either you're welcome, with all my heart. That rhyme was Baby Dolly. Our next rhyme, bees. A swarm of bees in May is worth a load of hay. A swarm of bees in June is worth a silver spoon. A swarm of bees in July is not worth a fly. That rhyme was bees. Our next rhyme, come out to play. Girls and boys, come out to play. The moon doth shine as bright as day. Leave your supper and leave your sleep, and come with your playfellows into the street. Come with a whoop, come with a call. Come with a good will or not at all. Up the ladder and down the wall. A halfpenny roll will serve us all. You find milk, and I'll find flour, and we'll have a pudding in half an hour. That rhyme was, come out to play. Our next rhyme, to market. To market, to market, to buy a fat pig. Home again, jiggity jig. To market, to buy a fat hog. Home again, jiggity jog. To market, to buy a plum bun. Home again, market is done. That rhyme was to market. Our next rhyme, two birds. There were two birds sat on a stone, fa-la-la-la-la-day. One flew away and then there was one, fa-la-la-la-la-day.

0: That rhyme was two birds. Our next rhyme, Pussycat and Queen. Pussycat, Pussycat, where have you been?
1: Meow.
0: I've been to London to look at the Queen. Pussycat, Pussycat, what did you there?
1: Meow. I frightened a little mouse under the chair. Meow.
0: That rhyme was Pussycat and Queen. Next is a selection of contemporary poems for young children. These poems are all about families. Our first poem is called Hello, Baby Sister by Heidi B. Romer. Hello, baby sister, you're finally here. I've been waiting to meet you for almost a year. Wrapped in a blanket, you rest in my lap. I get to hold you while you take a nap. I'll never trade you for any other. I'll love you forever, 'cause I'm your big brother. That poem was Hello, Baby Sister by Heidi B. Romer. Our next poem, Piggyback by Langston Hughes. My daddy rides me piggyback. My mama rides me too. But grandma says her poor old back has had enough to do. That poem was Piggyback by Langston Hughes. Our next poem is Shh by me, Sheila Kerwin.
2: Shh, little birdies, stop your cheeping. Can't you see my sister's sleeping?
0: That poem was Shh by me, Sheila Kerwin. Our next poem is My Sister Saw a Dinosaur by Marianne Hoberman. My sister saw a dinosaur. At least she said she saw one. I said that dinosaurs are dead. She said she saw it in her head. A dinosaur inside your head? Remarkable, my mother said. That poem was My Sister Saw a Dinosaur by Marianne Hoberman. Our next poem, The Little Shopper by Heidi B. Romer. Roll, roll, roll the cart, I'm helping Papa shop. What have we missed? Let's check our list. Our cart's filled to the top. That poem was The Little Shopper by Heidi B. Romer. Our next poem, My Job is to Welcome by Karen Dockery. Papa drives the baby home. Mama gets him dressed. My job is to welcome him. Here's where you take a rest. That poem was My Job is to Welcome by Karen Dockery. Our next poem is Knitted Friends by Eileen Spinelli. Grandma knitted me a sheep to cuddle when I go to sleep. I cuddled with my sheep and then Grandma knitted me a hen, and then a pig, a horse, a cow. My bed is getting crowded now. But Grandma didn't stop at that. She knitted me a goose, a cat. She'd better buy a heap more yarn, 'cause next she'll need to knit a barn. That poem was Knitted Friends by Eileen Spinelli. And our last poem for today is My Big Sister by Eileen Spinelli. My sister taught me how to draw and how to tie my shoe. She taught me how to play go fish. She taught me hopscotch, too. I thank her, but she shrugs and says, "That's what big sisters do." That poem was My Big Sister by Eileen Spinelli. And to finish today, we'll read a rhyming picture book called Teeny Tiny Toady by Jill Esbaum. The pictures in this book were drawn by Keika Yamaguchi. This is a story about a toad's mama who's stuck in a bucket. Teeny Tiny Toady.
3: Teeny! Help!
2: hopping faster than she ever in her tiny life had hopped. Hurry, scurry, wild with worry, Teeny flopped and plopped and slopped, dodging spider webs and mushrooms, leaping bugs and sluggy mothers, till she skidded through the door at last to gasp, "I need you, brothers!" 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Mama's stuck inside a bucket. Help me get her out of there." Brothers tumbled bumble jumble as they stumbled for the door. 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We'll save her," off the seven toadies tore. Teeny tried to keep from crying as she scrambled up the road, wishing she could be a bigger, stronger hero kind of toad. When she found her brothers pushing, she rushed in to give a nudge. Muscles popped and faces reddened. Still, the bucket wouldn't budge. Brothers put their heads together, saying, "Phooey," and "What now?" From their ankles, Teeny wondered, "Could we lift her out somehow?" Someone bent way down. To listen? No. To pat her on the head. Then he swept her from the huddle. "We can handle this," he said. "Stand on shoulders," someone shouted. "Build a toady pyramid." It took lots of sweat and twisting, but eventually they did. "Please save her," Teeny pleaded. Toadies stretched as best they could, till one wibbly-wobbly brother, oops, stretched farther than he should. Teeny said, "You need a ladder." "Guys, a ladder's what we need." "You're a genius, brother," one toad said. "Heave rocks," the rest agreed. So they hurried to the pond to gather reeds and bendy stuff. Then they looped and lashed and knotted till each rung felt strong enough. As they climbed, their sister hollered, "Won't you need some kind of rope?" Did a single toady brother pay attention to her? Nope. They just teetered on their tippy toes around the bucket's top. One said, "Everybody reach!" Uh-oh. Plip, plip, bloop, bloop, plip, bloop, plop. "What just happened?" Teeny stood there blinking, rooted like a tree. "Now who'll rescue everybody?" Like she had a choice. "Me? I'm too little," Teeny blubbered. "I can't do it, not alone." But she had to, had to, had to, Teeny Tiny, on her own. Teeny shivered as the wind picked up and blew across the pond as she watched it flutter lily pads and everything beyond. An idea fluttered deep inside her warty little head till she chased it round and pinned it down. "I've got it," Teeny said. So did Teeny's plan take muscles? No, just brains and clever feet. By the time the sun went down, her rescue project was complete. Up the ladder Teeny inched, her bitsy heart a hopeful drum. When she peered into the shadows, Mama's voice, "I knew you'd come." "Here's a kite I made," said Teeny. "Grab its tail and hang on tight." When it caught a gust, her family rose up into the light. "I'm so proud," said Teeny's mama with a big old smackaroo. Seven brothers gathered round to cheer and compliment her, too. "Brilliant plan. We should have listened. You're a hero. What a kid. Want to ride home on my shoulder, sis?" She absolutely did. That story was Teeny Tiny Toady by Jill Esbaum. Pictures by Keika Yamaguchi. That's all the time we have for Big Rhymes for Little Readers. For Chris Radio, this has been your reader, Sheila Kerwin, saying all the best from me to you. Broadcasting from home, through the Chicago Lighthouse, this is Chris Radio, your information station.
3: Hi, I'm Miss Patty, and I love to read stories. Would you like to hear one? Well, have a seat on my porch, and we'll get started. This first story is about a little girl and whales. The Whale's Song by Dylan Sheldon. Lily's grandmother told her a story. Once upon a time, she said, the ocean was filled with whales. They were as big as the hills. They were as peaceful as the moon. They were the most wondrous creatures you could ever imagine. Lily climbed onto her grandmother's lap. I used to sit at the end of the pier and listen for whales, said Lily's grandmother. Sometimes I'd sit there all day and all night. Then, suddenly, I'd see them coming toward me from miles away. They moved through the water as if they were dancing. But why did they swim to you, Grandmother? Asked Lily. How did they know you were there? Lily's grandmother smiled. Oh, you had to bring them something special. A perfect shell, or a beautiful stone. And if they liked you, the whales would take your gift and give you something in return. What would they give you, Grandmother? Asked Lily. What did you get from the whales? Lily's grandmother sighed. Once or twice, she whispered, once or twice, I heard them sing. Lily's great-uncle Frederick stomped into the room. That's nothing but a silly old tale, he snapped. Whales were important for their meat, and for their bones, and for their blubber. If you have to tell Lily about whales, then tell her something useful. Don't fill her head with nonsense. Singing whales, indeed. There were whales here millions of years before there were ships or cities. Or even cave dwellers, continued Lily's grandmother. People used to say they were magical. People used to eat them and boil them down for oil, grumbled Lily's great-uncle Frederick, and he stomped back out of the room. Lily dreamt about whales. In her dreams, she saw them, as large as mountains and bluer than the sky. In her dreams, she heard them singing, their voices like the wind. In her dreams, they leaped from the water and called her name. In the morning, Lily went down to the ocean, to the place where no one fished or swam or sailed. She walked to the end of the old pier. The water was empty and still. She took a yellow flower out of her pocket and dropped it in the water. This is for you, she called into the air. Lily sat at the end of the pier and waited. She waited all morning and all afternoon. Then, as dusk began to fall, Uncle Frederick came down the hill after her. Enough of this foolishness, he said. Come on home. You can't be dreaming your life away. That night, Lily awoke suddenly. The room was bright with moonlight. She sat up and listened. The house was quiet. Lily climbed out of bed and went to the window. She could hear something in the distance, on the far side of the hill. She raced outside and down to the shore. Her heart was pounding as she reached the sea. There, enormous in the ocean, were the whales. They leaped and jumped and spun across the moon. Their singing filled the night. Lily saw her yellow flower dancing on the spray. Minutes passed, or maybe hours. Suddenly, Lily felt the breeze rustle her nightgown and the cold nip at her toes. She shivered and rubbed her eyes. Then it seemed the ocean was still again, and the night dark and silent. Lily thought she must have been dreaming. She stood up and turned toward home. Then, from far, far away, on the breath of the wind, she heard, "Lily! Lily!" The whales were calling her name. What a wonderful story about listening and believing. This next story is also about listening and silence. It's called The Sound of Silence by Katrina Gorudu Saito. Little Yoshio wiggled with anticipation. 3, 2, 1, he threw open the front door. The sounds of the city swirled all around him. Tokyo was like a symphony hall. Yoshio listened to the sound of his boots squishing and squashing through the puddles and the tiny raindrops pattering on his umbrella. The sound of his giddy giggles made him giggle more. Suddenly, Yoshio heard the strangest sound, high and then low, squeaky and vibrating, amazing. It was a koto player, carefully tuning her instrument. Then the koto player played. The notes were twangy and twinkling. They tickled Yoshio's ears. When the song finished, Yoshio said, "Sensei, I love sounds, but I've never heard a sound like that." The koto player laughed, and it sounded like the metal bell that swayed in the wind in Mama's garden. "Sensei, do you have a favorite sound?" "The most beautiful sound is the sound of ma, of silence." "Silence?" Yoshio asked. But the koto player just smiled a mysterious smile and went back to playing. Yoshio bowed to the koto player and ran to school. "Where can I find silence?" Yoshio wondered as he listened to the thwack of his boots on the pavement. He listened for it through the school day, but there was always some kid making noise. At recess, the sun came out, and Yoshio went to the quietest place he knew, the bamboo grove at the edge of the playground. But even there, the bamboo made a tucky-tucky-tucky sound as the wind banged its stalks together. He closed his eyes and heard the swish, swish, swish of the wind making the leaves talk. It was beautiful, but it wasn't silence. Walking home from school, Yoshio listened hard. He could hear the horns of buses and the whoosh of bullet trains and the beep, beep, beep of the traffic lights, but no silence. Yoshio knew so many different sounds, loud and soft, sudden and soothing, but silence? Where was silence? It wasn't in the dining room, where there was always the sound of chopsticks and slurping and chewing and swallowing. What a noisy family! Silence wasn't in the bath, where even his toes made noise and little droplets of water kept dripping off his nose. That night, Yoshio tried to stay up late to catch the silence while his family slept, but his eyes got heavy and then heavier, and soon the sound of a distant radio became part of his dreams. The next morning, Yoshio woke up to his neighbor's dog barking and barking, and oh no, he had missed the silence. Yoshio walked to school early. His sisters whizzed by on their bikes on their way to the park, screeching Yoshio's name. Where was the silence? Yoshio heard the creak of the school gates as he pulled them open. No one was at school yet. He put on his inside shoes and listened as they shuffled on the shiny floor. The classroom felt different without anyone in it. He sat at his desk by the window and pulled out a book. He loved this story, and as he read, he forgot where he was. No sound of footsteps, no people chattering, no radios, no bamboo, no kodos being tuned. In that short moment, Yoshio couldn't even hear the sound of his own breath. Everything felt still inside him, peaceful, like the garden after it snowed, like feather-stuffed futons drying in the sun. Silence had been there all along. It had been there between the thumps of his boots when he ran, when the wind stopped for just a moment in the bamboo grove, at the end of his family's meal when everyone was happy and full, after the water finished draining from his bath, before the Koto player's music began, and hovering in the air right after it ended. It was between and underneath every sound, and it had been there all along. Ma. Silence. Such a great story about something that's around us all the time. Try to find the silence where you live. This next story is a little noisier, and it's called Miranda by Tricia Tusa. This is Miranda. Miranda loves to play the piano. She plays stirring Bach, Haydn, and Mozart for Aunt Lorraine, Grandma Belle, Uncle Jay, and the rest of her relatives. She plays a rousing school anthem for Mrs. Tilly Bean Quigley and the kids in her class. And she plays scales so smoothly for her piano teacher, Mr. Theodore. Then, one day, while walking home from school, Miranda hears a different kind of music. The beat is free and loose. Miranda runs down the street toward it. Around the corner she comes, out of breath, and finds a one-man band playing Boogie Woogie. The old man plays with such passion. The music fills the air with wild rhythm. Miranda cannot help but move with it. Thrilled, Miranda runs home and begins to play her own Boogie Woogie. She plays it loud. She plays it fast. Miranda's hands slide and pound those keys. So do her head, elbows, knees, and feet. Playing Boogie Woogie makes Miranda very, very happy. Miranda's playing Boogie Woogie makes everyone else very, very unhappy. "Why play such horrid noise?" cries Aunt Lorraine. "You are wasting your talent, dear child," says Mr. Theodore. "Stop that nonsense, Miranda!" shouts Mrs. Tilly Bean Quigley. "Stop!" Miranda has had enough. If she cannot play what she wants to play, then she simply will not play the piano. At all, ever again, and that is that. Miranda shuts the piano lid. She closes the curtains and leaves the piano room, locking the door behind her. Each day, a little more dust settles on the silent piano. Each day, the house becomes quieter and quieter. Everyone tiptoes around and speaks in whispers. No one has any appetite. There is not a smile in the place. At school, the singing has stopped. The kids are miserable, but the person who is suffering most is Miranda. Still, she stands her ground. Finally, Aunt Lorraine shouts, "Enough of this awful silence! Any music is better than none! Miranda, you may play Boogie Woogie!" "Well, why can't I play both, classical and Boogie Woogie?" Miranda replies. The door to the piano room is opened, the curtains are drawn back, the window is raised, and fresh air fills the room. The dust is vacuumed off the piano, and once again, there is music. Miranda plays Mozart for Aunt Lorraine and the gang. She plays the school anthem for Mrs. Tilly Bean Quigley and her classmates. She plays her scales over and over and over for Mr. Theodore. But for herself, Miranda plays what now makes her happiest, Boogie Woogie. I hope you've enjoyed these stories, and I hope you come back to hear some more on Miss Patty's Porch. Bye.
4: Hello, I'm Judy Luck. You're listening to Chris Radio. During this half hour, I'll be reading articles from the New York Times. Our first article says something positive that's happening somewhere about climate change. Climate change is helping China raise more cattle, and it's by Keith Bradshaw. Tongliao, China, long an area of sand and gravel and camels at the eastern fringe of the Gobi Desert, has been transformed into lush grasslands crisscrossed with rows of trees and the heart of China's growing cattle industry. Over the past several decades, the administration in China's Inner Mongolia region has converted an arid expanse the size of Maryland to cornfields, grass, forest. Large expanses of northern China have become significantly wetter since the 1990s because of climate change, according to the Chinese government's National Climate Center. Today, areas there look more like famous beef raising areas in Montana or Argentina's Pampas. Grass and corn are harvested from the reclaimed desert and fed to cows, along with corn and corn stalks on local farms. China's nationwide herd of beef cattle has expanded by a third since 2018 to nearly 90 million, including 4 million head in previously arid Tongliao. The situation has now been reversed. The sand is retreating. Greenery is expanding, a senior forestry and grassland engineer mentioned. Rainier summers in northern China have the potential to upend the $500 billion global beef industry, with consequences for beef importing countries like Argentina, Australia, Brazil, and the United States. China is the world's biggest importer of beef by a wide margin, buying two-thirds of Argentina's beef exports and large shares of other countries' shipments. Now, Beijing has seized on the chance to become more self-reliant by expanding the country's beef industry, already the world's third largest after Brazil and the United States. China is not only increasing the number of cattle, but also pushing to breed plumper animals with better quality beef. China now vies with the European Union each year as the world's biggest importer of bull semen for the artificial insemination of cows, according to World Bank data.
5: So,
4: Beijing is taking broader actions to protect its domestic market from lower cost imports that come from countries with much larger, more efficient ranches and feedlots. China set annual quotas on December 31st for beef imports from each of the world's biggest beef producers, with 55% tariffs taking effect as soon as those quotas are reached. Australia reached its full year quota by late June and was hit with the tariffs 3 days later, and Brazil is close to its quota. At a summit in Beijing in May, President Trump pressed China's top leader Xi for the country to buy more American beef. China had halted nearly all imports from the United States early last year after the increases in American tariffs. Although Beijing lifted one regulatory barrier during the summit, American shipments are still nearly non-existent. Nobody expects China, with its enormous population, to become self-sufficient in beef anytime soon, but until recently, its beef imports accelerated as an increasingly affluent population demanded a higher protein diet that exceeded the domestic supply. As recently as 2015, China imported less than 500,000 tons of beef, according to the country's customs data. As imports began rising quickly, China started expanding its own herd, even handing out free cattle to impoverished households in the country's poorest counties. Imports peaked in 2024 at 2.87 million tons, a huge windfall for ranchers around the globe. It was a pace of annual increases matched by few industries other than China's own rapid growth in car exports. You are listening to articles from the New York Times on Chris Radio. But by 2024, real estate prices had tumbled, and many Chinese households were switching to less expensive chicken or pork after losing their savings in the country's housing market crash. Combined with rising domestic production, beef wholesale prices plunged 21% this year. The price drop incited considerable anger in rural China, where millions of families put their life savings into raising cattle for slaughter. China capped overall imports from the rest of the world this year at 2.69 million tons, using the country's quota system and the threat of 55% tariffs. It is a politically delicate move by Beijing, which has strongly opposed tariffs by the European Union and the United States on its own surging car exports. Beef prices are now recovering, helping farmers like those in Inner Mongolia. Tongjilio typifies the transformation now taking place along the southeastern edge of the Gobi Desert. Several decades ago, only 12% of the city had grasslands or forest, and the rest was desert, according to the local government. Now, 64% of the area is covered with crops, grass, or forest. China's propaganda apparatus attributes the retreat of the Gobi Desert to decades of hard work in planting trees, supplemented more recently by the extensive deployment of solar panels. These actions have stabilized the region's shifting sands and have helped tame dry desert winds that used to wick away moisture from surface soil, the government has said. But climate change is also making a big difference. Annual rainfall has significantly increased, although there have been years-long dips and surges along the way, according to China's meteorologists. Across northern China, previously dry expanses with a total area similar to Arizona have begun receiving enough rain to support grassland or crops, although the soil quality for agriculture in many of these areas is poor. What we're seeing is a long-term increase associated with climate warming, with pronounced decade-long swings superimposed on top of it, the president of the China Meteorologic Service Association said this, warning that rain also increasingly occurs during brief, heavy downpours instead of in long, gentle showers, better for crops. To prevent damage from hooves or overgrazing, Chinese officials are using farm equipment to mow the new grasslands once a year and distributing the hay to farmers for cattle in pens. The government also installed a large network of motion sensors to these newly green areas to detect cattle, Mr. Shen said. Government workers get alerts, then remove the offending animal and find the owner. Grazing is strictly prohibited throughout our sand restoration areas, he said. The region has become one of the world's largest manufacturing centers for wind turbines, many of which are installed on the new grasslands and send electricity to big cities to the south. Rapid growth in the beef industry, expanding cornfields, and extensive factory construction have contributed to a sharp rise in local standards of living, including the plowing of fields with machinery instead of livestock. You're listening to articles from the New York Times on Chris Radio. China is also trying to plump up its bony domestic cows, which for centuries were bred for pulling plows. Local cattle are better at resisting local viruses and withstanding Siberian blizzards that come south. So local cattle are now crossbred through artificial insemination with very large and meatier Swiss Simmental and Angus cattle. The resulting offspring weigh up to twice as much as local cattle, the deputy director of the Agriculture and Animal Husbandry Bureau in the city said. The Simmentals with our local cattle's genes can better adapt to the local environment and grow fast, she said. But many small-scale farmers are wary of the heftier imported breeds. Nearly 7 million Chinese households still raise 9 or fewer cattle apiece. A herder in China's Hebei province with several dozen local cattle said she had no interest in hybrids. The beef from our cattle is much better than what you see in supermarkets. These are native Chinese breeds, said the herder, who gave her family name Zhao. Many of her grass-fed cattle, grazing in a remote mountain valley, had protruding pelvic bones and visible ribs. Inner Mongolia authorities have turned to incentives to encourage consolidation of the region's herd at large feedlots, where artificial insemination and other programs are more easily managed. The region's government now provides a subsidy of $45 per head for cattle fattened at feedlots that send at least 500 cattle each year to local slaughterhouses. Wholesale beef prices are up 17.6% from their low in March last year as import restrictions start to bite, helping farmers as part of a longer-term increase in prosperity. In the past, people had to travel on foot or ride camels, Mr. Shen said. Today, almost every household owns a car. Another article from August 4th, New York Times. Staying Sober by Hitting the Gym by Simar Bajaj. When Kylie Corbett got out of a 30-day addiction treatment center, a familiar problem was waiting outside. My entire network was all people who used, she said. I didn't even know what it meant to be truly sober. Her drug use had intensified slowly during the COVID-19 pandemic as she lost a job she had held for a decade, grieved the death of her grandmother, who helped raise her, and grappled with depression. With little structure to her days, each one felt like Groundhog Day, Miss Corbett said. She would tell herself that she'd get high one last time and then seek help, and it just never ended, she added. Treatment interrupted this cycle, but her life wasn't set up to support her sobriety. Miss Corbett, who is 37 and lives in Milton, Massachusetts, tried Alcoholics Anonymous, but struggled to feel a sense of fellowship, finding some meetings a little judgy. Desperate and unsure where else to go, Ms. Corbett decided to check out the Phoenix, a free gym and recovery community where members are asked to be 48 hours sober before every visit. There, she started rock climbing and later took up CrossFit, finding that sobriety could be built around healthier routines and friendships. We're not sitting there talking about addiction all day, Ms. Corbett said. We're talking about getting healthy and getting better. On July 6th, Ms. Corbett marked 2 years without drugs, the longest length of time sober I've ever had. For decades, addiction treatment in the United States has been viewed as a clinical problem or a spiritual struggle. These approaches have helped millions of people, but they have had their limits. Medical care is often delivered in short, time-limited episodes, while 12-step programs can feel one-size-fits-all with their emphasis on a higher power and complete abstinence. But there's a growing model. Sober spaces built around fitness, music, meditation, and other activities. The concept is not entirely new, but there has been a bit of a renaissance of the recovery movement, said John Kelly, director of the Recovery Research Institute at Mass General Brigham. For example, the Recovery Cafe Network, which offers free hot meals and coffee, grew to 92 cafes in 2025 from 21 cafes in 2020. The Phoenix's new member enrollments also climbed to more than 433,000 from about 20,000 over the same time period. You're listening to articles from the New York Times on Chris Radio. Sober spaces can't replace traditional treatment or 12-step programs, and research on them remains limited. But the model draws on evidence that loneliness and familiar environmental cues can make relapse more likely, while connection and belonging can help sustain sobriety. These spaces offer a place for recovery to unfold outside a treatment center, doctor's office, or group meetings, said Brandon Clark, who supports addiction recovery work at the St. Anthony Foundation in San Francisco and who is recovering from fentanyl use. People need new places to go, new people to know, new rituals and new ways to be useful, he said. Sober spaces do not follow any one template. The Phoenix in Boston is essentially a stripped-down warehouse lined with rock climbing walls and filled with training equipment like free weights, rowing machines, and battle ropes, as well as jiu-jitsu mats and gymnastic rings. Meanwhile, the first recovery cafe in Seattle is a mix between a cafeteria and a neighborhood coffee shop with a free buffet and latte bar, pendant lights hanging over the counter, and words like love, forgiveness, and grow spelled in looping chords on the walls. Like 12-step programs, sober spaces tend to be free and low barrier, asking participants for some sobriety, but affirming it through the honor system rather than a drug test. But these spaces are generally more accommodating than 12-step programs, which define success through a zero-substance approach, sometimes even including regulated effective medications. We're not necessarily abstinence-based, said Ruby Takushi, a founder of the Recovery Cafe Network, asking members for sobriety only on the day they come to the cafe. We're just about what is the healthier choice for you today. Still, having this dedicated sober space matters because many people are trying to stop using drugs while in environments that keep pulling them back, said Keith Humphreys, a psychologist and co-director of the Stanford Network on Addictive Policy. Ryan Forrester, for example, stopped using drugs in 2018 and was under house arrest while living with a relative who smoked marijuana. For a while, Mr. Forrester stayed away from it, retreating to his room to try to avoid the smell. Then, one day I buckled, he said. Smoking turned into drinking, and one drink turned into a couple, which turned into getting hammered. Mr. Forrester got off house arrest in April 2019, but didn't quit drinking again until November 2024, when he started going to the Phoenix. It offered some distance from his old cues, he said, and the same all-or-nothing energy that had fed his addiction could be channeled into a healthier outlet. You come in here and you start to get friends, Mr. Forrester said. Then you're lifting these weights that you never knew you could lift. And you're doing these races like half marathons. You're like, I can't believe I just did that. Like, this is me? At their best, these spaces make care and belonging feel less like an intervention than an array of ordinary gestures, like someone remembering your name, checking up on you, and making you feel welcome, said Killian Noe, a founder of the Recovery Cafe. Fostering a community around a social activity also gives people a reason to return beyond overcoming their addiction. Recovery is not shoved down your throat, said a staff member at the Phoenix who's recovering from heroin addiction. That being said, you are never alone. Such hospitality can even make returning after relapse less fraught. One member came back within 24 hours, Ms. Noe recalled, because he said it was the first time he had a group of people who cared whether he came back. People don't want to be alone, Mr. Forrester said. They want to matter, to have accomplishments, to know that they can do things, to know people care. You're listening to articles from the New York Times on Chris Radio. Researchers have long known that social connection is an important part of recovery. Helping people move away from relationships organized around drug use and toward relationships that support sobriety. In fact, one of the clearest ways that 12-step programs appear to help is by reshaping people's social networks, said Dr. Humphreys, the Stanford psychologist. You've got to have people who know the way, how to live in recovery, what you do, what you don't do, how you build a life worth living, Dr. Kelly said. The Phoenix reports that 83% of its new members remain sober after 3 months. Dr. Kelly also followed Phoenix members for 6 months and compared them with non-members, also in addictive recovery. Although there was no difference in drinking days or heavy drinking days, Phoenix participants reported fewer harms from alcohol or drug use overall, like financial problems, hurting their families, damaging a friendship, or taking foolish risks. These results were preliminary, however, and had not yet been peer-reviewed. In general, the evidence for specific sober social spaces is fairly limited, partly because they are hard to study, Dr. Humphreys said. For example, researchers cannot easily assign some people to a recovery cafe while excluding others, he added, and standardizing the experience too rigidly could make it feel less like a community. There are also practical limits. Sober spaces aren't equipped to help someone detox, to treat severe withdrawal, or to manage an acute crisis, and because there are no court mandates and no required attendance, they rely on someone's internal motivation to join and keep showing up. So the people who turn to these communities, Dr. Humphreys said, are generally not at the point where every single day is a struggle on a substance front. That is why these spaces are best understood as complements to 12-step

Once she found the right group, she said. But at the Phoenix, the help was woven into the ordinary rhythm of the place. To be in an environment where people were warm and welcoming and actually wanted to talk to me and didn't just want something from me, it made me feel like a person again, she said. Now Miss Corbett spends much of her free time volunteering at the gym, helping other people feel as she did, that they don't have to recover alone. And now we have a humorous article from The New Yorker. It's entitled The Latest Findings on What to Eat and What Not to Eat by Allison Myers. Don't eat carbs, ever. Not just the obvious ones like bread and pastas, but the surreptitious ones too. I'm looking at you, carrots and bananas. If you must eat a carb, let it be a blueberry. Eat fat, and lots of fat, especially in the form of cured animals, fried eggs, butter, and mayonnaise. Gold star for any coffee drink that outfats a double Big Mac. Your brain needs fat, but only if you starve it of sugar first. Don't eat fat. It's killing your liver, and God only knows how your arteries are faring. Sugar is evil. It's worse than cocaine. We're all addicted to it because of the sugar lobby that prompted the low-fat fad in the 80s. Or maybe it was the 90s. Somewhere around then, anyway, I was too strung out on low-fat Skittles to notice. Eat sugar, glucose. Your liver needs it in order to cleanse your body of all the stuff you've been putting into it because of those other crazy diets. Gluten is an inflammatory jerk that was never meant for human consumption. It is the source of all our problems, including brain fog, arthritis, poorly fitting pants, and your inability to get tickets to a Taylor Swift concert. Gluten is a delicious and inexpensive carb that offers the body and brain useful energy. It helps us feel satiated, both biologically and emotionally. Dairy is part of a healthy diet and a tasty way to get protein and calcium. Are you a baby cow? No, then stop drinking milk. It leaches calcium from our bones and it's making us all snore and fart. Lentils, chickpeas, and beans provide more easily digested protein and nutrients than meat. Meat is killing you and the planet. Do the rainforest a favor and become vegan. But don't eat soy. It's overprocessed and mimics estrogen, so you'll be a hormonal mess. Determine where your ancestors are from. Eat what they ate, unless it's any of the foods listed above. Peanuts are out to destroy the world. They're full of mold. No one wants them around except Hershey's. Eat organic, unless the food came from more than 100 miles away. Then eat local, unless it's all potatoes and carrots. Then drink water, but only if it's filtered and dechlorinated and has been left standing overnight. You may as well avoid yeast, corn, eggs, all nightshades, and any foods. Coffee seems to be okay as long as it's fair trade and you don't put any weird stuff in it. Breakfast is the most important meal of the day. Only eat within an 8-hour window, and certainly not right when you wake up or within 4 hours of bedtime. Your body has just been conditioned to be hungry outside of those hours. You have to show that one who's boss. A light snack before bedtime can help you sleep, as it will suppress an adrenaline surge in your brain at 3 a.m. Drink green smoothies. Vegetables were meant to be chewed. Drink lemon water. Lemon water will disintegrate your tooth enamel. Stop talking about food in your body. It's the least interesting thing about you. It's boring and of no interest to anyone. I think that just about covers it. Now, if you'll excuse me, it's time for lunch. For Chris Radio, this has been your reader, Judy Luck, broadcasting from the Chicago Lighthouse. This is Chris Radio,
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As of August 7th, 2,318 confirmed measles cases have been reported in the United States in 2026. This is an increase of 147 cases since the last report. Among these, 2,355 were reported by 47 jurisdictions, an increase of 2 jurisdictions since the last report. A total of 16 measles cases were reported among international visitors to the United States. There have been more measles cases to date in 2026 than in all of 2025. There have been 38 new outbreaks reported in 2026, one more than in the last report, and 94% of confirmed cases are outbreak-associated, 936 from outbreaks that have begun in 2026, and 1,373 from outbreaks that began in 2025. An outbreak is defined as 3 or more related cases. For the full year of 2025, a total of 2,289 confirmed measles cases were reported in the United States. Among these, 2,263 cases were reported by 45 jurisdictions. A total of 26 measles cases were reported among international visitors to the United States. In 2025, there were 3 measles deaths. There were 48 outbreaks reported in 2025, and 90% of confirmed cases were outbreak-associated. For comparison, 16 outbreaks were reported in 2024, and 69% of cases were outbreak-associated. Since May 1st, 2026, CDC has received reports of 13,895 laboratory-confirmed cases of cyclosporiasis acquired in the United States. For comparison, 1,180 cases were reported in the United States between May 1st and August 31st, 2025. At least 10,455 additional cases of cyclosporiasis may require further investigation and analysis. States may report higher case counts than CDC because they may include cases that do not meet CDC's formal reporting criteria. CDC is investigating multiple clusters of cyclospora cases, including a large multi-state outbreak linked to processed iceberg lettuce from central Mexico. This multi-state outbreak has contributed significantly to the increase in cyclospora cases this year. The FDA has added 3 products to a safety alert regarding products with poisonous yellow oleander. The Food and Drug Administration tested the products and found that they contain toxic yellow oleander. Yellow oleander can cause neurologic, gastrointestinal, and cardiovascular adverse health effects that may be severe or even fatal. The FDA continues to investigate the safety of botanical weight loss products on the market by testing for yellow oleander. Additionally, 2 of these products contain other hidden drug ingredients and may cause life-threatening reactions. The FDA has issued notifications for D Magic Plus and B Magi, and you can contact the FDA's website for more information. Dozens of products have warnings or recalls in place. In September 2023, the Centers for Disease Control and Prevention published a report of several tejocote root products found to be substituted with yellow oleander, a toxic substance. Based on this report, the FDA initiated an investigation to sample and test additional tejocote root products as part of the FDA's ongoing surveillance sampling efforts. The agency continues to test products. Whole Foods Market is recalling select products from its produce and prepared foods departments
that contain jalapenos sourced from Coast Citrus distributors due to potential salmonella contamination. Salmonella is an organism which can cause serious and sometimes fatal infections in young children, frail or elderly people, and others with weakened immune systems. Healthy persons infected with salmonella often experience fever, diarrhea, which may be bloody, nausea, vomiting, and abdominal pain. In rare circumstances, infection with salmonella can result in the organism getting into the bloodstream and producing more severe illnesses such as arterial infections, endocarditis, and arthritis. The FDA and CDC, in collaboration with state and local partners, are investigating illnesses in a multi-state outbreak of salmonella infections linked to fresh jalapenos supplied by Coast Citrus distributors. A grower in Sinaloa, Mexico, that supplies to Coast Citrus distributors was identified as the potential source in the outbreak. FDA is currently investigating this source. The recalled products were sold online and in produce and prepared foods departments in the following states: Texas, Oklahoma, Louisiana, Arkansas, Wisconsin, Michigan, Illinois, Indiana, Iowa, Missouri, Kentucky, and Ohio. 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
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City Foods Incorporated of Chicago, Illinois is recalling 3,215 pounds of ready-to-eat pastrami and corned beef products that may be adulterated with Listeria monocytogenes, according to the USDA's Food Safety and Inspection Service, or FSIS. The RTE pastrami and corned beef products were produced on July 16th and have a 60-day shelf life. FSIS is concerned that some products may be in consumers' refrigerators and freezers, along with institution refrigerators and freezers. Consumers and institutions who have purchased these products are urged not to consume or serve them. The following products are subject to recall. 10-pound cardboard boxes containing 2 to 5-pound pieces of Midamar Premium Beef Pastrami with case code 19410 printed on the box label. Various weight 20 to 30 pound cardboard boxes containing 2 to 3 pieces of Bee's Best Cooked Corned Beef Brisket with case code 18919 printed on the box label. Various weight 20 to 30 pound cardboard boxes containing 2 to 3 pieces of Kirsch Delicatessen Style Cooked Corned Beef Brisket with case code 19751 printed on the box label. These products have the establishment number EST1896 printed inside the USDA mark of inspection. These items were shipped to food service locations in Illinois, Iowa, and Michigan, from which they were further distributed nationwide. There have been no confirmed reports of illness due to consumption of these products. Anyone concerned about illness should contact a healthcare provider. 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Sun Noodle of Honolulu, Hawaii is recalling 15.4-ounce packages of Sura Tanman Hot and Sour Flavor Premium Japanese Noodles and Soup Base because the product may contain undeclared fish.
People who have an allergy or severe sensitivity to fish run the risk of a serious or life-threatening allergic reaction if they consume the product. The recall was initiated after Sun Noodle received a consumer inquiry noted that the soup base included in the kit did not match Suratanmen kits. An internal investigation confirmed that a soba sauce, which contains fish, was mistakenly packed into Suratanmen kits. Fish is not declared as an allergen on the Suratanmen packaging. The issue was traced to a single production run and has been corrected. Sun Noodle has reviewed subsequent production lots and confirmed they contained the correct soup base. Customers who have purchased Suratanmen with lot code 1226183 are urged not to consume the product. The product was distributed exclusively in the state of Hawaii through the following retail supermarkets and food distributors between July 9th and July 29th, 2026. Don Don Donkey Kapolei Store, Don Quixote Kaheka Store, Don Quixote Pearl City Store, Golden Touch Trading Incorporated, H Mart Cacao LLC, Maraki Hawaii Cam Shopping Center Store, Nagia Market Ala Moana Store, Nagia Market University Avenue Store, Roy's Restaurant at Kulina, Suisan Company Limited, Times Supermarket Kahala Store, Times Supermarket Kihei Store, Tokyo Central Store. The product can be identified by item number 5410, UPC 853150-54108, affected lot code 1226183, net weight 15.4 ounce per package, packaged in individual plastic containers. And item number 5410.1, UPC 853150-54105, affected lot code 1226183, net weight 12 packages per case, 11.75 pounds per case, a cardboard box of 12 packages. Hundreds of people are sick in an outbreak of Salmonella javiana infections that has been traced to imported jalapeno peppers from Sinaloa, Mexico, and distributed by Coast Citrus Distributors. According to the CDC, there are 345 confirmed patients spread across 27 states from coast to coast. Of those with complete information available, 36 have been hospitalized, according to the FDA. There are likely more sick people than are currently reflected in the patient count because some people do not seek medical attention and others are not specifically tested for Salmonella. The CD estimates that for every confirmed patient in a Salmonella outbreak, there are 29 who go undetected. The Food and Drug Administration has traced the source of the Salmonella to jalapeno peppers that Coast Citrus Distributors primarily distributed to restaurants, wholesalers, and food service companies. The FDA is working to determine if recalled jalapenos went to grocery stores. The importer received the peppers from a single grower in Mexico. After being notified about the outbreak, Chipotle Mexican Grill and Qdoba stopped serving affected jalapeno peppers. Given their actions to remove the product from their stores, neither of these establishments are considered a current ongoing risk to consumers in this outbreak. Illnesses started on dates ranging from June 19th to July 20th. Of 191 people interviewed, 177 reported eating at a Mexican-style restaurant before their illness, including Chipotle Mexican Grill and Qdoba, with meal dates ranging from June 14th to July 14th. States with patients are Alabama, Arkansas, California, Colorado, Georgia, Illinois, Indiana, Kansas, Kentucky, Louisiana, Michigan, Minnesota, Missouri, Montana, North Dakota, North Carolina, Nebraska, Ohio, Oklahoma, South Carolina, Tennessee, Texas, Utah, Virginia, Washington, Wisconsin,
and Wyoming. Frankie's Organic of Laval, Quebec is recalling 94 cases of Frankie's Organic plant-based vegan cheddar puffs because they may contain undeclared milk. The recall was initiated following two complaints of allergic reactions. The product can be found at PCC Markets in Washington State and Earth Fair stores in Florida and South Carolina, as well as select independent retailers in the regions. Frankie's Organic is working with three distribution centers that any remaining inventory is removed from distribution. Customers should check their pantry for the organic plant-based vegan cheddar puffs with best if used by 5/16/2027.

On July 24th, Florida's Health Department issued a guidance statement recommending against the use of psychotropic drugs in children ages 5 to 17 years for the treatment of depression, anxiety, and attention deficit hyperactivity disorder, or ADHD. The document raises several legitimate concerns about pediatric psychopharmacology. It also makes a recommendation that, if allowed broadly, would cause serious harm to millions of children. The document's strongest points are procedural. It calls for comprehensive evaluations before initiating treatment, including thorough health histories, psychosocial assessments, and physical examinations. It recommends psychotherapy before pharmacotherapy in mild cases. It highlights the value of behavioral interventions, physical activity, dietary improvements, and reduced screen time. It emphasizes careful deprescribing when medications are discontinued. None of these recommendations are controversial or new. The American Academy of Child and Adolescent Psychiatry's, or AACAP, 2009 guidelines similarly emphasize that prescribers should complete thorough evaluations and develop treatment plans that integrate both psychosocial and pharmacological interventions based on the best available evidence. Florida's guidance also correctly identified a real problem. Too many children receive psychotropic prescriptions from practitioners who may lack specialized training without adequate evaluation or concurrent psychotherapy. Recent research confirms that over half of psychotropic medications prescribed to children and teens come from general practitioners, nurse practitioners, or physician assistants rather than mental health specialists. The document's fatal flaw is its central recommendation, a blanket advisory against psychotropic medications for childhood depression, anxiety, and ADHD. This recommendation is not supported by the evidence the document cites, nor by the broader medical literature. For ADHD, the evidence base is robust. Stimulant medications, including amphetamines and methylphenidate, have among the largest effect sizes of any treatment in all of psychiatry. An umbrella review of network meta-analyses of randomized controlled trials found that stimulants and behavioral therapy demonstrated the most convincing efficacy profiles for ADHD in children and adolescents. Furthermore, a recent meta-analysis found that children with ADHD have more than double the risk of developing depressive disorders compared with those without ADHD, and that stimulant medications were associated with a significantly reduced risk of depression. Untreated ADHD is associated with school failure, substance misuse, antisocial behavior, and suicidality. Recommending against stimulant use is not cautious medicine. It is a recommendation to withhold one of the most effective treatments in pediatrics. For pediatric anxiety disorders, selective serotonin reuptake inhibitors, SSRIs, show substantial efficacy. The AACAP's 2020 clinical practice guidelines recommend that patients aged 6 to 18 years with anxiety disorders receive treatment with cognitive behavioral therapy, CBT, an SSRI, or a combination of both. A landmark randomized controlled trial of 488 children found that combined CBC and sertraline, also known as Zoloft, was effective in 81% of cases compared to 60% for CBT alone and 55% for sertraline alone. Advising against SSRIs for childhood anxiety directly contradicts this evidence. For depression, the picture is more nuanced. The drug-placebo difference for SSRIs in pediatric depression is smaller, driven largely by high placebo response rates. The FDA's black box warning about suicidal ideation with antidepressants in youth is well known. Yet, fluoxetine, or Prozac, remains FDA-approved for pediatric depression, and the combination of fluoxetine with CBT has demonstrated clear superiority over either treatment alone. The appropriate clinical response to this complexity
is individualized risk-benefit analysis, not a blanket recommendation against psychotropic pharmacotherapy. About Your Health will continue when we return. Stay tuned after this short break.

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1: From the Bureau of Economic Geology, this is Earth Date. Would you let your kids keep a pet shark? You would if you were part of the Bajo tribe, where children learn to swim before they can walk and spear fish at age 8. The Bajo are sea nomads in Indonesia, the Philippines, and Malaysia who live on boats and follow fish populations. Traditionally, they come ashore only to trade their catch and escape storms. To make their living diving for fish, the Bajo have adapted to do things the rest of us can't. In fact, they've developed some of the same capabilities as seals and whales. When they dive, their bodies direct blood away from their extremities and toward their brain and organs. Most importantly, they've developed 50% larger spleens, which act like an oxygen reserve, storing and then releasing more red blood cells into their system when they dive. All Bajo, even those who don't dive, have an enlarged spleen, indicating it's genetic. With these adaptations, most Bajo can spend 5 hours a day underwater. They dive easily to 60 feet and stay there for minutes at a time. They can go to depths over 200 feet with nothing more than wooden goggles and weight belts to pull them to the bottom, then surface and do it again. Western scientists are studying the Bajo to see how they can thrive with less oxygen, a condition called hypoxia, which can cause free divers to lose consciousness and drown. Perhaps the secrets of the Bajo will save lives elsewhere. I'm Scott Tinker, diving deep on Earth Date.
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Welcome back. I'm Jill Burke, and you're listening to About Your Health on Gateway Radio. Before we continue, a quick reminder that we love to hear from you. Call us with opinions on our programming or suggestions about topics we should present. If you say it's okay, we might even put your voice on the air. You can always leave a message around the clock at 646-202-1049. Continuing with the article about pediatric psychopharmacotherapy. Florida's guidance statement creates a false equivalence between legitimate caution and wholesale avoidance. It cites a 2004 paper on the long-term neurodevelopmental effects of psychotropic drugs to suggest that these medications' long-term risks are unknown. While long-term data are indeed limited for some agents, the long-term consequences of untreated psychiatric illness in children are well documented. Academic failure, social impairment, substance use disorders, self-harm, and suicide. Children with ADHD who go untreated face cascading developmental consequences that compound over the years. The risks of treatment must always be weighed against the risk of non-treatment, a calculus this guidance ignores entirely. The document also recommends laboratory testing for heavy metals and mold exposure before prescribing any psychotropic medication. While ruling out medical causes of behavioral symptoms is standard practice, routine mold and heavy metal screening in children presenting with ADHD or anxiety has no evidence base and risks medicalizing normal environmental exposures while delaying effective treatment. Perhaps most troubling is the document's selective citation of legitimate organizations. It references the AACAP's patient education materials, not the AACAP's clinical practice parameters or more recent guidance on medications to support its position. The AACAP does not recommend against psychotropic medications. It recommends their judicious, evidence-based use within comprehensive treatment plans. Clinicians practicing in Florida and elsewhere should continue to follow evidence-based guidelines from the AACAP, the American Academy of Pediatrics, and the American Academy of Family Physicians. These guidelines uniformly support the use of psychotropic medications as part of multimodal treatment plans for appropriately diagnosed children with proper monitoring and concurrent psychotherapy when indicated. The legitimate kernel within this guidance, that children deserve thorough evaluations, access to psychotherapy, and careful medication management, should not be lost. But wrapping sound procedural advice inside a blanket recommendation against evidence-based pharmacotherapy does not protect children. It endangers them. When a state health department tells clinicians to avoid medications that robust evidence and professional guidelines have shown to be effective, the guidance itself becomes the risk factor. The Florida guidance represents a troubling instance in which public health policy appears driven more by ideological conviction than by the weight of clinical evidence, a pattern that has raised concerns across multiple domains of medical practice in the U.S. When government officials issue directives that contradict the consensus of every major medical and psychiatric organization, the result is not caution, but harm, particularly to the most vulnerable patients who depend on evidence-based care. What happens if China controls the next cure? This is by Alec Ginsberg. For most of modern history, if a drug mattered, it was developed in the United States. That wasn't an accident. It was the result of a system we built deliberately: world-class universities, deep capital markets, strong patent protections, and a regulatory framework that, while slow and expensive, set the global standard for what was safe and effective actually means. That system still exists.
It's just no longer the one that matters. A new study published in JAMA put numbers to something that's been quietly building for years. Global drug development has nearly doubled over the past decade. The United States is still growing, but modestly. China, on the other hand, has gone from roughly 800 drug development programs to more than 6,000. In that same period, America's share of global development dropped from about half to just over a third. That's not a blip. That's a structural shift. And it's not just volume. For years, the narrative around China's pharmaceutical industry was simple. Copy what works in the West, manufacture it cheaper, and scale it domestically. That narrative is outdated. Today, China is competing in some of the most advanced areas of medicine. Cancer therapies, biologics, cell and gene treatments, and in some cases, doing it at a comparable level of sophistication. Also not good. They're also doing it faster. According to industry data cited in the same JAMA editorial, early-stage clinical trials in China are completed roughly 50% faster and at a fraction of the cost of those in the United States. That's the part that should make you pause, because this isn't about intelligence or talent or even scientific capability. It's about economics. The United States still has the most rigorous drug development system in the world. That's something we should be proud of, and it's something worth protecting. The FDA approval process is not a bug in the system. It is the system. It's the reason patients can trust when a drug hits the market. It has been tested, scrutinized, and challenged from every angle. But that rigor comes at a cost. Drug development in the U.S. is slow, it's expensive, and increasingly it's being outcompeted by systems that are simply more efficient. China has built a parallel model, one that still follows the broad contours of modern drug development, but operates with lower costs, faster timelines, and a regulatory environment designed to accelerate progress rather than slow it down. Put simply, the United States built the gold standard. China is building the faster version of it, and for the first time, speed might matter just as much as perfection. Now, to be clear, more drug development anywhere in the world is a good thing. More competition means more shots on goal. More shots on goal means more breakthroughs. If new therapies are discovered faster and brought to market more efficiently, patients everywhere benefit. But that's only half the story. Medicine isn't just about innovation, it's about control. For decades, the United States hasn't just led drug development, we've defined it. We've decided what gets studied, how it gets studied, and what standard of evidence is required before it reaches patients. We've controlled the early stages of the pipeline where the most important decisions are made. That control is starting to shift. More early-stage trials are launching in China. More data are being generated there. And increasingly, there are scenarios where a drug might be developed, tested, and even approved in one region before the United States has meaningfully participated at all. That creates a new reality, one where access to cutting-edge drug therapies doesn't just depend on science, it depends on coordination, on data sharing, on regulatory alignment, on cooperation between governments that don't always cooperate. We've already seen what happens when critical parts of the drug supply chain move overseas. Today, the vast majority of active pharmaceutical ingredients, the core components of most medications, are manufactured outside the United States, largely in China and India. That system works until it doesn't. Now, imagine that same dynamic not applied just to manufacturing, but to innovation itself. Imagine the next breakthrough cancer therapy is developed, tested, and scaled primarily in China, or the next generation of weight loss drugs, or more realistically, the next pandemic vaccine. In a world where geopolitical relationships are stable, that's manageable. In a world where they're not, it's a problem. Let's call it
like it is. The worst-case scenario isn't that China develops more drugs than we do. The worst-case scenario is that a global health crisis emerges, a new virus, a new pathogen, something we can't predict, and the fastest or most effective solution is controlled by a country we are not on good terms with. That's not a conspiracy theory. It's just a logical extension of the trend. And if that happens, access becomes a negotiation, not a guarantee. There's also real scientific questions that come with this shift. Clinical trials conducted in a largely homogeneous population don't always translate cleanly to a country as diverse as the United States. Differences in genetics, metabolism, and disease prevalence can materially affect how drugs perform across populations. That's why regulators talk about bridging studies, additional trials designed to confirm the results observed in one region apply to another. In practice, this would mean that a drug fully developed soup to nuts in China would have to undergo additional trials to determine safety and efficacy for the United States population. Those safeguards matter, and they're one of the reasons the FDA process exists in the first place. But they also introduce friction, time, cost, the very things that are now being competed on globally. So where does that leave us? This didn't happen because China cheated. It happened because they built a system optimized for speed and cost, two variables that increasingly define modern drug development. And on our side, the issue isn't scientific capability. It's policy. The United States has made it extraordinarily expensive to develop drugs. We've layered complexity on top of complexity, slowed timelines, and created a system where only the largest companies can afford to play at scale. At the same time, we've turned Big Pharma into a political punching bag, ignoring the uncomfortable truth that those profits, patents, and incentives are the very things that fund the next generation of medicine. You can't demand breakthrough innovation and then strip away the incentives that make it possible. It doesn't work. The good news is, this is fixable. We don't need to lower our standards. We don't need to cut corners on safety. But we do need to take a hard look at the economics of drug development in this country. That means creating stronger financial incentives for early stage research, making it easier, not riskier, but easier, to run clinical trials domestically, and recognizing that maintaining leadership in medicine isn't just about science, it's about strategy. Because here's the reality. The next generation of life-changing drugs will almost certainly be sold in America, but they may not be discovered here. And if that happens, we're not just buying medicine, we're asking for it. Eric Ginsberg, the author of this piece, is a fourth-generation pharmacist and the owner of C.O. Bigelow, the oldest pharmacy in the United States. 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Same knee, same surgery, twice the price. More than a million times a year, a U.S. surgeon slices open a knee, strips out worn cartilage, caps the leg bones with metal, and drops in a plastic spacer to allow the new joint to glide. While knee replacement procedures have become standard, the price charged has not. At Catawba Valley Medical Center in Hickory, North Carolina, for example, the cost of the procedure under a Blue Cross Blue Shield health plan this year was about $16,000, according to data from Seraph Health, a San Francisco startup that collects recently released data from hospitals and insurers. Little more than an hour's drive west, however, at Mission Hospital in Asheville, the cost of the procedure under the same health plan was around $40,000. Or more than double, the data showed.
Formed by the merger of two largest hospitals in the region, Mission has little competition and more power to demand the higher price. The comparison between these two hospitals illuminates how large hospital systems created by a wave of U.S. mergers in recent decades can dominate the competition and push up healthcare costs. While many factors affect the price of a medical procedure, hospitals with few competitors can charge more, health economists say. The hospital price hikes mean patients and their insurers must pay more for an episode of healthcare, but there is an important side effect, too, even for people who don't require medical care. When insurers face higher hospital prices, they pass the costs on and raise the prices they charge for everyone's health insurance. Using Serif Health's pricing data, it is possible to see how mergers like the one that created Mission Hospital influence costs. For years, it was difficult to determine how much hospital monopolies boosted charges. But since 2021, the Centers for Medicare and Medicaid Services has required hospitals to disclose prices, making it possible to gather comprehensive data such as Serif Health's. The connection between market power and prices exists across the country. In Melbourne, Florida, Holmes Regional Medical Center is part of a health system, Health First, that dominates surrounding Brevard County. The center has charged Cigna two times what a hospital 2 hours north did for a knee replacement this year, the Serif Health data show. Banner North Colorado Medical Center, which ranks as the leading healthcare provider in Weld County, Colorado, charged a United Healthcare patient $20,000 more for the surgery in Greeley than a health system an hour's drive south in Denver. The American Hospital Association has argued that hospital mergers can improve quality and reduce healthcare costs by creating a fiscally sustainable environment. A Mission Hospital spokesperson said, comparing hospitals' prices was unfair or misleading because their practices and constraints vary so much. For years, economists suspected that the run of mergers beginning in the late 1990s was a main driver of the rising costs of U.S. healthcare. From 2002 to 2020 alone, more than 1,000 hospital mergers unfolded in the United States. But until the recent federal disclosure rule, the effect of healthcare monopolies on pricing was often overlooked or harder to detect. Hospitals do not advertise their prices, and even when they are revealed on a bill, patients scarcely notice the bottom line because they don't pay most of it. Their insurers do. What the data show pretty clearly is that when hospitals have bargaining leverage, they tend to have higher prices, said Zach Cooper, an associate professor of public health and economics at Yale University, who has spent more than a decade studying hospital monopolies. Over the last quarter century, Cooper said, hospital prices have risen faster than those for any other economic sector, and hospital consolidation is one of the primary drivers. Federal and state officials have wavered over when to intervene when hospitals are proposing to merge. Last summer, President Donald Trump revoked former President Joe Biden's 2021 directive that urged federal agencies to challenge mergers that could harm consumers, reversing course from Biden's more aggressive enforcement of antitrust law. In a March memo, however, Federal Trade Commission Chairman Andrew Ferguson called for a task force on healthcare mergers that are leading to higher prices and decreased quality of care. Several states have sought to curb healthcare monopolies. In 2023, Minnesota passed a law banning anti-competitive healthcare mergers and bolstering state oversight. In 2022, California passed a law requiring healthcare businesses to give the state a 90-day notice of large mergers and created an agency to investigate their effects on competition. And Oregon passed a law in 2021 enabling the state health department to block acquisitions and mergers of hospitals. Nothing has stopped the overall trend, however, as hospitals seek to grow and gain leverage over insurers and competitors. Last year alone, hospital and health systems announced 46 mergers and acquisitions, according to Kaufman Hall, a healthcare business consulting firm.
five ranked as mega mergers, meaning they were valued at more than $1 billion. One merged 28 hospitals across Connecticut and New York into a powerful interstate health system. Another linked Sanford Health and Marshfield Clinic Health System, a deal that created a 56-hospital system across the Midwest, including Iowa, Michigan, Minnesota, Wisconsin, and Wyoming, with combined revenue of about $10 billion. Other mergers have been proposed in California, Hawaii, and Minnesota. Few places in the United States better exemplify how hospital mergers reshape healthcare than Asheville. In 1998, the state authorized a deal that joined the city's two acute care hospitals, St. Joseph's Hospital and Memorial Mission Medical Center, to create Mission Hospital. Ever since, its effects have been studied and its prices fiercely contested. Marcel Crago, a nurse and lactation consultant, is one of many patients who have accused Mission Health, which operates Mission Hospital, of gouging consumers. Last year, she tweaked her knee while cross-country skiing. "My knee went pop, pop, pop," she recalled. She had torn her meniscus, the rubbery cartilage around the knee that acts as a shock absorber. A doctor advised her to have a portion of it removed. 2 days before the surgery, Mission Health told her the total charge would be over $9,000, according to paperwork on her case filed with the state's Consumer Protection Division. "I was shocked at the number," she said. Crago's insurance policy from United Health Group had a high deductible, so she would have had to pay most of that cost. She decided to postpone the surgery and shop around, eventually arranging to have it done at an outpatient center not associated with Mission. There, the bill came to less than a third of the price Mission Health charged. "The way Mission Health handled the whole thing felt predatory," Crago recalled, noting that when she balked at the $9,000 figure, the hospital offered a 20% discount if she paid up front. "It makes you wonder how much they are playing with prices," she said. In responding to Crago's complaint with the state, an attorney for Mission and HCA Healthcare, which owns the hospital, wrote that hospital charges represent the cost for supporting the entire episode of care and must cover the hospital's investments in advanced technology, training staff, and other critical needs. "Patients are certainly entitled to shop around for surgical procedures," wrote the attorney, Philip Jackson. "It's not just patients who bear the burden of rising hospital prices. Over time, anyone who pays for health insurance pays a price for hospital monopolies, as insurers boost premiums as medical costs rise. The full cost for an employer to pay for an average family health insurance plan rose to more than $27,000 in 2025, up from $21,000 just 6 years ago, according to figures from KFF. Around Asheville, employers and employees complain that their insurance

This makes the burden of its prices unavoidable. We are where we are because we don't have a choice of hospitals, Button said. There is no other option. The steady creep of healthcare costs is top of mind, not just in Asheville, but for most U.S. voters, according to an April KFF poll. Nearly two-thirds of adults were worried about being able to afford healthcare, the poll found. Yet, while federal law allows regulators to step in and block mergers deemed to create monopolies, the FTC intervened in only about 1% of such cases from 2002 to 2020 to stop a hospital merger, according to a Yale University study. The FTC has since announced challenges to five other hospital mergers. When Mission Health was formed by a merger in 1998, state officials recognized that Asheville's new dominant health system would have the power to raise prices and required Mission to sign an agreement to limit spending and profit margins. Even with these restrictions, the hospital substantially hiked prices, according to economic research cited by the FTC. But Mission's prices were about to go up even more. In 2015, Mission Health lobbied the state legislature to drop the state restrictions, abandoning the profit limits. After 20 years of the hospital behaving itself, the state decided to terminate its oversight, said Mark Hall, a professor emeritus at Wake Forest University who has written an account of the hospital's merger history. Then, 3 years later, HCA, the largest hospital corporation in the county, bought Mission Health. The Dogwood Health Trust, a nonprofit established as a part of HCA's purchase of Mission Health, helps fund KFF health news coverage. This put a prepackaged monopoly into the hands of the world's largest for-profit hospital corporation, Hall said. Across a range of services, Mission Hospital charges more than other North Carolina hospitals. As more hospitals across the United States plan to merge, the experience in Asheville represents a cautionary tale. Unregulated monopolies have never gone well for the public. That's all the time we have for About Your Health. About Your Health is brought to you by GateWave Radio. I'm volunteer reader Jill Berg. 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

0: 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We also rely on the financial support of listeners and the people who love them. 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
1: Chen Guangcheng is a blind Chinese civil rights activist who's worked on human rights issues in rural areas of the People's Republic of China. Blind from an early age and self-taught in the law, Chen is frequently described as a barefoot lawyer who advocates for women's rights, land rights, and the welfare of the poor. Chen gained international recognition in 2005 for organizing a landmark lawsuit against authorities. And as a result of this lawsuit, Chen was arrested in June 2006 and sentenced to 4 years and 3 months. He was released from prison in 2010. Chen's case received sustained international attention. In April 2012, Chen fled to the embassy of the United States in Beijing, and after negotiations with the Chinese government, it was reported that China would consider allowing him to travel to the United States to study. Chen, his wife, and two children were granted U.S. visas and departed Beijing for New York City. In October 2013, Chen accepted a position with the conservative research group Witherspoon Institute and a position at the Catholic University of America.

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2: When something feels different, it could be Alzheimer's. 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A message from the Alzheimer's Association and the Ad Council.
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0: I'll bet most of our listeners know this song, sung by Art Garfunkel and Paul Simon. Today, we'll be talking with Art Garfunkel's college roommate.
1: We'll be speaking with Sanford Greenberg about his memoir entitled Hello Darkness, My Old Friend, that talks about how he lost his eyesight and found the power to break through the darkness and fulfill his vision for a life of distinguished public service. But first, for our tip of the week. This week's tip comes from Albert Einstein via Sanford Greenberg.
2: I'll tell you what I think, and it comes from a quote by Albert Einstein. He said, "The most important experience we can have is the mysterious. It is the fundamental emotion which lies at the cradle of true art and science. Whoever does not know it can no longer wonder, can no longer marvel. He is as good as dead, and his eyes are dim." Now, to me, that says everything about how to live life. Because if you can't wonder or can't marvel, you miss the magic of daily living, simply the magnificent gargantuan essence, the beauty and joy that can be uncovered in all things you encounter on any day when you're walking on vacation with a loved one.
0: There are a lot of wonders to behold in life if we're just open and receptive to learning about them.
2: That's a much better summary than I could have given.
1: Well, thank you so much.
0: Thank you. Thank you. 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
1: Let's start by meeting Sanford and learning about his personal mission to end blindness for everybody.
2: My name is Sanford Greenberg. I live in Washington, D.C. I was born and raised in Buffalo, New York, proud to be a Buffalonian, and I am currently serving as chairman of the Board of Governors of the Wilmer Eye Institute at Johns Hopkins, and I have a goal in my life, which began in 1961 when I lost my eyesight, and I made a promise to God that I would do everything I could for the rest of my life to make sure that no one else would go blind. And I continue to pursue that. And in 2008, we announced that there is a prize available to the person or persons who contributes most to ending blindness. And in 2020, we gave out 13 prizes to the most distinguished scientists, in our opinion, around the world. And subsequent to that, Johns Hopkins and the Wilmer Eye Institute agreed to create the Sanford and Susan Greenberg Center to End Blindness, which is the only facility in the world that is devoted solely to ending blindness for everyone forevermore.
0: Well, that is quite an admirable mission. What is the current state of your vision these days?
2: I have no sight.
1: And that was the result of misdiagnosed glaucoma?
2: Yes, when I was 19.
0: And that was while you were just a couple of years into college at Columbia University, right?
2: Yes, it was my junior year at Columbia.
1: Eyes on Success is made possible in part by our corporate partners. Underwriting pairs the impact of targeted marketing with the integrity of community goodwill.
0: Learn more by sending an email to hosts@eyesonsuccess.net.
1: This week's focus topic is Sanford Greenberg's memoir, Hello Darkness, My Old Friend, and the life story it tells.
0: Well, Sandy, we partially wanted to talk to you today about your book, Hello Darkness, My Old Friend, and also about your life. Can you talk to us a little bit about how you started your journey into blindness that's described in the book?
2: Yes, my journey into blindness was like everyone else who's come into this land, an unfortunate one, but you do what you can with what you have. I was pitching in a baseball game at the end of my sophomore year, beginning of my junior year, and in the seventh inning, my eyes became very cloudy, very steamy, and I couldn't see the batter. I almost hit one, and having decided that the situation I was in was impossible, I stumbled off the mound to the sidelines and dropped to the ground. Fortunately, my girlfriend was there, and she came over and put my head on her lap and asked me what had happened, and I told her that I couldn't see, and she was aghast. I said, but it's now subsiding, and I had a number of episodes of that sort over a period of weeks until I went to see one ophthalmologist who told me I had allergic conjunctivitis and gave me some, fortunately, ineffective eye drops. And then I went to allegedly the best doctor in Erie County, and he, as Nancy said, misdiagnosed my condition. It was not an allergic conjunctivitis, it was glaucoma. And by providing topical steroids for me throughout my first half of my junior year, I went from 20/20 vision to 0/0.
0: And this had to be quite a traumatic experience when you're in your late teens, early 20s to, you know, be a very active person and then suddenly go blind. And there was quite a lot of resistance on your part to accepting your blindness.
2: That still is.
1: I would have thought you'd been used to it by now.
2: Yeah, you would think. Not really. It's a challenging way to live, I need not tell you. But fortunately, the good Lord blessed me and enabled me to meet some extraordinary people who helped make my journey a very constructive and happy one. Primarily, my wife, Sue, at the time that this event occurred, she was my girlfriend, and I met her in sixth grade. But despite the fact that I was instantly attracted to her, she would not talk to me, nor would she talk to me in seventh grade or eighth grade, until she and I were in a spelling contest, and the word to be spelled was silhouette. And I knew how to spell it, but the question I had in my mind, do I want to embarrass her by spelling it correctly, or do I do what I should do, which is spell it properly? So I decided to spell it correctly, and she didn't. I thought it could have been a very calamitous occasion, but turned out that at least I came to her notice, and by the time we went to high school together, she was aware of me, and when I asked her out on a date to go in our sophomore year in high school to go to the annual cancer charity ball, she accepted, and we've been together ever since.
0: For many years.
2: 60.
0: Congratulations.
2: Thank you. Thank you.
0: She was quite supportive as you were going through this process, as was your roommate in college. Can you tell us a little bit about your roommate and how supportive these individuals were?
2: Well, my wife had a choice. She's a senior now in college. Her boyfriend, who she fell in love with finally, went blind. She was not blind, and she had the whole world in front of her. So her decision was to leave me or to stay with me, pretty well understanding that the path would be more treacherous than a normal life. But the reason she is the hero of this story is because she made the choice to stay with me when she didn't have to. I had no choice, and I had to stay with her. So the moral side of the argument is clearly on her side. And without her, I don't think I'd be here talking to you.
0: She was a very brave and strong woman, I guess.
2: Yes, sir.
0: And your roommate, on whom the title of your book is based, was also very supportive during this time.
2: I would say so. He and I met in 1958 during freshman orientation week, and we became friends pretty quickly.
0: And we should point out to our listeners, in case they don't know, that your roommate was Art Garfunkel.
2: Correct.
1: Which explains why you were able to use the title Hello Darkness for your book, where anybody else might have gotten sued for copyright infringement.
2: Correct.
1: And I understand he was very generous in every way to you and vice versa throughout the course of your friendship.
2: I'd like to think so. I think once again, as with Sue, his was the greatest sacrifice. And without that couplet, I certainly wouldn't have made it through. He would come into my room and read to me and say, "Sanford, darkness is going to read to you today." Or, "Sanford, darkness is going to read to you from the Iliad." Or, "Sanford, darkness is going to read the New York Times to you today." And so I suppose he felt that his voice was emerging from my darkness. And that's why he called himself Darkness, hence the name of the book.
0: And it describes in the book how he was also very helpful in assisting you to get from place to place. And when you were getting used to not having eyesight, he was a very big help.
2: He was crucial to my return to Columbia. After I lost my eyesight in Detroit after surgery, I went home to Buffalo, and I didn't know the word depression at that time. I wasn't psychologically sophisticated. So let's say I was in despair, and I didn't want to see anybody. So all of my friends who were calling in Buffalo, I rejected their offers to come over. I wanted to be alone, to sit in frigid isolation, as it would be called. And yet one day, Arthur flew in from New York and said, "Sanford, let's take a walk." So we began a walk down my street, Saranac Avenue. And at the very beginning, things were somewhat like the way they were when we were back at college. And then shortly thereafter, he said, "Sanford, when are you coming back to school?" And I said, "Arthur, I'm not coming back to school. How can I come back to school? I have no resources. And by the way, if you didn't notice, I'm blind." He said, "Sanford, you and I made a pact that if one were an extremist, the other would come to his aid, notwithstanding the circumstances of the other. And so I'm here today to take part in that solemn covenant. And it's not only that you need me to help you, it's that I need you to come back with me. You're my best friend, aren't you?"
0: You guys were a team.
2: Yeah.
0: It's a great story of how instrumental certain people can be, like your wife and Art Garfunkel, in kind of motivating you out of a very depressing situation. And sometimes people just need a kickstart from the outside to get going again.
2: Yes, sir.
0: And that certainly worked for you.
2: Yes, it did.
1: Boy, very few people have a friend as good as he's been to you.
2: I would subscribe to that sentence wholeheartedly.
0: So there was a story that you recount in the book that was quite transformational for you in terms of dealing with your blindness, learning to navigate and be independent, etc. And Art Garfunkel was a key component of that story. Tell us that story.
2: And so what, of course, changed the path of my life was one day when Arthur had finished taking me to a meeting with a social worker. He would always take me back to our dorm room after the meeting. And that day he said, "Sanford, look," he was an architecture student, and he said, "I have a sketch of the Seagram building, which is due tomorrow morning. So why don't you just come along with me and it'll only be a short period of time. Then I'll take you back to the door. And I said, Arthur, I don't think you understand it. If I miss this reader, I'm doomed. This is my whole career, which is the way I felt at the time. And I had a reader named Michael Mukasey at 4 p.m. that day, and I was intent on getting there. And after Arthur and I debated for a bit, he saw that I was somewhat intransigent and walked away,
0: leaving you alone in the middle of the city to get back on your own, despite being blind.
2: That's correct. And so I entered the subway during rush hour, and I used my outstretched arms and went into poles and benches and people, and I was bloodied up pretty substantially. And at one point, I fell over the side of the tracks, and my upper body was hanging over it so I could smell the dirty, oily, greasy tracks.
0: Oof.
2: And I was so down that I asked God if he would let the train sever me so this nightmare I was living would be over. And then I came to realize that I couldn't do that because all of my friends depended on me to continue the fakery that I had been carrying on, which is nothing's wrong. I'm not blind. But I realized that I had to go back and perhaps this time tell everybody exactly what's happened to me and what the problems are. And so I got up and I started the trek back to get the Midtown shuttle. Got on a local train on the west side to go up to Columbia. And I remember sitting in the train with my legs bloody, socks wet, head in trouble. And I thought of my grandmother, who at age 8 lived in a nowhere place in Europe, had her at a spring from a cradle burst into her eye, so she needed a glass eye. And at 8 years old, she somehow got to London, where she operated a candy store, and then took a voyage along the cross and cruel ocean to get to Philadelphia, and then ultimately to Buffalo. And I thought about what she had gone through, and this little journey of mine on the subway was nothing in comparison with what she suffered.
0: Now, after your journey on the subway, when you got back to the Columbia campus, you had a surprise waiting for you.
2: Yes, I did. It was a hell of a surprise. And I bumped into this man who said, "Oops, excuse me, sir." And of course, it was Arthur, who had followed me the entire way. And he never had a sketch that he had to hand in the next day. And it was both a moment of rage for about 30 seconds and then jubilation after that.
0: So unbeknownst to you, he is sort of your guardian angel along this trip, but you didn't know.
2: Yes, but he was, but I didn't know.
0: Well, that is quite an incredible story. But art also had an impact on how you viewed the world in general and your outlook on life. Tell us how he changed your outlook on life and gave you a more positive attitude.
2: One day after our humanities class, as we were walking out of it on Amsterdam Avenue, he called me over and said, "Sanford, I'd like you to look at this patch of grass, but really look at it." And he then told me how light illuminated the beauty and complexities of its colors. I was stunned. Here was a young man telling me about the beauty of nature. And that experience, coming so early in my life, transmogrified the way in which I looked at nature and indeed my way of experiencing life itself. And shortly thereafter, we decided to room together. And little did I know how great offered room with him was.
1: So ultimately, you did graduate from Columbia with your undergraduate degree. You went on to get, I believe, a couple other degrees, and then you've been very successful in business. So having gotten over the hump of accepting being blind, can you talk a little bit about some of these other successes that followed?
2: Yes, I'd be happy to. The one that was most significant to me started out as a result of my blindness. In my senior year, when I had returned as a blind student, I found that the tape recorder I was using would not go fast enough for me to absorb information or enough information to keep up with my peers. So in my senior year, I struggled with that. And finally, during the summer, I had a breakthrough. And I said, well, if for the past 50,000 years we've been communicating by principally by speaking and listening, 500 years ago, Gutenberg came along with a printing press. So it seemed to me that there might be genetic and historical reasons why we might be capable of adapting to listening as rapidly as we can read. And that's when I decided to invent a compressed speech machine so that a student could listen at two or three times what the tape recorder could play without distortion. And I worked on that all the years I was at Harvard and Oxford and Columbia. And in 1969, got the patents for the compression expansion of human speech.
0: And that was a big thing, because prior to that, people got the idea that you could speed up audio, but everybody sounded like chipmunks like this, and it wasn't really so good to listen to.
2: You summarized the problem perfectly.
0: I've been there.
2: I'm sorry to hear that.
0: So that was a great advance.
2: From my perspective, it was.
1: And then that was the beginning of your career as a serial entrepreneur, I guess.
2: I don't like to consider myself a serial entrepreneur. That has certain connotations. I'm a believer, as you know from my book, that the two most important things in the world are people and ideas. And to me, each time I thought about a new idea around which I could build a company, a lot of research and thinking went into it before I simply rushed into the next company. So maybe you will call that a serial entrepreneur. I call it a time to reflect and then make a decision based on research to start a new company.
0: One thing that made a big impact on me from reading the book was how you handled your blindness. As a blind person myself, I've become accustomed to using assistive devices like canes. I don't use a guide dog, but, you know, voiceover on my phone, screen readers. And it seems like, at least early on, it's natural you were very reluctant to using any assistive devices or mobility devices like canes or guide dogs. And it seems like that was for a long time. Can you talk a little bit about that? And, you know, I know you're a pretty proactive, strong person otherwise, but I'm kind of surprised that you wouldn't rely on any of these things that presumably might make navigation or life a little bit easier.
2: That's true. And I have been criticized by my wife, my family members, and many of my friends for not going down the traditional route of using a cane or a dog. And I think you, in the book, can feel the tension in my decision-making process.
0: Yes, that was quite evident.
2: Right.
0: But even after that terrifying experience getting home to Columbia on the subway with Art shadowing you, you still didn't start to use any assistive devices like a cane or a guide dog, did you?
2: No, I felt that if I could get through the New York City subway blind, that I could do anything. And that episode defined me then, and it defines me now. I still feel that way.
0: But I understand from the book that you also have your personal plastic surgeon on call when you do smash into things.
2: Yes, I have to admit to that. It's helpful. You don't lose as much blood as you probably otherwise would.
0: Right.
1: We rely on Steri-Strips.
2: Oh, my wife carries in her purse a bundle of Steri-Strips.
1: Yes, we wives get very good at using them.
2: Yes, yes, my wife's quite expert. I'm glad to hear somebody else. That I thought that was our secret. I guess it's out.
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1: Now for this week's final item, how to learn more about and how to get Sanford Greenberg's memoir, Hello Darkness, My Old Friend, how to learn more about the End Blindness campaign, and how to contact Sanford Greenberg.
0: Well, Sandy, remind our listeners what the name of your book is and where they can obtain the book.
2: Hello Darkness, My Old Friend is the name of the book. And if you just go on Amazon, you can purchase it.
1: And if people wanted to get in touch with you, how would they do that?
2: Just go to sanfordgreenberg.com. And I have a page there, and I will do the best I can to respond.
0: And what can people find on your website?
2: Well, they can find the details about the book. They can find a number of interviews I've had. They can find largely a great deal about the End Blindness campaign. And if they want to go to another website called endblindnessnow.com, they'll get the whole story of End Blindness and the award ceremony, which I'd recommend.
0: And as usual, you can find all of that contact information in the show notes associated with this episode at www.eyesonsuccess.net. If you're looking for interviews we've done with other blind or visually impaired authors, just put the word author into the search field on our website at the same place. And then you'll find a summary of those shows along with links to the audio and the show notes. Make use of that search field.
1: That's it for show number 2248. Next week on Eyes on Success, we'll be talking about Pete's experiences with STEM education and his subsequent career. As many of our listeners know, despite being born blind, my co-host of Eyes on Success, Peter Torpy, enjoyed math and science as a youth and went on to obtain a PhD in engineering physics and spent his entire career as a research physicist at Xerox Corporation. Next week on Eyes on Success, Marie Sina, a young reporter from Deutsche Welle, we'll talk to Peter about his educational and work experiences as a scientist.
0: So join us next week for that show if you'd like to find out what it's all about.
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1: Hello, and welcome to show number 2632 of Eyes on Success, a weekly program empowering the visually impaired with expert advice, personal stories, and the latest in technology and accessibility. I'm Nancy Goodman Torpy.
0: And I'm Pete Torpy.
5: And I don't know that every publisher does it, but I also know that you know, in the disability community, sometimes you need a little bit more encouragement or a little bit more support than maybe someone who does not have any disability. So I try to make sure that I'm a cheerleader, I'm a coach, I'm the editor coming through saying that doesn't sound right. I don't like that word. Hope you don't mind. I changed that word.
0: And as many of us know, it's not easy to get a book published, even if you're sighted. But if you're blind or visually impaired, it can be even more of a challenge.
1: We'll be talking with Daisy Russell, a visually impaired author and publisher. She will share her experiences running Wicked Infinity Publishing. We'll talk with her about providing book coaching, formatting, accessibility services, as well as about how she effectively utilizes artificial intelligence tools to bridge some gaps in design and project management for her client authors. But first, for our tip of the week. This week's tip comes from Daisy Russell.
5: So my tip is write every little idea down. You can have a file, you can have a notebook, you can have audio recordings, whatever you want. Just write everything down, because what doesn't seem like it could be a good book idea one day, give it some time to kind of, you know, grow as an idea from that little seed of a thought. And that's how all of my books have started. So when I say write things down, I mean, I have a file full of all kinds of things. It's just whatever comes to mind, dump it in there.
1: And then presumably other thoughts about the original ideas will come up, and you just associate the new thoughts with the original idea and let it grow and grow.
5: Yes. So my whole thing starts with, I have this writing notebook file that has everything in it. And then as something gets some more ideas, it gets into its own file. And then eventually it gets into its own folder with more stuff. And then I get to have a, you know, final version, a manuscript ready to go.
3: 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Success, success, success, success, success.
0: In a previous episode of Eyes on Success, we talked with blind science fiction writer Aaron Spelker, and this week we're going to talk with his publisher. So Daisy, maybe you can introduce yourself to our listeners and tell us a little bit about yourself.
5: Sure. So my name is Daisy Russell. I'm a visually impaired author in addition to a publisher. I'm also a full-time grad student pursuing my vision rehabilitation therapy master's. I work currently as a VRT, and I have a very active 3-year-old son, 2 dogs, a cat, a husband who's also visually impaired, and my 2 passions are helping people and writing. So I kind of got started.
0: Sounds like you really keep busy, don't you?
5: Just a little bit. Coffee helps.
0: So have you been writing for a long time?
5: I have. So when I was about 6 and learning Braille, I started writing short stories and kind of moral lessons and, you know, plays about animals that talked. And my writing has gotten better since then. But it's always been a passion of mine, that and reading. I read over 100 books a year.
0: And I assume the type of books you write these days has changed considerably over the years.
5: Yes, I mostly write young adult fantasy, paranormal, little small town romance. I'm starting to get into, you know, I have a lot of interests in different genres. So
0: how close are you to getting your degree, by the way?
5: I have a year to go. So by next fall, I'll be sitting for my exam and completing my practicum, and then I will be a certified vision rehabilitation therapist.
1: Wow, cool.
5: Thank you.
1: Well, you said you're already working as a vision rehabilitation therapist. Is having the degree going to change what you're able to do?
5: Yes. So technically, I'm not licensed right now. So I teach cooking, laundry, housekeeping, personal management. And during the year when we don't have teenagers, because we only have kids through the summer months. So during the rest of the year, we work with adults and I teach Braille to a lot of people who have lost their vision later in life. So they want to reconnect with literacy. So I'm kind of connected to Braille and writing and reading in all kinds of ways.
0: Sounds very fun and rewarding. How neat.
5: It is. And, you know, I would do this publishing, writing thing and just call it, you know, my full-time job. But I really like interacting with people and, you know, helping as well.
1: And what are some of the books that you've had published?
5: So my first book was Wicked Rebellion, which is the first in a series that I am continuing slowly. And the second book is Phantom Kiss, which is the start of another series. And that is a paranormal new adult romance. So it's a girl who goes to college and she can see ghosts. And it's a school for people who can see ghosts.
0: Sounds interesting. So I guess being a longtime author, is that what led you into publishing?
5: Yes. So I kind of got into it for selfish reasons because I did not want to go the traditional publishing route. I felt like traditional publishing doesn't always support authors with disabilities like myself and others I know, and, you know, support Braille and audio and alt text for cover descriptions. So I thought it'd be more professional to publish under a publishing company instead of just saying, you know, published by Daisy Russell, also written by Daisy Russell. And then I started dreaming a little bit bigger and helping other authors with disabilities, whether it was editing, book coaching, you know, uploading their work, proofreading, things like that.
1: So I gather that in addition to having a visually impaired person running this publishing firm, that you have a special focus. So can you tell our listeners what the name of your publishing organization is and what is special about it?
5: Yes. So it's called Wicked Infinity Publishing. Wicked is because I'm from Boston and I wanted something to spell WIP for work in progress. And what if publishing was already taken? And I also just like the infinity symbol. So we focus on books by authors with disabilities or people who write about characters with disabilities. And we try to make sure that it's authentic representation and that the books are accessible as they possibly can. So offering large print, Braille, audio, and always including alternative text and cover descriptions in the body of the book as well. So people can enjoy the covers who can't see them.
1: And when you say people with disabilities, you don't mean just visual disabilities. This is the whole gamut.
5: It is the whole gamut, and it's still growing. So mostly I've only worked with authors with visual impairments like myself, but I hope to someday kind of keep going and, you know, helping out with people who have other disabilities as well.
0: So that sounds like a whole different area of expertise than writing books, getting into publishing. What did you have to learn to become a publisher? And I suppose you had to make certain connections also.
5: Yes. So it is slow going. Like we talked about, there's a lot of hats, a lot of shoes that I wear. But it is one of my passions. And so I watch a lot of webinars. I read a lot of books about writing and publishing and how to better market and different strategies. And I kind of want to grow in all those areas. I also read books about writing and publishing.
0: So once you learn some of the mechanics of publishing, it seems to me it's important to be connected to various distribution systems and booksellers and events like that. How did you do that? Is that important also?
5: That is also important. I started out with various Facebook groups with authors with disabilities or neurodivergent groups who are writers. And then just kind of fell into different things. Like Women in Publishing is a big one that I follow their newsletter. I'm in their groups. There's a whole bunch of different things. A lot of what I know is self-taught and I'm still learning as I go. Yeah, it's a lot. I also learn a lot from watching other people and how they pursue different avenues. Book Vault is a new trend that people are using, and they support better large print quality for book publishing. So that's another area to look into and just keeping an eye on kind of what's trending and what's the best way to market and how to reach different authors and, you know, the audiences for their books.
0: So I kind of generically think I have an understanding of what publishers do, but I have a very simple framework of that there's an author who writes a book, contacts a publisher, and a publisher sort of maybe does some editing and distributes it and gets the book talked about around town and stuff. But tell me specifically what a publisher does do.
5: Yeah, so as a publisher, my biggest thing is helping people edit and proofread and market their book. So I've done a lot of research on different keywords and marketing. So a lot of what I do depends on what the author needs. So I've had an author say, I want to write a book. Talk me through writing this book. Help me edit the book, publish the book, upload it on Amazon, make sure I have a good cover, connect me with a cover designer you like who's good at working with people who are visually impaired, you know, help me write a blurb for my book and do all these things. So that's a lot of what I do. I market as much as I can, but I also try and set them up so that they know what they need to be doing to help promote themselves.
1: So I might not have thought of each of those steps myself, having never done it. But the one that surprised me was you said sometimes authors will come to you with an idea for a book and you actually work with them to create the book. They don't come to you with at least a draft.
5: Yep. That happened once. The book Love Can't Be Measured was one of those books. The person came to me. They said, I'd have an idea. I said, okay. And they're like, I need a book coach. I need you to help me like brainstorm, go through, tell me if I'm headed in the right direction, you know, check over my work, kind of edit and proofread as we go.
0: Wow, I'm impressed. I never imagined that amount of involvement on behalf of a publisher.
5: And I don't know that every publisher does it, but I also know that, you know, in the disability community, sometimes you need a little bit more encouragement or a little bit more support than maybe someone who does not have any disability. So I try to make sure that I'm a cheerleader, I'm a coach, I'm, you know, I'm the editor coming through saying that doesn't sound right. I don't like that word. Hope you don't mind. I changed that word. And then, like I said, I work with somebody who would do book formatting and cover design for me when I would explain exactly what I was looking for. And, you know, we needed a cover that wasn't too busy, that was going to be visually accessible to people who may be colorblind or have some visual impairment. So the font had to be sans serif, things like that.
0: Do you do this all on your own?
5: I do this with, like I said, I contract with a graphic designer, book formatter, assistance from AI. I occasionally call Ira to have them look through and double check something. You know, my husband's really great about handling the 3-year-old. when I have my writing sessions, you know, I shut the door. I'm like, okay, it's 8:30 to 9:30. You know, mama's going to go do her writing. Or, you know, updating all my spreadsheets with, you know, all the fun business expenses or, you know, moving stuff around, doing edits, anything like that. So it is
0: work.
5: Yeah. I wouldn't say it's my full-time job, but it's there. It's up there.
0: Talk about some of the barriers that people run into when they want to publish a book or get their writing out in the world, and particularly some of the barriers to people who are visually impaired or have other disabilities.
5: One of them that I experienced myself, both as an author and as a publisher, is finding someone to design the right cover for you. My first book had one cover and I loved it. It was what I had explained. But later on, I was doing a whole like revisions because I was doing the next 2 books in the trilogy and planning ahead what to do with those covers and making some edits to the book itself, and realized that it wasn't quite what I had envisioned in my head. So I realized I need to be a little bit more clear when I was explaining what I wanted. You know, the vibe of the book needed to come across a little bit differently. So, you know, I was working with a different cover designer and I was like, I need you to go into great detail when you describe this cover to me, because, you know, I didn't ask enough questions the first time around. And it was a great cover, the first one. However, it wasn't quite what I had imagined. So in rethinking how I was going to market the next 2 books in the series, I had to realize that I had to come up with a formula for exactly what I wanted to request in a cover.
0: Interesting.
5: Yeah, that's a big one, is the cover design, because I can't physically look at the cover and double check that my name is spelled right or, you know, things like that. So you definitely have to build a relationship with a graphic designer who understands what you're looking for and does quality work, which is good.
1: Do you use any of the relatively recent AI tools to help you, for example, describe what the image looks like to you or take a first pass at grammar errors or any of that?
5: I do. And I say that knowing it's a very hot topic in the writing community. So I, as an author, have used AI to kind of bounce ideas off of, or maybe pull together my ideas into an outline I can actually, you know, have organized and use. I also have used it to check my covers over going forward, now that I'm getting more comfortable using AI. I do also use it for that first run through. And a lot of the authors I work with also use it, because AI makes things a lot more accessible for many people with disabilities.
0: Yeah, when we talked with Aaron Spelker about writing his science fiction books, he talked about using AI to check things like grammar, and maybe he changed the tense of the story in some parts or some sections and it wasn't consistent. So I think he got some interesting hints from that way. He also got help with some of the physics in the novels he was writing.
5: Yeah, so some of the, I mean, I definitely have used AI a little bit as a research tool. I've used it, like I said, to kind of go through and make sure things are consistent. But primarily most of the writing I do is not AI. I write most of the words, and then I may say, like, hey, tell me what you think of this. Give me some, you know, developmental critiques that I can work on. And, you know, whether the authors I work with use AI or not is a choice. I just let them know when, you know, hey, I can see that you used AI for this, and your reader will know too. Just to kind of give them that heads up, because it is kind of controversial at this point in time.
0: Well, I think with most things concerning AI, you don't want to have the AI do the entire job. You sort of want to use them as an intern or assistant sometimes to help you with the drudgery work or some of the things that are just easy to do. You might assign to an intern or something and then just take their suggestions or not. But the final product has to be your own.
5: Mm-hmm. Exactly. And I completely agree with that.
0: So it is not easy to publish a book, is it? And to sell it across the country? You make it sound easy.
5: It is not easy. A lot of work goes into it behind the scenes. And I can say, full disclosure, my books have sold 87 copies. And that's with me doing very minimal marketing for them. But as I'm learning more, I'm trying to, you know, develop a better you know, marketing strategy and kind of sharing that with the authors I work with as well. But yeah, it is a lot of hard work. You know, I'm glad in some ways I make it look easy, but it definitely, there's a lot that goes into it. You got to know a lot about keywords, about what's trending, you know, how people are going to find your book. You kind of have to play with those algorithms and have a following. And for me, do all that while, you know, juggling a few other things.
1: There's the ultimate step of converting the book, which starts out as presumably some sort of file containing the words in the book, into the physical book. And by the physical book, this can mean lots of different formats. So print books, audio books, whatever. How do you actually do that part of the process?
5: So I love working in my Word files. And then in the past, I've used someone who does both my graphic design and book formatting for me, because a lot of the tools that are out there that people can download, there's a few different ones out there. Of course, their names are eluding me at the moment, but there's a lot of ones that can generate these book files for you that are ready to go, ready to publish, and perfectly formatted. And I've tested them as a JAWS user, and they are not the most accessible out there. So in my opinion, I want to make sure something looks good, so I may contract out a book formatter to do that work for me. And now I'm kind of fiddling with AI to see how it can do with book formatting, but we're still doing some experimentation with that.
1: So these book formatters, they're the people who make sure that, for example, a chapter starts at the top of the page or the table of contents is on its own set of pages and stuff like that?
5: Yes, exactly. And checking a lot of the visuals to make sure there's no weird page break. There's, you know, no extra white space that shouldn't be there. You know, that the font's consistent and readable. And, you know, like the binding margins are set correctly. And especially for the large print, that it meets the large print, like the most common standards for large print.
0: I imagine that most of the books that you publish are in some kind of digital format that people can download, and that's easy to make in large print or regular print. What do you do about audiobooks and braille books? Do you have to hire narrators, or do you use AI to make the voices? There's, I guess there's many options.
5: There are a lot of options. So right now I am exploring different ways of doing audio. Two of my books, one is already available on Braille and audio reading download through the National Library Service. And the second one is in process. So that's one way that you can access the audiobook. For the Braille book, I do that myself as a BRF. I used to work as a Braille transcriber, so I'm able to get an accessible BRF Braille ready format available.
0: And who did the audio for your audiobooks then?
5: So volunteers through the Perkins Library, actually.
0: Oh, interesting.
5: Were able to read my book. They also read Aaron's book as well. So we're able to get our book in audio that way, because producing an audiobook is very expensive. And, you know, as a small publishing company, it's not quite in the budget as of yet. But again, we're hopeful and, you know, dreaming big for the future. So it is on my sort of to-do list to make sure that the books will all be available in audio and not just through Bard, although that's a really good start.
0: Have you made any hardcover books?
5: I have not made a hardcover as of yet. It is an option. So a lot of my books right now I produce through Amazon KDP, which is not, again, not the most accessible process, but if you have a lot of patience, you can get through it with a screen reader and input all the information you need and upload your files. And Amazon will do the hard work of producing those paperback books and that large print book for you. I am exploring ways to, as they say in the publishing world, go wide and make my book more available on other platforms as well. Just at the time when I was publishing, Amazon KDP was the easiest way to go.
1: Well, this has been fascinating. You know, I always thought it was hard enough to just create the content of a book, but there's a whole lot of more steps that go on after the content has been created. So if anybody gets it into their head that they want to create a book themselves, how would they work with you?
5: Sure. So I do have my own website. It's www.wickedinfinitypublishing.com. I also have an email at info@wickedinfinitypublishing.com. My own personal author email, which I check every day because I have some correspondence with some younger writers, is Daisy, D-A-I-S-Y, R-U, S-S-E-L-L-A-U-T-H-O-R @gmail.com. I'm also hanging around on Facebook, facebook.com/WickedInfinityPublishingLLC. There is an Instagram. It's also not super active yet, but, you know, we're getting there little by little. It's a one woman plus some help along the way show.

0: I'm glad we can help you spread the word about it, because there's a lot of people who do like to write.
1: Yeah, there are. And I'm running a writing club this summer, actually, at my job. And there's, you know, so many young kids that are like, oh, I'd love to write. Oh, you know, so I'm really lucky that I get to do a lot of the things I love.
0: Great.
1: And work full time job also.
2: We've done over the years a whole lot of episodes where we've spoken with different authors who've written all sorts of things, fiction, nonfiction, whatever. And somehow we know that once they hand off the content, publishing has to happen. But this was just a great opportunity to be able to talk to somebody about the rest of the process.
1: Yeah, it is a process.
0: Yeah.
1: But yeah, I mean, I love testing out different programs and software to see like, oh, is this one going to be the one that's completely accessible for me to use? And it's like, nope.
0: Right.
1: No, it's not. So, you know, I still need some sighted assistance or AI or, you know, Iro, whatever it might be.
0: Yeah.
1: But for the most part, like I said, if you're very patient and don't get too mad at Amazon KDP uploads, you can you can publish books.
0: Cool. In case you missed any of that in the audio, you can always find all of that information in the show notes associated with this episode, which is 2632. And I want to remind our listeners that we're still looking for submissions from you about how you do things differently and how it might be an advantage sometimes being blind over being sighted. 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Thanks a lot.
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0: Thank you for being part of our community. Until next time, I'm Peter Torpy.
2: And I'm Nancy Goodman Torpy. Thank you for listening.
3: Over the years, there have been a number of prominent blind or visually impaired pipers and drummers. Two of the most well-known today are Robbie Crowe of Glasgow and Austin Diepenhorst of San Diego. Each has risen to the higher grades of competition. Crowe as a longtime snare drummer and an accomplished solo competitor. Diepenhorst is a piper in the Cameron Highlanders of San Diego, and one of the fastest rising solo competitors at the professional open level. Austin Diepenhorst is working hard to build up a track record of solo competition to set up acceptance to some of the bigger events in Scotland. After winning the 2015 and 2016 George Sheriff Memorial Amateur Invitational, he made the move to professional. He's been competing successfully since, including a second prize at the 2019 North American Championships at Maxville, Ontario, and a second prize in the United States Silver Medal at Winter Storm in 2019. For more information on blind pipers and drummers, go to pipesdrums.com/blindpipers.
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5: My school is one of the best places to go every day. 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My teacher really likes me, and I learn a lot from her. I hope I can keep going to my school now that my mommy and daddy have to move to my grandma's house. My dad's job went away, and we don't have a home anymore.
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0: Chris Radio, and then I get naked and cover myself with steak sauce. Thank you.
1: Good morning, and welcome to the Washington Post coverage for today, Wednesday, August 19th. I'm Trip Eldridge. With me is Greg Nock. Bill Machuga is off this week. Here are the front page stories we'll be covering. Fallback for U.S. Wade in Gulf, smaller footprint after Iran war. The Pentagon hints it may not rebuild bases as before. U.S. debt is set to hit a $40 trillion mark this week. Lost revenue from Trump's tariffs has forced faster borrowing. Whistleblowers, politics drove Ivy League probes. Ex-DOJ attorney casts doubt on anti-Semitism claims on campuses. Forest protections could be in crosshairs. Trump seeks to repeal the 2001 rule, opening millions of acres to roads. El Saeed's Michigan win snarls Democrats' plans. The party's path to a Senate majority relies on holding that state. And the latest in a month-long saga, work to correct the cracking and flaking liner of the Lincoln Memorial Reflecting Pool is underway weeks after the government dropped charges against people accused of vandalizing the fabled basin, citing instead the botched renovation efforts. And a four-color photo of U.S. military bases in and near the Middle East dominates the front page. It's showing Camp Lamanier in the U.S. and Africa region, in the U.S. Central Command in Saudi Arabia, and several others throughout the region. And we'll begin with that particular story. Pentagon weighing smaller U.S. military presence in Gulf once Iran war ends. That's from Noah Robertson, John Hudson, and Susanna George. The Pentagon is evaluating its military footprint in the Middle East in an early sign of the Iran war's potential to transform the U.S. presence in the region, according to eight people, including officials and others from familiar with the matter. One of the key areas the Defense Department is reassessing is whether to pull back troops from the Persian Gulf, where America's large overseas bases have been battered by months of Iranian strikes, two familiar people with the ongoing analysis said. The damage to these facilities have prompted a once-in-a-generation chance for the Pentagon to reconsider its presence in the region. The Defense Department has already signaled that it might not rebuild its bases as they were before the conflict. The evaluation is being led by the Pentagon's policy office, though a senior Pentagon official, he wanted to discuss the Joint Staff and U.S. Command were also studying the issue. Defense Secretary Pete Hegseth had not ordered a formal review of U.S. posture in the region, the official said. Instead, the official cast the analysis as prudent planning that could be eventually informing how the administration addresses whether to rebuild the bases damaged by the war. Decisions are going to have to be made on some of the stuff, the official said. U.S. CENTCOM, which runs U.S. military operations in the Middle East, normally stations about 40,000 troops across more than 20 sites in 1,500-mile arc from Oman to Jordan. Since early this year, the military has surged warships, fighters, air defense assets, and other scarce military equipment to the region to defend U.S. forces and carry out more than 13,000 strikes against Iran. America's largest and most permanent bases in the Middle East are in the Persian Gulf, where Bahrain hosts the headquarters of the U.S. Fifth Fleet, and where other states like Kuwait house Army and Air Force assets. Allies in the Gulf have for decades depended on U.S. forces for their defense. Any regional drawdown could leave states unable to defend themselves against Iranian attacks. Investing in domestic capabilities or partnering with other powers to offset the shortfall could take months to years. People familiar with the Pentagon's analysis said the issue is likely to intensify a debate between the camps within the administration that support military interventions and others that have argued the Pentagon should curtail some of its security commitments to refocus on defending the U.S. homeland or deterring more powerful adversaries like China. The discussions have also involved Admiral Bradley Cooper, the head of the U.S. CENTCOM, who supports deliberations about potentially moving U.S. troops west from the Persian Gulf, said a U.S. official. A spokesperson for the U.S. CENTCOM declined to comment. Before the start of the war in February, U.S. CENTCOM evacuated many of its bases, judging them too vulnerable to Iranian missile and drone attacks to maintain normal staffing levels. Some of the shifts away from the major Gulf facilities might last after the war, a person familiar with the posture adjustment said. Iran thinks we are in a traditional places, the person said, declining to specify the changes so as to not put U.S. service people at risk. We are not. Six U.S. service members were killed in a March strike on Port Shuaibah, a military facility in Kuwait, and more than 200 U.S. facilities have been damaged or destroyed during the conflict, the Washington Post reported in May. While defending its personnel in the region, the U.S. military has also expended more than 1,000 sophisticated air defense interceptors, draining the Pentagon's stockpile of Patriot and Terminal High Altitude Air Defense missiles, the Post reported in March. The war really did highlight the vulnerability of U.S. forces in the region, said Michael Ratney, a former diplomat who served as the U.S. ambassador to Saudi Arabia and the deputy chief of mission in Qatar. Moving troops and equipment further west to Jordan, Israel, and the Red Sea coast of Saudi Arabia could help alleviate some of the pressure, he argued, while noting that the added distance wasn't a perfect solution to this problem. Iran has already demonstrated it could strike faraway targets in Jordan and Israel. Last month, an Iranian attack on Jordan killed 4 U.S. service members. Tehran's retaliatory attacks against bases in the Persian Gulf plunged the region into crisis and are stoking frustration among core U.S. allies there who feel they're not properly consulted by the Trump administration before starting the war. Allison Miner, who served during the first Trump administration as the Director for Arabian Peninsula Affairs on the National Security Council, said the Gulf countries could maintain elements of their security partnerships with the U.S., like arms sales and intelligence sharing, while hosting a smaller troop presence. But you need to be discussing all those comprehensively and not just the question of the sheer number of troops, she said. The Pentagon has publicly estimated the war's cost to reach $37.5 billion by the end of September, but the price tag doesn't account for the money it'll take to rebuild bases in the region. Jules Hurst III, the Defense Department's comptroller, told the Senate in May that the reconstruction costs were being left out because the administration has not decided how it wants to rebuild after the damage. In April, the center-right American Enterprise Institute estimated it would cost $5 billion to repair the U.S. bases that have been targeted. Multiple people familiar with the Pentagon's analysis cautioned that any permanent changes to U.S. posture was still distant and would require the approval of senior administration officials. In June, President Donald Trump signed a preliminary peace deal with Tehran and signaled that the war was coming to a close. The agreement later collapsed, and two sides were sporadically exchanging strikes in months since. A recent policy proposal from Defense Priorities, a think tank that advocates for military restraint, calls for closing U.S. bases in close striking range of Iran's missiles and drones, like Kuwait. The proposal also calls for moving forces dispersed in the United Arab Emirates, Jordan, and Bahrain to more secure facilities, like as the Prince Sultan Air Base near Riyadh. More hawkish voices in Washington have sought to influence the Pentagon's planning by proposing the movement of U.S. troops in region to Israel. A report by the pro-Israel group Jewish Institute for National Security of America in March called for more U.S. military assets to moved out to Israel's Ovda Air Base. This winter, in the run-up of the Operation Epic Fury, Washington sent F-22 Raptor fighter jets to the base in a sign of deepening U.S.-Israel military relations. There's disagreement within the Trump administration over that recommendation, given concerns that an expanded U.S. presence could pose a counterintelligence vulnerability amid the Pentagon's growing concern about Israeli espionage. Also, the Office of Undersecretary of Defense for Policy, Elbridge Colby, has launched a public review of America's military presence in NATO after the Trump administration announced it was pulling thousands of troops out of Germany and Poland. The study is set to conclude in December. U.S. debt set to hit $40 trillion months earlier than expected as bond yields rise. This is co-reported by Steve Thompson and Riley Began. The U.S. national debt is likely to surpass $40 trillion this week, months earlier than forecasters previously expected, in part because of billions of dollars lost in revenue from Donald Trump's invalidated tariffs. The loss of revenue has forced the Treasury Department to borrow more rapidly to cover the nation's bills. 6 months ago, the nonpartisan Congressional Budget Office, CBO, projected that total borrowing would top out at $39.4 trillion this fiscal year. But on Monday, Treasury reported that debt stood at $39.9 trillion and counting. The faster accumulation of debt comes at a perilous moment. An array of concerns, including inflation, the war in Iran, and rising debt levels around the world are driving investors to dump government bonds. On Tuesday, the interest rates that investors demanded on 30-year T-bills, Treasury bills, spiked to their highest level in nearly two decades. This year, annual interest payments on the debt are projected to top $1 trillion, according to the CBO, about the size of the Pentagon budget. More rapid borrowing also means the next deadline for raising the legal debt limit is likely to arrive ahead of schedule. Just last year, Congress set the debt limit at $41.1 trillion. Budget analysts now say borrowing could hit the threshold by early next year, forcing lawmakers either to suspend it or raise it again to avoid the risk of an economy-shaking default. Trump has already focused on the debt limit, which has repeatedly plunged Washington into a dangerous game of legislative chicken. Late last month, the president urged the Senate to address the ever-looming debt ceiling disaster before leaving town for its August recess. Senate leaders didn't comply, but Majority Leader John Thune from South Dakota told reporters at the time that we'll have to deal with it. He added, $40 trillion in debt seems to me that should get our attention. For the past quarter century, the national debt has grown under both parties through the tax cuts of George W., the wars in Iraq and Iran and Afghanistan, the Great Recession, the 2017 Trump tax cuts, and the nearly $2 trillion Biden administration initiative to prop up the economy during the coronavirus pandemic. Trump pledged during his first campaign in 2016 to eliminate the debt within 8 years. Instead, it's doubled since he first took office. This year, the gap between spending and revenue is already expected to approach $2 trillion, the CBO reported in February. Days later, the U.S. Supreme Court struck down Trump's Liberation Day tariffs, cutting federal revenue by an estimated $250 billion. The Treasury has also increased borrowing lately to build up its cash reserves. Military spending tied to the conflict in Iran could add more to the debt in the months ahead, according to the Bipartisan Policy Center, a nonpartisan Washington think tank that tracks federal spending. Our current fiscal trajectory is plainly unsustainable, and that's the best case scenario, BPC President and CEO Margaret Spelling said in a statement. AI disruption, a recession, global war, or any number of other events could quickly push us over the edge for a challenge into a full-blown crisis. Even in the rosiest scenarios, we're speeding toward a cliff and refusing to turn the wheel. In an email, White House spokesperson Kush Deze said that the Trump administration remains focused on slashing waste, fraud, and abuse across the federal government while accelerating economic growth, policies that will get America's debt-to-GDP ratio trending in the right direction, she said. So far, Washington lawmakers have raised or suspended the debt limit every time it's been reached, but often after dramatic deadline-pushing partisan battles. Even these near misses have rattled markets and carried a price. Standard & Poor's, Fitch, and Moody's have each downgraded the credit rating of the U.S. government since 2011, moves tied at least partly to debt ceiling brinksmanship. Congress last raised the debt in quieter fashion, adding $5 trillion to the debt ceiling as part of the One Big Beautiful Bill Act, the Republicans' marquee tax and spending law. Measures to raise the debt ceiling often include spending cuts aimed at reducing the annual budget deficit, but the One Big Beautiful Tax Bill, which Trump signed in July of 2025, did the opposite. The law added $4.5 trillion to projected deficits over the next decade, according to CBO estimates. According to preliminary projections by the BPC, Washington is on track to next hit the debt limit between late winter and midsummer of next year. Based on the latest borrowing figures, the center's estimate is trending toward the earlier end of that range, shy Agabus, the center's vice president of economic policy, said in a statement. Hitting the debt ceiling would not itself trigger a default. Once the borrowing limit is reached, Treasury can pay bills by drawing on its cash reserves and using stopgap accounting maneuvers known as extraordinary measures, which typically buy another 6 to 9 months, according to the BPC. Only after that runs out does the government reach what's known as the X date, when the Treasury risks running out of cash and defaulting on its obligations. If Republicans lose one or both chambers of Congress in November midterm elections, they could attempt to raise the debt limit in the lame duck period during November and December before the new Congress is seated in January. Otherwise, they could be forced to make policy concessions to Democrats that Republicans and the White House would prefer not to make. But raising the debt ceiling could prove challenging even under total GOP control, especially in the House, where the GOP holds a slim majority. A party leaders would be forced to win over their fiscal hawks, who have previously revolted when a debt ceiling increase was not accompanied by an agreement to cut spending. You have to raise the debt limit just the way you have to pay your credit card bill, said Mark Goldwyn, senior policy director for the Committee for a Responsible Federal Budget, a nonpartisan group focused on deficit reduction. It reflects spending choices you've already made, he said. But if you keep getting credit card bills that are more than you can afford, it's probably a good time to reassess how much you're spending or to get a second job, right? Annual interest payments on the debt now consume about 19% of the federal revenue, according to Peter Peterson Foundation, a nonpartisan group that tracks the debt and advocates for fiscal discipline, and are projected to climb to 26% by 2036. Interest costs are paying for your past, not paying for your future, said Peterson Foundation Chief Executive Michael Peterson, and unfairly burden future generations. It's immoral to, year after year, trillion after trillion, just keep borrowing the money, not paying your bills for immediate consumption, and deferring not only the principal balance, but the interest costs onto our kids and grandkids, he said. Peterson pointed to Social Security as a preview of what happens when Washington puts off big problems. Unless Congress acts, the program's trust fund is projected to become insolvent in 2032, triggering an automatic 22% cut in benefits. Can a democracy that's run by all of us collectively make tough decisions to sacrifice in the short term for the long-term benefit, Peterson said. The political system hasn't risen to this challenge in recent decades. Politics drove anti-Semitism probes against Ivy League schools, DOJ whistleblower said. This is Jeremy Robach and Daniel Douglas Gabriel's byline. The Trump administration task force charged with investigating anti-Semitism on Ivy League campuses pressured universities into punitive settlements despite turning up little to no evidence of systemic abuse, according to a whistleblower complaint made public Tuesday. The complaint, filed by Haley Van Arum, a former career attorney in the Justice Department's Civil Rights Division, who said she was involuntary in detail to work on probes last year, alleged that the outcomes of investigations into schools like Harvard, Brown, and Columbia were predetermined without regard to the evidence in a politically mandated effort to suspend their government funding and grab headlines. When career attorneys raised objections that the evidence didn't support the administration's position or the tactics it was pursuing, including targeting Muslim professors for interviews, they were overruled and ignored, she said. Ms. Van Arum and other DOJ assignees repeatedly warned that funding suspensions lacked legal basis and that the evidence didn't support findings of violations at Brown, Van Arum's attorney wrote in a 25-page filing, adding, in the case of Columbia and Harvard, no complete investigation was even conducted. Van Arum left the Justice Department in May of last year, her attorney said, because she was unwilling to be made vulnerable to further participation in politically motivated investigations unsupported by facts and contrary to law. Her disclosures yesterday could bolster concerns raised by critics that the administration's self-proclaimed push to combat anti-Semitism on campus was in fact an effort to punish schools it deemed ideologically opposed to its agenda. Van Orum's account raised questions about past sentiments the administration has struck with universities under investigation, as well as pending probes that have yet to be resolved. A spokesman for the Justice Department said it stands behind the integrity of these investigations. Van Orum's attorney filed her complaint Monday with the Republican chairs and senior Democrats of the House and Senate Judiciary Committees. The document was released Tuesday by Representative Jamie Raskin from Maryland, the top Democrat on the House Judiciary Committee. From the start of the Trump administration's ferocious attack on universities, it's been apparent that its investigations have been structured deliberately to harass and intimidate rather than protect anyone from discrimination, Raskin said in a letter to Harmeet Dhillon, head of the Justice Department's Civil Rights Division. Since President Donald Trump's return to the White House last year, he's waged an aggressive campaign to crack down on anti-Jewish bias as well as diversity, equity, and inclusion at the nation's most prestigious schools, cutting off billions of dollars in research funding to bring universities to heel. Large-scale pro-Palestinian protests erupted on many college campuses following the October 7, 2023 terrorist attacks by Hamas and Israel's scorched-earth retaliatory invasion of Gaza. Amid those demonstrations, some Jewish students have alleged schools have done little to protect them from targeting and harassment. Universities generally said they're working to find the right balance between the First Amendment rights of protesters and the safety of students. The effort has also divided the Jewish community, with some members welcoming Trump's high-profile push against anti-Semitism and others criticizing it as pretext to undermine free speech and educational institutions. These attacks unleashed an unprecedented wave of vile anti-Semitic demonstration and discrimination, vandalism, and violence against our citizens, especially in our schools and on our campuses, Trump wrote in an extensive order establishing the task force just days into his second term. The DOJ and the other agencies involved, including the Departments of Health and Human Services and Education, made it clear their first priority was universities. Attorneys for Van Orum said in her complaint that she was among the number of Justice Department lawyers involuntarily pulled from jobs investigating pressing civil rights matters and detailed in February 2025 to HHS to pursue anti-Semitism concerns. Her complaint primarily focuses on the group's investigation of three Ivy League universities, Harvard, Columbia, and Brown. In the case of Brown, Van Orum alleged the team was surprised to discover the administration had blocked more than $500 million in federal funding to the school before its investigation was even complete. In the end, she alleged her team didn't find evidence to support the administration's claims that university leaders had systematically violated Title VI of Civil Rights Act, which prohibits discrimination based on race, color, or national origin in its dealings with Jewish students. But a top HHS official on the task force, Daniel Shee, reportedly told its members that there's no way we're going to get a letter of no violation cleared by administration higher-ups and push the task force to pursue a settlement with the university instead, Van Orum's lawyers said. Van Orum also said she and other task force members were asked to interview Muslim professors on the campus, not because of any complaints lodged against them, but to see what they might say in hopes it could be cast as anti-Semitic. Brown, in July of 2025, opted to settle with the Justice Department, agreeing to spend $50 million over 10 years on workforce development programs in Rhode Island, where the school is based, while admitting to no wrongdoing. An HHS spokesperson did not immediately respond to requests for comment on Van Orum's claims Tuesday. Brian Clark, a spokesperson for Brown, didn't comment on the whistleblower's allegations, but in a statement Tuesday, he stressed that Brown was never informed of any finding that the university had violated the law despite its decision to settle. A freeze on funding for the university's federally sponsored medical and health sciences research had posed enormous challenges for Brown's research mission and financial sustainability, and it left unaddressed, it would have undermined our ability to conduct life-saving research and to offer our students a world-class education, Clark said. In the case of Colombia, Van Arum said DOJ's representatives on the task force were given only hours to review claims that officials hoped to cite to justify an administration finding that the university had violated Jewish students' civil rights. In some cases, she suggested the claims involved little more than activists' expression of support for Palestinians. My main concern is that a lot of these examples involve protected speech, and this document should not imply that those incidents are the basis of Title VI violations, she wrote at the time about Columbia allegations in a message quoted in her complaint. Nevertheless, the task force pressed on, securing a settlement from Columbia in July of 2025, with the school agreeing to pay more than $200 million over 3 years for the alleged violations, a deal that resulted in the restoration of nearly $400 million in research grants that had previously been frozen by the administration. Trump administration officials hoped similar pressures would convince officials at Harvard to settle, Van Arum said. According to her complaint, early drafts of a proposed settlement with the school involved included provisions that went well beyond addressing anti-Semitism, like ending DEI programs, installing a provost to oversee curriculum, and putting endowment money into trusts the government could seize. Sean Keveny, the general counsel at HHS, told task force members he believed Harvard would settle because they are over a barrel, Van Arum said. Keveny has since left the agency and now serves as chief counsel of the U.S. Food and Drug Administration. Harvard, however, took the case to court and won. And in many respects, Van Arum's claims Tuesday supported the arguments university lawyers had been making in court for months, that the task force's accusations were driven by political considerations. Last year, a federal judge reversed more than $2.5 billion in cuts in federal research funding to the school, accusing the Trump administration of using anti-Semitism as a smokescreen for a targeted, ideologically motivated assault on the country's premier universities. Last week, another judge dismissed an administration lawsuit accusing Harvard of ignoring harassment of Jewish students, saying the incidents described were too isolated and episodic to support claims of systemic violations. Harvard's legal victories and Van Arum's statements could affect the responses of universities still facing scrutiny by the task force. Last year, the task force sent warnings to 60 schools and promised to visit 10 campuses as part of its investigation into incidents of alleged anti-Semitism. Asked Tuesday to comment on Van Arum's complaints, several of those schools, including the University of California at Berkeley, declined to comment. And before we turn it over to Greg, a few in the news. Midterm elections for news and analysis of primaries from Florida, California, Alaska, and Wyoming are at WashingtonPost.com. Migrant crackdown. Minnesota's attorney general said Tuesday, Texas governor alleging he's refusing to extradite an ICE agent charged with shooting a migrant in Minneapolis. Pennsylvania will limit data center development, expand the review process. An alleged leader of the Penn State drug trafficking ring was arraigned and denied bail. This school teaches Senegal's brightest girls to push back against patriarchal norms. That story's inside section. And Russians are pulling billions from banks, fearing the Kremlin will seize their deposits. As Elon Musk turns his focus to other ventures, such as SpaceX, some of his biggest backers are wondering whether Tesla has become an afterthought. And Wall Street pulled further from its all-time high as AI stocks got back to sinking. WNBA rookie Olivia Miles plays basketball with certainty and savoir-faire. She dresses the same way. And Eric Bieniemy, Chiefs offensive coordinator, is back at camp after shooting of his wife and arrest of their son. And that will be covered here and there throughout the rest of the broadcast. And over to you, Greg.
2: Trump seeks to open millions of acres of national forests to roads. The Trump administration Tuesday proposed a full repeal of a rule that for decades has prevented road building and logging inside tens of millions of acres of near-pristine national forests, a move that environmental advocates fear could fragment already threatened woodlands. The Agriculture Department said that the 2001 Roadless Area Conservation Rule, often called the Roadless Rule, was outdated and that greater flexibility was needed to combat the growing threat of wildfires on public land. roads can provide greater access for firefighting crews and can serve as firebreaks. Our forests can't afford another decade of inaction. Across the country, we've watched preventable conditions, overgrown stands, insect outbreaks, and disease turn healthy landscapes into tinderboxes, Agriculture Secretary Brooke Rollins said in the statement. For too long, outdated restrictions have kept tens of millions of forested acres off limits to the very treatments that improve forest health and reduce wildfire risk to our communities, she added. The existing rule also prohibits commercial logging in areas that the Forest Service has officially designated as inventoried roadless areas, or areas of national forest deemed to be generally undeveloped. Advocacy groups criticized the move as opening up vast areas of largely untouched forests to degradation. They argue the changes could lead to more fires, as humans, who are the cause of 9 out of 10 fires, gain easier access to remote areas of national forest through new roadways. Opening our backcountry forests to more roads and development, and therefore more ignitions, is also not a wildfire solution and never will be, Josh Hicks, Conservation Campaigns Director at the Wilderness Society, said in a statement. Wildfires have become an increasingly large part of the Forest Service's job as climate change ramps up the intensity of the blazes. In mid-July, federal fire officials declared the highest level of fire preparedness, the earliest they have raised the alert level that high in 10 years. Earlier this month, major fires in Washington state forced evacuations in Spokane. The proposal will be opened for public comment for 30 days, after which USDA can make revisions and finalize the policy. The repeal of the rule is sure to face legal challenges if it is finalized, as several groups vowed to sue after Rollins said last year she intended to rescind the policy. The protections currently apply to more than 44 million acres of inventoried roadless area out of the 193 million acres in the National Forest System, according to USDA, which houses the Forest Service. Rescinding the rule would also open up these areas to logging. More than 95% of those areas are in the western states of Alaska, Arizona, California, Montana, Nevada, New Mexico, Oregon, Utah, Washington State, and Wyoming, the department said. The proposed repeal would not affect Colorado and Idaho, which have state-level roadless restrictions. Repealing the roadless rule goes further than policies from President Donald Trump's first term to allow development in national forests. In 2020, the Trump administration exempted Tongass National Forest in Alaska from roadless protections, which Alaska Republicans argued would help the state economy, opening up 9.3 million acres to logging. USDA said in its statement that the repeal would allow individual forest managers to make decisions tailored to the land they are overseeing, without mandating road building or timber production. Last year, Trump issued an executive order mandating that the Agriculture and Interior Departments increase timber production to reduce wildfire risk and boost exports. Montana, Utah, and Wyoming's governors praised the repeal in a joint statement with USDA. For 25 years, the heavy thumb of Washington, D.C. has hindered Montana's ability to properly manage wildfire risk and road development on nearly 60% of Forest Service land across the Treasure State, Montana Governor Greg Gianforte said. Today's long-overdue decision will empower states like Montana to pursue proper forest management on federal lands with local communities in mind. Environmental advocates worry this flexibility will essentially remove a barrier to mining and logging that will destroy critical wildlife habitat. The Roadless Area Conservation Rule is the only thing preventing much of our wildest remaining national forests from industrial development, said Alex Craven, forest campaign manager at the Sierra Club. These forests offer critical habitat for wildlife, provide clean, fresh air and water for millions, and contain vast swaths of the last remaining old-growth forests in the country, Craven said. Moving on. Backlash in Michigan complicates Democrats' road to retaking the Senate. Abdul El-Sayed's victory in Michigan's Democratic primary has complicated Senate Minority Leader Chuck Schumer's plans to help Democrats retake the Senate in November, tying his party's fortunes to a candidate some Democrats in Michigan say they cannot support, even if it means costing Democrats the Senate majority. Michigan is crucial for Democrats. The party's path to a Senate majority relies on holding the state and all of its other current seats, as well as flipping four Republican-held seats, including at least two seats in states that Donald Trump won by double-digit margins in 2024. If El-Sayed loses in Michigan, which Trump carried by less than 2 points in 2024, Democrats would need to flip a fifth Republican seat in deep red territory. Schumer backed Representative Haley Stevens over El-Sayed in the primary, saying he thought she had a better chance of winning in November. The New York Democrat endorsed El-Sayed after the primary, and the two men have spoken about working together to hold the seat. But they have pronounced differences about Israel. Schumer, the first Jewish Senate leader, has spoken out against rising anti-Semitism in both parties. He is a longtime ally of Israel, even as he has castigated Israeli Prime Minister Benjamin Netanyahu. El-Sayed has said he is as committed to Jewish safety as he is to the safety of his daughters, but his blistering criticism of Israel during the primary alarmed many Jewish voters in Michigan, who say he has not done enough to denounce anti-Semitism. El-Sayed's challenges run deep enough that three Democratic donors in Michigan are hosting a fundraiser for his Republican opponent, former Congressman Mike Rogers, on Tuesday evening, according to an invitation obtained by the Washington Post. One of them, Brian Hermelin, wrote in an email to potential donors that last week that El-Sayed's rhetoric on Israel and towards Jews meant he could not support him. A party has to understand that there are consequences when it moves away from the values that brought us to it, Hermelin wrote. For me, this Senate race is that point. In an interview, Schumer acknowledged he disagreed with El-Sayed on Israel and other issues, but said they would work together to win in Michigan. He did not answer directly when asked whether he viewed anything El-Sayed has said or done as anti-Semitic. I think he makes an effort to fight anti-Semitism, even though his views on Israel are much different than mine, Schumer said. Some Jewish voters in Michigan are not convinced. How can a leader like Schumer not even talk about concerns that he has? Asher Lopatin, a rabbi in suburban Detroit, who said he typically votes Democratic, said in an interview. It's been very disappointing, to say the least. I think it's been infuriating for Jews here. Other Jewish voters in Michigan support El-Sayed, or remain open to voting for him. But losing even some of the state's Jewish voters could endanger Democrats' hold on the seat in a close race. Jewish voters represent about 1.4% of the electorate in Michigan, according to Brandeis University's American Jewish Population Project. Senator Alyssa Slotkin, a Democrat of Michigan, won her race in 2024, by less than 0.4 percentage points. The race has put Schumer in a tough position. On one hand, he has called out those on the left who are too complacent or forgiving about those who exhibit anti-Semitism within their ranks. On the other, he often describes Democrats as having a big tent party, capacious enough to include Senator John Fetterman, Democrat of Pennsylvania, an ardent defender of Israel, as well as the country's critics. El-Sayed's public criticism of Schumer, whom he suggested during the primary that he did not want to see remain as the Democratic leader in the Senate, has not made it easier. "If you're Chuck Schumer, I'm pretty damn dangerous," El-Sayed said last month. El-Sayed's campaign declined an interview request. "Though Senator Schumer and I may have deep disagreement on a number of important issues, we both understand how critical it is to win Michigan and defeat Mike Rogers," El-Sayed said in a statement to the Post. "I appreciate his pragmatism." Michigan is not the only primary that has not gone Schumer's way. Maine Governor Janet Mills, whom Schumer recruited to challenge Senator Susan Collins, a Republican, suspended her campaign before the primary, ceding the nomination to Graham Plattner, an oysterman and Marine Corps veteran who criticized Schumer. Plattner's campaign imploded last month after he was accused of sexual assault. He has denied the allegations. Democrats replaced Plattner on the ballot with Troy Jackson, a former state Senate president. Like Plattner, Jackson has criticized Schumer, telling the New York Times that he would not support him as the Senate Democratic leader. But Schumer has embraced Jackson, describing him as a much stronger candidate than Plattner. "There are so many negative issues against Collins. She's always going to try to change the subject. And with Plattner, she had ample opportunities to change the subject," Schumer said in the interview. "She's going to have a rough time attacking Jackson." Two polls conducted since Plattner dropped out have found Jackson with narrow leads over Collins. Blake Kernan, a Collins campaign spokeswoman, said in a statement that Collins is not all consumed with attacking her opponent and is focused on contrasting her record in office to Jackson's. Schumer's other recruits have fared better. Former Governor Roy Cooper is leading polls in the race for an open Republican-held seat in North Carolina. Two other Schumer recruits, former Senator Sherrod Brown in Ohio and former Congresswoman Mary Peltola in Alaska, have helped make those Republican-leaning states into battlegrounds. And Democrats are running competitively in two other red states, Iowa and Texas. Leader Schumer has put Democrats in a very strong position to take back the Senate, Senator Sheldon Whitehouse, Democrat of Rhode Island, said in a statement. "This map was unthinkable a year ago." But Michigan, where Democratic Senator Gary Peters is not running for re-election, has emerged as a potential problem for Democrats. The state has not elected a Republican senator in more than 3 decades. But a Fox News poll of registered voters conducted after the primary found Rogers leading El-Sayed 51% to 47%. 10% of Democrats said they were extremely concerned that El-Sayed, a progressive endorsed by Senator Bernie Sanders, independent of Vermont, holds positions that are too extreme, and 8% said they planned to vote for Rogers. El-Sayed's victory over Stevens has given Republicans renewed confidence that they will hold the Senate majority, even as Trump's approval ratings languish and high gas prices remain. If Republicans flip Michigan, it is nearly statistically impossible for Schumer to recapture the majority, Alex Latcham, who runs Senate Leadership Fund, the flagship Republican super PAC in Senate races, said in an interview. Schumer said he was confident El-Sayed would win, citing the enthusiasm of his supporters. Still, Schumer and J.B. Porsche, the president of Senate Majority PAC, the lead Democratic super PAC in Senate races, both disputed that Democrats had no shot at retaking the majority without Michigan. "A path to winning back the Senate clearly goes through Michigan, but we have a whole bunch of different paths," Schumer said. Few Democrats have spoken out more forcefully against anti-Semitism than Schumer, who published a book last year, Anti-Semitism in America, A Warning. Witnessing growing anti-Semitism on the left in the wake of the October 7th, 2023 attack on Israel and the war in Gaza, Schumer wrote, has been extremely painful. The politics of Israel have shifted rapidly among Democrats since 2023, and El-Sayed's calls for ending unconditional military aid to Israel and other countries are popular. 55% of Michigan voters support cutting off military aid to Israel, and 44% oppose it, according to the Fox News poll. In interviews, though, Jewish voters in Michigan said their concerns were rooted in how El-Sayed talked about Judaism and Israel. El-Sayed has not directly said whether he believes Israel has the right to exist, though he said on CNN after the primary that he believes in equal rights to peace, dignity, and self-determination for Jewish, Israelis, and Palestinians alike. Jewish Democrats also criticized El-Sayed for campaigning with Hazan Piker, a streamer who has said that Hamas, the Palestinian militant group responsible for the October 7th attack, is 1,000 times better than Israel. And they questioned his response to the March assault on Temple Israel in the Detroit suburbs. El-Sayed condemned the attack on Temple Israel at the time, saying anti-Semitism has no place in our communities. But he also pointed out that members of the attacker's family had been killed in a recent Israeli strike in Lebanon. Hurt people, El-Sayed said in March, which some Jewish voters saw as justifying the assault on the synagogue. Hanan Liss, one of the Democratic donors who was hosting the fundraiser for Rogers, said those comments made it impossible for him to support El-Sayed. I don't think the Democratic Party should seek to gain a majority in the Senate with people like Abdul, Liss said. Some Jewish voters in Michigan are supporting El-Sayed, including Andy Levin, a former Democratic congressman who has been working to help shore up El-Sayed's support with the Jewish community. Like me, he hates the Netanyahu government, thinks it's a disaster, thinks it's committed genocide, thinks it's doing just such bad things in Lebanon, and so forth, Levin said of El-Sayed. But I think he can communicate that he thinks both the Jewish people and the Palestinian people deserve self-determination. El-Sayed has spoken with at least some Jewish voters since the primary. He sat down with a small group last week in Detroit, according to Jessica Decky Alexander, the chair of the Michigan Democratic Jewish Caucus, who said she left the meeting between hopeless and hopeful. Peters, who endorsed Stevens but is now backing El-Sayed, said he heard from a lot of Jewish Democrats after the primary, but he predicted El-Sayed would prevail in a state where Trump is unpopular. We're going to have a good Democratic year, Peters said. There's going to be a tailwind, and I'm confident Abdul will be able to catch the wind and run a strong campaign. Moving on. Former Fauci aide admits hiding emails to thwart pandemic inquiry. A former top advisor to Anthony S. Fauci admitted in court Tuesday he hid government communications to skirt public records laws and thwart inquiries into the origins of the coronavirus pandemic. David M. Morins, who worked under Fauci from 2006 to 2022, pleaded guilty to one count of conspiring to defraud the United States and could face up to 5 years in prison at a sentencing hearing set for November. He told a federal judge in Maryland that he deliberately diverted emails he deemed politically controversial to a personal account to avoid the possibility they might one day be publicly released and misconstrued. Morins, 78, previously explained his actions as a misguided attempt to protect Fauci from threats and to stop misinformation about the virus from spreading. Fauci led the government's response to the pandemic as director of the National Institute of Allergy and Infectious Diseases. Prosecutors did not accuse Fauci of wrongdoing in Morins' case. By pleading guilty today, Dr. Morins has taken responsibility for what he did and will continue to do so, said Tim Belovitz, Morins' attorney. The Justice Department announced its case against Morins earlier this year amid escalating pressure from President Donald Trump and his allies, who continue to accuse Fauci and his top aides of misleading the public on the origins of the virus and its severity. Many scientists, though far from all, believe the coronavirus jumped naturally from bats to humans via an intermediate animal of some kind. Trump and his supporters, however, have promoted an alternate theory that the virus escaped from a Chinese government lab, which could arguably lay blame on a rival country. Fauci has repeatedly dismissed accusations that he sought to hide information on the virus as simply preposterous. Still, President Joe Biden, in his final days in office, preemptively pardoned Fauci out of a concern that the Justice Department under Trump could seek to indict him. Earlier this month, Senator Rand Paul, Republican of Kentucky, who chairs the Senate's Homeland Security and Governmental Affairs Committee, urged the department officials to do just that, referring Fauci for prosecution on charges of contempt of Congress after he refused to answer lawmakers' questions at a recent congressional hearing. The Justice Department has said it is reviewing Paul's request. Its case against Morans also emerged from a referral sent by Paul, who has emerged as a chief antagonist of Fauci. Before his guilty plea Tuesday, Morans had previously acknowledged he improperly sought to keep some communications off of his government email account so they would not be accessible under public records laws. Much of the indictment against him centered on his communications with the president of a New York-based nonprofit who received a grant from the National Institutes of Health in 2014 to study the emergence of bat coronaviruses. Although plea documents filed in Morans' case do not mention the executive or his organization by name, records previously released as part of a congressional investigation indicate he is Peter Dejac, former president of EcoHealth Alliance. The nonprofit worked closely with the Wuhan Institute of Virology, a Chinese lab that has faced questions over whether it played any role in the virus's spread. Both NIH and NIAID were bombarded during the early months of the pandemic with public records requests for internal communications about that grant and related research. Over the course of the next several months, Morans, Dejac, and another man who previously released records indicated Gerald Kutch, a former associate director of Boston University's Infectious Disease Lab, repeatedly discussed limiting their conversations to private email so they could speak freely, court filings say. Morans several times discussed scrubbing his government accounts of communications that could stoke conspiracy theories, prosecutors said. As part of his plea agreement, Morans also admitted Tuesday to accepting several illegal gratuities from Dejac, though he was not charged with any crime related to those gifts. For example, prosecutors said the nonprofit executive sent two bottles of wine to Morans' Maryland home with a note thanking Morans for his advice, support, and behind-the-scenes shenanigans in Dejac's battle against your boss's boss, his boss, and the ultimate boss on the Hill, an apparent reference to Trump administration officials. It takes courage and commitment to do what you've done, Dejac wrote, according to the indictment against Morans, given your job and the vindictive nature of the administration. Neither Dejac nor Kutch has been charged with a crime. They could not be immediately reached for comment Tuesday. And finally, workers start latest repairs to reflecting pool liner months after rehab began. Work to correct the cracking and flaking liner at the Lincoln Memorial Reflecting Pool is underway, weeks after the government dropped charges against people accused of vandalizing the pool, citing instead the botched renovation efforts. It's the latest in a months-long saga that began when President Donald Trump vowed to clean up the attraction, saying it was disgusting and garbage-ridden under his predecessors. The renovations, Trump had boasted, could last for 100 years. They lasted barely a few weeks. Workers could be seen power washing the pool's basin and using caulk applicators on the perimeter expansion joint. Some workers ripped up large sheets of damaged liner and used leaf blowers and brooms to sweep up smaller pieces of liner debris. Asked about the work, the Interior Department referred the Washington Post to new signage posted at the east end of the pool. Those signs said that the National Park Service and contractors are repairing areas damaged by vandals and completing a historic effort to clean, fix, and beautify the Lincoln Memorial Reflecting Memorial Pool. The second memorial is an apparent typographic error. The feature is called the Lincoln Memorial Reflecting Pool. The sign continues, "Since 1922, prior administrations have neglected this iconic landmark, evidenced most recently by more than half of the pool's pipes being clogged and the sidewalks and granite coping stones being filthy dirty. The reflecting pool will remain drained while this work proceeds so that it can truly reflect the beauty, dignity, and grandeur of our nation's capital." Some areas of the perimeter expansion joint that runs along the inner edge of the pool appeared to have been removed. The perimeter joint is the area the administration alleged vandals had cut with a blade earlier this summer, though officials did not specify where those cuts were made and changed their description of those cuts and their lengths multiple times in public remarks. A trailer displaying a logo for Atlantic Industrial Coatings, the contractor that worked on the pool earlier this year, was parked inside the pool. Experts cited in a post-analysis published last month said the pattern of how the blue liner was peeling probably indicated problems in how the material was installed. Representatives from Atlantic Industrial Coatings did not immediately respond to a request for comment. On July 31st, federal prosecutors moved to drop a criminal charge filed against former Olympian David Hearn, who had been accused of vandalizing the reflecting pool, suggesting that the damage was instead due to a botched

0: but the $14 million project encountered delays, and soon after water flowed back into the pool in early June, it experienced its biggest algae bloom in at least 5 years, a post-analysis found. After the algae was remedied, pieces of liner started to flake off from the bottom, and the pool was drained again following the 4th of July. It has remained fenced off ever since. And with that, we wrap up the Washington Post for this week. Trip, Bill and I will be back next Wednesday. Take care until then.
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2: 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I'm Sandy Murillo with the Disability Minute. 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Many media portrayals of disability emphasize the inspirational, but we wanted to provide a more authentic picture. 5 years later, we've produced over 230 segments. So, what have we learned? First, that the disability community is vibrant and engaging. Second, that people with disabilities have played a critical role in our country's development. 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Thanks to WBBM for partnering with us to present the Disability Minute and to the Chicago Lighthouse for the opportunity to create it. 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
5: Thomas, Blind Tom Wiggins, was an extraordinary American pianist and composer. He was born on May the 25th, 1849. He was blind from birth and born into slavery on the Wiley Edward Jones Plantation in Harris County, Georgia. Despite his challenges, Blind Tom displayed remarkable musical talent. By age four, he'd compose his first tune, The Rainstorm, after hearing rain on a tin roof. His skills caught the attention of General James Neal Bethune, who allowed Tom to live in a room with a piano. Tom's abilities were astonishing. He could repeat conversations up to 10 minutes long, and even recite political speeches with precision. Bethune hired him out for concerts, earning up to $100,000 a year, an enormous sum for the time. 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His story is both inspiring and tragic, highlighting the complexities of talent, exploitation, and disability in history. His extraordinary music has inspired lovers of music worldwide, including Elton John, who composed a song in his honor.
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12: Hello, everyone. I'm Sheila Kerwin. You are listening to Chris Radio. During this hour, I will be reading news from today's Chicago Sun-Times. We begin with our first article. End MegaMaster immigration hearings, say Durbin, Illinois Dems congressional delegation. A photograph accompanies this article, taken by Candace Dane Chambers for the Sun-Times. The caption reads, "A line forms outside the Loop skyscraper that houses Chicago Immigration Court. As many as 185 people

0: people have been called for a hearing in a single courtroom for a MegaMaster hearing. In this photograph, we can see about six people already forming a line outside the courthouse, with one person entering the main entrance, by Lauren Fitzpatrick and Adriana Cardona Magigad. Illinois' Democratic congressional delegation is calling for the end of so-called MegaMaster hearings that have packed immigration courts with chaos and led to record numbers of immigrants missing court and becoming targets for deportation. U.S. Senator Dick Durbin and U.S. Representative Raja Krishnamoorthy denounced the hearings as the, quote, latest effort to weaponize the immigration courts to facilitate mass removals, end quote, at the expense of due process, in a five-page letter sent Tuesday to U.S. Attorney General Todd Blanche. The lawmakers repeatedly cited recent Chicago Sun-Times and WBEZ reporting in the letter, which was signed by 15 of the 16 Illinois Democratic members of Congress. At Chicago's downtown immigration court, Sun-Times and WBEZ reporters documented daily schedules with as many as 185 cases per judge, tiny courtrooms holding dozens more people than they were designed for, and drastically shrinking notice time for immigrants to appear before a judge, with or without a lawyer. These so-called MegaMaster hearings appear to be the latest example of policies prioritizing enforcement and deportation quotas over due process, while creating unnecessary fear, confusion, and uncertainty for the communities we represent, the Illinois Democrats wrote to the Department of Justice, which oversees immigration court. Immigration proceedings must prioritize fairness and the rule of law, rather than numerical enforcement targets. The lawmakers also asked for explanations for the reductions in notice time to appear in court and for guarantees of adequate personnel to handle the steep rise in cases. Immigrants have the right to have their case considered, but EOIR has made a mockery of due process in favor of meeting arbitrary deportation quotas, Durbin said in an email referring to the Executive Office of Immigration Review, the official name for immigration court. These MegaMaster hearings must be put to an end. Krishnamoorthy said, no one should be railroaded through a proceeding that could determine whether they remain in this country without adequate notice, access to legal counsel, or a real opportunity to make their case. Our letter demands the administration end these mass hearings and uphold due process. But the letter sent to Blanche, confirmed recently as U.S. Attorney General after spending years as President Donald Trump's personal criminal defense attorney, faces serious limits on what it can accomplish. Trump's party still controls both houses of Congress, where Republicans have shown an unwillingness to buck the will of the president, who has long prioritized mass deportations. And the administration has not typically responded to such letters in the past. The DOJ did not respond to a request for comment. DOJ officials had previously said in prepared statements that the amped-up scheduling is meant to clear backlogs that left immigrants on dockets for years awaiting rulings. In federal immigration court, master hearings are procedural hearings meant to inform non-citizens of their rights and responsibilities as they seek to prove why they should be allowed to stay in the United States. But in late May, the usual groupings of 30 to 40 immigrants on a judge's morning calendar ballooned upward of 100. WBEZ and the Sun-Times showed that in June, for the first time since 2019, more immigrants missed court than appeared in the downtown Chicago courthouse, resulting in record orders for their removal in their absence. Chicago stood out with the most mega hearings in June in its courthouse at 55 East Monroe, as well as the most scheduled at the same time. Lauren Fitzpatrick is a staff reporter for the Sun-Times. Adriana Cardona Magigad is the immigration reporter for WBEZ. Our next article, man charged with sucker punching fan at Cubs Sox game. A photograph accompanies this article, taken by Michael Reeves for Getty Images. The caption reads, Cubs and White Sox fans fight in the bleachers Monday during the eighth inning at Wrigley Field. In a separate incident, a man was charged with battery at the game, police say. In this photograph, we can see just a number of people punching and pushing and hitting each other. I'd say it looks like it could be 20 to 25 people in this one section of the bleachers who are fighting each other, and others appear to either be watching or perhaps attempting to break up the fights. by David Struitt, staff reporter. A man was arrested and charged with punching a fan at Monday night's Crosstown Classic game at Wrigley Field, where the Cubs beat the White Sox 7-5 in extra innings. The fight, which Chicago police say is not connected to an eighth-inning brawl in the stands captured in a widely shared video, happened outside a restroom as the game was wrapping up, according to court records. The 26-year-old victim told police that a man, quote, sucker-punched, end quote, him with his right fist, causing his nose to bleed, according to a police report. Police arrested David Cregan, 41, of the Archer Heights neighborhood around 10:43 p.m. and charged him with felony cocaine possession and misdemeanor battery, according to the report. Police also reported two other arrests that night, both tied to trespassing, but no charges tied to the brawl in the stands. The Cook County State's Attorney's Office did not immediately say whether it had reviewed charges related to the brawl. After the game, the Cubs' Pete Crow Armstrong told reporters that the fight in the stands was, quote, unfortunate and somewhat nauseating, end quote. Contributing to this report was Vinnie Duber. Our next article, driver charged in fatal Stevenson crash. A 20-year-old Chicago man has been released from a hospital and charged with reckless homicide and aggravated driving under the influence after a weekend crash on the Stevenson Expressway that injured him and killed his passenger. About 4:30 a.m. Saturday in the southbound lanes near Wentworth Avenue, Armando Gonzalez Vargas was driving a white GMC that rear-ended another SUV, causing Vargas's GMC to run off the road and slam into a concrete median barrier, state police said. Carlos E. Vasquez, 26, and of Chicago, was a passenger in the GMC, was pronounced dead on scene, according to state police, who said Gonzalez Vargas was taken to a hospital. The driver and passenger of the other SUV were also taken to a hospital with injuries, state police said. This is a Sun-Times Wire report. Our next article, Street Race Hits the Skeds. NASCAR won't return to Grant Park in 2027 after clock runs out on scheduling alternative to July 4th weekend. A photograph accompanies this article, taken by Tyler Pashak LaRevere for the Sun-Times. The caption reads, "Fans watch the NASCAR Xfinity Series The Loop 110 Chicago Street Race on July 5, 2025 in Grant Park." This photograph is taken from the point of view of the stands, so we are seeing the back of a number of fans seated watching the race. So we almost have a bird's eye view of the race as the cars are coming around a bend in the road. By Fran Spielman and Caitlin Washburn, staff reporters, the NASCAR Chicago Street Race will not return to Grant Park in 2027 after the clock ran out on efforts to find an alternative date outside the already busy July 4th weekend and secure a $15 million state grant. Downtown Alderman Brian Hopkins, second, said the surprise decision was, quote, 75% scheduling and 25% money, end quote. After receiving a $5 million state grant for each of the 3 years the Chicago Street Race was held, Hopkins said NASCAR officials made what they thought was a strong case for a $15 million state tourism grant. The state budget approved last spring renewed the $5 million grant. Money was a contributing factor to the decision not to return to Chicago, but Hopkins said the major reason was the demand by the city and local alderpersons that NASCAR hold the race on an alternative summer weekend and not further strain the Chicago Police Department and other city workers over the July 4th holiday. Had they been able to resolve the scheduling and logistics issues with the city, they would have gone forward without the full level of state support that they thought was ideal, but they ran out of time, Hopkins said Tuesday. They had to announce their schedule, and the risk was, if they continued delaying this decision, they would potentially lose out on the ability to have it at the Joliet Speedway. So they had to take the sure thing. Joliet is there. It's available. And what they're saying is, this will be the Chicago street race that we know, just transported to Joliet. Same field of drivers. Same position in the NASCAR hierarchy. The event is unchanged, except for the venue. The Joliet race will be held June 25th through the 27th. A source close to NASCAR confirmed the decision to shift to Joliet, quote, wasn't just about money, end quote, NASCAR, quote, has to get its schedule out by the end of August, end quote, and, quote, ran out of time, end quote, to nail down all the details despite a, quote, genuine good faith effort, end quote, to finalize an alternative Chicago weekend, sources said. The sources noted that for every event NASCAR moves, the schedule for races in other cities must be altered as well. NASCAR issued a statement that did not explain the reasons for the one-year shift to Joliet, but it made it clear the door remains open to a return to Chicago in 2028. We're incredibly grateful to the City of Chicago, the State of Illinois, Choose Chicago, the Chicago Sports Commission, our labor and business partners, community organizations, neighbors, and, most importantly, our fans who made this first-of-its-kind event such a tremendous success, the statement said. While we will not be racing on the streets of Chicago in 2027, despite genuine joint efforts by both NASCAR and our partners at the city and state level, we remain committed to the Chicagoland region and would welcome the opportunity to bring the NASCAR Chicago Street Race back at the same point in the future. Mayor Brandon Johnson's office likewise sounded a conciliatory note, saying the city was, quote, proud to host NASCAR, end quote, and they, quote, remain open to discussing the future of NASCAR in Chicago, end quote. The statement continued, the race provided an opportunity to showcase Chicago to a global audience and demonstrated the potential of our streets and downtown as a setting for major events. While NASCAR will not return to Chicago in 2027, we're pleased that NASCAR has decided to maintain its Chicago office and continue investing in important community programs like NASCAR Steam Fest with CPS. For 3 years, the NASCAR Street Race drew a large and dedicated fan base that filled Chicago hotels and patronized the city's restaurants, even though rain was a problem on several of the race days. The nationally televised event also showcased the beauty of the Chicago lakefront and downtown to a much broader audience that might be motivated to visit the city at a later date. Illinois Restaurant Association President Sam Toya said his members were looking forward to welcoming the crowds he called NASCAR tourists back to Grant Park in 2027 on a weekend other than the already busy July 4th weekend. That makes Tuesday's announcement a big disappointment. Their fan base, this is like religion to them. Very, very strong fan base, Toya said. Losing an event like this could be impactful in the summertime because independent restaurants live for the summertime, not just the guests in beds and diners in seats, but the exposure we get from NASCAR on national television. They see how beautiful Chicago is, and then they want to come and visit Chicago. Michael Jacobson, president of the Illinois Hotel and Lodging Association, said hotel operators are a resilient bunch. When we lose an event like this, we're able to find other events to fill that place. And we did that this year. We had a very successful July 4th weekend this year as well, Jacobson said, adding, quote, working together to figure out what works for everybody is where the conversation moves to next. We're hopeful that we can find a way to win them back in the future, working together with a longer runway and a longer timeline, end quote. Choose Chicago, the agency that markets the city to conventions and tourists, said Chicago, quote, served as the launching pad, end quote, for a, quote, history-making event, end quote, that transformed downtown streets into a, quote, world-class racecourse, end quote. It proved that a street race, quote, could work in a major city, end quote. Although the race isn't returning in 2027, Choose Chicago remains committed to working with our partners at NASCAR in hopes of welcoming the race back to Chicago in future years, the agency's statement said. Hopkins said he has asked NASCAR to use the time between now and 2028 to, quote, minimize the disruption, end quote, to downtown Chicago by reducing the setup and takedown time for a return of the race in Grant Park, quote, in coordination with the Sueños, end quote, music festival and other summer events. They said they were going to do that anyway, but I said, now you've got more time. Get creative and make it a top priority so that you can come back eventually with a new proposal in 2028 that will feature a reduced footprint at both ends, setup and takedown, end quote, Hopkins said. That's been a major concern for my residents, even the ones that have supported this event. And I've had a divided constituency. It's been pretty close to 50-50. So if they want to win over even more downtown residents, that's the best way to do it. Our next article, Pritzker pours $65 million into his campaign fund ahead of November elections. A photograph accompanies this article, taken by Candace Dane Chambers for the Sun-Times. The caption reads, "Governor J.B. Pritzker." This is a very close-up photograph of Mr. Pritzker. We see him from about the waist up, standing at a clear plastic lectern turned to his right, with a microphone poised in front of him. Mr. Pritzker has fair-to-tan skin complexion, salt-and-pepper hair, light-colored eyes. He's wearing a white button-up shirt, a light blue tie, and a dark blue suit jacket. By Tina Spondelis, national political reporter. Governor J.B. Pritzker has added $65 million to his gubernatorial campaign, giving him flexibility to spend on his own campaign and to support other candidates across the country. The contribution was reported on August 10th, according to the Illinois State Board of Elections. Pritzker is heavily favored to win a third term in November, facing Republican challenger Darren Bailey, whom he beat in 2022. Prior to that large contribution, Pritzker had about $3.1 million cash on hand ahead of the November election. In the past, the billionaire governor has self-funded his three campaigns to the tune of more than $326 million since 2017. While speculation is rampant about whether he will run for president in 2028, the Democratic governor cannot transfer funds from his state campaign fund to a federal campaign fund, should he choose to run. He can continue spending millions on ads for his gubernatorial run, send money to a PAC, a state party, county communities, and ward committee organizations. He can also use the money to help support a Chicago mayoral candidate, although he has not yet publicly supported any of the declared candidates. Pritzker helped out his longtime running mate Juliana Stratton in the U.S. Senate Democratic primary by contributing $10 million to the Illinois Future PAC, which allowed it to blast ads to support her and criticize her main opponent, Representative Raja Krishnamoorthy. He has also given to Democratic Senate and House committees. In March, Pritzker gave $54,300 to former North Carolina Governor Roy Cooper, who is running for the open Senate seat in North Carolina. He also gave $44,300 to the Democratic Senatorial Campaign Committee, according to the Federal Election Commission. Pritzker's campaign declined to comment on the contribution Monday night. You are listening to news from the Chicago Sun-Times on Chris Radio. Our next article: Pritzker signs disaster proclamation to aid recovery in wake of, quote, unprecedented, end quote, storms. A photograph accompanies this article, taken by Tyler Pashak-LaRevere for the Sun-Times. The caption reads, "Storm-damaged homes in South Suburban Lansing, pictured July 27th near 192nd Street and Oakwood Avenue." This is a bird's-eye view of one home in this location at 192nd Street and Oakwood Avenue. We can see that probably over 50% of the roof has been torn off the house, and a side section of the home looks completely obliterated. So we can see there is no roof on this section, and that all the interior areas of the house look completely destroyed. It almost looks like it's been blown apart, because we can see sections of this other part of the house, including a whole set of windows and a portion of the roof, scattered across the lawn. Governor J.B. Pritzker has declared an emergency over, quote, relentless and unprecedented, end quote, storms that have spawned more than 200 tornadoes and ravaged the state over the last 2 months. The declaration would free up more state funds and resources for those recovering from the weeks of what was described by Pritzker as, quote, severe and record-breaking weather, end quote, that brought, quote, widespread damage from torrential downpours, flash flooding, straight-line winds, and several tornadoes, end quote. It also expedites the contract and procurement process for local governments to help speed recovery efforts. It comes days after the governor signed a bill allowing homeowners in the state to participate in disaster relief programs that aren't typically covered under standard insurance policies, and less than 2 months after he made a similar declaration following several rounds of severe storms in April and June. "I know these storms have impacted countless Illinois families and requires we band together to help them recover," Pritzker said in a statement. the state's Department of Transportation, Environmental Protection Agency, and Department of Commerce and Economic Opportunity will all assist the listed 15 counties in recovering from the 3 months of storms as part of the order. It includes the storms in Cook County July 27th, which also affected DuPage, Lake, Vermilion, and Will counties, as well as August 9th through 11th, which also made Champaign, DuPage, LaSalle, Tazewell, and Will counties eligible for damage relief. The first wave spawned 4 tornadoes, while the most recent August wave brought 3 more to the Chicago area. Marshall County is eligible for the storms that occurred May 16th, June 10th through 11th, as well as June 19th through 29th. Kane County could see extra resources for storms July 2nd through 4th, while Alexander and Pulaski counties will see them for July 9th through 11th storms. Champaign, Ford, Fulton, McLean, and Vermilion are also eligible for resources due to the storms August 13th through 16th. Smaller and rural communities can qualify for the Community Development Block Grant Disaster Response Program, which is funded by the U.S. Department of Housing and Urban Development and offers up to $250,000 for local governments affected by the disaster, Pritzker's office said. Residents have 6 months from the day of the declaration to apply for assistance. This is a Sun-Times Wire report. Our next article, CTA adding 4 bus routes to 10 minutes or better frequent network. By David Struitt, staff reporter. The Chicago Transit Authority is adding 10 minutes or better service to 4 more bus routes, further expanding its frequent network that launched last year. The frequent network will expand starting Sunday to 3 more lines, the number 35, 31st, 35th, number 74 Fullerton, and number 85 Central. In December, the number 8 Halstead route will be added. When complete, the expansion will bring 24 total bus routes to the frequent network, which provides service every 10 minutes or better on weekdays from 6 a.m. and 9 p.m., and on weekends from 9 a.m. and 9 p.m. Unrelated to the frequent network, the CTA also is adding more buses to 7 other routes by the end of the year. Number 3 King Drive, earlier Sunday holiday service. Number 44 Wallace Racine, earlier Sunday holiday service. Number 70 Division, earlier weekday service. Number 74 Fullerton, more frequent service between 9 p.m. and midnight on weekends. Number 73 Armitage, later Saturday and Sunday service. Number 76 Diversey, earlier Sunday holiday service, later Saturday and Sunday holiday service. Number 91 Austin, earlier Saturday and Sunday holiday service. The extra scheduled buses, many of them during midday, evening, and weekend hours, are supported by new funding from the landmark Northern Illinois Transit Authority Act, according to the CTA. The CTA said the network provides strong connections to sister agencies PACE and METRA, a requirement of the NEDA law that aims to improve coordination between the agencies. The law requires all 3 agencies to have a unified fare system by 2030. By the end of the year, 75% of the CTA's service area will be within a half mile of a frequent bus route, according to the agency. The other current routes that are part of the frequent network are number 4 Cottage Grove, number 9 Ashland, number 12 Roosevelt, number J14 Jeffrey Jump, number 20 Madison, number 34 South Michigan, number 47 47th, number 49 Western, number 53 Pulaski, number 54 Cicero, number 55 Garfield, number 60 Blue Island 26th, number 63 63rd, number 66 Chicago, number 72 North, number 77 Belmont, number 79 79th, number 81 Lawrence, number 82 Kimball Homan, number 95 95th. Now let's look at the weather forecast. The ABC7 AccuWeather forecast with Cheryl Scott's Rise and Shine forecast for today, Wednesday morning, mostly cloudy, humid, temperatures around 70. A high of 77, a low of 66. strong lake breeze in afternoon. Stray shower possible. Thursday, a high of 80, a low of 64. Mostly sunny. Friday, a high of 81, a low of 64. Scattered storms. Saturday, a high of 78, a low of 62. Isolated storms. Sunday, a high of 77, a low of 60. Mostly sunny. Monday, a high of 77, a low of 62. Partly cloudy. And Tuesday, a high of 78, a low of 67. Mostly sunny. And continuing with the news, our next article, $250,000 reward offered for information in 2018 disappearance of pregnant postal worker. A photograph accompanies this article, provided by Provided. The caption reads, Kiara Coles has been missing since October 2018. She would now be 34 years old. This photograph appears to be a selfie of Ms. Coles. She's looking directly into the camera and appears to have her right arm extended to take her photograph. She has tan to brown skin complexion, long black hair, brown eyes. She's smiling broadly and is wearing a sleeveless, rose-colored sweater and several silver necklaces. The United States Postal Inspection Service is increasing a reward for information that would, quote, aid in the investigation, end quote, of the 2018 disappearance of a pregnant postal worker to $250,000. It's a tenfold increase from the reward offered by the federal law enforcement agency a year after her disappearance. Kiara Coles, then 26 years old and 3 months pregnant, went missing October 2, 2018, after leaving her South Chicago apartment near 82nd Street and Coles Avenue, according to a missing person alert from the agency. She would now be 34 years old. In the alert, the U.S. Postal Service worker is described as a 125-pound, 5'4" black woman with brown eyes and black hair, police said. She has a tattoo of a heart on her right hand and another that reads, quote, Lucky Libra, end quote, on her back. In the years since her disappearance, Cole's loved ones have repeatedly called for the case to be treated with the same urgency as the disappearance of Gabby Petito, a white YouTuber whose disappearance in 2021 made national headlines and triggered a nationwide search, ultimately leading to her remains being found. They've also made calls for information alongside the families of other missing people through celebrations of her birthday and Mother's Day. Anyone with information is asked to call investigators at 877-876-2455, referencing case number 269-3502. This is a Sun-Times Wire report. Our next article, a black book lists 34 people banned from Illinois casinos, but it's rarely updated, likely missing names. The Watchdogs. A photograph accompanies this article. It's a Sun-Times file photograph. The caption reads, Illinois Gaming Board Administrator Marcus Fruchter, in 2019, shortly after he was hired by the Pritzker administration. This is a small photograph of Mr. Fruchter. We see him from about the waist up. He appears to be seated at a table and is speaking into a clutch of microphones. His right hand is poised on perhaps a table in front of him, and there is a stack of papers or files to the left of that microphone from his point of view. Mr. Fruchter has fair to tan skin complexion, short dark hair, dark eyes. He's wearing a white button-up shirt, a kind of purple maroon-colored tie, and a dark suit jacket. By Robert Herguth, staff reporter. After Chicago-area bookie Vincent Delgudice pleaded guilty in 2021 to running a sprawling illegal sports betting operation, the Orland Park resident was sentenced the following year to 18 months in prison. He and his initial co-defendants, including Mettawa Mayor Casey Urlacher, later faced another penalty. They were banned by the Illinois Gaming Board, an arm of state government reporting to Governor J.B. Pritzker, from ever stepping foot in an Illinois casino. But the public could be forgiven if they didn't know. Even though the gaming board went through the process in late 2023 of permanently barring Del Guadice, along with 9 others who were part of his case, and 2 men who weren't part of it, the agency did so with little or no fanfare, then left their names off its publicly available online, quote, involuntary exclusion, end quote, list that identifies others similarly banned from Illinois casinos. The gaming board's administrator, Marcus Fruchter, won't explain the omissions, declining to say whether they were purposeful or accidental. An agency spokeswoman said in June, when the Chicago Sun-Times learned of them, that we, quote, are not required by rule or law to display the names on the website, end quote, but are nonetheless, quote, in the process of making updates to the website, end quote. That happened this past week, after the Sun-Times asked about the status of updates, since it had been 2 months. There are now 34 names displayed on the public list. Beyond the latest additions, the 22 other exclusions spanned from 1993 to 2016. Some of them were accused of being part of illegal gambling schemes, at times involving the mob, which has long claimed dominion over illicit gambling in Chicago and beyond, and has tried to make inroads into legal gambling. Others were accused of cheating, stealing, or creating havoc at casinos in Illinois or out of state. 2 were accused of helping underage patrons visit casinos. Created in the early 1990s, as the state's first casinos opened, the list has long served as a hall of shame of sorts that, among other things, is intended to serve as a deterrent for bad actors and a means for casinos to know who to keep out. Among those already on the online public list, Robert Cecchini, a one-time Bloomingdale resident, convicted in an illegal video gambling case brought by authorities before video gambling was legalized in Illinois. He was added to the exclusion list in 2000. James Dvorak, the former Cook County undersheriff convicted of corruption in the 1990s, he was added to the list in 2009 and said he's aware of the banishment. There's nothing really you can do about it, he said, adding it apparently had to do with, quote, my alleged association with organized crime, end quote. The restriction, quote, didn't really bother me, end quote. Christopher Rosario, who was involved in a 2007 fight in an Aurora casino and allegedly has, quote, gang affiliation, end quote. A certified letter sent by the gaming board to Del Guadice in December 2023, telling him he's been forever banned from Illinois casinos, says his, quote, reputation and conduct, end quote, is such that his, quote, presence within any Illinois casino gambling facility would jeopardize the safety, honesty, and integrity of the gambling operations, end quote. Quote, this exclusion is permanent, end quote. A similar letter went to Urlacher, brother of Chicago Bears great Brian Urlacher. Casey Urlacher was charged in the case, but pardoned by President Donald Trump in his first term, so he never went to trial and wasn't convicted. My whole case was dropped, and I still got banned, Casey Urlacher said. That's how effed up Illinois is. I didn't do anything wrong. Even so, he joked that the ban, quote, saved me a lot of money, actually, end quote. Besides Del Guadice and the others involved in his bookmaking case, 2 others excluded in 2023 but not on the public list include Ismael A. Atayat and Abdul D. Barr. A letter from the gaming board to Atayat explained his ban. You were recently arrested and charged with multiple felony offenses, including armed robbery and theft, for an incident on October 31, 2023, in which you stole at gunpoint more than $14,000 in gaming chips from Rivers Casino in Des Plaines. A gaming board letter to Barr says, on September 14, 2023, while on supervised release, you stole at least $5,000 worth of gambling chips from a gaming table on the floor of Bally's Casino Chicago at Medina Temple. In 2025, the Sun-Times documented the sometimes alarming levels of crime at local casinos, involving everything from robberies and fights to reported domestic violence incidents. There's been an explosion of burglaries at establishments with video gambling machines, but gaming board officials say they don't have the ability to ban patrons from those businesses or from sports betting, just casinos. A spokeswoman for Fruchter, who was hired by the Pritzker administration shortly after the governor took office in 2019, says expansion of the exclusion list to include sports wagering or video gaming would require legislation and/or administrative rule, neither of which have been introduced. Pennsylvania regulators have the ability to ban gamblers from other types of gambling, beyond the 1,300 already barred from their 18 casinos. Illinois law allows the Gaming Board, which regulates 17 casinos, to, quote, eject or exclude, or authorize the ejection or exclusion of, end quote, any person from gambling facilities where that person is in violation of state law, quote, rules and regulations thereunder, or final orders of the board, or where such person's conduct or reputation is such that his or her presence within the gambling facilities may, in the opinion of the board, call into question the honesty and integrity of the gambling operations or interfere with the orderly conduct thereof, end quote. But exactly how people end up on the list is murky. Fruchter's office said, the IGB evaluates whether an individual should be placed on the list based on case-by-case circumstances. The list includes people who engage in cheating and other gambling-related offenses. When the IGB adds an individual to the list, the individual is notified in writing, and they are prohibited from visiting Illinois casinos. Many factors influence placement of individuals on the exclusion list and other agency initiatives and actions, including regulatory and law enforcement strategies and focus, efficacy and necessity of particular actions or tools, competing priorities and mandates, and staff time and resources. From time to time, individuals have been removed from the list following death in response to a request from the deceased individual's family. The agency also maintains a separate voluntary exclusion list where problem gamblers can put their own names on a banned list to help them stop visiting casinos and gambling. Casinos are supposed to keep out the involuntary banned customers, and if they're caught at one, they could be subject to arrest and charges, though it's unclear if that's happened any time recently. Also unclear is why there have been no additions to the involuntary exclusion list under Pritzker other than the dozen from 2023, though it fits into a pattern of sometimes lax oversight. A garbage contractor with past reputed mob ties somehow ended up at the construction site of the Bally's Chicago Casino in River West in 2025, and Gaming Board officials said they had no idea until the Sun-Times brought it to their attention. A Cicero diner was allowed to offer video gambling even though the operator, Jeffrey Bertucci, testified in 2010 at a racketeering trial that dealt with the mob, the Outlaws Motorcycle Club and illegal video gambling, something Gaming Board officials said they didn't know until the Sun-Times brought it to their attention in 2023. Once considered a transparent and tenacious regulator, known for resisting the prospect of a Rosemont casino out of concerns about organized crime influence, the agency is now often mired in secrecy. Fruchter declined to explain his about-face in licensing a video gambling company overseen by Chicago attorney James J. Banks. The Gaming Board wrote in 2021, quote, the board finds that your business and social associations would adversely affect public confidence and trust in video gaming and would discredit or tend to discredit the Illinois gaming industry, end quote. Although the agency didn't specify who it was referring to, Banks founded Belmont Bank and Trust on the Northwest Side, and the names of four current or former board members of that institution came up during the landmark 2007 Operation Family Secrets trial of Chicago outfit bosses and others, though none of the four was charged. In late 2022, the Gaming Board reversed course and licensed Banks' video gambling company, saying privacy rules prohibit them from getting into detail, though one official said the reversal involved the presentation of, quote, additional evidence, end quote. Pritzker aides confirmed the governor's office was given updates around the time by the Gaming Board on, quote, actions involving Mr. Banks and his company Gaming Productions, which were represented at various times before the IGB by at least two law firms, Taft and Croke Fairchild, end quote. An equity partner at Croke Fairchild Duarte & Barris LLC since 2021 is Lisa Duarte, according to her LinkedIn profile. Before then, she was Pritzker's first assistant deputy governor who played a role in hiring Fruchter, though then-Deputy Governor Dan Hines was ultimately, quote, responsible for the hiring process and selection, including making the final recommendation to the governor, end quote, according to a Pritzker spokesperson. Administrator Fruchter and the IGB made independent decisions about Mr. Banks and gaming productions solely based on the facts and law, free from interference of any kind. A longtime Lamont resident, Bertucci admitted at another trial that he'd gotten video gambling devices from Casey Savlarsky, once described as the mob's video poker kingpin. Bertucci admitted he'd paid winnings to gamblers playing those devices, which at the time was illegal to do in Illinois, and shared profits with Savlarsky. Neither Savlarsky nor Bertucci are on the gaming board's exclusion list, and Fruchter won't say why. Chris Radio needs your feedback. We welcome your suggestions and questions about our programming and any other topics you would like to hear. 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Thank you for listening. Our next article, Trump Unhappy with Oman's Talks with Iran. A photograph accompanies this article, taken by Jim Watson for the AFP via Getty Images. The caption reads, President Donald Trump posted a map on social media on Tuesday depicting the Strait of Hormuz as U.S. territory. This is a close-up photograph of Mr. Trump. In it, we see him from about the neck up. He appears to be looking to his left. He has fair to tan skin complexion, blondish grayish hair, blue eyes. He is wearing a white button-up shirt and a dark blue suit jacket. By Sam Magdy for the Associated Press, Cairo, President Donald Trump threatened to bomb Oman because he is unhappy the country is close to a deal with Iran to manage ship traffic through the Strait of Hormuz, two regional officials said on Tuesday, a day after Trump leveled the threat. The officials said the Trump administration has told Oman it is opposed to parts of the yet-to-be-announced deal, including the joint Iranian and Omani management of the exit route out of the passage that's critical to global supplies of oil and natural gas. The officials were briefed on the U.S. position. An Iranian official said the strait would not reopen until the United States meets Iran's conditions. The U.S. believes Oman has not been tough enough in its negotiations with Iran and is unhappy with Oman's agreement to collect voluntary fees from vessels, even if the charges are related to security and maritime environmental protection, according to the officials, who spoke on condition of anonymity because they were not authorized to talk to journalists. Trump on Monday threatened to bomb Oman as it works with Iran on a deal. He posted a map on social media on Tuesday depicting the strait as U.S. territory. The president first mentioned the idea in an offhand comment last week. On Monday, he told reporters in the Oval Office, quote, I like the idea of declaring it a territory, end quote, without providing details. The White House on Tuesday referred to Trump's remarks in the Oval Office and declined to comment further about Oman. Iranian Deputy Foreign Minister Kazem Gharibabadi appeared to respond to Trump's post on social media depicting the strait as American territory. Just as Trump correctly wrote the name of the eternal Persian Gulf, his delusion regarding the Strait of Hormuz will soon either be corrected or we will correct this deluded man's delusions for him, Gharibabadi wrote on X. Until the United States fulfills its commitments under the agreement, including lifting the blockade, releasing frozen assets, lifting oil sanctions, ending threats and military operations on all fronts, and implementing the other conditions to which it committed, the Strait of Hormuz will not reopen, said Mohammed Bagher Kalibaf, Iran's parliamentary speaker. Trump said on Tuesday the U.S. has no planned talks with Iran, but insisted the strait is, quote, open and operating, end quote, despite limited traffic. Trump wrote on social media that a U.S. blockade of the strait remains, quote, in full force and effect, end quote, adding that all water mines have been removed. You are listening to news from the Chicago Sun-Times on Chris Radio. Our next article, Panettiere's on-and-off boyfriend was at apartment where she died. Police report. A small photograph accompanies this article. There is no attribution. The caption reads, Hayden Panettiere. In this photograph, we see Ms. Panettiere from about the neck up. She appears to have her head turned to her right. She has fair to tan skin complexion, long blonde hair, dark eyes, and she appears to be wearing a red button-up shirt. By the Associated Press, Greenville, South Carolina. Hayden Panettiere's on-and-off boyfriend, Brian Hickerson, and his brother, Zach Hickerson, were at the South Carolina apartment where the actor died over the weekend, according to a police report released Tuesday. A Greenville police officer who responded to the residence Sunday afternoon was met by the brothers and then observed paramedics performing CPR on an unresponsive woman, the report states. The patient did not seem to have any obvious physical reasons to be unresponsive, the officer notes. After attempting life-saving measures, the emergency workers declared Panettiere dead at 2:31 p.m. No cause has been determined, and her death remains under investigation. An autopsy found no signs of trauma, and police said officers saw no signs of foul play. The one-time child star, who rose to fame in the shows Heroes and Nashville while enduring struggles with alcohol addiction and depression, would have turned 37 on Friday. Panettiere and Brian Hickerson had been in a tumultuous relationship for years, with allegations the 37-year-old aspiring actor physically abused her. He was charged in 2020 with multiple counts of felony abuse, and he pleaded no contest to two counts of injuring a spouse or partner and served a short time in jail due to the case. He was sentenced to 4 years of probation and anger management and Alcoholics Anonymous sessions. He completed the terms and recently asked a judge to reduce his conviction to misdemeanors. That request was denied Thursday by a Los Angeles judge. Messages were sent Tuesday seeking comment from Pat Carey, an attorney for Hickerson. Panettiere wrote of Hickerson's time behind bars and how she hoped it would change him in her memoir, This Is Me. Our next article, Trial for Meta Begins with States Arguing Its Platforms Preyed on Vulnerability of Young Brains. A photograph accompanies this article, provided by Noah Berger for the Associated Press. The caption reads, Olivia Konar on Tuesday holds a banner with names of young people who advocates say died as a result of social media outside the Ronald V. Dellums Federal Building and U.S. Courthouse in Oakland, California. Her sister Coco Konar died in 2022 when she was 17. In this photograph, we can see Ms. Konar holding up this banner, which is white and has the names of all these young people written in black print script. We can see Ms. Konar just from about her eyes up as she's holding up the banner. She appears to have fair to tan skin complexion, brown hair, and dark eyes. And she appears to be outside the main entrance to the courthouse. By Barbara Ortute and Caitlin Humani, AP Technology Writers, Oakland, California. Meta is once again on trial over dangers its platforms may pose to children. It is once again arguing that it works tirelessly to keep them safe. A pivotal trial for the parent company of Instagram and Facebook kicked off in a California federal court Tuesday, with four states seeking billions of dollars in damages, as well as fundamental changes to how Meta runs its platforms. A jury will decide whether the state's attorneys general have made their case that the tech giant designed its apps to, quote, hook the users, hold them for as long as they can, harvest their data, and hide the truth from the public, end quote, as Megan O'Neill, a deputy attorney general for the California Department of Justice, put it in her opening statement. California, Colorado, Kentucky, and New Jersey were among the 29 states that sued the tech giant in 2023 over child safety and privacy. The other 25 will go to trial later. The company also faces lawsuits in state courts, including one underway in Tennessee. The lawsuit accuses Meta of contributing to the youth mental health crisis by knowingly and deliberately designing features that addict children to its platforms and hides these harms from the public. It also argues that Meta routinely collects data on children under 13 without their parents' consent, in violation of federal law. The company has defended its safety record and said it has a strong case. O'Neill laid out the state's case for the eight jurors during opening statements in federal court in Oakland, California. "You're going to hear that Meta knew a lot about kids' brains," O'Neill said. "This includes how they are constantly seeking rewards, how they are sensitive to social feedback, and, quote, how they are still developing their ability to control impulses the way adults do," end quote. Meta, she said, researched these vulnerabilities and talked about how it could change Instagram to respond to them. Quote, "The young ones are the best ones," quote, is a title of a Meta study we are going to show you, she said, telling jurors that for Meta, quote, kids are the product, end quote. Meta, O'Neill said, also knew that kids under 13 were using its products even though they were banned from it and, quote, failed to take the simplest, most obvious steps to keep them off, end quote. For instance, she said, when Meta found that someone on Facebook was under 13, it would disable the person's Facebook account, but not their connected account on Instagram. The states called as their first witness former Meta executive Arturo Bejar, who worked as an engineering director at Facebook from 2009 to 2015, attracting wide attention for his work to combat cyberbullying. He returned from 2019 to 2021 as a contractor to work on safety issues. Bejar said that, contrary to Meta's statements, the company's research on safety issues was not being used to improve products. For example, regarding eating disorder content, Meta's engineers, quote, had very good ideas on how to make it better, end quote, so that users, especially young ones, would not be exposed to it. But once it was reviewed, it got whittled down to a little pebble that didn't make a difference, he said. Meta lawyer Paul Schmidt laid out his case beginning with what is not disputed in the trial, that even though kids under 13 are not supposed to be on its apps, some lie about their ages, that some teens struggle to manage their time, and that some people post, quote, negative content, end quote, on Facebook and Instagram. But he said he will focus on the work Meta does to make its platform safer and share information with the public. Much of this lawsuit is about the government attorneys and their witnesses saying in trying to improve, we do it a little differently, Schmidt said. In talking about how to improve, we disagree with how you talk about it. It's meaningful, and the evidence will be meaningful, these efforts Meta has taken to improve. Now, here is a special notice from the RTA Chicago. Attention, riders enrolled in the Taxi Access Program, or TAP, and the Rideshare Access Program, RAP. 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This change expands access to affordable transportation for people with disabilities. To qualify, you must be currently enrolled in TAP or RAP, be ADA paratransit certified, and not have any program suspensions. Applications are required and must be approved. If approved, the increased ride limit will take effect July 1, 2026. Apply early. Applications submitted after June 1 may take up to 45 days to process. 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That's all the time we have for today's news from the Chicago Sun-Times. 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
2: The Disability Minute is ready for kindergarten. I'm Sandy Murillo with the Disability Minute. In 2021, we launched a new venture with WBBM to provide news and information by, for, and about the disability community. Many media portrayals of disability emphasize the inspirational, but we wanted to provide a more authentic picture. 5 years later, we've produced over 230 segments. So, What have we learned? First, that the disability community is vibrant and engaging. Second, that people with disabilities have played a critical role in our country's development. And finally, that this work is important and necessary. Thanks to WBBM for partnering with us to present the Disability Minute and to the Chicago Lighthouse for the opportunity to create it. And to you.

0: especially useful as an educational device. Peter Tusick, Director of Strategic Partnerships at HumanWare, says it helps blind students use images and diagrams and texts to understand scientific concepts.
1: These are pieces that we believe will enhance the ability for blind people to participate in different types of education, whether it's spatial math or chemistry. But we want everyone to know blind people can consume STEM and spatial content and do just as well at consuming that content as their sighted peers, whether they're in the workplace, whether they're in education.
2: Disability Minute is produced by people with disabilities at the Chicago Lighthouse. 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Welcome to Disability Minute, shining a light on topics relevant to the community.
3: 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Gray Sorcy, Senior Research Associate at the Lighthouse, says the initiative is part of the organization's comprehensive services that help people with disabilities be as independent and confident as possible.
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3: The program is free to residents of Cook County with disabilities as well as to their family or caregivers.
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9: Hello, I'm Bill McCready. You are listening to Chris Radio. During this hour, I'll be reading sports articles from today's Chicago Tribune and the New York Times Athletic.com. Today is Thursday, August the 20th, and we'll begin with our first article from the Chicago Tribune. The title of the article is Chugging Along. The Sox are off to the races after salvaging a win in the series finale. This is by Paul Sullivan. Another engaging chapter of the city series ended Wednesday afternoon at Wrigley Field with a split decision. The Sox avoided a sweep with a 3-0 win over the Cubs, evening the season series at 3-3. Both series at our place and here were fun, Sox pitcher Eric Fetty said. Maybe us going 3-3 helped Chicago not burn down. Both the Cubs and the White Sox won 2 of 3 at their own ballpark, with the Sox outscoring the Cubs 33-32 in the 6 games.

As late Tribune sports writer Bob Logan liked to say, it was a titanic tussle of two evenly matched teams. And both stepped up when it mattered this week to produce three wildly entertaining games in the long-running City saga that never seems to disappoint. The BP Cup is just a distant memory now, so there was no trophy or ceremony afterward, which is just as well. The Cubs-Sox games don't need anything to play for these days, since both have bigger aspirations. They could meet again in a couple of months, in the World Series, which is a sentence I never thought I would type. That's the goal, left fielder Sam Antonacci said. It was just a workmanlike effort, led by the Sox pitching and defense, with rookie outfielders Antonacci and Braden Montgomery making sensational defensive gems, and bulk pitcher Jose Iquirdi silencing the Cubs on two hits over six shutout innings. This was not the first time this summer the Sox came to the North Side and left on an upbeat note. In late June, Fetty and several teammates ventured up to Big Joe's Bar in Andersonville for its famous turtle races. "Just got the boys together on an off day and having a little fun," Fetty said. "We knew Chicago is known for turtle racing, so we got in contact with them, and they seemed like good people, and it worked out well. I didn't have a turtle win, but the big winner that night was Junior Perez. At the end of the night, he took home the crown." Some of the young Sox players are getting their first real taste of a pennant race. And veterans, such as Fetty, know the grind can make you crazy. Like everyone else in life, sometimes you need to forget about your job and just cut loose a little bit. "It's a long season, and you have a lot of ups and downs," Fetty said. "Sometimes it's nice to just hang out and not think about baseball a little bit. I think those days are important and to bring the guys closer." The Sox went 4-2 on the Detroit North Side trip, their biggest in 5 years. They come home Thursday for a makeup game against the Atlanta Braves, and then a weekend series against the New York Mets. "I don't know if there's anything we learned that we didn't already know," manager Will Venable said, repeating the mantra the Sox have used since spring training. "We learned the Sox fans are not satisfied with a brief playoff cameo. They made their feelings known at Wrigley Field, often out-shouting at Cubs fans. Sox fans all year have been great, and they definitely showed up this week," reliever Grant Taylor said. "At some points, it definitely felt like a home game. We've gotten a lot of love recently, even just going about our days when we're not on the field. We are seeing a lot more White Sox hats, White Sox shirts, been a lot of fun. Barring a World Series matchup, we don't know when these two will meet again. A lockout looms in 2027, and players from both teams will stand united against MLB owners' get richer quicker plan of implementing a salary cap. But if this was the last we see of the Cubs and the Sox for a while, it was a good way to end it." After Pete Crow Armstrong's walk-off home run Monday in an all-time classic, Sox slugger Munetaka Murakami damaged the left field video board Tuesday with a massive home run off of it and probably is waiting on the Cubs to send him the repair bill. Then came the Green Bay Sucks rain delay, with shirtless fans of both teams grooving to Dancing Queen, and finally Wednesday's tense finale. Even Cubs-hating Sox fans had to marvel at the performance of Crow Armstrong, whose three home runs stole the show and helped his MVP cause. And even Sox-hating Cubs fans had to be impressed with the gutsy play of a young Sox team that has proved it can bounce back from any knockdown. Like the series at Yankee Stadium, the Sox showed resiliency
by avoiding a sweep. We might be in the postseason facing a winner-go-home scenario, and to be able to come through in that situation, like today, is huge, Taylor said. The game's biggest moment came in the seventh inning, when Antonacci leaped up against the vines in left field to rob Alex Bregman of extra bases in a 1-0 game. Montgomery said he was frozen in time watching Antonacci's catch. I see it go off the bat, and I'm like, please no, he said. Antonacci said he had to forget about the fact that there were real bricks behind the ivy-covered walls. You've got to blot it out of your mind, he said. If you have any doubt like that, odds are you're not going to come down with it. Until I get a concussion, and then it's a little bit different. There is no better place to be than Chicago. When both teams are winning, the sun is shining, and a cool breeze sweeps in off the lake. It reminds us how much we love our city, our summers, our baseball, and even our homegrown celebrities, such as Common and Jennifer Hudson, who were seen sitting together at Wednesday's matinee. Sure, the bleacher brawl on Monday was embarrassing, but for the most part, Cubs and Sox fans got along and treated each other with mutual respect. Walking down the ramps after Wednesday's game, some fans openly discussed a potential October rematch. Imagine that. The odds are still against it, but crazier things have happened. Remember in Aesop's fable about the hare and the tortoise, slow and steady won the race. A racing turtle is certainly a fitting metaphor for this Sox season. They haven't broken any speed records, but they're still in first place and outsmarting the rest of the American League Central, with 36 games remaining. Maybe the field trip to Big Joe's was a perfect choice. Can the team that races turtles together win together? We've been consistent all year, Fetty said, and we keep chugging along. Now we'll do another story about the game by Lamond Pope of the Tribune. This one is titled, "The Sox's Urquidy Had Everything Working, Steps Up in Bulk Role." The White Sox were looking for length from Jose Urquidy. He provided that and much more in the City Series finale against the Cubs on Wednesday at Wrigley Field. The right-hander at times was untouchable over six scoreless innings in a bulk role. He surrendered two hits, struck out eight, and didn't allow a walk in the 3-0 victory in front of 40,086 people. I was trying to compete and make quality pitches right there to the zone, Urquidy said, trying to throw strikes early in the count, trying to put hitters away, and it worked, trying to attack the corners with the plan we got before the game. And I think it worked. The secondary pitches, I was spinning the ball well. I think it was a little confusing for the hitters. Urquidy had the Cubs off balance all afternoon as the Sox salvaged the finale of the three-game series. The teams split the season series 3-3. He did a great job of changing speeds, Cubs manager Craig Counsell said. That's probably what I'd say the most, although it's not a big velocity on the fastball. When he threw a fastball, it really surprised our hitters, and he had the off-speed stuff too, change up to the righties, just the first pitch breaking balls to get ahead of the righties. He pitched really well, and he was in control of every at-bat, essentially. So we didn't get much going. And he pitched very, very well and kept us off balance very, very well. Urquidy entered in the third inning after two scoreless innings from opener Sean Newcomb. Urquidy allowed a one-out single to Tyrone Taylor, but struck out the next two batters. He struck out two more in the fourth, and he struck out the side in the fifth. He had everything working, Sox manager Will Venable said. Backdoor sinkers to the righties was really good. Really good spin, really good changeup. It was fun to watch.
and it was just what the Sox needed. The team had openings in terms of finding length for the final two games, heading into the series. Eric Fetty pitched well in that spot Tuesday, allowing three hits in 4 2/3 scoreless innings following opener Brian Hudson. And then on Wednesday, it was Urquidy. "I've been waiting for this kind of outing, trying to be dominant during the game," Urquidy said. "I am very happy to have this feeling." The Sox acquired Urquidy, who has pitched parts of 7 seasons in the big leagues, in a trade with the Pittsburgh Pirates on July 26th for minor league right-hander Felix Dorotio. Urquidy was called up from AAA on Friday after going 1-0 with a 2.25 ERA in 3 starts with Charlotte. He allowed 3 runs in 3 2/3 inning in his Sox debut Friday against the Detroit Tigers and followed it up with Wednesday's strong performance. "We knew him as a guy that can start for us, obviously today behind Newcomb, but a guy that we really like," Venable said. "And obviously in AAA he was performing well. And then obviously we've seen him with 2 outings. He's done a really nice job." When the Cubs threatened in the 6th with Taylor's leadoff double, the defense stepped up. Pete Crow Armstrong lined out to right field, and Braden Montgomery threw Taylor out while trying to advance to 3rd. "I was covering behind 3rd base, and I saw the throw right to 3rd baseman Miguel Vargas, right in the chest," Urquidy said. "I was very excited to see that throw." Montgomery said of his mindset as the play unfolded, "It's more of now prepared for whatever could happen. If he doesn't run, it has to be a throw low enough that the guy can cut it off. Then if he does run, it has to be online, and you need to be able to get him." Left fielder Sam Antonacci made a leaping grab to rob Alex Bregman of an extra base hit in the 7th. Venable graded that catch a 10 out of 10. "Really tough to negotiate the wind there, the basket, the ivy. A lot of factors there that he had to work through, and obviously was able to make the play. It was awesome." Urquidy's reaction to the catch was simply, "Wow. I can't explain it," he said. "I see him jumping too high to the wall, and he caught it. A very impressive catch for sure." Offensive support for Urquidy came from Andrew Benintendi's RBI single in the 6th inning and Braden Montgomery's 2-run double in the 7th. Now, that was the 8th inning. Urquidy exited after the 8th inning. He threw 68 pitches, 51 of which were strikes. Newcomb, Urquidy, and Grant Taylor combined for a 2-hitter. "What I got today is just competing and trying to throw strikes early," Urquidy said. "Put hitters away and try to win the game. That's my goal." He accomplished that goal as the Sox, who were 66-60, avoided the sweep. They went 4-2 on the trip against the Tigers, 3-0, and the Cubs, 1-2. They hold a 4-game lead over the second-place Minnesota Twins, who were 6-3-65, in the American League Central. "You go 4-2 on that road trip. Really, every one of those games we're in, we played well," Venable said. "Of course, we weren't perfect, but just so proud of these guys that continue to play good baseball." 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Now we'll turn to another article from the Chicago Tribune. The title of this story is "Ingwa Buke has been the voice of this team. Notre Dame-bound linebacker wants to make even more noise for number one Mount Carmel." This is by Steve Miller of the Daily Southtown. After considering more than 50 scholarship offers, Mount Carmel's Roman Ingwa Buke wrapped up his recruiting process in July when he committed to Notre Dame.
But the senior linebacker isn't thinking too much about the future. It's all about now as the Caravan embark on a quest for a fifth straight state championship. I'm definitely fired up to get down to Notre Dame and play some ball. But my biggest priority is where I'm at now, Igwebuke said. I want to make sure we get this fifth state title and make more history. It was a big deal being able to end my recruiting process by giving my commitment to a team that I love. And now I can give all of my focus and all of my energy toward being the best player and the best teammate I can be for Mount Carmel. Igwebuke is part of a stacked roster for the Caravan, which comes in at number one in the Chicago Tribune and the Daily Southtown preseason rankings. He's one of five seniors committed to high major programs, along with defensive back Tavares Harrington, who's going to Michigan, defensive lineman Darren Graham, who's going to Wisconsin, receiver Quentin Burrell, who's going to Michigan, and offensive lineman Chase Clark, who's going to Purdue. But Igwebuke's importance extends beyond his talent, according to coach Jordan Lynch. He's been starting for us since he was a sophomore, Lynch said. It's crazy. I feel like he's been here for 7 years. He's been one of the leaders throughout the offseason. He's been the voice of this team. With that in mind, Igwebuke knows that his words will ring hollow if he doesn't back them up in the way he plays. You can't speak if you don't do it, he said. I can't tell the people around me to do something if I'm not doing it myself. As the captain of the defense, I really preach effort, and if you lead a certain way through your actions, people will follow and want to do it themselves. Harrington sees Igwebuke living up to that philosophy every day. It's been that way ever since Igwebuke arrived at Mount Carmel as a sophomore after spending his freshman year at Crown Point in Indiana. His first day of school, they brought him into gym class, and I was the first one to introduce myself to him. Harrington told us Roman is one of the hardest workers I've ever met. He just doesn't stop. He might come in and feel tired one day, but he's still going to go all out. He gets the team hyped. He's one of the best leaders I've been around. This preseason, as Mount Carmel breaks in a new quarterback and senior Ryder starts, and several other newcomers on offense, Igwebuke has certainly challenged them. There are times in practice where I have to tell our defensive coordinator to take him out because he's messing up our offensive drills, Lynch said of Igwebuke. It's why Igwebuke loves defense, explaining that you have to have a ferociousness that not a lot of offensive players have. But he actually played quarterback in eighth grade and as a freshman at Crown Point before Mount Carmel moved him back to his preferred side of the ball. The quarterback experience, though, has proven to be invaluable. Someone with the speed and hitting ability of Igwebuke is scary enough for a quarterback. But when he knows the way you're thinking, look out. I definitely think it helped a lot playing quarterback, Igwebuke said. As a quarterback, you have to read the defense and know the routes the receivers are going to run. From the linebacker's point of view, I feel like sometimes I know what the quarterback's first read is going to be, and I can get there. 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Now we'll do an article from the Tribune by Megan Montemurro about the Cubs. The title is Offense Shut Down in Bid for Sweep. On a day of little offensive production for the Cubs, every base runner was valuable against the White Sox. So when center fielder Tyrone Taylor made the calculation following a leadoff double to tag up on a fly ball to right fielder Braden Montgomery in the sixth inning, he needed to make sure the aggressive move paid off.
Instead, with the Cubs facing a one-run deficit, Taylor misread Pete Crow Armstrong's liner to Montgomery. Taylor's missteps toward third base while the ball was in flight delayed him getting back to second for the tag-up. He was easily thrown out at third on Montgomery's 95.1-mile-an-hour dart. "It's just a mental mistake," Taylor said. "Kids watching this, no outs when you're on second base. Your job is to get to third on a fly ball and tag up. So don't do what I did. The aggression was right, but just late to get back to the bag." That was the Cubs' only runner in scoring position, until a defensive indifference allowed Seiya Suzuki to advance to second after a two-out walk in the ninth. They ultimately managed just two hits, both from Cubs' number nine hitter Taylor. Off the Sox pitchers Newcomb, Urquidy, and Taylor in the 3-0 loss at Wrigley Field, as their attempt to complete the sweep fell short. The Cubs, who are 74-54, failed to homer Wednesday for only the third time in their last 19 games. As the Cubs head into Thursday's off day before a West Coast trip to Seattle and Phoenix, here are three takeaways from their series win over the White Sox. Number one, Clay Holmes is showing why the Cubs acquired him. As a sinkerballer, right-hander Clay Holmes has been taking advantage of the Cubs' elite defense behind him, particularly in the infield. He racked up 12 ground ball outs, including two double plays, compared to just one flyout. Holmes kept third baseman Alex Bregman especially busy. Bregman tallied 6 assists while Holmes was on the mound, leading the pitcher to call his performance special. "I think with this defense, it always gives you a chance, and a lot of great plays out there," Holmes said. "I have a 0 ounce of fear of getting the ball on the ground. I know that if I do that time and time again, a lot of good things are going to happen behind me. And even with guys on, sinkerballers like myself, sometimes it's easy to feel like you have to shy away from it with runners on first, runners on second. But even with runners on, there's a lot of confidence that I can trust the contact that I get, and the outs are going to be made. We saw it today." Holmes delivered another great start on Wednesday, holding the White Sox to one run in 5 1/3 innings. In his last two starts, Holmes has surrendered only one run over 12 innings. "He's been disgusting all season, man. He's been disgusting here," said Taylor, who played with Holmes on the Mets. "It's been fun to play defense behind him and fun to watch him do his things. He's a great pitcher, and looking forward to more starts from him like that." Point number two, the Cubs keep channeling the walk-off magic. The Cubs don't seem fazed by needing to rally late at home. Their walk-off victories Monday and Tuesday against the White Sox moved the Cubs into their major league-leading 13 walk-off wins this year, their most in a season since 2015, which was also 13. They've recorded more walk-offs just once in franchise history, when the Cubs finished with 14 in 1930, according to Elias Sports Bureau. "I feel like our pitching staff's done a great job giving us the opportunity to come through in those situations. And then offensively, we feel like we're never out of it. And I think how this offense was kind of built is just grinder at bat after grinder at bat. And guys that can hit the ball from line to line, work counts, get on base," Bregman says. "I feel like guys are mature in their approach to not to try to do too much in those spots." The two walk-offs also represented the first time the Cubs walked off the White Sox in consecutive games. Their six wins this season when trailing after eight innings ties the Cubs with the Cincinnati Reds for the most in the majors, while their 19-13 mark in one-run games
is the fourth best right now. Point number three, Javier Assad continues to deliver in any role. Javier Assad certainly wasn't expecting to be thrown into the tough situation Tuesday night. When right-hander Kevin Gausman departed mid-inning in the fifth because of cramping in his left hand, Assad was summoned from the bullpen to take over and warm up on the mound. He gave the Cubs three shutout innings and allowed just two Sox hitters to reach base. Assad's performance kept the Cubs in the game, which ultimately ended on Bregman's walk-off single in the ninth inning. Whether it be starting, and then since he's moved to the bullpen, he's pitched really, really well, manager Craig Counsell said. He's gotten outs in important spots. He's covered us with length. He's made important starts against tough lineups. So, yes, he's pitched extremely well. Most of the damage Assad has allowed this year came from two outings in April, when he gave up 9 runs in an April 13th start against the Phillies and 6 runs during a 3-inning relief appearance in the 25th at Dodger Stadium. Aside from those games, Assad has posted a 2.0 ERA in 76 and a third innings. The Cubs are 18-4 in games when Assad pitches. He's been a big part of piecing it together in a good way, Counsell said. This is how you put together good teams. It is not always going to be this cookie cutter, this is how we're going to be in terms of roles way, and I think you have to prepare for it not to be that way, and you have to understand that it is not going to be that way. 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Now we'll turn to some articles from the New York Times Athletic.com. First, we'll do a story about the Cubs from the New York Times Athletic.com. The title of the story is What We're Hearing About the Cubs Pitching As More Arms Start to Get Healthy. 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This Chicago Cubs team is built on elite defense and one of the best and deepest offenses in baseball. But it can't be ignored how the Cubs have gotten through a season with so many injuries to their pitching staff. As Chicago's injured arms continue to inch closer to health, the resilient Cubs will now have to make decisions about who will be a part of this team and which pitchers are most valuable over the next potentially 2+ months. One pitcher who may best exemplify this group's versatility and willingness to do whatever is asked is Javier Assad. Assad has made 22 appearances, 10 starts, and has entered games as a multi-inning reliever or even one-inning usage. The 29-year-old right-hander has been optioned to Iowa 3 times, including during spring training, and he continues to perform at a high level despite regularly switching roles and never knowing where his next stop may be. This is how you put together good teams, manager Craig Counsell said. It's not always going to be this cookie cutter. This is how it's going to be in terms of roles. You've got to prepare for it not to be that way. There's too much thinking that it has to be that way. It's not going to be that way over a baseball season for a good team. You're going to need players that can do that. Counsell is willing to think outside the box. As far as he's concerned, he has to do that. It's the only path to success. So, whether it's Assad, Colin Ray, David Peterson, who is likely headed back to the rotation and will be used at minimum as the bulk innings pitcher on Saturday, and soon enough, Edward Cabrera, the roles are constantly shifting to the needs of the team. This group continues to evolve. The rotation may be close to set for now, but it seems like the bullpen is in flux. And here's what we're hearing on soon-to-be-returning pitchers.
Council said that Daniel Palencia will be activated before Friday's game, giving the Cubs a big piece of the bullpen back. It's unlikely that Palencia immediately slides into the closer's role. Jacob Webb has been brilliant in that spot. But this is some much-needed stuff being returned to that group. Palencia, who has been out since mid-June with an elbow issue, struggled mightily in a rehab outing at AA, during which he retired just two, walked three batters, and hit another one in a four-run appearance. The Cubs noticed his front side was too high in that appearance, and they worked with him to lock his mechanics back in. In his next outing, he worked a perfect frame. Then, at AAA on Sunday, he struck out three batters while he was back to 98 to 100 miles per hour with his fastball. Palencia has not missed this much time in a while, so a little rust remains to be expected. Whether Council can get him in some easy situations to allow him to fully get back in a rhythm is yet to be seen. But they can certainly use the best version of the 26-year-old at the back end of the bullpen in September and the postseason. Do the Cubs send Assad down with the return of Palencia looming? He and Ryan Rolison, who are not going anywhere, are the only pitchers with options in the bullpen. If they decide to keep Assad, a veteran could be looking at getting designated for assignment. Will the Cubs choose keeping depth or sticking with their best eight in the bullpen? Ben Brown is expected to throw a live batting practice on Friday in Arizona, which Council called a big step. Does Council see Brown filling a role as a multi-inning reliever? The goal is for him to pitch and be healthy, Council said, and then figure out what's the date here, how much does he need to pitch not in the major leagues to feel like he's already to pitch in the major leagues, and then make a decision. The build-up in terms of innings is less important than that. Let's get a healthy player first and then figure out what he can do. The Cubs can also use Brown as they did early in the season. Brown would come in for a two-inning burst before he shifted to the rotation. He had some one-inning appearances as well. But as his conversion to being a starter in the middle of the season showed, they can build Brown up over September if they think it makes sense. Brown has looked great in bullpens. If his live session on Friday goes well, the Cubs hope to get him in an Arizona bridge game on Tuesday and then out to an affiliate the following weekend. A wild card for the bullpen is Shelby Miller. The veteran is coming back from major surgery, Tommy John surgery, and is on pace to return this season. But Council has been careful about assuming that Miller will be a factor for the big league club this season. This is a longer ramp-up because we have to make sure Shelby can recover, Council said. He can't pitch on a schedule. He has to be a standard member of the bullpen, and that's probably the thing that will take a little longer. This week will be a big one for Miller, who is expected to make three appearances. Availability is so important for relievers, because having too many days when a pitcher is down impacts the other arms in the bullpen. Miller has been sitting at 95 to 96 miles an hour with his fastball, with good shape and extension. His splitter and gyro slider have looked good, while his sweeper looks a little behind the other three pitches. Veteran lefty Hobie Milner, who underwent an appendectomy earlier this summer, will make another rehab appearance on Thursday with Iowa. Justin Steele continues his methodical rehab process, as Council said he's on the precipice of facing hitters. It remains to be seen if he can get back to the big leagues this season. Just getting in-game action at any level before the end of the season would be nice for Steele. He had season-ending surgery in 2025, and then in April of this year,
suffered a flexor strain in his elbow. As for another lefty who once was a big part of the bullpen this season, the news isn't as good. "We're not going to see Riley Martin this year," Council said. "He's throwing, but it's been up and down for him. If he keeps recovering, well, we want him to finish the season on a good note. If he doesn't recover well, then it's back to the drawing board." That could mean that surgery becomes an option for Martin. The rookie went from near unknown to a huge part of the bullpen early in this year. In 8 1/3 innings, Martin posted a 2.16 ERA with a 32.3% strikeout rate and a 6.5% walk rate. The good news on Hunter Harvey from nearly a month ago has once again shifted. It seemed like he was on pace to make some rehab appearances, but his arm is clearly not responding as hoped. "We're not in a great place with Harvey," Council said. "He's struggling to get going. We're running out of time there. The next couple of days should tell us what direction we're going in there." The oft-injured Harvey was given a $6 million deal in the offseason with the hope that he could stay healthy and deliver as a dominant late-inning option. When he's been on the mound in his career, Harvey has been exactly that. But staying healthy has always been an issue for Harvey, and it's looking like another lost season for this talented righty. 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Now we'll do another article from the New York Times Athletic.com, this one by Patrick Mooney. "A viral fight, a rain delay, and a pair of walk-offs have made Cubs White Sox unforgettable." As the jam-packed crowd of 40,354 marched toward the Wrigley Field exits late Monday night, still buzzing from an instant classic in Chicago's long-running baseball rivalry, a unifying chant broke out for fans of the Cubs and the White Sox. "Green Bay sucks! Green Bay sucks!" It felt like everyone stayed until the end, when Cubs superstar Pete Crow Armstrong created another highlight for his MVP campaign with a 2-run walk-off homer in the 10th inning of a 7-5 victory. Well, maybe everyone except for the fans escorted out of the right field bleachers after brawling, another clip that went viral on social media. As the media huddled around his locker in Wrigley Field's underground home clubhouse, Crow Armstrong raised his eyes, chuckled, and shook his head at the totality of the scene. "This is just really good for the city," Crow Armstrong said. "You've got a second-place team in us, but a first-place team in them, and it's the first time they've been really competitive in a while. It's just really frickin' cool that we get to put that product out in the field together and go compete. The fights in the stands are unfortunate and somewhat nauseating, but you've got people in the stands competing too. Aside from that, all jokes aside, it's really good for the city having both of us playing the kind of baseball that we are." On the north side, the anti-Green Bay chant, mixed in with the frequent calls for PCA and MVP during the back-and-forth game that lasted 3 hours, 21 minutes, and featured 10 pitchers. The White Sox went 4-for-33 with 8 walks and 14 strikeouts, and their defense committed 2 errors, yet they still held a 1-run lead entering the 9th inning. White Sox manager Will Venable, who spent 3 seasons as a well-respected coach on the Cubs' major league staff in 2018 to 2020, described Monday's atmosphere as probably the biggest, most intense, and kind of crazy environment on the road that we've ever experienced. "It was over the top and exciting, and a great representation of Chicago sports," Cubs second baseman Nico Horner said. "Two great teams playing well on a beautiful night at Wrigley Field. It's kind of as good as it gets."
The last time the Bears played the Packers, reports surfaced that the Cubs had reached an agreement with All-Star third baseman Alex Bregman on a 5-year, $175 million contract. On that January night, right around the same time, Chicago quarterback Caleb Williams started directing an epic comeback playoff win over Green Bay Packer at Soldier Field, the Cubs sent a clear signal that they were planning for October baseball at the friendly confines. No such expectations followed the rebuilding White Sox, an organization that set a major league record with 121 losses in 2024 and finished last season with a 60-102 loss record. But Cubs and White Sox fans could be in playoff mode when the Bears next play at Lambeau Field on October 11th. A young, confident team has taken advantage of the weakened state of the American League, seeing the results from forward-looking trades, solid draft picks, and the smart investment in Japanese slugger Munetaka Murakami. These are all really important games and moments for them to experience, Venable said. Hopefully, it serves us well. Hopefully, there's big plays and big opportunities for these guys to have the experience. And I think every time you go through that, you learn a little more and you get better for the next time. The White Sox gained more exposure the hard way Tuesday night when Bregman's ninth-inning base hit handed them another walk-off loss. Patrick Kane, the three-time Stanley Cup winner, now back with the Hawks, threw out a ceremonial first pitch. Mattis Buzelis, the young Bulls forward who grew up in the Chicago area, was shown on the video board for the crowd of 40,304. Crow Armstrong blasted another leadoff home run, this time off White Sox opener Brian Hudson, a one-time Cubs prospect who also gave up a homer to Michael Busch in the first inning. Murakami launched his 29th home run off the massive screen above the left field bleachers. Someone threw the ball back onto the field per tradition. New Cubs starter Kevin Gausman, one of several pitching reinforcements acquired before the August 3rd trade deadline, gave up 3 runs across 4 1/3 innings before exiting with a cramp in his left non-throwing hand. During the 7th inning, fans brought back the Green Bay Sucks chants, and some added, "Let's go White Sox." Hockey Hall of Famer Chris Chelios, a Blackhawks legend and a frequent Wrigley Field visitor, led the crowd in singing "Take Me Out to the Ball Game." And Bregman, who's showing why he was such a coveted free agent, preceded his game-winning heroics with a 2-out RBI single to left that tied the score at 3-3. At 9:47, the grounds crew frantically began rolling out the tarp, preparing for a rain delay that lasted 1 hour and 28 minutes. Shirtless dudes flooded the VIP seats behind home plate, chanting USA during the tarps off demonstration, while ABBA's Dancing Queen blared from the ballpark sound system. Once play resumed, Cubs closer Jacob Webb maintained order, extending his scoreless streak to 23 appearances. The Cubs are clearly comfortable in these situations. Carson Kelly led off the bottom of the 9th inning with a double, and a half-empty stadium booed Venable's decision to intentionally walk Crow Armstrong with 1 out. The game finally ended at 11:36 with Bregman's 2nd 2-out hit. The next crosstown pitch is scheduled for Wednesday at 1:20 p.m., and we know what happened in that game. "I've only been in Chicago for a little while, but that's kind of the first question that people ask. Are you a Cubs or a Sox fan?" Gausman said. "They kind of treat you based on how you answer. But I respect it. That's the cool thing about having two teams in a city.
That rivalry is always going to be big, and the fans are always going to want great games when they match up. This next story from the New York Times Athletic.com is by Rustin Dodd, and the title is Pete Crow Armstrong Lets His Mind Wander During Games. He might be onto something. There are plenty of reasons why Pete Crow Armstrong, the center fielder for the Chicago Cubs, is a front runner for the National League MVP award. He hits for power, runs like the wind, and plays premium defense in center field. But last week I came across an interesting mental approach he revealed on a podcast earlier this year. Crow Armstrong was discussing the grind of playing a full season in center field and the challenges of mastering the psychological side of the sport when he said something athletes do not usually admit. The time in between pitches, like if nobody's on, I'm letting my mind wander, Crow Armstrong said on The Old Man and the Three. That's a podcast, apparently. I'm looking up into the bleachers, seeing who's there. You've got to check out sometimes so you can lock it back in. The interview took place in February before the season. In it, Crow Armstrong admitted that he struggles with the mental side of baseball the most, and his comment flew in the face of conventional athlete talk about intensity and focus. But at the core is a deeper scientific concept. His instinct to look around and zone out for a moment tapped into a mind state which experts call non-directional attention, or the soft, loose focus that occurs when your mind is wandering. It's a great strategy, said Justin Anderson, a sports psychologist and the author of Intentional Attention, The Science and Practice of Focus Under Pressure. It recharges the attentional batteries a little faster. Attention takes a lot of energy. The real skill becomes, can I get to be locked in, and then can I unlock and relax in between? Anderson has worked with athletes across all professional and college sports, including Major League Baseball. What was particularly interesting about Crow Armstrong's ideas and comments, he said, is that researchers have found that looking out at objects on the horizon, skylines, clouds, water, trees, etc., can be particularly restorative, which could make it useful for baseball players who can, depending on the stadium, look at all four. Scientists are still trying to understand exactly what's happening in the brain, but the research aligns with attention restoration theory, which was developed by psychologists Rachel and Stephen Kaplan in the 1980s, and proposed that viewing natural environments could help aid our ability to concentrate following mental fatigue. Looking up at the clouds, or even a random scene in the Wrigley Field bleachers, produces what experts call a soft fascination, a mental state that requires little mental effort. Even a small burst can be restorative. That's a renewal state, Anderson said, and we're finding that there are behaviors that we can do, attentional cues that we can gravitate towards, that can help that happen faster and make us feel better. It's one reason that Anderson warns athletes against the practice of scrolling on their phone, which is commonplace in clubhouses and locker rooms and pretty much every other place on earth. It's not just that athletes could be exposed to unfiltered feedback or messages on social media, which may impact their mood. It's that phones are actually a poor way to tap into non-directional attention. It might feel sort of relaxing, a little relaxing from a behavioral standpoint, Anderson said, but it holds our attention, so people tend to feel a little more fatigued after being on social media.
Baseball players, of course, are not the only athletes who can benefit from letting the mind wander. It's common in golf, where players are required to keep focus for hours during a round. Earlier this year, Colin Morikawa dealt with an excruciatingly long wait on the 18th hole by intentionally staring off into the Pacific Ocean. He said it helped take his mind off the pressure, and he went on to win his first tournament in 847 days. It could also be beneficial during a changeover in tennis, or as the quarterback sits on the sideline when the other team has the ball. Anderson has worked with golfers who use crossword puzzles or word games on their phone in the middle of a round. Others have gone as far as reading romantic fantasy novels. The latter may not be a perfect example of non-directional attention. Reading takes quite a bit of focus. But it's likely better, Anderson said, than scrolling social media's algorithms. For athletes like Crow Armstrong, the next step, of course, is moving from the renewal state and using the recharged battery to concentrate. In other words, it's about locking back in. To toggle between the states and regain your focus, Anderson recommends a consistent routine. A deep breath or two paired with a behavior or thought. Think about the next play. Take a deep breath. Take two steps in as the pitcher releases the ball. The breath kind of brings our attention back to our core, our center, Anderson said. Deep breaths can relax us a little bit more, so it also has a physiological component. The key is to be intentional. Where are my eyes? What do I want to say to myself? The process of concentration is important, but so are the little mental breaks. The baseball season is long. The mental strain is daily and arduous. Sometimes the best way to find a deep focus is to take a moment to let your mind drift. You are listening to sports articles from the Chicago Tribune and the New York Times Athletic.com on Chris Radio. Now we'll finish up with an article from the New York Times Athletic.com by Gabby Herzig. It's about golf, and the title is Jim Nance Says LIV Players Returning to the PGA Tour Will Be Tricky. The game is thriving without them. As the PGA Tour wraps up its postseason, while uncertainty surrounding the future of LIV golf rages on, the game is once again grappling with a highly debated issue. Should star players who left the PGA Tour be welcomed back? And if so, in what capacity? It's a question that Jim Nance, the voice of golf for the better part of the last three decades, has clearly spent some time thinking about as it pertains to both the CBS broadcast that he anchors and the values of the sport of golf as a whole. I, like everyone else, Nance said, am anxious to see how they can sort this out and how you can make everybody happy, because there are a lot of PGA Tour players who resisted the urge to go take their game somewhere else and cash in on a bounty or a largesse, Nance said, and they're going to have a strong opinion on this. Nance continued to share that in all of the sports he has covered in his career, he has never experienced another game so dependent on integrity. He believes that trait cannot be forgotten during this inflection point. Nance made these observations, joined by colleagues from CBS Dottie Pepper and Trevor Immelman, in a candid Zoom call with The Athletic last Wednesday. For example, John Rahm left with absolutely all the consequences out there, for the public to know, for him to know, for his team to know, Nance said. You're going to risk it all, you can't come back, and you've got to make a decision. Golf is a game that, at its core, leans more on its rules and the consequences than any other game. And I've covered a lot of them. I've never seen a sport that leans so heavily into what a handshake means and what a contract means.

0: Rory McIlroy, the voice of much of the anti-LIV sentiment on the PGA Tour when the breakaway league began in 22, could not resist when asked about what LIV players would bring value to the PGA Tour. Have they brought value to LIV? You know, I think the PGA Tour's in a really good spot, McIlroy said. Nance said that I trust Brian Rollup and the team will figure something that doesn't cause too much friction for the base that stayed and was loyal to the tour. I know both those guys, Rahm and DeChambeau, really well. I enjoy watching them play. I know a lot of people would enjoy watching them play. But I've got to see what's going to be as far as consequences and how the return is going to be set up. That's all the time we have for today's sports articles from the Chicago Tribune and the New York Times Athletic.com. 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
11: Good morning. I'm Linda Kimbrough. During this hour, I'll be reading the columns and the comics from the Chicago Sun-Times and the Tribune. First up, we have the weather for today. Beautiful day. Sunny and pleasant, light winds out of the northeast with highs around 80. Winds east-northeast at 6 to 12 miles per hour. Zero possibility of precipitation for once. Okay, the first editorial for the day, as usual, is from the Tribune. The headline, Transportation Secretary Puts His Federal Money in Right Place. Popular, practical Midwestern trains. Just as Michael J. McMurray, Chicago's Commissioner of Aviation, strikes us as one of the most capable and respected members of Mayor Brandon Johnson's administration, so Sean P. Duffy, Donald Trump's Secretary of Transportation, fills that role in Donald Trump's motley crew. As part of his remit, Duffy sits on the Amtrak Board of Directors, and was front and center Friday when his department announced $5.3 billion in targeted new funding for America's passenger rail. The plan includes a hefty $2 billion for new train sets, not to mention more than $100 million to rehab various Chicago bridges. For an administration that famously denigrates Chicago, Friday was a notably good day for federal money for the city's historic status as a rail hub. Under Duffy, the department has said it will fund 43 new Amtrak train sets and rehabilitate 41 locomotives, many of them serving routes running out of Chicago, such as the Hiawatha, Amtrak's best Midwestern train, Blue Water, Illini, Salute.

0: Milwaukee, Illinois Zephyr, Pear Marquette, and Wolverine. As regular Amtrak riders know, the demand for rail in the Midwest has exploded in recent years, and that hunger makes us supportive of an expansion, even though previous iterations of this board mostly regarded Amtrak outside the Northeast Corridor as a boondoggle. Times have changed. This new money is mostly going to corridors where rail makes great sense, especially today, being as rail has enjoyed a major comeback. Just look at the demand for the relatively new Borealis train between Chicago and St. Paul. The route carried more than 200,000 passengers in its first year of operation after launching in 2024, a count that only is climbing. Often the once-a-day train is completely sold out. If Amtrak were an airline, it would already have added an additional Borealis departure, or three or four. European train operators would have done the same. Amtrak being Amtrak and the U.S. being the U.S., that means months, if not years, of planning and environmental consultations and whatnot for something that would be far simpler almost anywhere else in the world. Or take Amtrak's high-potential Michigan service, another busy train that connects Chicago with college towns like Kalamazoo and Ann Arbor, along with the thriving Detroit. There are a paltry three trains a day, assuming at least one is not canceled for one reason or another, a frequent occurrence in our experience, and delays are ubiquitous, as we personally can attest. In Europe or many parts of Asia, such a train-friendly corridor would enjoy hourly service and run on time. Sure, the issues of freight interference are different in Europe, but much of the Wolverine line now is owned by the state of Michigan and operated and maintained by Amtrak itself. Bring on the trains, and the history of the Borealis suggests the customers will come. We're endlessly fascinated by U.S. inefficiency when it comes to transportation infrastructure on the ground. Airports are another matter. On Wednesday, the Chicago Department of Transportation said that the crucial Cortlandt Street Bridge would be closed to vehicles for several more years, clogging for yet longer one of the city's most traffic-choked sections. And an overly elaborate new CTA station at Staten Lake is taking years, choking the North Loop with construction equipment. CDOT has its explanations in both cases, but no reasonable person would deem it a quick mover. Amtrak Midwest, as the state-supported service in Illinois, Michigan, Wisconsin, Minnesota, and Missouri is branded, features a variety of high-demand corridors best served by rail. Those tracks have, in many cases, been improved with hundreds of millions of Midwest taxpayers' money, and yet Amtrak has a chronic rolling stock shortage, meaning that it simply doesn't have the cars to transport people who want to travel. Even the single Borealis run today is a weird mix of rolling stock grabbed from other trains, and heavily sold days can't easily be given more capacity. That's why Duffy was right to focus on new and rehabilitated equipment for these Midwest corridors that can put them to immediate use and fill them with passengers. As a happy byproduct, the announcement also included $572 million in funding to create a new Chicago maintenance facility for Amtrak at the current Union Pacific Yard in Chicago's Bridgeport neighborhood. This potentially makes room for Justin Ishbia's long-term plan for a new White Sox stadium on the yard's current 47-acre footprint, which is familiar to Amtrak riders as it is located along the Chicago River and south of Roosevelt Road in the South Loop. The U.S. Department of Transportation is not, and should not be, in the business of helping private developers, of course, but the relocation away from the South Loop is a positive for the city's future growth, Ishbia or no Ishbia. But the DOT is in the business of rehabbing wheezing trains and building new ones, so all of the millions that Illinois Governor J.B. Pritzker has spent on track improvements do not remain absurdly underutilized. Amtrak Midwest is a partnership between the states and the feds, one of the few functional ones. Where does the money come from? Duffy, who knows the rhetorical preferences of his boss, claims much of it is from canceling Gavin Newsom's disastrous high-speed train. He refers, of course, to the notorious California High-Speed Rail, CAHSR, a publicly funded project that first was authorized in, believe it or not, 2008. Of course, a high-speed train between Los Angeles and San Francisco makes sense, but the CAHSR, which began construction in 2015, 11 years ago, and has already blown through some $18 billion, is one of the great cash sucks of all time. If you think Chicago's Red Line extension is a boondoggle, and we do, you have not met the CAHSR, which is projected to cost at least $125 billion or more in total. As it stands, some segments of the line, which should have gone directly between the two great cities but was effectively gerrymandered by local pals to the east, might open in the next decade, but no one is sure even of that. What is certain is the gaping funding gap and the political opportunity to attack the governor of California. Just as a point of reference, when the train was authorized, the estimated cost was $33 billion. Now, we are at $126 billion, with no high-speed tracks yet operational. The train is, of course, a classic example of the perennial perils of sunk costs. Abandoning the line seems absurd, even to us, given how much money would be written off. But the cost and the funding gap just keeps growing. Instead of wasting billions of dollars on a train to nowhere, Duffy said in his announcement, we are fixing thousands of grade crossings, saving lives and improving communities across America. We're also making an unprecedented investment in Amtrak, because President Trump and I are committed to making passenger rail in America great again. Gavin Newsom should take notes. This is how you properly invest hard-earned taxpayer dollars. It is not that simple, of course, and we could do without the MAGA blather, but Duffy fundamentally is correct, and his department has put the bulk of its investment in the right place, actual equipment and real seats upon which people want to travel across the great Midwest. Yay, I'm a big train fan. That's great news. Okay, the second editorial today from the Tribune. After honeymooners crash in helicopter, tourist choppers give us pause. As horrible news stories go, few could compare with what happened on a Greek holiday island on Monday. Two British newlyweds, Alexander Cromie, 31, and Marie Ebert, 30, were traveling from the Greek mainland to the island of Sinphos and had elected to splurge on bespoke travel by helicopter. It was just the two of them, both high achievers with flourishing early careers at Blackstone and Brain and Company, and the Bell 206's pilot, Georgios Rakos. Alas, they never made it to the island. The helicopter slammed into the ground, killing all three in a fiery crash. An investigation is underway. So is the familial grief. Wednesday, hard upon the accident in Greece, another tourist helicopter crashed in Kenya's remote Samburu County, killing seven. All, save the pilot, reportedly were tourists who had been visiting the Surian Wildlife Sanctuary. That was not the first time international tourists had been killed in a Kenyan helicopter crash. Closer to home, we recall the terrible crash last year in New York's Hudson River that killed the pilot and an entire family of Spanish tourists, including three children. You may recall the happy picture that circulated in the media of the family before their fun sightseeing trip. Accidents happen, of course, sometimes in strikingly close proximity. Helicopters are vital tools when it comes to military operations and air rescues, and we don't doubt that there are many diligent, safety-conscious operators of helicopters that serve tourists. But the events of this week alone are enough to give us pause about getting on one, especially if there is another choice of transportation to a popular destination. At the least, we would be checking for strong safety and maintenance records and a well-trained pilot. We would like to know the age of the helicopter and would want to be sure of its airworthiness. Watching the film of the honeymooner's seemingly fragile conveyance fall out of the sky and drop like a bird is deeply upsetting, not least because they were just arriving at their honeymoon destination, a time of great happiness. Our condolences to the couple's families and that of the pilot. In the U.S., the excellent National Transportation Safety Board investigates helicopter accidents as it does other such incidents. Abroad, such as in Greece, local authorities do the same. But here is a timely reminder. There are lots of ways in these final weeks of summer of making it to a secluded vacation place. By boat, car, minibus, train, or even a sturdier plane, subject to a more highly regulated environment. This week, it feels like private travel in a tourist helicopter seems to come with real risks. And on this day 36 years ago, that would be August 20th, 1990, a tip from Prague. Chicago's new revenue director, Paul Vallis, is inheriting an operation that is at least a thousandfold better than it was 15 months ago, when Mayor Daley borrowed a partner in the accounting firm of Arthur Anderson and Company to overhaul it. But as outgoing director Robert Kim said, there is still a big job ahead. The department was so riddled with corruption, confusion, and apathy for so long that even a year of reforms has not yet produced the efficient collection arm that city government and its taxpayers need. Excuse me. It's getting there, though. Kim's changes and his emphasis on cleaning up old bills brought in an extra $16 million in the first half of 1990. And after years of stalls and false starts, the revenue department will begin collecting parking fines next month. That will unclog traffic court, aiding its reform movement. It should also abundantly aid the city budget. The tough new enforcement system, which includes license suspensions and liens on property for any Illinois resident who piles up tickets in Chicago, is bound to produce a hefty jump in revenue. Now, only about 20% of the 4 million or 5 million parking tickets issued each year are paid. Under the new system, the city hopes to collect 85%. Vallis was highly regarded as director of the Illinois Economic and Fiscal Commission. Perhaps Daley can give him a boost in his new job by copying Mayor Yaroslav Koran of Prague. Fed up with illegally parked cars, Koran personally plastered their windshields with huge warning posters backed by extra strong glue. It's cheaper than clamping on Denver boots, and at least is maddening to the clods who clog city streets. Interesting. From August 20th, 1990. Okay. And we have no opinion column in today's Tribune, per usual, I'm afraid, on Thursdays. But instead we read from the money column. Supply sides economics. With back-to-school shopping expected to be more expensive, here's what some cheap CPS parents might spend this year. And this is by Mariah Rush, who's a staff reporter. Chicago public school students will head back to class next week with backpacks full of new supplies, mostly requested by their schools. School supply lists can have families spending more than previous years, but with rising inflation, some parents could be spending even more than they expected. A Deloitte survey of Chicago K-12 parents found they plan to spend $794 a child on back-to-school items this year, up 7% year over year. And rising costs could contribute to the figure. A report last month from Groundwork Collaborative and the Century Foundation found the price of typical school supplies increased by 7.7% over the past year. The average price of some items saw sharp increases year over year, like lunch boxes, which jumped by 26.8% notebooks up 23%, and index cards 22.2%, according to the report. CPS parent Karen Manorino remembers spending less than $100 on school supplies for all three of her kids. Now, as two kids head into second and fifth grade at Wildwood Elementary and the oldest starts 11th grade at Lane Tech, she estimates spending about $300 total to complete each child's supply list. Manorino said she started shopping in June and continued buying throughout the summer. In prior years, she purchased a box with the required school supplies sold by Wildwood. The box this year was $125 a kid. This year, I just felt like the box price was so much that I could probably get it cheaper if I bought it on my own, she said. In an effort to see how much a CPS parent might spend this year, the Sun-Times pulled school supply lists for a dozen Chicago public schools. We checked the items' prices across various stores to create an estimated total basket price before taxes. The retailers were Target, Walmart, Amazon, Dollar General, Dollar Tree, and Family Dollar. We compared retailers to see which had the best deals on school supplies and chose the cheapest items. In most cases, the lowest-priced item was the store brand, like Walmart's Great Value, though some schools required parents to purchase specific brands like Kleenex and Ziploc. A parent of a second grader at Wildwood and Forest Glen could spend $82.44, while a fifth grader's list totaled $73.82. A junior at Lane Tech and North Center came out to $195.11, with the priciest item being a Texas Instruments graphing calculator at $94.99. If Manorino purchased everything on her children's school supply list, her total spend would be $351.37. The sixth grade list for Buena Park's Walt Disney Magnet School included some classroom cleaning supplies and a 50-pack of sheet protectors. We managed to find items for the list totaling $57.83. Shopping for a kindergartner at Edwards Elementary in Archer Heights brought us to a total of $100.24. Most of the list was dedicated to classroom supplies like Clorox wipes, Lysol spray, and paper towels. Using a ninth-grade Morgan Park High School list, we rounded up an order that included 8 plastic folders, graph paper, and a Texas Instrument graphing calculator for a total of $141.13. But these supply costs exclude school fees that many CPS parents are required to pay. Manorino's high schooler has a $585 annual fee, and the fees for her younger kids are about $150 each. There's also back-to-school clothes, shoes, and accessories, which Deloitte estimates will take a family's total school spending up about 54%. But the economic uncertainty over the last year seems to have impacted consumer back-to-school shopping behavior. Discretionary spending during the back-to-school season dropped for all income levels, JLL retail researcher Kaisha Virtue said. Last year we saw this huge shift toward shopping early, and now it's totally dispersed, and parents are waiting until they have the money to spend, Kaisha Virtue said. Financial strain led shoppers to bargain hunt more than in past years, according to JLL. Dollar stores broke into the top 10 for back-to-school retailers for the first time. While Walmart has been a mainstay for back-to-school shopping, the retailer surged in popularity this year by 22.5 percentage points to 77.3%. The top three retailers were Walmart, Target, and Amazon, according to JLL. And now we have an article from the Tribune, headlined "Investment in Public Libraries Ripples Across Neighborhoods" by Michael Faschnacht and Eva Giglio. Michael Faschnacht is board chair for the Chicago Public Library Foundation, and Eva Giglio is the president and CEO. The role our Chicago Public Library plays as a community hub for learning and human connection across every neighborhood is indelible. Its importance as a civic institution that preserves our democracy by upholding the promise that knowledge belongs to everyone has never been more necessary. But the library plays a third role less discussed but just as consequential to the growth of the city we call home. It is an engine of economic opportunity. A recent study performed in partnership with McKinsey and Company found that the library generated an annual $440 million in economic impact against a total annual operating budget of $145 million. This means that for every dollar invested in our library, it returns three to the people of Chicago. These findings confirm what the Chicago Public Library Foundation and all our donors, funders, and partners have believed over the last 40 years. Investing in our public library is one of the smartest and most forward-looking investments we can make in our city and for every Chicagoan. But the multifold return on investment is only the opening. The study also estimates the value of services the Chicago Public Library provides to be at $165 million. Checking out materials, high-speed Wi-Fi connection, community spaces, study areas, and meeting rooms, hundreds of thousands of programs hosted at the library for Chicagoans of all ages, and online tools and resources that are free for everyone to use. That value is not concentrated in select areas. It is spread across 82 branches, which contributed an average of more than $4.2 million. The tremendous economic impact is not only felt around the Harold Washington Library Center, but in the communities around every branch. They deliver impact where it matters most, to the neighborhoods. In addition, each does so differently, because every library responds to what its patrons need. The library does not simply create economic value, it delivers it equitably. For the first time, this economic impact study quantified the Chicago Public Library's economic contributions to the city and its residents. But these numbers also represent a more poignant truth. The library is an essential part of Chicago's civic infrastructure. It transforms lives in many ways, from helping students succeed in and out of school, to supporting Chicagoans in entering and advancing in the workforce, to addressing the information literacy crisis, and to providing free, lifelong learning resources 7 days a week. As Chicago deals with seismic cultural, economic, and technological shifts, all 82 library branches will play an even bigger role as anchors for our communities. Already earlier this year, the 81 Club Initiative put a library card in the hands of every Chicago Public School student. The library continues to be the largest provider of free Wi-Fi in the city and is now preparing to ensure Chicagoans are literate about artificial intelligence as we enter a new phase of the digital future. And with the opening of the Obama Presidential Center branch, the library continues to foster human creativity and connection. While this study quantified the library's economic footprint, it is crucial to acknowledge that the holistic benefits of the Chicago Public Library are immeasurable. Chicagoans holding their head up a little higher because they learn something new, teens who have a safe space where they can make themselves possible, the lifetime effect of possessing a library card, the moments of connection and care, these defy simple calculation. We need to keep these positive economic data points in mind as we discuss the 2027 city budget. A dollar invested in our library system has a multifold positive economic impact. Fewer dollars invested will have a negative economic impact across each of our 77 neighborhoods. Ultimately, the data serves as proof that when we invest in our library, we invest in the social and economic vitality of Chicago today and for future generations. Lovely. That's from the Tribune today. And we have time for one more. Chicago's Kids Deserve Better Than Political Theater on Vaccines by Shuka Onu and Julia Rosebush. Shuka Onu is a third-year medical student at University of Chicago Pritzker School of Medicine, and Dr. Julia Rosebush is an associate professor of pediatrics in the section of infectious diseases at the University of Chicago Medicine Comer Children's Hospital. Chicago Public Schools will reopen on Monday. Already before the first bells ring, President Donald Trump's administration has made our city's most vulnerable population less safe. On August 10th, Trump, flanked by Health and Human Services Secretary Robert F. Kennedy Jr. and National Institutes of Health Director Jay Bhatia, told the country that vats of vaccine were being pumped into children, comparing routine childhood immunizations to the size of a soda bottle. With days until school starts, Chicago parents must now decide who to believe, the pediatricians who have overseen their children's health since birth, or the president and the HHS secretary who lack the scientific expertise to enact vaccine policy. As a medical student and a pediatric infectious disease physician who care for children on Chicago's South Side, we do not have the luxury of treating this executive order as political theater. We will be in the exam rooms and on the hospital floors in the weeks ahead, fielding questions from anxious parents that come from a place of care, not ignorance or neglect. Our community carries decades of justified mistrust toward institutions that have not always earned it. But there is a real difference between a parent asking difficult questions and the federal government sowing distrust in agencies charged with protecting children. The new executive order classifies vaccines into three tiers: those recommended for all children, those recommended for certain high-risk groups, and others for which shared decision-making is left to parents and doctors. Among the vaccines demoted to the latter two categories are those protecting against meningococcal disease, which can result in death within 24 hours of symptoms showing up, and hepatitis B, which can cause chronic liver disease. This buffet-style selection of vaccines may be manageable for families with easy health care access, but for many of the families we served, a missed vaccine can mean serious preventable illness. That risk grows under the administration's call to split the MMR vaccine, which protects against measles, mumps, and rubella, into three separate shots at three visits, a return to the pre-1971 era before the combined vaccine existed. Single antigen vaccines for measles, mumps, and rubella are not currently available and could take years to develop. Increasing the number of visits for a family does not make vaccination safer. It multiplies the chances that a child falls through the cracks before they are protected against diseases that do not wait for a second or third appointment. The exam room matters more than ever to pediatric providers. As we care for families over the coming weeks and months for child wellness visits and back-to-school physicals, we cannot let this moment pass in silence. This is not the time to lecture or disengage, but to get curious and re-engage, to ask patiently about concerns and address them with facts grounded in science. The conversations in our clinic rooms, not the courtroom, not the press box, not even the Oval Office, will decide this moment and the future of pediatric care. Washington has given parents a soundbite. We owe them a conversation. All right, that was edited for Time. Chicago's kids deserve better than political theater on vaccines. If you have questions or comments about what we're doing, please call us at 312-447-3439. You can always find our full schedule and listen to previous podcasts, if you like, at www.chicagolighthouse.org/radio. Thank you, as always, for listening. And now we have the horoscopes by Georgia Nichols from today's Sun-Times, beginning with the moon alert. After 3:45 in the morning, there are no restrictions, so we're all done. The moon is in Sagittarius. If today's your birthday, actress Amy Adams, born in 1974, shares your birthday. You're sensible and have an analytical, problem-solving mind. You're friendly, but you need time alone. This is a slower-paced year. Take time to rejuvenate your energies. Focus on business and personal relationships, especially with people who are kind, helpful, and have your back. Aries, March 21st to April 19th, 4 stars. You might be interested in unusual, powerful ideas today. They might be mystical and idealistic. They might even be related to improving yourself somehow. However, be aware that this is also a mildly accident-prone day for you. Pay attention to everything you say and do. Taurus, April 20th to May 20th, 3 stars. Yes, you are the financial wizard of the zodiac, but today you have to be on your toes. You might be confused about something financially. You might be tempted to give away the farm. You might be deceived. Something unexpected could impact your assets. Stay awake. Gemini, May 21st to June 20th, 3 stars. You might genuinely want to help a friend because you feel sympathetic. You might also be moved by philosophical or powerful ideas. Meanwhile, someone might surprise you. Stay light on your feet. Cancer, June 21st to July 22nd, 3 stars. Today, you might have a strong desire to make improvements to your health or job. This stems from a desire for perfection, perhaps. However, something unexpected could be unsettling and might make you change your mind suddenly. Leo, July 23rd, August 22nd, 4 stars. This is a romantic day for you. You're also in touch with your muse, which is why you can express your creative talents. Nevertheless, a friend or a member of a group might throw you a curveball. Parents should also be aware this is a mildly accident-prone day for your kids. Be vigilant. Virgo, August 23rd to September 22nd, 3 stars. Your home routine might be interrupted today. A minor appliance might break down or a small breakage could occur. If you're making a decision to share property or money with someone, double-check your information. Something could be off. If you suspect this, do nothing. Libra, September 23rd to October 22nd, 4 stars. This might be a lovely day for you to shop for wardrobe items because your appreciation of beauty is heightened. Nevertheless, it's also a mildly accident-prone day for you, so pay attention and keep your eyes open. A romantic connection might be powerful. Scorpio, October 23rd and November 21st, 3 stars. Keep an eye on your money and possessions today because an element of confusion is present. You might feel generous and then later regret it. You might be confused or even deceived about finances. Something unexpected could impact your assets through loss, theft, or damage. Be alert. The world needs more alerts. Sagittarius, November 22nd to December 21st, 4 stars. The moon is in your sign, dancing with Pluto, Neptune, and Uranus. This is a tricky combination. Your idealism is aroused, and you might feel sympathetic to children and romantic partners. Capricorn, December 22nd to January 19th, 3 stars. You might be happiest today by being low-key and working alone or behind the scenes. You'll feel reassured. Nevertheless, keep an eye on your money and possessions. Be realistic when dealing with a family member. Pet owners should be vigilant because this could be an accident-prone day for pets. Aquarius, January 20th to February 18th, 4 stars. Friendships are important to you today. You might idealize a friend or want to help them in some way. Stay steady, because something out of left field could impact a friendship. It might relate to romance or children, or you might meet a real character today. Pisces, February 19th to March 20th, 3 stars. People notice you today. They might admire you, or they might even attribute qualities to you that you don't think you have. Don't worry about this. However, something unexpected related to home and family might surprise you. Steady as she goes. Now the horoscopes by Maggie Helena from today's Tribune, beginning with the birthday. If August 20th is your birthday, today is the pivot point when 2026 really turns around for you. Previous challenges and anxieties may now clear. Your personal old year ended last night, and your new year began this morning. Take a breath, spread your wings, and give thanks. Aries, March 21st to April 19th. A sense of greater buoyancy and freedom could land today, almost like a dark cloud moved somewhere else. Taurus, April 20th to May 20th. Your financial picture looks like improvements could be on the way, but don't let stubbornness or inner blocks affect a detour. Gemini, May 21st to June 20th, a satisfying conclusion to a project or just on completion of your daily routine could be gratifying. Your thoughts and words could reflect a release of anxiety and more feelings of ease. Cancer, June 21st to July 22nd. Creators could find near magical inspiration today as both needed resources and play tee up an opening. Better economic decisions could become possible as you move into greater trust in the universe. Leo, July 23rd to August 22nd. Your vibe could feel more solid now. Concerns could have overshadowed joy for a few days. With a home matter potentially tucked away, you might have space to express through art, crafts, or music. Virgo, August 23rd to September 22nd. Today's a day to notice roots and wings. Grounding into your roots can allow ambitions to soar and objectives to be met. Libra, September 23rd to October 22nd, a friendship could move from centering on anxieties and into a happier and more carefree vibe. Childlike communications could be met with a weighty response or a flighty one. Scorpio, October 23rd and November 21st, while you could be making progress in financial healing, there could be mixed influences impacting your efforts. Sagittarius, November 22nd to December 21st. Engaging with the world from a place of innocence and trust can be very beguiling. Don't be afraid to be the solution for someone. Capricorn, December 22nd to January 19th. Open to a deeper understanding of yourself. There are buried gifts to be unearthed now, which could really change the game in your favor. Aquarius, January 20th to February 18th. Time with friends can bring more than just fun. You could find yourself pointing, at least partially, in a helpful new direction. Pisces, February 19th to March 20th. Putting your heart into your work not only brings forth a finer product, it consistently brings more personal satisfaction. How true. Okay, now it's time for some advice. First up is Dear Abby's column from the Sun Times. The headline, 70-year-old would like a little leeway when it comes to repeating stories. Dear Abby, I am 70 and consider my mental faculties to be normal. One aging issue my wife and I have noticed is that I tend to repeat stories to our children, grandchildren, and friends. Our children can be less than forgiving toward this old boomer as they deliver a comment like, "Yeah, we've already heard about that," sometimes in a rude or caustic tone. We think this phenomenon is common to a lot of people our age. I've started prefacing my stories with, "Did I tell you about?" before talking. They could be nicer by saying early on in the story, "Yes, Dad, you've told that story. Is anything new?" What does Dear Abby think? Signed, Recollections on Repeat. Dear Recollections, I agree that your family and friends could be more polite when they point out that they've heard this one before. However, if you find people are interrupting your greatest hits too often, it's time to mention it to your doctor. The next letter, Dear Abby, my thoughtful staff bought me a Fitbit last Christmas. It's a generous gift, but I haven't used it. And I don't think I will. How do I tell them I appreciate the gift and their generosity, but I just don't want it and won't wear it? They have already addressed the fact that they haven't seen it on my wrist. Signed, Won't Use It in Florida. Dear Won't Use It, your staff must be devoted and wish you a long and healthy life. I find the fact that they gave you a Fitbit to be quite impressive. In fairness, I must warn you, if you put it on, I know from experience that you may find yourself immediately addicted. The way to handle this might actually be to give it a try and tell your employees that you are using it at home. It may prod you off your behind and into a healthier lifestyle. The final letter, dear Abby. My husband and I were together for 10 years, married for 9. He recently passed away at the age of 42. His death was unexpected, and I was the one who found him. He'd had an epileptic seizure while home alone. I have serious anxiety driving home every day now. I've been looking for grief counseling, support groups, etc., but there seems to be a recurring theme. Young widows and widowers under 50 are underserved. I don't mean to diminish anyone's grief, but at the same time, I do not want to hear, "We had a great long life together," from a much older woman, when my experience has been nothing like hers. Members of the younger generation need different support. And it just isn't there. Signed, Young and Grieving. Dear Young and Grieving, please allow me to offer my deepest sympathy. Losing your husband at such an early age must have been a terrible shock. It's not surprising that you have trouble relating to people whose loss happened much later in life. For a support group geared toward younger people, you might have better luck online. Search for Young Widow Support Group, and you will find chat forums and video meetups, as well as resources to help you rebuild your life. It's not the same as meeting face-to-face, but it may help. Okay, that's sad. All right, now we have her counterpart asking Eric, our Eric Thomas's column from today's Tribune. The headline, "Retiree Left with Small Social Circle After Distancing Prejudiced People." Dear Eric, I have never had patience for prejudice. I grew up in a household where it simply wasn't practiced. And it wasn't until I went to college in the 1980s that I realized some people harbor dislike for others without reason. To this day, I still don't truly understand it. I am quick to distance myself from anyone who openly practices prejudice. As a result, my social circle is extremely small. Now that I am 61 and retired, I find myself with very few friends. I have frequently ghosted long-term acquaintances for using derogatory language, as I feel they aren't worth the time it takes to provide an explanation. How does one navigate these waters? Signed, One Close Friend. Dear friend, while it isn't your job to correct people's behavior, as a friend, you have the opportunity to let these people know that what they're saying isn't right, and you expect more from them. If no one ever says anything to them, their prejudiced thinking could go unchallenged, and they may never afford themselves the opportunity to widen their perspective. Now, you write that you feel these acquaintances aren't worth the time to provide an explanation. So, could it be that the foundation of the relationship was shaky to begin with? If you don't see them as people who merit discussion, maybe you and they weren't well matched to begin with. You might look at how you are meeting people and ask yourself if there are ways of connecting and building relationships with people whose worldview more closely aligns with your own. You could volunteer for a cause in which you believe or join a club that focuses on one of your interests and see if friendship blooms from there. Sometimes finding our people takes a little bit of detective work. Think about what you want your social circle to look like and what kind of people you'd like to be in regular contact with, and seek them out. The next letter, dear Eric, a close friend of 45 years has been married to an alcoholic for more than 20 years. She lives in a different state. After he lost his job and spent his days at home drinking, she stopped working so she could watch him and keep things under control. He has never acknowledged his alcoholism or sought help. He has serious health problems that doctors attribute to alcohol abuse, and he has been hospitalized several times. She no longer travels with him because he embarrasses her, and she is afraid to leave him alone for any length of time. My friend is financially secure, has no children, and is estranged from her family, likely in part because of him. Over the years, I have encouraged her to seek help, consult a lawyer, and make an exit plan for herself or for him. Recently, she told me she spoke to a lawyer and was unwilling to give up the comfortable lifestyle she's grown used to because she would have to give him half of everything. Yet I know she lives very frugally and has told me about her substantial assets, including money her father left her that her husband cannot access. Exasperated, I finally asked her, "Are you really saying your lifestyle matters more than your sanity in the years you have left?" She hung up on me. Recently, she texted me, acting like nothing happened. "What do you advise?" Signed, Reconnected. Dear friend, sometimes when people struggle with alcohol dependency, they believe they are beyond help or there's nothing that can fix their problems. This is not true. Similarly, sometimes people who are in unhealthy or even codependent relationships with people who have alcoholism believe that there is no solution and they just have to stick it out. This is also not true. Your friend would greatly benefit from going to an Al-Anon meeting or a meeting of SMART recovery family. Please encourage her to look into it. You might even volunteer to go with her to a virtual meeting. She is not at fault for her husband's drinking, of course, but her thinking is part of what's keeping her captive, and it doesn't have to be this way. Her text suggests that she's looking for support, even if she's not able to accept it in the way you want her to. Instead of relitigating the discussion about her lifestyle, you might be better served by laying out the facts to her. You say you're unhappy, his behavior is dangerous, I'm concerned. I'm not going to give you an ultimatum, but I think you know that something has to change. Would you accept my help in finding a path forward? One possible path might look like talking to a financial advisor or another attorney to make a better plan.
1: All right.
0: And now it's time for the funnies. First up, we have Luann, a scene yesterday with Brad and Tony, and then Les talking about celebrating the pregnancy. And Les says, "When you're ready to tell people, how about I throw a special announcement dinner?" Tony says, "I like that idea." And Brad says, "But no garlic, salmon, or coffee, TJ. Oh, it's TJ, not Les. They look just alike. Hyperosmia. Remember?" And TJ says, "I'll make baby back ribs with baby potatoes and baby carrots." Tony says, "You did that joke ages ago, TJ. TJ says, "Okay. How about pink grapefruit cotton candy with blue cheese drizzle?" And Tony goes, "Ew." And Brad says, "TJ, nausea gravidarum. Jeez." Okay, now we have Garfield. Garfield sitting in front of the television. And he hears, "Here, kitty, kitty, kitty, kitty." And then there's shred, shred, shred, shred. Ow! We'll return to the mummy gets a cat, Garfield says. Otherwise known as the scratching post gets a cat. The Wizard of Hidnow. We have Sir Rodney and the dragon. The dragon is only seen, just his head, sticking out from the left-hand side of the frame. And on the right hand, we have Sir Rodney holding up an enormous, enormous sheath to protect himself from the assault of the dragon. And this thing is huge. It's a giant disc. It's about as big as his body. And he's holding it in front of himself, hopefully. And suddenly the flames come flying out from the dragon. And in the last frame, we see Sir Rodney behind a very, very, very burned-looking safety feature, saying from behind, "Henson Forge is hiring. They could use a guy like you," to the dragon. Okay, now we have Curtis and Dad. Dad is reading the paper. Curtis comes into the room. "Lately, I've had a hard time falling asleep. I just lay in bed, awake, tossing and turning, staring into the dark." His dad says, "Stop scrolling, put away the phone, close your eyes." "That usually works." Curtis walks away and he says, "He must be psychic." Daddy's home finally, Peter and Stan, over the fence. Peter, looking at his phone, says, "Six across. Another word for synonym." Stan says, "Synonym is another word for another word for." The two of them look at each other. Peter looks down at his phone. He says, "I hate online puzzle sections that make me want to think." Stan says, "That's why I only read comics." Okay, finally we have the funnies from the Tribune. First of those is Pickles. And today we have a continuation of what yesterday's story was, which was Opal sitting calmly on the couch, and her grandson, Nelson, got his chewing gum stuck in her hair. And she turns to him today, and she says, "Nelson, you got gum in my hair." And Nelson says, "I'm sorry, Grandma. It was an accident." Opal says, "Well, what on earth am I going to do?" And Nelson says helpfully, "I'll go get the scissors." Opal says, "No." Blondie now. We have Dagwood and we have Elwood, his little neighbor friend who's over playing on the rug. And he says to Dagwood, "Did you really have summer reruns when you were a kid, Mr. B?" And Dagwood says, "Yep. If we missed our favorite show, we had to wait months for the rerun to see it." And Elwood says, "Did you ever feel like giving up?" Dagwood says, "Nope. We just kept a stiff upper lip and carried on." And Elwood looks at him and says, "No offense, but why didn't you just stream it?" Dagwood thinks to himself, "Yeah, this may take a while." Okay, Hagar the Horrible now. Hagar and Helga. Helga standing to the right with a bowl of something. And to the left, we have Hagar coming through the door very bravely with a giant spear. And he says to Helga, "How do you like this spear, Helga?" And she says, "Huh, I thought you were a sword guy." And he says, as he sits in the chair and illustrates by taking his spear and spearing a ham off of the shelf with his spear, as she's horrified looking on, he says, "This is for home use." an entire ham. Okay, Sherman's the goon now. We have Fillmore talking to his little son. And yesterday he was having a discussion with Megan about the possibility of using his son in an effort to get a

0: I'm a shifty? And the woman says to him, you mean swifty? Finally, peanuts. Lucy says, this is the last game of the season, manager. Let's play our hearts out. Charlie Brown says, I know how that works. You play your heart out and you get a stomach ache. That's all the time I have for the columns and the comics. From the Chicago Sun-Times and the Tribune, I'm Linda Kimbrough. Have a lovely day. 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
1: Carmen Lopez can only imagine what the sea looks like. But the blind 21-year-old Spaniard is in her element, riding the surf, guided by instinct and signals whistled by her coach, Lucas Garcia. Garcia, who swims next to Lopez when she surfs, is her eyes when it comes to telling her about a wave coming up. A single whistle means the wave is coming to her right side, and a double whistle on her left side. He said, likening the signals to the way dolphins communicate. The sea is where I feel peace and freedom, as if it were where I'm supposed to be, she said, sitting on her surfboard, after an hour and a half wave riding practice in the Bay of Biscay in northern Spain. Blind surfers such as Lopez Countryman, Aitor Francesina, and Brazilian Derek Rabello have achieved legendary status in the sport. Carmen Lopez has also practiced figure skating and horse riding. Her coach, Lucas Garcia, praised her natural balance and instinct. Lopez wants to encourage others with disabilities to challenge their limitations, live a full life, and perhaps try out different and maybe radical sports.
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7: Greetings, folks. This is Monica Hatch with Mind's Eye Radio and the Travelogue program. We're still in the June issue of Travel and Leisure, which was commemorating 250 years of America. And so all, if not most, of the articles deal with America. And we were going through the alphabet and looking at different cities and different treats that you can buy in those cities. I think it's mostly food-oriented. So I think we made it up to K, and so we'll start with Loco Moco. When you're riding shotgun on the way to Honokalani Beach in Hawaii, there's nothing better than demolishing this classic rice dish topped with a gravy-smothered beef patty. Loco Moco. And then M is Maple Creamy. Nothing says Vermont like stopping at a general store for this soft-serve treat, combining the state's most prized ingredients, milk and maple syrup. N is for New Orleans. Food isn't just a pastime here. It's one of the city's most fiercely vivid expressions, shaped by layers of Creole, Cajun, and other influences. You get your red beans and rice yet? I'd only just landed, and folks were already asking. The traditional Monday meal may not be as famous as gumbo or beignets, but for many, it's the quintessential dish here, one that binds history and heritage, communities and culture. On a recent visit, I had a phenomenal dinner at Pesh, returned to Emeril's, still as good as ever, and drove out to Big Easy Seafood in Gretna for a crawfish boil. But the most memorable thing I ate was a humble bowl of red beans and rice at Liuza's by the track, the first place I go whenever I touch down. And let's see, we're up to oysters. With one of the world's longest oyster coastlines spanning the East, Gulf, and West coasts, the U.S. is spoiled for choice. Briny and best chased with a crisp glass of white wine, the mollusks are as virtuous as they are indulgent. They filter water, create habitats, and help protect shorelines from erosion. As a New Englander, I'm partial to those pulled from Nantucket Harbor, like Fifth Bend oysters, treasured for their clean flavor and sweet finish. P is for Philadelphia.

Philadelphia. With the city bracing for a packed summer as America's 250th anniversary and the World Cup draw crowds, friends and colleagues have been asking me, a lifelong Philly resident, where should I eat? Since the semi-quincentennial will be immersing visitors in the city's history, I'd steer them to inventive spots that push Philadelphia beyond its food cliches and into the ranks of the country's most exciting dining capitals. In Old Kensington, and old is spelled with an E, there's Char. Pizzas are $15 to $26, where a self-taught piazzaiolo turns out my favorite pies in town. And Emmett, entrees $30 to $125, a Mediterranean-inspired spot whose sesame madeleines topped with caviar and dates stuffed with duck confit I still dream about. In South Philly, the neighborhood's culinary story is often told through Italian immigrants, like my great-grandparents. The Cambodian restaurant Sao, entrees $21 to $41, nods to that tradition with a fried chicken cutlet crusted in MSG-laced breadcrumbs, topped with Parmigiano Reggiano, and finished with salty pickles, caramelized fish sauce, and Thai basil. Elsewhere, some of the city's most thrilling restaurants are creating their own stories. Honeysuckle, entrees $22 to $65, on North Broad Street, offers an Afrocentric take on food traditions from across the continent's diaspora. The bar serves a clarified nut milk punch inspired by Caribbean black cake, while the kitchen turns Carolina gold rice into sake. Wagyu oxtail tamales and the McDonald's money, an elevated happy meal with two patties, shaved truffles, and gold leaf, capture the establishment's mix of ambition, wit, and flavor. Even for a voracious diner like me, there's a lot to keep track of. There are Friday night pizza takeovers at donut shops like The Bakery and Saturday morning donut takeovers at pizzerias such as Sally. For snacks, my latest obsessions are the soft pretzels stuffed with provolone and long hots at Pretzel Day Pretzels, and the scallion and gochujang cheese buns at Sea Forest Bake Shop. Old standbys have been reborn too. As a high schooler, I went to Bomb Bomb Bar, fixed price $62, an Italian-American bar in South Philly, for its microwaved steaks and permissive bartenders. A third-generation Italian-American chef from the neighborhood revived it last fall, and now I go for a pepperoncini vesper and fried calamari with cherry peppers. For dessert, I may find myself in Queen Village, where Cuzzy's Ice Cream, C-U-Z-Z-Y, ice cream recently opened among the bespoke tailors and vintage boutiques of Fabric Row. Neighborhood kids flock there for flavors including brown butter with sugared pecans and strawberry made with seasonal Harry's berries. Also new is Rougarou Baking, a pastry shop that blends Jewish and New Orleans traditions into fanciful creations like a chocolate-veined babka and spicy gumbo hand pies. For anyone still coming to Philadelphia for cheesesteaks from mainstays like Gino's, the city now poses a novel problem. Too many delicious spots to choose from. And we have a photograph of Gino's. It's a busy spot. It's on a corner. It's kind of wedge-shaped, and there's a great big Philly steak up in lights at the top of it. And it's Gino's steaks, cheese fries, a lot of neon, and it's evening. The sky is dark, but it's all lit up on this corner, and lots of customers hanging by. And then we've got this photograph of this chocolate babka from Rougarou Baking. And it is like a streusel, layered and layered. They must have rolled it, and then let it rise, because you've just got a lot of different layers here of the what looks like brown sugar, cinnamon, and nuts. And then we've got a shot of the front door of Emmett's. That's the Mediterranean restaurant. And one of the chicken cutlets at Sao, the Cambodian restaurant. It looks delicious. It looks like it's sprinkled with grated Parmesan. And then I could tequila cocktail at Emmett's, which is, I don't know if it's the glass or if they've put something down the side of the glass, but it looks kind of like it's encrusted with a triangle of nuts, it almost looks like, or else it's some kind of a dark brown salt. And now we go to Q, and it's Quercus, Q-U-E-R-C-U-S. Nestled in rural Georgia, this regenerative retreat pushes the farm resort trend into rarefied territory, blending global influences with a distinctly southern sense of place. Fire-driven communal meals,
hyper-seasonal menus, and Japanese hot pots and green curry noodles reimagined with local ingredients. And we have a pot of green curry noodles, and someone is pouring sauce over them. There's something looking mighty crispy and nice laying on the side of this pot, and it's a pottery, piece of pottery, and so is the vessel that's pouring the maybe fish sauce over it. Don't know, it's something clear. R is Rancho de Chimayo. Florence Jaramillo, the matriarch behind one of New Mexico's most beloved and enduring restaurants, passed away last year. But her chile garland-draped shrine to Southwestern cooking, featuring dishes like blue corn enchiladas and honey-drenched sopapillas, endures at the foothills of the Sangre de Cristo Mountains. No photo for that one. Now we're at S, and San Francisco sourdough. Long before Swifties and pandemic-era bakers rediscovered it, gold miners in San Francisco fell for its distinctive tang. Locals believe the city's cool, foggy climate nurtured a unique strain of wild yeast, a theory since debunked. Still, nearly 180 years later, the city remains synonymous with sourdough, a legacy embodied by Boudin Bakery, which traces its roots to the Gold Rush and trademarked its signature loaf as the original San Francisco sourdough. The bakery still uses a gold miner's starter today. Wow, and there's a photograph of a couple of bulls, a hand holding up three beautiful rounded loaves of sourdough. Oh my gosh, the color, just kind of golden. And the top one looks like it's shaped more like a ciabatta. Three sisters, there are tea, corns, beans, and squash, form the foundation of indigenous American agriculture and food, a tradition Sean Sherman brings to the plate at his acclaimed Minneapolis restaurant, Owamni by the Sioux Chef. No photograph of that one. And then Union Square Cafe. New York's famed Green Market started in 1976, but it wasn't until Danny Meyer and Chef Ali Barker began sourcing its bounty for this restaurant, which opened in 1985, that farm-to-table entered the dining lexicon and helped change how Americans eat. The Union Square Cafe, and we're looking at a neon sign, the shingle hanging out on the edge of the building. That's all we see. And then a very large brick building across the street. V is for Viet Cajun. Houston is one of the top American cities for Vietnamese cuisine. Surprising? After the fall of Saigon in 1975, huge numbers of refugees settled here, drawn by the semi-tropical climate and robust fisheries. A Vietnamese dining scene took root, pioneered by Mai's in 1978, and blended with Gulf Coast traditions into Viet barbecue and Viet Cajun at places like Crawfish and Noodles, with Chef Corey Nguyen, and he's pictured above here holding a big barrel of crawfish and looks like ears of corn in there. So I guess it's a boil of some kind. Got a big smile on his face. He's a young man. W's for the Weber Grill. Backyard grilling as we know it owes a lot to George A. Stephen, a metalworker who, in the 1950s, covered an open charcoal grill with a perforated metal dome to create more even controlled heat. The result became this suburban staple, synonymous with lazy days and summer cookouts. And we're looking at the Weber 22-inch star-spangled kettle. The top is dark blue, American flag blue with white stars, and the bottom is candy stripes of red and white. X is for Tex-Mex. Long before Taco Bell, Tejano people, those of a Mexican descent living in Texas, adapted their traditional cooking to Lone Star ingredients. Once dismissed as inauthentic, Tex-Mex has been reclaimed as a distinctly American cuisine, from fajitas in chile con carne to tacos made with flour, not corn, tortillas, and always in Texas-sized portions. And here is a Tex-Mex booth with an extra sizzle. It's very colorful. Texas grill in a big circle on the top, and it looks like a steer blowing smoke out of his, or a Texas longhorn, I think, blowing smoke out of his nostrils. Authentic grilled Tex-Mex in on a yellow background with turquoise letters. And then it's a stand. Three people are standing at this stand. I guess it's you take away and sit down.
Texas chili cheese chips, onion blooms, fajitas. Looking good. It's a beautiful day in Texas. And then we've got yams for why. Candied yams, whether spiked with bourbon, topped with sugared pecans, or kept simple, have sweetened southern tables for generations. The dish traces its roots to West Africa and became a cornerstone of African-American cooking. Yams anchor many soul food traditions and remain central to Gullah Geechee cuisine, particularly around Charleston, at standbys like Hannibal's Kitchen and Bertha's Kitchen. And Zingerman's. There's a photograph of the fabled sour cream coffee cake. It's a bundt cake. It's on a plate with a big piece taken out. Since opening in Ann Arbor, Michigan in the early 1980s, this beloved deli has grown into a mail order powerhouse, shipping aged cheeses, cured meats, and flaky pastries nationwide. Its famously moist sour cream coffee cake has a cult following. And that takes us through the alphabet. So now we'll move on to the feature stories. And this one is This Land Is Your Land. 4 million people visit California's Yosemite National Park each year. But for some, the indigenous history of one of America's most cherished places remains unknown. David Treuer, T-R-E-U-E-R, considers the stories of the park's original inhabitants, and its future. The photographs are by Yasara Guna-Wardena. And this one has two children, probably middle, tween-aged boy and girl, slightly shorter than he. We see them from back, and they are looking out on the mountains. Caption reads, looking at Half Dome from Washington Point in Yosemite National Park. Half Dome. So I guess that's one of the mountains that I'm looking at, but I don't see Half Dome. Let's begin. To drive north through California from Los Angeles to Yosemite National Park is to drive through history itself. My partner and I headed out from the city across the Los Angeles Basin to the Grapevine, a snaking highway interchange above the San Fernando Valley. Through the ancient bed of Tulare Lake, now drained and given over to pistachio and almond trees, and then the mining towns of the Sierra foothills where gold was discovered. At last, we reached Firefall Ranch Yosemite, a new 55-room lodge that opened near the park's Big Oak Flat entrance and on its western side in 2024. It was a little strange to stay in luxury as a way to experience wilderness. The two things don't really rhyme for me, though the trend shows no sign of stopping. Another glamping option, Under Canvas Yosemite, opened in April of this year. I grew up poorish on the Leech Lake Reservation in northern Minnesota. My family and community are Ojibwe, and we've managed to keep the majority of our homelands as they have always been, wild but predictable, uncomfortably swampy, and aqueous. So I grew up in the, quote, wilderness, though we never really called it that. We don't really call it anything at all. To say I'm going outside is more common, though we have different words for it in Ojibwe. Nizagam means I'm going outside. Agwajing means outside, not to be confused with Nupiming, which suggests being in the woods, and Megwigbab, which means to be in the deep, deep woods or entangled brushy woods. In all cases, for me, to be in the wilderness was to be on the ground, on my feet, lying down, in a tent, on pine needles, or on a bower made from the lower branches of a balsam tree. Gawin, Wika, Api, Ayayi Sayan, Meg Wikbug, I thought. Never had I been confronted with outdoor luxury like I was at Firefall Ranch. The name refers to a national phenomenon that usually occurs in February at Horsetail Fall, a seasonal waterfall on the eastern side of El Capitan, one of the park's most famous landmarks. It only flows for a short time as the winter snowpack begins to melt. When it does, the rays of the setting sun hit the water at an angle that, in the right conditions, creates a rich orange glow. We were there in September, so there was no firefall to observe, but plenty of beauty all around in the trees shading the cottages. We checked in and dropped our bags at our two-bedroom cottage, which also had a spacious deck, fire pit, and indoor fireplace. I took note of the heated saltwater pool, the hot tub, and the spa on the way to dinner at the lodge's Yova restaurant.
It's my theory that you can tell a lot about a place by how it cooks the most basic things. Burgers, eggs, potatoes. I had the steak, and it was delicious. As night came, the cabin was quiet. The coyotes were not. The sheets were soft and the bed firm, so sleep came quickly. The next day, we rose early, provisioned ourselves at the ranch's general store, and headed into the park. It was my first time there, though I had seen the images of Yosemite's most enduring symbols, like Ansel Adams' black and white photographs of Half Dome, a dizzying rock formation that rises 5,000 feet above Yosemite Valley. It was largely due to natural wonders like these that tourists first began to visit Yosemite in the late 1850s. In 1890, it became the country's third national park. The drive-in was gorgeous, and the lines mercifully short. When we were asked for payment at the entrance, I handed over my tribal ID instead. The ranger at the booth said, "Oh, cool, of course," and waved us through. The next day, there was a different ranger who said my tribal identification wouldn't work because I don't belong to one of the region's, quote, historical tribes, Miwok, Shoshone, Paiute. Parentheses, National Park Service policies state that tribal members may enter parks for traditional and non-recreational activities without paying an entrance fee. In practice, some report being let through without question. I don't like taking orders from white people and think that all parks in the country, local, state, national, should be free to all Native people. I also think that rather than unactionable and contrite, quote, land acknowledgements, there should be remunerative policies like land back, which would return territory to its original custodians. Whether my tribal ID is good enough should be determined by the Miwok, Paiute, and Shoshone bands. I consider putting my car in park until the NPS procured a tribal person to make the decision. It's the tribe's land, past and present, after all, but we paid and drove on regardless. But on our first day in the park, we proceeded directly to the Welcome Center. We were arriving during a moment of extreme tension in the park system. Earlier that year, under directives from the U.S. Department of Governmental Efficiency, DOGE, the NPS had experienced hundreds of layoffs. Yosemite and its employees were still reeling from the firing of Shannon S.J. Jocelyn, a wildlife biologist and ranger who'd been fired for hanging a trans pride flag on the face of El Capitan in May. Many different banners and flags had been displayed there before without anyone being fired or fined, but S.J.'s flag had gone up after President Donald Trump signed a raft of executive orders aimed against trans Americans. That same month, in response to an earlier executive order issued by Trump, Secretary of the Interior Doug Burgum had issued a mandate that all parks display a sign that reads, and insert the name of the park or monument here, "Belongs to the American people, and the National Park Service wants your feedback. Please let us know if you have identified, one, any areas that need repair, two, any services that need improvement, or three, any signs or other information that are negative about either past or living Americans, or that fail to emphasize the beauty, grandeur, and abundance of landscapes and other natural features." The sign at Yosemite contained a QR code that can be used to make a report. I'm a patriot, if nothing else, so let me take this occasion to respond to the sign point by point. One, because of the layoffs, the bathrooms were somewhat out of service and garbage was piling up. Two, the staff who have been fired because of DOGE or because they flew a flag, any flag, on their time off, should be reinstated because the park is suffering without them. Parentheses, the employees who were there were doing the best they could, but seemed stressed, tired, and obviously overworked. Three, the very language on the sign is a perfect case for all the complaints registered on its face. Once we were in the park, slowly winding through Yosemite Valley, I was able to appreciate what was around me. It was one of the most beautiful drives I have ever taken. Pines and rock outcroppings, sudden vistas, and around certain bends on our ascent, drops of hundreds of feet to the valley floor. The valley was inhabited continuously for as long as 8,000 years by successive waves of indigenous peoples. There was the Crane Flat phase, the Tamarack phase, and finally the Mariposa phase, which included and gave rise to the people who refer to themselves as the Ahwahnee, but are known to outsiders as Miwok. These people called the valley Ahwahnee, or the Gaping Mouth. It was into this mouth that the first collection of white men to see the valley marched in 1851.
They were the members of the Mariposa Battalion on an expedition to kill, capture, and reduce the indigenous peoples of California, a process that had begun 300 years earlier when European conquistadors arrived in 1542. Native peoples numbering around 300,000 were removed, forced to convert to Christianity, and enslaved. When gold was discovered in 1848 at Sutter's Mill, north of Yosemite, the genocide of Native peoples in California began in earnest. Indians were massacred, drowned, shot, or left to starve after their food supplies were burned or confiscated. America, quote, won California from Mexico in 1848, and 2 years later, shortly before the Mariposa Battalion breached the valley, a state law titled Act for the Government and Protection of Indians was passed. Among its provisions were clauses granting employers the right to obtain children and keep them until they reached 18 years old for boys and 15 years old for girls, legalizing the kidnapping and forced labor of Native children. I wish there was a sign that recounted this history, that told these stories, not as a way to ruin the beauty, grandeur, and abundance of Yosemite, but to emphasize it. One evening, as sunset fell over the valley, we saw the light playing across the face of El Capitan and watched the climbers, like so many bugs crawling across the hand of the Creator. Standing there in awe, I wanted the history of Yosemite, dark though it is, to somehow be more present. Knowing what it costs the only people who can rightfully call this place home, the extent of their loss, their suffering, and the ugly rut of gold fever that started it. Knowing all of that makes the place more profound, more potent, more real. Yosemite is spread out, encompassing nearly 750,000 acres, so its many attractions are often far apart. That's more a feature than a flaw, of course. The park's scale and history make it impossible to take it in during just one trip. I began to feel that we would need at least three visits, one for each of its three different starkly beautiful environments. The rocky terrain, epitomized by Half Dome, the towering trees made famous by Mariposa Grove, and the lush meadows of Yosemite Valley itself. Indeed, approximately 70% of park visitors never make it past the valley. The first thing we did was drive up to May Lake Trailhead just off Tioga Road. The hike went across gently sloped bare rock with some steeper but still easy pitches toward the end. And despite the big views, it felt intimate and private, even though we were there just after Labor Day weekend. This part of the park was quiet. The small lake and campground were largely empty, save for a group of guys casting for trout, who mentioned it had been easy to get their permit. As nice as Firefall Ranch was, and it was nice, the hot tub was most welcome, the food was lovely, the walls of the cottage stout, and the grounds quiet. I half longed to be where I belong, in a tent on the ground. We had planned to hike to the far side of the lake, but as we headed down the trail, we saw a dusty cinnamon-colored bear coming toward us up the trail. We played chicken for a bit. I like to think we all won. The bear made his way to the campground, and we found a nice spot for a picnic farther down the shore. May Lake is only one of the many high-altitude lakes throughout the park, peaceful and far from the bustle of the easily accessible, Instagram-ready valley. We would have gladly stayed there for the duration. We spent our second day in the southern part of Yosemite, driving Wawona Road as it snaked its way through recent burn areas. Burns are a natural part of the life cycle of a healthy western forest, and if humans won't do it, nature will, on its own terms. When the Miwok controlled the area before the coming of the Mariposa Battalion, they burned the valley yearly to control the underbrush, encourage the production of acorns, their principal food source, and create fresh ground feed for small game and mule deer. Wawona Road was built by Chinese immigrant labor in the winter of 1874-75 using only hand tools like shovels and picks. It's 23 miles completed in just 18 weeks. It brought us to Mariposa Grove, a stand of giant sequoia trees that grow only on the western slopes of the Sierras. Parentheses, everything in the area seems to be named Mariposa, butterfly in Spanish, because in 1806, a Spanish expedition chanced upon thousands of them at a creek. The trees appear where the elevation is from 4,000 to 8,000 feet, and there are only three of these groves along this slope. After a short stroll past some of the most famous trees, the Fallen Monarch, the Grizzly Giant, the Bachelor, and Three Graces,
We ducked out onto the perimeter trail and spent the day there. It was solitudinal and exhausting and thrilling all the same. All of us who visit Yosemite may think we are looking at objectively external things. Mountains, cliffs, waterfalls, very large trees. But that's not what we're really seeing. We are seeing, if we know and understand the past, the social matrix, the cultures we've ended up sharing, the history we've made together. The sum of all that is a debt we owe the Miwok and Paiute and Shoshone peoples. Only when that debt is kept in mind does everything become truly real and even more beautiful than the surfaces they present. The natural wonders of Yosemite can provide many things, but chief among them is a reminder that human beings, collectively and individually, are foolish, immature, and radically insignificant. We are but children in comparison to the nature around us, the mountains, the trees, the river, the bears and deer and rabbits and ants. All of them were here before us. We humans are the last thing to happen. So we are children, all of us. And because we are so young and immature and foolish, we create harm of such magnitude, sometimes willfully, sometimes accidentally, always regrettably, wherever we go. Yosemite and its history reminded me of that. And in my humility and exhaustion, and given my nature as life's child, it was time to go home and take a nap. And now we have some gorgeous photographs. Here is a diorama depicting members of the Wanichi tribe. And that is, I'm not sure where it takes place, but it looks like something you'd see at the Natural History Museum with figurines behind glass. And there's people around a fire pit. They've slain an elk. And a woman is making a meal seated on the ground. Then there's a shot of hiking to Olmsted Point, and it is rocky terrain here. You can see that there's a pathway and people are snaking up through it, but it's rocky. It's you'd have to watch every step. Short pine trees all around because they're so high up. I don't imagine the great big ones grow anymore up that high. Here are a couple people horseback riding through the Wawona Meadow Loop, and what a beautiful sight this is. Really nice, wide, they're side by side, so room for two horses to go together. And these are two people, and all I can see is them from a distance, and then the trees rinding up all around them, and the dappled light putting some shade on them. Nice, cool ride that day, I would say. And here is the 2,425-foot high Yosemite Falls. We're seeing it from quite a distance, and so it looks very skinny. Maybe it's not when you're close up, but to get the height of it, get a sense of the height of it, you need to get far back. The trees are enormous around here, though. It falls over just a rock face, and I'm not sure, it must be, looks like there's like a pool behind that, but we can't see it for the rocks. Here's a truck driving into the park at sunrise, and so it's a golden light here. Three cars in front of them. It's not mobbed, but already people entering the park at that hour. And there's the famous El Capitan. It's one of the park's iconic rock formations. And at this moment, I don't see any climbers on it, but the sun is shining on one side of it, and then it's shady on the other, and it looks as if it might be nice and warm. And here's a few more pictures. Let's see. Oh, here's a swimming area. Here's the, first of all, the Mountain Room Lounge is a restaurant in Yosemite Valley, and it is completely enclosed in glass so that all the diners can sit there and look out at least from three sides of this building. And it's just right in the middle of the woods. Here's somebody looking out from the peak of Sentinel Dome and looking out just across in very much in the distance and kind of misty of the green trees, but she's standing on rock. And there's a very interesting tree that goes up and then bends to the left at a complete right angle. I guess the sun pulls it that way. And then a summer day at Tenaya Lake, T-E-N-A-Y-A. And what an inviting lake this is. It's a beautiful turquoise blue, green trees all around. There is a sandy kind of beach. Not the kind of sand you'd see at the ocean, I don't think, but lake sand, kind of, tan colored. Looks like a group of people seated. They're clothed. I don't see anybody in bathing suits, so it must be pretty brisk.
And then we've got a few more pictures. Here is the heated saltwater pool at Firefall Ranch and some little seating areas around it. Looks like a pavilion in the back there. And lots of umbrellas and trees all around, too. And then we have the giant sequoias at Mariposa Grove. Hard to get a good scale of these. We do see little people winding through on a trail that winds its way through the sequoia forest. And in this photo, I can just see two, one way in the back and one in the front. And hard to tell the scale from here, but I would say a good 10 feet across this one that I can see in the front. And it's just, again, long shadows. It's either early morning or late afternoon, long shadows being cast by these trees and lots of new growth of sequoias that are very narrow. And there's a guest room at Firefall Ranch, and it's very lodgy. The ceiling is, you can see the rafters, and it's natural wood stained. And then there's a very large, I can see a fireplace off to the right. How nice. And then we're looking out to a deck outside the room that looks very good size. It has a little couch on it. So plenty of room to spend time out there as well. And then we've got some information about where to stay and so forth. Let's get to that. Where to stay? Firefall Ranch Yosemite. This luxury lodge has 55 one, two, and three-bedroom cabins, plus a spa with a steam room and sauna, a saltwater pool, and full-service restaurant. Doubles from 506. Under Canvas Yosemite, the latest opening from the popular glamping brand, has 71 spacious, kitted-out tents. Families will appreciate the nightly s'mores roasts. Doubles from 346. Camping. The park maintains 13 campgrounds. Reservations for all are required between April and October. In the off-season, three operate on a first-come, first-served basis. What to do? Outdoor activities like hiking, birding, boating, and fishing abound. Also, consider visiting the Yosemite Museum, which has exhibits about the park's indigenous tribes, past and present, and the reconstructed village of Ahwahnee. And I'm going to go back to that picture of the dome because I didn't quite appreciate it much. But I guess so. It rises up very steeply and then has a really sharp drop off. It's rounded on one side and straight on the other. So I don't know if part of it fell away or what. But now we have much more information. 18 other incredible national parks. And these are in alphabetical order, as much as I don't think they cover the whole alphabet, but we begin with Alabama. Birmingham Civil Rights National Monument. In 1963, a group of Black leaders, including Martin Luther King Jr., moved into the A.G. Gaston Hotel, where they met to strategize nonviolent protests against racial inequality. Today, the property and three surrounding sites, the 16th Street Baptist Church, Kelly Ingram Park, and the Birmingham Civil Rights Institute, comprise the monument, which stretches over four city blocks in downtown Birmingham. Alaska, Kobuk Valley National Park. Twice a year, thousands of caribou migrate through this 1.7 million acre expanse 25 miles north of the Arctic Circle. It's also known for its sand dunes, formed by glaciers slowly grinding against one another and creating tiny particles that are deposited by wind and water. Arkansas, Hot Springs National Park. This preserve features more than 40 natural hot springs and reaching temperatures around 143 degrees. Visitors can dip inside eight historic bathhouses heated by the springs, drink from designated fountains, and fill up a bottle to take home. Delaware, First State National Historical Park. Consisting of six sites spread across the first state to ratify the U.S. Constitution, this park includes a courthouse in Newcastle, dated to 1732, along with a green laid out in Dover in 1717 that was a key meeting point for the Continental Army during the Revolutionary War. Idaho, Craters of the Moon National Monument and Preserve. As early as 15,000 years ago, lava bubbling up from the deep fissures in the Great Rift of Idaho produced this otherworldly landscape of hardened flows, cinder cones, and tubular caves. Indiana.
Indiana Dunes National Park. With 15 miles of beach, wetlands, and forests, this area on Lake Michigan's southern shore offers birdwatching, hiking, and swimming. Listen closely for singing sands, grains of quartz that emit a squeaky noise when walked upon. Kansas, Brown v. Board of Education National Historical Park. Formerly a school for black students in Topeka, Monroe Elementary now functions as a museum, telling the story of the landmark 1954 Supreme Court decision that ended racial segregation in public schools. Mississippi, Gulf Islands National Seashore. Five barrier islands make up the state's stretch of this protected region, which also crosses into Florida. Ship Island is served by a ferry and has public beaches, as well as a fort built in 1859. The others, Cat, Horn, Petit Bois, and West Petit Bois, are wilderness areas reachable only by private boat. Montana, Glacier National Park. Spanning 1 million acres across the northwestern part of the state, this dark sky certified park has over 700 miles of trails leading to glaciers, turquoise lakes, and wildflower meadows. Many come to drive the 50-mile Going to the Sun Road, which twists through the Continental Divide, offering breathtaking views. Nebraska, Niobrara National Scenic River. The slow-moving water of the Niobrara is suitable for canoeing, tubing, and kayaking. Experienced rafters can take on the Class 3 rapids in the Rocky Ford section. North Carolina, Cape Hatteras National Seashore. Encompassing a swath of the Outer Banks, this Atlantic haven is an ideal place to spot seals, sea turtles, and piping plovers. The black and white Cape Hatteras Lighthouse, with 250 stairs leading to the top, is another draw. North Dakota, Theodore Roosevelt National Park. This majestic prairie land is dedicated to the 26th president, who hunted bison in the Dakota Territories while on break from military service in the 1880s. Roosevelt's time here would influence the conservation policies he later pursued in office. On July 4th, his eponymous presidential library opened near the park's South Unit entrance in Medora. Ohio, Cuyahoga Valley National Park. Just 20 miles from Cleveland, this peaceful refuge protects the Cuyahoga River and its resident beavers, eagles, and herons. Visitors can explore it aboard the Cuyahoga Valley Scenic Railroad, which makes a 25-mile journey through the park's forests and along the winding river. Tennessee, Great Smoky Mountains National Park. America's most popular national park, which also extends into North Carolina, draws 11 million visitors a year. And it's easy to see why. It's free, it's massive, and it contains astonishing biodiversity. Since it opened in 1940, scientists have discovered over 1,000 new species within its boundaries, from lichens and fungi to moths and millipedes. West Virginia, New River Gorge National Park and Preserve. The country's youngest national park, established in 2020, safeguards North America's oldest river. Despite its name, the New River is an ancient waterway that flows south to north through the Appalachian Mountains, carving a 1,600-foot deep gorge that appeals to rafters, bikers, and climbers alike. Wisconsin, Apostle Islands National Lakeshore. Explore shipwrecks dating to the 19th century, kayak through stunning sandstone caves, and hike to quaint lighthouses on these 21 islands dotting the coastline of Lake Superior. In winter, ice caves sometimes form on the mainland. Wyoming, Grand Teton and Yellowstone National Parks. The Cowboy State's two icons are a short drive apart, making them easy to link. The 300,000-acre Grand Teton, known for its jagged peaks, has preserved homesteads and cabins from the late 1800s. Just 10 miles north is Yellowstone. Established in 1872 as America's first national park, it has 500 active geysers, as well as wildlife, including bison, wolves, and bears. And here are some photographs. And the first is the Lower Geyser Basin at Yellowstone. And I'm looking down and I see just, yeah, some steam, but a really turquoise colored pit there. I guess that's, you know, somebody's way up high taking an aerial view down into the geyser.
And here's one of Nightfall at Grand Teton National Park. Both of those places are in Wyoming. And the sky is so full of stars in a way you just don't see anywhere else near cities. I think this was one of the dark sky certified places. And here is a sandstone cave on one of Wisconsin Apostle Islands. And so we're seeing this reddish. It looks like it might be made more red by sunset colors here, the sun on it. But we're looking through an archway, and in the distance then, through the arch, we see a kayaker going along on the beautiful water. I suppose he or she could make it all the way through this little arch, but apparently that's the entrance to a cave. Let's continue with the retooling of Detroit. Forget what you think you know. The glamour is global and still occasionally gritty destination has been energized by a work hard, play hard spirit that demands America's attention. This is by Alice Randall with photographs by Marta Uxchilt Perez. I was born in Detroit, 1959, the same year Motown Records was founded. Back then, Detroit was the fifth most populous city in the United States, and it was rich. General Motors earned more money that year than any other company in America. The downtown department store, J.L. Hudson's, was the world's tallest and, briefly, most profitable. By 1968, Motown Records was doing $30 million a year, making it the country's largest black-owned enterprise. That's the Detroit I wrote about in my 2020 novel, Black Bottom Saints, a love letter to an era of the city that many have forgotten. The era, like my parents' marriage, ended abruptly. Detroit began to face very real problems. Industrial decline, crime, drugs, and flight. My mother moved me to Washington, D.C. in 1968. Motown moved to Los Angeles in 1972. On October 24, 1998, Hudson's was imploded into a 60-foot pile of rubble. In 2013, Detroit declared a municipal bankruptcy. The city, like Hudson's, was down, but not out. I've been traveling back to Detroit for more than half a century. My most recent return was different. The faded glory era was over. A new innovation-fueled hour has begun. One of my first stops was a sleek, new 12-story tower built at a cost of $1.5 billion that rises on the site of the old department store. This new Hudson's is now the global HQ for General Motors, and it also has a forthcoming Edition Hotel, venues for hosting international meetings, and incubators for new business and ideas. It is the architectural announcement that Detroit is back, but also building on its roots. A first-floor car showroom featuring new designs from Buick, Cadillac, Chevrolet, and GMC reimagines what an art gallery can be. In an adjacent public plaza, I stopped at Un Deux Trois, a charming coffee stand inside a white Citroën H-type van. The French name and vehicle aren't out of place here. They serve as a salute to the 1701 founding of Detroit under the rule of King Louis XIV. The plaza itself bears another name, Nick Gilbert Way, which honors a son of the city who died too soon. It occurs to me that the true secret of Detroit's 21st century revival is its extraordinary families, who have an uncanny ability to collaborate. Everybody knows Henry Ford and Berry Gordy, and many people know the Gilberts, Rocket Mortgage, and Illich's, Little Caesars, who have recently driven so much new development downtown. Perhaps less familiar to those outside the city is Mary Sheffield. She embodies the change-making, legacy-building, deal-with-the-real, work-beside-family and community spirit of Detroit. Now 39, Sheffield was elected mayor in a landslide in November. She's the granddaughter of civil rights leader Horace Sheffield Jr. and the daughter of pastor and activist Horace Sheffield III. Her campaign slogan, "Together we can, together we will." Then there's Jack White. The Detroit-born guitarist created the White Stripes with his then-wife, Meg White. Their music took off in the era of the Hudson's implosion, and the duo was inducted into the Rock and Roll Hall of Fame around the same time Sheffield was taking office. Both Sheffield and White are living proof that Detroit remains a city powered by visionary families. And there are many more animating a dramatic glow-up across town. A dynamic mother and daughter duo, Janet Webster Jones and Allison Jones Turner, founders of Source Booksellers.
JJ and Anthony Curis, wife and husband, founders of The Shepherd, an art center, and Aleo, an inn situated in the Little Village neighborhood. Brothers James and Patrick Cadariou, founders of Ladder 4 Wine Bar, entrees $19 to $25. And Kevin and Michelle Ree Johnson, founders of Fixin's Soul Kitchen, entrees $16 to $32. Any of these establishments would make a great first stop in Detroit, in part because the founders themselves are likely to be there working and ready to point you to other gems. The people at Source, in fact, introduced me to Fixin's. The folks at The Shepherd introduced me to Warda Patisserie, where I tasted James Beard award-winning pastries from chef Warda Bugataya. But you could just as easily start a visit with what I call the Big D Big Three: the Detroit Institute of Arts, DIA, the Motown Museum, and the Ford House, an estate museum. With more than 65,000 artworks in more than 140 galleries, the DIA is chock full of masterpieces. It is also luxuriously underpopulated compared with some of the world's other great museums. It gets about 700,000 visitors annually, in contrast to the 5 million who go to the Metropolitan Museum of Art every year in New York. I didn't stand in any long lines to get in or have to stare through a crowd of phone-waving visitors. So I had Titian's circa 1570 masterpiece, Judith and Her Maidservant with the Head of Holofernes, to myself. The painting, a gift from Edsel Ford to the museum, has been hanging at the DIA since 1935. But the full beauty of the African maidservant was revealed only in 2019 by a high-tech restoration. Another classic is Vincent van Gogh's 1887 self-portrait. Purchased by the DIA in 1922, it was first of his works to be owned by an American museum and was recently valued at $150 million. Standout 21st century additions to the permanent collection include Gehindi Wiley's Officer of the Hussars, which was purchased in 2008, and Mario Moore's The Council, purchased in 2021. But if you have only 15 minutes, you should still visit to see the Rivera Court and its Detroit industry murals. This collection of 27 frescoes, painted in the 1930s by Diego Rivera, tells a particularly Motor City story of the interplay between labor, science, technology, class, cash, conscience, and God. The paintings raise questions about technology that are as relevant in the age of AI as they were in the age of factory automation. I wore myself out touring the deliciously empty galleries and eventually plopped down on a seat. This is such a Detroit flex. The kinds of ottomans that are on display as art in other museums are just the furniture you sit on at the DIA. After a pause, I was revived enough to hike out of the museum and starting to get hungry, so I caught an Uber to the Detroit Foundation Hotel, doubles from 359. The centerpiece of the property, for me anyway, is the Buzzy Apparatus Room, entrees 26 to 40. Its spectacular sourdough bread is made from a starter that's now 16 years old. My main course featured Michigan-sourced trumpet mushrooms, spinach, and black garlic. And the Ambassador Old Fashioned, made with both Canadian rye and Michigan bourbon, reminded me that when a whole lot of Southerners migrated north decades ago to work in car factories, they brought their love of brown liquor with them. The next morning, I made for the Motown Museum, where the docents are steeped in record industry history, and prepped to coach visitors on executing the moves of the Temptations Walk. On my tour, I was reminded that Berry Gordy had once worked a Ford Motor Company assembly line. It was there that he imagined Motown Records as a music factory, where, Gordy later said, a kid off the street could walk in one door, an unknown, and come out another, a recording artist, a star. Little wonder that Motown explicitly mixed records to sound good on car radios. From there, I continued to the Ford House, the last of my Big D Big Three, maintained almost exactly as it was when Edsel and Eleanor Ford were in residence. The mansion tells a complex story. Its grand staircase, chopped out of an English country home, and a fireplace translated from another, demonstrate how America began eclipsing Europe in the 1920s. Hidden rooms and escape plans reflect the fear of kidnapping and disgruntled workers the Fords lived with,
and I imagined the grounds led some sense of what this area would have looked like to the Ojibwe centuries ago. Having hit my three highlights, I had some hard choices to make about what to do next. I feel that a truly great trip to Detroit requires sports tickets, since this is the only city in America where all four major professional leagues play downtown. I unfortunately didn't catch the Pistons on this visit, but I did meet an NBA All-Star. Kevin Johnson is known these days for having been the two-term mayor of Sacramento, California, after his 12-season career. He's also the co-owner of Fixin' Soul Kitchen, a national mini chain of restaurants that do both traditionally and healthily remixed Southern delights. His Detroit location is within walking distance of Little Caesars Arena, as well as Ford Field and Comerica Park. The airy dining room is filled with black and white photos of Diana Ross, Lionel Richie, Smokey Robinson, Michael Jackson, and Gladys Knight, or, as they're known in Detroit, the Motown Mount Rushmore. I asked Johnson, who grew up in Sacramento, why Detroit? It's industrious, rooted in history, creative, cultured, and always reinventing itself, he said. The city is also still a wonderful destination for live music. My recommendation? See what's playing at the Fox Theater. Opened in 1928 as one of the most lavish and the second largest movie palace in America, it remains a wonderful venue with 5,000 comfortable seats thanks to an opulent restoration by the Illich family. I consider it a secular cathedral to multiple arts, music, movies, architecture, neon design, fabric design, and fashion. I caught the Detroit Gospel Legends show, and Detroit people came dressed. I got another surprising look at the city's cultural history by meandering through the lobby of Book Tower. The 100-year-old skyscraper was once the city's tallest office building. Today, it's owned by Bedrock, the Gilbert family development firm, which has restored its architectural gems, from exquisite Otis elevator doors to more than 50,000 square feet of marble, and created an outpost of the Detroit Historical Society. Its restaurants include a fancy French bistro, Les Suprêmes, entrees 19 to 59, where the neon clock over the bar is set to Paris time. Campers, and that's campers with a K, entrees $9 to $35, a rooftop Spanish tapas bar with a boho chic interior and a jaw-dropping view of nearby St. Aloysius Catholic Church. And a Japanese bar, Sakazuki, where you can get a sushi dog or tempura sushi roll alongside sake, beer, and cocktails. Bouncing between the three made for a memorable grazing feast. After checking out of the foundation, I could have spent the night at the Roost Detroit, doubles from $199 in Book Tower, with its sleek apartment-like rooms, perfect for anyone willing to trade room service for a kitchen. Instead, I opted for the Shinola Hotel, doubles from $429, which has become my go-to place to stay. Soon after my arrival, while Motown music played on my room's excellent speakers, a concierge rolled a cart filled with a selection of Shinola watches to my room and invited me to choose one to borrow during my stay, no extra charge. Other delights? A book service, a book delivery service, and turndown that includes a hooded terry cloth boxing robe with Detroit emblazoned on the back. The hotel also has five dining venues, from two-time James Beard Award-winning chef Andrew Carmelini. My suggestion would be a drink at the understated and elegant evening bar, followed by dinner at San Morello. Entrees $26 to $58. The author talks about several other eating places and then moves on to talking about books. Also, lots of pictures for me to describe for you. And with just a minute left, we'll get a start on that and then finish it up next time when we finish the article itself. Here's a shot of the Detroit skyline. And of course, we see the water in front of it. The Ambassador Bridge crosses there into Canada. So Detroit is on the water. Modern buildings here, a lot of skyscrapers, not as high as other cities though. Here's a shot of Third Man Records. And it's the inside. It looks like this is where you check out. It's an older building, I can tell. Because the wooden bench where the cash register sits, and behind that, a yellow painted brick wall, Third Man Records, Cass Corridor. And then there's a shot of the
south concourse of Michigan Central Station, and that is a beautifully lit building. I wasn't sure it was a train station at first. There are couches in here, very comfortable looking plush couches. A lot of

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1: The BBC television show Strictly Come Dancing and its predecessor Come Dancing have been on the air for about 60 years. And in the coming season, another element is going to be added. The show's first ever blind contestant, comedian Chris McCausland, is going to join Strictly Come Dancing in the fall. He was born in Liverpool, the home of the famous Beatles. At age 20, he lost his sight due to retinitis pigmentosa. McCausland joked, "I don't dance. I haven't danced. I can't dance. I can't see the dances I'll have to do. What could possibly go wrong?" McCausland is a regular face on flagship comedy shows such as Have I Got News for You and QI. When interviewed on one of the UK's morning shows, he said his participation in Strictly Come Dancing was the worst-kept secret in show business following weeks of newspaper reports. The national disability charity Sense welcomed the news that he was joining the show, calling it a pivotal moment for disability representation. You can find more about Chris McCausland at his website, chrismccausland.com. 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
3: 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Thank you.
4: Good morning. This is Tom. It's Wednesday, August 19th, and we'll be covering the USA Today. We're starting with the story of mega dissidents plot next move after splitting from Trump on Iran. President Donald Trump led an insurgent takeover of the Republican Party. Now, one prominent MAGA dissident believes the same playbook could be used by conservative critics of the Iran war. After resigning from the Trump administration over his opposition to the conflict, Joe Kent has been exploring how to channel anti-war sentiment into political action. "Trump led the MAGA movement astray with the war," he said. "War critics could take a lesson from the president and hijack the GOP, he told USA Today in an interview. "We know that we have something here in terms of political energy," Kent said. "We know that people are frustrated." Kent is at the center of a growing MAGA backlash to the war, which has sparked outrage among some on the right who believe the conflict clashes with Trump's campaign pledges to avoid foreign military entanglements. He met with other prominent MAGA war dissenters last month to plot their next steps. It's unclear how deep the appetite is for a GOP reckoning on Iran. A recent AP NORC survey found most Republicans still back Trump on the conflict, but that support has slipped. Kemp said the war could have lasting political repercussions. A gathering he attended at the Marine home of conservative Marine personality Tucker Carlson fueled speculation about a new political movement centered around conservative criticism of the war. The meeting included Representative Thomas Massey, a Republican from Kentucky, and former Republican Majority Taylor Greene, Marjorie Taylor Greene, who resigned from her position earlier this year and said she no longer supports the Republican Party. Massey, Greene, and Carlson have all clashed with Trump on Iran. Greene posted a photo on social media afterwards with the caption, "The movement has begun." Kent shared details of the confab, saying an anti-war political coalition could be for force in the future elections and offering different scenarios for the shape it might take, while noting it's still in the early stages. "We still have to flesh out what this coalition is all about," he said. Kent joined the Trump administration last year as the director of the U.S. National Counterterrorism Center. An Army veteran, close ally of former director of national intelligence Tulsi Gabbard, another military veteran who has embraced MAGA non-interventionism, Kent said he was drawn to the president by his foreign policy

0: platform. He resigned from the administration on March 17th, less than 3 weeks into the war. In his resignation letter, Kent wrote about his 11 combat deployments and losing his wife, who was killed by a suicide bomber while serving with the Navy in Syria. He told Trump he opposed sending the next generation off to fight and die in a war that serves no benefit to the American people nor justifies the cost of American lives. There have been 18 U.S. service members killed in the war, and concerns about troop morale amid complaints about living conditions on the USS Abraham Lincoln. 5 months after resigning, Kent is continuing to press his case publicly while taking alternative steps to organize politically. He told USA Today that the president is too focused on a formal peace deal and should walk away. There is no military solution, Kent said. If there was one, that he would simply execute it. The White House responded by calling Kent a quitter. President Trump has destroyed nearly all of Iran's military capabilities and is crushing what's left of the abysmal economy with the most powerful naval blockade in world history, White House spokesman David Ingalls said in a statement. In quitter Joe Kent's twisted mind, that somehow means Iran is winning. Trump told a reporter after Kent's resignation that, "I always thought he was a nice guy, but I always thought he was also weak on security. Very, very weak." Trump has struggled to end the war. He announced a peace deal in June, but it quickly fell apart amid jockeying over the Strait of Hormuz, a vital waterway for oil shipments. Iran has continued to threaten shipping in the strait. Trump said August 18th that the U.S. is not engaged in talks with Iran amid an ongoing naval blockade, suggesting a stalemate. The unpopular war is shadowing the 2026 midterm elections, hurting Trump's approval rating and threatening to drag down his party as it seeks to maintain control of Congress. Just 39% of voters approve of Trump's job performance in the Real Clear Politics average of recent polls. But Kent said the political fallout would further expand, with war continuing to be a potent issue in the 2028 presidential contest. Kent and other mega war critics are looking ahead and plotting how to influence future elections. Massey, Green, and Carlson were also among the first wave of prominent MAGA figures opposing the war, a group that has been growing as the conflict nears the six-month mark. Kent said the four have been in regular contact through phone calls and text messages. Carlson eventually suggested the in-person meeting at his house. "The main gathering was just kind of putting our heads together, like, what do we think the future is?" Kent said. The MAGA rebels agree that the GOP establishment has failed. Where they go next needs to be seen. Carlson and Green have talked about backing a new political party amid their criticism of Trump. Yet while everyone gathered around Carlson's wooden table liked the idea of a third party, Kent said he noted there are significant hurdles to getting a new party on the ballot. He spoke with individuals involved in Robert F. Kennedy Jr.'s 2024 independent presidential bid, who talked about the challenges and expense of getting ballot access in all 50 states. "I don't know how viable the third-party independent lane actually is," Kent said. Instead, Kent pointed to the Trump model in floating the idea of trying to hijack the Republican Party. He also just suggested that an existing third party, such as the Libertarian Party, could serve as a vehicle to channel a coalition of voters who oppose foreign conflicts and want to focus on domestic needs. Those scenarios would require unifying beyond an anti-war candidate, but nobody at Carlson's house was eager to be that person, Kent said. "We all kind of did the 1, 2, 3, not it," he said. Carlson was a hard no, Kent said, while Green ruled out running in an interview this month with Politico. After twice losing races for Congress in Washington State against Democrat Marie Glizenkamp Perez, Kent said, "I've got that out of my system and won't be a candidate again." Kent's campaign generated controversy. The Associated Press reported in 2022 on his ties to right-wing extremists, which Democrats pointed to in opposing his nomination to lead the National Counterterrorism Center. Whoever runs, Kent suggested, there could be an effort to reset the Republican Party on foreign policy in the 2028 presidential primary. Vice President J.D. Vance is a likely contender for the party's nomination, but Kent said he could face a credibility problem after serving in an administration that launched a new war despite Trump campaigning against foreign entanglements. It's going to be hard to go to 77 million voters who voted for Trump, who are probably going to be mad and feel a certain degree of betrayal, and say, yeah, I was part of that, but trust me, it's going to be different this time, Kent said. I just think that's going to be really, really hard. Vance has been a skeptic of American military intervention abroad, and Trump said his vice president was less enthusiastic about launching the Iran war. He has since defended the conflict, though, while working to negotiate its end. He led negotiations on a peace deal that eventually collapsed. MAGA war critics have faced their own backlash, with Trump targeting many of them. Kent has also been criticized for his rhetoric on Israel. In his resignation letter, Kent wrote that we started this war due to pressure from Israel and its powerful lobby, and went on to say that Israeli officials and members of the media deployed a misinformation campaign that wholly undermined your American First platform and sowed pro-war sentiments. Senator Mitch McConnell, Republican of Kentucky, said the letter displayed virulent anti-Semitism. Kent said he's focused on the Israeli government and could care less what the religion is. I don't care if they all go to the same church as me. If they're from a foreign country, I don't want them dictating our foreign policy, he said. And the next article is on the Dem Socialist mixed results in Florida primaries. There are five takeaways. A progressive state legislator beat a better-funded rival in a Senate primary, but two other Democratic socialists lost to incumbent Reps Moskowitz and Wasserman Schultz. Democrats continue to trade blows in their factional war on August 18th with a progressive firebrand prevailing in the Florida Senate primary, while two centrist House incumbents fended off more left-leaning challengers. The primary contest stretched across the continent on Tuesday, with most of the action taking place in the Sunshine State, where State Representative Angie Dixon, an outspoken Democratic Socialist of America member, defeated Alex Vindman, a retired Army Lieutenant Colonel, in a stunning upset. We showed the world what organized people can accomplish, Nixon said during her victory speech. At the same time, Representatives Jared Moskowitz and Debbie Wasserman Schultz, two well-known Florida Democrats solidly in the establishment camp, won their respective right fights to remain on Capitol Hill against progressive opponents. Both were thrust into freshly gerrymandered districts created by the state legislator at President Donald Trump's behest to give Republicans an advantage in the midterms this fall. In both races, the two incumbents faced insurgents who ran under the Democratic Socialist banner with campaigns that emphasized universal health care, cost of living concerns, and opposition to Israel. Florida voters also were charged with selecting contenders to succeed Republican Governor Ron DeSantis, a former presidential candidate who is term limited. Here are likely key takeaways from Tuesday elections. Everything was stacked against the 32-year-old state legislator and race establishment Democrats hoped to make somewhat competitive this fall. There was little polling in the race, but many had expected a win by Vindman, a former national security official who testified against Trump during his first impeachment trial. He outpaced Nixon in fundraising by a wide margin. But with about 95% of precincts reported, Nixon won the primary by about 11 percentage points, and arguably the most surprising win for a DSA candidate this year. We did it, y'all. The fight has just begun, Nixon said in an August 18th post on X. Nixon ran on a platform that called for universal health care and a $25 an hour minimum wage. She gained a bit of notoriety after staging a sit-in at Governor Ron DeSantis' office earlier this year in protest against Florida's redrawn congressional map. That incident is set for trial in September, where she is charged with trespassing and resisting an officer without violence. Nixon is the first black woman to win a majority party nomination for Senate in Florida and will now face Republican Senator Ashley Moody in a race forecasters rate as solidly in the GOP column. But progressives and DSA activists are likely to spotlight this win as another example of their grassroots strength. Centrists looking to keep Democratic Socialists at bay scored a high-profile win in Florida's 23rd Congressional District, a newly drawn area that forecasters rate as the only toss-up house in the state. Moskowitz, a fierce defender of Israel, coasted to victory over Oliver Larkin, who went viral for many of his confrontations with conservative commentators over his views on cable TV leading up to the election. Initial results showed the two-term incumbent winning by almost 30 percentage points in a district that is 25% Jewish with a high percentage of Holocaust survivors. Most of the race centered on the U.S. relationship with Israel, which has defined several Democratic primaries this year. Larkin ran as a sharp critic of the foreign ally, calling its war in Gaza a genocide and casting himself as the anti-Zionist option in the race. Moskowitz, who is Jewish, declined to debate his opponent, accusing him of running against me solely on my religion, which Larkin denied. Wasserman Schultz, a former Democratic National Committee chair, raised eyebrows when she jumped in the race for Florida's 20th congressional district, which was another newly created seat. That's because the district is made up of a plurality black area at this time, when black Democrats are concerned about eroding diversity initiative and representation on Capitol Hill. Earlier this year, the Supreme Court limited parts of the 1965 Voting Act in a rule cheered by conservatives as a symbol of colorblind society. But that civil rights leaders and other liberal critics say could ultimately reduce the number of black and Hispanic members of Congress. Wasserman Schultz, who is white, argued her years of experience would benefit South Florida constituents, but she was sharply criticized by fellow Democrats for entering the race against four black candidates. Dill V.C. Holness, a former Broward County mayor, Elijah Manley, a teacher and Democratic Socialist, former Representative Sheila Chilifuster McCormick, who resigned amid a fraud scandal, and Luther Campbell, founder of his hip-hop group, Two Live Crew. Wasserman Schultz received a plurality of votes, defeating Holness, her closest rival, by about 25 percentage points. Representative Byron Donalds joined the growing ranks of black candidates running for governor after winning Florida Republicans' gubernatorial nomination. Donalds, 47, received the key Trump endorsement and raised more than $100 million for his campaign in a campaign that featured incendiary attacks by GOP primary rival James Fishback, a conservative activist who lobbied anti-black remarks against the congressman through the election. Donald's a rising GOP star in the House, now faces former Representative David Jolly, a Republican-turned-Democrat and noted Trump critic who glided through his nomination by a 55-point margin. He is hoping to stitch together a coalition of Democrats, independents, and disaffected Republicans in a contest that will favor GOP in a state Trump carried by 13 percentage points in 2024. Donalds is just the second black candidate nominated for Florida governor, following former Tallahassee Mayor Andrew Gillum, a Democrat made history as the first black mayor Party nominee in 2018. The president's touch wasn't enough to get Representative Corey Mills over the hump. After troubling misconduct allegations saw many fellow Republicans turn against him before the August 18 primary, Mills was the subject of a House ethics investigation over alleged sexual misconduct and/or dating violence, stemming from a Washington, D.C. Metropolitan Police response to a report that he had assaulted a woman with whom he was in a relationship. The congressman has faced calls from within his own party to resign over the allegations, which he vehemently denied and that Trump overlooked when supporting him for re-election. By a decisive 13-point margin, however, Republican voters chose Ryan Elijah, a former Orlando-based news anchor who was backed by Representatives Mike Herod-Poles and Anna Paulina Luna. The outcome marks another rare loss for Trump in terms of picking winners in GOP primaries this year. Elijah beat out Mills along with three other Republicans to face Democrat Bale Dalton, a former Navy captain and Nassau chief of staff in the fall. And now a story on airport lounges. Despite long lines and packed seating, travelers keep flocking to airport lounges for one key perk. Airport lounges have made headlines in recent years for long lines and crowded seating, but at least one perk keeps flyers coming back: free food. The 2026 J.D. Powers U.S. Airport Lounge Satisfaction Study found that the high cost of food and drinks elsewhere in the airport drove 39% of travelers to lounges. The study's results were based on responses from nearly 3,000 people gathered between April and June who have been to a U.S. airport lounge within the prior year. The airport lounge has become an oasis for travelers, but that oasis can sometimes become a mirage when loungers are overcrowded and people need to wait in line to gain access. Andrea Stokes, hospitality practice lead at J.D. Power, said in an August 19th news release. With air travel demand as high as ever, the airport lounge customer experience is being challenged by crowded facilities and food and beverage offerings that do not always live up to expectations. Some lounges ranked higher than others. Here's how they stacked. The study evaluated customer satisfaction with various airport lounges across eight categories, including the value of the experience, the staff, the lounge's food, and drinks and their cleanliness and upkeep. The top five were, number one, American Express Centurion Lounge and Capital One Lounge tied for first place. Number two, Chase Sapphire Lounge by the Club. Three, Delta Sky Club, including Delta One Lounges. Four, British Airways. And five, American Airlines Admirals Club, including American Airlines Flagship Lounge. The study found that 52% of respondents felt lounges' food and beverage offerings were better than expected, while 44% they were in line with what they expected, according to the release. When it came to staffing, 77% said they experienced welcoming employees. However, only about half saw the staff as happy or knowledgeable. There was other room for improvement, too. While 45% used lounges to get away from crowds in airport terminals, 46% the lounges they use most often is usually moderately or severely crowded. And now more on the elections. Early 2028 poll shows clear Democratic GOP leaders. No one is officially running for president in 2028 yet, but familiar names are already emerging as early favorites to lead their parties into the next White House race. A new poll suggests Democratic voters are rallying behind former Vice President Kamala Harris, while Republicans overwhelmingly favor Vice President J.D. Vance as a potential successor to President Donald Trump. The Focal Data Financial Times poll, released August 16, offers one of the earliest snapshots of the 2028 presidential race. While no major candidate has formally launched a 2028 campaign, several high-profile politicians are beginning to signal whether a White House run is in their future. Among Democrats, Harris leads with 30% support, followed by Pete Buttigieg with 10%, California Gavin Newsom at 14%, and Representative Alexandria Ocasio-Cortez at 8%. Among Republicans, Vance leads with 42% support, ahead of Secretary of State Marco Rubio at 18%. Donald Trump Jr. and Florida Governor Ron DeSantis trail further back at 10% and 8% respectively. The poll surveyed 2,152 U.S. adults from August 7th through the 11th, according to Focal Data. Is anyone actually running yet? Not officially, but some of the politicians topping early 2028 polls have begun hinting at their plans. On Stephen Bartlett's The Diary of a CEO podcast earlier this month, Buttigieg said he is more inclined than not to make another White House bid. He emphasized that his decision will depend on factors that won't become clear for some time. Others have been more definitive. Georgia Senator John Ossoff has repeatedly said he will not run for president in 2028, despite occasional speculation about his political future. Trump has so far declined to endorse a specific successor for 2028. Still, the president has praised both Vance and Rubio, calling the pair a potential perfect ticket during a May White House event. I do believe that's a dream team, but these are minor details. That does not mean you have my endorsement under any circumstances, Trump said. I think it sounds like a presidential candidate, vice presidential candidate. Fernando Cervantes Jr. is a trending news reporter for USA Today. And you can reach him at fernando.cervantes@usatoday.com and follow him at @fern_crv_. New information revealed following Hayden Panettiere's death. More details continue to emerge following the death of actress Hayden Panettiere. The former child star, who died August 16th at age 36, was found unresponsive at Judson Mill Lofts, an apartment complex in Greenville, South Carolina, local police told USA Today. A 911 call obtained by Reuters, TMZ, and other outlets revealed the Scream franchise actress was in cardiac arrest after a possible overdose. The Greenville Police Department and the Greenville County Coroner's Office continue to investigate the Nashville actress's star death as more tributes to the young star pour in. Here's what we know as the investigation is ongoing. Panettiere's estranged mother, Leslie Vogel, indicated to NBC News over the phone on August 18th that the actress's family did not approve of her rekindled relationship with Brian Hickerson. This person in her life that we've been trying to get rid of for quite some time was with her at her death, and that was Brian Hickerson, Vogel told the outlet. She added, I think Hayden was an amazingly talented person in so many departments, and I think young people who grow up in the entertainment industry, it is a struggle, and it's a very challenging industry, and it's not unusual for them to sadly find the wrong path. Vogel was her daughter's manager from when she was a baby until Panettiere ended their working relationship at 19, a decision that led to their strained relationship. The actress shared in her 2026 memoir, This Is Me, A Reckoning. The only reason why she would reach out was when something was needed. I wasn't just to say hi or how are you, she said on Jay Shetty's On Purpose podcast in May. It's been a really tough road, and no matter how many times that door has been slammed in my face, I've desperately sought her approval for my entire life. According to a police report obtained by the Greenville News, part of the USA Today network, Panettiere's on-and-off boyfriend Brian Hickerson and his brother Zach Hickerson called 911. They were with her on the scene as emergency medical personnel attempted to perform life-saving methods for an extended amount of time. The officer reported first speaking with Zach Hickerson, who told the police officer that Panettiere was his brother's girlfriend. He was very emotional as emergency medical personnel attempted to save Panettiere. while Brian did not become emotional until medics declared the actress dead, according to the officer's report. Brian Hickerson also showed police a bag of medication the actress was allegedly taking at the time. Other details in the report were redacted. Panettiere and Hickerson had dated on and off since 2018 in a tumultuous relationship marked by years of alleged physical abuse and multiple arrests for domestic violence. Hickerson pleaded no contest to two felony counts of injuring a spouse or girlfriend and was sentenced to 45 days in jail, 4 years of probation, and 52 domestic violence classes in 2021. In recent months, the pair fueled speculation that they had reconciled after being photographed together. And according to E! News, Panettiere and Hickerson reportedly traveled from Los Angeles to South Carolina together the day before Panettiere died. Panettiere's ex-fiancé, Ukrainian boxer Vladimir Klitschko, has spoken out on her death, saying the actress left this world far too soon. "Our family is going through a time of profound shock and grief," Klitschko wrote in an Instagram post on August 18th, alongside a throwback photo of the three of them together smiling at the beach. The pair were on and off for a decade and got engaged in 2013. Panettiere gave birth to their daughter Kaya in 2014, but gave up custody to Klitschko in 2018, following her battle with postpartum depression and addiction. The 11-year-old now lives in Ukraine with Klitschko. "Hayden was, although no longer my part, an important part of my life and the mother of my daughter," he added. "To our daughter Kaya, I will always speak of her mother with respect and make sure she remembers the person she was." 2 weeks before her death, Panettiere confined herself to a bathtub for a campaign, protesting marine parks like SeaWorld, and PETA shared the video on August 18th. "Imagine spending your entire life in a bathtub. That's what it's like for dolphins and whales in tiny tanks at a marine amusement parks," Panettiere said while wearing a PETA Twitch shirt. "We can end this, you and me," she added. "Can you imagine their frustration, their trauma, their depression? All that's important and crucial for their well-being is ripped away." Today, in tribute to Panettiere's life and legacy of compassion, PETA is sharing the ad and moving video, encouraging everyone to honor her memory by refusing to buy a ticket to any facility that condemns these remarkable animals to a tiny concrete tank, the nonprofit said. And now an article on someone who gave up her 20s to care for her grandma with dementia. It's been the time of her life. On the surface, Grace Yoakie's life looks like that of a typical recent college graduate. She works a remote job, spends time with friends and family, and enjoys her daily ritual of getting coffee down the street with the coolest roommate of all time. But unlike most 24-year-olds, Yoakie is also a caregiver. Her roommate, 83-year-old Valerie Yoakie, is her grandmother. Vava, as Yoakie calls her, has dementia, and her family decided nearly a year ago that she couldn't live alone any longer in her Seattle condo. Yoakie, who was just getting used to post-grad life, said moving in with her grandmother was the obvious solution. "I was living in an apartment like 10 blocks from her, and I was just like, why don't I move in with grandma?" Yoakie said, adding that Vava had an extra bedroom. "I was like, I really don't know what I'm doing in my early 20s. I'll give it a shot. Well, 6 months into the move-in with grandma, see what happens." That was October of 2025, and Yoakie doesn't regret it one bit. "The stars just aligned for me to be here, and I think that's so beautiful, and I'm really happy," she said. "I mean, we're carbon copies of each other, so we get along really well." Of the 63 million caregivers in the U.S. states, nearly one in five are between the ages of 18 and 34, according to the Caregiving in the U.S. 2025 report from AARP and the National Alliance for Caregiving. As the senior population continues to grow, the share of American ages 65 and older rose from 12.4% in 2004 to 18% in 2024. That's according to the U.S. Census Bureau. There is increased concern among family caregivers and health care professionals alike as to who will care for this aging group. At the same time, Gen Z's growing financial anxiety has led more young adults to live at home. Some families, like Yoki's, have found that intergenerational living can be the answer. And for Yoki and Vava, it's the most fun solution too. I feel like it's added so much to my life, Yoki said. Yoki posts videos of her adventures with Vava on Instagram, from their coffee shop walks to home piano concerts to cuddles with Yoki's cat, Tito. The videos have drawn more than 20,000 followers and created a space for other young caregivers to connect. This is truly beautiful. I live with my grandma currently, and I can say it's helped beyond my words, one user wrote on a post in December. My grandmother with dementia just passed, and seeing this makes my heart happy, knowing there are others out there making life the quirky life I did, another user comment. A typical day with Grace and Vava. Vava was diagnosed with dementia in 2018, Yoki said. Her symptoms were minor at first, but during the pandemic, her family noticed larger declines. They took her car away and limited her access to her credit cards. Yoki kept in touch with her grandma when she went off to college a little over an hour away. When she graduated in 2023 and moved back to Seattle, she met her grandmother for coffee a few times a week, and they spent long lunches and evenings together. But then Yoki noticed her grandmother started to forget certain things, like where the coffee shop was. Other members of her extended family noticed concerning changes in Vava's behavior too, and Yoki said they reached a point where Vava either had to go to an assisted living facility or live with someone full-time. That's when Yoki got the idea to move in. It was difficult at first, she said, but after about 6 months, her family ironed out a system that worked for Yoki so she wouldn't get too overwhelmed with providing constant care. She said her whole family has embraced the situation and that it has brought us really close together. Early morning after Yoki helps Vava shower and dress, Yoki's uncle comes by with groceries and to visit with Vava. Other family members call in the afternoon when Yoki is on work calls. Her remote co-workers enjoy Vava's cameos during work meetings, Yoki said, and understand when Yoki needs to jump offline to help her grandmother. And of course, Yoki and Vava have continued the daily coffee routine. A schedule is so important for dementia, Yoki says. It works great that I can get work done and hang out with her. Yoki's younger sisters come to the condo every evening to relieve Yoki of her caregiving duties. Yoki typically heads for the gym right after work. Bedtime is difficult with Vava, as is common with dementia patients. Yoki said, and sometimes they don't get to bed until 2 a.m. Yoki's mom is a nurse and handles everything medical. The family coordinates everything through a Vava Task Force group chat, Yaka said, and she's been able to get away for weekend trips and regular meetups with friends. I feel like I've been able to maintain a social life, she said, and I'm really proud of myself for advocating for that, because that's really important while caring for someone else. It's like you have to take care of yourself. Besides wanting to help out and take advantage of free rent, the cost of living is so high, Yoki said. Another reason Yoki wanted to move in with her grandmother was to address her anticipatory grief. She knows she won't be able to get back this time. I mean, it's hard. It's a hard diagnosis to receive just because grief does honestly begin upon a diagnosis, Yoki said. You realize how much is lost and things are changing. These days, living with and caring for her grandmother are precious, Yoki said. Even when things are hard, she knows she's in the right place. I'm just here to give my grandma a great life, she said. Let's give her the life of living with a 20-year-old. Like we say in our house, we're just girls, because we are. We're just living, and it's really fun. And now an article if you happen to be traveling to Europe. Many Americans are confused about Europe's new entry rules. Americans traveling to Europe may not be aware of the latest entry requirements needed to begin their vacation. The European Union previously announced the launch of two new border management initiatives that apply to non-EU nationals, the European Travel Information and Authorization System, ETIAS, and Entry-Exit Digital Border Management System, EES. The ETIAS and EES are two separate programs, but both are meant to strengthen European security and the security of those who travel, according to the official EU website. Some travelers may still be confused over what's necessary for their trips, especially given the EES is in effect, while the ETIAS has been continually delayed until 2022 to avoid any hiccups at border control. Here's what we know about going to Europe in 2026. EES is a digital system that replaces the manual passport stamps for non-EU nationals visited at Schengen Area County for a short stay. Upon arrival, travelers register by having their face and fingerprints scanned in order to have their entry and exit data stored. The goal is to speed up border checks and improve internal security, according to the EU website. The EES began with a gradual rollout back in October, and since then there have been nearly 90 million entries and exits, plus 1,000 people identified as a security threat, a European Commission spokesman told USA Today in a June email. Do I need to do the EES? Yes. As of April 10th, the EES has been fully operational at all borders crossing in the Schengen area. According to some reports, travelers have faced long lines and even missed connecting flights as airports deal with growing pains during the transition to biometric kiosk. To potentially speed up the process, travelers to Sweden and Portugal can download the Travel to Europe mobile app and pre-register their passport data and facial image within 72 hours of entering or exiting a European nation. More nations may be added to the app later, but features may vary. What is the European Travel Information and Authorization System, ETIAS? ETIAS is an entry requirement that pre-screens visa-exempt nationals, including Americans, traveling to 30 European countries. It allows travelers to enter any of those countries as often as they want for up to 90 days in any 180-day period. However, it does not guarantee an automatic right to entry, and border guards still need to verify your identity. ETIAS is not a visa and does not reintroduce visa-like obligations, European Commission of Spokesperson Anita Hipper previously told USA Today. There will be no need to go to a consulate to make an application. No biometric data will be collected, and no additional documentation will be required beyond a valid travel document. The ETIAS will set up to cost 20 euros, or about $23, and be tied to your passport. It's valid for up to 3 years, unless your passport expires before that. In that case, you need to apply for a new ETIAS. Do I need to do the ETIAS? Not yet. As of August 17, 2026, ETIAS is still not in operation, so travelers don't need to apply for one. It was first proposed in 2016 and has continually been postponed. The last announced launch date was late 2026. And now SpaceX recovers Starship spacecraft Elon Musk once feared lost to sea. SpaceX and Elon Musk had feared the upper stage of its Starship rocket would be lost in the Indian Ocean after Flight 13. But after 24 days, teams successfully recovered it. The recovery mission was initially thought to be failing due to rough seas, according to CEO Elon Musk. After 24 days at sea, the rocket section was towed to shore near Australia's Christmas Island. The recovered vehicle will be returned to Texas for analysis to improve future Starship designs. The battle to save a section of SpaceX's giant Starship rocket from the clutches of the Indian Ocean appeared to have been lost. For days, teams on boats on the other side of the world had tracked down and grabbed the 171-foot-tall section of the rocket that flies in space, known as the upper stage, following a July 24 flight test. But hope of recovering the spacecraft had dwindled so much that even Elon Musk, the tech mogul who founded SpaceX in 2002, took to social media to declare that the odds of success were not looking good. Silence followed for more than 10 days after the discouraging August 7th update. Then on Tuesday, August 18th, SpaceX revealed that it had accomplished what it thought rough seas had made impossible. The Starship upper stage had been towed to shore near Australia. The feat is the latest victory to come of the 407-feet-tall Starship's most recent flight test, which saw the world's largest rocket launch from South Texas and fly halfway around the world before the upper section landed intact in the ocean. Never before had an upper stage survived a flight test, and now SpaceX has nabbed one and that it can return to its Texas headquarters to analyze further. Here's everything to know about SpaceX's saga to recover the upper stage of its Starship rocket following a mission it refers to as Flight 13. The section of the Starship rocket that SpaceX recovered was used in a launch that got off the ground July 24th from the company's Starbase headquarters in South Texas near the U.S.-Mexico border. The mission was the 13th flight test of the Starship since 2023. While the 236-foot first stage booster, known as Super Heavy, made a water landing off the Gulf Coast of Texas after providing the initial burst of thrust at liftoff, the upper stage continued on into suborbital space. Along the way, the vehicle hit a number of SpaceX's objectives for it, including the short-lived deployment of operational Starlink satellites that demised as intended in Earth's atmosphere. 1 hour after launch, the upper stage designated Ship 40 then made a controlled landing following a dangerous reentry into Earth's atmosphere and landed upright in the Indian Ocean. Because the landing was so gentle, Ship 40 was able to slowly tip over and float in the ocean without exploding or sinking, as prior prototypes have done. SpaceX soon dispatched teams on an ambitious mission to locate and haul Ship 40 to shore. While boats attached a line to Ship 40 and began towing it through the sea, SpaceX said in an August 7 post on social media site that X teams face challenging conditions and increasingly rough seas. The dire situation prompted Musk, the chief executive of SpaceX, to admit in a comment that recovering is not looking good right now. Teams, though, apparently did not give up because SpaceX shared in a post 18 off that the mission ended in success. Following what SpaceX said was 24 days at sea, the upper stage was hauled off the coast of Christmas Island and Australian territory in the Indian Ocean, about 840 nautical miles northwest. Starship Flight 13 is being recovered from sea, Musk said in a post sharing SpaceX's update. Up next, SpaceX's plans return Ship 40 to the Starbase in Texas, while prolonged exposure to salt water has likely rendered the vehicle unusable on another flight. SpaceX has expressed interest in studying it to make improvements to future iterations. And now some Halloween news. Target's new Halloween drop starts at $5 and is already selling out. From exclusive K-pop demon hunters, costumes to viral skeleton props and Halloween decor under $10, Target's newest collection is arriving earlier than ever, and some favorites are already selling out. Target has released its new Halloween collection, with shopping for the holiday start earlier than ever. Nearly 70% of the collection is new this year, and about 60% of the items are exclusive to Target. The retailer is offering affordable options, with 60% of decor priced under $10 and half of all costumes under $25. Believe it or not, Halloween shopping season is here, and some of Target's most anticipated decorations and costumes for 2026 are already trending and selling out weeks before the fall officially begins. The retailer just unveiled hundreds of new Halloween finds, including Target-exclusive K-pop Demon Hunter costumes, nostalgic character outfits, viral skeleton decor, and dozens of decorations priced under $10. With nearly 70% of the collections new this year and several fan favorite items already selling out, shoppers looking to get ahead of Halloween may want to start browsing now. From a $5 glowing ghost cloche to life-size skeleton props and Disney, Pokemon, and Marvel costumes for kids, there are standout Target Halloween finds worth shopping before October. And now, most Americans drink at least one soda a day. It's associated with this type of cancer. Cracking open that can of soda each day may be raising your risk of certain cancers, according to new research. In the study published August 17th in the GastroHelp Advance Journal, Mass General Brigham Cancer Institute researchers found that consuming at least one sugar-sweetened beverage per day is associated with more than twice the risk of developing gastric cancer compared to rarely consuming them. The findings were based on decades of data from more than 100,000 people. Across the United States, 63% of adults aged 18 or older reported drinking sugar-sweetened beverages one or more times daily, according to the Center for Disease Control and Prevention. In the study, sugar-sweetened beverages included regular soda, energy drinks, and juice with added sugars. This is the first study to demonstrate an association between sugar-sweetened beverages intake and gastric cancer in the U.S. population. Senior author Dr. Lewis T. Chan, a gastroenterologist and epidemiologist with the Mass General Brigham Cancer Institute, said in a news release. Gastric cancer is the fifth leading cause of cancer death worldwide, but we've known very little about how diet might contribute to this cancer. Previous studies have also known an association between these types of beverages and other types of cancers, including colorectum, breast, and liver, the authors added. Gastric cancer, also known as stomach cancer, can happen in any part of the stomach and is harder to cure when the disease is advanced, according to the Mayo Clinic. Artificially sweetened beverages, which were defined as low-calorie carbonated beverages in this study, were not associated with increased risk of gastric cancer. But that doesn't mean diet sodas come with no risk. For example, one of the most common artificial sweeteners, aspartame, was previously labeled a possible carcinogen by the International Agency for Research on Cancer. The U.S. Food and Drug Administration has identified that aspartame is safe for consumption at acceptable daily limits. The authors added the study also had some limitations, including limiting information on some of the participants' health and family history, and a predominantly white group aged 30 to 75, meaning they were unable to examine associations within racial ethnic subgroups or younger adults. While weight gain, insulin resistance, inflammation, and other proposed underlying mechanisms may explain sugar-sweetened beverages' impact on cancer risk, the author said future research is needed to confirm the biological reasoning behind the association. And now a former Fauci advisor pleads guilty to conspiring to conceal COVID-19 records. A former advisor to infectious disease expert Anthony Fauci pleaded guilty on Tuesday to conspiring to evade public records laws and conceal government documents related to grant funding and the COVID-19 pandemic. David Morins, who had worked under Fauci as a senior official at the National Institute of Allergy and Infectious Diseases during the pandemic, entered his plea to a conspiracy charge during a hearing in federal court in Greenbelt, Maryland. The 78-year-old had been indicted in April on charges related to what prosecutors said was a scheme to thwart public records requests received by the agents beginning in April of 2020 related to COVID-19 research grants. He faces up to 5 years in prison when he is sentenced on November 12th. By pleading guilty today, Dr. Morans has taken responsibility for what he did, and he will continue to do so, Timothy Belovitz, his lawyer, said in a statement. The plea came after Fauci, who led the NIAID for 38 years and became the face of the U.S. pandemic response, appeared before a Senate panel last month and repeatedly invoked his right against self-incrimination as he accused Republican Senator Rand Paul, a long-term adversary from Kentucky, of pursuing an unhinged campaign to see him in prison. COVID's origins remain unresolved. The FBI said in 2023 that a leak from a Wuhan laboratory likely caused the pandemic, a claim China said had no credibility whatsoever. The CIA said in January 2025 a lab leak was likely, but with low confidence, while four other U.S. intelligence agencies and the National Intelligence Council believe the virus most likely emerged being natural transmission from some animal. Prosecutors said that Morin's plea related to the National Institute of Health's decision to cancel a research grant related to bat coronavirus based on allegation that COVID-19 emerged from a Wuhan lab. The China-based lab had received a sub-award from the company that received the grant. Prosecutors said that Morans pledged to help restore the bat coronavirus grant and counter the narrative COVID-19 leaked from the lab. Anticipating their communications would be sought through Freedom of Information Act request, Morans and others agreed to correspond using Morans' personal email account instead of his government one, prosecutors said. And that should do it for the news today. Hope you all enjoy the day. Goodbye.
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2: The Disability Minute is ready for kindergarten. I'm Sandy Murillo with the Disability Minute. In 2021, we launched a new venture with WBBM to provide news and information by, for, and about the disability community. Many media portrayals of disability emphasize the inspirational, but we wanted to provide a more authentic picture. 5 years later, we've produced over 230 segments. So, what have we learned? First, that the disability community is vibrant and engaging. Second, that people with disabilities have played a critical role in our country's development. And finally, that this work is important and necessary. Thanks to WBBM for partnering with us to present the Disability Minute and to the Chicago Lighthouse for the opportunity to create it. 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
3: 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I'm Maureen Reed with the Disability Minute. 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
1: The average time a resume spends on an HR manager's desk is 7 seconds, and most of them are tossed aside. 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
4: Hello, I'm Christopher Damon. You are listening to Chris Radio. During this hour, I will be reading news from this week's Wednesday Journal of Oak Park and River Forest. We begin with our first story. River Forest Village Board barely passes Madison Street development with 4-3 vote. 17 of 18 residents speak against measure in public comment forum by Greg Voss, staff reporter. After more than 5 hours, 18 public comments and 2 breaks, the River Forest Village Board early Tuesday morning approved an ordinance to grant a planned development permit for a 5-story residential and commercial building at 7620 Madison Street to be developed by Chicago-based 531 Partners. Village trustees Katie Brennan, Erica Backner, and Megan Cascatallo voted against the measure, which was debated in front of about 60 residents at Trinity High School's Fox Auditorium. Trustees Lisa Gillis, Robert O'Connell, and Respicio Vasquez voted in favor, with Village President Kathy Iducci casting the deciding vote at roughly 12:30 a.m. Tuesday morning. The redevelopment would include construction of a mixed-use building with 69 high-end apartments and first-floor retail space. The 5-story building would be 87 feet at its tallest point, with the majority of the building just under 73 feet. The land sale price for the property is $10, with an incentive of up to $2 million in TIF-eligible reimbursement, with $1 million payable to the developer when a certificate of occupancy is granted. While change naturally brings questions and concerns, we are confident that this development will be a positive addition to our community, Iducci said before casting the deciding vote. This project will expand our tax base with new property and sales tax revenue. These funds will support village services and provide critical revenue for our schools, contributing to our efforts to stabilize our property taxes. My approval is based on several conditions discussed tonight and my commitment to the surrounding neighbors and adjacent neighbors to get it right. We're going to get it right. The vote was contingent upon a revision to the redevelopment agreement to require payment of 50% of permit fees upon permit issuance and 50% due at certificate of occupancy, replacing a longer proposed payment schedule for 531 Partners. More significantly, Iducci proposed several conditions for approval, including creation of a focus group to evaluate traffic and safety issues in the neighborhood around the development, requirement of a post-construction occupancy traffic impact study, replacement of lead service lines for residents on the 000 blocks of Ashland Avenue and Lathrop, complimentary window washing for homes on the block of the project after construction, installation of security cameras on the property.

0: prohibition of construction parking on residential streets and creation of a neighbor impact fund. Village Administrator Matt Walsh said 531 would be responsible for infrastructure and connections for water and sewer. The approval last night secured additional tax revenue for the village and its taxing bodies for decades to come, along with additional housing and retail options in River Forest, Walsh said Tuesday morning. The conditions placed on the approval improve the project and help the neighbors near the project site. We look forward to working with 531 partners to see the project through to completion. Representatives from tax services firm Ryan LLC projected generation of $25 million in property taxes between 2026 and 2056. Total tax benefit to Oak Park and River Forest High School District 200 would be $7.5 million and $11.4 million for River Forest School District 90. Still, remarks from residents during the meeting's public comment portion cast doubt on the review and approval process, especially in light of the fact that the village's Development Review Board, July 9th, unanimously but conditionally recommended project approval to the board. The DRB sat here for the Development Review Board, that is, the DRB sat here for 3 hours stoic. One person took notes, said resident Bruce Fayland. A lot of this audience raised questions. The decision was made before they sat down. They sat down for 3 hours and listened to questions, comments, and everything. No questions were raised. Regarding the building itself, former village trustee Patty Hennick pointed out that residents have consistently stated for years they do not desire a five-story dense building. 2 to 4 stories would be more appropriate for the location, she said. Buildings of this height contribute to a sense of enclosure and an intimate and pedestrian scale. Why does this no longer apply? During the first break, Hennick expanded on those thoughts. I personally would like them to pause and take into consideration what everybody has said in terms of it's not really what the community wants, she said. We need to go back to the drawing board. That didn't happen. Another resident, Thomas Lamb, was more succinct. This property is too small for 5 stories, he said. Prior to Brennan's no vote, she pointed out that the village also has to consider the anticipated September transfer of ownership and management of the River Forest Civic Center building to the village government. I think it's appropriate to consider all of our obligations, Brennan said. Resident Chris Mackey, a member of the River Forest District 90 School Board, was the only supporter among the 18 residents that spoke during the public comment section. Because I think we need development, we need the revenue that we can be counted on steadily going forward, Mackey said post-meeting. And not this stream, other streams, the Sheraton, now the Sunrise. That was very important to this municipality. We hadn't had anything for quite a while. This has to be thoughtful and steady for this revenue to meet what we pay people, which always goes up, and should. Obviously, I'm happy. That was our goal, said 531 co-owner Victor Jakovlajevic, who himself spoke several times at the meeting on his own behalf as a River Forest resident, and also to answer board questions with fellow co-owner Chuck Westfall. I think we're going to do great in this community, and ultimately, at the end, this project will be accepted by the community, he said. It was a fight, like every project, but I think it was the right decision. But resident Greg Abkarian said after the meeting concluded that he was curious about the vote itself. All 4 yeses have always voted yes together, he said. Always voted no together. They have never not voted against each other. What's happening with the abandoned North Avenue IHOP? Oak Park has issued a citation to owners regarding debris on the property, by Lillian Ali, reporting intern. Since closing some 10 years ago, the former IHOP restaurant at 6501 West North Avenue in Oak Park still has not been fully demolished or replaced. Most of the building still stands, with its entryway destroyed and debris scattered around the site. Residents have complained about the state of the building, including debris, rodent activity, graffiti, and more, for years. Craig Faylor, Development Services Director for the Village of Oak Park, told Wednesday Journal that the property owners have been in contact with the village on multiple occasions. He said the village has been trying to get the building demolished for some time now. According to Faylor, there is some issue stemming from the property owners and their contractor regarding permits from the county. Faylor said the village is also in contact with the county and the property owners. He said the county is now waiting for the property owners to file for a demolition permit. The village is monitoring that effort, and if the county permit is not obtained within a reasonable time frame, may consider further enforcement action, Faylor said in a statement. Certain measures preceding a full demolition, such as asbestos cleanup, have already been completed. Recently, the village issued a citation to the owners related to debris around the property, with a hearing regarding that citation scheduled for September 10th. That's not the first legal measure the village has taken regarding the North Avenue property. Faylor says the village took the property owners to court in the past for graffiti on the building. Faylor said he hopes the judge requires the property owners deal with the debris. That's one place a piece of the improvement we're looking for, Faylor said. It's one step to get the property cleaned up. Brief history of 6501 North Avenue. According to maps provided by the Historical Society of Oak Park and River Forest, a filling station was built on 6501 West North Avenue sometime between 1947 and 1950. By December 1964, an International House of Pancakes, IHOP, location had replaced the gas station, becoming the fifth Chicago-area restaurant in the national chain. The January 14, 1965 review of the establishment in the Oak Leaves newspaper described its initial business as, quote, outstanding, unquote. In 1965, visitors could receive an international steak with fries and a salad for $1.95 or a ham and cheese omelet with three buttermilk pancakes for $1.10. The property remained at IHOP through 2015 before closing. The building's status as a former gas station came up in March 2016 when the property was subject to a remediation process with the Illinois Environmental Protection Agency. The Illinois EPA Site Remediation Program is a voluntary cleanup program that applies to sites that risk releasing hazardous substances, including petroleum. By September of that year, the Illinois EPA issued a no further remediation letter indicating the site no longer posed health or environmental risks, so long as the property was still used as approved. In late 2019, the Illinois EPA issued a notice of intent to void the no further remediation letter unless fees related to the 2016 assessment were paid. The letter does not appear to have been voided, though. As of December 2021 inspection, the property has remained in compliance with the restrictions outlined in its no further remediation letter. According to Faylor, the county has not indicated any such issues with the building regarding its status as a former gas station. In a statement, Faylor said the village will determine next steps based on whether the property owners cleared debris before the September 10th adjudication date. U.S. Bank applies for new drive-through facility. Village says it is still looking to acquire current location for new police station, by Sydney Lovan, reporting intern. U.S. Bank has requested special approval and variation for a new drive-through facility on Madison Street, just a block from its current location, as the village continues to look at the present site for a proposed police station. The village's Zoning Board of Appeals will review two requests for the new site at 44 Madison Street at a meeting on September 2nd. U.S. Bank is asking for special approval for a drive-through and another variance of allowing the drive-through without an adjacent bailout lane. The zoning board will make a recommendation on the drive-through request to the village board. The zoning board is authorized to grant a variance regarding the absence of a bailout lane. The financial institution is currently located at 11 Madison Street, and that site has been the top contender for the village to build a new police station. However, the bank has been resistant. In November 2025, the village board selected the location, and in January, the village board voted to begin a quick-take expedited eminent domain process. Governor J.B. Pritzker signed SB 3107, now Public Act 104-0816, on August 7th, which grants authority to the village for this process to acquire specified properties in Cook County for the development of a public building or facility, according to the village. The village is continuing to negotiate with U.S. Bank to reach a potential agreement to acquire the property, wrote a spokesperson in an email to Wednesday Journal. You are listening to articles from this week's Wednesday Journal on Chris Radio. RV crashes through fence near youth camp at home school. No kids were hurt. Driver taken to Rush Oak Park Hospital, by Sydney Lovan, reporting intern. Curious Minds and Outdoor Adventure youth camp participants were using the playground at Oliver Wendell Holmes Elementary School Wednesday morning when an RV crashed through a fence and hit a tree. According to the Park District of Oak Park, no children or staff members were hurt. Everyone was taken inside safely, where Lego and Outdoor Explorer campers were already located. The Oak Park Police Department responded to the crash around 9:44 a.m. at Chicago and Kenilworth Avenues, according to a village spokesperson. The driver sustained cuts to her left leg and hand and was taken to Rush Oak Park Hospital to be treated. No other vehicles were involved in the accident. We understand this could have been scary for your children to witness and wanted to report the incident to you to best support your child. Any additional questions, please feel free to reach out, wrote the Park District in an email to parents that was shared with Wednesday Journal. There was damage to the fence on the home's property, but there were not any students or staff involved, according to District 97. Oak Park Village Board election season begins with new candidate Sarah Corbin encourages more people to run for local office, by Sydney Lovett, reporting intern. Three seats on the Oak Park Village Board will be up for election this coming spring, and a new candidate has kicked off the cycle by announcing plans to run. Sarah Aboreno Corbin posted to Facebook, sharing her intention to run earlier this month, marking the first official announcement for the race. She is not new to Oak Park elections, calling herself a local politics geek, as she served as Village President Vicki Skaman's campaign manager and was involved in former trustee Susan Buchanan's campaign. The official election does not take place until April 6, 2027, but candidates are able to start getting petition signatures as early as next week, and nomination paperwork is due in November. Corbin said she hopes that starting the conversation early will get more people involved and, quote, the more the merrier when it comes to other candidates. Whether someone wants to run for school board or library or the park district, there are a lot of opportunities for people to tap in, and I hope more people do. It's a great time to get involved in local politics, said Corbin. There are many major topics currently at the forefront of local politics conversations, such as property taxes and proposed changes to single-family zoning that could be a driving force behind the upcoming election. Corbin said she is not running with a rigid stance on these policies, but instead wants to be a mouthpiece for residents. It really is about listening to what people want, and if I were to say, this is how I feel like I will vote, that is not who I'm going to be as a trustee, So I don't want to say I'm coming into position with a set of opinions as to who we should be as a village, said Corbin. I feel like my real reason for running is to come into position so that I can use my voice to serve our community through how they want their voices to be heard. Trustee Derek Eder shared in an email with Wednesday Journal that he plans to run to retain his seat on the board. Eder was appointed to the board in June 2025 to finish the term of his predecessor, Susan Buchanan, who resigned her seat. With the collaboration of my colleagues at the board table and staff, we've already accomplished a lot, launching programs and grants to help residents transition to clean energy in their homes, protecting our residents from the abuses of ICE and mass surveillance, and continuing to make Oak Park an affordable, safe, and healthy place to live, wrote Eder in the email. There's still a lot more to do, and I look forward to sharing my policy goals in the coming months. Trustees Brian Straw and Corey Wesley will also be up for re-election next spring, but did not respond to inquiries about their plans to run. Federal court upholds Oak Park ordinance on all-electric new buildings. Clean Energy Choice Coalition considers options, by Sydney Lovan, reporting intern. After over a year of legal battles, a federal judge ruled in favor of the Village of Oak Park upholding its ordinance requiring new buildings to be all-electric. On July 30th, the U.S. District Court for the Northern District of Illinois granted judgment that building code amendments are not preempted by the Federal Energy Policy and Conservation Act. This ruling is about doing what is right and what our planet urgently needs, said Village President Vicki Skaman in a press release. In order to effectively combat climate change negatively affecting every community across our nation and globe, we must move away from reliance on petroleum. Skaven was appointed to the Local Governments for Sustainability USA Board of Directors earlier this year and continues to lead the village in an environmentally progressive direction. Clean Energy Choice Coalition, a natural gas advocacy group, filed the lawsuit and argued it conflicts with policies in the federal guidelines, which restrict local and state management of federally regulated energy sources. We disagree with the court's decision and are disappointed with the outcome. We continue to believe strongly in the merits of our position, especially based on the Ninth Circuit's ruling, and are reviewing the decision carefully with our counsel as we consider all of our options moving forward, said coalition spokesperson Lisa Drews. In 2023, a conflicting ruling was made for the city of Berkeley in California, deciding that a building code banning new natural gas hookups was preempted by the federal guidelines. Earth Justice, a nonprofit environmental law organization, served as one of Oak Park's attorneys on a pro bono basis for this case. This decision joins a growing consensus of courts around the country that have recognized that local authorities like the Village of Oak Park have the authority to pass common sense legislation that reduces air pollution in our homes and schools and helps address the climate crisis, said Gavin Kearney, an attorney for Earth Justice, in a press release. The Oak Park Ordinance, which was adopted in 2023 and went into effect in 2024, specified that all new buildings and residences constructed must only rely on electricity instead of fossil fuels for energy. Oak Park was the first municipality in all of the Midwest to approve an electrification ordinance, according to the Midwest Energy Efficiency Alliance. It serves as one piece to the overall Village Climate Ready Oak Park initiative adopted in 2022 with the goal of decreasing community-wide greenhouse gas emissions by 60% by 2030 and achieving net zero emissions by 2050. The village, led by Chief Sustainability Officer Lindsay Roland-Nierotka, will be hosting an event in September to share the progress toward these goals at the Oak Park Public Library. Roland Neratka said the electrification ordinance is important to reaching those sustainability ambitions, as buildings will be set up for success and not locked into an old technology. It is much more affordable to think about electrification and to design the building from the beginning to be able to support fully electric systems, to be able to support maybe future renewable energy, said Roland Neratka. What becomes expensive, or what can be costly, especially with a new building built today, is to not plan for that and then retrofit to that in the future. There are many resources for buildings that rely on fossil fuels but want to make the switch to electricity, such as the Oak Park Energy Navigator, energy efficiency grants and climate coaches through a partnership with Oak Park Climate Action Network. Prasad allegedly paid hundreds of thousands extra in 2023, former West Sub CFO testifies. Court transcripts from May cover divergent testimony by Bill Dwyer, staff reporter. Manoj K. Prasad, the embattled CEO of the failed West Suburban Medical Center, was paid hundreds of thousands extra in addition to his $90,000 annual salary in 2023, according to court testimony by his former CEO and chief finance officer. Irina Dumanis, who was West Sub CEO when Prasad took over in December 2022, left in October 2023 after Prasad demoted her to CFO and denied her access to a key bank account. Dumanis testified at an evidentiary hearing on May 8th in the lawsuit between Prasad and his business partner and West Sub landlord Ratnakar Reddy Patlola. Wednesday Journal has reviewed the 500-page transcript of that hearing. Under oath, she testified that when she was CEO CFO in 2023, Prasad was receiving $25,000 every other week in addition to his $90,000 annual salary. Prasad testified that his salary was $90,000 annually, which would be $7,500 a month. He has emphatically denied Dumanis's allegations. Neither Prasad nor Dumanis responded to the Journal's request for further comments. Dumanis testified that her duties as CEO involved, quote, day-to-day financial operations of the hospital, vendor management, contract vendor contract management, budgeting, cash flow projections, bank review, transaction initiation, and approval, signing of checks, payroll oversight, just to name a few, unquote. Dumanis said she also had access to Resilience Healthcare's bank accounts and statements and routinely reviewed them, except for one. She said West Sub maintained two separate lockbox accounts with payments from Medicare and Medicaid deposited into one and payments from commercial insurance companies deposited into the other. The sums in both those accounts were then transferred nightly into an operating fund separate from the hospital's other accounts, one only Prasad controlled. Asked if the hospitals maintained bank accounts at Fifth Third Bank, Dumanis answered yes, while the hospitals didn't, but there was an account, and identified it as an account under Westlaw Management Group. Were any payments made to Westlaw while you were CFO, she was asked. She answered yes. Were there routine payments made, she was asked, and answered yes. There were payments that were made every couple of weeks. For the most part, they coincided with payroll. And were these biweekly payments? For the most part, yes. What was the typically the amount of those payments? Those payments were anywhere between $25,000 to $30,000, Dumanis said. And who told you to make those payments? Dr. Prasad, she said. Asked why Prasad told her to make those payments, Dumanis replied, my understanding is that part of those payments were to cover credit cards. And what did Dr. Prasad tell you about these biweekly payments? That these payments were to cover some of the credit card payments, and the other portion of those payments was to supplement his payroll. To supplement his payroll? Yes, Dumanis said. Did Dr. Prasad tell you why he wanted the payment set up this way? He said he was going through a divorce at the time and he didn't want his official payroll records to have all of the payroll reflected, Dumanis testified. So for those biweekly payments that we were discussing, did those continue throughout your employment at the Resilience Healthcare entities? Dumanis was asked. Yes, she said. Later on, she was asked if she ever requested to see the account statements for Westlaw, and she replied that she had asked. Who did you request access from? Dr. Prasad. Did Dr. Prasad ever provide you with those account statements? No. Did he ever provide you with access to the Westlaw accounts? No. Asked later, wasn't it your idea to make sure that funds were transferred out of the operating accounts, because if it were to stay in the operating accounts, the hospital would spend it? Dumanis answered, that was his idea. Your testimony is that was his idea, not yours? Correct. Dumanis was later asked, so you previously testified that Dr. Prasad would be paid at least $25,000, usually biweekly, from the hospitals and on the Westlaw account? Yes, she said. On redirect examination, Ramco attorney Scott Kaplan sought clarification of what Dumanis had said. I believe you had testified earlier that Dr. Prasad was receiving compensation through regular payroll, correct? Kaplan queried. I believe so, yes, she replied. But these transfers, these biweekly payments to Westlaw were in addition to those? Kaplan asked. Correct, Dumanis answered. Prasad testimony. When Prasad was on the stand, he was asked about his ongoing divorce. Were you required to report your income as part of that divorce proceeding process? We are still not there yet, he answered. What was your salary at Resilience? He was asked. I was taking home $90,000 a year, he replied. That was your total compensation at Resilience? Correct, he said. 2025? Correct, he said. 2024? Correct, he said. Are you still paying yourself? Yeah, the same amount, Prasad answered. And you've never taken any other compensation? No, I have not, he answered. So you dispute the testimony that we heard earlier today from your former CFO? Yeah, I totally disagree with that, Prasad testified. However, Martin Tosh, the attorney who initially represented Resilience and who later resigned, disclosed in a May 8th court filing that $2 million had in fact been set aside to compensate Prasad. As part of their effort to have a receiver appointed and Prasad removed, Ramco's attorney had alleged that West Sub and Weiss Memorial Hospitals had closed, quote, because of the gross mismanagement and misappropriation of funds by Dr. Manoj Prasad, unquote. Ramco alleged a $2 million transfer was part of that misappropriation and that the money was sequestered in the Westlaw account controlled solely by Prasad. In refuting Ramco's allegations, Tosh wrote that, quote, the money was intended to address Prasad's shortfall in compensation, which has apparently now become an issue. Tosh also opined that it was the money Prasad was justified that it was money Prasad was justified in taking. Prasad testified that he only received $90,000 per year. The parties never explored or took discovery on what he was entitled to, Tosh wrote. He also suggested that Prasad believed he was entitled to more than $90,000 a year in compensation. Referring to the AUM Global Healthcare Management LLC amended and restating operating agreement, which Prasad said he and Patlola signed, Tosh said it provided in Section 6.2 that Prasad, quote, shall be paid compensation, including a comprehensive set of benefits, that is similar to compensation paid to CEOs of other similar-sized hospitals, unquote. You are listening to articles from this week's Wednesday Journal of Oak Park and River Forest on Chris Radio. Ramco opposes receiver for River Forest West Sub Campus. says property sits at the heart of carefully negotiated comprehensive West Sub settlement by Bill Dwyer, staff reporter. As the legal battle over control of West Suburban Hospital continues its trudge through Cook County Chancery Court, the case has been referenced in another Chancery Court lawsuit involving the hospital's River Forest Medical Campus on Lake Street. The holder of that property's $22 million mortgage, Computershare Trust Company, has asked a judge to appoint a receiver to take over management of the property. On August 6th, attorneys for Reddy Rathnacher Patlola's Ramco Healthcare filed their response to that motion, arguing in part that doing so in the River Forest case would, quote, layer delay and uncertainty onto a process already on the verge of resolution in the separate West Sub case. In its objection, Ramco said the three-parcel property bordered by Lake Street, William Street, and Central Avenue sits at the heart of a carefully negotiated global settlement involving multiple properties, including the West Suburban Medical Center in Oak Park and Weiss Memorial Hospital on Chicago's north side. Attorney Scott Kaplan argues that a settlement in the West Sub case would bring two shuttered hospitals back to life and restore critical health care services to communities that have been without them for months. Appointing a receiver separately for the River Forest campus, he said, would do the opposite and add delay and uncertainty to a negotiating process it characterized as already on the verge of resolution and imminent. The parties to the West Sub lawsuit, Kaplan said, agreed in principle to a settlement memorialized in a term sheet on May 29th in Judge Patrick Stanton's chambers. Ramco and Patlola are being sued by Computershare, which represents the mortgage holder on Ramco's River Forest campus. The foreclosure lawsuit seeks more than $33 million in unpaid rents dating back to 2025, late fees, and other penalties, as well as the balance due in total. The original loan amount was $22 million. The balance due has reportedly been increasing at a rate of more than $8,500 per day. In asking the court to deny the motion, Ramco argues that Computershare has not shown sufficient grounds for the appointment of a receiver. It is also arguing that Computershare has no standing to sue them because they haven't shown that they are the proper holder of the note and mortgage, and that they haven't demonstrated that they have a reasonable probability of winning the foreclosure action. A party cannot demonstrate a reasonable probability of prevailing in a foreclosure action if it lacks standing to bring one, Kaplan argued. In the event the judge is inclined to approve a receiver, Ramco said, it asked the court to defer its ruling for 60 days to allow the West Sub settlement to conclude and asked that a larger bond of $2 million be required of Computershare, as well as a reduction in the receiver's proposed fees. However, it's not certain that the West Sub settlement will in fact conclude anytime soon. Both Prasad and the principal of a medical services consultant he hired to run West Sub's emergency room operation, S&T Consulting and Management, have filed separate motions to intervene in the West Sub lawsuit, pitting Prasad and Resilience Healthcare against Patlola and Ramco. Complicating matters is the fact that Prasad holds a 60% stake in Resilience, while Patlola holds 40%. Ramco has a week to respond to the motions to intervene in the West Sub case. Judge Patrick Stanton set a court hearing on the matter for August 25th. In its River Forest campus filing, Ramco alluded several times to the harm being inflicted on people who formerly relied on West Sub, including a footnote referring to a Chicago Sun-Times article titled, "Where Do They Go? What West Side Patients Face After Their Hospital Closes?" That Sun-Times article was subsequently republished by Wednesday Journal. The stakes of disrupting the global settlement extend well beyond the private interests of the parties to this action, Kaplan wrote. Ramco made note of Insight Hospital's contemplated assumption of control of West Sub in a possible settlement, outlined the proposed settlement between Ramco and Resilience in detail, and said the appointment of a receiver to take over the management of the River Forest properties would put that all at risk under terms of the proposed settlement in the West Sub case, which has been disclosed in recent court filings. The corporate entity that Prasad uses to control Resilience Healthcare, AUM LLC, will be immediately sold to Insight for $1, giving Insight control over all the properties and operations. That, Ramco argues, would hand full authority over to an entity that has no role in, connection to, or understanding of the global settlement. Last business on more concrete property hangs on to hope. Village of Oak Park says it can help relocate if needed in the future by Sydney Logan, I'm reporting intern. The strip mall in front of the abandoned Moore concrete property once housed a variety of businesses, but now sits mostly empty except for a flock of birds and a business refusing to give up. Sanjay Lal has owned and operated True Discount, a convenience store at 1155 Garfield Street, for about 16 years, since the iconic concrete facility closed permanently in 2018, the store has taken a hit. Lal said the business is just struggling, and it's very hard because it is all empty and I'm just by myself. Lola Tining's Cuisine, a Filipino restaurant on the property, is still open but only operates on the weekends for limited hours. Redeveloping the property has been at the forefront of conversations for some years, as it is one of the largest contiguous parcels of land available in the village. Plans for a new quick-trip gas station were proposed but ultimately rejected last year while the property was owned by Crow Van. Crow Van and the Moore family were locked in a foreclosure lawsuit since October 2024, and the Moore family has recently regained ownership, according to Karen Richards, daughter of Dot and Bud Moore. Richards said that she speaks to Lal and encourages True Discount to remain in its current storefront. They clean up the shopping center and stuff when there's garbage and everything. They are really nice about that, said Richards. Lal is still stuck in the uncertainty of business as future development plans continue to be explored, but he says he has hope. I'm just waiting here all the time because if somebody comes and wants to do development, we have no idea if he wants to continue this, that I can stay. But if he wants to develop something else, then I have no choice, said Lal. Change is always the nature of Mother Nature. Change will come. You just have to have patience. John Malanafy, Assistant Village Manager of Economic Vitality, explained that the store's ability to remain in its location will be up to the owners of the property, possible new developers, and the store based on the terms of the existing lease. The village does, however, have tools to assist in relocation through CoStar, a real estate information company. We could provide assistance in identifying a suitable location that meets their site selection criteria, said Malanafy. We can run customized reports of what is currently available in Oak Park and what square footage and who the owners are. Still no definite plans for more property development. Moore family regains ownership of property after foreclosure battle, by Cindy Lovan, reporting intern. H.J. Moore & Sons Company is once again the owner of the dilapidated and long-shuttered Oak Park concrete facility after the property was foreclosed under the ownership of Crow Van, a real estate development firm. The site has been considered for redevelopment projects since before it closed permanently in 2018 due to financial troubles. It is one of the largest contiguous pieces of land available in the village of Oak Park. Most recently, a quick-trip gas station was proposed and denied, as many residents and village staff did not feel it was a good fit for the neighborhood. Hinsdale-based Crow Van went through a foreclosure lawsuit filed by the original owners, H.J. Moore & Sons Company, which resolved just a couple of months ago, putting ownership back with the Moore family. Karen Richards, daughter of Dot and Bud Moore, said the plan is still to sell the property, and she would like to see it developed into something new. I wish the village would buy it, since they're the ones that said that we couldn't put the gas station in, said Richards. My mom, she's 95 years old, and it costs us a lot of money because her and me are the ones that have to come up with the money to pay the real estate taxes and everything. John Melanathy, Oak Park's lead development staffer, said the village has a very vested interest in seeing the property brought back to productive use in a way that best suits the area's needs. The village could look at a variety of tools, one of which might be we've been talking to the RTA about a planning grant for the RTA to look at this as a transit-oriented development and bring in a panel of experts to determine the highest and best use of the property and create a vision and a kind of a roadmap of how this property could be redeveloped. Hearing this week on Israel boycott referendum objections. Advisory question asks whether Illinois should repeal laws to ban state investment in businesses that boycott Israel, by Greg Voss, contributing reporter. A local electoral board hearing Wednesday morning, August 19th, will determine the validity of an objection to a controversial advisory referendum regarding whether Illinois should repeal laws that ban state investment in businesses that boycott Israel. The hearing, which will be in room 101 at Village Hall, 123 Madison Street, will be presided over by an electoral board consisting of Village President Vicki Skaman, Trustee Jim Taglia, and Village Clerk Christina Waters. Community canvassers from Oak Parkers for Free Speech collected more than 3,500 signatures in support of the referendum. The notarized signatures, far more than the minimum required of about 2,000, were collected over 12 weeks by an August 3rd village deadline. According to the hearing agenda, Alan H. Perez and Pier Giorgio Usulenghi, both registered Oak Park voters, objected to a proposed referendum question for the November 3rd ballot that reads, quote, should the state of Illinois repeal laws that ban state investment in businesses that boycott the state of Israel, unquote. The objection was filed by attorney Michael Casper of the Chicago government relations law firm Casper, Holmes, and Dring. Casper has been mum about the basis of the objection. Perez and Usulenghi could not be reached for comment Saturday. According to a village spokesperson, the electoral board will decide at the hearing whether to sustain the objection and find the petition invalid. The hearing may be continued if good cause is shown, so the ultimate decision might not be made on Wednesday. The spokesperson added that a bench memo was being prepared to provide the electoral board with background information, relevant law, and legal analysis regarding the issue raised in the objection, but a recommendation to that body will not be made. Taglia, who has served on an electoral board in the past, said validity of the objection or not requires a two-thirds vote. We're receiving an information packet, Taglia said. The memo is like a legal analysis. It's our determination to evaluate the objection. I don't think it's a difficult analysis. It's just something we have to do. He added that if the electoral board determines the objection is not valid, there could be an appeal process outside the village. The hearing agenda names Karen Van Slyke and Jesse Bauer, members of the group Oak Parkers for Free Speech that formulated the referendum question, as its principal proponents. Late last week, the group provided a statement to Wednesday Journal titled, Oak Parkers Deserve a Voice in November. It said in part that the objection does not challenge the referendum question itself or the authenticity of the signatures. Instead, it challenges the affidavit portion of our petitions in an effort to prevent Oak Park voters from having our say in November, it said. In the days ahead, we will use every lawful means available to uphold the rights of the thousands of Oak Park voters who signed our petitions. Opponents claim the referendum is about Middle East policy. It is not. It is about an Illinois law that restricts the right to boycott in violation of a unanimous 1982 Supreme Court decision that economic boycotts are protected free speech, and that directly impacts the pensions of current and retired Illinois state employees residing in Oak Park. These are issues for Oak Park voters, and we deserve to be heard. An opposition group, Jewish Community and Friends for Democracy, which was not affiliated with the objection, previously noted in a prepared statement to the Journal that, quote, questions about a long-standing Middle East conflict do not belong on a local Oak Park ballot. Most importantly, this ballot measure is divisive and distracts our community from pressing local issues like access to health care and affordable housing. OPRF draws down cash reserves in new budget. School expects modest surplus before deficits in future years. By Bob Skolnick, staff reporter. The tentative budget for the 2027 fiscal year, ending June 30th, 2027, that was unveiled at the August 6th meeting of the Oak Park and River Forest High School District 200 Board of Education, projects an operating surplus of a little more than $900,000, but when all funds, including capital expenditures for construction, are taken into account, a total net deficit of nearly $7.5 million. The school's overall cash reserve is projected to decline to approximately $38 million from the approximately $45.5 million cash on hand as of June 30th of this year. That decline in the school's cash balance is expected since OPRF has been spending down its once abundant reserves by using $44.2 million in cash reserves to help pay for the nearly completed, mostly new, physical education wing in the southeast corner of the building called Project 2. In the school's operating funds, revenues are projected to exceed expenses by $16.5 million, but in non-operating funds, expenses are projected to exceed revenues by $24 million. Total expenditures are projected to be just over $129.5 million, of which just over $98.6 million will be operating expenditures. Total revenues are expected to be just over $122 million. Approximately $28 million of the non-operating spending will go to capital projects, while $3.2 million will go to debt service to continue to pay off the approximately $45 million the school borrowed to pay for Project 2. OPRF's total cash reserves are projected to decline from just over $45.5 million as of June 30th to just over $38 million a year later, with just over $33.5 million of those cash reserves being in operating funds, or about 34% of annual operating expenditures. OPRF's school board has targeted a cash reserve to annual operating expenditures ratio of between 25 and 50%, with the OPRF business office recommending a 33% ratio. The school's operating fund balance is projected to increase by approximately $900,000 this year. OPRF has been transferring money from its well-off education fund to its capital projects fund to help pay for Project 2 and other capital expenses. In the 2027 fiscal year, $15.6 million is expected to be transferred from operating funds to non-operating funds, with $4.7 million of that going to Project 2, $7.7 million going for 10-year maintenance projects and design work for Act 3, the next phase of remaking the campus, and $3.2 million going to debt payments. The district continues to make a substantial investment in its facilities as capital expenditures, $27.7 million, make up 21% of the district's total FY 2027 budget, the district's tentative budget report states. The deficit generated by those expenditures will be covered by $15.6 million of transfers from the operating funds. This year's budget is expected to be bolstered by two large one-time government grants that OPRF expects to receive this fiscal year, an $8.9 million grant from the federal government to help pay for the work to create the school's new geothermal heating and cooling system, and a $3.5 million grant from the state of Illinois, which was obtained with the help of the Imagine Foundation. With these two grants, OPRF's revenues are expected to increase 16.12%. Without the grants, revenues would increase by a more typical 4.3%, while operating expenditures are projected to increase by 6.12%. OPRF Director of Finance Brian Imhoff told the school board that the federal grant isn't expected to receive until May or June of next year, and said that it is possible that it could be delayed. The school board is expected to vote to approve the tentative budget at its August 20th meeting. After the tentative budget is approved, it will be put on public display for 30 days before the board votes to adopt the final budget at its September 24th meeting. Total construction expenses for the 2027 fiscal year, which began on July 1st, are estimated to be approximately $18.2 million for Project 2, nearly $7.1 million for regular building maintenance, $1,780,100 in mostly design expenses for Act 3, the proposed demolition and rebuilding of the southwest section of the school with a focus on music and art spaces, $502,175 for the school's geothermal project, and $154,000 in state-mandated life safety physical improvements. Some $930,000 of the anticipated spending on Act 3 is contingent on the passage of a bond referendum in April 2027 to borrow the money for Act 3. The school board won't decide until late this year whether to put a referendum on the ballot next April, and a few board members have indicated that they do not support holding an Act 3 referendum next year. OPRF expects to receive $89.2 million in revenue from property taxes this year, a $7.8 million increase from fiscal year 2026. Last December, the school approved a 4.4% increase in the property tax levy, as well as an additional $700,000 levy, which was permitted because the district did not levy the maximum amount possible the three previous years. The school's overall financial situation remains strong, but the cash reserve is approaching its target level, and spending decisions may get tougher in future years as operating deficits are projected after this current year. OPRF tends to budget conservatively. Imhoff told the school board that actual expenses have come in $1 or $2 million under budget in each of the last 3 years. Overall, salaries are projected to increase this year by about $2.4 million or 4.2%, mostly due to the new teacher's contract, while employee benefit costs are projected to increase by about $900,000 or 6.88%. Two-thirds of that increase comes from a rise in the cost of health insurance. Imhoff said that special education outplacement costs at specialized schools continue to increase at a rapid rate. We have very little control over these costs because these students require services that can't be provided in-house, Imhoff said. All it takes is one or two students with severe needs to blow up the budget. Special education expenses, especially tuition at specialized schools where students with severe needs are outplaced, are projected to increase by about $1 million or around 18% this year. Outplacement tuition costs are projected to exceed $4 million this year, while outplacement room and board costs at specialized schools are expected to be at about $1.5 million. Special education transportation costs are projected to be a little over $2.5 million. The budget anticipates that there will be five more students outplaced in private schools to begin FY 2027 as compared to the end of FY 2026. The budget report states there is also an expectation that two additional students will be placed in residential facilities, which on average cost $210,000 per student for room and board expenses. That's all the time we have for this week's Wednesday Journal. For Chris Radio, this has been your reader, Christopher Damon. Broadcasting from the Chicago Lighthouse, this is Chris Radio, your information station.
1: Computers for the Blind, located at Richardson, Texas, is a non-profit organization devoted to providing computers to the blind and visually impaired community in the hope that each person may experience the information age in a positive and productive manner. CFTB was formed in 1995 by Robert Langford, himself blinded at age 16. 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

formation in 1995. 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
1: Hello, I'm Shelley. 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During this hour, I will be reading articles from Chicago Reader and Chicago Magazine. We begin with our first article, City Life, Gasping for Air. Diagnosed with ALS behind bars, Gary Sams fought for health care and freedom before it was too late, by Sarah Cooper. There is a photo of Gary Sams. He's laying in a bed hooked up to a ventilator, a tracheostomy tube. He's a Caucasian man, maybe in like his late 40s, early 50s. He has the tube, wearing a hospital gown, sort of propped up by pillows. And it says, Gary Sams at his home in McKinley Park, where he lives with his parents, two daughters, and grandson. This story was co-published with the Chicago Reporter. Gary Sams could hardly breathe. He had begun experiencing early symptoms of rapidly progressing amyotrophic lateral sclerosis, ALS, a progressive and fatal neurological disease, in April of 2024. By June of 2025, ALS had robbed him of his ability to walk or use his hands. Now it was suffocating him. Sams desperately urged staff at Graham Correctional Center, a medium security men's prison in southwestern Illinois, for medical support to help his breathing. He hoped to be transferred to another Illinois Department of Corrections facility with a better capacity for care. Like the repeated requests he had previously made for medical attention and disability aid, Sams felt stonewalled. After a month, his breathing problems had developed into a severe case of pneumonia, and Sams was sent to a nearby hospital. He fell unconscious. And when he woke up several days later, he realized how close he had come to dying behind bars. When I came to, I was intubated, he said, and they gave me a choice, get a tracheostomy or take out the tube and maybe live for a couple of days. Sam's hospitalization came after over a year-long battle to receive medical attention in IDOC, which has long been scrutinized for providing inadequate health care. Stories of medical neglect and malpractice fill the pages of hundreds of lawsuits, including a high-profile class action case that ended with a 2019 consent decree, the conditions of which have still not been satisfied 7 years out. In 2022, Illinois became one of the last states to adopt a medical release law, the Joe Coleman Act, which allows certain incarcerated people who are terminally ill or medically incapacitated to be medically released. After spending 6 months in a hospital unable to return to Graham as the institution could not support his ventilator needs, Sam became one of only 28 individuals to receive medical release in 2025. It was a shallow win. His condition had progressed to full body paralysis by the time he was released. Sam now lives at his home in McKinley Park under the care of his daughters, Diana, 24, and Cynthia, 22. He lies in a hospital bed, his body propped up on a mass of pillows and blankets, while a ventilator sustains a steady breath through the tracheostomy tube in his neck. There's a photo of Gary Sam's daughter, Diana. She is a Caucasian woman, again, probably like, yeah, they would say 24. Her hair's in a ponytail, she's wearing glasses, has a couple of tattoos, wearing a black short sleeve t-shirt, and she is helping to take care of the tracheostomy tube while Sam is sort of looking off into the distance. Behind them hangs a Bears jersey decorating the wall. The caption says, Gary Sam's daughter Diana helps him with the tracheostomy tube. While living at home, Sam's said he has been visiting Northwestern's ALS clinic for care. He speaks in slow, taxing bursts, a few words at a time, describing the pains of seeking medical attention while at Graham. They gave me basic treatment because of my age, Sam said. After his symptoms appeared in April of 2024, they progressed rapidly.

0: By August, he reported his right hand was almost paralyzed. He made repeated trips to nurse sick call, for which he received Tylenol and was recommended physical therapy. Medical records show he was not able to see a facility physician until October. Throughout this period, Sams and his family made repeated attempts to set up an appointment with a neurologist, reaching out to IDOC officials and other state agencies, which they said were met with little or no response. "We had to really shake them up in order to get them going," says Sam's daughter, Cynthia, who called Springfield several times to advocate for her father. As his condition worsened, Sam's body became a prison within a prison, and a dangerous one at that. He fell repeatedly, eventually being placed in a wheelchair too small for his 6'2" frame. After seeing a neurologist and being diagnosed with ALS in April of 2025, Sams was placed in Graham's infirmary. The move should have protected him against continued mobility-related injuries while under the continuous watch of healthcare staff. People with ALS, most of them at some point, become completely dependent on caregiver support, says John Coleman. Dr. John Coleman, an ALS specialist at Northwestern's Les Turner ALS Center. "Little can be done to slow the progression of the disease, which attacks motor neurons, eventually leading to full body paralysis and in most cases death by respiratory failure. And so treatment is critical to provide nutritional, respiratory, mobility, and mental health support." Yet, even in the infirmary, Sam continued to fall. According to a May 2025 entry in his personal journal, Sams said he fell and hit his head while trying to get into his chair. "When I came to, I was convulsing," he said. He paused as he described the event, choked up on the painful memory. A tear streaked down his cheek. "They just picked me up and put me in the bed." Sams says he did not receive care for his injury while he continued to suffer headaches for 2.5 weeks. Visiting him shortly after the incident, his daughters were disturbed to see a large bruise over their father's head and eye, and said he seemed disoriented, like he was going in and out. There's a photo of Gary Sams' mother, Diana Sams. She is an older Caucasian woman, like maybe in her late 60s. Her white hair is pulled back in a ponytail. She's also wearing a black t-shirt, and she's holding up two pictures of Sams that were taken in late 2023, several months before he noticed the first symptoms of ALS. She described him as active and healthy. On another occasion, Sams says he fell in the bathroom and was there for over an hour. "He was just laying there on the floor, unwiped," his younger daughter reported, "waiting for someone to come help him. Anything could have happened during that time, and it was just frustrating and scary." According to civil rights attorney Amanda Antold, neglect like this is common due to insufficient resources in Illinois prisons. "For people with a high level of needs where they need assistance with their daily activities like feeding, toileting, bathing, the prison system is a real problem because of a lack of all types of medical and support staff." Anholt works at Equipped for Equality, a non-for-profit organization that advocates for people with disabilities. Early last year, the organization filed a lawsuit against IDOC after a group of 21 individuals with disabilities had been left in the deteriorating Stateville Correctional Center while the rest of the prison population was transferred. The suit alleges these individuals were placed in solitary confinement, like conditions where their medical needs were neglected by staff to the detriment of their physical and mental health. Even when procedures are followed, a medical system rooted in the rigid black and white culture of corrections can make seeking help challenging for many. The system tends to respond to inmate requests in a defensive way, or in a way that tends to assume everybody's going to try to game the system. Antholt says, "Just the fact that your request for help is called a grievance. That's how it's approached, like you're complaining." Sams submitted two grievances asking for greater medical attention, both of which were denied. In one of these, submitted in January of 2025, before his ALS diagnosis, Sams wrote that it had been 3 months since he had last seen the facility physician. He did not receive a response for 10 months afterwards, which simply stated, "This office finds the issue is appropriately addressed by facility administration." Across IDOC, lapses in healthcare mean that support ultimately rests on the labor of other incarcerated individuals. Some of this comes from porters who earn about $1 a day for performing tasks such as bringing meal trays and cleaning units. For people like Sam's with severe mobility limitations, help often comes from cellmates or other friends working in no official capacity. James Degorski, who goes by JD, is incorporated at Graham and worked there as a janitor during Sam's incarceration. He regularly helped Sam's as he lost bodily function, from writing and making calls to moving him in and out of his chair and cleaning and feeding him. JD said he had to step in for the medical staff who were supposed to be helping Sam's, calling them glorified security guards. Another incarcerated individual who frequently helped, James McQueen, said staff acted like Sam's was faking it. Both he and Degorski reported that Graham's healthcare unit administrator had forbidden non-staff from helping Sam's with even basic tasks. There are privacy implications when somebody could be violated in different ways when they're vulnerable to abuse, Antholt said, of relying on incarcerated individuals for caretaking. But the truth of the matter is there's no one else to do these things. While IDOC could not comment on the specifics of Sam's case due to medical privacy laws, in an email response to the Chicago Reporter, an IDOC spokesperson noted that there is no standard policy that prohibits individuals assisting with daily activities for another individual in custody. Sam's believes that without friends like Degorski and McQueen, he may have suffered even more serious injury. If it wasn't for other inmates helping me, I don't know what would have happened. On an institutional level, Anholt says that prisons are often ill-equipped to meet patients' unique needs. In the community, there's a whole range of levels of care. Assisted living, memory care, nursing, skilled nursing, she said. But in prison, there's basically general population and infirmary. The absence of specialized care weighs especially heavy on those with conditions like Sam's. One of the hardest and biggest challenges with ALS is that it's a disease that affects your strength and mobility in your body, but it doesn't affect your mind, said Coleman of Northwestern's Lace Turner ALS Center. You're aware that your body is getting weaker, and you're aware that what I could do today, I won't be able to do tomorrow. Throughout his journal, Sam's expresses a worsening mental state as he struggles to understand his condition. He writes of hopelessness and embarrassment and feelings of belittlement from prison staff. In a late May journal entry, almost 2 months after his diagnosis, Sam's writes, "No nurses and no doctors have any answers to why or ALS info except for death." The humiliation of losing body autonomy was a constant stressor. A few days before his hospitalization, Sam's fell in the shower. As he often did, JD stepped in to help, hoisting Sam back to his bed, dripping poop all the way and on the bedframe, sheets, and blanket, according to Sam's journal. When he fell over and defecated all over his leg and everything, he was still just totally humble, JD said. "We're trying to help him up, and he's just trying to get himself back up." It is the last image JD had of his friend at Graham. Antholt noted that the prison system is often ill-equipped to respond to changing needs over time when someone develops a disability while incarcerated. "It's hard when there's a record of not needing care and you have to get past all the bureaucracy. All the wait times and all of it is really assessed in a meaningful way for what services you need." This raises major life concerns for aging prison populations that will naturally exacerbate the need for end-of-life care. Factors like truth in sentencing laws that increase time served in prison, incarcerated populations in Illinois are growing older, even as the overall number of incarcerated people is decreasing. There's a hand-drawn photo of two people. It's an older couple. The woman is looking ahead with a big smile on her face. The man has his arm around her, giving her cheek a kiss, and it says "Happy Anniversary" on it. And it says, the caption is, When he had mobility, Sams liked to draw, and he made this picture for his parents on their anniversary. He also liked cooking, working out, and fishing. By 2000, only about 2,400 people in Illinois prisons were 50 or older, 5% or so of the overall prison population, according to an analysis from the Illinois Prison Project, a non-for-profit legal organization that fights to end mass incarceration and excessive sentencing in Illinois. By the end of 2025, this number ballooned to over 6,800 people, 23% of the prison population. Some effort has been made to address this growing need for hospice care. Under the 2025 Eddie Thomas Act, IDOC must publish annual reports detailing its hospice programs. The first of these, however, will not be released until the end of this year. The Joe Coleman Act was intended to reduce the pressures of an aging population on IDOC's healthcare system by releasing individuals who are terminally ill and likely to die within 18 months or medically incapacitated and unable to conduct the activities of daily living. And yet, in the 4 years since it was enacted, rates of medical release have remained low. An Injustice Watch investigation from 2023 found that two-thirds of those qualified for medical release were denied, and over the 3 years since, this number has risen to roughly 75%. Sams saw firsthand how difficult the process is. His first request was medical release, made from a hospital bed or a ventilator, and it was denied. The fact that Sam's second request was granted, even as he progressed to full-body paralysis, made him, quote, one of the very lucky few, end quote, in Antoff's eyes. We've had multiple cases that are absolutely eligible and fit the criteria for medical release, and they are denied and denied again, she said. A Chicago Reporter investigation from September found that as of reporting, 26 people had died in prison after having been denied medical release. Sam's lawyer, Maria Burnett, noted that his case was far from the worst she had seen. From his difficulty in accessing health care to seeking disability aid and medical release, Burnett said that there's very sadly nothing remarkable about Gary's struggle. Burnett works with the Illinois Prison Project, which has represented over half of those who have successfully petitioned for medical release. During her tenure, Burnett has handled cases in which medical neglect has had permanent consequences for conditions that would have been treatable if they had been assessed earlier. We hear all the time from people who have ended up with extremely traumatic and often dire medical realities due to that neglect. Antholt says there's a long list of reforms that could improve the circumstances of those with severe medical needs in IDOC, such as providing different levels of care, offering opportunities for training and employment of incarcerated individuals in healthcare roles, and separating the medical system from the grievance process. Even then, she notes there are substantial limitations in reshaping policies and procedures in prisons to support those who need an individualized care approach to meet their medical or disability needs. As with everything, with corrections, Aunt Holt said, either you need to put a lot more resources into it or you need to get a lot of those people out of it. It's hard to like see any sort of person struggling with lack of access to care, but you know, it's of course a mixed feelings given that these are people in the incarceration system and you know, sort of good, upstanding, good, quote unquote, upstanding citizens have a really hard time accessing care as well. So it's like the number of resources that go to prisons versus, you know, just good healthcare reform in this country always gives me some pause. But either way, it sounds like he is at least at home now and comfortable, which is wonderful for him. Now let's turn to articles from Chicago Magazine. The case for a parking revolt. The city's lousy meter deal seems inescapable, no matter who holds the lease. One Chicagoan found a way to beat it. Could the whole city do the same? By Tal Rosenberg. There is a photo of a person in a car. They're underneath a bridge, and
1: they are throwing out a bunch of parking tickets out of their window. And it's a nice sunny summer day. Clearly a staged photo for this article. I wish my parents had told me when I was young that adulthood would be broadly miserable. I don't mean marriage, family, career, maladies, or politics, although I assure you we'll get to the last one. I'm referring to the slights, the inconveniences, and small injustices that accumulate into the persistent, annoying, and unavoidable frustrations you encounter in day-to-day life. You know, potholes, paper straws, everything about air travel. But once in a while, human ingenuity will chip away at this daunting bedrock of built-up angst because one of the miracles of mankind is how a single person's imagination can shatter a powerful, overly restrictive force. This is what I thought last summer when someone told me, you know, I have a friend who doesn't pay for parking in Chicago. What do you mean? I asked, lightly choking on a sip of water. If you live in Chicago, and perhaps even if you don't, you know the psychic weight street parking holds over the populace here. That's primarily because Chicago doesn't control the vast majority of metered spaces within city limits. Back in 2008, Mayor Richard M. Daley and the city council infamously agreed to sign over rights to roughly 36,000 meters to a group of investors, led by Morgan Stanley Infrastructure Partners for 75 years in return for $1.16 billion. This might sound like a windfall for the city, but in hindsight, Chicago got played. With 57 years remaining on the contract, that consortium, which is now in the midst of trying to sell the lease to another party, has, in terms of gross revenue, already gotten a return of nearly twice its investment. For most Chicagoans, the parking meter deal epitomizes all of the city's most exhausted pejoratives: shady backroom handshakes, cartoonishly inept politicians, widespread institutional dysfunction. That was how Chester, a 33-year-old Northwest Side resident, thought about it. As our intermediary related to me, Chester, and that's an alias, had to drive to his office every weekday, and metered street parking was the only option. Exasperated by the cost, Chester began to look for flaws in the system he could exploit. He noticed that enforcement was spotty around where he worked, and as a self-described politics and urban transit nerd, he knew enough details of the meter deal to have a cursory understanding of how the money flows. While the group that owns the lease collects all the money from meter payments, the revenue generated by ticketing goes to the city. Chester speculated that if he stopped feeding the meters entirely and paid his tickets on time, not only would all of the money he spent go to the city, but he would actually end up paying less overall. We all gamble with it a little around the city, right? Chester tells me when we meet up. And I started gambling with it because it's like, man, I just cannot pay this every single day. Eventually, I did the math and I was like, screw this. This was approximately 2 years ago. Whole weeks would go by without Chester getting a single ticket. Then a parking enforcement agent would slap an orange envelope on his car and he would make sure to pay it on time. At one point, he thought the enforcement folks had gotten wise to him. 2 days in a row, he found a ticket on his windshield. All the tickets only came in the morning at 9 a.m. So I started paying the meter for the first hour, and then I didn't pay it for the rest of the day. Eventually, he stopped entirely and things went back to normal, which meant an average of slightly less than 2 tickets a month. I asked Chester to do some back-of-the-napkin math. After a couple of minutes, he determines conservatively that he has saved $1,500 over the past 2 years. For someone who conceived such a shrewd workaround to such a colossal civic boondoggle, Chester isn't especially sophisticated or debonair. He wears ordinary round glasses, and his face is entwined by a brambly beard. By day, he works as a digital project designer, and he's not even from Chicago. Originally, he moved here from New Jersey. He has an impish demeanor and punctuates his accounts of his parking adventures with self-satisfied chuckles. In fact, for a self-described, quote, politics nerd, his command of city politics is questionable. He tells me Daley sold off the parking rights to J.P. Morgan Chase. That's not true. I think all of it is owned by, you know, the Saudi oil trust or whatever. It's not. If Chester is doing this on principle, it's a sketchy one. He freely admits that he pays for parking in largely commercial areas like in Lincoln Park or on major business corridors like Milwaukee Avenue because he's certain the enforcement is more stringent there. He describes what he's doing as a minor form of rebellion, and he calls himself a lazy activist. But Chester belongs in the pantheon of great Chicagoans, up there with Harry Carey and the Tamale Guy. Like those heroes, he's exposed a flaw in an established order, birthing new possibilities for the local populace. What would happen if we all followed Chester's lead? Could we rise up the Chicagoans? Could we rise up as Chicagoans and stop paying the meters? Maybe the way for Chicagoans to get their parking spots back is to deploy the one weapon at their disposal, a strike. There's another posed picture of a person standing on one of those parking meter boxes. Behind him is a pay to park sign. He is a Caucasian male, probably like in his 30s. He's wearing a black jacket and gray jeans and light brown Timberlands. He's carrying a flag made out of orange parking tickets. Is the Chicago parking meter deal the worst municipal finance contract in history? You'll certainly find people who feel that way. Alderperson Scott Wausbeck of the 32nd Ward, one of the five city council members who voted against the arrangement in 2008, declared it as such as recently as last December, when he appeared on an episode of NPR's Planet Money. When I asked him if he still feels that way, he hedges slightly. For Chicago, yeah. Justin Marlowe, director of the Center of the Municipal Finance at the University of Chicago and a close observer of the deal, doesn't like to speak in absolutes. He will say, empirically, it's difficult to find another public-private partnership or another privatization anywhere in the country, and perhaps even anywhere in the world, where the government entity appears to have left as much taxpayer money on the table as Chicago left. One of the curious aspects of the parking meter deal is that everyone's understanding of it is colored by their anger towards it, as Chester demonstrates. You might hear that the meters are owned by a government of Abu Dhabi, said to me by a friend, or that parking downtown is $9 an hour, said to me by a relative, or that the city doesn't pocket any of the ticket revenue for meter violations, said to me by somebody who works in City Hall. None of these things are true, or they're partial truths. The Abu Dhabi Investment Authority, which insists on behalf of that Arab Emirates government, makes up nearly half of DSide Investments. DSide, in which German financial company Allianz has an indirect majority stake, in turn owns just less than half of the meter lease. The rest is controlled by Morgan Stanley. The current hourly rate in the loop is $7 an hour, and all parking infraction revenue, including for meter violations, goes into local government coffers. It's nearly impossible to understand the parking meter lease deal without understanding the rationale behind it. The date it was approved is important, December 4th, 2008, 3 months after the biggest financial crisis since the Great Depression. Chicago was desperately strapped for cash amid a looming budget crunch that could have torpedoed the city's finances, and so it put the meters up for bid. People go into this discussion about the parking meter deal with this idea that everybody kind of conspired to bilk taxpayers out of a lot of money, Marlowe said. That's not what happened. What happened was the city council had no leverage and very limited options for how to close a big budget gap, and this was one that appeared. But how did the deal end up so one-sided? As Marlowe explains, Morgan Stanley was able to conduct much more sophisticated data analysis than the city regarding how much could be made off of Chicago's meters over time. More importantly, Morgan Stanley was aware of both that information asymmetry and the city's financial stressful position. At a very high level, what I always tell people is that the parking meter deal accomplished its main goal, which was to close a gap in the city's budget for that year, Marlowe says. And as a public policy and public finance guy, that's our final question. What was this intended to do? And did it do it? And in that sense, the answer is yes. There were also precedents for the privatization of local public assets. In 2005, the city leased the Chicago Skywall Toll Road to to an investment group of 99 years at a price tag of $1.83 billion. The following year, it granted a 99-year lease on 4 downtown underground parking garages for $563 million. Few people complained about either deal. The initial press was overwhelmingly favorable, with the Chicago Tribune headline declaring the Skyway deal a jackpot for the city. The majority of Chicagoans didn't seem to mind that their local government no longer controlled these assets. Dana Levinson was the city's chief financial officer from 2004 to 2007 and played a central role in the Skyway and downtown garage leases. Though he left that position before any aspect of the parking meter deal was negotiated, I reached out to him after Marlowe told me that Levinson defends it to this day. And he does, vehemently. Chicago was feeling the effects of the Great Recession in terms of its economically sensitive taxes going down, including the hotel tax and the gas tax, Levinson says in a yawning Massachusetts accent. On the heels of the Skyway deal, the city's debt ratings got raised to the highest they'd ever been. Levinson remains mystified that Chicagoans make such a stink about the meters, but rarely complain about either of the two infrastructure leases he helped engineer. He's quick to remind me what the old parking meters were like. They were a pain. The giant gray inverted pairs affixed to metal poles, growing out of the ground in tightly spaced intervals. They were obstructive to pedestrians. And if you happen to be somewhere longer than you'd planned, you have to walk back to your car for more quarters to feed the meter. All through my childhood, my parents kept large Ziploc bags filled with coins in their car for this purpose. In short, the city had clunky and outdated parking technology and no money to update it. Another challenge was an obstinate city council that refused to pay the rates for street parking, fearful of the political blowback that would ensue. At that time, the rate was $3 an hour in the loop and as little as 25 cents elsewhere. So Chicago was locked into a limited, aging revenue stream. Levinson believes the antipathy towards the deal stems from how poorly it was initially handled by Chicago Parking Meters, the company established by the investors to manage the meters and act as their local go-between. When it took over the meters in February of 2009, it had the city increase the rates immediately before CPM could upgrade the technology. Drivers were now shoving ludicrous fistfuls of quarters into old meters. Predictably, people rioted, albeit nonviolently, smearing goo on the meters, putting putty in the coin slots, and spray painting the display windows. But how has the CPM done in the 17 years since? It isn't unreasonable to argue, as Levinson does, that the company is doing an exemplary job. Even Wogspac agrees, telling me they're operating it very well. They have a parking system that is fully digitized and intuitive and rarely malfunctions. Though the current parking rates from $2.50 an hour in non-commercial areas to the loop's $7 an hour are some of the highest in the nation, comparable to those in New York City, and prices have gone up everywhere in the country. Laz Parking, the company CPM contracted with for meter enforcement, provides Chicagoans jobs without taxpayers footing the bill. When the city turned to privatization to solve budget shortfalls, it was also freed from having to concern itself with the infrastructure. Municipal officials didn't have to worry when a meter broke down. They didn't have to get chewed out when they raised parking rates. Looking at the aging Skyway, officials didn't have to fret over maintaining it. It's true that much of the $1.16 billion the city received in the parking deal went to addressing the fallout of the financial crisis. But $400 million went into long-term reserves to help replace the future lost revenue, just as $500 million from the Skyway deal had, and $326 million went into a budget stabilization account meant to help the city bridge the gap before the economy picked back up. If Chicago didn't have that rainy day fund, its bond ratings, which stink, would have been a heck of a lot worse, Levinson points out. We would be solidly in junk bond territory. The rationale Levinson outlines made sense to me. What was happening? Was I turning into a rube? I had worked at the Chicago Reader, which in 2009 published Mick Duke and Ben Jaworski's, Ben Jarofsky's investigative series on the Meter deal titled Fail. I occasionally edited Jurofsky, who was mostly allergic to email. He would call, sometimes when it was incredibly inconvenient, to argue about headline choices, workplace minutiae, or even Quentin Tarantino movies. So now, at 3 a.m., I woke up in a sweat and dove for my phone, afraid he really had called to yell at me for going to the dark side. I could almost hear his sardonic Chicago drawl. Tal, how did you let these guys get to you? There's another photo of somebody. These are like really fun staged photos, but basically they're wearing these black boots and they're stomping on a phone showing the parking app. Picture, all you see is a close-up of the boots hitting the phone with shatters of the screen all around it. As I was looking into the details of the original deal, Chester's no parking policy was continuing apace, and other people were getting in on it too. I told a close friend of mine about the hack. "That's genius," he said. The next day, he stopped paying for street parking at his far north side job. He went more than a month before he got an orange envelope. I advised him to go back to paying for the week and then resume non-payment. He hasn't received a parking ticket since, and that was 3 months ago. Often when I mention Chester's gambit to other Chicagoans, they admit to doing a less methodical version of it, not paying for parking in certain parts of the city. Clearly, enforcement is happening. I've seen tickets being issued. So why were the Meter ignoring parkers I talked to getting ticketed so infrequently? In the early 2010s, if I ever tried to sneak in a quick errand without paying the 15-minute Meter minimum, a ticket would appear near instantaneously on my windshield. Had something changed? I attempted to find out, which required some digging with the city and CPM. First, some info on who's whose. If you see a ticketer wearing a neon yellow and orange vest, they're a city employee. Chances are they're a city employee. They work in the Department of Finance and issue tickets for meters and other violations, expired city stickers, parking in front of a hydrant or during restricted hours, and so on. Chicago police officers also have the power to give out tickets, but the ones in the green vests, they are LAS employees. In April, I tried to contact a Department of Finance representative by phone. I was passed around to a couple of operators and eventually transferred to voicemail, but it was full and I couldn't leave a message. Afterwards, I emailed the city's press office to request information about how parking is enforced. A representative from the mayor's office replied and said they would follow up, but I have yet to hear back. I filed a Freedom of Information Act request with the city, asking for enforcement specifics. The Department of Finance denied it, arguing, among other things, that releasing scheduling details could put enforcement workers in danger and cause competitive harm to CPM. The department also balked at revealing operational enforcement patterns that may be exploited to avoid compliance, thereby undermining the effectiveness of the program. Apparently, the city was onto the Chesters of the world. As for CPM, it lists no contact number on its website. However, a Google search shows it has an office at 205 North Michigan Avenue. So on a Monday morning in early May, 2 weeks before it was announced that CPM had come to terms on selling the lease, I went down there. I didn't get past the front desk. The kind receptionist handed the phone to me, and I was told the woman on the line that I was just trying to get trying to find someone who could provide details about parking enforcement in Chicago. The woman gave me her name but told me I couldn't print it and said that CPM would not be speaking to the press. Then she hung up.
0: My visit to CPM, though, did clarify something obvious about the very nature of privatization, which is that it excludes the public. CPM isn't held to the same transparency standards or scrutiny as the city, even though it manages public infrastructure. A major cause of the animosity towards the parking meter deal was the rushed manner in which it was enacted. The city council had only about 24 hours to review the 500-plus page lease agreement before it was brought to a vote. Had the public known the full extent of the deal, it would have surely objected to one aspect in particular, quote, true-ups, end quote. These are payments the city makes to the leaseholder to compensate it for lost revenue whenever meters are taken out of commission, like for construction or street festivals. and if the meters are retired permanently, say a street is redesigned to add an express bus lane, the city has to continue to make these payments quarterly over the remainder of the lease term, currently 57 years. Levinson argues that the city would have lost out on the revenue from those out-of-commission meters anyway, even if it had retained control of them. Still, the added insult of making payouts on top of getting bested in a deal stings. When the city sold off the meters, it also ceded some control of our streets. I can't help but riff on the scene from Goodfellas when Pauly Cicero is brought in to help manage a restaurant. Want to have a new street fair in Logan Square? F you, pay me. Want to temporarily remove a parking space to put a dumpster in for a construction project? F you, pay me. Want to turn Milwaukee Avenue into a no-car zone on weekends? F you, pay me. If CPM disagrees with the amount that the city estimates for the true-up payments, it can file for arbitration. In May, policy analyst and transit advocate Nick Hunder offered a potential response to true-ups. In an article for a City That Works newsletter titled Let's Move Some Parking Meters, he posits that the city could reposition meters and adjust rates within the boundaries of the contract in such a way as to avoid true-up payments entirely. Though the city council often uses this tactic to reduce payment amounts, Hunder contends that it could be even more aggressive in doing so. But this can get tricky, Wagsback points out. Widespread parking meter reallocation requires coordination between city council members from different wards. Not all aldermen do that, he says, of council members relocating decommissioned meters. A lot of them ignore it, and that's where the true up really hits you. The city has tried even more creative measures, including a dubious one, to finesse the terms of the true up. In November 2021, amid COVID, it retook control of just over 4,000 parking spaces. Because the pandemic had temporarily depressed the revenue value of these parking spaces, the city calculated the true-up payment as around just $10 million. 2 months later, when the value was recalculated based on rebounding 2021 parking revenues, the city returned 2,646 of those spaces to CPM for a $13.8 million credit, flipping them for a $3.8 million profit while retaining 1,361 spaces. After CPM objected, an independent arbitrator ruled that the Lightfoot administration had violated the contract by devising what was essentially an arbitrage play. The city's own appraiser estimated the move would cost CPM $120.7 million over the life of the lease, though CPM argued the amount was much higher. CPM, citing this and other maneuvers by Mary Lori Lightfoot's administration, took the city to court, demanding $322 million. Eventually, in May of 2025, the city negotiated a settlement to pay CPM $25.2 million, including legal fees, while keeping the $26.2 million in revenue it had generated from the spaces. It was a much better outcome than had been feared. At the time, Wagsback told the Chicago Sun-Times, "This is our first win in a series of losses on this deal, and it still doesn't feel like a win." But in some ways, the settlement made the lease even worse for the city. The arbitrator had effectively prioritized CPM's interpretation of the contract, setting a precedent for future disputes. "I was like, geez, even the pandemic couldn't break this thing," says Wagsback. "This contract is rock solid." So then why has CPM put this cash cow up for sale? To answer that, you have to dig below the surface. The public perception is that the consortium behind CPM still has 57 years of reaping meter revenues over and above the relative paltry sum it paid. But that is based on a misunderstanding of where the money we pour into meters ends up. In the case of Morgan Stanley and Alliance, the meters are one investment among many, which have been aggregated into private funds that a variety of groups invest in. As Leverson points out, it would not be impossible that one of Chicago's municipal pension funds, like that of the police or the firefighters, has money in the Morgan Stanley Infrastructure Fund that has a stake in the parking meter lease. Given its sophisticated technology to determine the long-term trajectory of its investments, the consortium behind CPM appears to be bearish on the future of the meters. It's easy to infer why. For one, the pandemic fundamentally changed the nature of work.
1: And while the Loop and its surrounding neighborhoods were once predictably the places to pull in the bulk of master revenue, excuse me, bulk of meter revenue, with so many commercial vacancies there, not to mention more parking alternatives through services like Spot Hero, that's no longer a guarantee. And if Waymo's self-driving cars are allowed here and prove to be as popular as they are in California, then we can expect the need for parking spaces to decrease even further. Also, CPM had to take on debt to pay for the installation of our modern parking system and for LAS to operate it. A 2018 report by Fitch Ratings issued CPM a BBB- rating, one step above junk level, arguing that because of technological shifts, parking revenue was projected to decline just as CPM's debt payments would begin to escalate. There's a cost to CPM when it comes to calculating the ultimate return, Levinson says. There's interest that is being paid back on that principal. Did CPM make back their money in a relatively short amount of time compared to the length of the lease? Yeah, they probably did. That doesn't necessarily mean the annual return on investment is meeting the criteria that CPM set out for itself. Even the city decided that didn't make financial sense to buy back the meters. In January, ABC7 reported that Mayor Brandon Johnson's administration had made a bid as high as $3.2 million before backing out. Ultimately, Johnson's team determined that most of the revenue gained from the meters over time would go just towards paying off the debt from buying out the lease. Last December, CPM wound up agreeing to sell the meters to Stone Peak Partners, a New York City private equity firm, for $2.53 billion, significantly less than the city offered. If Fitch Ratings anticipates that meter revenue will decline, why would Stone Peak swoop in? Wogspak explains that the meters are still profitable and Stone Peak doesn't have to take on as much debt as CPM did to lease them. Stone Peak could ride it out for another 10 to 15 years and still make money, he says. These guys basically just have to pay to manage the asset now. Down the road, Stone Peak could unload the lease, just as CPM is trying to do. That's why Marlowe thinks the city might eventually have another opportunity to slide out from under this deal. In fact, in an opinion piece in the Tribune in mid-July, 28th Ward alderperson Jason Irvin floated the idea of Chicago creating a public infrastructure trust to try to buy back the meters. Says Marlowe, there might be a scenario where the city is willing to pay a slight premium relative to their private potential because it is valuable to feel as though we have reclaimed control of the curb. And it is valuable to feel like we are no longer beholden to this contract that makes us feel like we don't control our public spaces and so forth. How long will it take and how much should we be willing to pay for that? Well, those are interesting questions. Some frustrated Chicagoans don't want to wait. For now, their only recourse is to go to court, and one man has already tried that. There's another picture of that same green car with a bunch of parking tickets filling up its windshield. Again, sort of an artsy shot to show somebody with a lot of parking tickets. Thomas Gio Gigan sits in his office with his eyes shut tight, pressing his long, thin index and middle fingers against his temples. At 77, he has to think hard before he can remember specific events or facts. But you also get the sense that for him, contemplating the parking meter deal is excruciating. When he first heard about it, he recalls, "I thought it was a monstrosity." In progressive circles, Gio Gigan is a minor celebrity. He's a labor lawyer and prolific writer. He's the author of 8 books and a former staff writer for the New Republic, who ran for the congressional seat Rahm Emanuel vacated in 2009. He finished 7th in the Democratic primary. Micah Utrecht, the editor of the left-wing magazine Jacobin, tells me that it is a Chicago badge of honor to have your name attached to a Gio Gigan prepared lawsuit. In his case, it was the class action Utrecht versus Chicago Parking Meters LLC. Shortly after the meter deal took effect in 2009, Gio Gigan contacted the Better Government Association, a nonpartisan watchdog organization hoping to build a case against CPM. It passed, but connected him with Clint Kreisloff, an attorney who was in the midst of preparing a lawsuit of his own against CPM. Kreisloff, who died in 2024, believe that the city had spent public money on something that didn't serve a legitimate public purpose. I wasn't particularly interested in bringing that claim, Gio Gihan says. I didn't think it was all that likely to prevail. But he very generously said, well, bring your claim as count two. Gio Gigan's claim was that by putting limitations on the removal of parking spaces, the contract violated the city's police power, its fundamental authority to govern its own streets. Yet when the case went before the Circuit Court of Cook County, the city chose to defend the arrangement alongside CPM, even after Emmanuel, who had initially publicly criticized the deal, succeeded Daley as mayor. Gio Gihan and Krislov lost their case. Undeterred, Gio Gihan decided to challenge the deal on the federal level. He started looking into antitrust law. At Harvard Law School, he studied the subject under Stephen Breyer, who later served as a Supreme Court justice. Gio Gihan filed a new suit against CPM in the U.S. District Court for the Northern District of Illinois in June 2021. Attaching Utrecht's name and those of two others as plaintiffs and citing the Sherman Antitrust Act, which prohibits monopolistic business practices. CPM had an idea of what kind of legal challenge would be brought, and they drafted the deal to address that, Gio Gihan says. They didn't anticipate the Sherman Act. They were caught off guard. Nonetheless, the court ruled against Gio Gihan. He took his case to the U.S. Court of Appeals for the Seventh Circuit, where CPM's lawyers invoked a state statute originally designed to regulate municipal parking garages and lots to convince the court that there was no antitrust violation. A final appeal to the U.S. Supreme Court went nowhere. It declined to take the case. Throughout his attempts to void CPM's contract, Gio Gihan was most dismayed by local government officials. No mayoral administration, not Emmanuel's, Lightfoot's, or Johnson's, would join him in the fight. But in fairness to City Hall, it might have seen Gio Gihan's legal case as far-fetched. Julie Royen, a UChicago law professor who specializes in state and local finance law, has written about the parking meter lease and doesn't find Gio Gihan's arguments convincing. The parking meter deal was an abomination on many, many levels, she says. But I don't think it was illegal in any sense. It was just stupid. Particularly stupid, in Gio Gihan's view, was the 75-year term of the lease. Imagine if the deal had gone into effect in 1890 for 75 years and required stalls for horses up and down the streets of Chicago. He says, how many agreements exist like that? Zero. They used to be knocked down by courts a century ago for having excessive terms. When it comes to escaping the contract, Royen thinks it's hopeless. I knew from the first instance that there was no way out of it. There is, in fact, a way, but it's extreme. Marlowe calls it public finance science fiction. Municipalities can't declare bankruptcy under Illinois law, but he raises the possibility that the state could pass legislation that would allow the city to file for Chapter 9 protection. There's people who think that bankruptcy is the only way forward on pension liabilities, and the added benefit is that the city could, at that point, tear up the parking meter deal, he says. When I mentioned this option to Royen, she counters that it would create chaos. There would probably be strikes by city employees, huge fees paid to bankruptcy lawyers to work out a new deal. And she smiles. Let me be clear. I think the city of Chicago is bankrupt. The city still has some power over the lease. The sale to Stone Peak requires city council approval. But Levinson is skeptical that the council could leverage that to negotiate significantly better terms. Let's play it out, he says. The city says, well, we'll approve it, but only if you put in the deal that the new owner has to reduce the price of parking. Morgan Stanley would say, see you in court, and they would win the case because it would be saying that Chicago is being unreasonably unaccommodating. Wagspak points out that the contract as written allows CPM to sell the lease without having to subject it to renegotiation, which is why some of the city council have been looking for ways in which laws might have breached the contract, like by claiming it has not met its requirements for hiring minorities. But Wagsack, who understands the contract better, perhaps, than anyone else on the city council, thinks Laz has been in compliance on that front. One area where there might be some leverage, though. In June, 15 council members signed a letter expressing concern that Stone Peak owns a charter airline that operates deportation flights for U.S. Immigration and Customs Enforcement. The biggest problem, Wagspak feels, is that the mayor's office didn't give the council enough of a runway to maximize its leverage. When the mayor's office made a bid, it signed a non-disclosure agreement with CPM. So most alders were not briefed about the deal with Stone Peak until mid-May. This meant the council had only about a month and a half to deliberate on the lease transfer before the June 30th deadline to vote on it, a deadline that was subsequently pushed back to September 30th. As Wagspak recounts, the mayor's staff came in with the finance director, and we started asking basic questions. When did the clock start? The clock started about 50 days ago. At that point, the alders weren't even given the purchase price or told the amount that the city had bid. We didn't know about the NDA except from reading it in the newspaper. No information was shared, and they control all the information. The mayor's office controls the finance department, and we're like, but you represent us. He thinks the city council's best hope is to extract some tweaks in terms of Stone Peak, like making rate adjustments by implementing dynamic pricing. It's all about how gently the council can squeeze the prospective new leaseholder before it could argue that the city is illegally holding up the deal. We don't want to drag this out for months and months because they could easily say that we've already gone well past the deadline and it's not their problem, Wagspak says. It's not like we can keep involving different mechanisms to drag it down. They have a right to sue if they want, which I don't think they want to do. I think they just want to give us enough time. Just enough time. Where does that leave us, Chicagoans? Do we need a revolt, a refusal to pay for parking the way Chester does, but on a mass level? Royne points out that not everyone has the financial means to pay off parking tickets if they stack up. And if you don't pay the tickets, you can get a boot on your car and you lose possession of your car. She also alludes to the very nature of true-up payments. If the leaseholder feels the city's parking enforcement isn't sufficient to get drivers to pay the meters, it can demand the expected revenue from the city. In isolated cases like Chester, it would be difficult to prove, but it wouldn't if the whole city suddenly stopped paying. There's another picture of one of the 7-day paid parking green and white signs lit on fire. And again, this is a photo illustration. 7 months after my first conversation with Chester, I follow up with him to share what I've learned. He works at his office just 2 days a week, but that hasn't changed his approach to street parking. He says he's getting about one ticket every month and the math is still in his favor. During our discussion, I was thrilled by Chester's parking hack and we laughed about it. This time, I'm a little downbeat. I tell Chester that after looking into it, I discovered that ignoring the meters en masse could ultimately have consequences for taxpayers. Chester's playful demeanor dissolves. He stares at the floor as if he's never considered the possibility. I ask if knowing this changes anything. It changes how loud I might have this conversation with other people, he says, slowing his cadence. In the short term, it's doing the two things I want, which is that if I'm going to pay the city for parking, I'm paying the city for parking, and I also like to save money. It's succeeding at those two things. Do I want everyone in the city to start doing this? That's a hard thing to answer. There's a long pause. I don't know if I'm always the best long-term thinker. It took me a very long time to quit smoking. We will have to finish that article next week because we are out of time for articles from Chicago Reader and Chicago Magazine. For Chris Radio, this has been your reader, Shelley. Broadcasting from the Chicago Lighthouse, this is Chris Radio, your information station.
2: A career in theater with a visual impairment can be a challenge. But Chloe Clark and Douglas Walker, both visually impaired theater performers, have stepped up to that challenge by associating with disabled actors' resources, including Pathways and Extant. Both organizations offer training and workshops on different types of dramatic work. Extant is the UK's leading professional performing arts company of visually impaired artists and theatre practitioners, producing touring productions and delivering training regionally and internationally. Extant is the opposite of extinct. Formed in 1997 by founder Maria Oshodi and a group of professional visually impaired artists, the company aimed to redress invisibility of blind and partially sighted artists and explore new creative territories. Since then, it's become a dynamic political space to articulate and celebrate what visual impairment brings to the performing arts. If you'd like to know more about Extant, please visit their website at extant.org. That's extant.org. 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
1: This is the New York Times. Today is the 20th of August of 2026. And here we go with the first story. The headline is United Arab Emirates halts trade ties with Iran and says it was targeted with missiles. United Arab Emirates said it is halting all trade and financial transactions with Iran, increasing economic pressure on the Islamic Republic soon after accusing Iran of launching ballistic missiles toward the Emirates. The decision was made in the light of regional escalations that undermine regional and international peace and security, Afra Al-Hamali, spokeswoman to the Emirati Foreign Ministry, said in a statement late on Tuesday. She added that the Emirates was firmly committed to safeguarding the integrity of the international financial system. The Emirates, located just 50 miles from Iran across the Persian Gulf, has nurtured close economic and cultural ties with the Islamic Republic for decades, despite political tensions between the two countries. Dubai, the Emirates' largest city, has long been a major trade hub for Iran, and analysts say it has been key to Iranian efforts to evade sanctions, which has elicited complaints and pressure from American authorities. Emirati officials say that they crack down on any sanctions violations when they find them. Trade between the two countries was worth roughly $28 billion in 2024, when the Emirates was Iran's largest source of imports, ferrying electronics, precious metals, and other goods to the Islamic Republic. It is unclear if the United States played a role in the Emirates' decision to halt trade with Iran. The announcement came hours after a call from President Trump to Emirati ruler Sheikh Mohammed bin Zayed. The Trump administration has been keen to increase economic pressure on Iran, with Treasury Secretary Scott Bessent threatening last week to apply measures like we have never seen in the history of economic isolation of a country. The Emirati Foreign Ministry did not respond to a request for comment about the motivation and timing of the decision. The Emirati government and statement did not specify what prompted its announcement, nor did it make clear when the decision to halt trade was implemented. But over the past week, the Emirates has accused Iran of attacking Emirati oil tankers traveling through the Strait of Hormuz, that narrow waterway on Iran's southern coast that is a key transit route for oil and gas shipping. And on Tuesday, the Emirati Defense Ministry issued warnings of an incoming missile attack, later saying the two ballistic missiles launched from Iran had targeted maritime navigation. Iran denied carrying out those attacks and has neither denied nor claimed responsibility for the recent tanker strikes. After the United States and Israel attacked Iran in February, setting off a regional conflagration, the Emirates bore the initial brunt of Iran's retaliation. The Emirates, which hosts a major American military base, reported more than 2,700 ballistic, missile, and drone attacks from Iran. After the United States and Iran reached an initial ceasefire agreement in April, tensions between the Emirates and Iran had eased significantly, with direct contact between senior officials and the resumption of flights between the two countries. As the truce has frayed in the months since, Iran has largely focused its attacks on Bahrain and Kuwait, sparing the Emirates. The recent attacks on Emirati oil tankers have elicited a strong condemnation from the Emirati government, and on Saturday, Emirati Foreign Ministry accused Iran of targeting shipping in the Strait of Hormuz as a tool of economic coercion or blackmail that constituted a direct threat to the stability of the region. In a call on Tuesday, Secretary of State Marco Rubio and the Emirates' National Security Advisor Sheikh Tanun bin Zayed discussed U.S. /

Emirates' coordination to hold Iran and its terrorist proxies accountable for ongoing attacks, according to the State Department spokesman Timothy Pigott. And on to our next story from the New York Times. The headline is, "With limited options, Trump tries economic pressure on Iran and again." Iran has survived U.S. sanctions since 1979 and is betting it can endure even more. In the 47 years since the Islamic Revolution, the United States has taken step after step to isolate the country, only with a brief reprieve from 2015 and the Iran nuclear deal, which President Trump excoriated and abandoned in 2018. Mr. Trump promised maximum pressure then and now, with limited military options, threatens even more. Secretary of Treasury Scott Bessent warned last week of never-before-seen measures, perhaps, analysts suggest, secondary sanctions on countries like China that buy Iranian oil, or further penalties on financial transactions. Iran is more likely to step up attacks on American allies in the Persian Gulf than to surrender its hold on the Strait of Hormuz, analysts say. Iran's economy is in serious trouble, but it is not collapsing. More importantly, the regime is likely to escalate before it capitulates. U.S. and international sanctions and economic pressure did help lead to the 2015 nuclear deal, when the Supreme Leader then, Ayatollah Ali Khamenei, authorized negotiations to limit Iran's nuclear return program in return for frozen assets and sanction relief. Since Mr. Trump withdrew from the deal and imposed more sanctions, Iran has adjusted to a new high level of economic disruption, developing sophisticated smuggling routes and new markets, particularly for oil. For now, Iran insists on maintaining effective control of the strait, while the American Navy continues to blockade it. A few ships are slipping through, but traffic is down more than 90% from before the war. Iran's economy is badly damaged, hurting ordinary people, but its leaders have shown, through brutal crackdowns on protest and dissent, that they are relatively unconcerned with public opinion. Having survived what it once feared, an Israeli-American war against it, a more military-minded authoritarian Islamic Republic has itself doubled down. Eshmael Bakay, the spokesman for the foreign ministry, said on Monday that new measures would have, quote, no effect on Iran's position. Economic pressure will only succeed if, quote, our resistance is greater than that of the Iranian regime, and it's not clear that's a good bet, said Suzanne Maloney, an Iran expert and director of foreign policy at the Brookings Institution. Iran's economy has been shaped by the U.S. economic pressure. Iran's economy is suffering, without question, but gradually, while the regime keeps a stranglehold on any popular protest. Since the war began in earnest in February, the Iranian economy and its major industrial sector have been contracting in tandem for the first time in 8 years. That's from Esfandiar Bamangal, chief executive of the Bourse and Bazaar Foundation, a research organization based in London. Iran will face more challenges, from higher inflation to weakness in the job market, he said, but it won't lead to a different political outcome. Some Iranian leaders, to be sure, are deeply concerned with the economic disaster and support a more rapid diplomatic deal with Washington. But the leadership appears united in retaining effective control over the strait as its best leverage and deterrent against another war. Iran has adapted to American and international sanctions by increasing its ties to Russia and to China. It sells most of its oil at a discount to China, which has ignored international sanctions against the purchase of Iranian oil.
It also uses small independent Chinese refineries known as teapots that are less exposed to American sanctions. Iran has developed smuggling networks and a shadow fleet transferring its oil to other ships that can easily disguise its origin. And it has built up its industrial sector and cut back sharply on imports and its use of the dollar, using foreign banks and bartering oil for goods. Since the war and the American blockade, Iran has been storing oil on shore and in a variety of older tankers, while shipping some of it by road and rail and reducing output on some wells. When the Memorandum of Understanding with the U.S. was signed in June and the American blockade was temporarily lifted, Iran used the period of calm assiduously. Iran had oil already outside the strait to sell before the blockade, and at the outset of the agreement, it exported another 80 million barrels before Washington reimposed sanctions and the blockade, easing the pressure on storage. Before the war, Iran was exporting 1.8 million barrels per day. Now, given the increase in the oil price because of the conflict, Iran is ahead of what it budgeted for oil sales this year. The exchange rate for Iranian rial against the dollar is bad, but the speed of depreciation is slowing, as is inflation. If Washington is relying on economic pressure, you wouldn't want slower inflation and a lower rial exchange rate than before the war, Erickson said. For the policy to succeed, we need to push them down quickly, not wait 9 years to collapse them. A dagger hurts but doesn't stop, lop off the head of the enemy. Iran is gambling that the closure of the strait will put more pressure on Mr. Trump to blink first and negotiate a deal that Iran can accept. Tehran is counting on increasing economic anxiety from America's allies to push Mr. Trump back to the table. The global economy is missing millions of barrels a day, and strategic stockpiles, including in Europe and the United States, are badly diminished. Ukraine continues to damage Russia's refineries, further cutting the amount of oil on the market. Regionally, key energy producers like Qatar, Bahrain, Iraq, and Kuwait are badly hurt by the closure of the strait, and Saudi Arabia, Qatar, and Oman have argued in Washington against further military escalation given Iran's ability to strike their energy infrastructure. In a battle of economic wills, it's very uncertain the West will win, said Ms. Maloney of the Brookings Institution. Mr. Trump defends the war as necessary to ensure that Iran can never build a nuclear weapon. But after he abandoned the 2015 nuclear deal, Iran tried to pressure the world with enhanced enrichment that brought it to the edge of being a nuclear-capable military power, even as it denied ever seeking a bomb. That reassurance died with the former supreme leader. His son and successor, Ayatollah Mutaba Khamenei, appears ready for open-ended confrontation with America and is considered by U.S. intelligence to be more flexible about creating a nuclear weapon. In Iran, said Vali Nasser, an Iran expert and professor at Johns Hopkins School of Advanced Studies, trust in Mr. Trump is minimal, and the 2015 deal is considered a four-letter word. Now Mr. Trump is offering Iran very little in exchange for opening the Strait of Hormuz, with no U.S. commitment to unfreeze its assets or lift its sanctions. There is no reasonable deal for Iran on the table, Mr. Nasser said. The choice is between total surrender and fighting it out, he added. And they have bet that the only way to get a better deal is to accept costs now and hold the global economies and Trump's feet to the fire. And our next story. Tariffs are on hold as Trump claims deal with Canada is near. Canada got a 3-day reprieve
on damaging new American tariffs against billions of dollars worth of goods, with President Trump claiming that a deal was close, but Prime Minister Mark Carney saying only that substantial progress has been made. Mr. Trump announced the delay on imposing the 50% tariffs in a social media post on Tuesday night, roughly 90 minutes before the midnight deadline. The White House issued a proclamation saying Canada had agreed to make certain trade concessions and that the extra days were needed to finalize those provisions. I have paused the 50% tariffs against Canada that were scheduled to kick in tomorrow morning for a three-day period, based on the fact that Canada and the USA, subject to finalization of documents, have a deal, Mr. Trump said. Mr. Trump has previously announced deals with other countries only to have them fall through, including a recent series of elapsed agreements with Iran. In a brief statement, Mr. Carney was less definitive about what the talks had produced. Over the last number of weeks, Canada has engaged in intensive discussions with the U.S. to address outstanding trade issues, he said. Substantial progress has been made, although there is important work still to be done. Reflecting this pivot away from Canada's economic dependence on the U.S., Mr. Carney added, Canada remains focused on building a stronger, more independent, and more competitive economy at home. In a social media post, the Office of the United States Trade Representative, which was carrying out the negotiations, said the deal would include comprehensive market access for all American goods, economic security commitments, digital trade alignment, and other provisions that would protect the U.S. market. Entering the negotiations, Mr. Carney said he was attempting to avert new tariffs, which, if put in place, would affect hundreds of products that account, by the Trump administration's estimates, for $20 billion in Canadian exports. Mr. Carney said last month that our objective is not to reach a deal, whatever it costs, with the U.S., but he's also made it clear that Canada would make any agreement contingent on eliminating or reducing tariffs up to 50% on Canadian steel, aluminum, and autos introduced last year. Canada is also seeking relief on tariffs against Canadian lumber that date back decades and were increased by Mr. Trump. The U.S., in turn, was looking for an end to the boycotts of American wine and spirits in some provincial alcohol distribution systems that followed Mr. Trump's earlier tariffs. It was also seeking to end Canada's retaliatory tariffs against imports of American automobiles and changes to how some American dairy products are allowed to enter Canada's largely closed market. In the presidential proclamation, Mr. Trump claimed that Canada had expressed a commitment to address all of those issues. Mr. Trump linked the Lumia agreement to the Keystone XL, a major pipeline project that would have transported oil from Canada to the United States Gulf Coast, but was scrapped by the Biden administration in 2021. The project had been approved during the first Trump administration. The great Keystone XL pipeline, long ago killed by Sleepy Joe Biden, must be awoken from the grave, Trump added on his social media post. Despite being considered largely dead for 5 years, speculation that a new project, closely mirroring Keystone XL, could return, and it grew this year as a U.S. company filed an application in Montana to build a pipeline bringing in Canadian oil. Mr. Carney has brought up the possibility of resurrecting the project with Mr. Trump during a White House visit last year. Trade talks have been a prelude to a larger negotiation over the future of the North American trade agreement. The United States and Mexico have carried out several rounds of talks over the United States-Mexico-Canada agreement,
which Mr. Trump signed in his first term but has since started to criticize. For U.S. officials, the threat of tariffs has been a way to amass negotiating leverage over the Canadian government while also forcing Canada to act on trade issues they deem unfair. While Mr. Carney has pulled back some of Canada's trade retaliation and made other concessions to the United States, he has seemed far less willing to discuss giving anything more to the U.S. since Mr. Trump announced the sweeping 50% tariffs in July. Since his return to office, Mr. Trump has started a trade war with Canada that has shredded the free trade agreements going back to 1989, while stoking anger and fear among Canadians. In Canada, frustrations have been expressed in various ways, including the drastic decline in vacation travel by Canadians to the U.S. In a poll by Abacus Data released on Monday, 74% of the respondents said that American trade actions had already affected their households, with 30% describing the effects as major. While the Supreme Court struck down most of Mr. Trump's tariffs in February, the steel, aluminum, and auto tariffs against Canada were brought under another law that was not covered by that decision. The tariffs, now on hold, were to be made under another law, an untested trade provision from 1930. A conversation between Mr. Trump and Mr. Carney resumed trade talks in late July. The U.S. broke off negotiations last fall on steel, aluminum, and autos after the province of Ontario placed television ads in the United States that featured clips of President Ronald Reagan, who signed the 1989 Free Trade Agreement with Canada, warning about the dangers of tariffs. News of the three-day reprieve brought some relief in Canada, but industry leaders highlighted the program prolonged uncertainty that was damaging. Let's be clear, the tariff delay provides relief on both sides of the border, said Candace Lang, who leads the Canadian Chamber of Commerce. Businesses may not be closing shop with this news, but an extension doesn't bring the certainty that a signed deal would, she added. In the United States, a chance of a breakthrough on some Canadian measures was eagerly anticipated. In a statement, Chris Swanger, president of the Distilled Spirits Council of the United States, said he appreciated Mr. Trump's effort to restore access for American spirits after more than a year and a half of sales bans. These provincial bans have caused exports of American spirits to drop by more than 70%, leaving American distillers caught in the middle of a broader trade dispute, he said. And in another part of the paper, there's this. We're reading from stories from the New York Times. American hiker dies after a lightning strike on Mount Etna in Italy. An American man died after being struck by lightning while hiking on Mount Etna in Italy, officials said on Monday. Rescuers found the 29-year-old man in serious condition on Sunday on the eastern side of Mount Etna, Europe's largest active volcano. Firefighters transported him by helicopter to Cannizzaro Hospital in Catania, the nearest major city on the east coast of Sicily. The hospital identified the man as Dylan Standfast of Wichita, Kansas. Relatives of Mr. Standfast could not be immediately reached. The man arrived at the hospital in a state of cardiac arrest and was declared dead about an hour later. According to local fire officials, the hiker was found alone in an area known as Val de Bove that was closed to the public. The valley had been rocked by an unusually heavy bout of volcanic activity in recent days, prompting the local authorities to close some of the area.
On Monday, Italy's National Institute of Geophysics and Volcanology reported that another volcanic vent had opened in the valley with fresh lava flowing overnight. The international airport in Catania said early Monday that it was imposing limits on the number of flights arriving until Tuesday afternoon as a result of the volume of ash being released into the atmosphere by Mount Etna. Seismic activity at the volcano, which is just 30 miles or 48 kilometers from the airport, had forced hundreds of cancellations and delays for more than 10 days. While thunderstorms had been forecast for Sicily and Sunday, lightning can be generated by volcanic eruptions. During a volcanic eruption, tiny collisions among the rising particles of ash can create static electricity, which may in turn produce volcanic lightning. During an eruption of Mount Etna in August of 2023, Italy's National Institute of Geophysics and Volcanology reported lightning within the ash clouds. According to Italian health authorities, lightning strikes in the country are particularly common in July and August. A recent study showed that some 89 people were killed by lightning strikes in Italy from 2001 to 2020. During thunderstorms, people in elevated areas such as mountain ridges and summits can be particularly exposed to lightning. The consulate in Naples, which has jurisdiction over the region of Sicily, did not immediately respond to a request for comment. And here's our next story from the New York Times. Queen Kamala says it was difficult to keep Charles' cancer secret. In a video released on Wednesday, Queen Kamala made rare public comments about King Charles III's cancer, talking about how difficult his diagnosis had been for her, especially in the days before Buckingham Palace made the news public. "I was just longing to let it out," Kamala said in the video, which was released by the British royal family and by a leading UK cancer authority. "But obviously, I couldn't," she added. Kamala was reflecting on a 2024 visit with cancer patients and their families, which she made shortly after Charles's cancer was diagnosed and before the palace had made an official announcement. The Queen, who's been involved with Maggie's for years, has often made such visits, but this time was different, she said. She was there not just as a figurehead, but as another worried spouse. "I was almost questioning them," Kamala said. She held back, she said, because she didn't want to pry too deeply. With Charles' condition a secret, she could not tell the others that they were all experiencing the fear and uncertainty of a cancer diagnosis. Holding back was quite difficult, she said in the video, which was released to mark the charity's 30th anniversary. "I almost said something, but I felt it wasn't the time." It is rare for members of the royal family to speak publicly about their private lives. Since 2024, they have dealt not just with Charles's diagnosis, but with that of Catherine, the Princess of Wales, who announced weeks before that she too is battling cancer. Neither royal has disclosed what type of cancer they have. Both have since returned to public life and have used their diagnoses to advocate for cancer patients to speak about the emotional challenges of facing the disease. In December, when Charles told the British public he was doing well and could scale back his treatment, he said it was a testimony to the remarkable advances that have been made in cancer care in recent years. You are listening to stories from the New York Times. Here's our next one. California becomes the first state to regulate the squish of car tires.
California already has strict rules on how much pollution vehicles can release through exhaust pipes, how many toxic metals that brake pads can shed onto streets, and how quickly car makers must transition to electric fleets. This week, California added another to the list. How much tires can squish as they roll along the road? California this week became the first state in the nation to set energy-efficient standards for replacement car tires, which the state says will both lower fuel consumption and cut greenhouse gas emissions. The move comes as gas prices remain high, as the war with Iran continues, and as the Republican-led government tries to undermine other fuel efficiency efforts in California. At issue is the concept of rolling resistance, a measure of how much a tire deforms from the pressure of hitting the road. The more the tire squishes, the more work it is for the car to keep the wheels turning, and the more fuel the vehicle burns. For a similar reason, it requires more energy to pedal a bicycle with half-inflated tires than one with fully inflated ones. Replacement tires typically have more rolling resistance than the tires the cars were sold with, which tends to result in fewer miles per gallon. That's because auto manufacturers often use more efficient tires on new models in order to meet vehicle emission standards. But drivers tend to be price conscious when they buy replacement tires and the sacrifice efficiency for cost. The new rule, which the California Energy Commission approved on Monday, requires that replacement tires sold in the state have the same rolling resistance on average as the tires sold by new vehicles by 2033. The rule will be phased in with the first set of changes required by 2029. Currently, only about 30% of tires meet those 2033 standards, according to Nancy Skinner, the state energy commissioner. Many industry groups oppose the measure. They warn that the state will not likely be able to enforce the rule and that foreign manufacturers could find loopholes to import cheap tires that do not meet the standards and could harm consumers. "We don't feel that this regulation is ready for prime time," said Tracy Norberg, Executive Vice President and General Counsel to the United States Tire Manufacturers Association. "Competitiveness," she said, "is an all-time concern for this industry. We're now seeing low-cost importers that cut corners on safety and performance importing tires into the market, and California is particularly vulnerable." Industry opponents also said that under the rule, the driver of a light-duty gasoline car would spend about $26 extra for a pair of replacement tires. "This regulation is not ready for adoption," said Brett Gladfelty, a lobbyist speaking on behalf of Goodyear. "This sudden rush to pass the regulation as drafted will hurt consumers, drive up costs, and simply flood the state with used tires that will only be affordable west of the Mississippi." California Energy Commission, however, said that the rule would ultimately save Californians money. By the agency estimates, the higher upfront cost of the tires would be offset by fuel savings of $179 over the life of the tire, resulting in a net savings of $153. In total, the rule would save California drivers $1 billion per year in gasoline and electricity costs, equivalent to roughly $75 per household in the state, according to the commission. It also would avert 2 million metric tons of greenhouse gas emissions from entering the atmosphere each year, the agency said. Beth Hammond, senior electrical vehicle and infrastructure advocate for the Natural Resources Defense Council, calls it a win for consumers, a win for the environment and public health.
This is basically where the rubber meets the road on vehicle efficiency, she said. The rule had been a long time coming. In 2003, the California legislature passed a law requiring Energy Commission to establish tire standards. But the state paused its efforts after Congress in 2007 directed the National Highway Traffic Safety Administration to establish a nationwide tire efficiency rating system. California waited to see if the federal framework would accomplish what the state was trying to do. When that didn't happen, the commission resurrected its independent rulemaking process in 2020. Dan Jacobson, senior advisor for Environment America, said that the delay had meant that California consumers had lost out on more than two decades of savings and suffered from air pollution and harmful climate change impacts over that period. "We cannot wait another minute," Mr. Jacobson said at Monday's meeting. "It's a very rare that you get a rule that's both good for consumers and so good for the environment." And on to our next story from the New York Times. We've got court blocks road through the Alaska Wildlife Refuge. A federal judge on Tuesday blocked a land exchange that would have allowed a contentious road to be built through the Izembik National Wildlife Refuge, a vast wild area in southwestern Alaska. That decision by Judge Sharon Gleason of the U.S. District Court for the District of Alaska was a setback for the Trump administration, which finalized a land swap deal in October. It was a victory for Alaska Native tribes and environmental groups that sued to stop the road construction. The deal called for the Interior Department to transfer 490 acres of land within the wildlife refuge to King Cove Corporation, a tribal organization that wants to build the road. In exchange, King Cove Corporation would give the government thousands of acres of its own land, some of which would be added to the refuge. Izembik has been at the center of a decades-long fight that has reverberated across Alaska and Washington, D.C., vexing presidents in both parties. The first Trump administration approved a similar deal in 2019, but the Biden administration canceled it in 2023, saying Trump officials failed to consider the effects of road construction on wildlife and Alaska Native communities. Proponents of the road say it's essential for connecting the remote town of King Cove with an airport that can be used for emergency medical evacuations to hospitals in Anchorage. Opponents say road construction would cause irreparable harm to many Alaska Native tribes that rely on fishing and hunting, as well as to several species of migratory birds. Judge Gleason, who was appointed by President Barack Obama, ruled that the Trump administration violated the Endangered Species Act by failing to study the effects on imperiled wildlife. The judge also found that the administration violated the Alaska National Interest Lands Conservation Act, which governs the construction of major roads, pipelines, and power lines across public lands in Alaska. The road in question would stretch about 40 miles from King Cove to the community of Cold Bay. About 10 of those miles would cut through Izembik, whose wetlands contain some of the world's largest beds of eelgrass, which attract several species of migratory birds. In the spring and fall, virtually the entire global population of emperor geese and Pacific black vibrant brant geese converge on the refuge to feast on eelgrass. In the winter, tens of thousands of Steller's eider ducks stop there to molt. Our community depends on the brant and emperor geese and subsistence use to eat, so I'm relieved the court decided to protect Izembik
from a road that could hurt our Harvard, said Edgar Tall, Sr., chief of the native village of Hooper Bay. It's getting harder to make our voice heard and protect our right to live off the land and the sea, but if Izimbik is safe, it will help. Senator Dan Sullivan, Republican of Alaska, has argued that opponents of the road have prioritized birds over people who need medical evacuations to receive potentially life-saving care. Mr. Sullivan, who is running for re-election with Mr. Trump's backing, criticized both the decision and Judge Gleason in a statement on Tuesday. Today's ruling by an Alaska federal judge who regularly sides with lower 48 environmental groups is another shameful betrayal of the people of King Cove, he said, adding that the decision would put the interest of birds over the well-being of Alaska natives. The decision came on the day that the U.S. Forest Service proposed to open nearly 45 million acres of wilderness in national forests to road construction and logging. That plan would strip protections from 9 million undeveloped acres within Alaska's Tongass National Forest, the largest intact temperate rainforest in the world. And that's that story. Our next one is from the New York Times, mind you. How the U.S. Navy is helping get oil through the Strait of Hormuz. Only a few oil tankers braved Iran's attacks to go through the Strait of Hormuz for much of the war, leading to a drastic reduction in how much crude reached world markets. But since May, U.S. military has played a crucial role in getting millions of barrels of oil through the strait, helping to keep the oil prices from rising further. Operations stealthily shepherds tankers through the southern part of the strait on routes close to Oman. Iran effectively controls which ships go through the strait on its side of the strait opposite Oman. Before the war, about 15 million barrels of crude oil per day went through the Strait of Hormuz. In July, tankers using U.S.-protected routes transported about 5 million barrels of oil daily out of the Persian Gulf, according to analysts. It's one of the surprising successes, said Michelle Wiese Bachmann, a shipping analyst at Windward, a maritime analysis firm. They have been extraordinarily effective in keeping that southern corridor operating, despite the attacks. But the U.S. effort, which Iran opposes, has come at a cost. The U.S. military is deploying significant resources to get a limited amount of oil through the strait, something it did not have to do before the war, when tankers sailed freely through the waterway. It's extremely labor-intensive to provide that kind of persistent defense, said Joshua Tallis, an analyst at the Center of Naval Analyses. To try to protect vessels in the Southern Corridor, Central Command uses a range of weapons that can intercept Iranian drones and missiles. Ship operators say they register any planned trip through the strait with the U.S. military, then report possible threats or attacks as they occur. The United States uses ships, helicopters, and planes to launch weapons to intercept the attacks. It has now helped over 1,000 ships transit the strait, according to Central Command. The U.S. tanker protection operation has drawn attacks by Iran. At least 15 ships taking the southern routes have been hit since the start of June, including 16 mariners injured, 2 killed. Another ship was struck this week while it was sailing close to Oman, killing a crew member. United Kingdom Maritime Trade Operations
said on Tuesday. Iranian military retains the ability to escalate its attacks on all shipping in the area, as well as on an oil and gas facilities in Gulf countries. And Iran is demanding permanent control over any traffic in the strait, something it did not have before the war. Iran's threat over the strait will remain significant for the foreseeable future, said Mona Yacoubian, director of the Middle East Program at the Center for Strategic and International Studies, a research organization. Many large shipping companies have chosen to stay away from the strait until there is a lasting ceasefire, and traffic through the strait remains far below what it was before the war. The tanker protection in the Southern Corridor is one of two major U.S. operations aimed at loosening Iran's grip on the strait. The other, though, is the Navy blockade of ships visiting Iranian ports, which has greatly restricted Iranian oil leaving the Gulf and deprived Iran of much-needed oil revenue. Helping the tankers get out through the Southern Corridor increases the supply of crude to world markets and reduces the likelihood of oil prices spiking to the heights they reached earlier in the war. Gulf oil is also bypassing the strait by being pumped in greater volumes through Middle Eastern pipelines. Mr. Wies Bachman, a shipping analyst, said the amount of oil going through had been rising since May, when the tanker protection initiative began. Roughly 4 million barrels per day exited in June, rising to some 5 million a day in July, she said. Ships that navigate the strait with the assistance of Central Command, the U.S. military unit running the operation, typically turn off their transponders to avoid detection by Iran. That makes it harder for firms that track vessels to get a full picture of the traffic in the strait. A small number of shipping operators have been willing to use the Oman route. One of those is Dynacom, a Greek company. Two of its tankers were hit on July 19, one of which was abandoned. Dynacom did not respond to requests for comment. United Arab Emirates government-owned oil giant Abu Dhabi National Oil Company, or ADNOC, is making considerable efforts to move oil on the southern route. Its vessels have also been frequently struck. The ADNOC said last week that 18 of its vessels had been attacked in the war, resulting in one fatality and 20 injuries to crew members. We have extensive measures to protect our people and our assets and adapt our operations to the evolving security environment, a spokesman for ADNOC's logistics firm said in a statement. He declined to say whether the company's ships go through with U.S. protection. Resupplying those missions has become far more challenging since the Navy's base in Manama, the capital of Bahrain, was effectively destroyed by Iranian attacks that began the first day of the war. As a result of losing their main logistics hub in the Middle East, Navy supply ships now must travel to the tiny island Diego Garcia, a British territory about 1,100 miles southwest from the southern tip of India. The journey takes more than 5 days each way. The Navy has said it has about 20 warships in the Gulf of Oman, including the aircraft carriers Abraham Lincoln and George H.W. Bush, the destroyers escorting them, and even more destroyers enforcing President Trump's renewed blockade of Iranian ports. How the Navy intends to keep such a large force of warships in the Middle East into the future is unclear,
as all of the nearby ports in the region are within range of Iranian missiles. And although the service has more than 70 destroyers in the fleet, it has just 11 carriers, not all of them available to serve in the war. The Lincoln, for one, has been at sea since November 21st without a port call that would allow the crew to rest and will need a significant amount of maintenance before it can deploy again. The Japan-based carrier George Washington is coming to relieve the Lincoln, but a relief for Norfolk-based Bush, which deployed March 31st, has not been publicly identified. Given that Iran has regularly struck ships using a southern route, the U.S. protection has not been impregnable. But Captain Tim Hawkins, a spokesman for Central Command, has said, "It doesn't mean our defense is ineffective. You can see in the grand scheme, more ships are moving through than before." You know you've been listening to news and commentary as published in the New York Times. Here's our next story. Hawaii's storm ravages a cemetery, setting off a hunt for the dead. Hurricane Lala tore the dead from the earth on Hawaii's Big Island on Monday. Flooding from the storm had washed through the small cemetery in the ravaged hamlet of Niihau, where Leji Balos lay, leaving behind a macabre feel of mud, cracked and crumbled headstones, and violently disinterred coffins and caskets. On Monday, a body stripped of clothes lay crushed beneath a boulder. About a half dozen caskets were visible, mostly empty and torn apart. The smell of the unearthed dead suffused parts of the debris field. "It's really eerie driving through our town now," said John Masters, 46, owner of Kau Auto Repair, a shop down the road from the cemetery that is now buried under several feet of mud and debris. "It's like your worst nightmare," he added. Families came to check on graves as earth movers nearby in the village pushed boulders. In the cemetery, mountains of mud were filled with the flotsam of human lives, refrigerators, clothes, a mattress, a hammer. Few people huddled near the sodden remnants of Panalua Bakery downhill from the cemetery. About 2 feet of mud surrounded the building's base, a moldering brown ring showing a water line from Lala almost 4 feet high. Trucks and outbuildings had slid down the hill, half submerged in mud. What used to be an access road to the cemetery had completely washed out into the former parking lot of the bakery. Gaping ravines of some 50 feet deep stood on either side of the remnants of the road. Tombstones with people's names everywhere were scattered about. "Uprooted," said the bakery's general manager, Zach Kennedy. A gray casket sat atop the rubble upside down. Up the road, outside of Kau Auto Repair, dozens of trucks and cars were mired in mud piles, and more caskets lined the street. Inside, the shop's doors were blown off their hinges and the windows were cracked. Employees discovered what looked like a human femur bone on the center of the floor. "I no longer have a place that I get to call my shop," said Mr. Masters, who began working there as a teenager and took over the shop early, nearly 20 years ago, from his father, who is buried at the cemetery. "I don't even know where to go from here," he added. Below the debris field were Ms. Balos, 42, and her nephew and niece, Moni Hirata, 19, and her sister Lorena, 17. They had driven south from their home in Kona, a little over an hour away, where damage was minimal, to see the cemetery. Most of the family had been buried there, aunties, uncles, siblings.
looking up toward the rubble, Ms. Balu said. My son's buried up there. Leji Balos died suddenly about 8 months ago at 25. We were going to come this Saturday. His birthday is on Saturday, his mother said. He was my only child. And finally, we have this. Bond sell-off sends borrowing costs to the highest level since 2007. Investor angst over stubborn inflation, unsustainable government deficits, and rampant spending on artificial intelligence helped send borrowing costs to multi-year highs across the world this week. The yield on the 30-year U.S. Treasury bond rose on Tuesday to 5.3%, its highest level since 2007. Similar bonds in Canada, Japan, Germany, and elsewhere also traded at their highest yields in a decade. The yields help determine interest rates for corporate debt and consumer loans like mortgages, and their rise is adding to everyday citizens concerned about affordability that have taken hold both domestically and abroad. That's a problem for government leaders, according to President Trump, whose administration has vowed to stop rising costs across the American economy. So far, Mr. Trump has not been able to ameliorate two of the drivers of rising yields by either taking aggressive steps to rein in government borrowing or quickly ending the war with Iran. You've been listening to news and commentary as published in the New York Times. I'm your volunteer reader, Bill Hilton.

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7: 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All

military response, raising the risks of crossing the strategic waterway, and frustrating some Arab allies who worry the U.S. doesn't have a strategy to wind down the conflict. Iran fired two ballistic missiles toward the strait on Tuesday, triggering air defenses in the United Arab Emirates, according to that country's Ministry of Defense, which said the missiles were targeting maritime traffic, but ultimately fell into the sea. Earlier Tuesday, an Iranian attack hit the engine room of a bulk carrier in the strait east of Oman, leaving the chief engineer dead, maritime security firm said. The UAE says Iran has attacked 7 of its ships this month. So far, August accounts for 20% of all attacks on shipping in the war, which is now approaching its 6-month mark. U.S. Central Command, which oversees American forces in the Middle East, hasn't announced any retaliatory strikes on targets in Iran since late July. The U.S. has continued to prevent ships from visiting Iranian ports, however, including firing Hellfire missiles to stop vessels trying to breach its blockade. The restraint reflects President Trump's current strategy to back off military action in favor of tightening the economic pressure on Tehran. Earlier in the summer, the U.S. repeatedly launched punishing strikes after Iran attacked ships, prompting Iran to lob missiles and drones across the Gulf. Until Tuesday, the UAE's air defenses hadn't been triggered since mid-July. The skirmishes forced the U.S. and its regional allies to use more of their shrinking supply of defensive interceptors and carried high risks to Gulf energy infrastructure. The White House's change in approach ended a significant escalation in fighting, but it also hasn't convinced Iran to back down and is raising concerns in the region of an extended throttling of Hormuz amid a drawn-out standoff. America's Arab allies feel caught in the middle, Gulf officials said. While they don't want to see a resumption of higher-intensity conflict, they believe the lack of U.S. response is encouraging Iran to increase its attacks. Gulf states think Iran ultimately will respond militarily to rising economic pressure, bringing the conflict back to a boil regardless, the official said. Trump posted a map of the waterway on social media Tuesday under the heading New U.S. Territory after threatening last week to claim the strait. The naval blockade remains in full force and effect, the president wrote in another post. The Hormuz Strait is open and operating. Last month, the U.S. surged forces to the Middle East to give Trump more options to expand the war, and Trump warned that the U.S. would bomb one bridge or power plant every time Iran hits a ship in the strait. But Trump ultimately backed off of the military option in favor of economic pressure. Trump's top aides have argued recently that choking off Iran's ability to trade with the world could be more effective than military or diplomatic efforts that have failed to bring Iran around to U.S. terms. The administration is betting the combination of tough sanctions and the Navy's blockade will push Iran's spiraling economy into freefall and force concessions. Mike Waltz, the U.S. ambassador to the United Nations, said earlier this month on Fox News that Tehran was more afraid of Treasury Secretary Scott Bessent than Defense Secretary Pete Hegseth. The U.S. military has redirected 64 commercial vessels, disabled 3, and boarded 2 to enforce its blockade of Iranian ports since it was reimposed in July. Iran's attacks on ships have killed a number of crew members and deterred crossings, but many haven't done the sort of catastrophic damage that would force a military response. The U.S. military says it continues to help ships transit the strait, reducing the pressure on world energy markets.
Global benchmark Brent

crude oil futures were little changed Tuesday at $91 a barrel, well off their highs from earlier in the war, but still elevated. Meanwhile, Iran has refused to back down and is insisting on controlling ship traffic through Hormuz. The overnight attack marks the 14th vessel hit so far in August near the Hormuz or the Bab al-Mandeb Strait on the other side of the Arabian Peninsula that links the Red Sea to global markets, according to maritime risk company Maersk's. The number of attacks so far in August is already catching up with the total for July. No one claimed responsibility for the latest attack, but it shows the risks for ships operating or in or close to Omani waters in lanes that the U.S. says it has cleared of mines, angering Iran, which wants ships to use the northern route administered by Tehran and close to its coast. The threat is not limited to superficial damage or coercive signaling, but now carries a direct and substantial risk to seafarers, said Demetrios Manitis, Maersk's founder and chief executive. There have been 70 attacks on commercial vessels transiting the Strait of Hormuz and the Bab al-Mandeb during the war, causing 24 deaths and 45 injuries, according to ship tracker Kepler. Ships continue to ply the Strait of Hormuz, though in much lower volumes than in June and July, when a ceasefire prevailed for part of the 2 months. There were 10 crossings on Monday, compared with an average of 15 a day so far this month, according to Kepler. Ships are mostly transiting the southern route with their transponders turned off or moving through the northern route administered by Iran. Only 2 out of the 255 crossings this month have openly used the U.S.-backed route along Oman's coast. As early as April, producers led by the UAE's state-owned Abu Dhabi National Oil Company have been chartering ships to make so-called shuttle runs, taking crude oil and petroleum products from inside the Persian Gulf and offloading them to vessels waiting just outside for transport to global markets. ADNOC is already chartering 25 vessels from South Korea's Sinopec, with 15 of those doing shuttle runs and the rest delivering to end customers directly. In July, the UAE produced 3.9 million barrels of crude oil a day, according to the International Energy Agency, an increase from pre-war levels of 3.6 million barrels a day. By comparison, neighbors Iraq, Kuwait, and Saudi Arabia were all producing at least 20% below pre-war levels. The attacks on ADNOC vessels started in mid-July, when Iran struck 2 crude oil tankers owned or operated by ADNOC Logistics and Services. One seafarer lost his life and several others were injured. Both vessels performed multiple shuttle runs before being hit. The attacks kept coming. During the first week of August alone, 4 more vessels affiliated with or owned by ADNOC were struck, according to statements from ADNOC Logistics and Services. Last week, another 3 were struck. President Trump said he would pause a scheduled 50% tariff on certain Canadian goods for 3 days, citing a deal between the U.S. and Canada. "I have paused the 50% tariffs against Canada that were scheduled to kick in tomorrow morning for a 3-day period, based on the fact that Canada and the U.S., subject to the finalization of documents, have a deal," Trump said on social media Tuesday night. The new 50% tariff was set to cover $20 billion worth of Canadian goods, about 5% of Canada's annual exports to the U.S., ranging from hockey sticks and electronics
to plastics and building materials. In a separate post, the Office of the U.S. Trade Representative said the deal would include improved market access for U.S. goods in Canada, along with economic security commitments and alignment on digital trade issues that have long divided the two countries. The new tariffs announced a month ago would have risked escalation into a trade war between the North American neighbors. Canadian Prime Minister Mark Carney, who came to power last year by promising to stand up to Trump's economic aggression, has said that Canada could retaliate. His country has been one of the few, along with China, to strike back at past U.S. levies with tariffs of its own. In a statement, Carney said that discussions with the U.S. on addressing bilateral trade issues had yielded substantial progress, but there is important work still to be done. He added, "While we continue this work, Canada remains focused on building a stronger, more independent, and more competitive economy at home." The Trump administration first threatened the latest rounds of tariffs last month, saying they would be imposed in response to Canada's provincial bans on American alcohol, protections for its domestic dairy industry, and quotas and tariffs on some U.S. vehicles. Canada imposed many of those measures last year in retaliation for other tariffs that Trump imposed on the country. Whether those irritants would be addressed remained unclear on Tuesday night, but Trump said the deal would address one of his long-standing gripes, the Keystone XL pipeline. The great Keystone XL pipeline, long ago killed by sleepy Joe Biden, may be awoken from the grave, Trump posted. The proposed expansion of the pipeline, which had drawn opposition from American landowners, environmentalists, and indigenous groups, has long been a sore spot in bilateral relations. The Canadian government had supported the project, which would have carried crude from Western Canada to the U.S., but former President Joe Biden revoked a permit that Trump, in his first term, had issued for it to proceed. Not long after, Canada's TC Energy Corp. and Alberta's provincial government scuttled the pipeline. But Carney said last year that he and Trump had spoken during a meeting in Washington about opportunities for cooperation on energy projects between the two countries, including Keystone XL. The tariff deal could also pave the way for new negotiations on reforming the U.S.-Mexico-Canada agreement, which was negotiated in Trump's first term to replace the North American Free Trade Agreement. That pact is now under annual review after the Trump administration declined to renew it in its current form, and the president has repeatedly floated withdrawing from the trilateral pact. While the U.S. has made steady progress in negotiations with Mexico, formal talks with Canada haven't been held. The threat of new tariffs on Canadian goods spurred an intensification of talks, which had been largely stalled since the fall. In recent weeks, Dominic LeBlanc, the Canadian minister in charge of U.S. trade, and Janice Charette, Canada's chief trade negotiator, met frequently with their counterparts in Washington to hammer out a deal to stave off the levies. Carney and Trump spoke twice by phone this week. China's economic momentum slowed broadly in July, weighed down by muted consumer spending and slumping investment, according to official data released Monday. The numbers: retail sales up 0.6% in July from the same month a year ago, slowing from 1% year-over-year growth in June. Fixed asset investment. This broad measure of investment in factories, machinery, and other assets
fell by 6.7% in the January to July period compared with the same period in 2025. Property investment, down 19% year over year, highlighting the extreme weakness in China's property market. Urban unemployment rate, 5.2% in July, up from 5% in June. China has been experiencing a two-speed economy. The country's technological prowess is growing, as evidenced by cutting-edge artificial intelligence models that have rattled Silicon Valley. And exports are soaring. Outbound shipments jumped 24% in July from a year prior, according to official customs data released earlier this month. Meanwhile, the domestic economy continues to struggle with a years-long property market downturn, muted household spending, and a contraction in investment. In the second quarter, China's gross domestic product grew 4.3%, the slowest year-over-year pace since 2022. AI-related business has been a big boost. Shipments of semiconductors and computing equipment added more than 10 percentage points to China's overall export growth in July, the biggest contribution since at least 2002, according to Capital Economics Analysis. Electronics manufacturing and the information technology and telecommunications services sector drove about a third of China's economic growth in the second quarter, Capital Economics estimates. From Seoul, the U.S. and South Korea will halt ongoing military drills midway through their planned run, days after President Trump professed his strong ties with North Korean leader Kim Jong-un and demanded the joint exercises be scaled back. The 11-day Ulchi Freedom Shield exercise will now end Friday, 6 days earlier than originally scheduled, Seoul officials said. The abrupt curtailment had taken South Korea by surprise, the country's foreign minister told lawmakers Wednesday. Trump, a day before the joint drills started Monday, had called the joint training costly, inappropriate, and hostile to a North Korea that has been unthreatening and respectful. Pyongyang, including this week, has decried the combined exercises as rehearsals for war. Trump is pushing aides to arrange a meeting with Kim as soon as this fall, the Wall Street Journal reported. The early end to Ulchi Freedom represented another unplanned twist to the U.S.'s security presence in Asia. A key American warship is heading toward the Middle East. The U.S. had shifted missile interceptors and other assets from South Korea to the Middle East soon after the Iran war began. South Korea's opposition Conservative Party said the training cutbacks undermined the two countries' alliance. The fact that exercises already in progress can be altered by a single order from the U.S. president is something we must not take lightly, a party spokesman said on Wednesday. Trump is betting on reopening dialogue with the 42-year-old North Korean dictator, who has consistently called the drills a threat to North Korea's existence and is now demanding global acceptance of his country's nuclear arms program. So far, North Korea hasn't responded to Trump's gesture or acknowledged the reduced nature of the drills. Ulchi Freedom Shield is designed to sharpen South Korea's ability to deal with a military confrontation with North Korea. It features around 23,000 military personnel from the U.S., South Korea, and roughly a dozen other nations. At a briefing last week, one senior official had said this year's drills would be bigger than ever. Planners had said the training would include exercises to adapt to North Korea's evolving capabilities, such as incorporating exercises to counter drones
and GPS disruption. North Korea's military capabilities have improved in recent years from closer defense ties with Russia. Since 2024, Kim deployed around 15,000 North Korean troops to the Russian front lines to fight Ukraine. In exchange, Pyongyang received cash, diplomatic cover, and weapons technology. General Xavier Brunson, the top American military official in South Korea, visited Seoul's defense minister on Tuesday. The following day, the two countries announced cutbacks to the drills. The Pentagon said the adjustments would preserve essential readiness. Seoul said it was in discussions with Washington about further reducing field training exercises. South Korea's presidential Blue House said the government hoped the friendly relationship between Trump and Kim would lead to meaningful dialogue. We have a commentary by Emily Hamilton. Bibliocide, attacks on the written word, is a common tactic of totalitarians and terrorists. The Nazis burned books in Germany in the 1930s, as did the Khmer Rouge in Cambodia in the 1970s. Bosnian Serbs destroyed Sarajevo's National and University Library in 1992, and in 2015, ISIS devastated Mosul's Central Library. The Ukrainian Culture Ministry says Russia has damaged or destroyed 906 libraries since 2022. Numerous cases of book burning and library sacking have been documented. Among them, in 2022, the Petromoyla Church Library was burned in Mariupol. Books were burned in Rovinki in 2023. Yulia Kaluya Danyluk, a librarian in Kaptilovica, has described the destruction in that village. Everything was smashed and broken. Books were scattered everywhere. There was filth. Kaptilovica holds particular significance, having been home to Vladimir Vakulenko, a poet and children's book author who was abducted and murdered by Russian troops in 2022. When the librarian returned after the village's liberation, only 4,500 of 16,500 books remained. She found books on Ukraine culture and history in the toilets, covered in human waste. All of them had been soiled. That was done deliberately. Alina Vitrova is a librarian in the Kherson library system. While under Russian occupation, she welcomes Svetlana Pekulika, head of Alexandra Divka's library, into her home. While living together, they operated a clandestine library. People would come to borrow books, as the librarian Svetlana would register books, check them out, and people would return them. In my home, an impromptu library existed during the occupation. After Oleksandrivka's liberation, Pekuluk returned home to a destroyed library there. She set up a small mobile library to take its place, but died soon after. Now there is no library, Ms. Vitrova said. Before the occupation, Ms. Vitrova worked at the Kherson Regional Children's Library. It was a beautifully renovated building with a huge hall where children read and held parties. It was damaged multiple times and hit directly and deliberately. They were clearly striking it on purpose. The same happened to the large, modern Olds Hancher Library in the city of Kherson. It's splendid, Miss Vitrova said. They targeted it deliberately. You could see it was intentional. The building stands alone, and it's obviously a library. They destroyed it. The East SOS Foundation, a Ukrainian humanitarian and human rights organization,
has gathered testimony from librarians and teachers who saw books destroyed. According to a teacher from Luhansk, the occupiers confiscated books from people and forced children to bring them back to the school library. Then, Russians destroyed everything they seized. They took it to the boiler room and burned it there. Not only textbooks, but all the Ukrainian literature in the library was burned. Ukraine is no stranger to bibliocide, says Maria Mentsevka Fedorenko, a member of Ukraine's parliament. Our books have been the target of dictatorships in the past. Throughout the 20th century, Ukrainian authors were persecuted and our texts censored. This large-scale destruction isn't just about books. It's about robbing our children's future. Alexandra Matvaluk, head of the Center for Civil Liberties, which was awarded the 2022 Nobel Peace Prize, describes the destruction of books as part of a broader genocidal policy of Russia. We know from history that the burning of libraries accompanied genocides throughout the centuries as an erasure of someone else's identity. Putin openly says that there is no Ukrainian nation, no Ukrainian language, no Ukrainian culture. The destruction extends to Ukraine's publishing industry. On Sunday, Russian drones and ballistic missiles hit the Pochayna book market, one of Kyiv's most popular spots for back-to-school shopping. On August 1st, Russia launched a strike on a depot of books in Ukraine and hit the logistics and distribution center of the publishers RNK Renok and the Naholin Land bookstore chain in Kharkiv. 8 million books were destroyed in the blaze that followed, including 600,000 school textbooks. As many as 9.65 million books have been destroyed since May, according to the Ukrainian magazine Kaitomo. Kharkiv, the country's publishing capital, has endured several attacks, including one in May 2024 at Faktor Druk, one of the largest printing houses in Ukraine, where 7 employees were killed. Immediately, people mobilized to rebuild, said Sergei Polichuk, founder and president of Faktor Company's group. Now his mood is bleak, just days after millions of books were lost on August 5th. Russia destroyed the warehouse complex of Ukraine's largest online store and marketplace, Rosetka. The only way forward, Mr. Polichuk says, is to stop Russia. They want to destroy our imagination. Russia is up against a dogged enemy. Lieutenant Oksana Kasina Rubaniak is a 23-year-old poet. As a soldier, she says, I defend our land. As a poet, I defend the written word. Because words outlive even ruins, while every destroyed book is an attempt to silence a generation, the Ukrainian voice cannot be burned or erased. We'll take a break and be back in a moment with more news and commentary from the Wall Street Journal.

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0: I'm Lee Klepser with more news and information for you from the Wall Street Journal. We have an opinion and commentary by Emil Barr. Mr. Barr is the co-founder of FlashPass and founder of Step Up Social. 53% of self-identified conservatives under 40 support government-run grocery stores. Not Democrats, conservatives. Take that in. I run a company that tracks layoffs caused by artificial intelligence, and every month I look at spreadsheets that show my generation losing entry-level jobs faster than anyone anticipated. So when the polling says young Americans have soured on capitalism, I'm not surprised by the anger. I am surprised by who is angry, because the rise of socialism among young Americans is no longer only a Democratic story. Young conservatives who grew up hearing that government was the problem are increasingly asking why the government isn't doing more to make their lives easier, which in 2026 simply means more affordable. They are increasingly comfortable with taxing billionaires, expanding government programs, and blaming some outside group for the sense that the American dream is further away than it was for their parents. The left is embracing socialism openly, but we should worry about how the right is arriving at many of the same conclusions by a different route. In a 2025 survey of young likely voters, 42% of conservatives said they would like to see a Democratic socialist win the presidency in 2028. Among 2024 Trump voters, the figure was 35% in another poll. A March 2026 poll found 77% of all voters support raising taxes on billionaires, including 65% of Republicans, 75% of independents, and 91% of Democrats. It also found 62% of voters are more likely to back a candidate who supports an increased billionaire tax versus 12% more likely to support a candidate who opposes it. These aren't disciples of Karl Marx, but they believe the economy is rigged against them, and they increasingly believe the government should step in and fix it. A July 2026 Fox News poll found that 61% of Republicans view capitalism favorably, down from 72% in 2019, while the share who feel strongly favorable has fallen from 54% to 41%. The share who say the system is rigged toward the wealthy has climbed from 30% in 2018 to 42%. I'm 23, and I understand why my generation is frustrated. Unaffordable housing is one of the clearest reasons. The striking part of Zohran Mamdani's win in New York is that the language he used, affordability, rent regulation, hostility to concentrated wealth, now sounds completely normal to millions of young Americans who would never call themselves socialists. I am not going to tell my generation that everything is fine, but I believe we are making a fundamental mistake when we take a real economic problem and turn it into an argument against capitalism. Capitalism is failing young Americans, but it isn't the reason young Americans are failing. On the left, the villain is usually the billionaire or the corporation. On the right, it might be China, immigrants, Israel, or whichever group is being blamed that month for why we can't afford what our parents could at our age. The targets of blame change, but the logic stays the same. Somebody else took what should have been mine, and whoever it is should pay to give it back. This is where the argument gets uncomfortable. Ask young Americans whether they want universal health care, free college, cheaper housing, or more government assistance, and you will find plenty of support. But when you ask who should pay for it, suddenly the revolutionaries get quieter. We want the Nordic welfare state without the Nordic tax bill. We want the government to spend more money while somehow charging none of us for it, which sounds more like a wish list than an economic model. I think my generation is getting capitalism completely wrong, because those of us who are actually building companies are showing that that opportunity hasn't disappeared nearly as completely as some young people believe. For the first time on record, 2025 saw Gen Z entrepreneurs starting more new businesses than baby boomers, accounting for 9% of new business starts in 2025, against 5% for boomers. Most of those founders used AI to get started. It has never been cheaper to try to be an entrepreneur. So which is it? Are we a generation that believes the government needs to rescue us from the economy? Or are we a generation capable of building our own way out? My mother brought me to America from Russia when I was 3 because she believed that her son would have more opportunity here, and she was right. I was able to scale successful businesses as a teenager, negotiate my way through free college, and build a personal net worth of over $20 million, all before turning 23. I didn't do that because the government handed me a check, but because America gave me room to try. There are real barriers making opportunity harder to reach, and the government built most of them. Housing supply is restricted by zoning. Licensing keeps capable people out of professions they could otherwise enter. Permitting turns projects that should take months into years-long exercises. If those barriers are making life harder for young people, the answer is to remove them. It isn't to convince an entire generation that capitalism itself is the barrier. Capitalism tells young Americans that the answer is to build something, learn a skill, start a business, take responsibility, and create value. The alternative is to become convinced that every economic problem has an external villain and every solution has to come from Washington. That's a dangerous idea, regardless of which party adopts it. Inside an Omaha test kitchen, executives at Conagra recently huddled over plastic trays of microwaved eggs, potatoes, and sausage. One by one, they lifted a package of cheese sauce and poured out the liquid in a slow orange ribbon. Ashley Lind, who heads behavior science at Conagra, studied the breakfast bowl in front of her. She considered, was it satisfying? No one had tasted the food yet. That was part of the point. Conagra is trying to design products that will entice even people who don't want to eat. The tasting was one of dozens of tests the maker of Slim Jims and Hungry Man Dinners is conducting with an eye toward the conundrum presented by GLP-1 weight loss drugs. The medication's power to erase feelings of hunger and satiation threatens to upend the industry's model for growth, where success has often meant selling as much food as possible. For decades, food companies have relied on a proven playbook: cater to the consumer's taste buds with sugar, salt, and a steadily expanding galaxy of flavors. Fine-tuning products to cravings and indulgence has led critics to accuse food makers of hooking consumers on food and snacks the same way nicotine hooks smokers, and fueling an obesity epidemic. But for America's biggest food makers, winning over GLP-1 users is a whole new challenge. They just lose the craving, the desire for food, said Bob Nolan, Conagra's Senior Vice President of Growth Science. Since the drugs broke into the mainstream in 2023, Nolan and his team have been combing through credit card data, social media posts, fast food menus, and late-night delivery orders to decipher what food might still appeal to GLP-1 users and why. As many as 55 million Americans, or 15% of the population, are expected to be on GLP-1 drugs by 2035, according to projections from Morgan Stanley. KPMG estimates users consume about one-fifth fewer calories while on the medications. J.P. Morgan sees GLP-1 treatments draining the food and beverage industry of $30 billion to $55 billion in annual revenue as soon as 2030, a figure that works out to about 3 to 5 times Conagra's current yearly sales. Big food companies are already in a tough spot. Consumers squeezed by persistent inflation are tightening their purse strings. Some have been turning away from processed foods, shifting to fresher fare on store perimeters. Others are gravitating toward premium alternatives from smaller companies or cheaper store brands. Many food industry executives and boards initially took a wait-and-see approach to the drugs, according to former employees from companies like Kraft Heinz and Kellanova, which is now owned by Mars. Some food makers have set up internal task forces and commissioned research, while betting that adding protein and fiber to existing products will insulate their brands. With 1 in 5 U.S. households now including a GLP-1 user, doubled from the start of 2025, according to PwC, the drugs are increasingly hard to ignore. "It's one of the most profound changes we'll ever see," said Barb Stuckey, an executive at food research and development firm Mattson, whose clients have included major food companies like Conagra. The first versions of GLP-1 drugs were approved by the FDA in 2005, initially for managing type 2 diabetes. The drugs mimic a naturally occurring hormone responsible for functions like releasing insulin, slowing stomach emptying, and suppressing hunger. Their effectiveness at spurring weight loss catapulted their popularity. Ozempic was approved in 2017, followed by Wegovy, Mounjaro, and Zepbound. American spending on GLP-1s surged from $13.7 billion in 2018 to $71.7 billion in 2023, according to the American Medical Association. In late 2023, Walmart's then-president, John Furner, mentioned in a Bloomberg interview that hunger suppressants had consumers buying slightly less calories. Afterward, shares of big food companies slumped. A few months later, Mattson, the California-based food developer, gathered a focus group of GLP-1 users who'd lost pounds in the double digits or more since starting the drugs. One consistent theme: a newfound distaste for once-beloved food. "It almost felt like I was eating styrofoam," Brian Merwin, a Pennsylvania food broker, told the group of his first few months of meals after he started taking Wegovy. "Nothing had really good flavor. I was almost forcing myself to eat." A well-documented side effect of the drugs is called dysgeusia, which can produce an unpleasant metallic taste in the mouth. Richard Doty, president of taste and smell tester company Sensonics International, said the scientific community hasn't figured out why GLP-1s alter taste. "For weight loss drug users, not only do flavors not pop, in some cases spicy or fatty foods can contribute to discomfort and indigestion," said Doty, who is also a professor at the University of Pennsylvania's Medical School and previously spent over four decades leading its smell and taste center. Certainly, if people aren't enjoying eating as much, they aren't going to buy as much food, said Doty. Food companies running taste and smell tests on GLP-1 users are among his company's clients. In a kitchen replete with stainless steel fixtures on Conagra's Omaha Research and Development Lab, Holly Favor and other company chefs tinker with basil, parsley, lemon, and a hint of white wine to jazz up a frozen dinner. Favor said the secret to recipes for family favorites is often lots of fat, salt, and sugar. Those ingredients happen to turn off those on weight loss drugs. Bold spices could be another way to sharpen the taste, she said. But for the delicate constitutions of GLP-1 users, that's not a great option either. Instead, Conagra is leading on the appeal of cozy and nostalgic flavors. Everyone has their mom's meatloaf or grandma's roast chicken, but how can we make this fit all of the boxes for GLP-1s, she said. When Conagra's Vice President of Culinary Innovation, Tom Frain, first learned about growing adoption of GLP-1s, he envisioned being tasked with designing rabbit food made with kale and fiber supplements. Instead, he said that GLP-1 users seem to want foods they're familiar with, just in smaller portions and with more protein. Doctors recommend that GLP-1 users increase their protein intake to stave off the muscle loss that comes with rapid calorie cutting. Upping the nutrient is a frequent topic of conversation among users on social media, which Conagra has been closely monitoring. Frain, a trained chef, is now working on protein hero projects, like a buffalo mac and cheese with 40 grams of the nutrient. To make the protein pop, Conagra designed a custom marinade and added grill marks to the chicken breast slices. A prototype for a frozen burrito with the same protein load was scrapped because the tortilla couldn't hold that much filling. A new protein boost recipe for Conagra's Duncan Hines Chewy Fudge Brownie Mix involves adding a cup of blended cottage cheese and a swirl of peanut butter. The combination gives the dessert twice the protein load and boosts the calories too. The chefs served their creations to Nolan and Lind, the Conagra consumer experts, and other employees, fresh out of the microwave or oven, and often in the same disposable package a consumer would find on store shelves. Nolan said the company gave up on focus groups years ago, after a series of products went gangbusters among testers, but flopped in the real world. Conagra now has its own employees assess the prototypes on behalf of the average customer. Some of them are on GLP-1s themselves, Nolan said. Lisa and Josh. GLP-1 users' subdued urges and impulses pose a particular challenge for the racks of snacks sold in convenience stores and supermarket checkout aisles, where consumption often occurs within 30 minutes of purchase. To keep catching consumers' eyes, Conagra is running word association research studies to find what words and phrases best draw attention without sounding too clinical, like good source of fiber or high in protein. General Mills has turned to a different source for helping understanding GLP-1 users. An AI-powered digital persona built from consumer interviews, social insights, and sales data that employees quiz through a computer screen. Lisa represents a woman in her late 30s or 40s with a long history of dieting. Since starting on weight loss drugs, she is eating less, often miniature meals throughout the day. Protein and fiber are her top priorities. And because she juggles work and a family, she's looking for ready-to-eat, portion-controlled meals. General Mills said Lisa's reactions to new product ideas echoes those of real consumers. That helped the company develop solutions in a fraction of the time usually required, including a new GLP-1-friendly brand debuting soon. General Mills said GLP-1 users share some needs and behaviors with another of its personas, Josh, a gym rat, and protein maximizer. Said a bar needed more than 15 grams of protein to make it into his daily stack. Based in part on that input, General Mills plans to test a new protein bar under a new brand called Prote Edge. Stuckey, the Matson executive, fields requests from some of the country's biggest food makers looking to miniaturize their products or soup them up with protein or fiber. With few exceptions, he said, they stop short of overtly catering to weight-loss drug users. ConAgra, for one, doesn't see users driving enough demand yet to justify GLP-1-specific products. For now, the company is looking to wrap the needs of GLP-1 users into the general preferences of the growing number of health-conscious consumers. Last year, the company rolled out GLP-1-friendly badges for its Healthy Choice line of frozen meals, which already ticks some of the boxes users are after. Kraft Heinz, the condiment giant, is zeroing in not just on GLP-1 users, but also others in their households, whom executives refer as GLP-1 adjacent. The company is using influencers and others to suggest ways to zhuzh up some home-cooked meals. For instance, by topping protein with its lineup of dipping sauces. Because the drugs are so new, there's also no clear answer as to how long the average GLP-1 user will stay on the medication. Early studies show patients generally return to their typical eating habits after they stop taking the drugs. Still, new pill forms of the drugs, which previously had been administered via injections, and expanding health plan coverage, are set to make them more accessible and affordable. Overseas, cheaper generic versions are already hitting store shelves. Some analysts believe that food companies are likely to feel most of the impact from GLP-1s in the near future, with heavy snackers also being the likeliest early adopters of the medications. While lighter eaters may wind up going on GLP-1s eventually, any shift in their food buying likely would have a smaller impact on industry sales, analysts said. ConAgra's team is already formulating products for 2028, keeping a close eye on new anti-obesity drugs currently winding their way through the patient pipeline. Nolan, the ConAgra demand scientist, has seen gluten-free, vegan, keto, low-carb, and fat-free diets all wane and wax in popularity over the years. GLP-1s, he said, are different. Think of all the famous brands you see the ads for today. There could be 200 more of these in 5 years, Nolan said of GLP-1 drugs. These are here to stay. Amazon announced a major expansion of its drone delivery service, with plans to roll it out to nearly 500 cities and towns by the end of the year. The service, dubbed Prime Air, offers drone delivery in as little as 30 minutes and will launch to metro areas including Chicago, Atlanta, Cleveland, Syracuse, New York, and Boise, Idaho. Amazon said its Prime Air service can deliver a selection of items by drone, including groceries, electronics, medications, and household products. The e-commerce giant currently operates in 11 metro areas, including Phoenix, Detroit, Houston, Dallas, and San Antonio. Companies from Amazon and Walmart to deliver app DoorDash have started aerial deliveries over the past several years. The companies see the method as a quick and convenient way for shoppers to get online orders delivered to their homes. Walmart, the country's largest retailer, said earlier this year it would roll out drone delivery at an additional 150 stores in partnership with Alphabet's Wing. But the rollout of the technology has been mostly sporadic and limited to specific regions. Drone operators have also faced regulatory obstacles, concerns about safety and privacy, and limitations when flying in inclement weather. Delivery drones haven't been well received in some places, with the noise factor being a main complaint by residents. Drone startups such as Zipline have worked to resolve that issue by designing systems that fly higher in the air and lower food and products down by long cables. Amazon and Walmart have been also grappling to bring down the cost per drone delivery compared with delivery by car, bike, or van. David Carbon, vice president of Amazon Prime Air, said the service provides customers with a speedier option when needed. "We've already delivered hundreds of thousands of packages to customers by drone this year. And by the end of 2026, we plan to reach customers in nearly 500 cities and towns," he said. On Monday, Uber announced it was teaming up with Zipline on drone delivery, hoping to compete for quicker turnaround times for takeout, grocery, and retail orders. In July, DoorDash secured a key certification from the Federal Aviation Administration to make commercial deliveries using drones. The company is developing its own drones, along with the ground infrastructure and digital systems needed to coordinate order pickup and delivery. You've been listening to news and commentary published in the Wall Street Journal. I'm your volunteer reader, Lee Klepser. Have a great day.
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2: 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Walker said, "While growing up, radio was my comic books, movies, everything." 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Ed Walker also worked at times on other Washington area radio and television stations, including WJLA-TV, News Channel 8, and WRC. In 1957, Ed married his wife Nancy, who is sighted. They had two daughters and five grandchildren. In 2009, Ed Walker was elected to the National Radio Hall of Fame in the category Local or Regional Pioneer. 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
6: Hypertension is often called the silent killer, but osteoporosis might be considered a silent and deadly disorder. This is

0: People's Pharmacy, the science of strong bones, lifestyle, medication, and movement.
1: In the People's Pharmacy Health Headlines, can you prevent or delay the development of dementia? Some studies have shown promise, such as the FINGER research in Finland and a recent cohort study in Sweden confirming the value of an anti-inflammatory diet. South America faces a tsunami of dementia over the next few decades, but relatively little research has been conducted there. A new study found that a culturally adapted multi-domain lifestyle intervention made a difference in Latin America. More than 1,000 people at high risk for dementia participated in a 2-year systematic lifestyle intervention or a health advice group serving as a control. The intervention, which included physical activity, dietary counseling, cognitive training, and cardiovascular risk management, resulted in better global cognition, episodic memory, executive function, and processing speed.
0: Researchers have been looking for biomarkers to predict who will develop dementia. For decades, researchers have relied upon autopsy analysis to identify amyloid plaque in the brain to diagnose Alzheimer's disease postmortem. More recently, investigators have used PET scans to detect amyloid in the brain, but such imaging is expensive. A recent report in JAMA confirms that the blood biomarker phosphorylated tau-217 is consistently associated with the long-term risk of cognitive decline. The FDA has approved this biomarker as an early indicator of the risk for developing Alzheimer's disease.
1: Results from a multicenter randomized, double-blind, placebo-controlled clinical trial were presented at the Alzheimer's Association International Conference. The investigators compared two active compounds derived from cannabis to placebo. The participants in the study were agitated as a result of advanced dementia. They received a combination of tetrahydrocannabinol, THC, and cannabidiol, CBD, or placebo. The investigators were impressed that the people who received THC and CBD were significantly less agitated than those in the placebo group.
0: Rosacea is a skin condition that affects as many as 16 million Americans. It causes reddened skin on the cheeks, chin, and forehead. When it progresses, it produces bumps on the nose and cheeks. Dermatologists analyzed randomized controlled trials to determine the efficacy of topical treatments for moderate to severe rosacea. In 32 randomized controlled trials that met the qualifications, the researchers found that topical ivermectin and encapsulated benzoyl peroxide were more effective than metronidazole, the standard treatment. More people stopped using benzoyl peroxide due to side effects. The investigators suggest that ivermectin may be particularly suitable for long-term maintenance therapy.
1: Paclitaxel, also known by the brand name Taxol, is an important chemotherapeutic agent for treating breast cancer. However, it has a number of side effects that make it hard to use and limit its helpfulness. These include peripheral neuropathy, fatigue, insomnia, headache, muscle pain, digestive difficulties, and changes in blood counts. A new study shows that giving oral coenzyme Q10 along with paclitaxel can significantly reduce the side effects. There were 60 breast cancer patients in the 12-week trial. 68% of those on CoQ10 developed side effects, compared to 96% of those on placebo together with their paclitaxel. The side effects suffered by people taking CoQ10 were also less severe. CoQ10 supplementation was well tolerated and helped patients tolerate their paclitaxel better.
0: GLP-1 drugs remain extremely popular because of their ability to help people lose weight, and that can be significant. But a new side effect has recently been identified. Some podiatrists are calling the adverse reaction Ozempic feet. That's because when people lose a lot of weight quickly, their feet deflate. That can lead to changes in shoe size. Some people are especially

0: especially vulnerable because of diabetes. And that's the health news from the People's Pharmacy this week.
1: Welcome to the People's Pharmacy. I'm Terry Graydon.
0: And I'm Joe Graydon. According to the CDC, over 10 million Americans over 50 have osteoporosis. That means their bones have become fragile and more vulnerable to fracture.
1: More than 40 million Americans have low bone mass or osteopenia. What can be done to prevent fractures, disability, and death from weakened bones?
0: To find out, we're talking with Dr. Kendall Mosley. She is Associate Professor of Clinical Medicine in the Division of Diabetes, Endocrinology, and Metabolism at Johns Hopkins University School of Medicine. She also serves as Medical Director of the Johns Hopkins Metabolic Bone and Osteoporosis Center.
1: Welcome to the People's Pharmacy, Dr. Kendall Mosley.
2: Thank you so much for having me today. I'm very excited to chat with you both about a topic that's near and dear to my heart.
0: Well, it's near and dear to our hearts as well, Dr. Mosley, but I suspect that there's a tremendous amount of confusion when it comes to bones, because we've all seen skeletons, we've all had, you know, interactions with bones, perhaps in food, and it just always seems as if bones are so solid, and yet in reality, bones are constantly breaking down and building up. It's a very dynamic process. Could you just give us a quick overview on bone physiology?
2: Absolutely. And I think you've highlighted something I always try to stress when I talk to groups of people is that, you know, bones are not these inanimate objects. I mean, we're not these walking kind of lumbering rocks, you know, moving down the street. In fact, we have this very important scaffold underneath our skin that enables us to walk and roll and twist and bend. And without a very strong scaffold, we're kind of in trouble. So you're right. Bones are dynamic. Our bones are always building up and they're always breaking down. And it's that process of kind of building up and breaking down that allows us to be flexible, right? If we didn't, you know, have remodeling of our bones, we'd be very stiff and brittle. But it's that balance, that key balance of how our bones build up and how they break down that really dictates how strong our bones can be. Clearly, you would prefer a lot more building up than breaking down. And at different parts in our life cycle, at different times in our life cycle, we have different balances in that building up and breaking down. If you really want to get into the nitty-gritty of the pathophysiology, which I think is important to understand because there are two very different types of cells that treatments for bone disease sometimes impact, we really boils down to these cells, one of which is called the osteoclast. It's kind of like a little Pac-Man cell that's responsible for breaking down our bone if it's an area of injury or a little microfracture. So that osteoclast will come in and kind of carve out a pit of bone so that the osteoblast, B as in build, can come in and fill in new bone, again, to rejuvenate that area and to keep your bones flexible.
1: And I'm assuming that as we get older, there are more osteoclasts, or they're moving faster than the osteoblasts building our bones back. Am I wrong?
2: No, I think that that's a wonderful way to think about it. You know, the life cycle is complicated. You know, when I meet patients for the first time, and again, I'm in a metabolic bone clinic, so I see patients who generally come already with a diagnosis of osteoporosis or low bone density. And when we're sitting there talking to one another, we say, gosh, why aren't your bones perfect? And believe it or not, what we do is we go all the way back to childhood, because changes happen throughout the life cycle to bones. We build or gain bone. We're building more bone than we're breaking down until about the third decade of life. So those osteoblasts are overtaking the osteoclasts to give us nice strong skeletons. So you might imagine how early childhood insults could impact the bones. In midlife, we have kind of a steady state where the blasts and the clasts are kind of remodeling at a usual rate, generally in balance with one another. At around the time of menopause that women go through, there is a steep decline in bone density, which is driven primarily by those osteoclasts, those Pac-Man cells that break down bone at a much more rapid rate than the osteoblasts are able to keep up with. And men have an inflection point later on in life. They don't go through a menopause per se, but about the time, about 70 years of age or so, again, that imbalance starts to shift, which favors the osteoclast or bone breakdown, where again, it's kind of like a tortoise and the hare story. The tortoise is no longer keeping up with the hare, and the bones will break down.
0: Dr. Mosley, I'm curious as to how things have changed, because I suspect that our ancestors, and when I say our ancestors, I'm not talking about Neanderthals, I'm talking more about our grandparents and our great-grandparents, they were probably spending a lot more time outdoors, you know, farmers and just workers and, you know, both men and women were just physically more active than we are today. Today, I think we spend a lot of time sitting. And I'm curious as to how our lifestyles have affected bone health over the last, let us say, 50 to 100 years.
2: Now, I think that that is a fair assessment. We know that activity, movement is critical for bone health. You know, in fact, when we talk about the tenets of therapy for osteoporosis and low bone density, one of the things we always have to discuss in clinic is how can we get you more active? What kinds of exercises should you be doing? Because movement really stimulates those bones to kind of rebuild, grow, remodel. And so absolutely, you know, back in the days when we were out and about, you know, in the farms or, you know, pushing things, you know, down the street, I think we did have a lot more activity related to our bones. I will also counter, though, you know, we didn't live as long back in the day. And so that graph that I just kind of talked about with this aging process kind of inevitably causing slow and steady bone loss as we get older, a lot of the implications for weakened bone really don't occur till that later stage in life where women are postmenopausal or men are older. And so did we really see the full effects of osteoporosis and bone loss, you know, in prior generations when perhaps they didn't live to be the older ages where the fractures started to manifest, or people passed earlier from other conditions that we didn't have treatments for.
1: Dr. Mosley, I want to just revisit something you said a few minutes ago and really bring it back up, because I think a lot of people think of osteoporosis as a women's problem. And you mentioned men get osteoporosis too. Tell us a bit more about that.
2: Terry, thank you for bringing that up. It's it is a very important point. And oftentimes, you know, my practice is a lot of women in my practice. And oftentimes women will bring their significant others or their spouses and they listen to my spiel and they kind of turn to their spouse or significant other and they say, well, gosh, maybe that means we need to screen you as well. And it's true. So men do get osteoporosis. It is a misconception that this is a women's disease. Statistically speaking, about 10 million Americans in the United States have osteoporosis greater than the age of 50, about 8 million of those individuals being women, 2 million being men, although even that statistic I counter. One big point is that we really underdiagnose osteoporosis. We don't, you know, name it when we see it. And secondly, it relies upon screening for osteoporosis. And as we've just said, men really, we don't see this as a man's disease. So are we screening men to even be able to make the diagnosis in that portion of the population? So absolutely, bones thin at different times in our lives, but there are still other factors, other disease states, other medications that can threaten a man's skeleton just as easily as it can a woman's.
0: Well, you mentioned medications. And of course, a lot of men who are diagnosed with prostate cancer are given hormone-suppressing drugs, what we call anti-androgens. And I suspect that has a profound impact on bone strength, and not just in men, in women too, because testosterone, people think, oh, that's a man's hormone, but it's responsible for bone strength in both men and women.
2: Right. No, absolutely. So one of the biggest offenders, and we, you know, the term is iatrogenic, meaning sadly, we as doctors do this to patients. I mean, deliberately, because oftentimes we're treating another disease state, and we have no choice, but we do give patients oftentimes medications that have side effects that directly hurt the bone. One of those medications, in fact, is androgen deprivation therapy. So on prostate cancer, with a goal to get testosterone levels to zero, we give them these hormone blockers. And it's kind of like a menopause for men that they go through when we have that low testosterone. We know testosterone is converted into estrogen, so that causes low estrogen in men, which can hurt the bones. Women, there's a corollary with breast cancer. So our breast cancer survivors, we treat with drugs such as aromatase inhibitors, where again, we render estrogen levels to zero. And we see oftentimes a significant amount of bone loss associated with those medications as well. Probably the worst drug that we use, but oftentimes very, very necessary for patients with chronic inflammation or autoimmune disease, would be things like steroids. So steroids, I always refer to as somewhat dirty drugs. You know, if you need them, you need them, just like anti-cancer therapies. But those medications as well can really thin bones through a number of different mechanisms.
0: So the anti-estrogens for breast cancer, the anti-androgens for prostate cancer, and the corticosteroids that are used for so many different conditions, including autoimmune disease and asthma and COPD, all of those medications can have a profound effect. Should everybody who's taking one of those medications get a bone scan?
2: In my humble opinion, absolutely. And I think most guidelines would agree. It depends on timing. So the low-hanging fruit, the easy answer would be with your anti-estrogen medications and your anti-testosterone medications. And certainly, if you know an individual is going to be treated with those drugs, it's usually for a longer period of time. So anti-estrogen medications, upwards of 5 to 10 years in many breast cancer survivors. Anti-androgen medications, oftentimes not as long, but sometimes 2 years or more. And in those patients, you absolutely do want to get a screening bone density test and anticipate that, in fact, those medications are going to thin the bones and ideally jump ahead of that problem. And again, we have interventions we can use pharmacologically and lifestyle-wise to anticipate the bone loss and obviously treat it before it becomes a problem. Steroids are a little bit trickier. Steroids in general, we say that if a patient is going to be on a dose of prednisone or an equivalent of 5 milligrams or more for 3 months or more continuously, that would be a dose at which you certainly would want to get a screening bone mineral density test, potentially treat to prevent bone loss, depending on what that screening bone mineral density test shows, and then follow the patient more closely. We're not as worried about the inhaled steroids. We're not as worried about steroid injections that patients oftentimes will get for joint pains and arthritis. It really is the systemic steroids that cause the most problems.
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0: After the break, we'll learn the difference between osteopenia and osteoporosis.
1: If you break a bone, does that mean you have osteoporosis?
0: What are the options for treating osteoporosis?
1: Exercise might be helpful. Which ones are best?
0: Should you be wearing a weighted vest?
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0: Today, we are talking about bones. How would you know if your bones are strong or vulnerable to breakage?
1: What options are available to maintain bone health? Are some exercises better than others?
0: We're talking with Dr. Kendall Mosley, Associate Professor of Clinical Medicine in the Division of Diabetes, Endocrinology, and Metabolism at Johns Hopkins University School of Medicine. Dr. Mosley is Clinical Director of the Division of Diabetes, Endocrinology, and Metabolism at Johns Hopkins. She's also Medical Director of the Johns Hopkins Metabolic Bone and Osteoporosis Center.
1: Dr. Mosley, I think there are a lot of kind of long, complicated words that we need to deal with in this interview that people may have heard or maybe not have heard, but are not completely certain what does it mean. So let's start with the difference between osteopenia and osteoporosis.
2: Right. I think that's a great question. There's a lot of big words in the bone field, and those would be the big ones that patients bring to the office. So we have to think about bone density and bone health and bone strength along a spectrum. So, you know, spectrums are uncomfortable for a lot of people. We like to have our bins, our diagnoses. And so in the bone world, we divide things into normal. We say osteopenia, although we are getting away from that term. We more so use low bone density, and then frank osteoporosis. And the World Health Organization would define those three terms based on a T-score. And what is a T-score? So to make a diagnosis to screen for osteoporosis, we use a very specialized scan called a DEXA scan. It's a dual energy X-ray absorptiometry scan. You can see why we call it DEXA. And it's basically a fancy X-ray. And it's a 2D interpretation of bone quantity, usually looking at the spine, looking at the hip, and it's two different locations in the hip. It's the total hip and the femoral neck. And sometimes we even look at a forearm in certain circumstances and disease states. And it's that fancy X-ray, again, that we use to follow osteoporosis, but more importantly, to diagnose it in those in whom we're worried that they have thinner bones. That T-score is really just a standard deviation. And the standard deviation is that individual's bone compared to that of a 30-year-old, which seems very unfair. But as I said earlier in the segment, we really gain bone until about the age of 30. So we're kind of comparing that patient to what their ideal should have been back in the day. A T-score, anything between 0 and -1 is considered normal, so normal bone density. Anything between -1 and -2.5 or 2.4, excuse me, is considered low bone density or osteopenia. And anything less than or equal to a -2.5, again, -2.5 standard deviations from normal is considered osteoporosis. And that's what spits out on the reports, and that's oftentimes what patients bring to the clinic. Although it's very, very important to insert a big caveat here. People with low bone density or osteopenia can still fracture. In fact, the majority of fractures, which is the take-home message, we're trying to prevent broken bones, the majority of people who fracture actually are in the osteopenia or low bone density range as compared to the osteoporosis range bone density. So if someone comes to clinic and maybe that DEXA scan says the T-score is a -1.5 or it's a -1.8, which technically, again, is osteopenia or low bone density, if that same patient has also had a fracture, a fragility fracture, that patient has osteoporosis. So it doesn't matter to me what this screening scan shows. If that bone has broken in a fragility manner, and gosh, I get that question all the time too, okay, so I'm going to beat you to it. What is a fragility fracture? This is a fracture of the spine, hip, pelvis, wrist, upper arm, from standing height or less. So slipping outside on an icy street and bracing your fall with your wrist, if you break that wrist, that is a fragility fracture. Stepping out of the bathtub and maybe the floor is a little bit slippery and you come down hard on your hip and you have a hip fracture, that is osteoporosis. Falling out of a two-story building or a motor vehicle accident and you break your pelvis, that's just lucky, you know, you walked away with just one broken bone. So again, fragility fractures, no matter what that bone density test is showing, whatever that score says, if you have a fragility fracture, you have a diagnosis of osteoporosis that should be treated. It's akin to having a heart attack, right? I don't need a cath if you've had a heart attack to tell me you have cardiovascular disease and we have to take that seriously.
0: I've got a question for you, because our grandson, who's 7, was running the other day at camp, and he tripped and he fell and he broke his arm. That happens a lot to kids. You know, they fall off the jungle gym, or they fall off their bicycle and they land and out goes their arm and boom, they've broken it. Now, they don't have osteoporosis. Why would a woman who falls in a similar situation, maybe while riding a bicycle, why would she be automatically defined as osteoporotic?
2: Well, a woman who falls off a bicycle, that's considered traumatic, right? So, you know, maybe it's less than standing height because she's sitting down on a bicycle, but she's fallen off of a, you know, moving object going presumably at a fairly rapid speed and you get entangled in the wheels, et cetera. So I would probably talk through the logistics of that particular fall, and I would probably walk away saying that was more traumatic than atraumatic. getting back to kiddos, they're a different bird. So again, falling off of a jungle gym, that's from a height higher than standing height. Kiddos also have just very different bones. So their bones are kind of built to be a little bit more flexible. They're a little bit more rubbery. They remodel at a faster rate. And so they do oftentimes get these fractures, you know, tripping, falling, bonking their heads. We had that a couple of weeks ago in our household. We know those fractures heal very rapidly. Where we start to worry in kiddos, and this is probably beyond even the scope of our discussion today, is when there are multiple fractures, low trauma fractures, situations in which it doesn't make sense that that arm or that leg breaks. And then there's a whole host of genetic conditions that oftentimes we will screen for to make sure that, in fact, that child doesn't have a metabolic
1: disease. Well, I think it's
2: disease.
1: Important for parents to realize that a situation like that requires extra attention. But we're not going to follow through on that any further. What I'd like to do is go back to your idea that a fracture might institute treatment. And what I mostly hear from people my age, women my age, is that they have been told by their doctor that they have to take a drug because of the osteoporosis. And a lot of them don't want to take a drug.
0: Or the osteopenia in some cases.
1: Or the osteopenia. And the most popular drugs are the bisphosphonates like alendronate, which used to be called Fosamax. Mm-hmm. So what options are there for treating osteoporosis? Is bisphosphonates where you start, or are there other things people can do?
2: Now, when I talk to patients, I always break it down into, gosh, what are things that you can leave here with? What is your to-do list going to look like? And that can be things like calcium, vitamin D, exercise, protein, other healthy lifestyle interventions. And we can get into that absolutely. And then there's things that maybe I need to do, you know, when the prescription pad may need to come out. When we think about osteoporosis and how we treat osteoporosis, again, we love our bins in medicine. It helps to organize our thoughts and kind of talk to people about how we're thinking about their disease state. And osteoporosis is no different. We think about it on a spectrum. So is the osteoporosis mild? You know, in a mild case of osteoporosis, maybe just low bone density, no prior fractures. We sometimes use a tool called a Frax calculator that comes up in the guidelines. If we're seeing signals that things are generally fairly positive, we might just recommend lifestyle interventions, calcium, vitamin D, some good exercise, protein, etc. As we move further down into the different bins, we get into different categories. So moderate osteoporosis or low bone density, where again, the DEXA scan is giving us data we don't like to see. The numbers are decreasing. There's maybe an increased falls happening at home. The Frax calculations are more elevated. That might be a category in which, in addition to lifestyle interventions, we might recommend medical therapy, usually something more mild. You know, if we think about it as a swimming pool, we start in the shallow end and get a little bit deeper. That might be an oral bisphosphonate. For women, we use things called selective estrogen receptor modulators, which act on the estrogen receptors within the bone. As we wade deeper into the pool, we get into the more, you know, severe osteoporosis high-risk osteoporosis or severe osteoporosis. In those categories, that's when we start using, again, in addition to lifestyle interventions, the calcium, the vitamin D, and the exercise, that might be a place at which we do start to recommend more intense pharmacotherapy. That might still just be an oral pill, but it may be an infusion, it may be an injection, depending on the case. What I think, though, doesn't always matter. I think everything comes down to forming a relationship with a patient and talking through what the patient's concerns are about their bones, what their concerns are about the logistics of a medication. Because if I think you need a daily injection, but you don't want to do anything, there's no point in us kind of not reaching any sort of conclusion in terms of treatment. If you're in a very high risk fracture category, we might want to start with a bone building drug. But if you tell me all you're willing to do is an oral pill once a week, I'd rather not let perfect be the enemy of good. And we might start with something milder, despite what I think.
0: Dr. Mosley, you've mentioned exercise a couple of times, and we've gotten all kinds of recommendations with regard to exercise. You know, it has to be bouncy exercise. You have to jump up and down. You have to stress your bones. And then we've heard from other experts who say, you know, if you do Tai Chi, it'll actually be good for your bones. Or yoga will be helpful. And so there's just a lot of confusion around the best kind of exercise, or it's just exercise in general. Walking, will that be helpful?
2: Yes, yes, and yes. So my take home with patients is always just keep moving. Just keep moving. We all have physical limitations, right? There are patients who can't, run. They can barely walk oftentimes. They'll come in a wheelchair and a walker, but it's important that they move their bodies. Walking counts in terms of exercise. There are two, big picture issues when we think about exercise and bone or movement in bone. And the first is, yes, is there a way that we can kind of physically tax or stress bone in a way that promotes healthy bone remodeling and bone building? And there are data in individuals who use high intensity exercise. There was a trial called the LIFTMORE trial looking at women and men, older women and men, with supervised high intensity exercise about three times per week, and showing, in fact, there was benefit to the bone. And this is heavy weights. This isn't just your little 2 or 3 pounders that you're using, but in fact, supervised, high weight, high intensity exercise, and they gained bone. Is that possible for all patients? Do all patients have access to that sort of exercise and gyms and equipment, et cetera? Not necessarily. So the second thing we need to think about with exercise and the importance of exercise is, gosh, how do we keep you upright and fracture-free by virtue of the fact you're not falling? So if we can strengthen individuals' lower body strength, core strength, and you can get that just through walking or through yoga or through Pilates, really making sure that you have a sense of self in space, keeping you from falling, that's a victory in and of itself as well when it comes to bone strength. So yes, would we love everybody out there lifting, 30-pound weights and a supervised setting and potentially gaining some bone? That would be lovely. But I think realistically speaking, we all bring different limitations to a clinical setting, and just moving, again, just getting those legs working, just getting a sense of balance, sending people to physical therapy for balance training and core and posture, that can be just as important as getting them into a gym.
1: Dr. Mosley, there's something else I'd like to ask you about while we're on this topic of physically stimulating our bones. Something that's gotten some mm-hmm. buzz is vibration. And there are people who have purchased pads that they stand on that vibrate to try to help their osteoporosis. There is also a device that I saw. I think it has been cleared or approved, I'm not sure which, by the FDA. Mm-hmm. You wear it like a fanny pack. It's a belt called yep. an OsteoBoost, and it vibrates for a half an hour a day, provided you wear it that long. Are these devices right. of any use?
2: I think the jury's still out. I get those questions all the time in clinic because, again, I'm very encouraged that patients want to feel empowered with their health and they want to do things other than just take a pill or do an injection. I think it's important. It's a partnership that way. What can you do? What do I need to do to strengthen your bones? So vibration plates and these vibratory belts that are out there now, I think they're trying to get at the pathophysiology of bone remodeling, which is, again, stressing bone, targeting mechanoreceptors that live in the bone that cause release or non-release of hormones that could be detrimental to bone remodeling and bone strength. And I think there's promise there in the idea that it's targeting, again, these mechanoreceptors in the bone. What we don't have with either the vibratory plates or the belt are fracture data. So there are some data potentially showing stability of bone density with the use of these different devices. There are some data potentially showing some improvement in bone density. With the belt, it was only tested in individuals with low bone density or osteopenia. We don't know in an osteoporosis population. The vibratory plate data is kind of all over the place. But what we don't have with those devices is fracture prevention data. And that's always hard to get. Even in the drug trials, you need thousands and thousands of study subjects to determine if that intervention is going to reduce fracture risk. So we may never have that information. So what I tell patients when they bring those, pamphlets to the office or that printout or that clipping from a newspaper article is I say, I don't think that these devices are going to hurt you at all. I think, in fact, they potentially could be beneficial to you. And how can we work those devices into our treatment plan so that, again, you are doing things at home that may be beneficial to your bone, but I'm also keeping tabs on your bone density. And we, again, can decide together if we need to ratchet up your treatment plan to the point where we need pharmacotherapy.
0: Dr. Mosley, I've been seeing a lot lately about weighted vests or sort of backpacks is supposed to be good for you. Any thoughts about that?
2: Weighted vests are kind of fall into the vibratory plate category and even these belts. And it's the idea that you want to put deliberate strain on your bones to encourage them to remodel more actively. And again, this is a space where we maybe have some data showing stability of bone density, maybe a little bit of improvement in bone density. We do not have fracture data showing that weighted vests are beneficial to bone health. My challenge I have with them is depending on the vest, and there's so many different types out there, they sometimes can cause low back pain. They can cause posture problems. We certainly don't want anyone falling over from their weighted vest. So if there's any hint that the vest might cause instability in the patient, I tend to be against them. But gosh, if it's one more tool hanging by the front door that encourages someone to go outside and take a walk with their weighted vest on, by all means, I'm very, you know, optimistic that this could be something, again, to motivate people to take their bones into their own hands.
1: You're listening to Dr. Kendall Mosley, Associate Professor of Clinical Medicine in the Division of Diabetes, Endocrinology, and Metabolism at Johns Hopkins University School of Medicine. Dr. Mosley is also Clinical Director of the Division of Diabetes, Endocrinology, and Metabolism and Medical Director of the Johns Hopkins Metabolic Bone and Osteoporosis Center.
0: After the break, we'll learn about raloxifene as a treatment for osteoporosis.
1: It might reduce the risk of breast cancer as well as of bone fractures.
0: What other drugs do doctors prescribe for osteoporosis, and what are their pros and cons?
1: Are there problems in stopping certain bone-building drugs?
0: Dr. Mosley will share her pillars of treatment.
1: You're listening to The People's Pharmacy with Joe and Terry Graydon.
0: 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I'm Joe Graydon.
1: And I'm Terry Graydon. 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
0: There are now numerous medications to improve bone health, but they all have some side effects. Which are the safest and most effective?
1: The FDA first approved a drug called raloxifene in 1997 to prevent postmenopausal osteoporosis. The brand name was Evista. Although other osteoporosis medications approved around the same time are still in wide use, raloxifene has almost disappeared.
0: Why don't doctors consider raloxifene for osteoporosis? This medication has another important benefit that has seemingly been forgotten.
1: Today's guest is Dr. Kendall Mosley, Associate Professor of Clinical Medicine in the Division of Diabetes, Endocrinology, and Metabolism at Johns Hopkins University School of Medicine. Dr. Mosley is Clinical Director of the Division of Diabetes, Endocrinology, and Metabolism and Medical Director of the Johns Hopkins Metabolic Bone and Osteoporosis Center.
0: Dr. Mosley, we'd like to talk about treatment first and some of the medications that you do prescribe. And I'm just curious about a drug that seems to have been forgotten. I mean, it never really gained much popularity, but it's, I think, kind of an interesting medication called raloxifene because it has both, I'll call it pro-estrogen and anti-estrogen activity, which seems like an oxymoron. Like, how could that possibly be? But could you just give us a quick overview of a drug that seems to have gotten kind of dusty in the dustbin of history?
2: Sure. I don't think of it that way as a dusty drug. We actually use a fair amount of it in our clinics because it has a role in osteoporosis care. So raloxifene is what we call a SERM. It's a selective estrogen receptor modulator. And as you indicated, it has stimulatory properties at the level of the bone and actually inhibitory properties to tissue such as the breast and the uterus. So raloxifene is actually similar to a drug called tamoxifen that many women and men have heard of it. That's used as an anti-breast cancer medication in that patient population. So raloxifene, for starters, because it's a selective estrogen receptor modulator, is not to be used in men. It is solely to be used in women. And we generally, as I was talking about those bins of risk, the low, the moderate, the high risk, and very high risk, we generally reserve that medication for individuals in a low to moderate risk category. And that's because we have data showing that raloxifene, in fact, does reduce the risk of vertebral compression fractures. And again, we look at different types of bones and different fractures. We don't have as much data demonstrating that raloxifene actually reduces the risk of hip fracture. And so when we have patients who maybe have, you know, low risk or moderate risk osteoporosis, it's spine predominant, we see that that's the lowest site, oftentimes we will use raloxifene. It's a daily pill. It's easy to take. It's easy to stop. It has a relatively low side effect profile. So probably the first thing I warn women is beware, your hot flashes may come back once you start this medication. Some run for the hills when I bring that up. Others say no problem. It doesn't typically last forever, but certainly for the first few weeks or so, those hot flashes can come back. The other side effect that's certainly more serious than the hot flashes would be that it can increase the risk of blood clots and stroke as a result. So if there's a patient who has a history of blood clots or a clotting disorder or pulmonary embolus, again, that would not be a medication of choice. The reason it is appealing to a lot of women, and certainly even our use in clinic, is it doesn't necessarily come with the more scary side effect profile that some of the other drugs have. So again, you can start it and stop it at any time without any ramifications, no rebound bone loss. You can take it indefinitely, as long as the patient is tolerating it without concern for jaw necrosis or atypical femur fractures that again come up with some of our other drugs. So it's fairly easy to use. It's inexpensive. We don't typically have to fight the insurance companies too terribly hard to get it prescribed. So that's helpful. And we actually wind up using raloxifene a fair amount for, again, those patients who come in and they acknowledge that their bones are less than perfect. They're concerned about their bone health, but perhaps they're similarly concerned about medication side effects. And again, in the interest of not letting perfect be the enemy of good, if what we decide upon is raloxifene, this daily pill that may not have that hip fracture prevention data, it's certainly better than nothing. So again, in our bone clinics, we do use it.
0: And the thing that I think a lot of women find very attractive about raloxifene is that it has a breast cancer prevention piece, as well as a, as you pointed out, a vertebral fracture prevention piece. So it's sort of a double benefit. But let's move on, Terry, to some of the other medications, because as you've already mentioned, there are some pretty serious side effects. And you mentioned atypical femur fracture. We want to talk about the tooth problem, and we want to talk about some of the newer drugs that are injectable that once you get them, it may be in your body for 6 months or longer.
1: But let's take that one at a time. So let's start with those bisphosphonates that Joe was alluding to. What drugs are we talking about? When do you use them? What do people need to know about them?
2: Right. So we can start, I guess, with the bisphosphonate category. And bisphosphonates are probably the old guard of the osteoporosis regimen. I mean, they started, you know, greater than two decades ago with use of these. And probably the one most people have heard about is alendronate. Alendronate is a once a week pill that's a little bit challenging to take. You take it first thing in the morning, full glass of water, nothing else to eat or drink for an hour, no going back to bed. And these medications, the way that they work in the bisphosphonate category is they are drugs that effectively get incorporated into the bone, into the hydroxyapatite matrix of the skeleton. And once these drugs are incorporated into the bone, and they come in proximity of those Pac-Man cells. See here, those cells come back again. When those Pac-Man cells come along and counter these bisphosphonates, they effectively render the Pac-Man cells, the osteoclasts, useless, so they can't break down bone anymore. They're incorporated into the skeleton, so they do have a lasting effect. And when I talk to patients about these, we kind of think about it like coats of paint, right? So with each year that you're on these drugs, you kind of paint the wall once again and once again and once again, and the paint can accumulate, which is why there can be concern about long-term use of these medications. And I'm going to throw 5 years out there, but there's no rule that 5 years is a maximum amount of use you can do these. But after about 5 years of use, we do start to consider a pause in therapy in the appropriate patient because of these layers of paint and this, you know, potential paralysis of the Pac-Man cell and paralysis of a bone remodeling process can cause adynamic and potentially more brittle bone. You know, if your bones are frozen and they can't rebuild and remodel themselves, we worry that that's not healthy either for the skeleton, because we do start to encounter very rarely atypical femur fractures, where kind of there's a hip fracture that happens below the, you know, kind of along the thigh, which is not anticipated, or we can see jaw complications with jaw erosion, if things can get infected, all stemming from this idea that brittle old bone can't rebuild, remodel, and heal itself as easier as, you know, refreshed bone. There's an IV formulation of that pill now called zoledronic acid. It's administered once a year. So in patients who really aren't good at swallowing pills, patients who have esophageal disorders, history of ulcers, which can be a side effect of the alendronate therapy or the oral bisphosphonates, this once a year drug can be quite helpful. It's given through the vein over about 30 minutes. That one typically 3 to 5, although again, with an asterisk in the appropriate patients, sometimes we go shorter versus longer. But that drug too, similar side effect profile with rare risk, again, of these atypical femur fractures and jaw necrosis. But I always like to pause there and say, you know, these are rare side effects, and we have to always consider the alternative, which are what are our real concerns about you breaking your hip or breaking your spine or losing bone in the context of that new steroid that you've been prescribed. So it's always a balance talking about side effects of medicine, which they all have, and the benefit of the drug at the end of the day in reducing fracture risk. Oftentimes, we have to 50 to 60%.
1: And I'm supposing that there's no really good way to predict ahead of time who might be at higher risk for one of those really awful side effects like an atypical femur fracture.
2: Yes, I mean, it is. I wish I had a crystal ball. I mean, we do know that there are certain individuals at higher risk for the more rare but real side effects. So jaw necrosis. In general, the risk will be higher in, let's say, cancer patients. So they get bisphosphonates at much higher doses, much more frequent doses. But even in osteoporosis patients, and it would typically be in the setting of what we consider to be invasive dental work. So this is if you are having an extraction, you're having an implant, you're having a bone graft where there's kind of deliberate invasion of the jaw bone itself that can become subsequently infected. And the concern is that bone, once infected, can't heal itself well and can, you know, erode over time. We get questions a lot about things like root canals, or what about, in, you know, braces. Sometimes our orthodontists are worried about braces or bridges, caps. Those are not invasive. We're not getting into the jaw in those contexts. So again, we're less worried about that and the jaw necrosis complication. Atypical femur fracture is something that typically we have observed, and it's been really since the onset of alendronate. Women used to get a prescription for alendronate in one hand and hormones in the other hand, and it was see you again, never. So we've learned now that with longstanding bisphosphonate use, we can see these atypical femur fractures. And that's why I gave that 5-year number a little bit ago, which is where after about 5 years of use, we don't see a precipitous increase in atypical femur fractures, but we certainly start to consider, is this medication actually necessary? Because that long-term use can be a problem. We see increased risk in individuals on bisphosphonates who've also been treated with long-term steroids. Both conditions can cause this adynamic or frozen bone. And we know that Asian women are at higher risk for atypical femur fractures. So that's something that we always want to consider when meeting with a patient, again, on that yearly basis, to decide whether or not it's appropriate to continue therapy versus discontinue the therapy.
1: Now, Dr. Mosley, let's assume that your patient has been on a bisphosphonate for 5 years, has stopped, comes back to you in a year or two and you say, that osteoporosis, it's still a problem, we're going to move on to the next category of drugs. You have those bone-building drugs, but there's a problem with them as well. You mentioned before that raloxifene, the SERM, is easy to stop, but some of these bone-building drugs, they could be hard to stop.
2: Well, I want to kind of push back a little bit on the bone building. I think the drug you may be referring to is denosumab, which
1: yes.
2: actually is a drug, which is an anti-breakdown drug, first and foremost.
0: Dr. Mosley, a lot of people are not familiar with generic names like alendronate or denosumab. Mm-hmm. So we're talking about Fosamax in the case of the bisphosphonates,
2: yes.
0: and Prolia is the brand
1: yes.
0: name for denosumab.
1: Or is it pronounced Prolia? I'm never sure exactly how, and I've heard it both ways.
2: I've heard it in both scenarios as well. You could probably use them interchangeably, and I'm glad you said them too. The academician in me has been taught never to use the trade names. But no, the denosumab, the Prolia, or Prolia, however you'd like to inflect that, that's the one. It's an anti-breakdown drug. That has more anabolic properties. So if you want to gain bone, oftentimes we do see more improvement statistically at the spine and the hip with that every 6 month injection. But indeed, and I'm glad you brought this up, Terry, because it's important, that drug, once you start it, it can be challenging to stop. That drug works very differently from the bisphosphonates. It is what's called a RANK ligand inhibitor, which basically interferes with how the osteoclast and the osteoblast communicate with one another. But it's a monoclonal antibody, meaning it doesn't get permanently incorporated into the skeleton. Rather, it's given every 6 months because it's almost as though the clock strikes midnight when you stop it. And all of these cells, all of these osteoclasts that have been kind of paused for the duration of the use of the medication, if you stop it abruptly, they wake up and have a party and can actually break down your bone at a very rapid rate, to the point at which we've even seen spontaneous vertebral compression fractures in patients who stop their medication without talking with their doctor first. So that drug, it's every 6 months. It is not impossible to stop. In fact, we're looking as a society at different transition mechanisms, usually and almost, actually, I'll say almost always with the use of a bisphosphonate to try to prevent this rebound effect of the drugs to see if patients can stop the medication, but it can be very challenging. So that drug is not for those who come to see me and don't want to take anything, or those who oftentimes have a difficult time making it to their clinic appointments. That is a drug for individuals, highly committed to their bone health and very dedicated to a treatment course of 5, 10, or even beyond that years.
1: Dr. Mosley, we have only 2 minutes left of time. So I am going to ask you to summarize, please, your pillars of treatment, the things that we all need to take away from our conversation today.
2: Oh, so many pillars and so little time. So we started with lifestyle. It absolutely is important that patients really follow as healthy a lifestyle as possible. Calcium is important for bone. I know
1: there's
2: a lot of debate. So calcium, the recommendation.
0: How much and what kind?
2: So exactly. So the boneheads and even the cardiologists agree that calcium for those with established bone disease, again, this is not a healthy community dwelling population, but those who make it into a bone clinic who are at risk for fracture, 1200 milligrams a day, ideally through diet. Ideally, but there are dietary restrictions. So if you have to take a supplement, calcium citrate is the supplement of choice. It's better absorbed. You don't have to take it with a meal. And in fact, it does not require an acidic environment for absorption. Vitamin D, very important. Ideally, we're shooting for a blood level anywhere between 20 to 30 nanograms per milliliter, depending on what guidelines you look at. And for some patients, that might mean 1,000 units a day. For others, 5,000 units a day. For others, prescription strength. So that's something to work on with their physicians. Exercise, so resistance training and walking counts, about 150 minutes per week, as high intensity as tolerated. And then finally, protein. Protein is having its moment. So we want to aim for 0.5 grams of protein at least per pound of body weight, because we know we lose muscle as we get older, and that's critical for bone health. So lifestyle factors, and then obviously the pharmacologic strategies, as we discussed earlier, if absolutely necessary.
1: Dr. Kendall Mosley, thank you so much for talking with us on the People's Pharmacy today.
2: Thank you so much for having me. And it's always a joy to talk to people who are interested in bones. And hopefully people walk away with a few little lessons themselves today.
1: You've been listening to Dr. Kendall Mosley, Associate Professor of Clinical Medicine in the Division of Diabetes, Endocrinology, and Metabolism at Johns Hopkins University School of Medicine. Dr. Mosley is Clinical Director of the Division of Diabetes, Endocrinology, and Metabolism. She's also Medical Director of the Johns Hopkins Metabolic Bone and Osteoporosis Center.
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1: Emergency situations can occur at any time in the workplace. Audible emergency alert systems, such as loud fire alarms or other loud audible alerts, can be very disorienting for people with vision problems. A loud alarm can actually make it difficult or impossible for visually impaired persons to get their bearings and safely make it outside without assistance. Preparing for such an emergency in the workplace is essential. Making a plan for assistance in advance with sighted colleagues who work in close proximity is critical to getting out safely. And, as a sighted person, observing a person with vision loss or other disability in need of help, offer them whatever assistance possible. 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Although OSHA, the Occupational Safety and Health Administration, requires that all workplaces have an emergency evacuation procedure that is routinely tested, this is just something for everyone to be prepared for in the event of an emergency in the workplace. This is Chris Radio, a service of the Chicago Lighthouse.
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5: Welcome to the New York Times Sunday Book Review for August 9, 2026, for the latest in fiction, biography, history, and travel. I'm David Howard. We're going to start with reviews of books titled You Won't Get Free of It and Albert Sabin. First, a review headed The Fraught Bond. Rachel Aviv's new essay collection shows the breadth and complexity of matrilineal relationships. A review by Melanie Thernstrom of a book titled You Won't Get Free of It, Stories of Mothers and Daughters, written by Rachel Aviv. Even as a non-fiction writer, I find myself nagged by the question of whether non-fiction can ever

collection you won't get free of it shows it can. Monroe's stories often feature family secrets that are hidden in plain sight, glimpsed and forgotten, divulged and disavowed. Aviv reveals the shocking autobiographical root of this motif. Monroe's second husband, Jerry, abused her youngest daughter, Andrea, starting when she was 9. He steadfastly maintained that his stepdaughter was a Lolita who had a crush on him. When Andrea finally told Monroe as a young adult, her mother stayed with Jerry, sacrificing her relationship with her daughter. When news of the abuse broke in 2024, it made international headlines, but Aviv investigates the incidents much more thoroughly than earlier reports did, creating a complex tableau from the perspectives of a dozen people, including Andrea, her siblings, and her stepmother, as well as Monroe's agent, editor, and biographer. She shows how a culture of silence was created in order to protect Saint Alice. It paid off for the industry. Monroe wrote some of her most celebrated work in the wake of her daughter's revelation, including Vandals, a story that poached Andrea's experience and was ultimately awarded the Nobel Prize. Aviv's interviews with Andrea and her adult daughter revealed the myriad hidden ways the episode and its 30-year cover-up warped her life. Quote, "I still struggle with the feeling that I am weak, that there is something about me that invites degradation," Andrea says. She was uncomfortable touching her own children and became essentially asexual. Aviv masterfully resists editorializing, laying out the evidence and leaving the reader to make their own judgment. The essay would serve as an illuminating introduction to any collection of Monroe's work. It is the culmination, the crown jewel of a collection of compelling essays exploring tangled mother-daughter relationships. As with the proverbial Chinese finger puzzle, the more her subjects pull away, the tighter the trap becomes. Each chapter demonstrates Aviv's exhaustive reporting and impressive intimacy with her sources. A profile of the renowned psychologist Elizabeth Loftus, who used her groundbreaking research into the malleability of memory to testify on behalf of Harvey Weinstein, Michael Jackson, and others, delves into Loftus's own family tragedy. When she was 14, her mother Rebecca drowned shortly after being hospitalized for depression. Loftus's father told her it was suicide, but she remains fixed in her denial more than 60 years later. Her cousin, who found her aunt's body, confirms to Aviv that Rebecca died by suicide, but Loftus discredits that account. Quote, "It seemed hard to avoid the thought that her career had been shaped by the slipperiness of this foundational memory," Aviv writes. Loftus insists there's absolutely no connection. Several of these essays, all previously published in The New Yorker and revised with new reporting, continue to examine the theme of mental illness that was the subject of her first book, Strangers to Ourselves. What does it mean to love a mother or daughter whose very identity is unstable? When treatment for lymphoma unexpectedly cures a woman's decades-long schizophrenia, her daughters struggle to form a relationship with a stranger. Another mother repeatedly rescues her daughter from disassociative fugues, like Demeter rescuing Persephone, until the daughter slips away apparently for good, leaving her mother on a ceaseless quest. Only one, albeit moving, piece on undocumented Filipino domestic workers feels like it doesn't quite belong. Its subject is not enmeshed motherhood and family secrets, but the dehumanizing poverty that forces women to detach from their own children in order to raise other people's. In the preface, Aviv reflects on her own relationship with her mother, who gave up on her dream of writing fiction while nurturing Aviv's literary talent from a young age. The author's first effort at 10 was a novel about a girl embracing her beloved mother so tightly

that they risk, quote, turning faint from not enough oxygen, unquote, before her mother suddenly dies of a heart attack in her sleep. It was, Aviv reflects, quote, an exercise in acting out the event that I most feared, and perhaps on some level secretly wished for, an end to this overwhelming and exhausting fusion, unquote. Together, the pieces in this piercing collection shed light on how the daughter between mothers and daughters can alchemize through trauma into something inescapable. Loftus tears up, recalling the mother she refers to as the M-word, and asks Aviv, quote, how come this never goes away? And then, is that true for other people? The book's answer is yes. Next, Viral Rivals. This biography of Albert Sabin recounts his pivotal role in the development of a polio vaccine and his feud with Jonas Salk. A review by David Oshinsky of a book titled Albert Sabin, The Life of a Polio Vaccine Pioneer, written by Karen Torghelli. 20 years ago, the National Museum of American History held an exhibition titled Whatever Happened to Polio? It focused on Jonas Salk, whose vaccine helped tame the devastating virus that crippled and killed tens of thousands of children in the baby boom era following World War II. Salk became a national icon, our first homegrown celebrity scientist. His face adorned the cover of Time magazine. Numerous biographies appeared. When people speak of polio today, it's Salk they remember. The adulation served to marginalize the contributions of others, none more so than Albert Sabin, whose competing polio vaccine proved essential in controlling the disease. Sabin remained in the shadows for several reasons, including his sour demeanor and the fact that Salk's vaccine came out before his own. Karen Torghelli's Albert Sabin, The Life of a Polio Vaccine Pioneer, is the first serious biography to appear. It does full justice to one of medicine's forgotten giants. He was born Abram Saperstein in Bialystok, Russia, in 1906, and his earliest memories included the anti-Semitic pogroms that swept the region with murderous regularity. His family fled to America in 1921, settling in Paterson, New Jersey, an immigrant stronghold known as Silk City for the textile factories that lined the Passaic River. Abram entered high school with a new name, Albert Sabin, and a modest goal of finding steady work in the mills. His plans changed when a relative agreed to pay his way to New York University in exchange for a promise that Sabin join his dental practice following graduation. Sabin loved the science but hated dentistry. He won a scholarship to the NYU School of Medicine, one of the few places that didn't restrict Jewish applicants. At Yale, for example, the dean's instructions were remarkably precise. Never admit more than 5 Jews, take only 2 Italian Catholics, and take no blacks at all. For Sabin, and later for Salk, NYU was the only game in town. Sabin's early career cemented his reputation as a gifted researcher, but a troubled colleague. It reached the point, says Torghelli, where his mentors felt compelled to warn prospective employers. While working at the prestigious Rockefeller Institute, Sabin received a lucrative offer from the Children's Hospital of Cincinnati, where he'd spend most of his career. The key recommendation came from Tom Rivers, the Institute's exalted hospital director, who concluded, quote, he has a very hard time getting along with people here, but he is a genius, unquote. Cincinnati proved a good fit. Given ample laboratory space and a hefty budget, Sabin concentrated on vaccines. He also knew a bit about polio. The key difference in the 1940s was its emergence in epidemic form in Western nations like the United States. Sabin speculated that polio was a disease of cleanliness,
As sanitation improved, children were less likely to be exposed and naturally immunized as infants. Squalor, he believed, could sometimes protect against disease. Togeli, an epidemiologist who worked at the Centers for Disease Control and Prevention for more than 25 years, is a sure guide to the breakthroughs that made Sabin's work possible. Researchers discovered that there are three types of polioviruses, that all could be safely grown in a laboratory, and that they enter through the mouth, replicate in the gut, and use the bloodstream to reach the nervous system where the damage occurs. The obvious solution was a vaccine. Two rival versions emerged, an injected, killed virus vaccine developed by Salk and an oral live virus vaccine championed by Sabin. Salk's was simpler to produce. It didn't require the delicate balancing act that occurs with live viruses, which must be strong enough to produce a natural infection in the body without triggering a full-blown case of the disease. Salk tested his vaccine in 1954 in what stands as the largest public health experiment in American history. More than a million schoolchildren participated, some getting the real vaccine, others a look-alike placebo. A private charity, the March of Dimes, provided the funding and ran the trials. The government played almost no role. The positive results turned Salk into a superstar, much to the displeasure of other polio researchers who viewed Sabin, for all his nasty bluster, as the superior scientist with the better product. Tom Rivers referred to Sabin as the smart Jew and Salk as the young Jew. To compound matters, Sabin couldn't test in the United States because so many children had already received the Salk vaccine. But in 1959, at the height of the Cold War, the Kremlin and the U.S. State Department gave him permission to run trials in the Soviet Union where polio was rampant. Nearly 78 million oral doses were consumed, and the early reports were glowing. The vaccine was, quote, close to 100% effective, unquote. No dangerous side effects were listed. It was cheaper than Salk's vaccine and easier to administer. Who wouldn't choose a sugar cube over a painful injection? Sabin's vaccine was fully licensed in the United States in 1962. The number of confirmed polio cases in 1960, causing permanent paralysis or death, stood at 2,525, a dramatic drop from a high of 21,269 in 1952, before Salk's vaccine became available. By the mid-1970s, that figure had dropped below 20, thanks largely to Sabin's laboratory magic. Polio seemed on the verge of eradication. You're listening to the New York Times Sunday Book Review, produced by Gatewave in New York City. Sabin's professional success did little to quell his personal demons. Fortunately, Torgelli doesn't play psychoanalyst. Her portrait of Sabin's private life is both straightforward and painful to read. He had multiple affairs. He showered family members with verbal abuse. His first wife killed herself by placing a plastic bag over her head. His second wife quickly realized her mistake and divorced him. He remained so distant from his two daughters that he cut them from his will. His gods were science and self-promotion, not necessarily in that order. Salk, too, remained an enduring target. Sabin never stopped belittling him, even leading a successful campaign to deny Salk admission to the elite National Academy of Sciences. "I did what I could do into the kitchen and do what he did," Sabin sneered. Both men died, Sabin in 1993, Salk in 1995, with Sabin the apparent victor. But his vaccine had a flaw that became clearer over time. In rare instances, the attenuated strains reverted to virulence, causing polio in the vaccinated child. Sabin vehemently denied the danger, but Torgelli certainly intimates that he knew.
During the Russian trials, she writes, several scientists had alerted him to the problem. He responded by persuading them to remain silent for the good of the vaccination program. In 2000, the CDC removed Sabin's live virus vaccine from its immunization schedule, replacing it with a modern version of Salk's killed virus vaccine. There was no denying the obvious. Sabin's vaccine was no longer worth the slim but undeniable risk it posed. Polio could never be eradicated when vaccine-derived cases kept popping up. Whatever happened to polio? The widespread administration of a more powerful Salk vaccine essentially ended the threat in the United States and beyond. Hotspots remain in remote regions of Asia and Africa where the numbers are small but persistent and where the Sabin vaccine is still favored because of its low cost and easy delivery. The irony is it will take both vaccines to completely eradicate the disease, Sabin's to contain it where it still circulates, Salk's to finish it off. An endgame that must have both men spinning in their graves. Next, pawns and rooks. Accusations of cheating at a major American chess tournament drive this book about a 2022 scandal. A review by Dylan Loeb McLean of a book titled Checkmate, Genius, Lies, Ambition, and the Biggest Scandal in Chess, written by Ben Mezrich. Ben Mezrich is always on the lookout for the next big film adaptation. He makes this explicit in his latest book, Checkmate. In a chapter near the end, in which he oddly refers to himself in the third person, he writes, quote, his dream had never been to win a National Book Award or a Pulitzer. It was to see his paperback in the front rack of an airport newsstand, each glistening copy sporting that eye-catching sticker, now a major motion picture, unquote. By this measure, Mezrich has been remarkably successful. Three of his earlier books, Bringing Down the House, The Accidental Billionaires, and The Antisocial Network, have been turned into movies, 21, The Social Network, and Dumb Money, respectively. This may help to explain why Checkmate reads more like a screenplay than a work of nonfiction, though it is a true story. Mezrich traces the personal histories and circumstances leading up to a chess game played in September 2022 in St. Louis as part of the Sinkfield Cup, a major American tournament. It pitted Magnus Carlsen, a Norwegian grandmaster and the world's top player for some 15 years, against Hans Niemann, a brash 19-year-old American grandmaster. In a significant upset, Niemann won, but afterward Carlsen insinuated that Niemann had cheated, and the top brass of chess.com, one of the game's most popular hubs, issued a report in which the editor stated that, in their opinion, Niemann had cheated more than 100 times while playing on the site. The story roiled the insular world of chess, but might have ended there. Instead, a rumor circulated on social media that Niemann might have cheated by getting signals from an accomplice through a device that was vibrating in his anus, specifically anal beads. It was irresistible comedy gold. Niemann, incensed by what he saw as a conspiracy to trash his reputation and ruin his career, filed a $100 million lawsuit alleging libel and conspiracy against Carlsen, Chess.com, Danny Rentsch, the chief officer of the company, and Hikaru Nakamura, one of the world's top streamers. The case was ultimately settled, and Carlsen issued a statement declaring that, quote, there was no determinative evidence that Niemann cheated, unquote, in the Sinkfield Cup. The scandal had all the ingredients Mezrich looked for, quote, brilliant, quirky, sometimes shady characters, a billion-dollar bootstrapped company, accusations of cheating, lying, betrayal, and maybe even a hint of a crime at its center, unquote. He dived in and did what he does best, sought out the principals in the contretemps and let them tell their side of the story.
Though Mesrich does not consider himself a journalist, he has done some excellent reporting. This is a particularly noteworthy accomplishment when it comes to Niemann, who is clearly a difficult and irascible subject. Mesrich teases out little-known facts, that Niemann's mother was undergoing chemotherapy during the worst of the media storm, that he was banned from playing in St. Louis after trashing a hotel room, often channeling the young grandmaster's voice with expletives. Perhaps most impressive of all is a chapter devoted to tracking down the basis of the anal bead rumor. Mesrich often speculates when conjuring scenes based on what the reed players in the drama told him, and these recreations are often deft and insightful. Unfortunately, the subject at the heart of the story, chess, is not one that the author knows well, and in those sections of the book where he tries to explain the events of individual games, he can go wildly astray. The most egregious example is a match between Niemann and Samuel Savian, another American, played during the U.S. Chess Championship a month after the sink field. Mesrich incorrectly identifies how Niemann performed before the game, mistakes the name of the opening, and references moves that were never made. One detail that is true to life is the moment when, in the middle of the game, Savian picked up Niemann's king and snapped off its head. There are also errors in the book that have nothing to do with understanding chess, a carelessness that is hard to understand. Magnus Carlsen qualified for the World Championship by winning a tournament in London, not New York. He never had a 53-match winning streak, certainly not one that ended with his loss to Niemann. Checkmate is also rife with hyperbole. Carlsen, in Mesrich's florid telling, has the capacity to calculate, quote, to the end of the game and often through the next game and the next game after that, unquote. He also sprinkles words like staggering and unprecedented through the narrative, possibly to justify telling the story or perhaps to ensure the sale of a screenplay. Mesrich says that his hero is Hemingway, and at times this is all too obvious. In one scene set in a hotel, Eric Alabest, Chess.com's chief executive, sporting a physique too stereotypical masculine, is lying on a bed adorned with pillows, quote, embroidered and tasseled and frilled like the upholstery version of some overly tattooed circus freak, unquote. His colleague Danny Wrench talks loudly because, quote, it just felt good to talk in a way that made people listen, unquote. Mesrich is good at telling a story, and in Checkmate he has a good one. The characters are compelling, the events dramatic and occasionally absurd, but in trying to achieve his goal of seeing it on a big screen, he has hustled it into print too quickly. In his acknowledgments, the author thanks, quote, the brilliant folks in Hollywood who are working to turn this into what I believe will be an incredible film. Now some brief reviews, which are staff picks from the book review. The Frenchmen, or My Life in Theory, by Emily Eakin. Part intellectual memoir and part group biography, this sprightly book by a senior editor for the book review traces her undergraduate infatuation with the postmodern philosophy promulgated by a cadre of influential French thinkers, including Michel Foucault and Jacques Derrida, and makes a case for their continued relevance. Next, They Stole a City, Wilmington's White Supremacist Coup and the Families Who Live with Its Legacies, by Lauren Collins. This powerful book chronicles the ongoing effects of the violent 1898 takeover of Wilmington, North Carolina, by white supremacists. Collins, a Wilmington native and a New Yorker staff writer, follows four families, two black and two white, through the ensuing decades to argue that, quote, November 10, 1898 is a centuries long day that isn't over yet, unquote. Next,
Dad, Love Me, a memoir by Matthew Quick. Quick's heartbreaking memoir takes the form of a letter to his father as dementia dismantles the man who once terrified him. What begins as an excavation of childhood trauma gradually becomes something rarer and more enlightening, an account of what happens when forgiveness arrives only after the parent who most needs it begins losing the ability to understand it. Next, Florenza by Phil Melanson. Melanson's historical drama follows Leonardo da Vinci, a gifted but feckless young artist in late 15th century Florence. As Leonardo grapples with his own artistic and sexual identity, his future, and that of Lorenzo de' Medici, a powerful banking scion he intermittently runs into, is threatened by an increasingly turbulent cultural and political atmosphere taking over the city. Next, Stolen Pride, Loss, Shame, and the Rise of the Right by Arlie Russell Hochschild. Hochschild, a sociologist known for her studies of blue-collar America, examines the economic and cultural factors influencing the emotions, especially pride and shame, fueling the rural right. Embedding with residents of Pikeville, Kentucky, she examines how local responses to a white supremacist march, quote, might offer clues to red America as a whole, unquote. This Gatewave broadcast of the New York Times Sunday Book Review will return with reviews of novels titled Awake, Awake and Yellow Pine. We will return after this short break.

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1: In the streets below, traffic had stopped. Pedestrians were lying on sidewalks and curled up in doorways. 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Ice coated my stomach. 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

Here's more of Gateway's broadcast of the New York Times Sunday Book Review. I'm David Howard. We're going to begin this segment with a look at the combined print and e-book bestsellers of the week. First, the fiction list. Number 10, The Country Road Murders by James Patterson and Mike Lupica. A former football player returns to the town where his father was killed. Number 9, The Correspondent by Virginia Evans. Letters from someone she used to know push Sybil van Antwerp toward revisiting her past and finding a way to forgive. Number 8, Cool Machine by Colson Whitehead. In the third book in the Harlem trilogy, 1980s crime and capitalism affect Ray Carney and the people around him. Number 7, Ransom by Daniel Silva. The 26th book in the Gabriel Allen series. A search for a British billionaire's missing wife turns up secrets and an old enemy. Number 6, Dungeon Crawler Carl by Matt Dinneman. A Coast Guard vet named Carl and his ex-girlfriend's cat Princess Donut are trapped in a fantasy dungeon. Number 7, Project Hail Mary by Andy Weir. Ryland Grace awakes from a long sleep alone and far from home, and the fate of humanity rests on his shoulders, the basis of the movie. Number 4, Whistler by Anne Patchett. Decades after their time together, a woman reconnects with her stepfather, and they look back at the directions their lives have taken. Number 3, Yesteryear by Caro Claire Burke. Natalia Heller Mills, a privileged tradwife social media influencer, wakes up to find she is living in the comparatively difficult reality of 1855. Number 2, The Calamity Club by Catherine Stockett. As things get tougher during the Depression, several women look for ways to improve their circumstances. And number 1, Theo of Golden by Alan Levy. A man travels to a small southern town where he purchases pencil drawings of local residents and exchanges them for stories. Now the non-fiction list. Number 10, The Land and Its People by David Sedaris. Essays on the passage of time, complicated relationships, and some unexpected delights life has to offer. Number 9, The Day After by Brian Tyler Cohen. The author of Shameless looks at the relationships Republicans and Democrats have to power. Number 8, Dogs, Boys, and Other Things I've Cried About by Isabel Clay. Clay helps foster dogs overcome challenges while she faces her own complications. Number 7, Communion by J.D. Vance. The vice president and author of Hillbilly Elegy describes how he perceives his faith played a part in his work in public life. Number 6, London Falling by Patrick Radden Keefe. How the parents of a 19-year-old Londoner sought to uncover the truth about his mysterious death and secret life. Number 5, A Marriage at Sea by Sophie Elmhurst. In 1972, an incident with a breaching whale turns a couple's dream of sailing on a boat into a months-long struggle for survival on a raft. Number 4, The Body Keeps the Score by Bessel van der Kolk. How trauma affects the body and mind and innovative treatments for recovery. Number 3, This is the Plan by Ben Wickler. The former chair of the Democratic Party of Wisconsin shares his perspective on what it takes to win elections. Number 2, Strangers by Belle Burden. Burden retraces her marriage of 20 years in search of clues to help her understanding about its demise and to find a way forward. And number 1, Regime Change by Maggie Haberman and Jonathan Swan. Two White House correspondents for the New York Times delve into the first year of President Trump's second term.
Now a review headed back to before. A writer returns to her hometown to unearth memories that she's not sure are real. A review by Ruth Franklin of a book titled Awake, Awake, written by Fiona Mosley. How does the unfinished business of childhood reverberate into adult life? While Freud has taught us to think about this question in the context of family, Awake, Awake, Fiona Mosley's confident and unsettling third novel, suggests that friendships may have an even greater impact. Especially as teenagers, we figure out who we are alongside our friends, what we are, what we believe in, whom we love. If we lose our grip on that sense of self, the situation in which Mary Mooney finds herself at the start of the novel, perhaps our friends can help us restore it. A fiction writer in her late 20s, Mary has moved back from London to her hometown of York to recover from a breakdown that has left her uncertain about the line between delusion and reality, a kind of fog that descended upon me over time. She's especially troubled by recent memories, or pseudo-memories, of potentially life-changing encounters that may never have taken place. Quote, "I did not have too few memories, but too many," she says. As Mary's thoughts through the pieces of her life, often in conversations with the therapist, which form part of the backbone of this novel, she returns to what was once its anchor, the group of friends with whom she came of age in the early 2000s. Mary, Amelia, and Eve were a long-time trio when Eric arrived from the United States in the middle of high school and inserted himself in their midst. Their friendship now feels charmed in the way teenage friendships can be. Lots of time spent listening to music, having their first drinks, and talking about politics, especially the war that is about to unfold in Iraq. The four of them quickly become inseparable. But there's also an undercurrent of threat in their lives, from the social conflicts that surface among their parents to a school bully who unsettles the dynamics of their peer group. One boy hits another in the head with a stick, causing him to fall off a bridge and nearly drown. Eve punches a classmate in the face for making anti-Semitic remarks. Mary, too, will suffer from the repercussions of an act of violence that may or may not have taken place long before she was born. I'm forced to be coy because there's a mystery at the heart of this novel, so startling that I did a double take when I first encountered it on the page. Suffice it to say that these friends are driven apart not only by the usual forces, a crush that goes nowhere, the separation after graduation when everybody goes off to different colleges, but also by geopolitical events beyond their control. It's become a cliché that the personal is political, but here the reverse is also true. Politics can intrude into the most intimate aspects of our lives. There's a melancholic mood to this novel that at times reminded me of the work of W.G. Sebald, the Anglo-German writer whose opus delved into the tragedies of European history, particularly World War II and its aftershocks. Like Sebald's narrators, one of whom famously says, "They are always returning to us, the dead," Mary is obsessed with exhuming the past, resurfacing ancient traumas in what the novel describes as intergenerational hauntings. The past emerges at unexpected moments and in unexpected ways, like driftwood washing up on the shore, one character suggests, or like tiny bits of shrapnel that can continue to come out of a human body decades after an injury, Mary counters. But while Sebald's characters are often convinced of the interconnectedness of human life and that the patterns of history repeat themselves, Mary rejects the idea of narrative altogether. Quote, "There was no such order, no narrative arc," she says. "History was chaos, top to bottom, back to front, and a human life was no different. Any attempt to decipher a lucid course would always be thwarted by the thrust of happenstance," unquote. As Mary probes more deeply into her past, as well as into the possible causes of her breakdown, it becomes harder for the reader, too, to maintain a grasp on what is real and what isn't.
Certain members of the friend group come into clearer focus than others, and I never entirely deciphered the role of the childhood bully in the novel as he matures into a full-fledged delinquent. Despite Mary's ideas about narrative chaos, I wasn't always certain that Mosley intended the level of confusion that I experienced. Nonetheless, Awake, Awake deserves a place along Meg Wolitzer's The Interestings and Claire Massoud's The Burning Girl as an elegiac reflection on the intensity of teenage friendship, along with the almost unbearable pain that results when such a bond is severed. You're listening to the New York Times Sunday Book Review on Gatewave, audio for independent living. Next, Desert Rose. A single woman having an existential crisis decides now is the time to have a child. A review by Lauren Christensen of a book titled Yellow Pine, written by Claire V. Watkins. In the 1996 book Sperm Wars, the British popular science writer Robin Baker posited that all of human sexual behaviour is driven by the biological patterns of male ejaculate. Quote, "Whenever a woman's body contains sperm from two or more different men at the same time," he argued, "the sperm from those men compete for the prize of fertilising her egg." Unquote. Only 1% of sperm are the fertile egg-getters, he ventured. The remainder are kamikaze sperm, whose job it is to band together to defeat the enemy. For reasons she can't explain, Rose, the protagonist of Claire V. Watkins' new novel Yellow Pine, finds herself clinging to this sexist and scientifically dubious theory amid an existential crisis. 20 years after she first found this dumb book in the lost and found at her public pool in Durump, Nevada, she is living alone in a cinder block cabin 40 miles from her hometown, divorced and devoid of her only child for most of the year, grieving both of her parents and her Al-Anon sponsor, and freshly dumped by the love of her life, Miles, who's already dumped her once before. And then there are the dying tortoises. When she's not collecting her paycheck as a fundraiser for the Sierra Club, a culture of idiots, ostriches, and profiteers, she banters with a motley crew, a retired park ranger, a trust fund anarchist, an eco-feminist PhD candidate, a pot farmer named Pastor Jack, who are protesting the building of an environmentally devastating solar array on 5,000 of arid, formerly public land that a multi-billion dollar energy company has incongruously, inexplicably named Yellow Pine. It happens to be the natural habitat of hundreds of endangered tortoises, a species particularly ill-suited to the violent uprooting the Bureau of Land Management is forcing upon them. Like Rose, who left college and marriage in Reno before returning, as if by gravitational pull, to the remote, barely livable place that raised her, quote, "The evicted tortoises always came back. Slowly but with their famed steadiness, the displaced tortoises went home, or they tried. They returned looking for their burrows, for where they'd always found food, for the exact spot where they'd scratched a certain groove in the dirt to gather fuel. They came looking for their mates, for their babies, but instead of home, sustenance, or love, the tortoises would come up against a tortoise exclusion fence that would soon replace the pink-flagged stakes now delineating this yellow pine site. An adult tortoise would scrape slowly alongside the tortoise exclusion fence for miles, circumnavigating the site, until it died. Despite these calamities on a personal and social and geological scale, Rose decides now is the time to have a baby, and so hatches her plan to conceive a fatherless second child by a method she calls the swirl, i.e. recruiting several men to have sex with her in a given ovulation window, egging on the sperm's competitive spirit in order to maximize her chances of insemination.
the method, quote, appealed to Rose's hedonism, her frugality, and anti-capitalism, was mega-bohemian and patently feminist, Watkins writes in a pithy little summary of her protagonist's frenzied spaghetti-at-the-wall approach to a personal politics. It also, for all Rose's disillusionment with corporate greed and liberal greenwashing, comes to encapsulate both her and the desert's stubborn, possibly delusional sense of hope. Like Watkins' previous work, the drought dystopia Gold Fame Citrus, the postpartum autofiction I Love You But I've Chosen Darkness, her prize-winning story collection Battleborn, a 2020 essay titled The Burning West, Yellow Pine is another hymn, requiem, to her Mojave home. Quote, an infinite undulation of dying basins held by rainbow mountains, unquote, where something called kangaroo rats feast on something called brittle brush, and, quote, a sea of creosote swam nightly by a small clan of coyotes, unquote, where a military base or bombing site lies beyond each of the seven mountain ranges she can see from her window. The book is less of a novel than a novel-length riff, but what it lacks in the way of narrative arc, it amply provides in passages of gobsmacking beauty, juxtaposed with gobsmacking destruction in bizarro humor, desert dry wit, and a blistering more is more style of lefty critique. Quote, for what, Watkins writes, of the social arrays carnage, the taxonomic cost of the so-called green energy powering those Silicon Valley data centers, also the Earth's affluent could find every email they've ever written, unquote. 4 books into her oeuvre, one gets the sense that what keeps pulling Watkins back like a doomed tortoise to this place where the air feels, quote, like the hot breath of hell, unquote, is more than just her biography. In the Mojave's very precarity, she shows, lies not just its majesty, but its power to endure. Quote, we're here, all of us, because of struggle, she proselytizes to a potential baby daddy, twisting the gist of sperm wars into a basis for the most essential kind of optimism nature has to offer, quote, an epic struggle and equally epic cooperation, unquote. The man, very down, replies, word. Now a look at some recent science fiction works prepared by Amal El-Mokhtar. Narratives used to justify war have achieved a flimsiness so outrageous they would strain credulity in novels. Inspired by the famous maxim, fiction is the lie through which we tell the truth, often attributed falsely, of course, to Albert Camus, I've become interested in stories that integrate lies and liars into the structs of their world-building, especially in the context of war. 3 extraordinary books, all vastly different from one another in genre and aesthetics, make an elegant, uncanny triptych on the subject. There is no Anti-Mimetics Division by the British author known as QNTM, The Misheard World by Alia Whiteley, and The Language of Liars by S.L. Huang. A work of comic science horror, a realist secondary world science fantasy, and a hard science fiction story, these novels are all rooted in a deep, bewildered grief. In each book, the wars are secret, the invaders are sometimes surprisingly aliens, and the stakes confronting, revealing, or upholding a lie can determine the nature of reality itself. In There Is No Anti-Mimetics Division, a secret organization manages supernatural incursions into the mundane. The Anti-Mimetics Division, headed by one Marie Quinn, works to, quote, contain anti-memes, unquote, creatures that erase memories as well as any trace of themselves.
The division itself is a patchwork of absences. If anti-memes eat all recollection of your colleague's existence, how do you know you had them to lose in the first place? Even more difficult, how do you win a war you have repeatedly forced yourself to forget you're fighting? In the misheard world, a war rages between the North and South, catalyzed by a secret weapon that leveled the city of Droad, a place beloved of both. 8 years later, a young soldier named Elise must bear witness to the interrogation of Marius Mondegreen, a celebrated performer termed spy, by Mondegreen's captor, a noblewoman called the Alanx Sild. Their conversation, Elise is told, could end the war, and her superiors have a vested interest in listening in. "I can see you are like me," Elise's warden says to her. "You must tell the truth or suffer, and that suits my needs right now." In The Language of Liars, a young scholar named Roe belongs to a species capable of jumping into other beings' bodies by learning their language, but it's a one-way trip, one that costs the host's lives while the jumpers forfeit a future among their own. Only three linguists before Roe have done it, but Roe intends to be the next. He means to jump into the body of a Star Eater, the only beings capable of harvesting Meridian Element, a resource necessary to intergalactic infrastructure. But the Star Eaters are mysteriously dying out, and Roe is determined to understand why. Patrick Wolfe wrote that invasion is a structure, not an event. Language, too, is a structure, and in these books it overlaps with invasion and transformation. There is no anti-mimetics division, and The Language of Liars explore invasion from opposite sides, the invader and the invaded, and both books treat the encroachment as a foregone conclusion that can be grasped only in retrospect. The invader is always already here, hidden among the invaded, whether as a hostile idea bent on destroying the host or a curious, well-meaning intelligence desperate to understand it. Both require a creative curation of memory, a weaponized amnesia. The anti-mimeticists use drugs to enhance or destroy their memories, while Roe's linguists use the Star Eater's well-documented periods of confusion as cover for their possession. The misheard world oscillates between those poles. Whiteley maintains an ambiguity about who invaded whom, whether with ideas or boots on the ground. She also maintains a tension between the vulnerability of audience and the power of surveillance. Is Elise acting upon the storytellers by observing them, or is she being acted upon by their stories? Is she reading them or being read? The novel concludes with three chapter 27s, three possible and incompatible endings, the last of which is recursive. What, it seems to ask, can ultimately be known? In There Is No Anti-Mimetics Division, the invaded side can win only by generating a belief that they've always already won. They have to do this by creating an idea big enough to consume their invaders. In The Language of Liars, the invaders conclude that they must tell a smaller lie. The misheard world asks the reader to choose their own ending, not by making it up, but by deciding what to believe, what sort of story they want to step into or out of. Would you rather invade or be invaded? What kind of world forces you to answer that question, and is that a world worth living in? One shouldn't confuse fiction with reality, or demand of reality the consolatory structure of fiction. When cruel men turn language inside out to break the world in service of their egos, I find relief in reading books that twist a knife into reality until something clear and true bubbles out. And finally, Sadie Stein talks about the book called Climates, by André Maurois, which was actually written in 1928. I'm sorry to be bossy, but there is no avoiding it. You must drop whatever you are doing and order this book. If
If you have been to my house, I will have pressed it into your hands like a demented party favour, so you're okay. I don't need you to love it, but I do want to talk about it with you. Here's how the author, a bestseller in his era, describes it. Part 1, I love and am not loved. Part 2, I am loved and not loved. Yes, and Proust ate an Oreo. The protagonist, Philippe Marcenat, hails from a wealthy French industrial family, as did the author. Book 1, Odile, takes the form of a confessional to one Isabelle de Cheverny, in which Philippe meets the ethereal beauty Odile Mallet on a trip to Italy and becomes completely obsessed. His conventional family reluctantly agrees to a match, but once married, Philippe finds he has little in common with Odile and, perhaps to maintain the intensity of their relationship, he becomes jealous, at first irrationally, then less so. They loathe each other's families, they can't get on together, as Elvis said, with suspicious minds, and ultimately his possessiveness drives her away. It's as painful and accurate a portrait of a certain kind of youthful bad relationship as I've ever read. And at moments your heart aches for Philippe, even as you despise him. All that goes away in part 2. Now jaded and embittered, Philippe himself becomes the object of desire for Isabelle, his confessor and new wife. Watching her real efforts to make their marriage work is all the more painful because Philippe, having suffered at Odile's hands, knows better. You grow to truly hate him, but you keep reading. You finish it and learn a little about the author's biography and need to read it all again. This book, almost 100 years old, has as much to say about the emotional human condition, about emotional climates, as any I can think of. Thanks for listening to this Gateway broadcast of the New York Times Sunday Book Review. I'm volunteer reader David Howard. Please join me again next time. For most of you, Christian Science Monitor is coming up next, here on Gatewave.

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6: 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Thank you for listening. Our first story is, the U.S. military has lost 25% of its Reaper drones as Iran depletes arsenal. The aircraft, which cost up to $50 million each, have seen heavy use around the Strait of Hormuz, but they are relatively easy targets for Iran and its proxies. By Tara Kopp and Noah Robertson. 8/13/26. The U.S. military has lost at least 45 MQ-9 Reaper drones during the war with Iran, or roughly 25% of its fleet, according to three U.S. officials familiar with the matter. The Reaper is used to conduct surveillance and targeted strikes, and it can cost between $30 million to $50 million, depending on the type of sensors and weapons it carries, according to the Air Force. The potential taxpayer cost of recent losses is over $1.3 billion for that weapon system alone. The aircraft have seen heavy use around the Strait of Hormuz, the vital shipping route that has become a major flashpoint in the conflict and a key

military support for Ukraine in its conflict with Russia. In the Iran campaign's first month, U.S. forces fired more than 850 Tomahawk cruise missiles and more than 1,000 Patriot and Terminal High Altitude Area Defense missiles, significantly cutting into stockpiles of a long key-range strike capability and the military's most in-demand air defense system. Such shortages have constrained President Donald Trump's military options as tensions with Tehran remained high and forced U.S. commanders in the region to change defensive tactics and hold missiles in reserve if they determine that an incoming Iranian missile is unlikely to harm anyone. The Pentagon, which declined to comment for this article, has consistently denied reports that its weapons stockpiles are running low. At the same time, the Trump administration has asked Congress for tens of billions of dollars in funding to offset costs incurred by the Iran war and to replenish supplies. As the Post reported last week, Trump confronted Defense Secretary Pete Hegseth about the state of the U.S. stockpile. The encounter occurred July 31st on the sidelines of a cabinet meeting at Camp David, the presidential retreat in Maryland. The shortages appear to have emboldened Iran, which has intensified its demands for the control of the Strait of Hormuz and reparations for damage the country has sustained since Trump ordered the start of hostilities on February 28th. There were approximately 185 Reapers in the U.S. military fleet, 165 in the Air Force, and 20 in the Marine Corps before the conflict began, according to public budget data and the services. The figure does not include Reapers operated by U.S. intelligence agencies. To date, none of the Marine Reapers have been lost, a spokesman, Lieutenant Colonel Joshua Benson, said in a statement. Those operate primarily in the Asia Pacific. In May, Lieutenant General David Tabor, a senior Air Force officer at the Pentagon, told the Senate that the number of remaining drones had fallen to about 135. At the time, Tabor told lawmakers he was concerned about the losses and that the Air Force was exploring how to quickly replenish its fleet. The Pentagon is phasing out the General Atomics-produced Reaper and envisions a replacement fleet of less expensive armed surveillance drones that can swarm their targets. Meanwhile, the Trump administration is trying to shore up lawmakers' support for a $67 billion Iran war supplemental budget that it says is vital to restocking the Pentagon's arsenal. Even if Congress approves the funding, it will be years before stockpiles depleted by the conflict in Iran and the munitions sent to Ukraine are reconstituted. Hegseth told the Senate in July that the Pentagon would have to curtail military trainings without a quick infusion of additional funding as the Iran war strains the defense budget. He estimated that the conflict would cost $37.5 billion through the end of September, though that total does not include the cost of rebuilding U.S. bases in the Middle East damaged by Iranian strikes. Republicans in Congress are divided on the best strategy to secure the war-related funding and have left Washington for their August recess. This week, the right-leaning American Enterprise Institute think tank released a report examining the military's efforts to increase production of critical munitions. It found that in some cases, the Pentagon's plans have, quote, key dependencies, including a significant expansion of the defense industry's factory output. For example, it could take years to replenish the THAAD interceptors used throughout the war, the report found. The missile defends against incoming ballistic missiles. The U.S. Missile Defense Agency's maximum production rate is 96 a year, but the Pentagon seeks 857 of them in the next year's defense budget and almost 2,600 total over the next 5 years. At its current production rates, it would require approximately 27 years to fulfill the request, AEI found. It takes almost 3 years to manufacture a single THAAD interceptor, said AEI senior fellow Todd Harrison, the report's author. Even if you order them today, delivery wouldn't be until President Trump leaves office, Harrison said. Other munitions reviewed by AEI had similar timelines, the report showed. Although Hegseth has met with many of the companies responsible for building key munitions and secured what the Pentagon calls framework agreements to increase production, there are no contracts or funding yet for those firms to move forward. Our next article is,
CIA had low confidence in Iranian threat before Trump switched planes in Turkey.

0: CIA had doubts about Israeli intelligence on a threat to Trump and Turkey that prompted an extraordinary secret flight. By Warren Strobel, John Hudson, and Dan Mamoth. August 12, 2026. U.S. intelligence officials were skeptical of an Iranian assassination threat against President Donald Trump that was relayed by Israel and prompted an extraordinary clandestine maneuver that saw him secretly fly out of Turkey in an alternate military aircraft, current and former U.S. officials with the intelligence said. The assassination threat was relayed by Israeli government to the CIA, where analysts did not view the intelligence as compelling, and conveyed that skepticism to Trump's administration officials, one of the officials said. Another official called the reports of threats against Trump's life Israeli-derived, not U.S.-generated, and viewed as low confidence. The doubts in some quarters about an imminent threat to the president add a new element to the White House's decision last month, first reported by the Washington Post, to shield Trump's whereabouts as he departed a NATO summit in Ankara, Turkey on July 8. As the first Post reported this week, after concerns arose about whether a new 747 plane gifted by Qatar had sufficient security measures to transport the president out of a potentially hostile environment, Trump boarded a legacy Air Force One in Ankara. But he secretly left that aircraft and was shuttled in an airport catering truck to a third plane, an Air Force C-32A, that flew him and a few aides to Britain. The White House on Wednesday did not directly answer questions about the intelligence the United States received or how it was perceived by U.S. officials. As the president has said, he has faced numerous threats on his life, including ones from Iran, and every measure is taken to ensure his safety, a U.S. official said in a statement, speaking, like others in this report, on the condition of anonymity because of the sensitivity of the issue. Quote, the United States Secret Service's core mission is protecting the president, which they achieved. The CIA declined to comment. The Israeli embassy in Washington did not immediately respond to a request for details. Ultimately, the White House and the Secret Service appear to have decided they could take no chances. The Iranian threat to kill Trump and other senior U.S. officials has been a major concern since the 2020 U.S. assassination of Qasem Soleimani, the head of Iran's Quds forces. Those worries have only grown since the killing of Iran's supreme leader in February, along with scores of other top officials at the start of the Iran war. Trump has survived three known assassination plots dating back to his 2024 presidential campaign, although there is no link between any of the suspects in those instances and Iran. Despite questions about the Israeli intelligence, the elaborate plan enacted by the Secret Service in Ankara was done out of an abundance of caution, the first U.S. official said. The Secret Service has three near misses with this president, so they're not taking any chances, the official said. They did what they had to do. The Wall Street Journal first reported last month that Israel had shared intelligence with the U.S. government on the Iranian threat. That aircraft that ferried Trump from Ankara to Britain's Mildenhall Air Base was escorted by F-16 fighter jets, according to two U.S. officials and other material reviewed by the Post. Trump, in his first public comments on the clandestine operation, said Tuesday night that the decision for him to take an alternate airplane was made by the Secret Service. It's really just up to Secret Service. I just follow what they like to do, Trump told reporters. They wanted me to go on a different flight, a different plane, equal safety. I do what they say. Some U.S. intelligence officials saw Israel's sharing of the warning about threats to Trump's life as designed less to inform than to influence the president's decision-making and U.S. policy in the region, a current and a former U.S. official said. Israel views Iran as by far its most urgent near-term threat, but it views Turkey as a medium to long-term threat and is anxious about warming ties between Washington and Ankara, bolstered by the personal rapport between Trump and Turkish President Recep Tayyip Erdogan, the current official said. It fit a broader pattern of Israeli intelligence reporting that some officials see as designed as much to shape presidential decision-making as to inform it, the former official said. This person said, He understood that Secretary Marco Rubio was briefed on the Israeli threat intelligence, as well as the subterfuge planned by the Secret Service, and nonetheless opted to board the Legacy Air Force One, which presumably would have been a target for Iran. Another U.S. official with the security discussions also questioned seriousness of the threat, noting that tens of thousands of Turkish security personnel were incorporated into the NATO summit. Democrats have pushed the administration to provide more clarity on the extraordinary deception operation. I am very curious about the extent to which the Israeli-provided intelligence was not only credible, but independently verifiable, Senator Chris Van Hollen, Democrat of Maryland, told the Post. I have no doubt that Iran would like to see the president gone, but this all seems a little fantastical. Our next article is Truth Social sale of fast access to Trump posts draw legal concerns. A lawsuit filed this week alleges that the product is unconstitutional and other experts warn it could violate securities laws. By Riley Began and Kat Zazruski, August 13, 2026. President Donald Trump's media company has forged ahead with selling investors advance access to top Truth Social posts despite legal and ethical questions as it faces renewed scrutiny over its financial stability and relevance. Trump Media and Technology Group reported Monday that it had signed up more than 10 customers in the week since the launch of its new product, Truth API. In an earnings call Monday, the company said that customers were paying generally in the range of $60,000 to $100,000 per month. We recognize a modest amount of revenue from these agreements today, Interim CEO Kevin McGurn said in the earnings call, adding that he believes it can grow into a meaningful, durable river of growth. Trump Media stock dropped slightly after hours following the earnings call. It has fallen by nearly 40% this year, and traffic to Truth Social has declined. Meanwhile, world leaders say they have grown inured to the threats the president regularly posts to the platform. Still, the company's quarterly revenue climbed 89% over the same time period last year, driven in part by its streaming platform and advertising on Truth Social. The company has sought to position Truth API as a bright spot for the future. It faces hurdles in doing so, however, including some novel legal issues. On Wednesday, two media organizations sued Trump and other administration officials over Truth API. The Intercept and the Freedom of Press Foundation argued that the service is unconstitutional because it gives paying customers privileged access to public market-moving announcements. A president selling priority access to news he himself generates for the benefit of a private company he controls is so blatantly corrupt and unconstitutional that it would have been hard to fathom even a few years ago, Seth Stern, chief of advocacy at the Press of the Freedom of the Press Foundation, said in a statement. The lawsuit argues that journalists and other members of the public have a First Amendment right of access to the president's announcements. It's an untested theory. Beyond that question, legal experts, including a former Securities and Exchange Commission official, have warned that the service could run afoul of securities laws, which prohibit using specific non-public executive branch information for financial gain. Trump's posts are disseminated by many other platforms and news outlets that offer subscription APIs, a spokesman for Trump Media and Technology Group said, calling the lawsuit an effort to censor the president and hurt Trump Media. On the earnings call, McGurn said, Truth API provides a machine gun readable feed of publicly available Truth Social posts from the platform's top accounts in milliseconds. Our customers will get published and publicly available posts fractionally faster. The customers who have signed up so far are primarily high-frequency trading firms, McGurn said, but Trump Media is also courting news organizations, hyperscalers, AI developers, and prediction markets. Truth API is very profitable right now because it costs the company almost nothing to produce, says Jay Ritter, a finance professor and director of the IPO initiative at the University of Florida. But on the other hand, it's not going to be a big market, he said. Speedy information becomes less valuable to traders the more their competitors buy it. It becomes worthless because they're all going to compete things away. The company has been burning cash since the merger it used to go public in 2024, Ritter said. Trump Media and Technology Group lost more than $238 million in the second quarter and made less than $2 million, according to its quarterly earnings report. The substantial loss was largely due to Bitcoin losses and legal expenses related to a dispute over the merger. Traffic has declined significantly to Truth Social's website, raising questions about the service's continued relevance as Trump prepares for the midterms. In July, the total number of visitors to Truth Social was down 36% from a year ago, according to estimates by the online tracking firm SimilarWeb. Truth Social has been dogged by ethical questions from its founding in 2022, and Trump's stake in the business has created conflicts of interest that no other U.S. president has faced. Trump has used Truth Social as a bully pulpit throughout his second presidency, sometimes posting on the service more than 100 times a day. He has nearly 13 million followers and uses the platform as his primary tech service to communicate with the public. He has used it to make major announcements about the Iran war, tariffs, and the Federal Reserve. His posts regularly move the stock and oil markets. Trump's family is a primary shareholder in Trump Media and Technology Group. The president's stake in the company is worth nearly $1 billion based on the share price at market close Thursday. His shares are held in a revocable trust managed by his son, Donald Trump Jr. In 2024, his stake was valued at about $4 billion. Multiple Democratic lawmakers, including Senators Elizabeth Warren and Adam Schiff, and Representatives Richie Torres and Angie Craig, have asked the Securities and Exchange Commission to investigate the Truth API to determine whether it violates federal securities laws. Representative Jamie Raskin launched his own investigation into the product, demanding that Trump Media produce records of communication between company executives and government officials related to the plan. Information on the Truth Social accounts available through the API and any customers and revenue projections, pricing, marketing materials, and more. This White House Wall Street Trump business feedback loop represents the depraved essence of insider trading, he wrote in a letter to McGurn in late July. Defenders of the product have argued that the API gives customers information a few milliseconds after it is visible to the public on Truth Social's website. The company spokesperson said critics were confused about what information was public and what was private. Providing licensed real-time public data through commercial APIs is a well-established business practice across the technology, financial information, and media industries. This is no different, McGurn said on the earnings call. But if that millisecond didn't make a difference, people wouldn't pay for that information, said Renee Jones, a professor at Boston College Law School who worked at the SEC during the Biden administration. Jones, the author of Untamed Unicorns, Why Startup Finance is Broken and How to Fix It, said the product appeared to violate the Stop Trading on Congressional Knowledge Act, a 2012 law that prohibits the president, vice president, and members of Congress from using non-public information learned through their offices for financial gain. It is unlikely that the SEC, which is run by Trump's appointees Paul Atkins or Trump's Justice Department, would bring an insider trading case. Whether a private party could successfully bring a claim remains untested. The lawsuit, brought by the media organizations Wednesday, is expected to test novel theories in court, said Ronnell Anderson Jones, a professor of law at the University of Utah. Their claim of a First Amendment right to access uses precedent from recent court rulings that have found that public officials can be sued for blocking or deleting commentary when they're speaking on the government's behalf. It's a suit that is aiming to force wider public conversation around corruption and the First Amendment. Our next article is Sizing Up the 2028 Republican Presidential Contenders. Can anyone win by distancing themselves from President Donald Trump? By Amber Phillips. August 14th, 2026. Who is going to lead the Republican Party after President Donald Trump? I'd love to run, Trump said this week of running for an unconstitutional third term, but the law is very strong. A succession fight is brewing over who inherits his MAGA movement, and it's an open question whether any Republican build a campaign by breaking away from it. Here is how the field is taking shape early on for the 2028 Republican primaries. This is our fourth round of ranking. We also regularly rank Democrats. Trump is unpopular nationally but has strong support within the party, and whomever he endorses would have an immediate head start. The standouts. Vice President J.D. Vance. Vance is the obvious heir apparent. He is hewed closely to Trump and is taking on high-profile jobs in the administration. Vance negotiated an Assad peace deal with Iran this summer. It ultimately fell apart, and is leading a task force to crack down on fraud and federal benefits. "I would vote for J.D. Vance in a heartbeat," said Kathy Bernier, vice chair of the Chippewa County Republican Party in Wisconsin. "He's now experienced all there is to experience on foreign affairs. He's delved in and is not a sit-by, do-nothing vice president." With more visibility has come more detractors, such as some pro-Israel donors, as well as hyper-online contingent on the right that has been criticizing his role in the Iran war. "Well, go to hell," he told his detractors. Vance frequently curses at his critics. He's also been more accepting of the MAGA white nationalist wing of the party than perhaps any other potential contender, asserting that America is a Christian nation, refusing to forcefully criticize the elevation of some neo-Nazi forces in the party, and celebrating that under the Trump administration, you don't have to apologize for being white anymore. Vance's fourth child was born this summer, and he is expected to make a decision on running soon. He's certainly making move towards it. He's got a new book out about finding Catholicism, and he's keeping close relationships with the state party officials key to Republican nominating contests. Trump hasn't endorsed Vance, but he's thinking about it. He's privately told donors he would back Vance, but he has publicly left his options open. But Republican insiders are watching Vance's fortunes alongside what happens to their party in November's midterm elections. If Democrats have a way of year, winning both chambers of Congress, governor's mansions, and state legislatures, it could lower Vance's presidential stock, given how tied he is to what would be an undeniably unpopular administration. If it's a complete blowout in November for Republicans, that really hurts J.D. and helps Marco Rubio, said Dennis Lennox, a Michigan-based Republican strategist. Marco Rubio. Trump's Secretary of State has said he'll support Vance if he runs. And Rubio is certainly busy managing massive tasks from which he'd probably have to step back to run for president. He's also Trump's national security advisor and the effective head of Venezuela. But the breadth of his portfolio only makes him more attractive to some establishment Republicans. It's not hard to see a scenario in which Marco Rubio is a serious contender if he runs, Lennox said. It's not just that he's in a position to stop Vance, it's that he has run before and has shown he can competently handle an immense workload. But Rubio's natural approach to politics is more of a traditional conservative than MAGA. Some Republican insiders think there's a lane for that, others don't see the party quitting Trump's MAGA movement quite so easily. The middle of the pack. A number of Republican senators. There is no one else but Vance and Rubio, asserted Stan Barnes, an Arizona Republican strategist, but if both didn't run, their campaigns fell apart, or a combination of the two possibilities, several Republican senators might emerge from the wings. Ted Cruz of Texas appears to be positioning himself as an alternative to Vance specifically. While Vance says all views in the party should be welcome, Cruz is advocating for his party to ostracize MAGA pundit Tucker Carlson for interviewing a white nationalist who said Adolf Hitler is cool. Behind closed doors, Cruz has said Vance's foreign policy views are dangerously isolationist. He's pushing a college sports regulation bill and has said Trump should arm Iranian protesters. Josh Hawley of Missouri, another potential candidate, has spoken out against his party's cuts to Medicaid, which could hurt rural hospitals, voted to limit Trump's fighting in Venezuela, opposed cryptocurrency legislation widely seen as friendlier to the industry, and emerged as a leading GOP voice against data centers. Tom Cotton of Arkansas is as conservative as they come and was vetted as a vice presidential pick for Trump. He recently opposed a House-passed bill to eliminate daylight saving time. Current or former Republican governors. Ron DeSantis, Florida's fiery, socially conservative governor, ran for president against Trump in the 2024 primaries and remains a fixture on Fox News and at conservative events. He can tout running a big state and winning re-election by a large margin, but his term as governor ends in 2027, so he would have to build momentum for a presidential run while out of office. Former Virginia Governor Glenn Youngkin is helping fellow Republicans campaign for governor in swing states. He recently launched a group to push school choice, building off his win in Virginia 5 years ago, which was tied to some parental anger over a lack of control over their children's education during the coronavirus pandemic. Pete Hegseth, Trump's defense secretary, has remained in his post despite controversy after controversy. He's a leading figure in Trump's unpopular conflict with Iran and is popular on the far right for his unapologetic evangelism mixed with attacks on liberals. We don't trust in woke, he has said. We trust in God. Robert F. Kennedy Jr. Trump's health secretary remains perennially in the news, specifically for his attempts to dramatically remake vaccine policy in a way that health experts worry will leave kids vulnerable to diseases. A court has stopped his changes, though Trump just signed an executive order reissuing many of them. Kenny is also working on an arguably more popular idea to get chemicals out of food supplies. Donald Trump Jr. Trump's eldest son has never held public office, but he is an advisor and confidant to his father. He seems to be making the case that he's the rightful heir to the MAGA throne, speaking in the fall of his desire to run. The calling is there. Republicans who might run as alternative to Trumpism. In his previous White House runs, Trump has had at least one opponent framing themselves as the alternative to MAGA. With Trump off the ballot, there could be more room for candidates to make a run at Republican voters, particularly moderate ones who want less MAGA in the White House. Republican insiders mention Georgia Governor Brian Kemp, who took on Trump in the 2020 over election fraud lies and is deeply conservative. Nikki Haley, a former Trump administration official who is widely seen as the last non-Trump candidate left standing in 2024. Senator Rand Paul of Kentucky, who recently said he'll consider running to counter economic populism, and outgoing Representative Thomas Massie of Kentucky, whom Trump helped to oust from Congress in a primary after his push to release the Epstein files. The dark horses, Tucker Carlson or another media celebrity. The former Fox News host has done the unthinkable, effectively broken from Trump and kept a media following so far. This spring, Carlson said he was sorry for misleading people about Trump. The Iran war seemed to be the breaking point, though there were many fissures leading up to it. I think the Iran war sets up Tucker, especially if the war goes badly, really well to run for president in 28. Journalist Jason Zengerle, who has written a recent biography of Carlson, said in an interview with Pointer, he can hang that war around J.D. Vance's neck, around Marco Rubio's neck, and he can say, I was against this from the start. I'm the true heir for MAGA. Chris Radio needs your feedback. We welcome your suggestions and questions about our programming and any other topics you would like to hear. 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Our next article is Democrats Seek Answers After Reports of Poor Conditions on USS Abraham Lincoln. Sailors' families told the Military Times that two men tried to jump overboard as crews endure food shortages, broken toilets, and water contamination. By Sammy Westfall, August 13, 2026. Senate Democrats are demanding answers from Defense Secretary Pete Hegseth after reports of deteriorating conditions aboard the USS Abraham Lincoln, a U.S. Navy aircraft carrier in the Arabian Sea that had been deployed since November. The Defense Department downplayed the situation Thursday amid reports of supply shortages, attempted suicides, and sewage problems on the ship, which had been at sea more than a month since it passed its scheduled 7-month deployment. Senator Richard Blumenthal, Democrat of Connecticut, sent a list of questions Wednesday to Hegseth and Acting Navy Secretary Hung Cao regarding his serious concerns about the carrier's extended deployment to support military operations against Iran. Blumenthal said conditions seem to be worsening as reports come out from sailors' families about alleged food shortages, broken toilets, moldy showers, water contamination, and faulty mail systems that prevent care packages from arriving. He pointed out that under normal conditions, working on the USS Lincoln requires long shifts around jet engines and heavy machinery where mistakes can be deadly and the threat of attack is always present. The Military Times reported last week that at least two sailors have attempted to jump overboard, with the wife of one sailor saying burnout caused her husband to try to jump. Hegseth told reports Thursday that the situation has been completely misrepresented. "We make sure every ship, every crew, every captain has everything we can provide them at every single moment," Hegseth said in Panama, where he is attending a forum. "Some deployments are longer than others, and I have more respect and gratitude for those sailors than anybody." In April, after reports circulated of low-quality diminishing food supplies, Hegseth and the Office of the Chief of Naval Operations publicly denied the claims, and Hegseth called the reports fake news. Democrats reacted strongly this week to reports of worsening conditions. The reports from the USS Abraham Lincoln about multiple sailors attempting to jump into the seas are disturbing, Senator Mark Kelly, Democrat of Arizona, wrote Wednesday on X. "Long deployments are hard. They are a lot harder when the mission isn't well-defined and there's no end in sight." Senator Ruben Gallego, Democrat of Arizona, said this week that he is pushing for a bipartisan oversight visit to the Lincoln. "Quote, those who have visited war zones to inspect the conditions of our troops," he said, using shorthand for congressional delegations, "there is no reason to be denied access." Blumenthal said in his letter to Hegseth and Cao that the prolonged deployment is particularly concerning because the Trump administration has not adequately explained the objectives of the military operations in Iran. Our next article is What This Officer Said to a Suicidal Man to Talk Him Off a Bridge's Edge. After a 45-minute conversation, Mike Holtz extended his hand, hoping the man would step forward and shake it. By Sidney Page, August 9, 2026. When Mike Holtz approached a man standing on the edge of a bridge in Nashville, the man rebuffed him. "Stay back," the man told him. "Don't come any closer." Holtz, a lieutenant for the Metropolitan Nashville Police Department, was sent to the scene on July 23rd after calls came in about a man who was live-streaming on social media and saying he was on a bridge and about to take his own life. "I was the first vehicle that arrived," Holtz said, a police officer of 16 years, said in an interview with the Washington Post. "I just stopped and got out and attempted to speak to him." While other officers were stopping traffic on both sides of the Victory Memorial Bridge, Holtz spent 45 minutes talking with the man and trying to understand what led him to this point. Holtz previously served as a leader on the department's crisis negotiation team, he said, and has been trained on how to talk to people in crisis. "It was emotional. This was an individual who had reached a level of frustration where he was having the worst day of his life," Holtz said. "I just wanted to be able to develop trust with him and help him realize that tomorrow is another day and it will get better." Slowly, the man began to open up. "It was a combination of life circumstances that happened that brought him to a level of ultimate frustration and desperation," Holtz said. Even as they talked, Holtz said he remained afraid of what might happen next. "He was standing on the bridge and did lean over several times," he said. Holtz, who served two tours in the Army Infantry, said he drew on his own experiences to reach the man. "Military veterans are disproportionately affected by the mental health crisis, as well as suicide," Holtz said. "All of my brothers out there have had intimate contact with individuals who were contemplating suicide. Some of them have gone through with that terrible plan." The man on the bridge was not a military veteran, Holt said, but Holt shared those stories anyway, along with some of his own struggles to help the man feel less alone. I just let him know that we love him and we were there to help him and he wasn't in any kind of trouble, Holt said. Eventually, Holt extended his hand, hoping the man would step off the bridge and shake it. He stepped forward from the bridge and he just kept walking toward me while I had my hand extended and I could tell he was going to go in for a hug, Holt said. He just kind of broke down. The man wept in Holt's arms. The poignant moment was captured on Holt's body camera. As he held him, Holt told the man he loved him. This guy needed to know that people cared about him, Holt said. When I was thinking about how to communicate with this individual, that is what I felt and it is what I meant. About 30 minutes later, once a counselor from the department's Partners in Care program had arrived, Holt stepped away. I just had to take a deep breath, he said. I'm just grateful that it happened the way it did, and I was in the right place at the right time to help somebody. The man is now receiving care, Holt said. Anybody who's going through any kind of crisis know that while it seems like life is really bad and couldn't be worse right now, it gets better. It's all right not to be all right, Holt said. I don't care who you are in this world, there is someone or a group of someones that love you. Our next article is Blanche on whether Department of Justice will be independent. I'm not going to pledge that. The newly sworn-in Attorney General rejected the idea of an independent Justice Department, lent support to Jeanine Pirro, and declared the Anti-Weaponization Fund dead. By Matthew Choi, August 16, 2026. Attorney General Dodd Blanche rejected the idea of a Justice Department independent from the White House, saying he would take into account President Donald Trump's views when directing federal law enforcement. Will I take the President of the United States' view on something into consideration? Yes, of course, and I hope every Attorney General in history would not answer that question differently, Blanche said Sunday on NBC's Meet the Press. Post-Watergate norms have largely shielded the Justice Department's work from the White House's interference, but Blanche has often defended the president's right to weigh in on the department. In April, he told reporters the president had a, quote, right and a duty to offer opinions on criminal prosecutions. Blanche was sworn in last week to lead the Justice Department following a contentious confirmation process, including concerns from Democrats and a handful of Republicans that Blanche would politicize the department. Blanche, a former criminal defense attorney for Trump, was nominated to the position after Pam Bondi's exit in the spring. He served as Deputy Attorney General under Bondi. He has since faced questions from lawmakers over his willingness to push back on the president. He has also been questioned about Trump's proposed, quote, anti-weaponization fund that would benefit convicted participants in the January 6, 2021 attack on the Capitol and whether the government should gain access to state voter rolls. Blanche, Trump wouldn't ask him to do something unethical or illegal. Speaking on Meet the Press on Sunday, Blanche rejected the idea an attorney general should act independently of the president, saying, no, I'm not going to pledge that. He said he would welcome the opinions of the president as he would those of any other citizen. Blanche said Trump would never ask me to do something unethical or illegal. This narrative that's mostly pushed by the left and pushed by the media, that the president's going to pull me aside and ask me to do something illegal, is completely a false narrative. Not true. Will not happen and hasn't happened, Blanche said Sunday. Under Blanche, several senior career officials were ousted from the Justice Department, many of whom later said the White House had politicized the department's work. Democrats have accused the department of targeting political enemies of the president, including former FBI Director James B. Comey and New York Attorney Letitia James. Speaking on Fox News Sunday, Blanche said he would feel comfortable disagreeing with President Trump if needed and that the president appreciates hearing dissent. Anti-weaponization fund is dead, Blanche says. Blanche insisted that Trump's proposed $1.8 billion anti-weaponization fund was dead. The fund was intended to compensate those who claim to be victims of politicized prosecution, prompting concerns among lawmakers that it could benefit participants of the January 6 attack on the U.S. Capitol. Last year, Trump pardoned more than 1,500 defendants charged in connection with the riot as one of his first executive actions in his second term. Blanche scrapped the fund earlier this year amid a backlash from senators, including Republicans, who called it a slush fund for the president's allies. Concerns about the fund nearly derailed Blanche's Senate confirmation, which was approved by the slimmest of margins with two Republicans, Senators Lisa Murkowski of Alaska and Susan Collins of Maine, voting against him. "I've said repeatedly it's dead, and Trump has also said it's dead," Blanche said on Meet the Press. "There is no fund. No money went from the Treasury to any account. There were no commissioners established, and so there is no fund." "I absolutely support U.S. Attorney Pirro," Blanche says. Blanche defended U.S. Attorney Jeanine Pirro, who was clashed with Trump over her decision to drop prosecutions of alleged vandalism in the reflecting pool on the National Mall. Trump, who touted a major renovation of the pool that led to discolorization and peeling liner, lashed out at Pirro for placing blame for the botched project on the administration's contractor rather than vandals. "I absolutely support U.S. Attorney Pirro, as does President Trump. Now that's different than when the president is extraordinarily frustrated at what happened in that case," Blanche said. He added that he still felt there was potential vandalism, but that judging Pirro on a single case because of evidence that we had is not fair. Blanche defends memo calling for privileged conversations with outside advisors. Blanche also defended a controversial Justice Department Office of Legal Counsel memo that said communication with advisors to the president, including those who were not on his payroll and have no formal connection to the administration, could be protected from Congress and the courts. "The need for presidential confidentiality applies to communications with private advisors, just as it does with government officials," said the opinion last week. Democrats, who hope to retake control of the House next year and conduct oversight of the administration, reject the argument. Representative Robert Garcia, Democrat of California, the top Democrat on the House Oversight Committee, called the move dubious in a statement last week and said it creates an environment ripe for corruption that protects only the president and his friends. Garcia is the Democratic lead on the House investigation into Trump's past connections with deceased sex offender Jeffrey Epstein. Blanche stood by the opinion Sunday, telling Fox News that it was just clarifying existing OLC opinions on this issue. "We have to let a president feel like he can have frank conversations with individuals and get honest feedback about running this country," Blanche said. Trump administration will weigh taking voter rolls case to Supreme Court. Blanche also wouldn't rule out challenging cases the administration lost over accessing the state's voters' rolls, even as far as the Supreme Court. "Yes, absolutely, it's a possibility," Blanche told Meet the Press when asked if the issue could go to a higher court. "Election integrity is something that President Trump ran on, and the American people elected him. It's something that every American should care about." Trump signed an executive order in March demanding states' voter rolls to ensure all voters are legally eligible citizens. While some states voluntarily handed them over, the majority refused, including Republican-controlled states such as Georgia and Utah. The U.S. Constitution gives states the power to set the times, places, and manner of holding elections for senators and representatives. The Trump administration has sued 30 states and D.C. for not turning over the voter rolls. It has lost 22 of the cases. "We are not going to stop doing what I think every American should expect us to, which is make sure that we have elections that are fair," Blanche said. "This administration knows and, of course, understands that states administer elections, and that will always be the case, but it doesn't mean the federal government should play no role." Our next article is, Trump says White House needs military complex as courts block his ballroom. When Trump first unveiled his plans for the new East Wing addition, he said it was needed to host VIP guests. More recently, he is calling it a desperately needed national security structure. By Dan Diamond, August 16, 2026. President Donald Trump initially insisted that he needed to build a White House ballroom to entertain VIP guests. The president and his deputies have lately focused on a different argument. It's crucial for national security. The desperately needed national security structure must be completed, Trump wrote on his Truth Social platform Friday night, hours after administration officials asked the Supreme Court to let them finish the controversial project. The lengthy post never mentioned the word ballroom. Instead, it focused on the military complex being constructed underneath and called the preservation groups that brought the suit that blocked the construction treasonous, who revealed top military secrets. On Sunday, Trump followed up with his AI-generated video depicting himself walking through the nation's first president, George Washington, through the planned ballroom stocked with dining tables. "Thank you, George, for some of your brilliant ideas on this great military complex," Trump wrote on his Truth Social platform, again conflating the two parts of the project. An appeals court ordered administration officials to halt construction on the ballroom by August 21st unless the project is authorized by Congress, which will not happen given that lawmakers are on recess with no plans to return before the end of the month. Congressional leaders have shown little interest in prioritizing the project ahead of the midterms, and the White House has not pushed the issue on Capitol Hill. Instead, Trump has sought to press his case in court, arguing that the ballroom is necessary to protect him and future presidents. He and his lawyers have contended that the ballroom is inseparable from the underground military complex, which the appeals court said Trump is allowed to continue building. The lower section does not work without the upper section, and likewise, the upper section does not work without the lower, Trump wrote Friday night, reversing the administration's argument from last year that the ballroom and the military complex could be constructed separately. It is all one highly integrated unit. Trump's deputies have sought to help him bolster that case. The leaders of the CIA, FBI, Secret Service, and other agencies told the Supreme Court on Friday that the ballroom was needed to provide a secure meeting space for the president and other leaders, referencing threats from Iran, potential drone attacks, and other risks. They said the ballroom was part of a broader push to fortify White House grounds. If there was ever a drone attack on the White House, the ballroom would even be a sacrificial outer cover to protect the people and military complex underneath, Army Secretary Daniel Driscoll wrote in an affidavit. The administration also divulged new information about potential threats to the president. A senior secret official told the Supreme Court on Friday that the security incidents involving the White House complex have prompted officials to elevate their internal emergency response conditions 12 times so far this year. Democrats, preservationists, and other critics of the ballroom have said that arguments over the president's security should remain separate from questions about whether Trump had the authority to demolish the East Wing, solicit hundreds of millions of dollars in private donations, and begin building a 90,000-square-foot ballroom addition without getting approval from Congress. A U.S. District Court judge and a divided federal appeals panel this year have both ruled that Trump must halt construction on the ballroom, but could continue building the underground military complex. Each court has seriously and carefully considered the administration's asserted national security concerns. The National Trust for Historic Preservation, a nonprofit that sued to stop ballroom construction, said in a statement Friday. And each court has ruled that while underground bunker construction can continue, ballroom construction must stop. Trump has repeatedly attacked the National Trust, which Congress charged with helping preserve historic buildings. In his Truth Social post Friday, he also claimed that the trust was shown confidential plans of the military complex and that it was told not to file suit. Trust officials have said they were never shown confidential documents about the military complex, that they received no requests from the administration before filing their lawsuit, and that the only person to publicly disclose information about the military complex has been Trump. The president has repeatedly discussed the military project in public remarks and on social media, including posting AI-generated images of a potential drone facility atop the ballroom. The administration has also sought to shore up criticism of the ballroom's design by invoking national security. Architects and preservationists have complained that Trump's decision to build a ballroom as tall as the White House mansion itself will detract from the iconic structure. Even some of Trump's appointees on federal arts and building panels that reviewed the ballroom project questioned whether the original design was too large and could impede the public's views of the White House. Administration officials on Friday told the Supreme Court that the Hulkin Ballroom would shield the White House grounds and reduce the threat of sniper and drone attacks. In his affidavit, Driscoll argued that the ballroom height should not be changed. From a civil engineering perspective, this outer layer forces the detonation to occur at a designated distance, creating a critical air gap known as standoff or attic depth, the Army secretary wrote. Any reduction in this depth will fundamentally compromise mathematically validated blast attenuation parameters and lead to catastrophic structural failure of the underlying node. Trump and the administration have not abandoned arguments about needing a lavish ballroom to entertain guests. In his own affidavit, the Secretary of State Marco Rubio argued that a new, expensive White House ballroom is necessary because of diplomatic protocol. In my work with heads of states and foreign ministers, I am frequently hosted in reception facilities that are visually impressive and reflective of the wealth and beauty of the nations I am visiting, Rubio told the Supreme Court on Friday, contrasting those trips with the confined quarters of the White House. Instead, we must currently host such visits in plastic or canvas tents on the South Lawn with unsafe and unsanitary portable bathrooms and accommodations unbecoming our national stature. Trump also has repeated the aesthetics and trappings for his planned ballroom, which he helped design. Trump on Friday night first posted images of him giving George Washington a tour of the ballroom, although the images inadvertently raised their own questions about diplomatic protocol. The U.S. flags hanging in Trump's ballroom post only had 11 stripes, not 13. Legal experts have said it's unclear whether Trump's arguments will sway the Supreme Court, given the novel issues surrounding the demolition of the East Wing, the construction of a new ballroom, and the invocations of executive authority. The White House's arguments about the urgency of completing the project have also been rebuffed by lower court judges. While I take seriously the government's concerns regarding the safety and security of the White House grounds and the president himself, the existence of a large hole beside the White House is, of course, a problem of the president's own making, U.S. District Judge Richard Leon, who first blocked the work on the ballroom, wrote earlier this year. Our next article is, they were on the plane when Trump secretly left. Here's what they noticed. The journalists traveling with the president had no idea he had switched planes due to a perceived threat from Iran. Now some say the operation has left them feeling deceived and questioning whether the White House considered their safety. By Scott Nover and Dan Lamoth, August 15, 2026. The press traveling with President Donald Trump from Turkey to Britain last month were left in the dark about the extraordinary operation that secretly removed the president from Air Force One and whisked him to another plane due to a perceived threat from Iran, an episode first reported by the Washington Post. Four journalists on board who spoke on the condition of anonymity because their employers did not authorize them to speak said in interviews with the Post that they noticed irregularities about the flight, many of which made sense only in retrospect. Now the journalists say they feel disappointed that the White House wasn't forthright about the operation and didn't brief them during the flight or once it concluded, with some reporters saying they feel deceived by the government. Although each journalist acknowledged that any member of the press traveling with the president accepts some risk, they also thought they deserved more information about the potential perils of this particular flight. We never were provided any opportunity to consent to being used like this, one journalist said. We aren't Air Force or Secret Service. We didn't sign up for this job to put ourselves on the line to protect the president. It's unclear whether the journalists and government staff aboard Air Force One faced any direct threat. The Post has reported that the CIA has low confidence in a threat from Iran. The Boeing 747 that carried the press and administration officials possesses several security features, including defensive flares to counter missiles and other threats. Two U.S. officials, speaking on a condition of anonymity to discuss the president's secretive departure from Accra, said that F-16s were deployed as armed escorts as the two planes made the journey to Britain. One of those officials said that some of those fighter jets were just off the wingtips of the plane carrying Trump for at least a portion of the flights. Still, by not disclosing the president's sleight-of-hand maneuver, Many of the journalists say the administration broke a cardinal pact to a press corps charged with accounting for the movements of the country's leader. The result is some journalists aboard retrospectively felt endangered riding a plane deemed not safe enough for its primary passenger, leaving the broader press corps unsure whether they can trust the Trump White House to consider their personal safety as it works to protect the president. Transparency was thrown entirely out the window, replaced by outright deception. Richard Stevenson, the Washington bureau chief for the New York Times, said in a Time story, "That's a terrible precedent, and the fact that it left journalists and staff members unknowingly exposed to a potential threat made it much, much worse." The White House did not respond to a request for comment about the impact of the operation on the press. Most of the news organizations with journalists on board declined to comment or did not respond to requests for comment. The White House press pool consists of a rotating group of journalists who sends reports, photos, and footage of the president's activities for the entire press corps. That's all the time we have for articles from the Washington Post. I'm your reader, Joe Whiting, broadcasting from the Chicago White House. 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
1: The Foglia Residences at the Chicago White House is the first residential project serving people who are blind or visually impaired to be financed through low-income housing tax credits in the United States. Located at 1134 South Wood Street, it's a 76-unit development offering studio, one- and two-bedroom apartments for income-eligible households. The property is close to medical research facilities, four major hospitals, and the University of Illinois at Chicago. It's serviced by several methods of public transportation, including the L Pink Line and major bus lines on Ashland, Roosevelt, and Damon. The property is professionally managed by Leasing and Management Company, Inc. 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If assistance is needed with completing the pre-application, resources are available by calling 877-334-1990. 877-334-1990 to be referred to an assistance resource. 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
6: Hello, I'm Harish. 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During this hour, I'll be reading news from today's Chicago Sun-Times. Let's begin with our first article. With PPD fraud case looming, son of former top cop Hillard avoids suspension over chaotic arrest. By Sophie Sherry, staff reporter. The son of former Chicago Police Superintendent Terry Hillard avoided discipline for his role in a chaotic arrest at a Southside police station after ex-top cop Larry Snelling pushed back on the findings of the city's police oversight agency. Officer Dana Hillard, however, remains stripped of his policing powers in another disciplinary case in which he's accused of bilking the Federal Paycheck Protection Program, a pandemic relief program that was overrun with fraud, records show. As the younger Hillard faces potential dismissal in that case, he caught a break last month in the other investigation centering around an on-duty imbroglio. The Civilian Office of Police Accountability initially found that he'd broken department rules by failing to de-escalate the situation and engaging in an, within quotes, unjustified argument with someone who was arrested while trying to file a report over a crash. Within quotes, you came here for our F blank blank blank ing help, Hillard reportedly said. Within quotes, you should have called your mother F blank blank blank ing brother. The incident played out at the Wentworth District on October 30, 2023, after a father and son caused an uproar when they were told they'd missed their turn to file the report and would have to wait longer, COPA said. Hillard and a sergeant came to check on the commotion, and the sergeant began tussling with one of the men while Hillard brought the other outside, COPA said.

certification weren't sustained, COPA said. But the oversight agency recommended that he face up to a 29-day suspension for hurling profanities and failing to bring the temperature down, allegations Hillard admitted to. Still, Snelling rejected the findings in a letter to COPA Chief Administrator Lakenia White in January. The then superintendent argued that Hillard's actions amounted to a within quotes reasonable response to an escalating and volatile situation. Within quotes, COPA noted that Officer Hillard used some profane language during the encounter. However, the use of profanity does not render the verbal altercation unjustified, particularly in the context of managing two aggressive and non-compliant individuals, Snelling wrote. COPA then amended its findings on July 15, wiping out the sustained allegations while recommending that Hillard undergo training in de-escalation. Stephanie Freno, COPA's deputy chief administrator, said in a brief document that the agency's original recommendations were appropriate but were altered within quotes in the interests of settlement. Meanwhile, City Hall's Inspector General has recommended that Hillard be fired for allegedly getting more than $18,000 in fraudulent PPP funds and filing bogus applications for other pandemic relief loans. Those allegations were detailed in a July 2025 report by then Inspector General Deborah Witzberg, who noted that Hillard had also made, within quotes, false statements about those applications in an effort, within quotes, to obstruct her office's investigation. The Inspector General's office also urged the police department to have Hillard added to the city's Do Not Hire list, according to the report. By then, the department had, within quotes, preliminarily agreed with the recommendations and directed the law department to draw up formal charges seeking Hillard's dismissal. But more than a year later, such charges haven't been made public. Hillard continues earning $119,154 while working in the alternate response section, a unit that handles non-emergency calls and includes cops with disciplinary issues. At least 36 Chicago police officers have been found to have defrauded the PPP program, according to reports by Inspector General's office. Hillard didn't respond to a request for comment. He joined the Chicago Police Department in 2006 after working as a campus cop at Northwestern University, state law enforcement records show. So far, he hasn't followed in his father's distinguished footsteps. Terry Hillard was appointed police superintendent in 1998 by Mayor Richard M. Daley, and he remained in the role until he retired in 2003. He also co-founded Hillard Haynes, a security risk management firm that worked with corporations, government agencies, and within quotes prominent individuals, according to an online biography. And that was with PPP fraud case looming, son of former top cop Hillard avoids suspension over chaotic arrest. The next article is from the Sun-Times Wire. Four firefighters injured, three seriously in blaze in back of the yards. A back of the yards neighborhood fire that erupted Thursday morning in a vacant home left four firefighters injured, three of them seriously. The residential building started burning about 11:30 a.m. on the second floor of a wooden two-flat in the 5400 block of South Justine Street, according to a Chicago Fire Department spokesperson. While fighting the fire, four firefighters were injured, three seriously, according to the spokesperson. The fourth was listed in good condition at a hospital. The building was not demolished. Though the fire did not spread to other buildings, it extended into the attic. The cause of the fire
remains under investigation.

0: and that was 4 firefighters injured, 3 seriously, in blaze in back of the yards. The next article is from the Sun-Times Wire. County records 13th heat death of 2026, more than doubling previous decade high. Cook County has recorded its 13th heat death of the year, now more than doubling the highest counts of the last decade, according to the Cook County Medical Examiner's Office. The 69-year-old Chatham man died July 2 of cardiovascular disease, ethanol poisoning, and heat exposure. A WBEZ and Chicago Sun-Times analysis of medical examiner data previously found Cook County has had more deaths related to the heat in 2026 than any other year in the last decade, and the number continues to go up. Heat deaths previously peaked in Cook County in 2019 and 2022, when there were 6 deaths each. 10 of the 13 have been Chicago residents, and all but one, which was in the East Side neighborhood, have been on the South and West Sides. The first heat-related death this year occurred July 1, and most others followed throughout the month as the area saw several waves of severe heat. Earlier this month, Otto Kedzior, 64, died of cardiovascular disease complications and heat stress in the 1000 block of South Wood Street, authorities said. Others whose deaths have at least in part been attributed to the heat this year include Otto Kedzior, 64, Claremont Little, 94, Joseph Huff, 65, Robert Felden, 77, Stephanie Rodriguez, 45, David Gonzalez, 44, Barbara Wigham, 71, Mike Rodriguez, 57, Daniel Machnikowski, 69, Victor Ferguson, 48, and David P. Sopis, 46. While the majority of the deaths have been older residents, younger people have been among the grim count. Jesus Rodriguez died July 17 due to hyperthermia and environmental heat exposure in addition to cocaine toxicity, according to the medical examiner's office. The 33-year-old is the youngest of the more than dozen deaths tied to the heat this year. And that was County Records 13th heat death of 2026, more than doubling previous decade high. The next article is from Mitchell R. Mentrod, staff reporter. Illinois Republicans set sights on Pritzker, within quotes, flat-out crazy Dems. GOP governor nominee Bailey, other Republicans mostly steer clear of mentioning Trump as they kick off general election run. Springfield. It was a different political boogeyman being put on blast Thursday at the Illinois State Fair, where Republicans sharpened their attacks against incumbent Governor J.B. Pritzker in his bid for a third term with a rematch this November against GOP nominee Darren Bailey. And as much as Pritzker and his fellow Democrats lampooned Donald Trump a day earlier during their own fairground rally, Bailey and his Republican colleagues mostly steered clear of mentioning the president, who remains unpopular in most of the state, while zeroing in on cost of living, public safety, and education issues. Within quotes, that is what Illinoisans are concerned about, Bailey said. Within quotes, they're not concerned about the lies that JB's smearing. They've woken up over the last 4 years. They realize the damage that JB Pritzker is doing to the state. They realize it because they're living it and they're feeling it. Heeding his running mate's call to put, within quotes, petty differences aside, in a party grasping for relevance, Cook County GOP Chair and Lieutenant Governor candidate Aaron Delmar said he buried his own hatchet with the Southern Illinois farmer Bailey. Now, the Chicago area / downstate ticket is posing a simple question to voters who haven't sent a Republican into statewide office since 2014. But in quotes, are you better off now than you were 7.5 years ago? You absolutely are not. And we are sick and tired of it, Delmar said in a fiery fairground speech. Within quotes, we are tired of being pushed around. We are tired of being attacked. We are tired of being taxed, and we are not taking it anymore. Bailey lost to Pritzker in a landslide 4 years ago, but he assured, within quotes, our friends in the Chicagoland area, it is completely different than it was 4 years ago. Within quotes, they're getting it because they can't afford to live there. They don't feel safe, and they know their schools are failing, Bailey said. As Pritzker's campaign launched a TV ad campaign blasting Bailey's, within quotes, extreme MAGA views, the longtime Trump supporter downplayed his ties to the president, who has dragged down the GOP ticket in suburban areas of DuPage County that previously served as the base of the Illinois Republican Party. Within quotes, the president of the United States has nothing to do with the problems that Illinois is having right now, Bailey told reporters. Within quotes, we need new leadership, and the people need to realize that J.B. Pritzker has and is and will continue to fail them if we let him have another term. Pritzker's campaign trolled Republicans' day at the fair, with several staffers donning dinosaur costumes, holding signs declaring, within quotes, dinosaurs against Darren Bailey, poking at the curriculum at a Bailey-founded school teaching that humans coexisted with the prehistoric reptiles. Bailey wouldn't say whether he agrees with the United States Geological Survey and the body of science that holds that some 65 million years elapsed between the extinction of dinosaurs and the rise of man. Within quotes, go ask Fred Flintstone, Bailey said, referring to Pritzker. Within quotes, let him explain it because he needs to be focused on spending money on getting the message out on how he is going to make Illinois more affordable, safer, and fix our schools, and is refusing to do that. Nor was the specter of Trump raised by U.S. Senate candidate Don Tracy, who said his own party is, within quotes, far from perfect, but the other side is flat out crazy. Instead, Tracy raised the specter of communism. Within quotes, my Chicago opponent in this election, Lieutenant Governor Juliana Stratton, and her Democratic Socialist allies like New York City Mayor Zohran Mamdani, Chicago Mayor Brandon Johnson, Bernie Sanders, Stacey Davis Gates, and the two Democratic Socialists who just won the Democratic primaries for U.S. Senate in Michigan and Florida, Tracy said. Within quotes, we believe in legal immigration, therefore open border. We believe in law and order, therefore social justice, whatever that means, which I think means defunding police and letting career criminals roam free. Illinois House Minority Leader Tony McCombie, R. Savannah, was one of the few speakers of the day to pounce on questions around Democratic House Speaker Emanuel, within quotes, Chris Welch's handling of sexual harassment allegations against disgraced ex-state rep Harry Benton D. Plainfield. Within quotes, Speaker Welch knew about the allegations. He did nothing, and then spent $1.4 million to put that creep back in office. He got him re-elected. And what did that do? It opened up the door for Harry Benton to harass more women, McCombie said. Illinois GOP chair Bob Grogan suggested Welch could be, within quotes, the next Mike Madigan, but said his party has now more material to work with to gain ground in Illinois beyond bashing the federally convicted former speaker. Within quotes, we were a one-trick pony. We just ripped on Mike Madigan. Deserved, but that was our campaign strategy, Grogan said. Within quotes, the Democrats, they are a one-trick pony. All they do is rip on Donald Trump. He's not on the ballot either. And that was Illinois Republicans set sights on Pritzker, within quotes, flat-out crazy Dems. You're listening to news from Chicago Sun-Times on Chris Radio. The next article is by Mitchell R. Mentrod, staff reporter. Complaint deemed unfounded against state lawmaker surfaces in downstate legislative race, Springfield. A former staffer for a Democratic downstate legislator went public Thursday with salacious allegations of harassment and misconduct against a former boss that were deemed unfounded last year by a top legislative watchdog. Republicans say self-described progressive Laura Jackson, within quotes, felt ignored by Springfield after she filed formal complaints against state rep Amy, within quotes, Murray Brile, D. Ottawa. But Democrats dismissed the charges as, within quotes, a misleading political attack in a district that's expected to be closely contested in the November 3 election. In a press release shared by a GOP-aligned consultancy firm and the campaign of Brile's Republican challenger, Liz Bishop, Jackson accused Brile of unwanted, within quotes, repeated sexual advances, workplace drug use, harassment and retaliation while working in the legislator's district and campaign offices. The ex-staffer claims in a 43-minute interview posted online that Brile told Jackson she, within quotes, could be Brile's sexual, within quotes, prize after winning the election, end of quotes, supplied Jackson with Adderall in a frantic run-up to the 2024 election, smoked marijuana while working in Springfield, and gave weed to staff as a, within quotes, bonus. Legislative Inspector General Michael McCuskey said Jackson filed a complaint with his office in April 2025 and that he deemed it unfounded a month later. McCuskey declined to outline the allegations in the complaint, but said Jackson waived her right to confidentiality. He sent the results of his investigation to the bipartisan Legislative Ethics Commission, which would have to vote to release the report publicly. A commission spokesperson didn't immediately return a message seeking comment. Brile called for the immediate release of McCuskey's report and rejected the allegations from what she termed a, within quotes, malicious and false campaign video. Within quotes, Liz Bishop can't run on her blind loyalty to proven abuser Donald Trump, so her campaign is recycling malicious claims previously proven to be false, Brile said in a release. Within quotes, the statements in the video produced by her MAGA political operatives were previously taken to the Legislative Inspector General in 2025 and were found to be without merit. Asked to respond to McCuskey's dismissal of Jackson's complaint, Bishop said in an email that the within quote situation certainly underscores the need for ethics reform in Illinois and a more robust process for review of complaints and victim support. Within quote, Laura Jackson felt ignored by Springfield and sought assistance elsewhere. After working hard to promote a candidate, she felt obligated to correct the record, Bishop said. Republicans claimed Jackson's case is another test of House Speaker Emanuel, within quotes, Chris Welch, who has faced criticism even from within his own caucus for how he handled sexual harassment allegations against ex-state rep Harry Benton, D. Plainfield. Benton resigned last month following accusations of making lewd comments to a lobbyist at a River North bar. But Welch was aware of a separate complaint against Benton about 2 years earlier when the speaker directed $1.4 million into his re-election campaign. Unlike the initial complainant against Benton, Jackson chose to file a formal complaint with the Inspector General. Takoya Miconico, executive director of the House Democrats' political arm, called it, within quotes, a clever political tactic by House Republicans who have made Rep. Brile one of their top targets. Within quotes, like many political attacks designed to generate headlines, it leaves out a critical fact. These allegations were investigated by the Inspector General's office and found to be unfounded, McConico said in a statement. within quotes, "We will not allow a misleading political attack to distort Rep. Briel's record or diminish our commitment to the values she has consistently fought for," end of quotes. And that was complaint deemed unfounded against state lawmaker surfaces in downstate legislative race. The next article is Bettina Fondel's National Political Reporter. Atlanta mayor accuses DNC of, within quotes, abandoning black voters. Atlanta, Chicago lose 2028 convention bids. Chicago and Atlanta didn't make the cut as finalists to host the 2028 Democratic National Convention. And while Chicago's host committee says it's hopeful the city still has a chance at its 2032 bid, Atlanta Mayor Andre Dickens is blasting out his criticism of DNC Chair Ken Martin's decision. Within quotes, "They are afraid to leave their comfort zone and blind to the fact that the South is the answer," Dickens said in a letter obtained by the Chicago Sun-Times. Within quotes, "They are abandoning Atlanta, abandoning the South, and once again abandoning black voters." Chicago's host committee, which ran Chicago's 2024 convention, said they were notified on Wednesday that the city didn't make the final round. The DNC on Thursday released a statement from Martin that said Boston, Denver, and Philadelphia are the three finalists for 2028. Martin said the three cities, within quotes, presented incredibly strong bids to host the convention, and a decision would be made, within quotes, in the coming months. Chicago put together a bid for both the 2028 and 2032 conventions, and the host committee hasn't been given any information about that 2032 bid, although a source with knowledge of the planning said Chicago is still in consideration. They provided no details on the timing of that announcement. Chicago's host committee put up a strong front Thursday in reaction to the news, saying the city is still the strongest contender to host the 2032 DNC, citing its infrastructure and strength of the business, philanthropic, and labor communities. Governor J.B. Pritzker would be at the end of his third term for governor come 2032, should he win in November, or he could choose another path and run for president in 2028. Either way, a source close to the governor said he will be involved in the 2032 bid process. The Atlanta mayor's office said they weren't told about the decision before reading about it in the press Thursday. In a sharply worded letter, Dickens said the decision reflects that the DNC, within quotes, does not consider Atlanta or Georgia relevant to the past, present, or future. Within quotes, "It seems that Ken Martin doesn't even believe himself when he said that the road to the White House runs through the South," Dickens said. Dickens noted Atlanta hasn't hosted a convention in nearly 40 years. Within quotes, "At a time when Trump and the Supreme Court are minimizing black electoral power, we need a party that would come to Atlanta and galvanize the Southeast for 2028 and beyond," Dickens said. Within quotes, "Real leaders produce for the present and the future." Of Martin's leadership, Dickens said he's, within quotes, "ready for Democratic leadership that understands what every Democratic voter already knows, that this is a moment that demands we run toward battles and into the fight." The DNC declined to comment on Dickens' letter, but the DNC voted last week to approve a slate of six early states to lead the 2028 presidential nominating calendar, including South Carolina, with the first in the nation primary on January 22, 2028. Pritzker and his top aides, along with Senator Tammy Duckworth, Mayor Brandon Johnson, and former Mayor Lori Lightfoot, helped secure the 2024 bid. A 2028 Chicago convention would have helped Pritzker's nomination prospects in what is expected to be a crowded field of primary presidential challengers if he chooses to run. Those who were part of the Chicago bid said they showed that the Democratic city already has a, within quotes, turnkey operation here. The 2024 DNC in Chicago generated $371 million in economic impact, and the host committee raised $97 million in cash or in-kind contributions and spent $83 million. Pritzker gave $2.6 million, and First Lady M.K. Pritzker donated $3 million. Of the $83 million reported in expenditures by the host committee, Development Now for Chicago, a total of $49 million was paid to Chicago-based businesses. Another $7 million went to firms based elsewhere in Illinois. The 2024 convention carried no debt to the city, the state, or the DNC, and that's considered a big selling point for Democratic leaders involved in the process. Pritzker was largely credited with helping to land the 2024 convention and seemed to enjoy a huge spotlight brought on the city as its social chair of sorts. The governor said in May he would once again contribute if Chicago secured the convention, but would not say how much. And that was Atlanta mayor accuses DNC of, within quotes, abandoning black voters. Atlanta, Chicago lose 2028 convention bids. 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Chris Radio needs your feedback. 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Thank you for listening. Now, we have a public safety announcement. For those currently utilizing the taxi or rideshare access programs, please take note of an update regarding travel availability. Beginning May 1, 2026, qualified individuals with ADA certification may request an expansion of their monthly allotment, raising the cap from 30 to 40 trips. This initiative aims to bolster transit options for the disability community. Eligibility requires active standing in RAP or TAP and valid paratransit credentials, provided there are no active account penalties. Interested participants must submit a formal request for departmental review. Upon verification, the additional trip capacity commences on July 1, 2026. Please be aware that documentation received past the 1st of June may necessitate a processing window of up to 45 days. You can complete your application online at fares.rtachicago.org or by dialing 312-913-3110. Once again, you can complete your application online at fares.rtachicago.org or by dialing 312-913-3110. Standard trip costs remain at $3.25, while certified passengers continue to enjoy complimentary access to PACE, METRA, and CTA scheduled services. 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Once again, that web address is rtachicago.org. And that was the public safety announcement. Now let's take a look at the weather forecast. This is Cheryl Scott's Rise and Shine forecast. Friday morning, partly cloudy, temperatures dipping to around 60. For Friday, the high is 81 and the low is 64. A few storms possible, most likely a.m. or afternoon. Humidity slowly rising. For Saturday, the high is 80 and the low is 62. Isolated storm. For Sunday, the high is 77 and the low is 60. Low humidity. For Monday, the high is 79 and the low is 60. Sunshine, pleasant. For Tuesday, the high is 81 and the low is 66, slightly warmer. For Wednesday, the high is 83 and the low is 64, hit/miss storms. For Thursday, the high is 81 and the low is 63, sunny, nice. And that was the weather forecast. Coming back to the news. The next article is by John Seidel, federal courts reporter. Comet conspiracy case could go to trial all over again in February. prosecutors say Anne, Pramajur, Michael McLean, and others conspired to illegally influence Michael Madigan in a bid to benefit Comet in Springfield. Two former Comet officials could face trial all over again this February, 4 years after the feds first told a jury the pair had plotted to illegally influence former Illinois House Speaker Michael J. Madigan. The case against former Comet CEO Anne Pramajur and longtime Madigan ally Michael McLean returned to the courtroom of U.S. District Judge Manish Shah on Thursday for the first time since an appeals court ordered them released from prison and wiped out the 2023 convictions. Assistant U.S. Attorney Diane MacArthur told the judge, "It still isn't clear how the case will ultimately be resolved." But she acknowledged, within quotes, "We are ready to proceed to trial." And Shah told the lawyers, within quotes, "I want you to be thinking about February 2027. Within quotes, "It's obviously a case of some vintage," Shah said. Within quotes, "It has been tried before, so in theory, people could get prepared and be ready for it." But Pramajur shook up her defense team earlier this week, enlisting one-time Chicago mob prosecutor T. Marcus Funk and others to represent her. Funk told the judge his team has a mountain of evidence to review. "An early 2027 trial could be, within quotes, difficult," Funk said. But the judge pressed him and the other lawyers to consider it. Shah did not set a formal trial date. The lawyers are due back in his courtroom October 29. Bottom line, the feds aren't dropping the case, at least not yet. Funk once participated in Chicago's historic Family Secrets mob prosecution, winning a top Justice Department trial honor for it in 2008. He has since shared book and article credits on various topics with U.S. Attorney Andrew Boutros before Boutros took office. Now, Funk might help take on the feds in one of the most significant Chicago corruption cases in recent memory, one already dealt a significant blow with the reversal this summer of Pramajur's and McLean's convictions. Prosecutors have also dropped a set of bribery charges from the case. Defense attorneys Patrick Cotter and John Mitchell, who have long represented McLean, also made appearances during Thursday's status hearing. Cotter told the judge he has retired and his appearance amounted to a within quotes cameo. Mitchell will lead McLean's defense, he said. Meanwhile, MacArthur was joined in court by Assistant U.S. Attorneys Julia Schwartz and Richard Rothblatt. Two prosecutors who helped handle the original trial, Amarjeet Bachchu and Sarah Stryker, left the U.S. Attorney's office last year. The Comet conspiracy case dates back to 2020 and ended the record-breaking tenure of Madigan, the nation's longest-serving state house leader. Prosecutors say Pramajur and McLean, along with former Comet lobbyist John Hooker and one-time City Club president Jay Doherty, conspired to illegally influence Madigan in a bid to benefit Comet in Springfield. Hooker and Doherty were convicted along with Pramajur and McLean, but did not pursue an appeal. The utility wound up paying five Madigan allies $1.3 million over 8 years through intermediaries, even though they did hardly any work, prosecutors have said. The conspiracy also involved the retention of the Madigan-aligned Reyes Courson law firm and an appointment to the Comet Board of Directors for businessman Juan Ochoa, according to the feds. 8 weeks after the allegations appeared in a 2020 grand jury indictment, Madigan was forced to give up the speaker's gavel in Springfield and soon left office. A grand jury indicted him separately in 2022, and he is now serving a 7.5-year prison sentence, in part for his role in the scheme. The 2023 Comet conspiracy trial featured about 50 witnesses over 6 weeks. Jurors eventually found Pramajur and McLean guilty of one count of conspiracy, as well as 4 bribery counts and 4 counts of falsifying Comet's books and records. But the Supreme Court then used an Indiana corruption case in 2024 to limit the feds' use of a bribery law central to the indictments of Pramajur, McLean, and Madigan. Because Premature and McLean went to trial before the High Court's ruling, they wound up on a different legal path than the former Speaker. Madigan went to trial 3 months after the High Court's ruling. His own appeal has been unsuccessful so far. However, judges from the 7th U.S. Circuit Court of Appeals struggled this spring to assure themselves that the convictions of Premature and McLean remained valid after the 2024 Supreme Court ruling. The trial record wasn't clear, so they ordered the pair released from prison in April and allowed prosecutors to try again. Within courts, do not misread our opinion, the judges wrote in June. Within quotes, we are not suggesting that Premature and McLean are innocent, only that their convictions were flawed and that they have a right to see their sentences vacated. End of quotes. And that was Comet conspiracy case could go to trial all over again in February. Prosecutors say Anne Premature, Michael McLean, and others conspired to illegally influence Michael Madigan in a bid to benefit Comet in Springfield. The next article is by Cindy Hernandez and Elijah James, staff reporters. Powerless, the specter of Northwest Indiana storms. For 61% of Gary customers, it still lights out. Thursday marked 10 days since majority of residents have been without power after a severe storm ripped through area. As Lisa Bryant and her mom, Jackie, pulled up to the Gospel Truth Apostolic Ministry, they thanked the pastor and volunteers, loading the trunk with fresh groceries that would feed them for the next few days: bread, cheese, deli meats, and canned goods. The Bryants are among the thousands of residents in Gary who remain without power after severe storms tore through northwest Indiana last week, causing a historic outage that left much of the region in the dark. Within quotes, this will at least nourish us for a couple of days, Bryant said as a box of food was loaded into her car. Like many others, Bryant is unclear when power will be restored. Within quotes, it's completely dark, said Bryant, 47. Within quotes, it's been cool enough for us to raise the windows, but it's been terrible not knowing when our lights will turn on. Thursday marked 10 days since the majority of Gary residents have been without power after strong storms ripped through the city. NIPSCO, which serves all of Gary, said more than 22,000 of its 35,800 customers, or 61%, remained without power Thursday. The utility company said power would be fully restored in Gary by Tuesday, August 25. But Bryant said the company has repeatedly pushed back the restoration date. However, local efforts like the food distribution event at the Gospel Truth Apostolic Ministry, 5829 West 15th Avenue, are helping residents like the Bryants get through the blackout, which has also taken a financial toll. Bryant said the outage has spoiled all of her refrigerated and frozen food, and she can't afford a generator to keep her appliances running. Within quotes, even if I could afford the generator, the person on the next street got the generator stolen off the porch, she said. Within quotes, if I do spend the money for a generator and somebody steals it, I'm still back in the same darkness. Pastor Valerie Clark said the church distributes groceries at least once a month, but the need in the community has grown amid the ongoing power outages. Within quotes, the community is totally devastated, Clark said. Within quotes, but while we don't have power, we're grateful that we still have our lives. Clark said the church is doing what they can to help those in need. Within quotes, no one should have to go hungry, she said. Bryant said the outage has also cost her income. She works as a food service manager at a nearby school, but classes citywide have been cancelled until power is restored. The Gary Community School Corporation did not respond to a request for comment. While Bryant has been without power, her parents have had to spend extra money to run a generator that keeps her medical equipment operating and her medications refrigerated. Parker Bryant and her husband, Alan, both rely on CPAP machines to sleep, while Alan who has diabetes needs to keep his medication refrigerated. Within quote, "We retired, we don't have money to spare," said Parker Bryant, 75. Businesses in Gary have also been hit hard by the outage. Local restaurants, gas stations, grocery stores, banks, along with other private businesses, are still currently without power. Many remained closed while others were operating in a limited capacity. Saleh Mohammed, owner of the Clark gas station at 2295 Richard Gordon Hatcher Boulevard, said he had to close the business for 4 days before he could get a generator. He's using two generators to power the business, but they're only enough to keep the gas pumps, cash register, and lights running. Within quotes, "It's unbelievable," he said. Within quotes, "We thought it was going to be a day or two and we'd be good to go." Mohammed said that when the business reopened Sunday, they were overwhelmed by customers looking to fill up their cars or gas cans for generators. Business has since slowed, but he said the station is one of only a few in the area that remain open. Gary Chambers of Commerce President Charles Hughes said that he has not been given a restoration timeline for businesses, as NIPSCO is prioritizing residential areas over businesses. Hospitals have been restored, though, due to their critical need. Officials said they have been told that power for other businesses and residents could possibly be restored by Tuesday. Mayor Eddie Melton acknowledged Wednesday how frustrating and difficult the outages have been for residents, and said that a $100,000 donation from Hard Rock Casino, Northern Indiana, would support ongoing storm recovery efforts across the city. Within quotes, "You have been patient, you have been understanding, and you've been frustrated with the delays, just like me and my family," Melton said Wednesday. Within quotes, "Progress is being made. Power is actively being turned on, but many residents are still suffering without power. The funds will provide direct assistance to residents affected by the storm and help distribute critical supplies, including food, water, health and hygiene products, and cleaning and debris removal materials. Bryant said Gary residents were resilient, but after 9 days without power, they had endured enough. Within quotes, "Just turn the lights on," Bryant pleaded. Within quotes, "That's all I ask." And that was Powerless, the Specter of Northwest Indiana Storms. For 61% of Gary customers, it still lights out. Thursday marked 10 days since majority of residents have been without power after severe storm ripped through area. You're listening to news from Chicago Sun-Times on Chris Radio. The next article is from the Sun-Times Wire. Former CPS principal gets more than a year in prison for invoice fraud scheme. A former CPS principal has been sentenced to a little more than a year in federal prison on wire fraud charges for a nearly decade-long scheme to defraud multiple school networks and nonprofits out of more than $1 million. U.S. District Judge Lindsay C. Jenkins sentenced Brian Metcalf, a former CPS network chief and previous principal of Gage Park High School and Field Elementary, to a year and 1 day in federal prison Wednesday, according to the U.S. Attorney's Office for the Northern District of Illinois. Former CPS vendor Kimberly Maddox was sentenced to 2 years in prison last month, and consultant James Campbell, who also participated in scheme after it had begun in Indiana, was also sentenced to a year and a day. They are all on the hook for $1,099,200 in restitution payments to the various institutions they defrauded. A CPS Inspector General report earlier this year uncovered more on the trio's fraud plots. Within quotes, "Administrators who use their position to enrich themselves and deprive CPS families of critical resources will not be tolerated, and neither will vendors who steal from CPS," Inspector General Philip Wagennecht said in a statement Thursday. From 2012 to 2017, Metcalf worked with former CPS vendor Kimberly Maddox to generate false invoices for goods and services such as grant writing training and student financial aid counseling that were never provided. They split the proceeds after receiving payment from the district, the office said. Metcalf and Maddox later admitted to the scheme as part of a plea deal in a federal case against them involving a similar plot to defraud a character school network across the Indiana border after he left CPS in 2018. In 2025, Metcalf and Maddox admitted they used the same false invoice strategy at Tinley Accelerated Schools in Indiana, where Metcalf was chief executive officer from 2019 to 2022. The scheme netted them nearly $1 million before they confessed to doing the same at CPS, which garnered $88,500. And that was former CPS principal gets more than a year in prison for invoice fraud scheme. The next article is from the Sun-Times Wire, from the briefs section. Motorcyclist killed in collision with car on disabled Lakeshore Drive. The driver of a car that hit and killed a woman riding a motorcycle was arrested after the crash late Wednesday on disabled Lakeshore Drive. Charges were pending Thursday against the 25-year-old driver. Both vehicles were southbound at the time of the collision, which occurred about 11:30 p.m. in the 400 block of South Disabled Lakeshore Drive. The name of the motorcyclist, a 49-year-old woman, has not been released. And that was motorcyclist killed in collision with car on disabled Lakeshore Drive. The next article is from the Sun-Times Wire, from the briefs section. South Shore shooting charges. A man is facing attempted murder charges in connection with a Tuesday shooting in South Shore, according to Chicago police. Marquise Earskines, 25, faces a charge for attempted murder and aggravated battery while discharging a firearm, along with a misdemeanor count of domestic battery, police said. Police say Earskines shot a 27-year-old man in the left arm after the two began arguing at 8:43 p.m. in the 7300 block of South Blackstone Avenue. The man was taken to a hospital in critical condition. And that was South Shore shooting charges. The next article is by Franz Spielman, City Hall reporter. Can clout save the city? Mayoral candidate John Kelly vows to use insider relationships from lobbying career to bring Chicago out of, within quotes, decline if elected. Portraying Chicago as a crime-ridden, within quotes, city in decline, and Mayor Brandon Johnson as the teachers' union's, within quotes, tool, mayoral challenger John Kelly vowed Thursday to use the insider relationships he has built as a career lobbyist to deliver the resources the city needs. If elected, Kelly promised to work toward adding 20 more ambulances, replacing, within quotes, beat-up fire engines and trucks, and hiring 1,000 more police officers to bolster a Chicago police department that Johnson has used his first three budgets to shrink by attrition. Kelly is not saying precisely how he would pay for all of that when Chicago is facing a $90 million mid-year shortfall, a $1 billion gap in next year's budget, and a $36 billion pension crisis that has police and fire pension funds dangerously close to bankruptcy. He would only talk in the broadest of strokes about reducing police overtime, cutting the mayor's 154-member bodyguard detail, and approaching private businesses, maybe even some of his own lobbying clients, for help. Within quotes, you need to find a way to spend money on equipment rather than all of the personnel that the mayor has paid for. If you have some of these unfunded positions that the mayor has in his office, you can cut 20 of those and buy 5 ambulances, said Kelly, whose videotaped visits to Chicago firehouses for campaign videos has prompted an investigation by the Chicago Board of Ethics. The city's ethics ordinance bars candidates for city office from intentionally using city property for political purposes. Within quotes, how about we talk to business people in Chicago and ask them, within quotes, would you like to sponsor any ambulance? Can businesses in Chicago pony up and maybe buy an ambulance? Those are the kinds of things we need to discuss, end of quotes. Kelly, 53, is a consummate political insider. For nearly 3 decades, he has lobbied on behalf of clout-heavy clients that do business with City Hall, the same people and companies he would have to deal with and say no to if he's elected mayor. within quotes, the number one guiding principle I will have is, within quotes, is this a good deal for the taxpayers? Because they're going to be my client the day I get elected, end of quotes, Kelly told the Sun-Times. Within quotes, if White Sox chair Jerry Reinsdorf walks in my office, or Soo Kim, the owner of Bally's, and asks me to do something, that's not in the best interest of Chicago. I'm happy to tell them, within quotes, no, and I will tell them, within quotes, no. I can be conflict-free because I have an inner core guiding principle. Is this right for the city of Chicago? End of quotes. Kelly's client list includes Bally's, the debt-laden gambling giant that has stopped construction on all non-gambling elements of the $1.7 billion casino and entertainment complex in River West, amid a heated dispute over a city council majority's decision to legalize video gambling terminals. Within quotes, they won't be lining my pockets as mayor because I'll have divested myself from a firm upon winning, Kelly said. Within quotes, as mayor, I need to look at is the money we're going to make from the VGTs, the net terminal income that's going to go to the city, worth what Bally's is going to make. Noting that the tax on slot machine revenue is now nearly four times higher than it is on video gambling terminals, Kelly said he's prepared to use the Springfield connections to lobby for a bigger cut for Chicago, akin to the one-third share the state receives. Within quotes, the mayor has to go to Springfield to do that, and this group's incapable of doing it, Kelly said of Johnson and his lobbying team. Kelly describes himself as a moderate Democrat, but his wife, Julie Kelly, is an outspoken conservative who is a fixture on social media and right-wing podcasts. She has made clear her support for President Donald Trump, the Jan 6 protesters he pardoned, and the deportation campaign known as, within quotes, Operation Midway Blitz, that swept through Chicago area neighborhoods. Within quotes, opposites attract. My wife and I disagree on a lot of things, not just about politics, Kelly said. Within quotes, this keeps being brought up by my opponents, and I'm kind of thrilled that they're doing that. It shows me and the taxpayers that I'm a threat to them. The Kellys are currently named as co-defendants in a Will County lawsuit filed by a contractor who claims the company is owed nearly $650,000 on construction of their $4.4 million compound in Homer Glen. Within quotes, if we want to get out of the city for a weekend, it's some place we can go to. I can't afford a mansion on Lake Geneva like a lot of my political opponents, Kelly said. Within quotes, I don't know of anyone that's ever built a home that has not had a problem with their contractor, end of quotes. And that was, can clout save the city? Mayoral candidate John Kelly vows to use insider relationships from lobbying career to bring Chicago out of, within quotes, decline if elected. The next article is from the Money section by Anne DiInnocenzio, AP business writer. Walmart reports slowest sales growth in 6 years, New York. Walmart reported its slowest growth in U.S. comparable sales in 6 years during its most recent quarter, and the retailer's guidance for the rest of the year was seen as cautious by Wall Street. Walmart's second quarter fanned anxiety about the financial well-being of low-income shoppers who are spending cautiously as prices rise at the gas pump and everywhere else. Company shares tumbled more than 9% Thursday and helped drag the stock market lower as well. Walmart's comparable sales in the U.S., which measure sales at stores open at least a year along with online sales tied to those locations, rose 2.6% in the second quarter. That is down from 4.1% in the first quarter. Excluding the wellness category that includes Walmart's pharmacies, comparable sales increased 3.4% in the second quarter. Sales were hit by federal legislation that requires pharmacies to dispense some high-cost Medicare drugs at capped prices, the retailer said. That was still below Wall Street projections of a 3.8% increase, according to FactSet. Walmart is using the U.S. tariff refunds to temporarily lower prices on 11,000 items, it said Thursday, particularly on groceries and general merchandise. And that was Walmart reports slowest sales growth in 6 years. And that's all the time we have for today's news from the Chicago Sun-Times. This has been your reader, Harish, broadcasting from the Chicago Lighthouse. 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Have a nice weekend.
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5: Well, that's a recording I did at the Air and Water Show last weekend. 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It's just amazing, these people, these pilots that can fly these things, and even almost more impressive is the people that can build them. So I just thought I'd share that with you. And I'm Mike Callahan. I'm reporting from Chris Radio. Chris Radio is your information station. We are located at the Chicago Lighthouse. And during this hour, we'll be reading the sports articles from both the Chicago Sun-Times and the Tribune. And then, of course, we'll be taking a look at what's inside those store ads, trying our best to save money. But let's begin with sports and the Bears. And the headline here is Work Still to Do. Jason Leiser is the reporter in the Sun-Times. And it is Dateline Cincinnati. Bears quarterback Caleb Williams walked off the Bengals practice field yesterday steaming about a mistake on his final pass of the day. It had been a choppy performance to begin with, and this was an ugly way to end it. Backed up near his own end zone in a two-minute drill after backup left tackle Theo Benedict had allowed back-to-back sacks, Williams was under pressure in the pocket yet again. He saw tight end Colson Loveland open over the middle, but threw high and late, a recipe for disaster in that part of the field, and the ball deflected off of Loveland's hands to Bengals cornerback Jalen Davis for an interception. It was the type of focus-related error Coach Ben Johnson has been working with Williams to eliminate. His fundamentals must sound even more under duress. And that ball got away from him when he released it too high. I've got to bring the ball down, Williams said, drenched in sweat after the Bengals chased him around for 2.5 hours. I got some pressure on the backside and just tried to check it down, get the drive going, ended up missing, he said. That's the biggest thing still holding him back amid the strides he has made under Coach Johnson. And a miss such as that would have been a nightmare in a game. Williams was last in the NFL last season with a 58.1% completion percentage and second to last in on-target passes at 69.8%, according to Pro Football Reference. That simply doesn't work for Johnson. Not only does he want Williams to complete 70% of his passes in practices and games, but he wants passes that lead

And Johnson said he would assess late yesterday whether he needed to get his starters some snaps. The joint practice was far from reassuring, though. The Bengals' defense surely was amped up to face Williams after an offseason full of hype, including the prestigious Madden cover, and they were loud from the start. He had better get used to that. The Bengals flushed Williams out of the pocket on a play early in practice, sending him sprinting to the right sideline and throwing the ball out of bounds as defensive lineman T.J. Slatton taunted. "Where the heck you going?" he said. Later, Williams connected with rookie Xavion Thomas on the right sideline. Defensive tackle Jonathan Allen shouted, "That's a sack!" after the Bengals' defense crashed the backfield but wasn't allowed to hit Williams. Three-time Pro Bowl defensive tackle Dexter Lawrence was Williams' biggest problem throughout the day. The Bears eventually adjusted somewhat, with the offensive line holding up better, Williams getting the ball out quicker, but Lawrence's disruption was a constant concern. Beyond the pressure he put on Williams, Lawrence also made a perfect read on a screen pass, stepped into the lane, did a little volleyball tip, as he called it out, and intercepted the pass. The practice was a continuation of Williams' uneven trajectory. His passing was sharp during the first week of training camp. Then Johnson said he plateaued. Things started to pick up again in the past week, though. "It's trending upward, and that's really what we want to see," Johnson said before the practice. "He's taken a lot of pride in where he's putting the ball throughout practice. You see it early in our warm-up periods. It's translating over to team periods as well. Yet he still hasn't lost that stinger of being aggressive and trying to push the limits," he said. Johnson saying that Williams' accuracy is trending upward is one of the more complimentary appraisals he has given in their time together. He has no hesitation calling him out before. "More than anything, it comes down to Williams' discipline. His talent is off the charts, but he has to harness it. The points Johnson has been hammering are proper fundamentals, mainly that his feet are pointed at his target and better anticipation of defenders. It's on Williams to implement that, especially when the pocket starts breaking down. He called it a mental and physical battle. When Williams was asked to grade his camp so far, he described it correctly as a mixed bag. That's undoubtedly a reflection of Johnson's feedback. I've done a good job taking the coaching," he said, pointing to that as the most important thing he can do right now. Soon enough, however, all the learning and development must produce results. The Bears have a little more than 3 weeks until their regular season opener, and they want to be a Super Bowl contender. Williams can't get them there if he's still alternating steps forward and back. That is a very interesting article. An update on Caleb Williams in the Sun-Times. The headline here is "Work Still to Do. Williams' Inconsistency in Practice versus Bengals Leaves Room for Improvement" is the subtitle. Jason Leiser is the reporter under Bears Beat. Another article about the Bears here in Cincinnati, and Patrick Finley is the reporter under Bears Beat. And the headline here is "Listen Up, Caleb. Bengals quarterback Burrow message about urgency, something Bears star Williams can take to heart too." Bengals quarterback Joe Burrow hadn't scuffled in practice since college. This is how the article starts. But when Bears defensive end Dio Odienbo grabbed his jersey after a pass that rookie safety Dylan Thenemann intercepted yesterday, Burrow held Dio's shirt and started barking. "The whole thing lasted 2 seconds, just enough time for Burrow's teammates to run his defense. I don't care what we do," Bengals wide receiver Jamar Chase said. "We just better frickin' protect Joe." Burrow could laugh about it later. "Fun to go at it a little bit," he said. "But there's no questioning the urgency he is stressing during training camp. I'm tired of saying, next year, next year, next year," he said. "This is it. Your life is too short to keep pushing things down the road. I'm trying to instill some urgency and some intensity in everybody to go and be great."

great every day and try and go make it happen. He wasn't speaking to Bears quarterback Caleb Williams, but Williams would be wise to listen. The ghost of quarterback's past knows the value of winning while you can and how fleeting true championship opportunities can be. Burrow is no longer the cigar-smoking hotshot who won the Heisman Trophy at LSU before being drafted number one overall. Amazingly, he is turning 30 in December. Time then is of the essence. I'm trying to put it out in the world. I'm trying to manifest it, he said. I'm trying to show our guys the urgency that I have and that I want us to have as an organization to go and make it happen. You can keep pushing it down the road, or you can talk about it now and say, this is the year. Burrow is anywhere between the second and fifth best quarterback in the league. His team has climbed the mountain, though, and slid back down. The Bengals went to the Super Bowl in Burrow's second season, even leading the Rams in the final 2 minutes. They reached the AFC Championship game in the third season and lost to the Chiefs by 3. They haven't been back to the playoffs since. Beset by injuries in 2 of the last 3 seasons, Burrow has gone 19-20 as the starter since the end of the 2022 season. Without him, the Bengals have gone 5-11. Williams has nowhere near that resume through his first 2 seasons. If anything, his first season, the Matt Eberflus disaster, was one for the burn pile. But the Bears now have what the Bengals did when they went to the Super Bowl, a standout pass catchers playing on rookie contracts and an upcoming quarterback. Both teams have questions about their defense. Neither can compete for a title without its quarterback being a star. Before practice, during which Burrow was particularly masterful in the red zone, Bears coach Ben Johnson praised Burrow's pocket awareness, ability to recognize coverage and get the ball to his best receivers. This is like a surgeon back there, Johnson said. Since he was in college, Burrow has kept an eye on Williams and took him to dinner while Williams was on a recruiting trip to LSU. He made some incredible plays, and they always seemed to come up in huge spots, Burrow said. To have him make those plays in those big spots, it's good for the league. It's good for Chicago. It's good for everyone. Burrow knows what would be good for him, too. We have to step up and make something happen this year. We're working very hard. The urgency is very high in the locker room. You can feel it. It's palatable. It's now or never. That's how I'm treating it, Burrow said. That's an article about Bengals, really about their quarterback. The headline here is, Listen Up, Caleb. Bengals quarterback Burrow's message about the urgency, something Bear star Williams can take to heart also. Patrick Finley of the Bears Beat is the reporter in the Sun-Times. All right, let's catch up with our Sox. Sox notebook in the Sun-Times headline here is Sox high-powered offense held to one hit by the Braves. James Fegan is the reporter. The White Sox offense deservedly receives a lot of credit for the team's surprising 2026 turnaround. Even playing 500 baseball since June 1, the Sox lead the American League in runs per game. But the lineup can be boom or bust, as evidenced by Grant Holmes and 3 relievers holding them to one hit in a 2-0 loss to the Braves yesterday. First-year hitting coach and Glenview native Derek Showman's style is built around blunt feedback with an offensive light on hitters older than 26 and heavy on high maintenance and still developing swings. You want to establish those relationships, especially as a newly hired hitting coach, as early off season as possible, so you're not wasting time trying to figure out when you should say something. Showman said, we are in the dog days. We are in a pennant race, and meaningful adjustments still need to be made. Calibrations still need to be had. So you don't want to walk on eggshells and feel like the relationship is not there. After their first half exploits,
getting Sox hitters back on track has some easier reference points, even if they're delivered with tough love. Success leaves clues, Schumann said. When you've had success, you can refer back to those times and use that as a blueprint to get back to feeling crispy and sexy, he said. Recently acquired reliever Oscar Brazoban broke a streak of being scored on in three consecutive appearances yesterday, but only because the runner he allowed to score went on starter Anthony K's tab, and the 93.9 mph exit velocity of Austin Riley's seventh inning RBI single was the softest of the three batted balls he allowed. Three more years of team control was part of the appeal when Sox general manager Chris Getz sent prospects Gabe Davis and Zach Franklin to the Mets for Brazoban, who's 36 years old at the trade deadline, but immediate bullpen help was a bigger part. Instead, Brazoban looks off his game. We've got to get him competitive in the zone, manager Will Venable said. He's learning a new environment, whatever it might be. We just got to get him comfortable and on track, so we'll continue to work through that. He's going to be big here coming up. He's one of our guys back there. And then another article within this article is Roch Chalowski, the first overall pick in the 2026 MLB draft, hasn't played since August the 15th because of soreness in his right wrist. The Sox are hopeful he can return to the lineup for High A Winston-Salem in the next few days. And then some rotation updates. Venable plans to have Eric Vetti and Jose Urquidy take their next turns in the rotation, be it a traditional start or behind an opener. Betty threw a bullpen session yesterday ahead of likely pitching on Sunday against the Mets, but with the Sox in a stretch of 16 consecutive games without a day off, unexpected needs could arise. Davis Martin, remember he's got a blister on the right middle finger, should make a Triple-A rehab start soon before being eligible to come off the injured list on August the 29th. Drew Thorpe hasn't pitched in the majors in 2 years because of an injury, but has a 2.70 ERA in 10 innings across AAA rehab starts. Venable referred to Thorpe as a depth option. In honor of his niece, Annabella, who is battling brain cancer, K threw 6 innings of 2-run ball yesterday while wearing cleats decorated by patients at Lurie Children's Hospital. How nice. That's an article about the Sox and update under Sox Notebook. James Fagan is the reporter in the Sun-Times. Headline is Sox High-Powered Offense Held to One Hit by the Braves. Another article about our Sox. James Fagan, again, is the reporter. Headline here is Braden Layton with Talent. Holding his own, Montgomery still working to unlock star potential is the headline. For a 23-year-old who spent one full season in the minors, White Sox rookie right fielder Brandon Montgomery is holding his own. He is an above-average defender at a spot that has been a revolving door for the franchise for more than a decade. His howitzer of a throwing arm provided a key outfield assist in the Sox victory Wednesday at Wrigley Field. Scouts worried about the swing and miss in Montgomery's game as a prospect, but his strikeout rate is 22.3%. is almost exactly league average, and his pitch selection is an early strength. Switch hitters such as Montgomery are always developing two swings, and his right-handed cut isn't producing yet with a 554 OPS, but it worked fine for a game-breaking two-run double in the crosstown finale. He's figuring this out, and we're just trying to win a baseball game. He's doing everything he can to contribute to that, manager Will Venable said. But I think there's a version of him that is exciting, in which he's going to be pulling the ball hard in the air and doing some damage. Venable used the word cerebral to describe him in the spring, and Montgomery agreed with that depiction. So he's plenty aware of his current state,
Montgomery is a productive starter on the playoff hopeful Sox team. And his 265, 349, 400 line as a lefty has him battling in the middle of the order against opposing right-handed starters. At the same time, 4 home runs in 60 games do not reflect the power potential offered by his quick hands and NFL free safety build. I'm just trying to find a balance of doing everything now that I can. And focusing on that, Montgomery told us sometimes, how to win the games in the moment while also not being satisfied with where I'm currently at and using my training to take those steps forward and try to get to where I want to be. Montgomery discusses tweaks to his swing as mere pit stops on a never-ending road to self-improvement. He's noticeably more upright in his stance these days, a move aimed at allowing him more space to explode forward in a stride. Sox hitting coaches see Montgomery's 59.9% ground ball rate, which would lead the majors if he had enough plate appearances to qualify, as a product of not catching pitches out in front. They view StatCast measuring his bat speed out of below average of 69.6 miles per hour as evidence that his physical gifts have yet to be maximized. They also see it as par for the course. It's not just velocity, it's pitchers releasing the ball with 7 feet of extension from the pitching rubber. Sox hitting director Ryan Fuller said they just do not see that in the minor leagues. For Brandon and all the guys, when you're able to hit the ball hard on a line in the air, you're catching it at a good contact point. His contact points when he's a little bit late to get a little bit too deep. Once he understands that, this is when I need to start my swing. It was never that early in the minor leagues, but I'm going to have to make the adjustment to start even earlier. He's going to be able to get to those spots and hit really productive balls. In providing roughly average offense and good right field defense, Montgomery is a little like the 2026 Sox. Not bad at all. But it's exciting to think about the better days ahead. That's his potential, and the Sox probably would keep him playing even if he was struggling. Montgomery is far from satisfied. With a game like baseball, every day is a clean slate, Montgomery said. You just let things be as they are, and that's when subconscious changes happen and bad habits set in. That's an article in the Sun-Times. They lost to the Braves, by the way, yesterday 2-0. And the headline here is Brandon Layton with talent. James Fegan is the reporter. The Cubs, let's catch up with them. 27 rotation likely will have new look as a headline. Cubs' current starting pitcher set to hit free agency at the end of the season is the subheadline. The reporter is Vinny Duber in the Sun-Times. Kate Townsend, 21 years old, has been a pro ball player for almost 2 months. The Cubs' 2026 first-round draft pick already is ranked as their number 4 prospect, but he's a long way from the majors and has yet to play a minor league game as he gets his first taste of life in the organization. It's unreal. I don't think there's another organization like it, Townsend said yesterday. I told my agents the day before the draft, get me here no matter what. This is where I want to be. You really see that now, and it's cool to see the process of how does everybody work together. It's really a family, and I really appreciate it. These are the early days, but Townsend figures to be an important piece of the Cubs' long-term pitching puzzle. The Cubs have used quality starting pitching as part of their formula to earn baseball's 5th best record and position themselves for a deep October run. And the current discussion centers on who's going to get the ball in Game 1 of a playoff series.
But the discussion eventually will pivot to just how different the staff could look after the end of the season. The team's entire at this moment rotation soon could be gone. Lefties Matthew Boyd, Shota Amagata, and David Peterson, and righties Kevin Gausman and Clay Holmes are set to hit free agency at the end of the season. There are some wrinkles, of course. Boyd has a $15 million mutual option for next season on his contract, and Holmes has a $12 million player option. But both pitchers have performed well enough, each making their case for that game one start, that they'd figure to seek a raise in free agency. There's also the still sizable pile of pitching injuries affecting guys who could make up a reasonably exciting starting group in 2027 and beyond. Righties Edward Cabrera, Ben Brown, Caden Horton, as well as lefty Justin Steele are all on the injured list. But under contract for the next season, could it be a full-scale line change this offseason? That's the question. Certainly, there would be plenty of questions about building a rotation entirely of guys coming off injuries in a varying significance, including some that by next spring will have kept guys out for whole seasons. Jed Hoyer's front office could go to work in the winter and add to this group in free agency, even bringing back some of the Cubs' free agents to be, should it so desire. Does it cast sort of a last dance feel on the home stretch in a playoffs this season? The idea that this is the time to win with the pitchers, Boyd, Amagata, Gausman, and Holmes, if the season ended today, would seem to be the Cubs' best options to form a postseason rotation. In October, all four could be in their final days with the team, though. Much further down the road than the start of next season, there's Townsend, who represents a future wave of Cubs pitching. The team liked the Ole Miss product enough to use the number 23 pick on him in this summer's draft, despite his 6-foot height, something the young righty knows has been mentioned as a potential hurdle to big league success. He doesn't see it that way and has opted to wear a rebuttal right on the back of his uniform. I'm actually wearing the number 65, Townsend said. A lot of people said, man, you're just a 6-foot right-hander. And when I'm on the mound, I think I'm 6'5". I really think I'm better than you in every way. I don't care how tall I am. Look at Red Sox pitcher and 14-year Major League veteran Sonny Gray. He's 5'10". He's played a long time. Cubs fans hope to see number 65 on the mound at Wrigley someday, when there surely will be more changes on the pitching staff. It's the nature of the sport. But the changes could be significant as soon as next year before Townsend arrives, before Townsend even throws a pitch in the minor league game, perhaps. The championship level expectations the Cubs carry don't figure to go away with a few free agent arms this winter. Can the next wave keep the realistic World Series hopes alive? That is the question. Headline here is Vinny Duber in the Sun-Times. He is the reporter, and the headline here is 27 rotation likely will have new look. Cubs current starting pitcher set to hit free agency at the end of the season. And keep in mind that the Cubs are playing at the Mariners this weekend. Tonight they're playing at 9:10 on 670 AM and 104.3 FM. 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And then Sunday they're playing at 3:10 PM, and that will be on the Marquee Network and 670 AM and 104.3 FM, in case you're interested. Well, that's all the time we have for the sports articles. As you know, we've been reading them from the Chicago Sun-Times and the Tribune, and I'm Mike Callahan reporting from Chris Radio. Chris Radio is your information station. We are located at the Chicago Lighthouse. And during the next half hour, we're going to look online and check out the latest store ads, trying to save some money.
And let's begin with Walmart. They've got an ad here. 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It's only $19.96. 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Also featured here are Smart Food Popcorn Variety Pack for $8.87. 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They've got a Casper Sleep Essential Cooling Pillow. 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They've got a Women's Plus Smocked Midi Dress for $21. 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It looks like a wicker sofa, I guess you would call it, and then a couple of cocktail tables with it for $5.98. 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It's $24.98. They've got 3-pack of disinfecting wipes for $8.87. Women's performance sneakers are just $24. 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Your local Walmart, along with Lysol disinfecting spray, is $6.97, was $9.49. They've got Black Rifle Coffee, Just Black Ground Coffee, for $11.66. They have a Great Value Wet and Dry Mop Sweeper Kit for only $9.97 at your local Walmart, along with Copper Tone SPF 50 spray in a can is $9.34. 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A box fan to keep your cool for $19.87. They have a women's crochet tank top for $9.90 at your local Walmart. Also, they've got women's lounge top and shorts set to lounge around, I guess, right, for $12. 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They have Athletic Works women's buttercord gym shorts, just $10, and Reebok's women's staple running shorts are just $9. 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And they have more furniture for your outdoors, like a 4-piece sectional dining set for only $297. 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I bet you this is a lot of and a summer sales, I'm guessing, at your local Walmart. They also have Better Home and Gardens patio rocking chairs, two of them, for just $1.97. A 6-piece dining set with an umbrella. 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Crazy cheap. And then they have one of these Adirondack chairs for $66, and those always look so comfortable to me. 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
for $49.47. They have a 3-quart air fryer for $49.96, and a 2-slice toaster. This is Beautiful by Drew, is what the brand is, by the way. 2-slice toaster is $39.98, and they do look fancy, by the way. 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They have a Belgian waffle maker for $26.92. Hamilton Beach smoother blender for $22.88, and George Foreman 4-serving electric grill and panini press for $39.96 at your local Walmart right now. If you need some laundry detergent, they got Deep Clean Arm & Hammer laundry detergent for $14.37. 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That's really cheap for those. Those can get up to like $9 or $10. And then they have a larger package of these, or bottle of these crystals for $6.27. But still, that's crazy cheap these days. They have Charmin bath tissue for $9.87. That is for 12 mega rolls. And they also have, in this flyer, Lysol disinfectant spray for $6.97. Quilted Northern Ultra Plush toilet paper. That's 12 rolls, mega rolls, for $11.67. And then they have these Tide detergent tiles. They look like they're thick paper. And instead of liquid or pods, they're tiles. They're $8.94 for a box of those. They have Clorox like cleanup multi-surface spray scented with coconut is $4.28. Instead of smelling Clorox bleach, you're going to smell coconut when you spray it. Also featured in this flyer are some neat items like a gaming mouse, if you're interested in that, are $34.98. They have wireless kids headphones for $14.99. They've got JBL True Wireless Earbuds for $39.88. 27-inch curved gaming monitor is $179. Fuji Film Insta Mini Camera, I guess. This is like the old Polaroid cameras, I think, that shoots out the picture once you take it. And they also are featuring here, in this flyer, some other neat items such as a gaming keyboard for $35.99 and Beats Studio Pro wireless headphones. You're saving a ton of money on those. They're $149. They were $349 before. And back to the clothing aisles, they got boys straight fit jeans $6.98, boys relaxed straight jeans for $11.98, athletic Works Boys Core Performance Shorts. These are to work out in, I guess. 2-pack for $7.98. And then they have Athletic Works Boys Butter Core Knit Shorts. Those are $9.98 each at your local Walmart right now. And you know, it's that time of year. We can't escape it. It's back to school, and they got backpacks that start at $4.97. And they go to $9.99 here, and then they go, yeah, I'm just looking through the flyer right now. So they don't go very far up. I'm sure there are other expensive ones in the store, but at least you can get them from like $4 to $10 here, $9.99 at your local Walmart if your kids need one, or if you need one for that matter. They also have whole wheat bread for $1.97 a loaf. Natural peanut butter spread is only $1.92. That's crazy. That's so cheap. And grape jelly is $1.98 as well. Bananas are 20 cents a piece, it looks like to me, in this flyer. Capri Sun 10 pouches of drinks are $3.12 at your local Walmart right now. Over at Aldi, they've got fresh seasoned chicken. 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
chicken breast, by the way. It is $4.99 a pound. 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They got a pound of strawberries, $1.89 a pound. 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And then they've got a bunch of coffee creamers here, different flavors, in case you're interested in that. 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Over at Pete's Fresh Market, they get bananas for 59 cents a pound. 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
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Well, that's all the time we have for this hour. As you know, we began it by reading the sports articles from both the Chicago Sun-Times and Tribune. And then we just finished visiting a bunch of different grocery stores, trying to give you guys some glimpses to what prices are like these days and where to go to get some deals. I want to remind you that I'm Mike Callahan, reporting from Chris Radio. Chris Radio is your information station. We are located at the Chicago Lighthouse. The weekend looks pretty good out there weather-wise. Hopefully you can get out and enjoy it as the summer starts to wind down. In the meantime, I'll play some more of the sounds of the air show last weekend. This is a recording that I made on my iPhone, to be honest with you. Have a great weekend. Take care of yourself. And I'll see you again soon on the internet.

0: The Chicago Lighthouse recently released its impact report for 2024. In a joint statement from Janet Slick, President and Chief Executive Officer, and Thomas Deutsch, Chair of the Board of Trustees, they said, "We officially opened the Foglio Residences, expanding services to include affordable housing. As the first U.S. building designed specifically for people who are blind or visually impaired, financed through low-income housing tax credits, it represents a breakthrough step towards greater accessibility for our organization, our city, and our country." 2024 was also a year like no other at the Lighthouse. As we have since 1906, we remain dedicated to our mission of helping people who are blind, visually impaired, disabled, and veterans build skills and confidence to thrive within their communities. Thriving looks different for everyone. For some, it means moving into an apartment with features designed to accommodate vision loss. For others, it's accessing an educational program that teaches practical, functional skills for the future. And for many, it's simply the relief of finding a supportive community that understands their unique challenges and experiences.
1: 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Thank you.
2: 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Welcome to the Commentary Hour this Friday, August 21. I'm Kara, your Chris Radio volunteer reader this 1 o'clock hour, and I'm recovering from a bit of a cold, so you'll have to pardon my voice today, I'm afraid. And of course, on this commentary hour, we listen to not only the commentaries from the Chicago Tribune and Sun-Times, editorials and commentaries, we also hear some fun things, the horoscopes, the comics, and the advice columns, and we'll get started with those right away. So we begin today with Dear Abby from the Sun-Times, and the headline here, "I'm feeling a heavy heart over longtime friend's weight issues." Dear Abby, "My friend of many years, whom I consider to truly be part of the family, has made food the only thing that makes her happy. Besides my husband, she's all I have left. She went to a doctor a couple of years ago who told her she must lose weight, but she ended up gaining more. I've tried to talk to her, but she says I'm preaching to the choir. It doesn't help that her husband is also obese. They enjoy eating out constantly. She has many physical things wrong with her, most of which could be helped greatly by losing at least 80 pounds. I want to write her a letter and tell her how hard it is watching her kill herself by not trying to help herself. She has a heart problem, and the extra weight certainly is not helping it. She has several other problems, too. She has aches and pains everywhere. Her knees hurt, her feet hurt, and her liver is not doing well from all the medications. Getting rid of most of the excess weight would definitely help her get around and make her healthier. It most likely would even get her off of some of the medications. I wish I could write her and tell her that her daughter, son, husband, brother, sister-in-law, and especially her 7-year-old granddaughter, and I really need her and want her to be around. Talking to her doesn't help, so do you think a letter would be inappropriate?" Signed, stating my case in Idaho. Dear Stating, I'm going to assume that you've already told this friend all the things you have in your letter to me. I'm not sure how helpful it would be to put those thoughts in a letter. Your friend and her husband have a ritual they practice together, eating out. Unless both of them are willing to recognize it is causing serious health problems and are willing to do something about it, nothing will change. There is a group that has been mentioned in this column many times called Overeaters Anonymous. It is a self-help group with a long and successful history. In these meetings, there is no weighing, no shaming, no dues or fees for members. They are a self-supporting group through their own contributions. While it might not be something your friend is willing to explore, it might make you feel better to suggest this to her if she's unaware of it. The website

test to validate my defense. Should I follow through or just let it go? Signed, Honest Daughter. Yikes! I think there are other ways. What is Abby going to say here? Dear daughter, let it go. A polygraph test has a wide margin of error, so it wouldn't provide conclusive proof anyway. Instead, try to understand that your mother's accusation may come from frustration with herself at having misplaced the papers. She was wrong to take it out on you, but please show that you can be more forgiving than she has been. Interesting. I would also say it could be a sign of declining mental capacity, and that is also difficult to face. Let's see. What else? Is that the end of the letter? Yeah, that's it. That's the end, and there's nothing else. Okay. Usually it doesn't end so abruptly. Usually we get Dear Abby is written by Abigail Van Buren, a.k.a. Jean Phillips, and started by her mother, Pauline Phillips. I have that from memory. How about you? All right, let's see what the other paper has by way of advice. This is the Asking Eric column in the Trib. Headline here, we won't be together to celebrate my mother turning 100. Okay, dear Eric. My mother turns 100 soon. I have 3 siblings who live in the same city, 450 miles away. I guess same city as each other. I live close to and see my mom the most. I queried my siblings about the most convenient date to celebrate our mother's 100th birthday. I got feedback and I thought all had agreed to celebrate on her actual birth date. Several weeks later, I received a text from my older sister stating that the date would not work for her family as several of her adult children have to work. This sister has never, in the 8 years my mom has been in the nursing home, visited her once. The other 2 sibs have visited her very occasionally. I am very disappointed and disillusioned that we can't all be together to celebrate my mother, which would include a family photo. I also feel discouraged as I will be the one responsible for the food, setting up the room, and the cleanup. The other 2 sisters have decided to come 2 days prior to celebrate in a private party. They both will leave the following day. We are also having a public party, inviting former neighbors and friends. Is it proper to ask them to share the cost of it? I think she means, or he means, ask the sisters. Signed, Lonely Celebrant. Here's what Eric says. Dear Celebrant, congratulations and happy birthday to your mother. You can absolutely ask your siblings to help you pay for the party. Now, they may protest if they weren't involved in the planning, but hopefully they see that you're doing something very nice for your mother and realize that helping to foot the bill is the least they can do. This may not resolve your disappointment, however. It's important to remember that your expectations and theirs are going to be different. So, while you wish they showed up for your mother more, for some reason they're not. You may also be feeling the stress of being nearby and being the de facto caregiver. You can't change their expectations of themselves, but you can be upfront about what you want or need. For instance, if you want a family photo, tell them that's very important to you and ask them to prioritize a visit, even though it won't be for the birthday. Okay. Next letter. Dear Eric, I am not a big fan of receiving presents. They make me feel anxious, and I don't like everyone's eyes on me as I sit there opening things. My mother-in-law loves buying presents for people. Everyone at Christmas, adults and children alike, leaves the house carrying one or more massive tote bags filled with various things. It's the same for birthdays, and she will even just randomly give us things because she saw it in passing and thought we might like it. Some of the things are very thoughtful, but a lot of it is kitschy stuff I would never choose to buy for myself. I also simply don't have the room for lots of stuff in my small apartment. My partner says his mom has always been like this, and I should just grin and bear it, because it makes her happy. I think she feels I'll be sad if I don't get the same number of items as everyone else. I wanted to know I will not be offended if I receive a few things while

0: others receive more. I'd much rather watch everyone else have fun opening their gifts over opening a ton myself. How do I tell her this without making it seem like I don't appreciate the gesture? Signed, no gifts, please. Well, now hold on. Is it the truth? This person doesn't appreciate the gesture? I think we can say that. Maybe face that first. All right, that's my advice. Let's see what Eric says. Dear gifts, an inveterate gift giver might appreciate suggestions for the kinds of gifts one wants to receive, even if that suggestion is no gift at all. So talk to her about how it makes you happy to watch everyone else open gifts. Tell her you appreciate her efforts, if that's true. Make sure that's true. But it really would make you more comfortable to not be in the center of attention at big group events opening gifts, tell her. Now, I'm almost certain this will not stop the flow of gifts in your direction completely. But if she's able to pull back on some of the more public displays, you might find other gifts less anxiety-producing. You can't force her to change. But you can reframe some of the gift-giving so that it makes you less anxious. Talking will help with that. Remember, you're not critiquing her or telling her to stop. You're making a request for an adjustment. Also, focus on your own gratitude for the relationship and the gesture. You don't have to want the gift in order to be glad you have someone thinking of you. You also might remind yourself that the gifts you don't want can be donated or regifted, leaving you with only the sentiment, which is the most important thing. Well, good advice, although, you know, I have to say, gift-giving opportunities are opportunities to understand each other a little bit better, to understand how we communicate love. So often this goes missed. All right, this one has a proper ending. Send questions to rericthomas@eric.com. There you have it. That's all the advice we have this Friday. All right, let's turn to the commentaries. I'm just taking a glance at the Tribune opinion section, which is where the commentary and the editorials are. We've got, just let me read to you the topics coming up. We've got AI, the beef industry, the Illinois GOP and its opportunity to reset, Head Start, local Head Start, and Willie Wilson. Do you know that name? Multiple-time candidate, mayoral candidate Willie Wilson. And he is commenting on the Chicago Bears. So we've got a few things, and that's just in the Trib. There's a couple more nationally focused commentaries in the Sun-Times. But we will start here in the Trib. Let's start with this one editorial. The Illinois GOP just got a chance to hit reset. Take it, beleaguered Republicans! Exclamation point. So this is an editorial. This is the opinion of the editorial board of the Tribune. And, okay, there's a photo here. Looks like it's taken in a restaurant. There is a padded upholstered booth. You know, the kind with buttons in regular rows. So kind of a faux leather, or maybe real leather, banquette that these two people are sitting at. A youngish man in a navy suit with a wide check, thin lines of the check, but the checks themselves are wide. Does that make sense to you? White shirt and kind of a golden orange tie. He is wearing some kind of large ring on his right ring finger. Beard, full head of hair, brown hair, white man. And then there's a white woman next to him, and she is blonde with hair that comes about a couple inches below her ears, parted on the side. Green blazer, white shirt, and a long strand of faux pearls that are in three loops around her neck. And they have a little microphone between them and a bunch of papers. So what's the caption here? Deputy Minority Leader Ryan Spain and House Republican Leader Tony McCombie. So I don't know which of them is Ryan and which one is Tony, since it's clearly a male and a female here. Give a rebuttal after Governor J.B. Pritzker gave his State of the State and budget address on February 18, 2026 at the Illinois State Capitol in Springfield. And that's Capitol with an O, so it sounds like this is inside the Capitol building. You know what I'm going to do? I'm going to look one of these people up separately just so we can figure out who is who here. Okay, Ryan Spain is the Illinois State Representative for the 73rd District. He is not a state senator. He is a Republican from Peoria, and he's served in the House since 2017, holds the role of Deputy Minority Leader, and it's a male. So, our woman is named Tony with a Y. All right, you heard it here. So let's get to this editorial. Illinois Republicans are a super minority in the Illinois General Assembly. They haven't come close in the governor's race for the past two cycles. Now, at least part of the political apparatus behind that losing streak appears to be turning over. As a result, Illinois Republicans just received a rare chance to hit reset. The People Who Play by the Rules PAC, that's all capitalized, so I guess that's really the name. The People Who Play by the Rules PAC, operated by conservative radio host Dan Proft, has shut down. Its latest filings with the state show that after amassing $42 million from GOP mega donor Richard Uline, this is a tricky name. I just want you to know how this is spelled. His last name, U-I-H-L-E-I-N. Uline? I'm going to go with Uline. Let me start that sentence over. I got distracted there by spelling. It's shut down after amassing $42 million from GOP mega donor Richard Uline, primarily during the 2022 election cycle. Okay, so that was 4 years ago. So, all right, much of the PAC's money went toward supporting gubernatorial candidate Darren Bailey's bid in 2022. Uline also donated more than $12 million directly to Bailey back then. In 2026, Uline bypassed the PAC and gave directly to Ted Dabrowski's gubernatorial campaign over Bailey. Interesting. Giving a significantly smaller amount of money, about $250,000. Proft's consulting firm, who is Proft? He's the conservative radio host Dan Proft. Proft's consulting firm reportedly received more than $1.1 million from the PAC over its lifetime. So it sounds like he's operating a PAC, P-A-C, political action group, right? People Who Play by the Rules. But his own personal consulting firm received more than $1.1 million from his PAC over the lifetime of the PAC, okay? Or maybe the lifetime of the consulting firm, I'm not sure. The results speak for themselves. Bailey lost handily in 2022, and Dabrowski failed to advance to the general this time around. Illinois conservatives should grab this moment with both hands. More specifically, the land of Lincoln's GOP should use it as an opportunity to start fresh, empower serious leaders, focus on competent government and bread-and-butter Illinois issues, and invest in building a durable political operation capable of winning competitive races. Not because Republicans are always good and Democrats are always bad, but because Illinois voters deserve a viable political alternative and more balance in the running of a state ill-served by so overwhelming a supermajority. While Proft's PAC has closed up shop, it would be easy enough to set up another. The bigger story, in our view, is that the torrent of ill-focused U-line money into Illinois Republican politics appears to have stopped flowing, at least for now. And that's a challenge, but also an opportunity. Lining up a new benefactor will be tough, undoubtedly. Uline has spent more than $91 million on Illinois candidates and causes alone since 1998, nearly $80 million in the last 10 years, according to a Tribune analysis of state campaign finance records. Fiscal conservatives also lost a serious financial backer in Citadel CEO Ken Griffin, who announced his departure from Illinois in 2022. He now resides in Miami. Meanwhile, Florida Republicans are the happy recipients of political cash from Griffin, who recently gave Republican Byron Donalds a cool $10 million gift. That Griffin and Uline, not to mention former Governor Bruce Rauner, also a major source of Illinois Republican cash previously, have shifted their focus elsewhere is a testament to the uphill battle conservatives face here. Republicans desperately need more money. While the Illinois Republican Party has about $225,000 in cash on hand, the Democrats have about $1.7 million. Likewise, House leadership has a wide gap. House Speaker Emanuel Chris Welch has about $11.5 million on hand, while House Minority Leader Tony McCombie has about $1.3 million. And of course, there's the $65 million Governor J.B. Pritzker just dumped into his own campaign versus the $2.2 million or so Bailey has raised this time around for his much improved effort. So the money gap is a glaring weakness for Illinois Republicans. Dwindling Republican turnout in well-populated parts of the state is another nagging issue laid bare after the March primary. But nothing is permanent, and money that continues to finance losing strategies and campaigns won't move the needle either. The new Illinois GOP chair, Bob Grogan, is talking about party unity. And he seems focused on overcoming the party's suburban losses, weak fundraising, and internal warfare. There are other Republicans who understand governing, understand Illinois, and know perfectly well that perpetual ideological warfare isn't a substitute for building a functioning political party. Sensible voices in the Illinois Republican minority include Illinois House Minority Leader Tony McCombie of Savannah and State Representative Ryan Spain of Peoria, both of whom, aside from being photographed above, have offered sensible ideas and solutions to this board, that is the Tribune editorial board, on issues of gerrymandering and tax relief in recent months. Views on these matters that many moderate Democrats share. A successful Republican platform here should focus on fixing Illinois' fiscal mess, long-term tax relief, fair maps, and creating a culture in Springfield that is repellent to corruption. Hear, hear. A moment like this can be viewed as a defeat or as a gift. We suggest Illinois Republicans view it as the latter. Okay, here you go, Republicans. You've heard it, I hope. Sounds sensible to me. Take it to heart. All right. Here, let's turn to Elizabeth Shackelford. This is a commentary, you know, opinion piece. And her headline is, AI should be managed like nuclear weapons. Interesting. I like this sound of this. Let's see what she has to say. There's a photo here of OpenAI CEO Sam Altman arriving at a data center event on June 1st of this year in Saline, Michigan. Sam Altman looks to be about, I don't know, close to 50, could be. He's slender, could be short, hard to tell in this photo. He's standing in a black suit with a white shirt, no tie, no other jewelry that I can see, although I can't really see his hands or his wrist. Short-ish brown hair. Well, I guess it's kind of longish on the top. But, you know, short over the ears. And clean-cut, white. He's kind of squinting into the sun. This is an outdoor event. And then a reporter maybe is reaching out to him with her iPhone extended to record What else? I don't know. Looks like there's somebody with a spray bottle. I don't know what that is. And interesting, just background commotion, really, in the photo. All right. Here is Elizabeth Shackelford's piece. Last month, the tech world was shaken by an event that sounded like a science fiction plot. Artificial intelligence agents escaped from their closed testing environment, accessed the open internet, and hacked into another company's system without human knowledge. These AI agents from OpenAI, a leading U.S. tech company, had been tasked to solve an exercise. Apparently, they thought they might find the answer easier on the outside, so they found a way to get there. AI agents are AI-powered systems, in other words, computer-powered systems, that can perform tasks and make decisions, and they are getting more advanced every day. In this case, they created a message board to communicate with each other and worked collaboratively to find vulnerabilities they could exploit. The episode demonstrates both the remarkable capacity of AI and the terrifying risks of it. AI will likely become the most powerful tool that humans have ever created. Nuclear weapons are the only other human-made tool that compares in terms of destructive potential. So global leaders should take lessons from how the world has successfully managed that threat so far. The AI threat could be even greater, since it can operate independent of, and even contrary to, human action or direction. Nuclear risk still relies on human decision or error. Some experts argue that an AI agent might even wrest control of nuclear weapons from human leaders and use them against us. The fact that nuclear weapons have not yet destroyed the world was not luck or accident. It was the success of hard diplomatic work and cooperation. This is the kind of urgency and collective action that the world needs now on AI, as many experts have been pressing for years. After the United States dropped atomic bombs on Hiroshima and Nagasaki in 1945, the existential threat of nuclear weapons was clear. Ironically, it was the United States that then took the lead in seeking global agreement to curb their proliferation and use. Having these weapons was not enough to protect us from the threats they posed. This technology had to be closely and collectively monitored so that the civilian benefits of nuclear science could be realized while the risks were still contained. The U.S. government first proposed an international organization to limit the proliferation of nuclear weapons and to manage the spread of nuclear technology in 1953. This led to the creation of the International Atomic Energy Agency, the IAEA, in 1957, which was followed by years of negotiations among many countries, both those with nuclear weapons and those without. Hundreds of multilateral meetings were convened to negotiate the scope and terms. In 1963, President John F. Kennedy warned that if negotiations failed, as many as 25 countries might have nuclear weapons by the 1970s. But this effort led to the 1968 Treaty on the Non-Proliferation of Nuclear Weapons. The fact that nuclear weapons have not been used in warfare again since 1945, and that only 9 nations possess nuclear weapons today, is proof of the success of this diplomatic feat. Nuclear fear was greatest when nations were racing to develop these weapons faster than each other at a time when the world knew far less about their capacity and how they worked. That is exactly where we are with AI today. Let me read that last sentence again. Nuclear fear was greatest when nations were racing to develop these weapons faster than each other at a time when the world knew far less about their capacity and how they worked. That is where we are with AI today. So we should act accordingly. The world must shift away from global competition and toward cooperation, because this is a threat and a technology that no country can contain on its own. What is happening with AI today, however, is the opposite, particularly in the United States. AI research, development, and management here are almost exclusively in the hands of the private sector, with no meaningful regulation yet from the government. The AI approach of President Donald Trump's administration has been to maximize national competitiveness over safety, avoiding any regulation that might slow down U.S. companies in the global AI arms race. It has made cooperation with the government on new model releases voluntary, and it has prohibited any mandatory licensing or other requirements for AI development. In effect, these AI companies are working with no restraints, no safety requirements. Imagine if the U.S. government had given the private sector that kind of free hand with nuclear technology. Even food companies are subject to more scrutiny and standards than AI. Three binding international agreements govern trade in bananas alone. The national and global approach to AI just isn't serious yet. This must change. But the outlook isn't promising. Nuclear non-proliferation efforts during the Cold War would never have succeeded without the cooperation of both the United States and the Soviet Union. Today's AI landscape requires the cooperation of its two leading players, too. That would be the United States and China. The Trump administration has made clear, though, that it prefers to act unilaterally and aggressively in global affairs and is suspicious of multilateral cooperation, so it's unlikely to play a constructive role here. That fact alone poses a massive global threat. President Ronald Reagan and Soviet leader Mikhail Gorbachev agreed in 1985 that, quote, nuclear war cannot be won and must never be fought, close quote. It's time that today's great powers made a similar pact on AI. If we wait for the AI version of Hiroshima before we respond, it may be too late. Elizabeth Shackelford is a foreign affairs columnist for the Tribune and a lecturer with the Dickey Center at Dartmouth College. She was previously a U.S. diplomat and is the author of The Dissent Channel, American Diplomacy in a Dishonest Age. All right, quick reminder here that you are listening to columns and commentaries from the Chicago Tribune and the Chicago Sun-Times on Chris Radio. All right, continuing in the Tribune, here's another editorial, this time headline, Quad Cities. Can Quad Cities recover from the beefy body blow of losing Tyson Foods? A sprawling, long-lived processing plant exits along with 2,500 union jobs. So the photo here is a close-up of a Tyson chicken truck. So we see the logo, which is huge. I couldn't have described to you the logo before, but I would certainly have recognized it. So it's a very orangey-yellow oval outlined in a thin red oval and then a white oval behind that, okay? So that's sort of the background. Then in the middle of this orangey-yellow oval is a red oval that is kind of scalloped around the edges. And in the center of that is just the brand name Tyson. It's in a serif font, so a capital T-Y-S-O-N, white letters with a very, very thin sort of shadow in black. And then the trademark R in a circle. Also on the truck is a plate, a dinner plate, with a nice-looking grilled chicken breast, a little half corn of cob that looks like it was grilled, and then some green beans cut small on the plate, suggesting a nice, wholesome dinner. And the caption is, a Tyson Foods truck is parked at a local food warehouse, at a food warehouse, on October 28, 2009, in Little Rock, Arkansas. So this is just sort of a stockish photo, but the information is on the Tyson plant in the Quad Cities here in Illinois. Okay, here is that editorial. And who is this by? Yeah, it's the editorial board. So, okay, beef is to 2026 what eggs were to 2025. Got that comparison? Persistent shortages of cattle are leading to substantial increases in prices at the grocery store, losses for beef processors, and now a meaningful economic blow to a part of Illinois that is already hurting, Quad Cities. Arkansas-based Tyson Foods late last week announced plans to close its sprawling beef processing plant in Joslin, Illinois. Joslin? J-O-S-L-I-N. Just northeast of the Quad Cities. The company gave its mostly unionized workforce of more than 2,500 people next to no notice, although it said it would pay them for the 60 days that Illinois requires at minimum in mass layoffs. The facility has been a major employer in the area for more than 40 years. Mainly serving farms in Illinois and Iowa, the plant could process up to 3,000 head of cattle a day. Tyson also shuttered a smaller meat processing plant in Utah and is looking to sell a separate facility in Washington State. The company attributed these moves to, quote, one of the most historic cattle shortages the country has ever experienced. It said the trend isn't likely to change anytime soon. Tyson said it will consolidate its beef processing at existing plants in Amarillo, Texas, Holcomb, Kansas, and Dakota City, Nebraska. There's a temptation in such circumstances to ask, why us? Why is Joslin closing and not Holcomb or Dakota City? Indeed, Tyson has been shrinking its presence in Illinois in recent years. 4 years ago, it announced the closure of corporate offices in Chicago and Downers Grove, consolidating those functions at its Springdale, Arkansas headquarters. But the rationalization of the beef industry is hitting... That's an interesting way of putting it, rationalization. Does that mean it's being rationed? Is hitting communities all over the country. The better response is for public officials and others in the community to determine what can be done to help as many of the families devastated by such a shock as possible, both in the short and long term. Case in point, just outside Philadelphia, in Souderton, Pennsylvania, Brazilian company JBS, the world's largest beef processor and also the biggest operating in the U.S., announced plans in June to shutter a meatpacking plant that employed 1,700 people. Governor Josh Shapiro, the local business community, and the United Food and Commercial Workers, which represented the workers there, got involved, and less than 2 months later, JBS said it would transform the facility into an operation packaging beef for immediate sale to customers. That move will preserve 400 jobs, and JBS is investing $30 million into the plant over the coming decade. So it was good to see Republican and Democratic lawmakers in Illinois huddling Tuesday with Governor J.B. Pritzker's office and state agencies on ways to help the affected families and begin thinking about future uses at the site and addressing the ripple effects that will be felt by Illinois farmers and businesses dependent in no small part on the plant. This is a quotation. Let's see. GOP State Representative Brad Fritz of Dixon said this in a press release. It is critically important to get these stakeholders all working in the same direction to mobilize resources and strategies to try to rebound the industry as quickly as possible. Close quote. For the Quad Cities, the timing is awful. It's been one of the worst performing parts of the region economically, according to the most recent annual economic forecast put together by Moody's Analytics on behalf of the Illinois Commission on Government Forecasting and Accountability. That was a long sentence to basically say it's just been one of the worst performing parts of the region. As of February, when the report was published, it said this of the Quad Cities, quote, the labor market has deteriorated, with payrolls and household employment falling further, and the labor force decline accelerating. Close quote. Much of the drag on the Quad Cities at the time was coming from the Trump's tariffs' negative effect on agriculture. About the only reassuring thing that the report had to say in February was that, quote, payrolls in lower-paying food manufacturing are expected to stay steady over the next year. So much for that prediction. Quad Cities needs help. As nasty as this shock is, it's an opportunity for Democrats and Republicans to work together productively and to demonstrate to Illinoisans that partisanship has no place when so many lose their jobs. Well, how about that? That's two editorials, yeah, in the Tribune talking about how bad news could represent actually an opportunity politically for people to work together and kind of hit a reset button. Interesting. Will the politicians see it the same way as the journalists? Will they take the opportunity? What do you think? They could do. They could. Okay, this piece here, this is the only opinion piece I think I'll have time for from the Tribune. So the others have been from the editorial board, except actually the Elizabeth Shackelford piece, that was opinion. So I take it back. But here's one from not a regular columnist, not a journalist, but Willie Wilson. So there's that name. I don't know if you know it. Willie Wilson is a business owner, philanthropist, and candidate for Chicago mayor. So here's a little piece by him, and the headline is, "Where is the sense of urgency to keep the Chicago Bears in town?" And I didn't really know about Willie Wilson. But I happened to notice when I was flipping through the paper, actually there is a front page blurb about him separate. So even though this isn't for our, you know, this isn't a commentary piece, I just want to quickly review. This is a very short piece in the Trib, so I'm gonna read the whole thing from the business and real estate pages, so or section. So I don't know if you would get that otherwise, and as I say, it's directly relevant and very short. So this is a sidebar on Chicago mayoral candidate Willie Wilson, who just bought a $5.2 million Loop condo. Here's a picture of him that's very interesting if you don't know who he is, because he is wearing a nice, like, pale blue with white check shirt and tie, shirt, no tie, and denim overalls. Very new, crisp, clean looking dark blue denim overalls. He's laughing. He is standing in front of several framed photographs, could be his office, with two other gentlemen. They are in suits, it looks like. They're not really in focus. So all three black men, maybe. Well, that's hard to tell, actually. Men of color, let's say. In their, oh boy, it's very hard to tell age. But Willie Wilson looks, he's slim, he looks clean shaven, short hair. I guess there's a little bit of gray in his hair, so he's probably upwards of 50, probably older than that. Let's see. Willie Wilson chats with church leaders after a news conference at his home in the Loop on March 13, 2025, so last spring, discussing influential church leaders' plans to meet with corporate leaders regarding diversity, equity, and inclusion. All right. So this... Oh, okay. So this is by Bob Goldsboro for the Chicago Tribune. Chicago mayoral candidate and businessman Willie Wilson paid $5.2 million in July of this year to buy outright the 49th floor Loop condominium that he had been renting for the past several years. $5.2 million. Okay. Wilson, 78, oh boy, yes, upwards of 50 for sure. He's looking pretty good. Wilson, 78, confirmed on August 5 that he is making his fourth bid for Chicago mayor in the 2027 election, after falling short three previous times. He's also made unsuccessful bids for the U.S. Senate and U.S. President. Wow. Did you know that? Wealthy from his ownership of McDonald's franchises and his founding of a medical supply company, Wilson is known for handing out money to voters during his campaigns via his charitable foundation and also offering gasoline giveaways as a way to court voters reeling from inflation. In total, the giveaways have added up to millions of dollars of largesse. Wilson also regularly writes op-ed pieces for the Chicago Tribune's opinion pages. So one example of which is coming right up here. This article here is almost over. In the loop, Wilson's condo had not been on the market and was sold privately, so specific details about it are not publicly available. However, Cook County's assessor values the condo at $4.615 million. A separate parking space included in the $5.2 million purchase price is assessed at $47,400. Quote, I've been leasing it for the last 3, 4, 5 years, and that was a waste of money, Wilson told Elite Street. It's an investment, you know. If I wasn't running for mayor, you wouldn't be calling me. Well, that's probably true. Okay, so end of little sidebar, and back to Willie Wilson's op-ed piece right here in today's opinion pages. And once again, his headline is, Where is the sense of urgency to keep the Chicago Bears in town? And there's a picture of the Bears taking the field before the first preseason game against the Cleveland Browns at Soldier Field on August 15, 2026. Yeah, so how many more times will that be happening at Soldier Field? Okay, here we go. The city of Chicago has had its share of bad business deals. The 2008 parking meter lease, the Chicago Skyway lease, taxpayer-backed grocery store failures, and the Bally's casino contract. Losing the Chicago Bears, a storied NFL franchise, to Indiana or Arlington Heights would be the worst deal of all. The Bears have been a tremendous driver of economic activity, job creation, tax revenue, sales revenue, concessions, hospitality, and tourism. In 2025, the team generated total franchise revenues of $629 million. That revenue will increase as the Bears win more games and make a push for the Super Bowl. Well, that's rather assuming their success, isn't it? As a businessman, I speak the language of the Bears and the community at large. It comes down to communication and a willingness to work with the goals laid out by Bears ownership and the citizens of Chicago. According to Bears leadership, discussions with Illinois and Chicago leaders have been minimal since the legislature adjourned earlier this summer without passing the mega projects bill. In fact, neither Governor J.B. Pritzker nor Mayor Brandon Johnson has provided another offer for the Bears to consider staying in Chicago or the state. With due diligence underway at two sites in Hammond, there does not appear to be a sense of urgency on behalf of Pritzker, Johnson, or legislative leaders. Bears leaders, during a news conference this month, reaffirmed their focus on moving to Hammond. Here's what team chairman George McCaskey noted. Quote, in Indiana, they've been very proactive, very communicative, and very solution-oriented. Perhaps politicians who are not business people cannot fully appreciate the importance of property tax certainty, infrastructure needs, and a domed stadium. Side note, politicians, that is their business. They should fully appreciate the importance of those things, right? Indiana Governor Mike Braun is a businessman. Before politics, he ran logistics and distribution enterprises, so he knows how transformative the Bears moving to Indiana could be. This is why he urged his legislature to move quickly and offer $1 billion in public incentives toward a new Bears stadium. Illinois leaders seem to be sleepwalking as it relates to the Bears. Maybe they think the Bears are bluffing about Indiana and the real play is Arlington Heights? The city of Chicago has too much at stake to allow the Bears to leave. Economic impact to hospitality, hotels, tourism, and jobs would be astronomical. I equate the Bears leaving Chicago to families that have lost their homes and been forced to leave the city. Those families take with them their talents and resources. Chicago and the Park District would lose tens of millions in annual lease payments, admissions taxes, and local economic activity generated by game day crowds. Local businesses that support Bears games might be forced to close. Additionally, the state would lose $32.5 million per year in state-level tax revenues. The Dallas Cowboys generate $1.3 billion in annual total team revenue, the highest in the NFL. Estimated economic impact for their host city of Arlington, Texas is $9.7 billion over the life of their extended lease agreement. So that's the Cowboys generating $1.3 billion in team revenue, but the host city generating $9.7 billion. Okay. Cowboys ownership and Arlington officials work together, and it is a win-win for the team and the city. Ownership and the ownership of the stadium remains with the city. Illinois leaders should work day and night on a deal to keep the Bears in Chicago. A domed stadium would allow Chicago to host a Super Bowl and year-round concert events. This could triple the current revenue from the Bears. As a businessman, I believe we could negotiate a deal to keep the Bears in Chicago. It would take creativity and an incentive package that includes tax relief, outside investments, naming rights, and other ad opportunities. After watching the Bears' first preseason game, I'm more convinced that elected leaders need to do more to keep the team in Chicago. The following are suggestions to keep the Bears in town. Ooh, I was wondering if, when he mentioned creative ideas, I wondered if he was going to offer any. So here we go. Willie Wilson's creative ideas. One, Pritzker and Johnson should offer the Bears a win-win type proposal that would allow them to build a new stadium in Chicago along the lakefront. They should use the former Michael Reese Hospital site. Two, Pritzker and the Illinois legislature should cap property taxes for citizens of Chicago and provide tax certainty to the Bears. Three, Johnson should consider additional vacant land for a new Bears stadium. Is that two new stadiums? I'm not sure, because he just suggested a new stadium along the lakefront. Pritzker and Johnson, four. Where are we? One, two, three, four. Pritzker and Johnson should consider two Chicago professional teams sharing a domed stadium. Okay. Five, Johnson should create a task force consisting of business people to negotiate with Bears leadership. Six, Johnson should lead a major modernization of Soldier Field that includes a dome. Some of these suggestions are overlapping or conflicting, I think. Seven, Pritzker should call a special session to get a deal done for the Bears and people of Chicago. Okay, some good ideas there. Maybe not the best structured thoughts, but good ideas. Bears leaders have indicated that they are open to discussions regarding a new stadium in Chicago and Arlington Heights. I urge elected leaders to communicate. Find a way to keep the Bears in Chicago. It would be good for jobs, revenue, and our city. Now is the time to, quote-unquote, bear down. Ha ha. Bears leadership indicated the name would not change. Can you imagine the Chicago Bears of Arlington Heights or the Chicago Bears of Hammond? If the Bears leave Chicago and Illinois, there will be economic carnage. Political leaders who failed to act will pay a heavy price. I write this commentary to make those comfortable with allowing the Chicago Bears to move out of our city uncomfortable. Willie Wilson, once again, is a business owner, philanthropist, and candidate for Chicago mayor. Okay, running out of time here. There's not much by way of opinion in the Sun-Times. We've got SE Cup. I'll just read to you what there is. Headline, many Trump-backed candidates landing with a thud. So that sounds like an interesting piece we don't have time for. And Jacob Sullum, their other columnist, has a piece, the headline of which is ICE intimidated then admitted it targeted man over negative critique. I think that intimidated a man and then admitted that it targeted him over negative critique. Okay. And then there are, of course, some letters to the editor. We just don't have time for that. I'm going to give you a very brief overview of the horoscopes. So Georgia Nichols prepares these for the Chicago Sun-Times, and she gives star ratings. And it looks like, as I scan everyone, 3 and 4. Everyone has 3 and 4 stars? Yeah, no 5 stars. 3 is average, 4 is positive. So pretty good. Moon alert, no restrictions to shopping or important decisions today. So go forth and shop or decide at will. The moon is in Sagittarius. If today is your birthday, happy birthday. Actress Carrie Ann Moss shares your birthday. She was born 1967. All right. Yeah, so that's not too much going on. I'm looking at common themes. Patience, tender patience is key. Here's another phrase. Why not stand on the shoulders of those who've gone before you? Someone older or wiser might have something to contribute. Excellent day to talk with others. Well, I like the sound of that. Yes, someone older probably has something to offer. For other people, it's a mixed bag. Good day for decisions and discussions. Oh, here's a little quotation of Katie Couric. You can't please everyone and you can't make everyone like you. Someone behind the scenes might be critical. Oh, this is a good day for valuing all people. People older than you, people behind the scenes. How about that? Oh, here's a fun little quote from Sagittarius. Today, the moon is in your sign, dancing with your ruler, lucky Jupiter, as well as stern Saturn. Okay, well, basically, have a good day. Take the opportunities that are in front of you. There we go. All right, we've got time for one little comic strip. We'll go with classic Garfield. We have Garfield and Arlene, his girlfriend Kat, standing as usual at the fence. And she's got her arm on the, her paw on the fence, and he's got his paw kind of tucked under his chin because he's looking back at her with a smug look on his face, very full of himself. He says, smiling, "What would the world be without me?" Second frame of 3 is no text. He's just walking away, but big smile. He's very, very smug. Third frame, he's out of frame, but she says, now smiling herself, "Several pounds lighter." And then we see him say from off frame, "I heard that." Well, he deserves a pierce of his ego balloon every now and then, does our Garfield. Well, that's all the time we have for today's columns, commentaries, and comics from the Chicago Trib and Sun-Times. For Chris Radio, this has been your reader, Kara. Glad to be with you today. Wishing you a happy weekend from the Chicago Lighthouse. Chris Radio, your information station. Thanks for tuning in. Until next time, goodbye.
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4: 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Well, here's an example. 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She said, "If you retire and do nothing, you're sleeping your life away. 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She found exactly what she needed at the Chicago Lighthouse's Seniors Program, which helps older adults with vision loss stay engaged, independent, and connected. 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The activities keep her mind active, but the real impact is the sense of belonging. Charlotte says, "The lighthouse gives us a space where we're understood. Sharing tips and experiences helps us connect and build friendships." 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It's a community that empowers her to keep moving forward. Thriving is having a community. The Chicago Lighthouse provides that. 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
7: 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Hello, everyone, and welcome back to the program. This edition covers the week of August 9th, 2026. Hope everyone is doing well and staying cool this week, as challenging as that may be. We've got lots of interesting stories for you this week, so let's get started. 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As federal protections fade, disabled Americans fear a return to institutions. Legal challenges and funding cuts threaten to unravel community-based disability services. This is written by Anna Claire Vollers and published on August 6th. When Rob Stone finished high school in Bethesda, Maryland in 2018, he was asked to identify three goals for his life. Stone loves art and baseball. He's cheerful, sports a cheeky mustache, and he's always up for an adventure. Stone has a rare genetic movement disorder, dystonia parkinsonism, that limits his mobility and speech. Setting specific goals would help him construct the life he wanted and help his family identify the services he would need to live it to the fullest. His parents suggested goals like going on lots of walks or visiting state parks. Stone just looked at them like they were ridiculous, said his mom, Geneva Stone. Quote, we eventually discovered, through the right series of questions, that Robert wanted to protest, she said. He'd watched disabled protesters dragged out of their wheelchairs from then-Senate Majority Leader Mitch McConnell's office at the U.S. Capitol the year before, as they demanded the preservation of the Affordable Care Act. Now, 29, Rob has been a fixture on Capitol Hill and at the Maryland State House ever since, advocating alongside his parents for disability rights and health care. Earlier this year, he joined other advocates to lobby the state legislature not to cut funding for services that help him and others live in their communities. They weren't able to prevent the cuts, but they did succeed in limiting them. Disabilities advocates around the country are fighting a surge of federal and state actions that have eroded protections meant to keep people with disabilities living and working in their communities, rather than in institutions. The federal government has walked away from decades-old requirements that states deliver disability services to people where they live. At the same time, state leaders, citing budget shortfalls, have rolled back community services the feds don't require them to fund. Quote, it's really hard, said Rob Gorski, an Ohio father of three sons with autism, who runs a popular social media account called The Autism Dad. You try to wrap your head around one thing, and by the time you even figure out a path forward from there, they've thrown more stuff at you, unquote. In Maryland, state lawmakers were weighing cuts to Medicaid, the joint federal-state program that covers much of Rob's care, which he receives at home. The federal government will be reducing its share of Medicaid funding as part of the One Big Beautiful Bill Act, the broad tax and spending measure President Donald Trump signed last summer. Maryland ended up cutting $126 million from the agency that administers Medicaid

Other threats to the community-based disability services have emerged in Washington, D.C. and across the nation. In June, the U.S. Department of Justice issued an opinion memo that says states don't have to fund in-home or community-based services for people with disabilities who don't want to live in institutions. The memo is a significant reinterpretation of federal law and represents a shift away from decades of civil rights protection. The memo doesn't change federal law, but it does signal a new focus for the Department of Justice, which is the primary enforcer of disability rights. Without enforcement, advocates worry, the civil rights protections that they rely on could become moot. In July, the Department of Justice published another notice saying it would no longer enforce its long-standing guidance on how to implement a landmark U.S. Supreme Court decision, Olmstead versus LC, that requires public entities to provide community-based services rather than institutional care to people with disabilities whenever possible. The federal spending reductions in the One Big Beautiful Bill Act are likely to spur more cash-strapped states to cut home and community-based services, since the federal Medicaid law only requires them to provide institutional care. More than half a dozen states have already moved to limit such services for people with disabilities, according to an analysis of state actions by researchers at George Washington University. And at least three states are suing to dismantle a section of disability law that requires states to provide community-based services. Defenders of the changes say they will allow states to refocus their limited dollars on people with the most serious medical needs. New Medicaid work requirements in the Trump law, which are expected to drop between 3 million and 7 million people from the rolls, quote, will free up more state funding for home and community-based services recipients, unquote, said Rachel Barkley, director of the Able Americans Disability Policy Think Tank, which is housed inside the conservative National Center for Public Policy Research. But Geneva Stone says the cuts in Maryland threaten her son's ability to get the nursing and other services he needs to be able to live at home. She worries that families like hers will be the first to face forced institutionalization. Quote, more and more burden falls on family caregivers to fill in the gaps, and that leads to unsustainable economic situations for families, she said. Once your job situation falls apart, your savings are gone, you're faced with this ugly choice. I believe strongly in my son's civil right to stay in his community, but I can't keep a roof over his head, unquote. Everything feels uncertain, she said, as long-standing protections seem to be dissolving for her son and others like him. Quote, they're happy, they're living great lives, she said. Are they medically complicated? Well, yes, but do they deserve to spend the rest of their lives lying in a bed in a facility just because it's easier to care for them in a congregate setting? Unquote. That's what people want. In the middle of the 20th century, disabled activists and their family members demanded an end to systemic abuses suffered by many of the hundreds of thousands of disabled people who were hidden away in sprawling state institutions around the country. In the following decades, presidents and lawmakers of both parties championed a national shift away from segregating disabled people in huge facilities and toward the provision of services such as home health nurses, physical therapy, or adaptive tools that would enable them to live at home or in their communities. The two most consequential landmark federal disability rights laws were signed by Republican presidents. Richard Nixon signed the Rehabilitation Act in 1973, and George H.W. Bush signed the Americans with Disabilities Act in 1990. Then, in its 1999 Olmstead ruling, the U.S. Supreme Court ruled that unjustified institutionalization of people with disabilities was a form of discrimination.
For decades, we have very intentionally been shifting resources away from institutional care and into the community, because that's what people want, and it's more cost-effective, unquote, said Allison Barkoff, a health law and policy professor and director of the Hirsch Health Law and Policy Program at

0: George Washington University. Quote, we can serve generally 3 people in the community for every 1 person in an institution, and it leads to better outcomes, unquote. More than 8 million Medicaid users receive such home and community-based services across the country, while 1.5 million get services in institutions, such as nursing homes. Federal law requires state Medicaid programs to provide medical care and other support for people with disabilities. People who live in institutions cost Medicaid an average of $54,462 per year, compared with $17,298 for people who get home and community services, according to the most recent Medicaid data. State investments in home and community-based services often result in short-term spending increases, but over time lead to long-term cost savings and a reduction in institutional spending, according to research from Brandeis University's Community Living Policy Center. The national shift to community-based services has been overwhelmingly popular. About 82% of people who receive community-based services prefer to live at home rather than an institution, according to the most recent survey by the Medicaid and CHIP Payment and Access Commission. Quote, that's why, said Barkoff, it is incredibly shocking the approach that this administration is taking to something that has been so bipartisan and so much a part of American culture for decades, unquote. Some Republican-led states now want courts to adopt the Trump administration's new interpretation of the Olmstead decision. Texas has already used the June Department of Justice memo in its lawsuit challenging federal requirements to provide community-based services. Florida also has used the memo as part of its appeal of a case involving medically complex children who were forced into nursing homes because of the state refused to pay for in-home services. Conservative state leaders say the federal government shouldn't dictate how states offer support for people with disabilities and argue that nursing shortages and other issues make it too difficult for states to care for some people outside of institutions. Left behind. Barkley of Able Americans supports the shift away from institutionalization, but she says there should be more public investment in group homes or smaller facilities that can provide 24/7 oversight for people with more complex needs who can't safely live at home. Quote, unfortunately, it's only when someone with a serious mental illness hits the criminal justice system that they're able to receive care, she said. And so for this sliver of the serious mental illness population, this movement has left them behind. VOR, a national disabilities rights nonprofit that supports, quote, a full continuum of care options, unquote, for people with disabilities, argues that overly aggressive enforcement of the Olmstead decision and related federal law has, in some cases, resulted in people with disabilities being moved into community settings without adequate support. That broad strokes application has contributed to poor outcomes, including homelessness for some people. The Department of Justice memo and other federal actions reducing community care have been driven in part by the Trump administration's push to address homelessness, said Barkoff. Trump issued an executive order last July giving states a green light to commit people experiencing homelessness to treatment centers or hospitals, whether they want to go or not. Quote, they have created this narrative that Olmstead created this problem, unquote, of not enough beds for people who need higher levels of care, said Barkoff. But without Olmstead, quote, there was just a hollow promise to close institutions, unquote, she said. What Olmstead did was create a tool to require states to follow through on that commitment. Gorski said it's been more apparent this year than ever that there are people and families, particularly those with complex care needs, who feel that the shift away from institutional care hasn't helped them. Recent efforts by the Trump administration to roll back protections are, quote, exploiting where we fail to ensure that we're taking care of our own people, he said. Everyone in this community should feel seen and heard and like they have a place at the table, unquote. But even VOR warned in a June statement that the Department of Justice memo, quote, substantially weakens, unquote, protections and federal pressure on states to fund the community-based services many people with intellectual and developmental disabilities depend on. States on their own. In June, Republican lawmakers in Ohio swiftly backtracked on a proposal that would have barred Medicaid recipients' family members from being paid as caregivers. They pulled the controversial portion of the bill after backlash from residents who said it would hurt people with developmental disabilities whose caregivers are often relatives whose caregiving duties prevent them from taking other jobs. Some states have recently expanded home and community-based services, including Georgia, Illinois, Ohio, and Wyoming, according to George Washington University's analysis. Others, including California, Idaho, Indiana, Maryland, Minnesota, and Nebraska, have limited services. Some, like Kansas and Virginia, have done both. Ultimately, as the feds back away from enforcing civil rights protections, states are left to figure out how to offer services for people with disabilities in a way that balances civil rights with budget realities. Quote, at this point, it's kind of a state-by-state effort, said Illinois State Senator Julie Morrison, a Democrat who sponsored a bill this year, now law, that turned Illinois State Disability Commission into a cabinet-level agency. Quote, but at the end of the day, we are obligated morally, I believe, to make sure that we are taking care of people who need these services and who want to live in an independent environment, unquote. Rob Stone and his parents plan to continue meeting with state legislators in Maryland to push back against deeper cuts to services that help him remain with his family. His mother said she's been doing a lot of explaining to lawmakers about how civil rights with people with disabilities fit into existing law. Quote, there's a tremendous need for advocates to educate legislators at the state level about this, because they've never had to think about these things before, she said. It's always been something the federal government takes care of. Our next story comes from CBS News Chicago, and you can find them online at cbsnews.com/Chicago. Giannoulias launches pilot program to make handicap placards easier to obtain in Illinois. This is written by Adam Harrington and published on August 6th. Illinois Secretary of State Alexei Giannoulias announced on August 6th that he has launched a pilot program to make parking disability placards easier to obtain. The program follows a new law that allows families caring for children and adults with disabilities to obtain handicap placards more easily. The law allows the Secretary of State's office to issue meter-exempt handicap placards to legal guardians who transport those with disabilities who can't drive themselves. Before this, disability placards were primarily provided to people with disabilities who drive themselves. To support the new law and for better customer service, the Secretary of State's office is expanding disability placard services to 14 more DMV facilities in Illinois. Residents may walk in and apply for or renew their handicap placards, and the processing times will be reduced for applications that had to be mailed in previously. Quote, families caring for children and individuals with disabilities already face enough challenges, accessing parking while transporting a loved one to medical appointments, therapy, school, or other essential services should not be an additional burden, Giannoulias said in a news release. This legislation provides meaningful relief for caregivers while making it easier for eligible Illinoisans to obtain the parking placards they need. It's another step toward delivering more accessible, customer-focused services across our state, unquote. Illinois Governor J.B. Pritzker signed the law expanding handicap placard access, House Bill 4843, into law on August 7th, and it took effect immediately. Meter-exempt placards allow people to park in handicapped spaces in parking lots and also exempt their holders from parking meter fees and time limitations unless parking is limited to 30 minutes or less. For our next story, let's pay a visit to NPR, National Public Radio, and you can find them online at npr.org. Trump administration moves to deregulate Head Start, opening door for sweeping change. This is written by Sequoia Carrillo and published on August 6th. The Trump administration on Thursday, that's last Thursday, August 6th, proposed significant changes to Head Start, the nation's early education program for children from low-income families. The move would diminish the program's federal standards and give states and parents more control. Quote, "We have 1,600 Head Start providers across the country," Alex Adams, the U.S. Department of Health and Human Services Assistant Secretary for Family Support, said in a call with reporters. "And one size fits all mandates from Washington cannot fully account for the realities facing these 1,600 grantees," unquote. Head Start not only provides preschool and child care, but also meals and support services for qualifying families. It now serves more than 700,000 kids each year from birth to age 5. Since its launch in 1965, the $12 billion Health and Human Services program has, for the most part, enjoyed bipartisan support. Lawmakers often cite it as a success, including Health Secretary Robert F. Kennedy Jr. during the call with reporters announcing these changes. But in recent years, some conservatives have criticized Head Start, saying it wastes money and fails to have a lasting impact on students. Aiming to cut costs. The new proposal would limit the amount of money Head Start centers can spend on administrative overhead, from a 15% cap to 5%. This change to save the government $2.2 billion, Adams said, which it plans to reinvest in the program. The goal is to create 200,000 more spots for children, he said. To get those costs down, the administration said it proposes cutting regulation and, quote, compliance-driven activities, according to a press release. Similarly, they are shifting decisions about several standards, such as student-teacher ratios, education requirements, background checks, and transportation practices, back to states. Child care providers are not sold on the proposal. Quote, "If we look at the previous actions of the administration, what they have done is not in favor of expanding the program," unquote, said Yvette Sanchez Fuentes, senior vice president with Start Early, an Illinois-based Head Start partner. Quote, "Is it enough to just bring kids to the door if we're not actually giving kids and families what they need?" Unquote. Sanchez Fuentes said administrative costs are not the only things like payroll and day-to-day operations, but also fill gaps in care. Quote, "If you, for example, have children with disabilities, you can use some of those funds to pay for additional special services on staff with specialties who could come in and support kids," unquote. The administration's proposal also says parents are children's primary teachers and seeks to bring in more parent opinions on, quote, structure and curriculum, unquote, into the classrooms and emphasizes nutrition and exercise. Loosening the standards. Head Start's current standards are laid out in a detailed 133-page guide. The manual is used not only by the program centers, but also by many unaffiliated private child care centers across the country. These standards include safety guidelines, spell out who is eligible for Head Start, and provide detailed rules, such as the requirement that kids in the program brush their teeth once daily with a fluoride toothpaste. Erica Phillips, the executive director for the National Association for Family Child Care, said about 10% of her members are early Head Start child care partners, while the rest are home-based providers around the country. Quote, "The Head Start performance standards were a consistent, evidence-based set of standards," she said. It can be helpful to have a nationally recognized benchmark. Unquote. Phillips said her organization will be on the lookout for variations across states. She said she worries, quote, quality is now dependent on your zip code or on your geography, unquote. The Trump administration sees it differently. Quote, flexibility is permission. It's not a mandate, Adams said. The opportunity for these programs to make a different decision does not necessarily mean they must make a different decision, unquote. The changes did not come as a complete surprise. The Conservative Heritage Foundation has long criticized the program, saying it, quote, doesn't work, unquote. In Project 2025, the foundation's policy blueprint that the Trump administration has taken many cues from, the message is clear. Eliminate Head Start. Advocates see what they characterize as the erosion of quality and decrease in standards as the first step in dismantling the program. A long runway. Thursday's announcement came in the form of a Notice of Proposed Rulemaking, or NPRM. It kicks off with a lengthy, formalized process of public comment and talks with stakeholders. It could be 6 months to a year before any new standards take effect. Quote, I just really want folks to know that Head Start is open, said Tommy Sheridan, deputy director at the National Head Start Association, or NHSA, a nonprofit that advocates for the program. The quality of Head Start children and families truly comes from the people that are running Head Start programs. Those folks are going to be the same. They're going to be able to do that, unquote. The administration says the NPRM will be published in the Federal Register on Friday, that was last Friday, August 7th, and be open to public comment for 60 days. And now for something completely different, 10 surprising facts about screen readers. And this comes from Ally Explained at allywithdiana.substack.com. And in this case, the word ally is spelled A11Y. And this was published on August 4th. First, screen readers don't actually read what's on your screen. Despite the name, screen readers don't analyze pixels. They read information from the browser's accessibility tree, which is built from HTML semantics, accessibility APIs, and ARIA. Pardon me. If information isn't exposed there, it may not exist for a screen reader user. Number two, experienced users listen at more than 400 words per minute. To someone hearing it for the first time, it sounds almost incomprehensible. But experienced users become remarkably efficient at understanding highly accelerated speech, allowing them to navigate websites much faster than many sighted users. Number three, a screen reader can tell whether it is a button, even if it doesn't look like one. And the opposite is also true. A beautiful element that looks like a button but is built from a div without correct semantics may be announced simply as clickable or even as plain text. Number four, users rarely listen to a page from top to bottom. Instead, they jump between headings, landmarks, links, form controls, and regions. Think of it as using Control F on an entire website, except the navigation relies on your HTML structure. Number five, a list of links can instantly expose poor link text. Most screen readers let the users display every link on a page. Imagine seeing a list that says, read more, click here, learn more, more. Without surrounding context, these links become almost meaningless. Emoji have names and screen readers to read them aloud is item number six. A single smiley face, or a single emoji that looks like a smiley face, becomes, quote, smiling face with smiling eyes, unquote. A long chain of decorative emoji can turn one short sentence into a surprisingly long listening experience. Number 7. Screen readers announce information most people never see. They can tell users whether a checkbox is checked, whether a button is expanded, whether a field is required, whether a heading is level 2, whether a menu item has a submenu, or whether an image has alternate text. Number 8. Bad area, that's spelled A-R-I-A, can make a website less accessible than having no area at all. This is why accessibility professionals often repeat the first rule of ARIA. No ARIA is better than bad ARIA. Native HTML also provides much of the accessibility information browsers and assistive technologies need. And number 9, a website can look perfect and still be almost unusable with a screen reader. Visual design and accessibility are largely independent. Two pages that appear identical can provide completely different experiences depending on their underlying HTML and accessibility semantics. And our last surprising fact about screen readers, number 10, the biggest accessibility improvement is often invisible. Users may never notice whether you've added semantic headings, associated labels, landmarks, or proper button elements, but screen reader users almost certainly will. Some of the most impactful accessibility work cannot be seen at all. And if you have just joined us, you are listening to the Blindness and Disability News Hour from Mind's Eye Radio in Belleville, Illinois. This program covers the week of August 9th, 2026. Thanks for joining us, and now back to the program. Our next story comes from Future Reflections magazine, a publication of the American Action Fund for Blind Children and Adults. 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This is from their special issue on Braille and the teaching section. 3 tips for teaching young children with a visual impairment how to become strong Braille readers. This was written by Christy Smith. It's reprinted by permission from wonderbaby.org. And it's introduced by these words from the editor of Future Reflections magazine. This article offers suggestions to help parents introduce Braille and encourage reading at home. WonderBaby.org is a site teeming with resources for parents of blind children and blind children with additional disabilities. And here's what Christy Smith has to say. The well-known children's book author Dr. Seuss once said, quote, "The more you read, the more things you will know. And the more you learn, the more places you will go," unquote. Dr. Seuss's unforgettable quote makes me think of Braille readers. As an outspoken advocate for Braille, I feel that children who are strong Braille readers become independent adults who will go many places. While I love scanners, audiobooks, and other assistive technology for the blind, I don't feel that this technology should ever take the place of Braille. Learning how to read can be an exciting adventure for children when they are set up for success before reading begins. Here are some tips to help you help your child to become a strong Braille reader. First, take time to relax. Since the emotional brain needs to relax and have fun before long-lasting learning can take place, stress before reading must be eliminated. There is actually a physical response and the release of a hormone when someone is under stress. Once stress enters the body, learning becomes minimal. To assist your child's brain to relax, find his likes and what makes him happy. Then create that environment before you engage him in a book. For instance, if your child enjoys movement, do some movement activities before you read your book. If you can use real items from the story in your activity, that's even better. Using real objects from the story is an important factor in helping your child understand the book. Number 2, use real objects. One of the most highly regarded professors for blind and visually impaired young children is Dr. Virginia Bishop. Dr. Bishop once stated, quote, "If you can't bring the child to the world, bring the world to the child," unquote. Dr. Bishop teaches that in order for a child with a visual impairment to fully understand concepts within a book, real objects must be used during the story. For example, if a parent is reading a Braille book with a child who is blind or visually impaired, the child's fingers will move across the lines of Braille while they are listening to the story, having already identified the objects from the book. Through repetition of favorite books, the little one will understand that the dots represent words with meaning in relationship to their world. Another great idea for reinforcing Bishop's methods is to create a story box. Story boxes are a fun way for a child who has a visual impairment to associate real objects with those from the book within one container. For instance, if you are reading a book about the beach, you could place a flip-flop inside the box, a beach towel, and a few other items from the story. Never make it hard on yourself, or you will rarely use the story box idea. Parents have told me for years that they use shoe boxes, nets, trays, and other creative ideas for story boxes, so their child will become a strong reader who truly understands the concepts within the story. Continue to couple real objects during story time, and the words become meaningful. And number 3, engage the senses. Another way to help your young child with vision issues is to ingest the story, is to use all of the senses, so the meaning is understood. If you are reading Little Red Riding Hood, for example, have your child feel a hood, smell rolls inside a basket, taste hot buttery rolls, and talk about grandma before you actually read the book. Dr. Seuss's famous quote rings true today, because the more you read, the more you will know. For our children who are independent Braille readers, the more places they will go. Let's pay a visit to Blind New World, a blog site operated by the Perkins School for the Blind. And you can find them online at blindnewworld.org. Roxy in Color: Authentic Blindness Representation in Middle Grade Fiction. In this novel, author Stacy Cervenka shares an authentic perspective on parenting blind while aiming to demystify disability for middle school readers. When people who are blind read Roxy in Color, I want them to experience a very specific moment. The moment when they smile and think, quote, "A blind person definitely wrote this. This has to be an inside job," unquote. That's because the blind characters in Roxy in Color don't just use white canes, guide dogs, Braille, and their other senses, though of course they do those things, but they also deal with rideshare drivers who refuse to transport guide dogs. They discover their child's school calendar is posted on the website as an inaccessible PDF document. They explain why they chose to use a white cane instead of a guide dog, and why they're tired of complete strangers opining that they should get a guide dog because it would make them, quote, "more independent," unquote. They attend ACB and NFB conventions. They have decades-long friendships from their involvement in the blind community and enjoy easy camaraderie that comes from shared experiences. The opportunity to write a novel with this kind of accuracy came from an unexpected collaboration. In 2018, Diane Dubrovner, who was then the deputy editor of Parents Magazine, contacted me while researching an article about parents who are blind. At the time, I was serving as chairperson of the Blind Parents Group of the National Federation of the Blind. Diane interviewed me and my husband Greg, who is also blind, along with about a dozen other parents for what became in the May 29 cover story, "What Blind Parents Want Us to See." After the article was published, Diane and I stayed in touch. She knew I enjoyed writing, both professionally through my work in public policy and as a freelance writer. Several years later, she approached me with an idea. What if I wrote a middle grade novel together featuring a family with blind parents? It was exactly the kind of story I had always wanted to see on bookstore shelves. Meet Roxy in Color. Roxy in Color is about a 12-year-old girl named Roxy Glass, who moves to a new town on Long Island, New York, and is about to start 7th grade at a new school. At her previous school, Roxy felt like people only thought of her as, quote, the girl with blind parents, unquote. So she decides not to tell her new classmates about her parents' blindness until they actually get to know her. Of course, since her mom and dad are both active in the community, this is harder than it may seem. Her mother, Penny, is a psychologist who has a new book coming out about building a stronger marriage. Her father, Joe, is a software engineer who is into rock climbing. Roxy is also grappling with whether to take the genetic test to determine whether she will inherit retinitis pigmentosa from her mother. Throughout the book, the reader learns about the many tools and techniques her parents use, as well as some of the systemic and interpersonal issues they face. We meet blind YouTuber Leona Banerjee and her parents' friends, the Novaks, another blind couple who have both sighted and blind children. Some of the chapters are even written from the perspective of her mother's guide dog, Nash. As the story progresses, Roxy and her friends have a sleepover and make some unwise choices. When a neighbor reports Roxy's parents to Child Protective Services, Roxy has to learn not only to own what makes her and her family unique, but also to stand up against an unfair system. Like many of us in the blind community, Roxy has to move from a place of internalized ableism to advocating for herself and her family. Getting blindness right. As a blind parent, and also through my work with the NFB Blind Parents Group, I saw on a daily basis how many misconceptions society has about blind people had a real and concrete impact on the lives of blind parents and their children. Parents sometimes faced hospital staff and social workers who were reluctant or unwilling to allow them to leave the hospital with their babies after giving birth. Sighted parents sometimes didn't allow their children to have playdates or sleepovers at the homes of kids whose parents were blind. Blind parents sometimes weren't asked to volunteer for classroom parties, school dances, and after-school clubs, which led to their kids feeling confused and upset. In my previous jobs as Director of Public Policy for the American Foundation for the Blind and the Senior Director of Policy for Respectability, a big part of my job was helping members of Congress understand barriers that blind, low vision, and disabled people face, and what could be done to remove these barriers. This often meant distilling very complex systemic issues into quick, easy-to-understand anecdotes that I could share with a member of Congress in a 30-minute visit. In many ways, lobbyists have to be good storytellers in order to help policymakers with little knowledge of a particular issue understand quickly how people are impacted. I came to find that this was a very useful skill when co-authoring Roxy. Many of the book's readers may never have met a blind person. They may know very little about certain aspects of our lives. I had to be able to communicate succinctly, for example, how lack of public transportation might impact a family without writing paragraphs upon paragraphs about that issues. Two items that were important to me include in the book were the social model of disability and the fact that there is a close-knit and vibrant blind community. As in real life, most of the challenges mom and dad face are not due to not being able to see. The logistical challenges of blindness can often be reduced or eliminated with the right tools and strategies. The most significant damaging problems faced by blind parents are due to the misconceptions, bias, and discriminations that exist. I wanted to be sure that this was spelled out directly by having one of the blind characters say, "For most of us, the hardest part about being blind isn't not being able to see. Although, yeah, that can be frustrating sometimes. It's dealing with all the stereotypes and misconceptions people have," unquote. On a personal level, I often think of my blindness less in terms of the physicality of it and more in terms of the community I am a part of. We share a common history, navigate the world in the same way, and recognize experiences that are instantly familiar to one another. What I hope readers will take away from Roxy. Roxy in Color is a middle grade novel, which means that most of the book's readers will be sighted middle school students. I want them to see that their blind and disabled classmates want the same kind of futures that they do, with marriages and jobs and kids of their own. I also want them to see that it's best not to judge people, whether based on disability, race, religion, or immigration status, without knowing them and having all the information. Where should blindness representation go next? No single book can capture the full breadth of blind experience, and Roxy in Color was never intended to do so. The blind community is a cross-section of society. You'll find blind people of every race, ethnicity, religion, political persuasion, sexual orientation, gender identity, immigration status, and socioeconomic background. Roxy's family is white, middle class, and lives on Long Island. I would love to read stories about blind families living in rural America, on tribal lands, in immigrant communities, or in neighborhoods where poverty shapes everyday decisions. The more authentic blind stories we tell, the less any one book has to stand in for all of us. Authentic representation isn't achieved when one book gets blindness right. It's achieved when there are enough accurate, authentic books that no single one has to represent the entire community. Roxy in Color is available as a Kindle ebook and as an audiobook through Audible, Penguin Random House Audio, and wherever audiobooks are sold. Blind and print disabled readers can also borrow the book free of charge through the National Library Service for the Blind and Print Disabled, or NLS. And the print hardcover version or edition of Roxy in Color can be purchased through Candlewick Press and major online booksellers such as Barnes & Noble, Bookshop.org, and Amazon, as well as many independent bookstores across the country such as Sower Books and Books of Wonder. NLS Music Notes from the National Library Service for the Blind and Physically Handicapped, which is a service of the Library of Congress. And you can find them online at blogs.loc.gov. This week's post is written by Juliet Appold, Darius Milhaud, and the Americas. Darius Milhaud was an influential 20th century composer. He was born on September 4, 1892, and lived in the Provence area and in Paris. Due to a medical condition, Milhaud did not fight in the Great War, otherwise known as World War I. Instead, he spent 2 years in Rio de Janeiro working as embassy secretary to Paul Claudel. After World War II broke out and France was occupied, Milhaud emigrated with his wife to the United States. Following World War II, he resided and worked in the United States and in France. From 1947 to 1941, he alternated each year to work as professor at Mills College in Oakland, California, and at the Paris Conservatory. Milhaud died on June 22, 1974, in Geneva, Switzerland. Brazilian music, as Milhaud experienced in 1917 and 1918, played a significant role in his own compositional development. Quote, "I was very much impressed by the great tropical forest and by the folklore, which is so rich," unquote, he stated in an interview. He also described the time right after the First World War as joyful and with great hope for lasting peace. During that period, Milhaud became part of Cocteau's Parisian Circle, and of Les Six, the group of composers. The artists, musicians, and writers enjoyed many inspiring and collaborative evenings together. One of Milhaud's best-known works, Le Boeuf sur le Toit, was premiered in Paris in February 1920 as a ballet pantomime on a scenario written by Jean Cocteau. The lively Brazilian melodies and rhythms are very prominent in this work, and he wrote, quote, "I was intrigued and fascinated by the rhythms of this popular music, still haunted by the memories of Brazil. I assembled a few popular melodies, tangos, maxixes, sambas, and even a Portuguese fado, and transcribed them with a rondo-like theme recurring between each successive pair," unquote. Two more examples strongly reflect Milhaud's inclusion of Brazilian melodies and rhythms in his compositions. Soldados do Brasil, written in 1920 and 1921, and Scaramouche, composed in 1937. The Soldados do Brasil, or Greetings from Brazil, consist of 12 piano pieces, each named after one district of Rio, and he dedicated each piece to a different person, including Arthur Rubinstein, Ricardo Vignes, and Paul Claudel. Scaramouche is best known in its version for two pianos. Milhaud wrote the original composition for saxophone and orchestra as incidental music for a Molière production entitled Le Médecin Volant, or The Flying Doctor, performed at the Théâtre Scaramouche in Paris. Jazz music presented another early major musical inspiration for Milhaud. Milhaud first encountered original jazz music in London, after which he visited the United States to hear more. He considered jazz to be a seminal art form influencing European music. He recalled, "When I arrived in New York, I had told the newspapermen interviewing me that European music was considerably influenced by American music. But whose music? They asked me. McDowell's or Carpenter's? Neither the one nor the other, I answered. I mean jazz," unquote. In another interview with a Harvard Crimson reporter from 1923, he explained further, quote, "It is my desire and my purpose to infuse a new spirit, a spirit of jazz, into the classical art of music. I am firm in my belief that jazz will constitute the basis of the future schools of American and European music. Jazz has many redeeming features, for in it there is a certain warmth and enthusiasm, a dissonant quality, a vitality of rhythm, which is not foreign to the newer musical tendencies of Paris," unquote. In 1923, Milhaud included jazz idioms in his composition La Création du Monde for two flutes, oboe, two clarinets, alto saxophone, bassoon, horn, two trumpets, trombone, timpani, and percussion, which included cymbals, drum set, metal blocks, snare drum, tabor, tenor drum, tambourine, and wood block, piano, and strings. The piece was premiered by the Ballet Suédois in Paris in October of 1923. Milhaud stated, quote, "At last, in La Création du Monde, I had the opportunity I had been waiting for to use those elements of jazz to which I had devoted so much study. I adopted the same orchestra as used in Harlem, 17 solo instruments, and I made wholesale use of the jazz style to convey a purely classical feeling," unquote. Another example of his love of jazz can be heard in his Concerto for Clarinet and Orchestra from 1941, dedicated to Benny Goodman. Other North American music inspired Milhaud. He included American folk music in his Kentuckiana Diversement, and wrote Musique pour la Nouvelle Orleans, Carnaval à la Nouvelle Orleans, Music for Boston, and Opus Americanum No. 2. In addition to composing, conducting, and performing music, Milhaud was an inspiration to composers including Aaron Copland, Dave Brubeck, who was also a student of Milhaud's, Yanis Xenakis, Steve Reich, and Karlheinz Stockhausen. Milhaud received numerous honors as commander of the French Foreign Legion of Honor, the French Legion of Honor, officer of the Brazilian Order of the Southern Cross, member of the American Academy of Arts and Letters, from the Swedish Music Academy and the Academia Saint Cecilia in Rome, and others. And yet there is more to discover about the composer whose works mentioned here reflect a love for France and for the Americas. And here are works in the NLS music section from Darius Milhaud for your consideration. First is Braille Scores. Alameda, from Four Sketches for Piano in Paragraph Format, BRM 24571. 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Plus, we've got an audiobook, Jazz Joins the Classics. French composer Darius Milhaud discusses his experiments with jazz from 1969. This is an interview with Darius Milhaud at DBM 00133. And if you'd like to check out some Braille or audiobooks, learn more about the NLS music section, or learn about downloading music materials from Bard, feel free to give us a call at 1-800-424-8567 extension 2, or email us at nlsm@loc.gov. And that about wraps up this week's edition of the Blindness and Disability News Hour from Mind's Eye Radio. 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My name is Bill. Thanks for joining us this week. 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Keep your pets hydrated. 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
2: The Disability Minute is ready for kindergarten. I'm Sandy Murillo with the Disability Minute. In 2021, we launched a new venture with WBBM to provide news and information by, for, and about the disability community. Many media portrayals of disability emphasize the inspirational, but we wanted to provide a more authentic picture. 5 years later, we've produced over 230 segments. So, what have we learned? First, that the disability community is vibrant and engaging. Second, that people with disabilities have played a critical role in our country's development. And finally, that this work is important and necessary. Thanks to WBBM for partnering with us to present the Disability Minute and to the Chicago Lighthouse for the opportunity to create it. 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
4: One of the most prominent Latin-born performers of the pop era, Puerto Rican guitarist, singer, and composer Jose Feliciano was left permanently blind at birth. 5 years later, he and his family moved to New York, settling in the city's Spanish Harlem area, where Feliciano began learning the accordion, later taking up the guitar, and made his first public appearance at age 9 at the Bronx's El Teatro Puerto Rico. While still in high school, he became a fixture of the Greenwich Village coffeehouse circuit, eventually quitting school at 17 to accept a permanent gig in Detroit. A recording contract with RCA followed a performance in New York, and within 2 years, he appeared at the Newport Jazz Festival. After the 1964 novelty single, Everybody Do the Click, he issued his flamenco-flavored debut LP, The Voice and Guitar of Jose Feliciano, followed early the next year by The Fantastic Feliciano. As of 2019, Jose Feliciano has recorded 56 studio albums, most of which are primarily sung in either English or Spanish. This is Chris Radio, a service of the Chicago Lighthouse.
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7: Well, good day, Chicagoland. It is Tuesday. It is August 18th. And I sure hope you are all enjoying your summer and that you're staying healthy and happy. And I'm your reader, Kate. And of course, you're listening to Chris Radio, your information station. And during our time together, we're going to check in with our very own Block Club Chicago. And if we have any new listeners, welcome. Please come back again. Make this your home because Chris Radio is all about you. And to our regular listeners, thank you. Thank you so much for listening. Tell your friends and family. Maybe we can have some new listeners next week. Anyway, I'll just be very brief about Block Club Chicago in case any of you don't know. But it is our very own local journalism gem. That's what I'm going to call it. And it's online. Every day in your mailbox, you will get, or your inbox, I should say, you will get the latest news as things come in. It'll be updated. The journalists are all young professionals, and typically they cover stories that you might not see in the Tribune or the Sun-Times. You know, last week, speaking of stories that you might not have heard of, I'm going to tell you, last week we learned about that Nathaniel Mary Quinn, the guy who is this fabulous artist, and he's got that show going on until actually the 23rd. So just kind of want to remind you about that. And it is actually, last week I was wondering, what is it? Is this a painting? You know, is it, what is it? Well, what it is a, they, it is a painting. He uses black charcoal in this, soft pastel, oil paint stick, and silver oil pastel. And he has an exhibit there called A Love Letter to My Mother. And honestly, I haven't seen that anywhere else. And again, that's at the National Public Housing Museum. Just want to remind you of that because it closes, this upcoming, I guess, Sunday or Monday, I guess, next week. But anyway, let us start with our top story from this week. And this comes to us from Austin, Garfield Park, and North Lawndale. Okay, so we're kind of heading a little bit, south and west. And this is funny. I've been seeing a lot of stuff on with my Facebook friends where a lot of people are boxing now. And this top story, it's by Michael Liptrot, and it's entitled, Boxing Out Negativity Opens North Lawndale Gym, Giving West Side Kids a Place to Thrive. All right. And I am looking at a picture here of a very attractive, I would say middle-aged black man. He is, his head is shaved. He's got a beautiful beard. He's in great shape. Obviously, he's a boxer. And he is to the side. He is on the right side of the picture. And he's kind of got his fist up like he's going to, you know, like he's boxing. And behind that is a beautiful, beautiful, I guess this is the lobby area. And there's a beautiful mural on the wall. And it says, where champions are raised, Shy USA. All right, so let's hear this story. This is going to be uplifting. It's going to be a real punch to our day. That was a terrible, terrible joke, wasn't it? But here we go. Couldn't come up with anyone, but I knew I needed to come up with something. North Lawndale. Growing up in North Lawndale, Derek Brown lived four blocks from a community center that he wished he could have visited more regularly. A membership cost too much for his impoverished family, and Brown would have had to

Lawndale after 17 years of operation. Boxing Out Negativity is setting up shop at 3252 West Roosevelt Road in the Lawndale Plaza Shopping Center. Okay, I'm just going to take a little sidebar break here. They're really not far from us here at the Chicago Lighthouse. You know, we're right on Roosevelt Road. I think we're by Damon, so we're probably, what, about 15, 16, 1700 west. So if you just kept going further west, that's where this Boxing Out Negativity is setting up shop. The storefront will hold a boxing ring and gym, as well as space for its social services and other programs. After operating the nonprofit out of his home and park field houses, Brown is hoping Boxing Out Negativity can become even more of a community resource for kids who, like his younger self, are at risk of being influenced by crime, gang culture, or drugs. We're teaching them how to box their way through life because, just like in the ring, you have to make a split-second decision, said Derek Brown, founder of Boxing Out Negativity. He goes on to say, our youth go throughout the community and make these same split-second decisions every day. Now, you know, if you're a regular listener, how much I love Colin Boyle. He's the photographer. And there are two pictures here that were taken by Colin Boyle. And this one was, it looks like they were taken on August 13th. So let me tell you about the first one. This place is absolutely gorgeous. It has, it says Boxing Out Negativity's new location, again, 3252 West Roosevelt Road in North Lawndale. So if you can imagine, there is a beautiful, it almost looks like a marble reception desk, okay? And it's definitely some sort of a stone or formica or something, and it's really cool. It has a circle right in the middle that says Boxing Out Negativity, where champions are being raised. I love this. And then I see the skyline too in that big circular thing. So here we have this beautiful, almost beige colored looking marble desk. I can see the chair behind it, so it's probably the reception area. And listeners, I love the way this thing looks. It is bright green. Not lime green, but like the color of trees. Really vibrant. You know, it says to me life, growth, vitality. I don't know, that's kind of what green means to me. And this is beautiful. It's a beautiful, beautiful space. So that's the first one. And then the second picture is I see this very handsome coach, Derek Brown. And he is looking on as kids practice boxing in the gym at Franklin Park Fieldhouse. So remember, I mentioned earlier that until he got his own space, he was doing this at different field houses. So this one was at 4320 West 15th Street. So I guess these two pictures are showing the new location, which is absolutely gorgeous. And then, you know, where he was working out or coaching these kids. Very cool. They have their little, two of them have their little boxing gloves on. And they're in all black, so they must be wearing, this must be kind of their uniform or something. Yeah, because it does say on the back box, I'm seeing that it says something like Boxing Out Negativity. The nonprofit's boxing programs will officially start in the new facility this week, and the new location will also be a hub of workforce development programming and community events, Brown said. The new Lawndale Plaza location roughly doubles both the programming and boxing space for the nonprofit. The rear of the space includes a robust training area, while the front includes classrooms with computer stations, meeting areas,
and a lounge.

0: change. In addition to boxing lessons, Brown's nonprofit offers career readiness training, leadership development, interview prep, and financial literacy courses. It also offers conflict resolution training, restorative justice programming, and hands-on workforce experience in the trades, healthcare, construction, and cybersecurity fields, the organization's founder said. The new space is funded in part by more than $820,000 from the Illinois Criminal Justice Information Authority using tax revenue from the state's legal cannabis industry. The new space helps boxing out negativity achieve its goal of acting as much as a community center as a boxing gym. People who join gangs to be part of a family, for employment, for safety, Brown said. So I want to provide any of those things which a community center or after-school program would have provided. Okay, I'm in love with this man, I just have to say. Sorry, sidebar there. I'm looking at another picture here. That's why it was a good place to stop. I just love people who do stuff like this. It's just so inspiring. Anyway, I'm seeing three young, I don't know. Yeah, I guess they're men. I couldn't tell, you know, because it's kind of a picture where they're looking up. I don't know what they're doing here, but they're beautiful, three young, beautiful black men. And it says, this is Demarius Moore, Jerron Franklin, and Michael Horn. Prepare in the gym. This is, again, at the Franklin Park Fieldhouse. All right. So it looks like he's got a lot of people that are working with him now. Here's a headline, Providing New Opportunities. After joining a gang at 12, Brown would go on to be first jailed by 13 before being sentenced to 2 years in prison by 17 and shot soon after his release at 19. By age 26, Brown was a leader of the Vice Lords, once one of Chicago's oldest and largest street gangs. Known by the nickname Shotgun, Brown said he lived large for a time off his drug dealing career. 2 years later, he was alone, homeless, and living in a car after a traffic bust led to him narrowly evading another prison stint and swearing to never sell drugs again. He said his community mostly abandoned him when he left the street life. Looking back on his life, Brown said if he had a third place, like a community center as a child, then he, quote, 100% wouldn't have gotten sucked into a gang, end quote. As he navigated the abrupt reality of how fleeting street life is, Brown said he got a spark of inspiration one day in 2009 when he saw a group of children throwing rocks at cars, an activity he did as a kid. It was like I was looking in the mirror at myself and I wanted to stop that cycle from happening again. And I started teaching them how to box right there, said Brown, who is now 50. Having, you know, I got to make a sidebar comment. He looks fabulous. I mean, he really looks so good for having this, what he's done, but God, he's an inspiration. Okay, having learned, how to box as a child himself, Brown decided to pass those skills on. Those kids he met that day became his first cohort of trainees. Later, in 2009, Brown elevated his boxing program to a cohort of 80 kids and founded the organization then known as the North Lawndale Boxing League. He said he used his same skills of influencing people to join a gang to now influence kids to be productive with their free time. Brown began working with kids at William Penn Elementary in North Lawndale in an after-school class. Eventually, the program's success in turning around some of the school's most problematic students led the principal to make the classes an official in-school offering. In 2013, the organization's name changed to Boxing Out Negativity as the program steadily grew, expanding to more schools and partnering with the Chicago Park District. After years of running the program out of Brown's garage and front yard, the nonprofit was able to put down roots in a park field house. Today, the program has more than 250 students taking classes and programs at the Franklin Park Field House. And again, that's at 4320 West 15th Street, as well as six schools across the south and west side and inside the Cook County Jail. Boxing Out Negativity will retain programs at Franklin Park as it moves into its new storefront. Okay, so they're going to stay there as well. There's another Colin Boyle picture here from August 13, where Corlick Hill practices boxing with TJ in the gym at that Franklin Park Fieldhouse. So he's got quite a reach here. All right, there's another headline. Training Champions. Corlick Hill, that was the young man that I just talked about in the picture, has been involved with different aspects of Boxing Out Negativity since 2020, and in January decided to put on some gloves and try boxing. The 24-year-old from North Lawndale has had ups and downs leading up to his stint with boxing. A talented athlete, Hill was always into football and played at College of DuPage after landing scholarship offers from multiple universities. Issues with excessive loans led Hill to leave college and return home. Back in North Lawndale and now with debt, as well as a daughter and stepdaughter, Hill joined Boxing Out Negativity to break away from the street life that previously caused him to spend time in jail and claim the lives of his friends and family. "I was stuck in between the streets and doing other things," Hill said. "I was continually going back and forth to jail, and it made me actually think, I got to do something different." Hill has focused on fighting full-time since January and immediately saw success. He won all three of his first fights. This month, Hill won the national cruiserweight title at King of the Jungle, one of the largest novice and open tournament boxing championships in the country. All right, now I'm looking at another picture here. This is again at that Franklin Park Fieldhouse. This here I'm looking at is another young black man who is like in, looks like he's boxing someone, but he doesn't have any gloves on or anything. He's just doing like a, I don't know if it's a practice run with his hands. And behind him, there's another guy doing the same thing. But it says here, Michael Horn practices in the gym at Franklin Park. All right, back to the story here. One day earlier this month, inside the Franklin Park training facility, Hill took instruction from his older brother, who is a coach with the program. His brother pushed Hill with drills as other students worked the punching bag, work, and ran. Brown looked over the youth, directing them and providing advice. Brown said that Hill is one of many success stories from the program, which has seen more than 70 national championships. Students get full scholarships to colleges bringing with them the skills picked up at the program. Hill said that this discipline and structure in his life means the world to him in charting a new path forward, one that is separate from street life and which he hopes involves a professional boxing career. Once you know what you're capable of doing, it makes you very calm, Hill said. You do not even interact with certain things that aren't even worth your energy for real. You can clearly see past a lot of stuff because you know for a fact you have a lot going on. Real discernment. If you're interested, listeners, in more information on boxing out negativity, I'm definitely see here. You go to, oh, this is a great, great picture. Oh, man, this is so good. It is, I'm going to join the newsletter and stuff. It is a black and white picture of its founder in the middle and then all of these people around him. And on the back, it says something like, it's a street sign. I guess this is North Lawndale Avenue. And again, you go to boxingoutnegativity.org and you can learn more about the stories. There's a place you can donate. There's Boxing Out Negativity videos. There's a summer ride series. And there's this wonderful Meet Our Founder, again, Coach Derek Brown. All right. I love that story, listeners. I don't think we can top that one today for stories that I love. And I know that took us a little while, but I'm sorry. We wouldn't get this much time with this story in the Tribune and the Sun-Times. I don't think we would. This is so important to think that someone who had that sort of background, look at what he's done. Look at how he's impacting so many people. All right, I can see a donation coming from me, listeners. I can't tell you how much money I spend every week when we're together donating for different good causes like this one. All right, let's move on then to our next story. Oh, and we've got a relatively new one. That story took a little bit of time. So I'm going to do, like I said, we go now to the story that popped up ahead of that one. And this one came in during our story. And I love this journalist's name. I don't know what it is about these young journalist listeners. They also have the most beautiful names. This one is Melody Mercado. Sounds like a song to me. Beautiful, beautiful name. Anyway, it's a downtown story. And you're ready for this? This is breaking news, listeners. Breaking news. NASCAR will not return to Chicago in 2027, sources say. All right, I don't know how you feel about this NASCAR thing, listeners, but they're not coming back next year. I am looking at a picture. Again, it's a Colin Boyle picture. He must be busy because this one is actually a picture of the NASCAR race, where I'm seeing a lot of people. This is in Grant Park. That's right. They shut down North Lakeshore Drive or DeSalvo Drive, don't they? But anyway, I'm seeing people on each side. I'm seeing over on the other side of the street. Yeah, this is the, let me see here. It looks like they're heading from south to north. And on the other side of the street is the city, and all the people, they're set up on both sides of the street, actually, but I could see the Busch Light Summer Music Series stage right there. And I'm looking at all the, you know, colorful NASCAR cars. And it says here, rain clouds roll in during the Grant Park 165 race of the NASCAR Chicago Street Race in Grant Park. And this was last year's picture, July 6, 2025. Short story. Grant Park. After much anticipation, NASCAR will not return to Grant Park next year, so sources told Block Club Today, Tuesday. The decision comes after the city and the racing organization were unable to finalize a date for next year's race, with NASCAR needing to move forward with finalizing its 2027 schedule. City officials had previously expressed a desire to avoid hosting the race over the 4th of July weekend. NASCAR is expected to make an announcement later this afternoon. The latest is a complete reversal from earlier this summer when NASCAR told Grant Park Advisory Council members that it was close to making an announcement on its return. The NASCAR Chicago Street Race took place downtown from 2023 to 2025. Okay, and it says here, this obviously is a developing story, and we may even have more word before we finish our time together. But okay, so that's a recent story that just came in. All right, let's do one more before we take a little break here. And let us go to, this will be a story, the most recent one. And so you got the first one about the boxing out negativity. Now we're going to do another citywide story. Oh, I love, other than, I know there's a lot of NASCAR fans out there, but let's go to the next story. This is a cute one. You know what? This one's going to be a little bit longer. So before we go to the story, it's going to be a fun one. We're going to have some fun today. I like it, listeners. I don't like reading bad, negative news, and it's kind of fun that you got to read it as it comes in. But let's take our little break here. And at this time, you know, we're about halfway through our time together. So, of course, I need to remind you that you are listening to Chris Radio, your information station. As I mentioned earlier, we're right down the street from Boxing Out Negativity, a couple miles down. We're right in the heart of our beautiful medical district. We're at Roosevelt and Damon. And I also would like to ask and let you know that, you know, I always try to punch that this is your information station. So we would love any feedback that you have for us. We welcome any suggestions and questions about our programming. And if you have any other topics you'd like to see us cover, you know what? 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Again, that's 312-447-3439. 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And, as always, thank you so much for listening. All right, you ready? We're going to go to the next story, and I'm going to love this story because it looks like it's going to be a fun one. All right, I don't know if you've heard about these guys, but you're going to hear about them now. The story comes to us from Lean Yassine, another great name. All right, Louis and Todd, Chicago's internet famous cats, are living their best lives on the road. I am looking at the most adorable picture. All right. It's not a Colin Boyle picture, but it is adorable. There is Todd, who is left. He's kind of crouched down. And Prince Louis, he's looking straight in the camera. And they both have on like little caps and that are tied around their heads. Okay, so what's his name? Todd has kind of brown eyes. He's gray and white. And Prince Louis, he's kind of my favorite right here. He's a little chunky, and he's also gray and white, and he's got really, really pretty green eyes. And they both have these crocheted little hats on. Oh, my, I don't know about this. Do you, listeners, do you know about Todd and Prince Louis? Well, if you don't, let's find out together. And if you do know about him, here's a story just for you. Most people dream of traveling the world. Two Chicago cats are doing just that. Over the last few years, British Shorthairs Louis and Todd have attracted nearly 1 million followers on Instagram by showing off their tricks and travel adventures to 18, not 17, 18 countries so far. Their owner, Lazar Jakasimovic, told Black Club last month. Jakasimovic and his wife got Louis and Todd as kittens in August and September 2023, respectively. About a month later, Jakasimovic started posting the cats on social media, including videos of them doing tricks, often associated with dogs. Jakasimovic has always been fascinated by the mammalian brain, he said. He initially planned on pursuing a career in medicine, studying to become a neurosurgeon scientist at Cornell Medicine in New York for 3 years before dropping out due to health issues. After leaving school and beginning his job search, Toronto-based Jakasimovic moved to Chicago, where his wife is based. That's when they also decided to get Louis and Todd. Jakasimovic immediately started teaching them tricks, he said. Since I always was interested in mammalian cognition and neuroscience, my PhD was at the intersection of brain tumor biology and neuroscience. I was curious to see how much cats can learn, especially a breed that's not known for its intelligence. I was curious to see how much I can train them since they're young, since I wanted to be able to travel with me, to have them to travel with me, go on cool adventures, and just to inspire people with all the things that cats can learn. All right, I'm looking at a picture here of Todd left and Prince Louis right, and they've got those cute little, they're little crocheted hats that have a little crocheted flower on top of the blue hats, and their little ears come through. They are so cute, listeners. They're like little chunky. Both of them are a little chunky, and they got, they're thick. You know what I mean? They're adorable, and they're both gray and white, and I'm also, they're sitting by their owner, Lazar Jakasimovic. I'm going to call him Lazar from now on because his last name is getting me tongue-tied. So the owner is Lazar. And this is a picture of them in Lincoln Park on July 22nd. Lazar said he is fascinated by how intelligent cats are, despite their walnut-sized brains. Within a few days of getting Louis, the short-haired feline started picking up on patterns. For instance, Louis knew if they were going to go to the hallway, depending on what shirt Lazar put on. If they're intelligent enough to realize these small patterns, routines, and behaviors, then I would assume they're intelligent enough to learn tricks. By the time Louis and Todd were 5 months old, Lazar had taught them over 24 commands, including how to sit, roll over, jump through hoops, dance spin, give two paws, play dad, and walk backwards. He was posting videos along the way, which quickly started going viral. So he kept at it. In one popular video posted in July 2025, Lazar shares how he taught Todd to communicate using buttons. Today, Louie and Todd, you ready for this, listeners? Have over 960,000 followers on Instagram. They also have more than 780,000 followers on TikTok, where they've garnered about 66 million likes across all videos. I think this guy is probably full-time doing this job, don't you, their owner? All right, hang on one second here, because there is an Instagram post, and I'm gonna let you listen to a little bit of this, because this is, you know what? Let's take our mind off anything negative right now, and how about we learn a little bit about at, by the way, if you want to follow them, which you know I'm going to, I guess this is the TikTok post, on it's at Louie, L-O-U-I-E, and Todd, T-O-D-D. The cats are pushing buttons, and he keeps saying treat time. And there's one. Oh, there's one meow. They're adorable. They're learning how to do this stuff. They're. Dad. Oh my gosh.
1: Hello. I love you.
0: He loves them. This is an adorable video. I have to tell you. If you get a chance, check it out. There's a lot more in this story, but this is pretty adorable. It really, really is. And they all have little leashes and these hats on, and he's showing how he's training them. And it says here, with these two chatty guys nonstop requesting more treats. So I guess they press that button when you were hearing that music, and whenever they press it, they get more treats. Okay, here's back to this story is so adorable. I started posting all kinds of videos from dressing them up to showing how sweet they are. Sightseeing about Chicago, Lazar said. I never imagined we'd have this following, and I never imagined that we would go skiing together. Oh my gosh, this is one of my bucket list places, listeners, in the Italian Dolomites. Ugh. Are sightseeing in Japan and Korea. Among their long list of excursions, Louie and Todd have visited Austria, the Czech Republic, France, Montenegro, the Netherlands, and Spain. They've also been to various American parts in states like Utah, Arizona, and Nevada. Though Louie and Todd have an affinity for quiet European cities, Lazar said, is almost always excited when we go to natural places, whether that's canoeing in Lake Louise at Banff National Park or kayaking in a small lake in Michigan. And you know what? It all started with leash training at home a few years ago. Another adorable picture here of these two. I think Todd is a little darker gray, very beautiful, like markings. And he's the one with the brown eyes. He's kind of like, you know, kind of moving into the camera, where my favorite Prince Louie with those green eyes is kind of at attention standing, looking very princely. Oh, this picture is beautiful. A cat's instinct is to flop over when they are put into a harness. But Lazar would work to overcome their natural tendency by leaving out a trail of treats, he said. Soon, Louie and Todd graduated to walks outside in backpacks that allowed them to see their surroundings and nighttime play dates at a playground when the city was quiet. They gradually began going to parks during the daytime, small stores, shopping malls for stroller rides along Michigan Avenue, and so on and so forth. You know, Chicago's a very noisy city, Lazar said. If they could become used to Chicago's noises and chaotic ambiance, they would be perfectly okay with Europe. And over the course of several months, they gradually became more comfortable in different environments. We were lucky, I guess, to live downtown. It makes training cats more challenging because it's just so noisy. But once you train them, then they're good with all the other environments. Okay, now there's another TikTok here. Oh, this is their little excursion. Are you kidding me? You guys have to go to this. I mean, you have to go to this site. It is so, so adorable. And basically, what they're doing is this is that little tour, you know, that I was talking about that they're taking in Chicago. And, oh my Lord, this is just so cute. I wish I could, you know, I wish I could play all the little videos here, but they're kind of difficult to, you know, get them up on where I'm reading them right now. So let me just say, really, if you want to follow them, go to at Louie and Todd. You got to check them out. And they're doing this little boat tour. They took one of the little going on a Chicago boat tour. Here, soaking in all the sights. Louie was especially curious of the bridges. Oh, my Lord. They're like in their little, they got a little buggy. And they're eating ice cream here. Is this, are you kidding me? And everybody's smiling. All the people are going up and petting them. It's adorable. Oh, and they're even watching the fireworks show. Oh my, this is, I'm going to follow them. While people online love seeing the cats' excursions, Lazar said they've also grown to love their distinct personalities. Todd is extremely laid back, lazy, and going to fall asleep anywhere you take him. The white and gray cat is always laying belly up and couldn't care less about anything. Now, Prince Louis's the one I like. Prince Louis, on the other hand, is very energetic. He's like a wild mountain lion. So I'm sorry, I'm beginning to think they're little people. Not liar, lion. Super athletic, which is rare for British short hair. People love that the way he always makes biscuits. He's always kneading the dough, no matter where we are, whether at the airport or shopping center or just at home. People also love how affectionate they both are. Okay, so now there's another one of these at Louie and Todd, and they have him in a little case. It's he and his wife. They must do this for a living now. I don't know how they can afford to go on these trips with these cats, but they're walking through O'Hare, listeners, and they have all these adorable, now this one is the little yellow and white crocheted hat. They're kind of licking each other. Everybody in the airport is petting them, smiling, laughing. They're on an 8-hour flight. They're getting treats. They're watching cat cartoons. This is crazy. Lazar said his goal isn't just to share Louie and Todd with the world, but also to show people how intelligent cats can be. British Shorthairs are known for being aloof, but Louie and Todd demonstrate what even the most chill breeds can be capable of. You know, my goal was to inspire people, to show them all the things you can train cats to do. You can train cats to join you at the restaurant in downtown Chicago, take the subway with you, go hiking in the Grand Canyon, perform lots of tricks, follow you on hikes, whether they're leashed or off-leashed, just to inspire people by showing them all the cool things cats can do. Though traveling with a pet can be a difficult process, requiring traveling certificates, vaccination records, wellness exams, and other needs depending on the country, Lazar plans to keep their adventures going. He also hopes to start a website one day with any information someone would need to start traveling with their pets. like a guide of each country's required documents and pet-friendly accommodation in various parts and cities of the world. I've been thinking for weeks how that would even be possible, but the reason I'm interested in creating something like that is because there's nothing similar that exists. Thousands of people message every week asking us, how did you take your cat to this country? How do you find pet-friendly accommodations? Because it's quite challenging. Nice picture here of Lazar. He's a real handsome young man. I'd say he's in his mid-30s, maybe 40. And he is right in front of the, in Lincoln Park there, by the pond. It says, next on the list is Lisbon, which Lazar plans to visit with Louis Todd and his wife next year. Louis and Todd are now temporarily living in Seattle, but plan to return to their home in Chicago in October. I wonder why that is. That's interesting. The most important thing is just spreading joy and smiles. Whether it's a silly video or a viral video, it doesn't matter as long as your audience is happy and it brightens their day. What makes me the happiest is seeing how excited people get on the streets when I take Louis and Todd around. All the joyous reactions, all the connections we make with people. All right, listeners, I know those were two long stories today, the first one and this one, but do you see how amazing our city is? I mean, we got this one guy who's doing all this good for all the youth of the city, making a huge difference. And then we've got Lazar and his wife with Louis and Todd, the internet celebrities from Chicago. And boy, he's on to something too, isn't he? Because I have to tell you, this is a big issue when you try to travel with pets. So again, if you want to check them out, it's at, what did I say again? At Louis and Todd. All right. So that was such a fun story to read. I cannot wait to check out their videos. And I got to share a secret with you listeners. I'm not even a cat person. I'm more of a dog person. All right, so let's go to our next story. We're caught up here, and we're going to go to my neck of the woods, which is Uptown, Edgewater, and Rogers Park. So if you live up north here, this comes to us from Madison Savetra, came in this morning. 9 condos could replace single-story commercial building on Uptown's Clark Street. And they're showing a rendering of what a proposed condo building in Uptown could look like. You know, Uptown is so up and coming, and there's so many kind of vacant buildings there. A single-story commercial building on Clark Street could be replaced with a mid-size condo building. Developer Platinum Homes is asking Alderman Angela Clay, the 46, for a zoning change to a building that's a 4-story building with 9 condos. This is located, listeners, at 4531 North Clark Street. There would be a 6 3-bedroom condos and 3 2-bedroom condos. The building would also include 10 parking spots, 13 bicycle storage spots, balconies, a roof deck, and about 3,200 square feet of retail space, according to plans shared by Clay's office. Wow, listen to this. The 3-bedroom units would be listed for sale for $875,000 between that and $900,000. While the 2-bedroom units would seek an asking price of $825 to $850 range, according to a zoning change application. Now, I know all of us can afford this. This is amazing for Uptown, because as you know, they're totally revitalizing Uptown. That's a lot of money. The developer is asking for the zoning change in order to include one more condo, 2,400 more square feet of floor space and parking than what would be allowed under the property's zoning. Clay's office will be having a virtual community meeting to discuss the proposal. So if you live in that area or know anyone who does, that meeting is going to be on August 27th, so that's next week, at 6 p.m. And if you want to go there, you could just go to blockclubchicago.org and just, you know, you can go in and read some of these stories too if you want and others. And then you could just click on that link that's in there. Anyway, Platinum Homes is the same developer behind another project in that same area, and that's the newly finished apartment building at 4701 North Clark Street, just two blocks north. You know, it's really, really close to Andersonville, so I imagine that area is going to really, you know, blow up in terms of things happening and restaurants and everything else. And I think this might be our final story for today. And this one comes to us from Cade Heather, came in earlier today with all the other stories. And we're over in Wicker Park now, Bucktown, and Westtown. Title, A Room Without a View. New building goes up just inches from woman's window. Oh, boy. So I'm seeing a picture here of Lucia Whalen, or Lucia Whalen, looks out her bedroom window at the cinder block wall. Oh, my, that has been built directly next to her Wicker Park apartment yesterday, August 17th. A picture by Colin Boyle. She's kind of holding onto the drapes and looking very like, what? At Colin as he takes the picture. And you're right, there's nothing but a brick building there. Wicker Park. The empty lot next to Lucia Whalen's apartment had become a microcosmic prairie. Its tall grasses and weeds visited by neighborhood cats, raccoons, and other creatures. It was an unlikely patch of nature in a pocket of Wicker Park packed tightly with apartment buildings. Then one day in March, Whalen arrived home from work to find the lot gone and her view of the outside world shuttered by a cinder block wall. So close to her bedroom, she could touch it. Literally. All I knew was that they were going to turn that lot into parking. I had no clue that a wall was going to come up, Whalen said. Now, the bedroom window that once overlooked the scruffy patch of green looks directly into a gray wall. Whalen said it blocks the natural light that used to brighten her room, and she can no longer install an air conditioner or use the elevated first floor window as an emergency escape. I just arrived home one day and it was completely blocked off, and I was like, this is crazy, Whalen said. Okay, there's a picture here, and she is outside of her window, and she's measuring how far it is from her actual apartment. And it's about 1 foot of space. It's actually, it looks like 11 and a half inches to me, between Lucia Whalen's bedroom window and a new parking structure built next door to her apartment. This sounds illegal, doesn't it? How's she going to get out? Now, after months of trying to get answers and a wave of attention on social media, there may be a path toward a compromise. Whalen met Thursday with Alderman Daniel LaSpada first, the project developer's attorney, Rolando Acosta, and the project's architect to discuss the wall, which is a part of the parking garage being built at 1239 North Wood Street, the site of a former orphanage that is being converted into apartments. The developer and architect plan to return in a couple of weeks with possible modifications, Whalen said, which could include light alcoves or rebuilding it entirely. Acosta said the development team followed the zoning approval and building permits for the project. He says, while I understand the concerns of the tenant, this is not an uncommon situation, even on that block where buildings are close to one another. The Chicago Department of Buildings did not respond to questions about whether the wall, as constructed, complies with the project's approved plans and applicable building regulations, but La Spada noted that the project was reviewed by the department and went through many steps on its way to being permitted. It says here, a learning lesson. The whole situation raises questions about how Chicago's zoning code treats older residential buildings like the one Whalen lives in that were built under different rules and are allowed to remain at their property lines. Now, this story goes on for quite a while, but she did take it to social media, and I'm looking at it. It says, cartoonishly insane Chicago concrete wall construction update. So anyway, she's got a following on Instagram, 60,000 likes. So there you go. Yeah, and they're talking about La Spada is frustrated by the whole situation. And again, listeners, if you want to read this whole story because you might be facing something similar, this is another reason that Block Club Chicago is such an important journalistic, journalism for us, because they're reporting on things that you normally are not going to hear about. So again, I really ask you to take a look at blockclubchicago.org and look at all the many, many amazing stories that are in there. You can also subscribe, get something in your mailbox every day for $79 a year. So there's a little plug for one of my favorite publications. All the time we have today together, dear listeners, I'm your reader, Kate. 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You know what to do now, right? Go out and make it a Chicago kind of day. 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
2: 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She dishes out news and information on her own podcast, and she even serves as captain of her Beep baseball team. Her career got a big boost in 2014 when Gertley joined the Chicago Lighthouse. While employed as a call center representative, Gertley also had a chance to hone her journalism skills through Chicago Lighthouse Media, that fully utilizes the talents of blind broadcasters, writers, and researchers. 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
8: Hello, I'm Emily Saunders. You are listening to Chris Radio. During this hour, I will be reading news and commentaries from the New York Times. And we begin with our first article from the headlines. how tech executives limit their kids' screen time and Trump's race to finish his ballroom. Plus, the political emails are coming for you. Here's what we're covering. States seek $200 billion from Meta over child social media addiction claims by Cecilia Kang, Ellie Tan, and Emmy Martin. Silicon Valley executives are tech fans, just not for their own kids. By David Streitfeld. Deadly Israeli strike on Gaza Cafe raises doubts about progress on peace plan. By Efrat Livni and Abu Bakr Bashir. Liberia agrees to take 1,200 deportees from U.S. by Madeline Ngo and Alan Feuer. Trump's ballroom is rising at breakneck speed, 20 hours a day, 7 days a week, by Luke Broadwater and A.N.E. Marimau. How Wall Street profits when personal injury lawsuits pay out, by Ellen Gabler, Robert Gabeloff, and Julie Tate. Google just made it easier for campaigns to send you fundraising emails, by Shane Goldmacher. Silicon Valley executives are tech fans, just not for their own kids. At home, moderation and restraint are the rule for tech parents. Boredom is exalted. Maybe they're onto something. By David Streitfeld, who has written about Silicon Valley since the late 1990s. Social media is bad for children. That was the blunt verdict in a recent spate of high-tech court cases in California, Kentucky, and New Mexico. At a moment when Silicon Valley has never been more dominant or ambitious, one of its signature products has all of the allure and the lawsuits of cigarettes circa 1990. On Tuesday, opening statements begin in Oakland, California for the latest social media trial. California and other states have brought a case against Meta, owner of Facebook and Instagram, saying the company, quote, harnessed powerful and unprecedented technologies to entice, engage, and ultimately ensnare youth and teens. Meta denies the allegations. But you know who else has some issues with social media, screen time, and the addictive nature of devices? Quite a few of the tech executives in Silicon Valley, at least when it comes to their own households. I don't generally want my kids to be sitting in front of a TV or computer for a long period of time, Mark Zuckerberg, Meta's chief executive, once said. Interacting with people is good, but passively consuming content, quote, just going from video to video, was not associated with, quote, the same positive benefits, he exclaimed. When Mr. Zuckerberg's second child was born in 2017, he and his wife, Priscilla Chan, wrote in an open letter to her that, quote, it's important to make time to go outside and play. Smelling flowers got a shout out. So did picking up leaves. Nothing digital rated a mention. Tech executives like Mr. Zuckerberg don't talk about their own families often. When they do, however, they usually make clear their wariness of tech. For their children, tech does not play the same role it does for the rest of society. Teacher, babysitter, all-purpose distraction, and increasingly constant companion. It seems barely there at all. The executives' comments are generally off the cuff and are snapshots of a moment. Mr. Zuckerberg, for instance, talked about his children 7 years ago and has said little since. A Meta representative declined to say anything more. Peter Thiel, who was the first outside investor in Facebook and a longtime board member, said he limited his children, then 3.5 and 5, to 1.5 hours a week of screen time. When he mentioned this at the Aspen Ideas Festival in 2024, the audience gasped. Many children that age experience that amount of screen time in a day or even a morning. But Mr. Thiel said he was a typical Silicon Valley parent. There are probably a lot of people in tech who do something quite similar for their own families, he said, adding pointedly, quote, "There's some questions that that might lead you to ask." Mr. Thiel did not respond to emailed questions. Even as the new meta case was heading to trial,

All our neighbors worked for those firms, Facebook, Google, and Apple. None of them would let their children interact with any screens, Ms. Fath said. Quote, they all knew how addicting they were and how to protect their own children. Cautions and caveats from tech leaders piled up over the years. Quote, we didn't give our kids cell phones until they were 14, Microsoft's co-founder Bill Gates said. When Sundar Pichai's son was 11, the Google chief noted he, quote, still doesn't have a phone, end quote, adding that, quote, our television is not easily accessible. Apple's Tim Cook said he would not let his nephew on a social network. By now, it's a cultural cliche. In The Audacity, Jonathan Glatzer's new AMC series, a girl at a Silicon Valley party is surprised that a boy has a smartphone. Arms dealers don't give their kids landmines, she explains. Phones are banned at the Waldorf School of the Peninsula, 2 miles from Google's headquarters. No phones means no distraction, no social media anxiety, and no constant comparison. Just real childhood, the school explains on its website. Waldorf's price for a real childhood? As much as $47,500 a year. Several Waldorf board members are professionally focused on artificial intelligence, but at the school, machine learning is minimized in favor of, quote, human learning. The goal is to train the future elite to think clearly. While machines optimize tasks and automate decisions, our graduates develop the uniquely human capacities that will define leadership in 2030 and beyond, the school says. Snap's chief executive, Evan Spiegel, has credited a low-tech home environment for his success in running a high-tech firm. Growing up in the 1990s, Mr. Spiegel wasn't allowed to watch television until he was, quote, almost a teenager. He eventually realized that was a good thing. I spent a lot of time just building stuff and reading, he said. Mr. Spiegel aimed to carry on that tradition. Only 90 minutes of screen time a week for his 7-year-old, he said in a 2018 interview. He now has 4 children with his wife, Miranda Carr. For the 2-year-old, it's like 0 screen time, he said on a podcast in April. We really just want to essentially read with him and play, explore outside, and those sorts of things. The 6- and 7-year-olds are, quote, infrequent movie watchers. But other than that, again, we don't give them cell phones or anything like that. The 15-year-old, however, is, quote, all in on technology. Steve Chen, a co-founder of YouTube, who sold the video company to Google in 2006, told students at Stanford last year that he was worried that his children would end up unable to watch anything longer than 15 minutes. The modern digital environment trains kids to expect everything to be summarized into a 280-character tweet or a short-form video clip, Mr. Chen said in a message. His goal was to make sure his children, quote, know how to do things the slow and hard way. With AI, Silicon Valley's latest product, tech is less a passive broadcast device than a direct substitute for human interaction. It doesn't come between the parent and child. It replaces the parent. Consider a new app that Meta is testing called StoryKit. Your child is demanding you make up a story at bedtime? No problem. The app will take the child's name and a few details and quickly spin a personalized tale. Quote, no more guilt about screen time, the app promises. Last week, Mr. Zuckerberg wrote in an essay that, quote, my 8-year-old daughter can already code her ideas and produce videos. When they bake together, he said, AI, quote, orders the ingredients and then offers suggestions. Others are as cautious with AI as they were with social media. I asked my 16-year-old son what I should say to you, YouTube's Mr. Chen wrote. He responded, please tell them that I read books and watch movies and that I dislike AI. Sam Altman, the chief executive of OpenAI, has his own, quote, cool use case for AI and kids.

0: He recently suggested on X connecting family calendars to ChatGPT. On the drive to school, ChatGPT could, quote, make a podcast that talks about one kid's soccer game that afternoon, one kid's upcoming birthday, some news, etc., he posted. Using AI to talk to your family is something for others to embrace, though. As a new father, Mr. Altman finds his own attitude toward technology becoming more resistant. Quote, a thing that has changed hugely is how I feel about algorithmic feeds and iPads in small children's hands, he said in April on the podcast, Mostly Human with Laurie Siegel. As for AI and his son, quote, I don't know when I would let him talk to AI, but I'd rather be on the late end of what's reasonable there, not the early end. Like other tech executives, Mr. Altman said he was often bored as a child, which at the time he hated. His new view is that boredom was, quote, super valuable in all of these strange ways. He said he looked forward to sending his child outside to play in the dirt. Liberia agrees to take 1,200 deportees from U.S. The arrangement is one of the largest known deals that the Trump administration has struck to expel migrants who cannot be sent back to their home countries. By Madeline Ingo and Alan Feuer, reporting from Washington. The Liberian government said on Tuesday that it would take up to 1,200 deportees from the United States in the next year, one of the largest known deals that the Trump administration has struck to send migrants to countries where they often have no ties. The first group of 20 deportees is expected to arrive in Liberia on Thursday, the country's government said in a statement. The announcement comes as the Trump administration has said it wants to send Liberia the Salvadoran immigrant Kilmar Armando Abrego Garcia, who was wrongfully expelled last year from his adopted home in Maryland and has since been returned to the United States. His lawyers are currently fighting that effort in the courts. As part of its push to accelerate deportations, the administration has tried to strike agreements with countries around the world to accept migrants who legally cannot be deported to their own home countries for a variety of reasons, including that some could face persecution there. In order to convince nations to enter into those agreements, the administration has offered a range of incentives, including paying for foreign security forces and offering to ease visa restrictions or tariffs, as the New York Times has reported. The Liberian government said on Tuesday that its agreement with the United States was, quote, not a transaction with a quid pro quo. Liberia has not demanded or received any compensation or promise of reward in exchange for its consent to participate in the program, the government said in its statement. Quote, Liberia will receive support to help manage the program and strengthen its migration system more broadly. The Department of Homeland Security did not immediately respond to requests for comment. A State Department official said in a statement that the department does not comment on the details of private diplomatic communications with other governments. The administration has struck third country deportation deals with more than 30 nations since the start of President Trump's second term, according to Human Rights First, a nonprofit group that tracks deportations. Those countries include the Dominican Republic, Eswatini, Cameroon, and South Sudan. Such arrangements have come under intense criticism from human rights groups, which say that the Trump administration is dispatching vulnerable migrants to unfamiliar countries, including those with a history of human rights abuses. Some of the deportees have also been subject to detention after being sent to third countries. The Liberian government said on Tuesday that it would be welcoming the migrants from the United States as, quote, guests, and that they would be offered, quote, the necessary support to be safe during their stay. They will be free to leave the country or remain and apply for asylum, the government said. The administration has been pushing to send to Liberia Mr. Abrego Garcia, who spent months in a notorious prison built for terrorists after being deported to El Salvador. Mr. Abrego Garcia was ultimately brought back to the United States to face human smuggling charges that were later thrown out by a federal judge in Nashville for being an abuse of prosecutorial powers. Even before the criminal case was dismissed, his lawyers have been fighting his expulsion to Liberia, just as they fought his removal to a series of other African nations, saying that the government cannot simply deport him to a third country, especially when he has agreed to be sent to Costa Rica, and that country's government has agreed to take him. You are listening to news and commentaries from the New York Times on Chris Radio. A stunning win for the left in Florida. Six takeaways from Tuesday's primaries. State Representative Angie Nixon, a progressive firebrand, defeated a moderate who dramatically outraised her with grassroots enthusiasm. Can it carry her to victory in November? By Patricia Mazai, who reported from Oakland Park, Florida. State Representative Angie Nixon, a progressive firebrand who ran such an underdog campaign that she could not afford a single television ad, won the Democratic Senate nomination in Florida on Tuesday in a shocking upset. With her defeat of Alex Vindman, a candidate with establishment backing who raised more than 16 times as much campaign money, Ms. Nixon, a Democratic socialist, continued the left's winning streak this year in Democratic primaries. Florida had appeared impervious to the prevailing political winds in recent election cycles, with Republicans doing exceptionally well in the state in 2022, in what was otherwise a strong year for Democrats. Ms. Nixon's breakthrough victory and losses by Republicans endorsed by President Trump in several Florida congressional primaries suggested that maybe Florida is no longer quite as immune to national trends. Here are six takeaways from Tuesday night's primaries in Florida, Alaska, and Wyoming, and a special election in California. Almost no money, no problem. The grassroots propelled the left to victory again. Money is usually key to political campaigns in Florida, the nation's third largest state, and home to 10 television markets. Ms. Nixon raised only $975,000, compared to Mr. Vindman's more than $16.3 million. And she spent just $60,000 on advertising, according to Ad Impact, a media tracking firm, compared to his $2.2 million. Mr. Vindman will face questions about why his campaign did not spend more introducing him to voters. But credit Ms. Nixon, a union organizer, for knowing how to harness the enthusiasm of grassroots Democrats and volunteers, and deftly using social media to inform them about her candidacy. A final weekend push in South Florida, home to many Democratic voters, even as much of the region has trended toward Republicans, appears to have paid off. Ms. Nixon, who is from Jacksonville, defeated Mr. Vindman in Miami-Dade County, the state's most populous, and in neighboring Broward County, where he lives. After a long hiatus, Democratic enthusiasm is back. Will it be enough for Ms. Nixon? Some of the most exciting elections for Florida Democrats over the past 20 years featured Black progressives named Barack Obama, who won the state twice, and Andrew Gillum, the former mayor of Tallahassee, who lost a governor's race by a hair in 2018. Ms. Nixon will surely try to learn from the coalitions they built and capitalize on the excitement that propelled her big win. But neither Mr. Obama nor Mr. Gillum entered the general election with so little name recognition, campaign organization, or money, all of which are needed to reach Florida's giant and varied electorate. Also, how will the Democratic Socialist label play? Ms. Nixon joined the Democratic Socialists of America in June, though the DSA has not endorsed her candidacy. And Florida has gotten redder since Mr. Obama won the state in 2008 and 2012, presidential races, and Mr. Gillum narrowly lost the governor's race in 2018. Senator Ashley Moody, the Republican incumbent, who faced no serious primary opposition on Tuesday, is sitting on more than $8 million in campaign funds. Florida could elect its first Black governor. He's a Republican. Representative Byron Donalds, who has long had Mr. Trump's endorsement in the president's adopted home state, crushed his rivals in the Republican primary for Florida governor. He has far outraised the Democratic nominee, former Representative David Jolly, a former Republican. But Mr. Donalds did not break 50% on Tuesday, as some Florida Republicans had hoped, and he did not win some largely white rural counties in North Florida. Mr. Donalds is black. Some Republicans will be looking at his underperformance in those counties with concerns about whether some white Republicans will be unwilling to vote for a black nominee, choosing to stay home in November instead. Mr. Donalds dismissed concerns that he had not won a majority of the vote, telling reporters he would earn that support. "They want the same thing we all want," he said of Republicans who voted for his rivals. Quote, "We want a Florida that is based on common sense, law and order, and freedom." Yet another scandal-plagued House Republican loses a primary. Representative Corey Mills lost the Republican primary in Florida's 7th Congressional District to Ryan Elijah, a former local television news anchor, after Mr. Mills lost key support within his own party. Two House colleagues endorsed Mr. Elijah, saying they could not risk losing the Republican-leaning seat with a weak candidate. Mr. Mills faced a House Ethics Committee investigation related to allegations of assault and threatening behavior toward women. His ouster followed that of Representative Chuck Edwards of North Carolina, who was accused of sexually harassing two female former staffers and announced on August 5th that he would not seek re-election. The next day, Representative Andy Ogles of Tennessee lost a primary after drawing criticism for anti-Muslim remarks. It wasn't a progressive sweep. See Wasserman Schultz, Debbie, and Moskowitz, Jared. Representatives Debbie Wasserman Schultz and Jared Moskowitz, both moderate pro-Israel Democrats, easily fended off rivals after Republican gerrymandering led them to compete in new districts. Ms. Wasserman Schultz, an 11-term incumbent, overcame frustration from black Democrats who did not want her to represent an historically black district. Mr. Moskowitz bested a Democratic socialist. Sullivan, the senator, and Peltola advanced to November ballot. Senator Dan Sullivan, the incumbent Republican, and former Representative Mary Peltola, a Democrat, easily advanced to the general election ballot on Tuesday in Alaska's Senate primary, setting up a highly anticipated matchup that could decide control of the Senate. But the real intrigue was whether Dan J. Sullivan, a retired fifth-grade teacher accused by Republicans of being a Democratic plant to confuse voters and draw votes away from the other Mr. Sullivan, would join them. The lesser-known Mr. Sullivan has denied the allegations. Alaska's nonpartisan primaries send the top four vote-getters to the general election, and many votes were yet to be counted. Tariffs on hold as Trump claims deal with Canada is near. Prime Minister Mark Carney of Canada was less definitive about what the intense talks produced, saying, quote, "important work remained." By Ian Austin, Anna Swanson, and Matina Stevis-Gridneff. Ian Austin reported from Ottawa, Anna Swanson from Washington, and Matina Stevis-Gridneff from Toronto. Canada got a 3-day reprieve on damaging new American tariffs against billions of dollars worth of goods, with President Trump claiming that a deal was close, but Prime Minister Mark Carney saying only that substantial progress had been made. Mr. Trump announced the delay, unimposing 50% tariffs in a social media post on Tuesday night, roughly 90 minutes before the midnight deadline. The White House issued a proclamation saying Canada had agreed to make certain trade concessions and the extra days were needed to finalize those provisions. Quote, "I have paused the 50% tariffs against Canada that were scheduled to kick in tomorrow morning for a 3-day period. based on the fact that Canada and the USA, subject to the finalization of documents, have a, in all caps, deal, exclamation point, end quote, Mr. Trump said. Mr. Trump has previously announced deals with other countries, only to have them fall through, including a recent series of elapsed agreements with Iran. In a brief statement, Mr. Carney was less definitive about what the talks have produced. Over the last number of weeks, Canada has engaged in intensive discussions with the United States to address outstanding trade issues, he said. Quote, substantial progress has been made, although there is important work still to be done. Reflecting his pivot away from Canada's economic dependence on the United States, Mr. Carney added, quote, Canada remains focused on building a stronger, more independent, and more competitive economy at home. In a social media post, the Office of the United States Trade Representative, which was carrying out the negotiations, said the deal would, quote, include comprehensive market access for all American goods, economic security commitments, digital trade alignment, end quote, and other provisions that would protect the U.S. market. Entering the negotiations, Mr. Carney said that he was attempting to avert the new tariffs, which, if put in place, would affect hundreds of products that account, by the Trump administration's estimates, for $20 billion in Canadian exports. Mr. Carney said last month that, quote, our objective is not to reach a deal, whatever it costs, end quote, with the United States. But he has also made it clear that Canada would make any agreement contingent on eliminating or reducing tariffs of up to 50% on Canadian steel, aluminum, and autos introduced last year. Canada also is seeking relief on tariffs against Canadian lumber that date back decades and were increased by Mr. Trump. The United States, in turn, was looking for an end to the boycotts of American wine and spirits and some provincial alcohol distribution systems that followed Mr. Trump's earlier tariffs. It was also seeking an end to Canada's retaliatory tariffs against imports of American automobiles and changes to how some American dairy products are allowed to enter Canada's largely closed market. In the presidential proclamation, Mr. Trump claimed that Canada had, quote, expressed a commitment to address all those issues. Mr. Trump linked the looming agreement to the Keystone XL, a major pipeline project that would have transported oil from Canada to the United States Gulf Coast, but was scrapped by the Biden administration in 2021. The project had been approved during the first Trump administration. Quote, the great Keystone XL pipeline, long ago killed by sleepy Joe Biden, may be awoken from the grave, Mr. Trump added on his social media post. Despite being considered largely dead for 5 years, speculation that a new project, closely mirroring Keystone XL, could return grew this year as a U.S. company filed an application in Montana to build a pipeline bringing in Canadian oil. Mr. Carney had brought up the possibility of resurrecting the project with Mr. Trump during a White House visit last year. The trade talks have been a prelude to a larger negotiation over the future of the North American trade agreement. The United States and Mexico have carried out several rounds of talks over the United States-Mexico-Canada agreement, which Mr. Trump signed in his first term, but has since started to criticize. For U.S. officials, the threat of tariffs has been a way to amass negotiating leverage over the Canadian government, while also forcing Canada to act on trade issues they deem unfair. While Mr. Carney has pulled back some of Canada's trade retaliation and made other concessions to the United States, he has seemed far less willing to discuss giving anything more to the United States since Mr. Trump announced the sweeping 50% tariffs in July. Since his return to office, Mr. Trump has started a trade war with Canada that has shredded free trade agreements going back to 1989, while stoking anger and fear among Canadians. In Canada, frustrations have been expressed in various ways, including a drastic decline in vacation travel by Canadians to the United States. In a poll by Abacus Data released on Monday, 74% of respondents said that American trade actions had already affected their households, with 30% describing the effect as, quote, major. While the Supreme Court struck down most of Mr. Trump's tariffs in February, the steel, aluminum, and auto tariffs against Canada were brought under another law that was not covered by that decision. The tariffs now on hold were to be made under another law, an untested trade provision from 1930. A conversation between Mr. Trump and Mr. Carney resumed trade talks in late July. The United States broke off negotiations last fall on steel, aluminum, and autos after the province of Ontario placed television ads in the United States that featured clips of President Ronald Reagan, who signed the 1989 Free Trade Agreement with Canada, warning about the dangers of tariffs. News of the three-day reprieve brought some relief in Canada, but industry leaders highlighted that the prolonged uncertainty was damaging. Let's be clear. The tariff delay provides relief on both sides of the border, Candace Lang, who leads the Canadian Chamber of Commerce, said in a statement. Quote, businesses may not be closing up shop with this news, but an extension doesn't bring the certainty that a signed interim deal would, she added. In the United States, the chance of a breakthrough on some Canadian measures was eagerly anticipated. In a statement, Chris Swanger, the president of the Distilled Spirits Council of the United States, said he appreciated Mr. Trump's effort to restore access for American spirits after more than a year and a half of sales bans. These provincial bans have caused exports of American spirits to drop by more than 70%, leaving American distillers caught in the middle of a broader trade dispute, he said. Chris Radio needs your feedback. We welcome your suggestions and questions about our programming and any other topics you would like to hear. 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Thank you for listening. From Opinion by Thomas L. Friedman, opinion writer. The New Physics of Power. If I were writing a book about the U.S. war with Iran, I know exactly what the title would be. It would be President Trump's social media post of April 5th, 2026, directed at the leaders of Iran. Quote, open the expletive straight, you crazy bastards, or you'll be living in hell. Just watch. Wars are a crucible that very often exposes changes in the physics of the world around us. Who has power, who doesn't have power, and how power is being wielded. Nothing better captures the new power equation produced by this war than Trump's unhinged and obscene rant at the Iranian leadership for not bending to his bombs. This new physics of war is equally present in the conflicts between Ukraine and Russia, Hezbollah and Israel, Hamas and Israel, and the Houthis and everyone else. My summary of this new dynamic is that the small can now act really big, really accurately, and really inexpensively. And while the big can also act really small, really accurately, it is far more expensive for them to do that while bearing the burden of vast legacy arms systems. The net advantage for the moment seems to be to the small. That should keep you up at night when you think how the emerging revolution in artificial intelligence will surely supercharge this trend, enabling the small to act even bigger, mightier, and less expensively. It's not surprising that Trump is frustrated. After all, on March 11th, less than 2 weeks after he and Israel started this bout of war with Iran with a large-scale bombing campaign, Trump declared, quote, we've won. Let me tell you, we've won. You know, you never like to say too early you won. We won. In the first hour, it was over, but we won. He was right about one thing. Never say you won too early. Trump didn't realize that the Iranian government also has a say in when this war is won and lost. More important, and unlike Trump, Tehran had a plan B for the morning after. Use its newfound ability to act big, accurately and cheaply, to seize control of the Strait of Hormuz. Even though its military was a small fraction of the size of America's and had been badly hammered. I wish I could take delight in seeing our pompous, narcissistic, constantly bloviating president humbled by reality. But I truly do not, because this is getting scary, and it is going to get worse. The Iranians have inflicted real harm on America, on the battlefield, and on our economy, the scale of which Trump and Defense Secretary Pete Hegseth have been hiding. Iran has been under economic sanctions on and off since 1979, yet it has managed to develop an arsenal of sophisticated but relatively inexpensive missiles and drones that has enabled it to fight both Israel and the United States to something of a draw, and do some significant damage to American military assets in the region along the way. Consider just a few stories that you may not have noticed. The reason the main U.S. aircraft carrier in the Persian Gulf, the USS Abraham Lincoln, has sometimes run low on supplies to sustain its almost 5,700-person complement is that after the first day of the war, Iranian missiles and attack drones destroyed much of the U.S. supply base in Bahrain. Quote, as it went up in smoke, so did a major logistics hub that the Navy has relied on for decades, end quote, the Times reported. This forced Trump, and even more smug Hegseth, to increase reliance on a base under British command on the island of Diego Garcia as its supply hub, which is roughly 2,700 miles from Bahrain. How was the Bahrain base so unprotected against Iranian missiles on the first day of the war? If that is not worth hauling Hegseth before Congress, I don't know what is. Or maybe you missed this story in the journal Defense Security Asia, commenting on a CNN report that sometime in the early days of March, an Iranian missile destroyed a $500 million radar vital to running a THAAD, or Terminal High Altitude Area Defense, advanced missile defense system at Muwafaq Salti Air Base in Jordan. The attack signaled, quote, a potentially transformative moment, end quote, in the, quote, strategic contest, end quote, between Iran and the United States and Israel, the journal said. A senior Jordanian official told me he was stunned to learn that the Iranians somehow managed to send their missile at the THAAD's radar system by maneuvering it in flight to make a flanking attack on the radar and evade detection and interception. This was against the most sophisticated anti-missile system in the U.S. arsenal. John Arcula, professor emeritus of defense analysis at the U.S. Naval Postgraduate School, explained to me that missile warfare is no longer just a matter of firing off a warhead on a predictable trajectory and then letting inertia and GPS smart guidance systems lead it to the target. The Russians have focused enormous resources on building missiles with mid-flight maneuverability, guided by better real-time information, increasingly propelled at hypersonic speeds and capable of arriving from an angle a defender has not anticipated. Iran's Fatah missiles reportedly have such capabilities, although it is still not clear whether they or drones took out the THAAD 500 miles from Iran. This is making the missile the preeminent weapon of the 21st century, with the potential to undermine deterrence and stability in many different kinds of battles, said Arcula, the author of the new book, The Troubled American Way of War, From Hiroshima to the Age of Algorithms. China has been deploying maneuverable hypersonic DF-17 missiles for several years now in its live fire exercises in Chinese waters near Taiwan. On March 3rd, two one-way attack drones struck the U.S. Embassy compound in Riyadh, Saudi Arabia, at about 1:30 a.m. The first drone flew straight into the floor housing the CIA station at the Riyadh Embassy. The second drone flew directly into the entry hole created by the first, causing an extensive blast and a fire that burned for hours. Later reports suggested this Iranian attack may have been aided by Russian satellite intelligence provided by Vladimir Putin. Trump has seemingly done nothing about that. For generations, Arkila noted, wars were, quote, won by mass and energy. Warfare followed a simple physical law. The more distance you fired your projectile, the less accurate it was. So distance had to be overcome, quote, with mass and energy. Not today. Quote, now wars are won by information, said Arkila. And even the little guys now have access to it. You just have to look at how Hezbollah has inflicted significant harm on Israeli communities and the Israeli army with its huge U.S.-made military platforms. How badly Ukraine has bloodied a big, bad Russia. And how Iran is fighting the United States and Israel to a stalemate to see how inexpensive precision weapons, buildable in a basement workshop with components that can be found on Amazon, have severed the old link between range and accuracy. Ukraine, Arkila added, has become a sea power without a traditional navy. It has used drone boats and armed jet skis to push Russia's conventional Black Sea fleet far enough away from Ukraine's coastline so it can keep exporting its grain and fertilizer to world markets. These new technologies allow, quote, the many and the small, Iranians, Houthis, Hezbollah, Hamas, quote, to slip the heavy punches of their opponents because they are well hidden and can strike back with accurate blows of their own, Arkila said. The U.S. military, meanwhile, has just 11 big lumbering divisions and 11 carrier groups. That is why defenders now have a real advantage over attackers, Arkila concluded. Trump and Hegseth kept focusing on, quote, scaling up the war, adding more tempo and more tonnage. And the Iranians focused on, quote, scaling out the war, hiding small units with precision missiles in more places, and attacking U.S. bases and Arab oil facilities all over the Gulf. Their job is to survive long enough to shoot and scoot on land. A few big formations of Abrams tanks matter less than the many and the small with cheap weapons they can build and modify in a week, Arkila said. These new weapons amplify another advantage the small have over the big. They don't have to win. They just have to avoid losing. We have to win, end the war, go home, and never look back. Good luck with that now. Before the Iranians and Hezbollah get too smug, though, they should remember the other half of my equation. While the small can now act really big, the big can now act really small. On the first day of the war, Israeli airstrikes with precision weapons, aided by U.S. intelligence, killed over 40 senior Iranian leaders, gathered in a high-level leadership meeting in a single compound in Tehran. In other words, with precise information, Israel wiped out much of Iran's national security elite with one shot. And then there was the Israeli pager attack on Hezbollah. On September 17th and 18th, 2024, Israel detonated the pagers and other handheld electronic devices used by Hezbollah members, fighters, officers, medics, and civilian supporters, killing dozens of people and wounding some 3,000 others. An estimated 1,500 Hezbollah fighters were reportedly put out of action because of injuries mostly affecting their hands, faces, and hips. Using a relatively small quantity of explosives and a huge dollop of information, Israel killed and wounded a significant number of Hezbollah fighters in a few hours. The U.S.-Israel Stuxnet attack on Iran's Natanz enrichment facility that began in 2009 was another version of this. Instead of bombing the facility, the United States and Israel inserted a small computer worm, a few lines of code, to disable a big number of Iran's IR-1 centrifuges, though the centrifuges were quickly replaced and the disruption was ultimately minimal. The United States and Israel have never acknowledged responsibility for the virus. That was the big acting small, using just malware. But you can bet that the development of that code and the whole joint operation cost a lot of money. What is truly alarming today is how easy it is becoming for the small to act big. And by small, I don't just mean in size, but also in age. A teenager with a laptop, a Starlink connection, and an open-weight AI model can now disrupt a municipal water or power system by identifying and exploiting old software vulnerabilities. So don't be surprised if one day soon you hear your mayor sounding like Trump. Turn my water back on, you crazy ... You are listening to news and commentaries from the New York Times on Chris Radio. Google just made it easier for campaigns to send you fundraising emails. Republicans previously sued Google claiming its spam filter was biased, but the case was dismissed. The company will now allow verified campaigns to more easily bypass the spam filter. By Shane Goldmacher. Google quietly rolled out a new program on Monday that will allow candidates, political parties, and political action committees to more easily bypass Gmail's spam filter and send fundraising appeals to the inboxes of the company's many millions of email users. The change comes after years of complaints from Republicans that Gmail's spam algorithm unfairly blocked their committee's emails more than those of their Democratic counterparts, although those complaints were dismissed in court. For campaigns and PACs that meet the terms of the program, it is expected to route an influx of cash solicitations into Gmail inboxes, helping campaigns raise millions of dollars more in the final sprint to the midterm elections. Google chose not to debut the new program with any fanfare, instead posting an update to its help center on Monday. The company began to reach out to some political committees in both parties on Monday after publishing the change, according to three people briefed on the outreach who spoke on the condition of anonymity to describe private conversations. Political strategists in both parties said the new policy could be deeply consequential for candidates, even if frustrating for users in the United States who are likely to be bombarded with pleas for donations. Heading into the 2026 elections, Gmail users are going to be flooded with unwanted political spam because Google decided to create a VIP lane for campaigns, said Kenneth Pennington, a Democratic digital strategist and veteran online fundraiser. Quote, "This is a bad deal for Gmail users and a gift to bad actors in the political fundraising space." Jose Castaneda, a spokesman for Google, said the new program resulted from an effort to provide long-term clarity for both campaigns and users. "This program is designed to connect people with the emails they want to receive while keeping them fully in control of their inboxes," he said in a statement. Quote, "To participate, bulk senders must meet strict security and compliance requirements, ensuring that messages people receive are relevant, useful, and verified." The new program is set to begin on September 8th, the day after Labor Day, and the day before Republicans are set to hold a rare midterm convention in Dallas. The change comes 4 years after Google rolled out a similar program on a pilot basis that was discontinued months later. At the time, the Republican National Committee sued the technology giant, accusing it of throttling its email messages, though Google said the party had not signed up for the program. A federal court later dismissed the case, with Judge Daniel J. Calabretta writing of the RNC's claims, quote, "This is pure speculation, lacking facts from which the court could infer animus or an absence of good faith." The Federal Election Commission also dismissed a formal complaint from Republicans that Gmail's spam filter was biased against the party. Whether a fundraising email winds up in users' spam folders or inboxes can be worth millions of dollars to campaigns over time. It is not immediately clear whether the changes would affect one party more than the other, but some Republicans appeared optimistic. "For years, Google's algorithm silenced Republicans' voices, burying our emails in spam, while Democrats landed in the inbox," said Will Kiley, the communications director for the National Republican Congressional Committee. Quote, this program is a real chance to fix it and let voters hear from the candidates they choose to follow. We'll be watching closely to make sure Google follows through. Some Democrats feared the change could open the door for so-called scam PACs, which spend little of their money on actual campaigns to more easily reach inboxes. Other Democrats hoped the change might help deliver the party an advantage because Democrats generally have been better at online fundraising than Republicans. The RNC did not immediately respond to a request for comment. Google's new program will require that candidates, PACs, and party committees register the domain they send emails from and that their spam rates, the percentage of emails that users mark as spam, remain below 0.3%, according to the policy. Mr. Pennington, the Democratic strategist, feared that Google made the change because of pressure from Republicans. While there could theoretically be another reason for this policy shift, it appears that Google is sacrificing the inbox sanity of its customers simply to placate a false, bad faith narrative from Republicans claiming partisan spam bias, he said. Amanda Elliott, a Republican digital strategist, said the mistrust on the right with the tech industry runs deep, especially around the issue of whether fundraising emails wind up in inboxes or the spam folder. Quote, for everyone who's been talking about censorship and bias, this could be a put up or shut up moment, she wrote in a text message. Quote, are your emails landing in spam filters because you're a Republican or because you're just running a subpar email program and not following best practices? Perhaps we're about to find out. And from Cooking, Salmon and Green Beans and Red Pepper Sauce by Yawande Komolafe. Resist the notion that fish should be paired with vegetables that keep their crunch in the cooking process. Rather, make these green beans, which hold their shape while they gently and endearingly collapse, contributing a generous texture to a roasted red pepper sauce. Crisp-skinned salmon is the star protein here and simmers alongside the beans in the sauce, which is balanced, rich, and tasty with anchovies and miso. A sauce this good works with any protein that benefits from a gentle simmer. Ingredients yield 4 servings. 1 small red onion peeled and chopped, about 1 cup. 1 16-ounce jar of roasted red bell peppers drained and chopped, about 1.5 cups. 1 scotch bonnet or habanero chili, seeds in or out. 4 garlic cloves peeled. 5 tablespoons of olive oil divided. 4 salmon fillets, about 6 ounces each, skin on or off, salt and black pepper, 8 ounces of green beans trimmed and cut into 2-inch pieces, about 2 cups, 6 to 8 oil-packed anchovies, 1 tablespoon of white or red miso, and 1/2 cup thinly sliced fresh scallions, rice for serving, and 1 lemon cut in wedges. Preparation. Step 1. Prepare the red pepper sauce. Using a food processor or blender, coarsely chop the onion, roasted red peppers, scotch bonnet, and garlic by pulsing them together. Step 2. Heat a large 10-inch cast iron or nonstick skillet over high and add 2 tablespoons of oil. Step 3. Place the salmon fillets in the hot oil, skin side down. Season lightly with salt and pepper and cook without moving until the contact side is gently browned, about 5 minutes. Move the salmon to a plate, setting it skin side up and set aside. Step 4, turn the heat down to medium high. Add 1 tablespoon oil to the skillet, the green beans, anchovies, and miso. Cook, stirring frequently, mashing the anchovies with the spatula until miso is broken up and anchovies are dissolved. Add 1/2 cup of water to the skillet and bring to a simmer. Cook until green beans are just wrinkly, 4 to 6 minutes. Step 5, reduce heat to medium. Pour the red pepper sauce into the skillet. Stir in 1/2 cup of water and the remaining 2 tablespoons of oil. Simmer the sauce, stirring frequently until slightly reduced and the liquid and oil collect toward the center of the skillet, over 5 to 6 minutes. Taste for seasoning and adjust with additional salt and pepper if necessary. Using a wooden spoon, create divots in the sauce and green beans. Nestle the fillets in the divots, skin side up. Cook until the fish is fork tender, the sauce reduced, and the green beans are softened, or 6 to 8 minutes. Step 7, garnish with scallions and serve fish, green beans, and sauce immediately over rice, with lemon wedges for squeezing. That's all the time we have for news and commentaries from the New York Times. For Chris Radio, this has been your reader, Emily Saunders. Broadcasting from the Chicago Lighthouse, this is Chris Radio, your information station.
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2: The Disability Minute is ready for kindergarten. I'm Sandy Murillo with the Disability Minute. 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Many media portrayals of disability emphasize the inspirational, but we wanted to provide a more authentic picture. 5 years later, we've produced over 230 segments. So, what have we learned? First, that the disability community is vibrant and engaging. Second, that people with disabilities have played a critical role in our country's development. And finally, that this work is important and necessary. Thanks to WBBM for partnering with us to present the Disability Minute and to the Chicago Lighthouse for the opportunity to create it. 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
4: Louis Braille was blinded at the age of 3. And while a student at the National Institute for Blind Children in Paris, invented the Braille alphabet. World Braille Day is celebrated every year on January the 4th, Louis Braille's birthday, the French-born inventor of the Braille alphabet. Before Louis Braille introduced his revolutionary alphabet in 1834, blind individuals had no opportunity to gain literacy and independence. Louis Braille's invention created the basis for inclusiveness in society for blind or visually impaired persons. National and international recognition, together with legislation, has enabled Braille to make a significant contribution in the effort for inclusiveness. For those not trained in Braille, new technology is now available to provide online accessibility for information gathering and sharing amongst the blind or visually impaired. Commercial, institutional, and governmental organizations around the world now have accessible online apps. These advances in technology have helped to create opportunities in society for those with vision impairments and helped the effort of inclusiveness where Braille left off.
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12: Hypertension is often called the silent killer, but osteoporosis might be considered a silent and deadly disorder. This is the People's Pharmacy with Terry and Joe Graydon.
13: If an older person breaks a hip, the consequences can be disastrous. They often lose mobility and they may even die.
12: The focus for osteoporosis is usually on older women, but we should remember that men can also lose bone and become vulnerable.
13: There are drugs that hurt bone health as well as help build it back. What about supplements or exercise?
12: Coming up on the People's Pharmacy, the science of strong bones, lifestyle, medication, and movement.
13: In the People's Pharmacy Health Headlines, can you prevent or delay the development of dementia? Some studies have shown promise, such as the finger research in Finland and a recent cohort study in Sweden confirming the value of an anti-inflammatory diet. South America faces a tsunami of dementia over the next few decades, but relatively little research has been conducted there. A new study found that a culturally adapted, multi-domain lifestyle intervention made a difference in Latin America. More than 1,000 people at high risk for dementia participated in a 2-year systematic lifestyle intervention or a health advice group serving as a control. The intervention, which included physical activity, dietary counseling, cognitive training, and cardiovascular risk management, resulted in better global cognition, episodic memory, executive function, and processing speed.
12: Researchers have been looking for biomarkers to predict who will develop dementia. For decades, researchers have relied upon autopsy analysis to identify amyloid plaque in the brain to diagnose Alzheimer's disease postmortem. More recently, investigators have used PET scans to detect amyloid in the brain, but such imaging is expensive. A recent report in JAMA confirms that the blood biomarker phosphorylated tau-217 is consistently associated with the long-term risk of cognitive decline. The FDA has approved this biomarker as an early indicator of the risk for developing Alzheimer's disease.
13: Results from a multicenter randomized, double-blind, placebo-controlled clinical trial were presented at the Alzheimer's Association International Conference. The investigators compared two active compounds derived from cannabis to placebo. The participants in the study were agitated as a result of advanced dementia. They received a combination of tetrahydrocannabinol, THC, and cannabidiol, CBD, or placebo. The investigators were impressed that the people who received THC and CBD were significantly less agitated than those in the placebo group.
12: Rosacea is a skin condition that affects as many as 16 million Americans. It causes reddened skin on the cheeks, chin, and forehead. When it progresses, it produces bumps on the nose and cheeks. Dermatologists analyzed randomized controlled trials to determine the efficacy of topical treatments for moderate to severe rosacea. In 32 randomized controlled trials that met the qualifications, the researchers found that topical ivermectin and encapsulated benzoyl peroxide were more effective than metronidazole, the standard treatment. More people stopped using benzoyl peroxide due to side effects. The investigators suggest that ivermectin may be particularly suitable for long-term maintenance therapy.
13: Paclitaxel, also known by the brand name Taxol, is an important chemotherapeutic agent for treating breast cancer. However, it has a number of side effects that make it hard to use and limit its helpfulness. These include peripheral neuropathy, fatigue, insomnia, headache, muscle pain, digestive difficulties, and changes in blood counts. A new study shows that giving oral coenzyme Q10 along with paclitaxel can significantly reduce the side effects. There were 60 breast cancer patients in the 12-week trial. 68% of those on CoQ10 developed side effects, compared to 96% of those on placebo together with their paclitaxel. The side effects suffered by people taking CoQ10 were also less severe. CoQ10 supplementation was well tolerated and helped patients tolerate their paclitaxel better.
14: GLP-1 drugs remain extremely popular because of their ability to help people lose weight, and that can be significant. But a new side effect has recently been identified. Some podiatrists are calling the adverse reaction Ozempic feet. That's because when people lose a lot of weight quickly, their feet deflate. That can lead to changes in shoe size. Some people are especially

0: Beth from Weakened Bones.
1: To find out, we're talking with Dr. Kendall Mosley. She is Associate Professor of Clinical Medicine in the Division of Diabetes, Endocrinology, and Metabolism at Johns Hopkins University School of Medicine. She also serves as Medical Director of the Johns Hopkins Metabolic Bone and Osteoporosis Center.
0: Welcome to the People's Pharmacy, Dr. Kendall Mosley.
2: Thank you so much for having me today. I'm very excited to chat with you both about a topic that's near and dear to my heart.
1: Well, it's near and dear to our hearts as well, Dr. Mosley, but I suspect that there's a tremendous amount of confusion when it comes to bones, because we've all seen skeletons, we've all had, you know, interactions with bones, perhaps in food, and it just always seems as if bones are so solid, and yet in reality, bones are constantly breaking down and building up. It's a very dynamic process. Could you just give us a quick overview on bone physiology?
2: Absolutely. And I think you've highlighted something I always try to stress when I talk to groups of people is that, you know, bones are not these inanimate objects. I mean, we're not these walking kind of lumbering rocks, you know, moving down the street. In fact, we have this very important scaffold underneath our skin that enables us to walk and roll and twist and bend. And without a very strong scaffold, we're kind of in trouble. So you're right, bones are dynamic. Our bones are always building up and they're always breaking down. And it's that process of kind of building up and breaking down that allows us to be flexible, right? If we didn't, you know, have remodeling of our bones, we'd be very stiff and brittle. But it's that balance, that key balance of how our bones build up and how they break down that really dictates how strong our bones can be. Clearly, you would prefer a lot more building up than breaking down. And at different parts in our life cycle, at different times in our life cycle, we have different balances in that building up and breaking down. If you really want to get into the nitty-gritty of the pathophysiology, which I think is important to understand because there are two very different types of cells that treatments for bone disease sometimes impact, we really boils down to these cells, one of which is called the osteoclast. It's kind of like a little Pac-Man cell that's responsible for breaking down our bone if it's an area of injury or a little microfracture. So that osteoclast will come in and kind of carve out a pit of bone so that the osteoblast, B as in build, can come in and fill in new bone, again, to rejuvenate that area and to keep your bones flexible.
0: And I'm assuming that as we get older, there are more osteoclasts, or they're moving faster than the osteoblasts building our bones back. Am I wrong?
2: No, I think that that's a wonderful way to think about it. You know, the life cycle is complicated. You know, when I meet patients for the first time, and again, I'm in a metabolic bone clinic, so I see patients who generally come already with a diagnosis of osteoporosis or low bone density. And when we're sitting there talking to one another, we say, gosh, why aren't your bones perfect? And believe it or not, what we do is we go all the way back to childhood, because changes happen throughout the life cycle to bones. We build or gain bone. We're building more bone than we're breaking down until about the third decade of life. So those osteoblasts are overtaking the osteoclast to give us nice strong skeletons. So you might imagine how early childhood insults could impact the bones. In midlife, we have kind of a steady state where the blasts and the clasts are kind of remodeling at a usual rate, generally in balance with one another. At around the time of menopause that women go through, there is a steep decline in bone density, which is driven primarily by those osteoclasts, those Pac-Man cells that break down bone at a much more rapid rate than the osteoblasts are able to keep up with. And men have an inflection point later on in life. They don't go through a menopause per se, but about the time, about 70 years of age or so, again, that imbalance starts to shift, which favors the osteoclast or bone breakdown, where again, it's kind of like a tortoise and the hare story. The tortoise is no longer keeping up with the hare and the bones will break down.
1: Dr. Mosley, I'm curious as to how things have changed, because I suspect that our ancestors, and when I say our ancestors, I'm not talking about Neanderthals, I'm talking more about our grandparents and our great-grandparents, they were probably spending a lot more time outdoors, farmers and just workers, and, you know, both men and women were just physically more active than we are today. Today, I think we spend a lot of time sitting. And I'm curious.

0: obvious as to how our lifestyles have affected bone health over the last, let us say, 50 to 100 years.
1: Now, I think that that is a fair assessment. We know that activity, movement is critical for bone health. You know, in fact, when we talk about the tenets of therapy for osteoporosis and low bone density, one of the things we always have to discuss in clinic is how can we get you more active? What kinds of exercises should you be doing? Because movement really stimulates those bones to kind of rebuild, grow, remodel. And so absolutely, you know, back in the days when we were out and about, you know, in the farms or, you know, pushing things, you know, down the street, I think we did have a lot more activity related to our bones. I will also counter, though, you know, we didn't live as long back in the day. And so that graph that I just kind of talked about with this aging process kind of inevitably causing slow and steady bone loss as we get older, a lot of the implications for weakened bone really don't occur till that later stage in life where women are postmenopausal or men are older. And so did we really see the full effects of osteoporosis and bone loss, you know, in prior generations when perhaps they didn't live to be the older ages where the fractures started to manifest or people passed earlier from other conditions that we didn't have treatments for.
2: Dr. Mosley, I want to just revisit something you said a few minutes ago and really bring it back up, because I think a lot of people think of osteoporosis as a women's problem. And you mentioned men get osteoporosis too. Tell us a bit more about that.
1: Terry, thank you for bringing that up. It is a very important point. And oftentimes, you know, my practice is a lot of women in my practice. And oftentimes women will bring their significant others or their spouses and they listen to my spiel and they kind of turn to their spouse or significant other and they say, well, gosh, maybe that means we need to screen you as well. And it's true. So men do get osteoporosis. It is a misconception that this is a women's disease. Statistically speaking, about 10 million Americans in the United States have osteoporosis greater than the age of 50, about 8 million of those individuals being women, 2 million being men, although even that statistic I counter. One big point is that we really underdiagnose osteoporosis. We don't, you know, name it when we see it. And secondly, it relies upon screening for osteoporosis. And as we've just said, men really, we don't see this as a man's disease. So are we screening men to even be able to make the diagnosis in that portion of the population? So absolutely, bones thin at different times in our lives, but there are still other factors, other disease states, other medications that can threaten a man's skeleton just as easily as it can a woman's.
0: Well, you mentioned medications. And of course, a lot of men who are diagnosed with prostate cancer are given hormone-suppressing drugs, what we call anti-androgens. And I suspect that has a profound impact on bone strength, and not just in men, in women too, because testosterone, people think, oh, that's a man's hormone, but it's responsible for bone strength in both men and women.
1: Right. No, absolutely. So one of the biggest offenders, and we, you know, the term is iatrogenic, meaning sadly, we as doctors do this to patients. I mean, deliberately, because oftentimes we're treating another disease state and we have no choice, but we do give patients oftentimes medications that have side effects that directly hurt the bone. One of those medications, in fact, is androgen deprivation therapy. So on prostate cancer with a goal to get testosterone levels to zero, we give them these hormone blockers. And it's kind of like a menopause for men that they go through when we have that low testosterone. We know testosterone is converted into estrogen. So that causes low estrogen in men, which can hurt the bones. Women, there's a corollary with breast cancer. So our breast cancer survivors, we treat with drugs such as aromatase inhibitors, where again, we render estrogen levels to zero. And we see oftentimes a significant amount of bone loss associated with those medications as well. Probably the worst drug that we use, but oftentimes very, very necessary for patients with chronic inflammation or autoimmune disease, would be things like steroids. So steroids, I always refer to as somewhat dirty drugs. You know, if you need them, you need them, just like anti-cancer therapies. But those medications as well can really thin bones through a number of different mechanisms.
0: So the anti-estrogens for breast cancer, the anti-androgens for prostate cancer, and the corticosteroids that are used for so many different conditions, including autoimmune disease and asthma and COPD, all of those medications can have a profound effect. Should everybody who's taking one of those medications get a bone scan?
1: In my humble opinion, absolutely. And I think most guidelines would agree. It depends on timing. So the low-hanging fruit, the easy answer would be with your anti-estrogen medications and your anti-testosterone medications. And certainly, if you know an individual is going to be treated with those drugs, it's usually for a longer period of time. So anti-estrogen medications, upwards of 5 to 10 years in many breast cancer survivors. Anti-androgen medications, oftentimes not as long, but sometimes 2 years or more. And in those patients, you absolutely do want to get a screening bone density test and anticipate that, in fact, those medications are going to thin the bones and ideally jump ahead of that problem. And again, we have interventions we can use pharmacologically and lifestyle-wise to anticipate the bone loss and obviously treat it before it becomes a problem. Steroids are a little bit trickier. Steroids in general, we say that if a patient is going to be on a dose of prednisone or an equivalent of 5 milligrams or more for 3 months or more continuously, that would be a dose at which you certainly would want to get a screening bone mineral density test, potentially treat to prevent bone loss, depending on what that screening bone mineral density test shows, and then follow the patient more closely. We're not as worried about the inhaled steroids. We're not as worried about steroid injections that patients oftentimes will get for joint pains and arthritis. It really is the systemic steroids that cause the most problems.
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0: After the break, we'll learn the difference between osteopenia and osteoporosis.
2: If you break a bone, does that mean you have osteoporosis?
0: What are the options for treating osteoporosis?
2: Exercise might be helpful. Which ones are best?
0: Should you be wearing a weighted vest?
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0: Today, we are talking about bones. How would you know if your bones are strong or vulnerable to breakage?
2: What options are available to maintain bone health? Are some exercises better than others?
0: We're talking with Dr. Kendall Mosley, Associate Professor of Clinical Medicine in the Division of Diabetes, Endocrinology, and Metabolism at Johns Hopkins University School of Medicine. Dr. Mosley is Clinical Director of the Division of Diabetes, Endocrinology, and Metabolism at Johns Hopkins. She's also Medical Director of the Johns Hopkins Metabolic Bone and Osteoporosis Center.
2: Dr. Mosley, I think there are a lot of kind of long, complicated words that we need to deal with in this interview that people may have heard or maybe not have heard, but are not completely certain what does it mean. So let's start with the difference between osteopenia and osteoporosis.
1: Right. I think that's a great question. There's a lot of big words in the bone field, and those would be the big ones that patients bring to the office. So we have to think about bone density and bone health and bone strength along a spectrum. So, you know, spectrums are uncomfortable for a lot of people. We like to have our bins, our diagnoses. And so in the bone world, we divide things into normal. We say osteopenia, although we are getting away from that term. We more so use low bone density, and then frank osteoporosis. And the World Health Organization would define those three terms based on a T-score. And what is a T-score? So to make a diagnosis to screen for osteoporosis, we use a very specialized scan called a DEXA scan. It's a dual energy X-ray absorptiometry scan. You can see why we call it DEXA. And it's basically a fancy X-ray. And it's a 2D interpretation of bone quantity, usually looking at the spine, looking at the hip, and it's two different locations in the hip. It's the total hip and the femoral neck. And sometimes we even look at a forearm in certain circumstances and disease states. And it's that fancy X-ray, again, that we use to follow osteoporosis, but more importantly, to diagnose it in those in whom we're worried that they have thinner bones. That T-score is really just a standard deviation. And the standard deviation is that individual's bone compared to that of a 30-year-old, which seems very unfair. But as I said earlier in the segment, we really gain bone until about the age of 30. So we're kind of comparing that patient to what their ideal should have been back in the day. A T-score anything between 0 and negative 1 is considered normal, so normal bone density. Anything between negative 1 and negative 2.5 or 2.4, excuse me, is considered low bone density or osteopenia. And anything less than or equal to a negative 2.5, again, negative 2.5 standard deviations from normal is considered osteoporosis. And that's what spits out on the reports, and that's oftentimes what patients bring to the clinic. Although it's very, very important to insert a big caveat here. People with low bone density or osteopenia can still fracture. In fact, the majority of fractures, which is the take-home message, we're trying to prevent broken bones, the majority of people who fracture actually are in the osteopenia or low bone density range as compared to the osteoporosis range bone density. So if someone comes to clinic and maybe that DEXA scan says the T-score is a negative 1.5 or it's a negative 1.8, which technically, again, is osteopenia or low bone density, if that same patient has also had a fracture, a fragility fracture, that patient has osteoporosis. So it doesn't matter to me what this screening scan shows. If that bone has broken in a fragility manner, and gosh, I get that question all the time too, okay, so I'm going to beat you to it. What is a fragility fracture? This is a fracture of the spine, hip, pelvis, wrist, upper arm, from standing height or less. So slipping outside on an icy street and bracing your fall with your wrist, if you break that wrist, that is a fragility fracture. Stepping out of the bathtub and maybe the floor is a little bit slippery and you come down hard on your hip and you have a hip fracture, that is osteoporosis. Falling out of a two-story building or a motor vehicle accident and you break your pelvis, that's just lucky, you know, you walked away with just one broken bone. So again, fragility fractures, no matter what that bone density test is showing, whatever that score says, if you have a fragility fracture, you have a diagnosis of osteoporosis that should be treated. It's akin to having a heart attack, right? I don't need a cath if you've had a heart attack to tell me you have cardiovascular disease and we have to take that seriously.
0: I've got a question for you, because our grandson, who's 7, was running the other day at camp, and he tripped and he fell and he broke his arm. That happens a lot to kids. You know, they fall off the jungle gym, or they fall off their bicycle and they land and out goes their arm and boom, they've broken it. Now, they don't have osteoporosis. Why would a woman who falls in a similar situation, maybe while riding a bicycle, why would she be automatically defined as osteoporotic?
1: Well, a woman who falls off a bicycle, that's considered traumatic, right? So, you know, maybe it's less than standing height because she's sitting down on a bicycle, but she's fallen off of a, you know, moving object going presumably at a fairly rapid speed and you get entangled in the wheels, et cetera. So I would probably talk through the logistics of that particular fall, and I would probably walk away saying that was more traumatic than atraumatic. Getting back to kiddos, they're a different bird. So again, falling off of a jungle gym, that's from a height higher than standing height. Kiddos also have just very different bones. So their bones are kind of built to be a little bit more flexible. They're a little bit more rubbery. They remodel at a faster rate. And so they do oftentimes get these fractures, you know, tripping, falling, bonking their heads. We had that a couple of weeks ago in our household. We know those fractures heal very rapidly. Where we start to worry in kiddos, and this is probably beyond even the scope of our discussion today, is when there are multiple fractures, low trauma fractures, disorders, you know, situations in which it doesn't make sense that that arm or that leg breaks. And then there's a whole host of genetic conditions that oftentimes we will screen for to make sure that, in fact, that child doesn't have a metabolic
2: disease. Well, I think it's
1: important
2: for parents to realize that a situation like that requires extra attention, but we're not going to follow through on that any further. What I'd like to do is go back to your idea that a fracture might institute treatment. And what I mostly hear from people my age, women my age, is that they have been told by their doctor that they have to take a drug because of the osteoporosis. And a lot of them don't want to take a drug.
0: Or the osteopenia in some cases.
2: Or the osteopenia. And the most popular drugs are the bisphosphonates like alendronate, which used to be called Fosamax. Mm-hmm. So what options are there for treating osteoporosis? Is bisphosphonates where you start, or are there other things people can do?
1: Now, when I talk to patients, I always break it down into, gosh, what are things that you can leave here with? What is your to-do list going to look like? And that can be things like calcium, vitamin D, exercise, protein, other healthy lifestyle interventions. And we can get into that absolutely. And then there's things that maybe I need to do, you know, when the prescription pad may need to come out. When we think about osteoporosis and how we treat osteoporosis, again, we love our bins in medicine. It helps to organize our thoughts and kind of talk to people about how we're thinking about their disease state. And osteoporosis is no different. We think about it on a spectrum. So is the osteoporosis mild? You know, in a mild case of osteoporosis, maybe just low bone density, no prior fractures. We sometimes use a tool called a Frax calculator that comes up in the guidelines. If we're seeing signals that things are generally fairly positive, we might just recommend lifestyle interventions, calcium, vitamin D, some good exercise, protein, etc. As we move further down into the different bins, we get into different categories. So moderate osteoporosis or low bone density, where again, the DEXA scan is giving us data we don't like to see. The numbers are decreasing. There's maybe an increased falls happening at home. The Frax calculations are more elevated. That might be a category in which, in addition to lifestyle interventions, we might recommend medical therapy, usually something more mild. You know, if we think about it as a swimming pool, we start in the shallow end and get a little bit deeper. That might be an oral bisphosphonate. For women, we use things called selective estrogen receptor modulators, which act on the estrogen receptors within the bone. As we wade deeper into the pool, we get into the more, you know, severe osteoporosis high-risk osteoporosis or severe osteoporosis. In those categories, that's when we start using, again, in addition to lifestyle interventions, the calcium, the vitamin D, and the exercise, that might be a place at which we do start to recommend more intense pharmacotherapy. That might still just be an oral pill, but it may be an infusion, it may be an injection, depending on the case. What I think, though, doesn't always matter. I think everything comes down to forming a relationship with a patient and talking through what the patient's concerns are about their bones, what their concerns are about the logistics of a medication. Because if I think you need a daily injection, but you don't want to do anything, there's no point in us kind of not reaching any sort of conclusion in terms of treatment. If you're in a very high risk fracture category, we might want to start with a bone building drug. But if you tell me all you're willing to do is an oral pill once a week, I'd rather not let perfect be the enemy of good. And we might start with something milder, despite what I think.
0: Dr. Mosley, you've mentioned exercise a couple of times, and we've gotten all kinds of recommendations with regard to exercise. You know, it has to be bouncy exercise. You have to jump up and down. You have to stress your bones. And then we've heard from other experts who say, you know, if you do Tai Chi, it'll actually be good for your bones. Or yoga will be helpful. And so there's just a lot of confusion around the best kind of exercise, or it's just exercise in general. Walking, will that be helpful?
1: Yes, yes, and yes. So my take home with patients is always just keep moving. Just keep moving. We all have physical limitations, right? There are patients who can't, you know, run. They can barely walk oftentimes. They'll come in a wheelchair and a walker, but it's important that they move their bodies. walking counts in terms of exercise. There are two, you know, big picture issues when we think about exercise and bone or movement in bone. And the first is, yes, is there a way that we can kind of physically tax or stress bone in a way that promotes healthy bone remodeling and bone building? And there are data in individuals who use high intensity exercise. There was a trial called the LIFTMORE trial looking at women and men, older women and men with supervised high intensity exercise about three times per week, and showing, in fact, there was benefit to the bone. And this is heavy weights. This isn't just your little 2 or 3 pounders that you're using, but in fact, supervised, you know, high weight, high intensity exercise, and they gained bone. Is that possible for all patients? Do all patients have access to that sort of exercise and gyms and equipment, et cetera? Not necessarily. So the second thing we need to think about with exercise and the importance of exercise is, gosh, how do we keep you upright and fracture-free by virtue of the fact you're not falling? So if we can strengthen individuals' lower body strength, core strength, and you can get that just through walking or through yoga or through Pilates, you know, really making sure that you have a sense of self in space, keeping you from falling, that's a victory in and of itself as well when it comes to bone strength. So yes, I mean, would we love everybody out there lifting, you know, 30-pound weights and a supervised setting and potentially gaining some bone? That would be lovely. But I think realistically speaking, we all bring different limitations to a clinical setting, and just moving, again, just getting those legs working, just getting a sense of balance, sending people to physical therapy for balance training and core and posture, that can be just as important as getting them into a gym.
2: Dr. Mosley, there's something else I'd like to ask you about while we're on this topic of physically stimulating our bones. Something that's gotten some buzz is vibration. And there are people who have purchased pads that they stand on that vibrate to try to help their osteoporosis. There is also a device that I saw, I think it has been cleared or approved, I'm not sure which, by the FDA. Mm-hmm. You wear it like a fanny pack. It's a belt called an OsteoBoost, and it vibrates for a half an hour a day, provided you wear it that long. Are these devices of any use?
1: I think the jury's still out. I get those questions all the time in clinic because, again, I'm very encouraged that patients want to feel empowered with their health and they want to do things other than just take a pill or do an injection. I think it's important. It's a partnership that way. What can you do? What do I need to do to strengthen your bones? So vibration plates and these vibratory belts that are out there now, I think they're trying to get at the pathophysiology of bone remodeling, which is, again, stressing bone, targeting mechanoreceptors that live in the bone that cause release or non-release of hormones that could be detrimental to bone remodeling and bone strength. And I think there's promise there in the idea that it's targeting, again, these mechanoreceptors in the bone. What we don't have with either the vibratory plates or the belt are fracture data. So there are some data potentially showing stability of bone density with the use of these different devices. There are some data potentially showing some improvement in bone density. With the belt, it was only tested in individuals with low bone density or osteopenia. We don't know in an osteoporosis population. The vibratory plate data is kind of all over the place. But what we don't have with those devices is fracture prevention data. And that's always hard to get. Even in the drug trials, you need thousands and thousands of study subjects to determine if that intervention is going to reduce fracture risk. So we may never have that information. So what I tell patients when they bring those, pamphlets to the office or that printout or that clipping from a newspaper article is they say, I don't think that these devices are going to hurt you at all. I think, in fact, they potentially could be beneficial to you. And how can we work those devices into our treatment plan so that, again, you are doing things at home that may be beneficial to your bone, but I'm also keeping tabs on your bone density and we, again, can decide together if we need to ratchet up your treatment plan to the point where we need pharmacotherapy.
0: Dr. Mosley, I've been seeing a lot lately about weighted vests or sort of backpacks is supposed to be good for you. Any thoughts about that?
1: way did vests kind of fall into the vibratory plate category and even these belts? And it's the idea that you want to put deliberate strain on your bones to encourage them to remodel more actively. And again, this is a space where we maybe have some data showing stability of bone density, maybe a little bit of improvement in bone density. We do not have fracture data showing that weighted vests are beneficial to bone health. My challenge I have with them is, depending on the vest, and there's so many different types out there, they sometimes can cause low back pain. They can cause posture problems. We certainly don't want anyone falling over from their weighted vest. So if there's any hint that the vest might cause instability in the patient, I tend to be against them. But gosh, if it's one more tool hanging by the front door that encourages someone to go outside and take a walk with their weighted vest on, by all means, I'm very, you know, optimistic that this could be something, again, to motivate people to take their bones into their own hands.
2: You're listening to Dr. Kendall Mosley, Associate Professor of Clinical Medicine in the Division of Diabetes, Endocrinology, and Metabolism at Johns Hopkins University School of Medicine. Dr. Mosley is also Clinical Director of the Division of Diabetes, Endocrinology, and Metabolism and Medical Director of the Johns Hopkins Metabolic Bone and Osteoporosis Center.
0: After the break, we'll learn about raloxifene as a treatment for osteoporosis.
2: It might reduce the risk of breast cancer as well as of bone fractures.
0: What other drugs do doctors prescribe for osteoporosis, and what are their pros and cons?
2: Are there problems in stopping certain bone-building drugs?
0: Dr. Mosley will share her pillars of treatment.

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1: There are now numerous medications to improve bone health, but they all have some side effects. Which are the safest and most effective?
0: The FDA first approved a drug called raloxifene in 1997 to prevent postmenopausal osteoporosis. The brand name was Evista. Although other osteoporosis medications approved around the same time are still in wide use, raloxifene has almost disappeared.
1: Why don't doctors consider raloxifene for osteoporosis? This medication has another important benefit that has seemingly been forgotten.
0: Today's guest is Dr. Kendall Mosley, Associate Professor of Clinical Medicine in the Division of Diabetes, Endocrinology, and Metabolism at Johns Hopkins University School of Medicine. Dr. Mosley is Clinical Director of the Division of Diabetes, Endocrinology, and Metabolism and Medical Director of the Johns Hopkins Metabolic Bone and Osteoporosis Center.
1: Dr. Mosley, we'd like to talk about treatment first and some of the medications that you do prescribe. And I'm just curious about a drug that seems to have been forgotten. I mean, it never really gained much popularity, but it's, I think, kind of an interesting medication called raloxifene because it has both, I'll call it pro-estrogen and anti-estrogen activity, which seems like an oxymoron. Like, how could that possibly be? But could you just give us a quick overview of a drug that seems to have gotten kind of dusty in the dustbin of history?
2: Sure. I don't think of it that way as a dusty drug. We actually use a fair amount of it in our clinics because it has a role in osteoporosis care. So raloxifene is what we call a SERM. It's a selective estrogen receptor modulator. And as you indicated, it has stimulatory properties at the level of the bone and actually inhibitory properties to tissue such as the breast and the uterus. So raloxifene is actually similar to a drug called tamoxifen that many women and men have heard of it that's used as an anti-breast cancer medication in that patient population. So raloxifene, for starters, because it's a selective estrogen receptor modulator, is not to be used in men. It is solely to be used in women. And we generally, as I was talking about those bins of risk, the low, the moderate, the high risk, and very high risk, we generally reserve that medication for individuals in a low to moderate risk category. And that's because we have data showing that raloxifene, in fact, does reduce the risk of vertebral compression fractures. And again, we look at different types of bones and different fractures. We don't have as much data demonstrating that raloxifene actually reduces the risk of hip fracture. And so when we have patients who maybe have, you know, low risk or moderate risk osteoporosis, it's spine predominant, we see that that's the lowest site. Oftentimes we will use raloxifene. It's a daily pill. It's easy to take. It's easy to stop. It has a relatively low side effect profile. So probably the first thing I warn women is beware, your hot flashes may come back once you start this medication. Some run for the hills when I bring that up. Others say no problem. It doesn't typically last forever, but certainly for the first few weeks or so, those hot flashes can come back. The other side effect that's certainly more serious than the hot flashes would be that it can increase the risk of blood clots and stroke as a result. So if there's a patient who has a history of blood clots or a clotting disorder or pulmonary embolus, again, that would not be a medication of choice. The reason it is appealing to a lot of women, and certainly even our use in clinic, is it doesn't necessarily come with the more scary side effect profile that some of the other drugs have. So again, you can start it and stop it at any time without any ramifications, no rebound bone loss. You can take it indefinitely, as long as the patient is tolerating it without concern for jaw necrosis or atypical femur fractures that again come up with some of our other drugs. So it's fairly easy to use. It's inexpensive. We don't typically have to fight the insurance companies too terribly hard to get it prescribed. So that's helpful. And we actually wind up using raloxifene a fair amount for, again, those patients who come in and they acknowledge that their bones are less than perfect. They're concerned about their bone health, but perhaps they're similarly concerned about medication side effects. And again, in the interest of not letting perfect be the enemy of good, if what we decide upon is raloxifene, this daily pill that may not have that hip fracture prevention data, it's certainly better than nothing. So again, in our bone clinics, we do use it.
1: And the thing that I think a lot of women find very attractive about raloxifene is that it has a breast cancer prevention piece, as well as a, as you pointed out, a vertebral fracture prevention piece. So it's sort of a double benefit. But let's move on, Terry, to some of the other medications, because as you've already mentioned, there are some pretty serious side effects. And you mentioned atypical femur fracture. We want to talk about the tooth problem, and we want to talk about some of the newer drugs that are injectable that once you get them, it may be in your body for 6 months or longer.
0: But let's take that one at a time. So let's start with those bisphosphonates that Joe was alluding to. What drugs are we talking about? When do you use them? What do people need to know about them?
2: Right. So we can start, I guess, with the bisphosphonate category. And bisphosphonates are probably the old guard of the osteoporosis regimen. I mean, they started, you know, greater than two decades ago with use of these. And probably the one most people have heard about is alendronate. Alendronate is a once a week pill that's a little bit challenging to take. You take it first thing in the morning, full glass of water, nothing else to eat or drink for an hour, no going back to bed. And these medications, the way that they work in the bisphosphonate category is they are drugs that effectively get incorporated into the bone, into the hydroxyapatite matrix of the skeleton. And once these drugs are incorporated into the bone, and they come in proximity of those Pac-Man cells. See here, those cells come back again. When those Pac-Man cells come along and encounter these bisphosphonates, they effectively render the Pac-Man cells, the osteoclast, useless. So they can't break down bone anymore. They're incorporated into the skeleton, so they do have a lasting effect. And when I talk to patients about these, we kind of think about it like coats of paint, right? So with each year that you're on these drugs, you kind of paint the wall once again and once again and once again, and the paint can accumulate, which is why there can be concern about long-term use of these medications. And I'm going to throw 5 years out there, but there's no rule that 5 years is a maximum amount of use you can do these. But after about 5 years of use, we do start to consider a pause in therapy in the appropriate patient because of these layers of pain and this, you know, potential paralysis of the Pac-Man cell and paralysis of a bone remodeling process can cause adynamic and potentially more brittle bone. You know, if your bones are frozen and they can't rebuild and remodel themselves, we worry that that's not healthy either for the skeleton, because we do start to encounter very rarely atypical femur fractures, where kind of there's a hip fracture that happens below the, you know, kind of along the thigh, which is not anticipated, or we can see jaw complications with jaw erosion, that things can get infected, all stemming from this idea that brittle old bone can't rebuild, remodel, and heal itself as easier as, you know, refreshed bone. There's an IV formulation of that pill now called zoledronic acid. It's administered once a year. So in patients who really aren't good at swallowing pills, patients who have esophageal disorders, history of ulcers, which can be a side effect of the alendronate therapy or the oral bisphosphonates, this once a year drug can be quite helpful. It's given through the vein over about 30 minutes. That one typically 3 to 5, although again, with an asterisk in the appropriate patients, sometimes we go shorter versus longer. But that drug too, similar side effect profile with rare risk, again, of these atypical femur fractures and jaw necrosis. But I always like to pause there and say, you know, these are rare side effects, and we have to always consider the alternative, which are what are our real concerns about you breaking your hip or breaking your spine or losing bone in the context of that new steroid that you've been prescribed. So it's always a balance talking about side effects of medicine, which they all have, and the benefit of the drug at the end of the day in reducing fracture risk. Oftentimes, we have to 50 to 60%.
0: And I'm supposing that there's no really good way to predict ahead of time who might be at higher risk for one of those really awful side effects like an atypical femur fracture.
2: Yes, I mean, I wish I had a crystal ball. I mean, we do know that there are certain individuals at higher risk for the more rare but real side effects. So, John-acrosis, in general, the risk will be higher in, let's say, cancer patients. So they get bisphosphonates at much higher doses, much more frequent doses. But even in osteoporosis patients, and it would typically be in the setting of what we consider to be invasive dental work. So this is if you are having an extraction, you're having an implant, you're having a bone graft where there's kind of deliberate invasion of the jaw bone itself that can become subsequently infected. And the concern is that bone, once infected, can't heal itself well and can, you know, erode over time. We get questions a lot about things like root canals or what about, in, you know, braces. Sometimes our orthodontists are worried about braces or bridges, caps. Those are not invasive. We're not getting into the jaw in those contexts. So again, we're less worried about that and the jaw necrosis complication. Atypical femur fracture is something that typically we have observed, and it's been really since the onset of alendronate. Women used to get a prescription for alendronate in one hand and hormones in the other hand, and it was see you again, never. So we've learned now that with longstanding bisphosphonate use, we can see these atypical femur fractures. And that's why I gave that five-year number a little bit ago, which is where after about 5 years of use, we don't see a precipitous increase in atypical femur fractures, but we certainly start to consider, is this medication actually necessary? Because that long-term use can be a problem. We see increased risk in individuals on bisphosphonates who've also been treated with long-term steroids. Both conditions can cause this adynamic or frozen bone. And we know that Asian women are at higher risk for atypical femur fractures. So that's something that we always want to consider when meeting with a patient, again, on that yearly basis, to decide whether or not it's appropriate to continue therapy versus discontinue the therapy.
0: Now, Dr. Mosley, let's assume that your patient has been on a bisphosphonate for 5 years, has stopped, comes back to you in a year or two, and you say, that osteoporosis, it's still a problem. We're going to move on to the next category of drugs. You have those bone-building drugs, but there's a problem with them as well. You mentioned before that raloxifene, the SERM, is easy to stop, but some of these bone-building drugs, they could be hard to stop.
2: Well, I want to kind of push back a little bit on the bone building. I think the drug you may be referring to is denosumab, which
0: yes.
2: actually is a drug, which is an anti-breakdown drug, first and foremost.
1: Dr. Mosley, a lot of people are not familiar with generic names like alendronate or denosumab. Mm-hmm. So we're talking about Fosamax in the case of the bisphosphonates,
2: yes.
1: and Prolia is the brand
0: yes.
1: name for denosumab.
0: Or is it pronounced Prolia? I'm never sure exactly how, and I've heard it both ways.
2: I've heard it in both scenarios as well. You could probably use them interchangeably, and I'm glad you said them too. The academician in me has, you know, been taught never to use the trade names. But no, the denosumab, the Prolia, or Prolia, however you'd like to inflect that, that's the one. It's an anti-breakdown drug. That has more anabolic properties. So if you want to gain bone, oftentimes we do see more improvement statistically at the spine and the hip with that every 6 month injection. But indeed, and I'm glad you brought this up, Terry, because it's important, that drug, once you start it, it can be challenging to stop. That drug works very differently from the bisphosphonates. It is what's called a RANK ligand inhibitor, which basically interferes with how the osteoclast and the osteoblast communicate with one another. But it's a monoclonal antibody, meaning it doesn't get permanently incorporated into the skeleton. Rather, it's given every 6 months because it's almost as though the clock strikes midnight when you stop it. And all of these cells, all of these osteoclasts that have been kind of paused for the duration of the use of the medication, if you stop it abruptly, they wake up and have a party and can actually break down your bone at a very rapid rate, to the point at which we've even seen spontaneous vertebral compression fractures in patients who stop their medication without talking with their doctor first. So that drug, it's every 6 months. It is not impossible to stop. In fact, we're looking as a society at different transition mechanisms, usually and almost, actually, I'll say almost always with the use of a bisphosphonate to try to prevent this rebound effect of the drugs to see if patients can stop the medication. But it can be very challenging. So that drug is not for those who come to see me and don't want to take anything, or those who oftentimes have a difficult time making it to their clinic appointments. That is a drug for individuals, you know, highly committed to their bone health and very dedicated to a treatment course of 5, 10, or even beyond that years.
0: Dr. Mosley, we have only 2 minutes left of time, so I am going to ask you to summarize, please, your pillars of treatment, the things that we all need to take away from our conversation today.
2: Oh, so many pillars and so little time. So we started with lifestyle. It absolutely is important that patients really follow as healthy a lifestyle as possible. Calcium is important for bone. I know
0: How
2: there's
0: much?
2: A lot of debate. So calcium, the recommendation.
1: How much and what kind?
2: So exactly. So the boneheads and even the cardiologists agree that calcium for those with established bone disease, again, this is not a healthy community dwelling population, but those who make it into a bone clinic who are at risk for fracture, 1200 milligrams a day, ideally through diet, ideally, but there are dietary restrictions. So if you have to take a supplement, calcium citrate is the supplement of choice. It's better absorbed. You don't have to take it with a meal. And in fact, it does not require an acidic environment for absorption. Vitamin D, very important. Ideally, we're shooting for a blood level anywhere between 20 to 30 nanograms per milliliter, depending on what guidelines you look at. And for some patients, that might mean 1,000 units a day. For others, 5,000 units a day. For others, prescription strength. So that's something to work on with their physicians. Exercise, so resistance training and walking counts, about 150 minutes per week, as high intensity is tolerated. And then finally, protein. Protein is having its moment. So we want to aim for 0.5 grams of protein at least per pound of body weight, because we know we lose muscle as we get older, and that's critical for bone health. So lifestyle factors, and then obviously the pharmacologic strategies, as we discussed earlier, if absolutely necessary.
0: Dr. Kendall Mosley, thank you so much for talking with us on The People's Pharmacy today.
2: Thank you so much for having me. And it's always a joy to talk to people who are interested in bones. And hopefully people walk away with a few little lessons themselves today.
0: You've been listening to Dr. Kendall Mosley, Associate Professor of Clinical Medicine in the Division of Diabetes, Endocrinology, and Metabolism at Johns Hopkins University School of Medicine. Dr. Mosley is Clinical Director of the Division of Diabetes, Endocrinology, and Metabolism. She's also Medical Director of the Johns Hopkins Metabolic Bone and Osteoporosis Center.
1: 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Al Wodarski engineered. Dave Graydon edits our interviews. BJ Lederman composed our theme music.
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0: 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What about other drugs that build bone? 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
10: 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HP's latest Linux laptop sees the computer maker collaborating with erstwhile competitor, or at least fellow Linux laptop maker, System 76. It seems like an odd combo, given that System 76 makes its own competing laptops, but the collaboration works. The Dev One is a very nice Linux machine that packs enough punch for developers or creatives without hitting top-tier laptop prices. Even more impressive is the work HP and System 76 have put into making Linux work perfectly with the AMD chipset. Combining HP's hardware capabilities and industry experience with System 76's Pop OS desktop has produced the best all-around Linux laptop you can buy right now. HP hardware. In a refreshing change from how most laptops are sold these days, there is only one model of the Dev One. Another nice touch is that it gets a dedicated website, which makes ordering simple. Dell, are you listening? The Dev One costs $1,100, which gets you a 14-inch laptop with a 1000 nit 1080p screen, an AMD Ryzen 7 5850 chip, integrated Radeon graphics, 16 gigabytes of RAM, and a 1 terabyte NVMe M.2 2280 SSD. The RAM and the SSD are user upgradable. RAM support caps at 64 gigabytes. Getting into the components is simple. There are just 5 screws between you and any upgrades you want to make. The nearest Windows version of this same laptop gets a 9 out of 10 on iFixit's repairability scale. As the name suggests, the Dev One is aimed at the developer audience, much like Dell's XPS 13 Developer Edition. Despite the names, though, these are really just laptops with Linux pre-installed. The Dev One will work well for almost any task, developer-related or otherwise. Don't let the word developer in the name deter you if you're not one. That said, I did put the Dev One through some developer-type tasks. I set up a Python development environment, which was no trouble thanks to the extensive repositories Pop OS offers. And I ran benchmark tests geared toward developer tasks, i.e. CPU and RAM-intensive tasks. The Dev One worked well for all these things. It was no slouch at editing 4K video either, thanks to that AMD chip. If benchmarks are your thing, have a look at the tests Veronix posted on openbenchmarketing.org. The results are impressive. The Dev One runs circles around many of its Intel-based competitors. I'll be honest, when the Dev One first arrived, I was not immediately impressed. The design is conservative, which I suppose is fitting for the developer audience. It's not unattractive, it's just no standout. This is no XPS 13. 8 out of 10 Wired recommends. When it comes to design, still the Dev One feels very well built and is plenty portable at 3.24 pounds. It's thicker than the more svelte options out there, but one thing I do love is how easy it is to open. There's nothing worse than a laptop you have to pry open with the fingernail. But the Dev One

screens go, this one is great. I'd love to see the Dev 1 with a 4K option, but given the 53-watt-hour battery, that's probably not in the cards without some other changes as well. The 1080 screen works well with Linux, though. There's no issues with scaling, like sometimes I have to deal with on my 4K screen. And the 1000 nit brightness makes it easy to work outside. Most of the time, though, I dialed the screen brightness down to 50% or less to conserve battery. The trackpad is one of the best I've ever used. It's made of glass and supports a wide variety of gestures, which can be customized in Pop! OS. More on that in a minute. The keyboard is also very well done. The Dev 1 has chiclet-style keys, but they have a good bit of height and travel to them. Don't worry, this is no butterfly keyboard. Also, points to HP for sticking a trackpad numb in along with left and right buttons. Battery life is okay. I manage 7 hours doing light work in a text editor and web browser with the brightness at 50%. That's not quite the all-day that HP claims, but it's pretty close. But turn up the screen brightness and start compiling software, and the battery life drops significantly. I averaged about 3.5 hours whenever I did anything demanding. If there were one thing I could change about the Dev 1, it would be to drop in a bigger battery. Where the Dev 1 shines is in the AMD chipset. It is a workhorse. Not only did it crunch through everything I threw at it, the fans rarely spun up, there is no dedicated graphics card, but AMD's integrated graphics power is impressive, much better than what you get with Intel. In fact, for most people, even casual gamers, the Dev 1 is more than enough power. To really see it bogged down, I had to go download and compile the Android kernel, which is not something most people are going to regularly do. AMD even stepped in and helped HP and System76 ensure that the laptop properly suspends operation when you close the lid and resumes when you reopen it. I've installed Linux on AMD machines in the past, and that is almost always the major pain point. Suspend and resume never seems to work. The changes that System76 and HP made were also contributed back upstream. So if you have an AMD machine with this chipset, you too should have working suspend and resume whenever your distro updates to that Linux kernel. It's no surprise to see System76 contributing to the larger open source community, but I'm happy to see HP doing likewise. One thing you won't find here is Core Boot, the open source BIOS firmware. Most System76 PCs use Core Boot with the Theano Core firmware and an open source embedded controller firmware as well. While Core Boot isn't in this system, both companies have said they would like to include it in future releases. AMD System76 software. As I mentioned, on appearance alone, the Dev 1 doesn't make an exciting first impression. But my opinion quickly began to change as I spent more time with it. What really won me over was Pop! OS. It provides, by far, the best user experience I've seen in a Linux desktop. It strikes a great balance between being easy to use for Linux newcomers and being well-stocked with power user features.

0: 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It's seamless and easy. I should also note that HP has trained a dedicated support team for this laptop. 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I say this as someone who prefers very minimal systems. I run Sway on Arch Linux. That's all I've used for almost 5 years. But if I were buying the Dev One, I would stick with Pop OS. It's one of the most customizable desktops I've used. And unlike more complex Windows managers like Sway, the customization is done in well-designed setting apps. It's easier to use and more intuitive, in my view, than Mac OS. And certainly light years ahead of Windows 11 and its endless toggles. It's worth asking what System 76 gets out of this arrangement. Presumably, there is some kind of financial deal, but beyond that, it gets System 76's operating system on a Tier 1 laptop. That kind of exposure has previously been limited to Ubuntu and maybe Fedora. It's good to see System 76 getting some of the recognition it deserves. HP is also helping out with testing Pop OS releases. If you're in the market for a new Linux notebook, this is what I'd recommend. It's powerful and user serviceable. It has a fantastic OS and all the tools developers need. And it doesn't cost a fortune. That's a combo that's tough to beat. 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That's C as in chips and B as in bytes, show.com. 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Tested. Does the Apple's M2 chip raise the floor for graphics performance? By Brian Westover in PC Magazine on July 8th. Apple's newest M2 chip, first seen in the 2022 MacBook Pro, promises improved graphics performance. Is it worth the upgrade if you have a machine with M1, M1 Pro, or M1 Max graphics? Check out the benchmarks. Apple's newest in-house chip, the M2, promises better performance, longer battery life, and beefed up graphics. We've already tested the new processor for general applications and reviewed the first laptop with it, the 2022 edition of the 13-inch MacBook Pro. We've also commented on the enhanced capabilities that this new M2 system on a chip, SoC, brings to the latest Macs. But what does the M2 have to offer for graphics and gaming? According to Apple, the M2 delivers faster graphics as well as more processing power. Naturally, that makes us curious about how its beefed up GPU compares to those of the older M1 Pro and M1 Max chips, as well as the original M1. Does the M2 set a new standard for integrated graphics on Apple machines? We went back to the test bench to find out. Apple M2, more muscle for entry-level graphics. The M2 chip brings a laundry list of upgrades, from its total transistor count to wider memory bandwidth. And it also boasts a faster neural engine and Ferrari's acceleration. Most important to this discussion, though, the M2 processor can have more GPU cores than the M1 chip. The base version of the M1 comes in variants with 7 or 8 GPU cores, while the M2 comes in versions of 8 cores or 10 cores. The added GPU cores mean more muscle dedicated to graphics performance, but the other improvements in the chip should contribute as well, such as its increased bandwidth and more energy-efficient design. According to Apple, the M2 packs 25% higher graphics performance than the M1 when using the same amount of power. At maximum power, the advertised performance boost climbs to 35% over the best the M1 can do. That should translate into smoother, faster performance in games and other graphics-intensive apps for anyone using the new M2-powered MacBook Pro or MacBook Air. M2 versus M1 Pro versus M1 Max. The M2 occupies a very specific place in the Apple Silicon family. With the M1 processor still available as a lower-tier model, and the more robust M1 Pro and M1 Max offered as premium options in more expensive macOS systems. A tip-top M1 Ultra variant also is available as an option with the Mac Studio desktop. That means the M2 chip has to walk a tightrope between these upper and lower tiers in terms of performance. In our review of the new MacBook Pro 13, we found it fulfills that mission precisely, offering performance squarely between the original M1 and the more premium M1 Pro and M1 Max. But what about graphics performance? Again, the M2 seems expertly tailored to its step-up from entry-level position. As mentioned, while the Apple M1 has 7 or 8 GPU cores, the M2 chip has 8 to 10, but the M1 Pro boasts 14 or 16 cores, depending on the specific chip model, and the M1 Max scales even higher with 24 or 32 GPU cores. The bottom line is that even in the area of graphics, where the M2 promises its biggest advancement over the M1, it's still not intended to compete with the M1 Pro or M1 Max. Apple's on the bench. M2 graphics testing. To find out just how much the M2 chip improves Mac graphics and gaming, we turned to our benchmark tests. For most of our M1 comparisons, we turn to the late 2020 M1 version of the Apple MacBook Pro 13-inch, which is the most direct comparison to our recently reviewed Apple MacBook Pro 13-inch, the 2022 M2 version. However, for some tests, we have more complete testing data for the late 2020 M1 version of the Apple MacBook Air. By and large, the two offer fairly comparable results, especially in the broader context of comparing to the newer M2 and more powerful Pro and Max M1 models. But it's worth noting that both models use the 8-core GPU instead of the lower-powered 7-core GPU that Apple offers for its most affordable configurations. The first test we look at is GFX Bench, a cross-platform rendering test. We run 2 off-screen scenarios: the less demanding 1080p car chase and more intensive 1440p Aztec Ruins subtests. Both exercise graphics and compute shaders, but one focuses on hardware tessellation and the other on the OpenGL Application Programming Interface, API. MacBook Pro M2, 109, M1, 78, M1 Pro, 166, and M1 Max, 310. We then challenge the GPU with a sample rendering workload in Blender. While this benchmark offers both CPU and GPU-driven rendering tests, the latter is more germane to questions of GPU performance. Regardless, the new chip again fell behind the M1 Pro and M1 Max, making the older processors better bets for workstation-style graphics performance. Finally, for a glance at real-world gaming, we ran an older benchmark, Rise of the Tomb Raider, one of the few AAA titles available for the Mac. The game's built-in benchmarking tool showed us the same pattern we saw in our other tests, with the M2 outperforming the M1, but not by a sufficient margin to threaten the M1 Pro or M1 Max chips. That said, the M2's GPU did manage frame rates of 50 frames per second or more, even at high detail levels, so it's certainly capable of running at least some of the limited library of games available for Macs, as long as the resolution stays reasonable. Great graphics potential, but where are the games? Indeed, the biggest constraint for Apple fans hoping to play games is not performance, but the lack of support for most current big-budget titles. Apple's gaming prospects have always been complicated, with fewer macOS games compared to the number of available Windows titles. And the Mac's move away from Intel has made things worse, as MacBooks no longer share the same processor architecture and graphics engines as Windows gaming rigs. Some of this can be alleviated by running games in Rosetta 2, or even by installing Windows under a tool like Parallels Desktop. But these aren't always smooth and seamless solutions. Apple has tried to expand its appeal to gamers and to bring some of the iPad's gaming success to the Mac with Apple Arcade. But it's still a fairly niche segment, with little overlap between Mac and Windows game libraries. The bottom line is that Apple makes great computers with highly capable graphics, especially for design pros and digital content creators, but gamers will likely stick with Windows for the foreseeable future. With M2, Apple threads the silicon needle. In the final analysis, it's hard not to be impressed by how perfectly Apple has positioned the M2 chip. The new processor stands out as a solid step up from the M1 and as the first example of Apple's second generation of in-house CPU design. It's a winner in every respect. But it does this without stepping on the toes of the M1 Pro or M1 Max, leaving those more potent chips to continue powering premium MacBook Pro models. While it's probable we'll see additional M2 variants before long, M2 Pro and M2 Max anyone? They may not show up until 2023 at the earliest. Apple wants to keep selling professionals the MacBook Pro 14-inch and M1 Max MacBook Pro 16-inch. But it can't do that if the cheaper MacBook Pro 13 has a newer, better processor inside. All in all, that makes the M2 an upgrade. That's nice, but not essential for people who need graphics horsepower. The M2-based MacBook Pro is really only worth getting if you already needed a new MacBook, while the 2022 MacBook Air offers a far more extensive redesign to tempt buyers, as well as a new processor. 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Coming up next, we review the new Google Pixel 6a cell phone.
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0: 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Editor's Choice 4.0. Excellent. 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Battery life, as tested, 12 hours, 55 minutes. The Google Pixel 6a, $449, is the mid-range Android phone to buy. Between its vivid OLED display, excellent battery life, top-notch performance, and solid cameras, the phone gets almost everything right. You might miss the slightly better camera hardware, wireless charging, and more durable build of the Pixel 6, $599. But those are all reasonable sacrifices in light of the 6A's more affordable price. Simply put, if you're in the market for a mid-range Android phone, the Pixel 6a is a strong value and clear editor's choice winner. A sight to behold. The Pixel 6a stands out in a sea of sameness. One particular unique design element is the horizontal camera bar on the back of the phone that smoothly curves around into the side edges of the device. The bar serves no other purpose than to house the camera module. But we like its character nonetheless. The Pixel 6a resembles its higher-end siblings, the Pixel 6 and Pixel 6 Pro, $899. In this respect, which is to say it boasts a more distinctive design than most smartphones in this price range. We're fans of these striking looks, especially the sage color we tested. Chalk and charcoal models are also available. Adding to its appeal, the Pixel 6a is on the smaller side compared with some competing devices. It measures 5.99 by 2.83 by 0.35 inches height with depth and weighs 6.27 ounces. It's similar in size to the Pixel 5a, 6.15 by 2.88 by 0.35 inches, 6.45 ounces. Though the Apple iPhone SE, 5.45 by 2.65 by 0.29 inches, 5.09 ounces, is considerably smaller and lighter. Despite the relatively compact size, you still get a 6.1 inch OLED panel with a 60 Hz refresh rate and a 2400 by 1080 pixel resolution. This equates to a fairly typical 20 to 9 aspect ratio and a pixel density of 429 pixels per inch. The display offers 24-bit color, and in use, the colors look quite good. The OLED panel provides excellent viewing angles, high contrast, and is sufficiently visible even in bright light. A punch hole selfie camera sits in the middle of the display near the top. The screen relies on Corning Gorilla Glass 3 for protection, which isn't the most recent option available, but should still provide a reasonable amount of defense against scratches and breakage. The phone carries an IP67 rating, which means it fully resists dust ingress and can withstand temporary submersion in water at depths up to 1 meter, 3.3 feet, for up to 30 minutes. For comparison, both the Pixel 6 and Pixel 6 Pro, $899, use top-of-the-line Gorilla Glass Victus and support IP68 ratings, which allows for submersion at a slightly deeper depth, 1.5 meters or about 4.5 feet. The bezels around the screen are thin, which helps makes the phone look modern, but the back is covered in glossy plastic. The cheaper material doesn't attract fingerprints in testing. A SIM card tray sits on the left side of the phone, while a volume rocker and power button reside on the right. Buttons are easy to operate and offer a satisfying clicky feel. The haptic vibration motor's buzzing also feels premium. Two speakers and a USB-C port line the bottom edge. The stereo speakers don't crackle at maximum volume, even when we played our bass test track. The knife's silent shout. As with most smartphone speakers, they don't produce significant bass response. But the sound quality is still acceptable, despite the fact that it is imbalanced when you watch video with the phone held in landscape orientation. Unfortunately, the phone includes neither a micro SD card slot nor a 3.5 millimeter headphone jack. If you want a mid-range phone with a headphone jack, the Moto G Stylus 5G, $499.99, is a worthwhile alternative in this price range. For securely unlocking your phone, the 6A features an under-display fingerprint scanner that worked flawlessly in our testing. It does require you to hold your finger on the reasonably large scanner a little longer than you might be used to. But once you use it a few times, it becomes rote. The phone doesn't offer a face unlock option. Tensor shines against mid-range chips. The Pixel 6a uses Google's in-house Tensor processor, which the Pixel 6 and 6 Pro flagships also use. The phone provides 6 gigabytes of RAM and 128 gigabytes of storage, and expandable storage isn't available. On paper, these specs are about what we expect for a sub-$500 phone. But the handset surprisingly exceeds expectations in real-world performance. On the PC Mark Work 3.0 test, which simulates everyday tasks such as photo editing, web browsing, and data manipulation, the Pixel 6a scored a solid 9,558. That's only a bit below the more expensive Pixel 6, 10,602. Meanwhile, the Samsung Galaxy A53 5G, $449.99, with its Exynos 1280 SoC, beats both devices on this benchmark with a score of 11,675. The Tensor Silicon shines on the Geekbench processor tests for a mid-range phone. The Pixel 6a achieved a score of 1,018 and 2601 on the single-core and multi-core tests, respectively. Those results are far ahead of the Galaxy A53 5G, 728 and 1826. Gaming performance is less stellar, though that's typically not a strong suit of mid-range phones. On GFX Bench's Aztec benchmark, the Pixel 6a averaged 24 frames per second at its native resolution. That result vastly exceeds the A53 5G scores of 15 frames per second at the same resolution. But it's still below the 30 frames per second threshold for what we consider to be a quality gaming experience. We also tested real-world gaming performance with WeTest Perf Dog to monitor the average frame rate of a game over a session. With Alto's Odyssey, an entry-level game, the phone averaged 59.7 frames per second. Though the 6A didn't hit a perfect average score of 60 frames per second, we didn't perceive any frame rate drops in practice. We also ran Genshin Impact, one of the most graphically advanced games available on Android. we set the frame rate limit to 30 frames per second and stuck with medium graphics quality for the first run. Here, the phone averaged 29.8 frames per second, and we noticed a few dips in performance. When we set the frame rate to 60 frames per second, the handset struggled noticeably. It oscillated between 30 frames per second and 45 frames per second, which led to a choppy experience. Where the Pixel 6a's Google-made Tensor processor mostly holds its own against similarly priced mid-range phones, it's not a real competitor to top phones running the best silicon from Qualcomm. For hardcore gaming, you'll need to spend more on a flagship like the $1,299 Asus ROG Phone 6 Pro. Impressive battery life. The Google Pixel 6a's 4410 milliamp hour battery isn't quite the biggest available on the segment, but Google clearly optimized its performance. We test battery life by continuously streaming a YouTube video over Wi-Fi with the screen brightness set to the maximum level. The phone ran for an excellent 12 hours and 55 minutes, a result that crushes the Samsung Galaxy A53 5G, 7 hours and 15 minutes. That said, the similarly priced Motorola G Stylus 5G managed to hang on for about the same amount of time, 13 hours and 10 minutes. The device supports 18-watt wired charging, but wireless charging is, unfortunately, not available and not necessarily something we can expect at this level. For reference, we fully charged the phone in 1 hour and 53 minutes. In the first 15 minutes of charging, the Pixel 6a reached a 14% charge, which is about what we expect for a device with 18-watt charging. Like Apple and Samsung, Google doesn't provide a charging brick in the box. That means you have to buy your own, and one that supports at least 18 watts in order to get the maximum charging speeds. Well, that's about it for the first half of the review, so we need to take a break, but we'll be back and talk about some of the connections the Pixel 6a has, so stick around. We'll be right back. 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It's now time to get back for the rest of the review of the Google Pixel 6a, and we'll talk about the connections, what it has, and what it's missing. Connections galore. The Pixel 6a comes in two variants, an unlocked version that can be used on several carriers, and a lock model specifically for Verizon. The unlock model supports the important N41N71 sub-6 5G bands for T-Mobile, as well as N5, 48, 66, 77 for AT&T. You can purchase the phone via AT&T Unlocked, $2 a month for 36 months, though it won't support the carrier's mid-band 3.45 gigahertz at launch. The Verizon model supports the key N5, 48, 66, 77 sub-6 5G bands, as well as the N260 and 261 millimeter wave 5G bands. If you live in an area with Verizon millimeter wave 5G coverage, you should pick up the carrier locked version, which costs $499.99, $50 more than the unlocked model. To test cellular performance, we drove to an area with questionable T-Mobile coverage, a mix of LTE 4G and 5G, and compared the signal quality between the Pixel 6a and the Samsung Galaxy A53 5G. We know from our previous research that the Pixel 6 uses a Samsung modem, and the 6a has the same underlying hardware. The 6a didn't perform as well as the A53 in our tests. Regardless of carrier, if you live in an area with questionable cell signal and want to maximize the chances of holding onto a connection, the Samsung Galaxy A53 is likely the better pick. We also measured Wi-Fi performance between the two devices. We used a 5 GHz Comcast X-Fi gateway and checked download speeds near the router, across the apartment, with a couple of walls in between, and at the maximum range of the router. The Pixel 6a displayed a stronger Wi-Fi connection in all of these tests, though the difference was most pronounced closer to the router. For instance, when we performed the nearby test, the Pixel 6a, 327 megabits per second, had double the download speed of the Galaxy A53, 152 megabits per second. That's because the Pixel supports the faster Wi-Fi 6 standard, which leads to significantly quicker peak speeds than the A53's older Wi-Fi 5 radio. Call quality is top-notch. Everyone we spoke to said we sounded clear and crisp over the Pixel 6a's mic. We measured the peak volume of the earpiece at 73.7 dB, which is a little on the lower side. Most phones average around 80 dB. The speakerphone was closer to average, the reading of 91.2 dB. That's right in the 90 to 100 dB range we typically expect. Google says the phone's dual Bluetooth 5.2 antennas should provide a stronger wireless connection to accessories. But in our testing, we didn't notice much of a difference compared with devices that have a single Bluetooth antenna. The 6a also includes NFC with full support for Google Pay. I didn't have any problems with NFC payments. Fantastic photos. If there's one thing Google consistently gets right with its phones, it's the cameras. Between the quality hardware and computational photography algorithms, Pixels have a reputation for taking high-quality photos. Even so, the Pixel's 6a cameras aren't quite in the same league as those of the higher-tier Pixel 6 and 6 Pro. For instance, the 12.2-megapixel dual-pixel primary shooter on the 6a can't produce as much detail in the shots as the 50-megapixel primary sensor of the Pixel 6. The 6a does, however, share the same 12.2-megapixel ultra-wide sensor with its more expensive siblings. Photos from the ultra-wide lens look solid across the board, though the main lens offers superior image quality. As you might expect, photos in optimal light look fantastic. And in low-light environments, the hardware and software show off some cool Google software tricks. For example, Google's Night Sight mode allows the phone to capture impressive images in the dark where other smartphone cameras tend to struggle. When tested against the Samsung Galaxy A53, we found the Pixel 6a's photos looked more natural, while the A53 featured brighter shots with a little more contrast, which is typical for Samsung phones. We prefer the more true-to-real-life photos from the Pixel, though both phones offer respectable performance for the price. The 8-megapixel selfie camera takes acceptable photos, though it certainly doesn't impress as much as the main camera. You can select portrait mode to obtain some artificial depth and background bokeh, as well as make use of night sight to capture selfies in less than stellar lighting conditions. Google's advanced editing features are included with the Pixel 6a, such as face on blur, magic eraser, real tone, and more. These features are what make taking and editing photos on a Pixel so much fun. I was most impressed with the face on blur feature. I took a picture of myself while I was moving the camera back and forth at a relatively high speed. Even so, it managed to capture a blur-free image. Magic Eraser is a useful tool for deleting extraneous or unwanted background detail from your photos, such as random people. It works well. Video recording is another place where the Pixel 6a does well. It captures 4K video at 30 or 60 frames per second, which is better than most phones at this price range. Many devices top off at 4K or 1080p at 30 frames per second. The Pixel even offers basic optical image stabilization to keep videos smooth. Updates done right. Google, as expected, offers superb software support for its phones. The company promises 5 years of security updates for the Pixel 6a and 3 years of major software version updates. You should sleep easy at night knowing that your phone will be up to date for several years. Though Samsung does offer one extra year of major software upgrades to its top devices. The Pixel 6a ships without any bloatware. It's the very definition of a stock Android 12 experience. That's fine with us. And we particularly like Google's gorgeous material U theming options, which lets you tweak the phone's look exactly how you want, including wallpapers, matching font colors, and more. Android 12 feels snappy and quick on the 6A. We never had to work against the OS. The mid-range leader. Google has outdone itself with the follow-up to its excellent Pixel 5a, as the Pixel 6a only improves upon the strengths of its predecessor. Highlights include a premium design, powerful hardware, a beautiful display, excellent battery life, and solid cameras. The phone's cellular performance could be more consistent, and we'd like to see a power adapter included. But those compromises are reasonable relative to the sub-$500 price. Apple users will likely want to consider the slightly more affordable iPhone SE. But Android fans needn't look any farther than the Google Pixel 6a, which easily earns our editor's choice for mid-range smartphones. Thank you for listening to this week's Chips and Bytes. I'm volunteer reader Steve Rinke. 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Our editor is Joseph Weidekamp. We'll be back next Friday. We hope you'll join us then. For most of you, Bud Light Parade is coming up next here on Gateway.
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6: Over the years, we've been entertained by artists who are blind or are visually impaired. But that has not stopped them from going on to greatness. It includes a long list. Here are just four. Stevie Wonder, a legendary artist known for its hits like Superstition, Signed, Sealed, and Delivered. He's won 22 Grammy Awards, the most ever by a solo artist. And then Ray Charles, often called the genius. He pioneered soul music and is famous for songs like Georgia on My Mind and Hit the Road Jack. And one of the most famous tenors in the world, Andrea Bocelli, an Italian opera singer with a voice often described as one of the most beautiful in the world. And if you're a fan of jazz music, George Shearing. He was a self-taught jazz musician who composed the hit September in the Rain. Another superstar in the pop music genre, Sir Elton John, has faced the problem of sight loss. But only recently, he released his new collaboration album with US musician Brandi Carlile, titled Who Believes in Angels? 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
14: 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And now I'll begin with every Oscar winner and nominee in Christopher Nolan's The Odyssey. The cast of Christopher Nolan's latest blockbuster epic is stacked with actors who have won or been nominated for the Little Gold Statue. By Britt Hayes. By this time next year, Christopher Nolan could have an Oscar or two on his shelf for The Odyssey. The filmmaker's latest blockbuster, an adaptation of Homer's Greek epic, could very well become the fourth Nolan film to earn a Best Picture nomination. Nolan was enlisted yet another impressive ensemble for his new film, which includes some of the most talented actors working today, as evidenced by the number of names on the call sheet that have either won or been nominated for an Oscar, and a few others who have definitely been snubbed. It's a little early to speculate about The Odyssey's chances at the 2027 Oscars, though we'd love to see Zendaya or Tom Holland earn their first nominations. They'd be joining several of their Odyssey co-stars who have already earned a bit of awards glory. Here's a guide to